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4: Live from NPR News in Washington, I'm Janine Herbst. The deadlocked jury in the Lindsey Clancy case in Massachusetts went home today without reaching a verdict in her trial over the killing of her three children in 2023. They'll continue deliberations tomorrow. Today there was a bit of commotion in the courtroom. Deborah Becker from member station WBUR has more.
5: We got word that there was a note from the jury. Mm-hmm. Judge William Sullivan convened court and questioned each of the 12 jurors individually under oath. He then had a sidebar with both the prosecutors and Clancy's defense attorney, Kevin Reddington. Now, Reddington appeared angry because we can't hear any of this. He brings Clancy up to the sidebar in her wheelchair so the jurors faced her while they were being questioned. The judge then called in the entire jury, read them further instructions about reasonable doubt, and the jury went back to deliberate, and then they were sent home about a half hour later.
4: Deborah Becker reporting. Lawyers for former FBI Director Jim Comey are urging a judge to dismiss criminal charges against him. NPR's Kerry Johnson reports they argue he didn't threaten President Trump when he posted an image of seashells online.
6: Comey's lawyers say no reasonable person could interpret the photo of shells that spell out the numbers 8647 as a true threat on the life of the president. Rather, they say Comey was making a political statement about the need to get rid of President Trump using common restaurant slang. They say the language is core speech protected by the First Amendment. Comey later deleted the post and apologized after hearing his message could be misconstrued. The Justice Department says Comey was trying to gin up controversy to sell his novel when he made the Instagram post last year. DOJ lawyers say they have not been influenced by Trump, who's openly pushed for Comey to face prosecution. Kerry Johnson, NPR News.
4: Fox News has ousted veteran reporter Maria Bartiromo after 12 and a half years. She came to Fox with a record as an accomplished markets reporter. In the Trump era, however, she ended up featured heavily in some of Fox's most stinging scandals, as NPR's David Folkenflik reports.
7: Maria Bartiromo arrived at Fox Business Network in 2014 after two decades at CNBC, providing the young conservative financial channel some credibility. She became a mainstay of both Fox Business Network and sister channel Fox News, hosting 16 and a half hours weekly until now. Bartiromo allied herself closely with President Trump and embraced his lies about fraud in the 2020 elections. She ended up being named as a defendant in two multi-billion dollar defamation suits over statements made about election tech companies. Fox paid nearly $800 million to settle one of those cases. The second case is ongoing. Bartiromo made no mention of her pending departure on what turned out to be her last show. David Folkenflik, NPR News.
4: You're listening to NPR News. The Trump administration is again asking the Supreme Court to let it move ahead with restrictions on mail ballots before the midterm elections in November. This as legal wrangling over President Trump's executive order continues in lower courts. This comes after a federal judge in Boston blocked Trump's executive order for now. The justices previously allowed Trump's plan to move ahead, but they haven't decided whether it's legal. States are preparing to send out mail ballots, some as soon as tomorrow. It's hurricane season, and these powerful storms can affect the bodies of animals down to their genes. NPR's Regina Barber has more on an adaptation that can help lizards survive high winds.
8: The silver key anole, which lives on two islands on the Turks and Caicos, has adapted in just a few generations to have a shorter fourth toe on their hind legs. This was after hurricanes Irma and Maria hit the islands about a decade ago. Scientists think this smaller toe gives more leverage to hold onto objects. This hypothesis was tested by evolutionary biologists at Princeton University by putting lizards in front of a fan to simulate tropical storm forced winds, and then recorded how long the lizards could hold on. This study in Current Biology also detailed genetic analysis to confirm a specific gene that was linked to making the lizard's toes shorter. By continuing to analyze the genetics and environmental conditions, researchers hope to discover how other

0: animals might adapt rapidly. Regina Barber, NPR News.
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3: From NPR, it's World Cafe. Hi, I'm Kaleo, and you are in for a treat today that I can personally vouch for. It's Sense of Place Dublin, and you're going to get a primer on the next generation of Irish rock and roll, courtesy of Florence Road. The band, Lily Aaron, Emma Brandon, Alva Berry, and Hannah Kelly are a well-oiled machine. It's the first thing I noticed seeing them play this set in studio. How tight and focused the four-piece is. And that's not even getting to Aaron's vocals, which are breathtaking. No surprise that folks have taken notice, including Olivia Rodrigo, who invited the band to tour with her. So our mini concert features new music from their just released EP, Spring Forward, and we kick it off with a song we've been playing on Cafe for a moment. It's called Rabbits Can Swim. Recorded live, here's Florence Road.

0: watching that session go down live in studio, they really let it rip. We were all just like, yeah, this is the stuff. The band out of Dublin, they are called Florence Road. That is Hanging Out to Dry, and that puts the wraps on this mini concert for Sense of Place Dublin. Their new EP is called Spring Forward. It is out now. Huge thanks to Florence Road. Up next, a session from 2019 with another Dublin band, complete with full-throated Irish accents. That's when we get back to World Cafe.
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0: Welcome back. It's World Cafe. I am Kaleo, and the band you're about to hear from is called Pillow Queens. In 2019, during our last visit to Dublin, we caught word of their delightfully scrappy approach to pop punk, their clever lyrics, and the fact that they sing with these really full-on Irish accents. Yeah, that's the only way to describe it. The band was originally formed in 2016, and they have put out 3 full-length albums, including 2024's Name Your Sorrow. At the time we recorded this session, they'd only released 2 EPs. Then World Cafe host Talia Schlanger spoke with the band from Windmill Lane Studios in their home of Dublin. And they start us off with a live rendition of the song Favorite. It's Pillow Queens on World Cafe.

0: That's so rad. That's Pillow Queens here at World Cafe in Dublin at Will Mill Lane Studios. That sounds so good. Can you all introduce yourselves? Let's start with Kathy over here.
1: Hello, my name is Kathy, and I play guitar in Pillow Queens.
2: Hello, my name is Pamela, and I sing and I play guitar and bass sometimes.
3: I'm Sarah, and I also sing and play guitar and bass sometimes.
4: And I'm Rachel, and I sing and play the drums.
0: Sweet. The harmonies on that song were so cool and so crunchy. You don't often hear like such thoughtful harmonies in a song that sounds like that. I really appreciated them.
3: Thank you.
0: Yeah. And I love that your Irish accents are so prominent when you sing.
1: We get that a lot. I always think that I've got a really neutral accent, but apparently not so much.
4: Non-regional.
0: Was that a decision that you made as a band, that this that was part of your identity, or is it just what happens and comes out?
2: Well, in terms of my own, it was a decision that was kind of like, I think I did vocal classes a few years ago when I was in rock school. I basically had a vocal teacher that was just like, just sing in your own accent. There's no point to just, because you know, like obviously you Americanize your vocals a lot, and she just kind of sat me down and she's like, just sing in your own accent. You know, it'll be easier for you to write, and it'll be easier for you to kind of like to say what you mean and stuff. So from then on, I just continued to do so, and I think Sarah's always sang in her own accent. Same with you.
3: I think like all of my most of my influences would be American bands, so I've had to make a conscious effort to not sing like I'm trying to sound American. And I think even when I was growing up, I watched a lot of American TV, so I would have had a bit of an American twang, or at least people in Ireland would have said that I had an American twang to my accent. But now I think it's, I don't know, maybe it's an organic evolution that we've just kind of started singing in our own accents more.
0: Well, it sounds wonderful to us out here.
2: Thank you.
0: That's what I'm trying to say. It's just really enjoyable to hear. You have had this incredible couple of years as a band, because really you're a band for like 2 years, right?
2: Yeah.
0: And in that time, you've managed to sell out your first show that you ever played. How do you sell out your first show?
3: Manipulation.
0: Again.
3: We did it in aid of Rescue Dogs. And we got four of our friends' bands who were amazing to play on. Was it four? Three? Four? A few of our friends' bands to play. Yeah, and then also we didn't want to play first because we thought we were better than playing first, even though we'd never played a gig before. So we put ourselves on second.
2: We'll play second.
3: Have a bit of humility still, but not much.
0: not last, but second.
3: Exactly, yeah.
0: Good. And then you've toured the UK and you've played some incredibly significant Irish musical events, including Electric Picnic and Other Voices. It's a lot to happen in your first couple of years. Are you surprised by the trajectory that you're having as a band, or does it feel super normal?
2: Shocked. No, it's very strange because we've all been in bands before, and it's never gone like this before.
0: So in the couple of years that you've been a band, we have heard about in America, of course, the recession that happened in Ireland about a decade ago. And one of the things that we've noticed here in talking to people is that things seem to be on the upswing again, and on the upswing really quickly. Mm. And you're all young people making your way in the world. And I was wondering what that economic situation in Ireland right now does for a band that I think of as like a DIY sort of underground band.
3: There's no such thing now as being able to separate art and politics. We never set out to be a political band, but even being four women on a stage, that's political. Being four queer women on a stage, that's political. Living in Dublin is political now, just because if you're not political, then you're not paying attention, I guess.
0: I know that representation is also really important to you, and you just said you're four queer women in a band. What do you hope that somebody watching you would see? What do you hope to represent? Like, what would you hope that somebody would take away from seeing what you do?
2: I know myself that, like, I suppose when I was younger, I definitely didn't see that kind of representation in Ireland. Certainly in America, like, obsessed with Tegan and Sarah as a little queer girl. But to see it in your own country, like, it wasn't that long ago. It was in my lifetime that it was like illegal to be gay in this country. And obviously we've come, there's been so many strides taken here. So I think it's, you know, it, if someone just sees us and being like, ah, they're gay, whatever, like, I want a guy to look up and be like, I might have a chance with the lead singer.
3: Sorry, lead singer.
2: Oh, sorry.
5: Whoa, whoa, whoa, whoa, whoa.
2: Obviously, I meant you.
1: Our last gig ever.
2: No man would ever look at me and think he'd have a chance.
0: Well, thank you for saying that, and thank you for doing what you do. Would you play us some more music?
2: Of course.
1: Absolutely. All right.

0: recorded live, the band Pillow Queens. That was taped in Dublin at Windmill Lane Studios back in 2019 with former Cafe host Talia Schlanger. Huge thanks to the band, and the band teasing new music imminently. Looking forward to it. More World Cafe to come. Stay close.
1: 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He has a new book out. It's called Ulysses S. Cat and Other Animals I Have Known. 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
2: Hi, this is Max Howard, a reporter here at IPR. 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
3: Hello?
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0: 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Here's Dreams.

0: Wrapping up this edition of World Cafe with My Morning Jacket, off the record. On the record, the show is over. Off the record, we never leave your heart. Thanks so much for listening today. We make this show from WXPN at the University of Pennsylvania in Philadelphia. Yes, I'm saying my goodbyes very quickly so I can exit stage right. We'll catch you on the next World Cafe from NPR.
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0: From NPR, this is World Cafe. What's going on? I'm Kaleo. I've got two Nashville musicians who have done the solo thing for quite some time, but they teamed up to release a few songs, and those songs have taken off like wildfire. Meet Abigail Rose and Weston Hunter.
1: Freddy's in the band, and they're calling her the man. And Juke George, rodeos, and neon cathedrals.
0: Also headed your way, Alabama Shakes, who just put out their third studio album. We'll get into the song, I Feel Hope Coming.
2: I feel hope coming, I feel hope coming.
0: Plus, one of the most talked about songwriters in the indie world, Nate Amos. He fronts This Is Lorelei, and we've got a new track from his forthcoming album, The Singer in My Band, Billy Came Back.
3: Billy doesn't need to watch the screen.
0: Plus live recordings from the Chieftains and Phosphorescent. It's a good one. Stay close. This is World Cafe.
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1: Construction. Bergen Row excavation work would begin in the next 2 weeks anyway. The arch is among several building projects the administration has championed in the Capitol, including a planned golf course that would limit the public's access to a public park along the Potomac River and possibly demolishing the Kennedy Center. A massive new White House ballroom is also facing a lawsuit, but as with the arch, the Trump administration appears intent to build it faster than the courts can reach a decision on its legality. Emily Fang, NPR News, Washington.
2: OpenAI, the maker of ChatGPT, has launched a new AI model. Astra is the first new model since the company announced that autonomous AI agents in training went off script and colluded to hack into another company. And as NPR's John Ruwitch reports, OpenAI says this new agent is its safest yet.
3: The new model will be available at first only to partners in an early access program to make sure it's safe. But it says over the coming days, GPT-6 Astra, as it's known, will be made more widely available to the public. OpenAI has caught heavy flak since July when AI agents in testing ignored instructions, worked secretly together to figure out how to get on the internet, and then hacked into another company. That incident raised serious questions about human control of artificial intelligence. The company says the new model is its best yet in terms of alignment with human values and causes fewer unintended outcomes than previous models. John Ruwitch, NPR News.
2: Trailblazing journalist and activist Gloria Steinem has died. She was 92. She devoted her life to fighting for gender equality and instilled feminist ideals to generations of women. NPR's Juliana Kim has more.
4: Among her achievements, Gloria Steinem helped form the National Women's Political Caucus in 1971. The group focuses on recruiting, training, and endorsing women for public office. In an interview with NPR at the time, Steinem said women helped men with their political campaigns for generations, yet their concerns remained underrepresented.
5: We're not going to do that anymore. Let the male candidates do their own typing and mimeographing and, driving voters to the poll. We're going to work for each other now.
4: Steinem's death was announced on her official Instagram account. It did not provide a cause of death. Juliana Kim, NPR News.
2: Wall Street higher by the closing bell, the Dow up 624 points, the Nasdaq up 366. You're listening to NPR News from Washington. President Trump has named Adam Tell as acting Secretary of the Army after the departure of Dan Driscoll, who left amid reports of tensions with Defense Secretary Pete Hegseth. Tell is currently the Assistant Secretary of the Army for Civil Works. A UN report on the war in Sudan found that a network of countries, including the United Arab Emirates, has been helping supply the paramilitary side with drones and other weapons. Kate Bartlett reports the UN also found foreign fighters are helping to sustain the three-year-old conflict.
6: The UN fact-finding mission said Thursday that a transnational support system is helping the paramilitary rapid support forces, or RSF, fight the Sudanese army. The report found more than 1,000 people in Sudan were killed in the first 5 months of this year with drones used by both sides of the conflict. And some of those drones, it said, were supplied to the RSF by individuals and entities in the UAE, with Chad, Libya, and Somalia used as transit hubs. The UAE has strongly denied the allegations. The report also found up to 2,000 Colombian contractors had helped to operate the drone systems used by the RSF. Kate Bartlett, NPR News, Johannesburg.
2: Volkswagen says it's cutting around 50,000 jobs, part of a major cost-cutting plan to counter surging Chinese competition as its Chinese sales plummet, high energy costs, and the U.S. tariffs. The decision follows a tense standoff with the world's largest automakers' unions, but they now reportedly back the plan. You're listening to NPR News.
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8: Welcome one, welcome all. It's World Cafe. Hey, I'm Stephen Kaleo. Today we begin with two longtime Nashville musicians who recently teamed up and have caught a lot of people's attention. Abigail Rose and Weston

Hunter are their names, and they've released a few songs together, including the song you're about to hear, Betty's in the Band. A clip of them practicing the song went viral, and Hunter joked that only 30 people went to the show, but 150,000 saw rehearsal. I get the feeling there is more to come from the two of them together in light of this newfound success. Check out new music from Abigail Rose and Weston Hunter, Betty's in the Band.

The song's called I Feel Hope Coming. It's Alabama Shakes back together. Long-awaited third album is out in the universe now. It's called I Must Be Dreaming. Coming up live from the archives, featuring the first Western band to play the Great Wall of China. That's next on World Cafe.

Welcome back to World Cafe, and we are in the middle of our Sense of Place series on Dublin, which means we've been rebroadcasting some of our sessions from the first time we made our way over to Ireland back in 2019. And one of the sessions I really enjoyed hearing was the Chieftains, a very interesting band, a very interesting history. Paddy Maloney, what a character. But yeah, they were the first Western band to play the Great Wall of China. Their instruments went up to the International Space Station. Very, very cool. We had the chance at Windmill Lane Studios to hear the Chieftains play this one for us live. It's Rocky Road to Dublin here on The Cafe.

Recorded live in 2019, it's Phosphorescent here on World Cafe, New Birth in New England. That song is about lead singer Matthew Hauk meeting his wife. We talked about that in our session. You can hear it along with the Chieftain session as well and thousands more at worldcafe.org. In a few minutes, new music from Fontaines, D.C. But first, here's LCD Sound System on World Cafe.

Originally from Ireland, it is Fontaines D.C. with Marianne. The band calls London home these days, and they've got a new record due out October 16th called Dopamine Chamber. Stay close to some more music coming your way in just a minute on World Cafe.

Welcome back. It's World Cafe. The band This Is Lorelei. That's Nate Amos's solo project. The band has a new record called The Singer in My Band. And I feel like this is a good place to jump on board if you aren't familiar with This Is Lorelei. I think Nate Amos is one of the best songwriters out right now. And this new song is part of the road travelogue that informed the new record, The Singer in My Band. It's called Billy Came Back. This is Lorelei on World Cafe.

0: Big Modern. That's the name of the album from Goose, where you could find that song, Good to Be. And that is our episode today. Thanks for listening. Thanks to our affiliates nationwide who make this show possible. And we make this program from WXPN at the University of Pennsylvania in Philly. I'm Kaleo. This has been World Cafe from NPR.
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2: When Dermot Kennedy released his debut album in 2019, it became Ireland's best-selling debut album of the millennium. His latest album, The Weight of the Woods, came out earlier this year. And to cap off our Sense of Place Dublin series, Dermot shares a very special pared-down performance. That's on the next World Cafe.

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1: From WHYY in Philadelphia, this is Fresh Air. I'm Tanya Mosley in Los Angeles. Today, award-winning director Paul Greengrass. His new film, The Uprising, starring Andrew Garfield, takes us to 1381, after the plague, when the peasants of England revolted against the king. It's a history Greengrass grew up learning, and its parallels with today came to him during the pandemic lockdown.
2: People were left numb, and then this gathering rage at a system that seemingly privileged the rich and the powerful over the weak and the defenseless. And in the end, all it took was a spark, and then suddenly you had this enormous rebellion.
1: We also reflect on Greengrass's film, United 93, 25 years after 9/11. And Justin Chang reviews the new drama, Filipinanya. First News.
3: Live from NPR News in Washington, I'm Janine Herbst. An ICE officer charged with making false statements about shooting a Venezuelan immigrant in Minneapolis has turned himself in and is now in federal custody. A source familiar with the matter but not authorized to speak publicly says Christian Castro has an initial court appearance tomorrow. NPR's Jimena Bustillo has more.
4: The charges represent a rare moment in the Justice Department taking action against immigration officers for their actions and tactics while conducting arrests. Authorities say he fired his weapon through a closed door and shot a Venezuelan immigrant in the leg. Officer Castro initially claimed under oath that he had been attacked, but surveillance footage appeared to contradict his claim. Castro also faces state-level charges in Minnesota. Federal

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1: Venezuela's acting president, Delcy Rodriguez. She was vice president for authoritarian leader Nicolas Maduro, who was ousted by U.S. troops in January and has refused to call new presidential elections. That's opposition leader Maria Corina Machado in a video on social media. She's made efforts to forge ties with the Trump administration, but says that only a freely elected government can provide guarantees to foreign investors and bring about strong economic growth. For NPR News, I'm John Otis.
2: After 6 days of deliberations, jurors remain deadlocked in the murder trial of Lindsay Clancy, the Massachusetts woman who strangled her three children. From member station WBUR, Priyanka Dale McCluskey reports it appears one juror is the lone holdout.
3: Clancy's defense attorney, Kevin Reddington, argued unsuccessfully to have one member of the jury dismissed for, he says, not following the judge's instructions on the standard for a conviction.
4: If we come back here with a mistrial because of a juror that has just spurned the instructions of this court, it's a shame.
3: Judge William Sullivan called jurors into the courtroom for detailed instructions on the meaning of reasonable doubt. He's expected to address the holdout juror issue on Friday. Clancy admitted to killing her children, but her lawyer argues she's not criminally responsible because she was suffering from psychosis. Jurors returned to deliberations Friday morning. For NPR News, I'm Priyanka Thayal McCluskey.
2: This is NPR News. The Trump administration is proposing a rule that would strip private schools and colleges of their tax-exempt status if they provided targeted help to students based on their race. That significantly escalates the White House's campaign to eradicate diversity programs directed at Black, Hispanic, and other minority students. The Treasury Department and the IRS proposed the change today in a regulation that's broadly aimed at ending any measures that help students because of their race, including benefits and admissions, scholarships, and facilities. NVIDIA, the maker of some of the most in-demand chips for AI, is buying the company at the heart of the boom that hosts open-source AI models. And here's John Ruwich reports it's called Hugging Face, and NVIDIA says the acquisition will make AI more open and accessible.
5: Hugging Face is sometimes called the GitHub of AI. It's a platform where people can build, share, and run open source AI models. And it was propelled into the headlines in July when it got hacked by autonomous AI agents from OpenAI, triggering a wave of concern about human control over artificial intelligence. Now, NVIDIA says it's buying Hugging Face for $12.9 billion with a plan to grow the platform. NVIDIA has touted its support for open source AI, as opposed to proprietary models like those run by Anthropic, Google, OpenAI, and others. NVIDIA says open models help keep AI advancement safe and secure, and it says Hugging Face will remain an open platform for the entire AI ecosystem. John Ruwich, NPR News.
2: And I'm Janine Herbst, NPR News in Washington.
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0: film The Uprising takes on a story familiar to generations of English school children, the Peasants' Revolt of 1381. In the film, the plague cut the population in half, making workers more valuable than ever, but the ruling class is determined to keep them in their place. When the government imposes a brutal tax to finance its wars, tens of thousands march on London. Andrew Garfield stars as an unnamed farmer called the Plowman. He's buried his wife and children and is deep in debt on land that no longer produces a crop. As the revolt gathers around him, his private grief becomes political rage. And in this scene, the radical priest, John Ball, played by Jamie Bell, offers the Plowman a new way to understand his suffering.
1: God has taken much from you.
2: God left my fields long ago.
1: No, he has not left you. It is his plan.
2: His plan? Why would God have a plan to cause us such pain?
1: The sickness was his punishment for the crimes of the rich.
2: So why do we suffer also?
1: To show us the truth. And fill us with rage. Surrender to it. And it will set you free.
0: I saw The Uprising earlier this summer. And since then, just weeks before the September 10th release, the film has taken on a surprising new frame, The Rise of Robin Hood. Paul Greengrass, welcome back to Fresh Air.
3: Oh, very nice to be here again.
0: So, Paul, I am very curious about this connection between the Peasants' Revolt and the story that we know of Robin Hood. Tell me about it.
3: Well, the film is about the Peasants' Revolt, which is one of the greatest rebellions in English history in 1381 in the middle of the medieval world. And it's from that period that the legend of Robin Hood emerged. And the two are connected because both of them speak to a bitterly divided world between the rich and the poor. And one of the things that occurred, you know, Robin Hood was really just a moniker for an outlaw. Prior to 1381. Mm-hmm. But after the Peasants' Revolt, that was when the ballads and the legend of Robin Hood got going and became wildly popular in medieval England because it spoke to people's desires for a better world, a fairer world, against, you know, the rapacious rich. And so in the story of this simple farmer, he eventually becomes an outlaw, and he becomes an outlaw at a time when the Robin Hood legend was getting going, and it got going because of the world that the Peasants' Revolt took place in.
0: This is a story that you grew up learning as a schoolboy, and it came back up for you, though, during the pandemic.
3: Correct.
0: Take me to that place where you're thinking about this story coming back up for you.
3: Well, yes, I started writing it in the pandemic. I've been thinking for a while about doing a sort of story rooted in English history and about sort of resistance and a sort of freedom fighter type film. And so when the pandemic came and we were all locked down, it just became natural. What I wanted was to do a story about an ordinary person, an ordinary farmer caught up in tumultuous events that would feel, I think, although it's set in the medieval world, would feel very familiar to an audience today. Because I think in many ways, when you think of the turbulence in our world today, it is driven by these great inequalities and the rage that people feel about elites and all those things that wherever you are on the political spectrum, I think we recognise that that's what's going on in your country and mine and Europe and beyond. And it just seemed to me that this story really spoke to that.
0: You know, I was really struck by the fact that, I mean, we lost more than a million people to COVID in this country. And during the plague, half of England...
3: Unimaginable, really, isn't it?
0: It is unimaginable.
3: I mean, when you look back, it's only a few years, and yet it seems like we haven't really processed it properly. But I think that's how it goes. I think these things work in subterranean and mysterious ways. And it certainly was the case in medieval Europe.
0: Yeah, take me to that place because, right, we have lost so many people not so long ago. And these people, these characters in this film are living that same reality. Mm. It is after losing an unimaginable amount of people to the plague. Mm. And one of the things that really struck me is how numb they seem to feel.
3: Yeah.
0: Disassociated.
3: Right. Yeah. And this was the first time that plague came to Europe, you know, mm-hmm. and it literally, that we call it in England, or it was called, that, you know, the death, the Great Plague. It wiped out literally half the population, literally, and the same in Europe. And so in the decades after the plague, people were left, as you say, numb, and then this gathering rage at a system that seemingly privileged the rich and the powerful over the weak and the defenceless. And, you know, the economy faltered, government didn't seem to work, and in the end all it took was a spark. And then suddenly you had this enormous rebellion, almost overnight. It was extraordinary. And within days, a huge army, mob, gathering, whatever you want to call them, tens and tens of thousands of people marching on London. Hmm. And they marched on London, and they besieged the city, and they got in. And what followed was, it all took place really over 5 or 6 days. And that's really the story of the film. The march on London, getting in, the mayhem, the attempts to fashion a new form of society, a fairer future, all those things, the hopes and dreams of any rebellion. It's a kind of classic movie story, really, and a great adventure. And certainly what I wanted to do was to, you know, not make a dry history lesson. I like my movies to entertain people have spectacle and scale.
0: The movie certainly does that, but it has all the pieces of, like, there's so many parallels to what is happening to us in this moment, mm-hmm. except for the revolt.
3: Well, even some elements of that we've seen in your recent history, you know, the invasions in D.C., you know, it's not a million miles away.
0: Insurrection.
3: Yeah, I think people, you know, I'm not making a political point. What I'm saying is that there is a great rage out there, I think, and all of us know it.
0: It's an underlying rage.
3: It is. Mm-hmm. It is. It's, I feel it in our country. I'm sure it's there in yours. And at some level, our governments seem unable to address it. And that, I think, is going to be the big challenge going forward.
0: You research a film pretty deeply in ways mm-hmm. like an investigative reporter or documentarian does. And I've wondered about the casting, as you say, because we can't know. I mean, it's medieval time, so there's not an autobiography written. But something you have said when you cast Tom Hanks in some of your previous films, you've said mm-hmm. you loved the everyman that he mm-hmm. was, the chance that he can be compared to Jimmy Stewart and Henry Fonda. Mm-hmm. What did Andrew Garfield give to this particular character of Plowman?
3: The same thing, really. A sort of everyman quality, a mixture of strength and vulnerability, an emotional kind of quality to him, and also, you know, because it's a story of a rebellion and, you know, there's a tremendous amount of action in it, he has to be able to do all that. Mm-hmm. You know, he was fantastic. A really good partner in it.
0: Then there's the king, played by Woody Norman. He's a boy of 14. He's troubled. He's untested. He is a reluctant leader, maybe not fit to even be one, you mm-hmm. know. He's a child that has been raised to believe that he has been chosen by God, and he's surrounded by men who are ruling in his name. Mm-hmm. Okay, side note about this king. He felt very much to me like a mix of Michael Jackson and Joffrey from Game of Thrones. There was just, of course, yep. there's just a fragility to him. Like, how did you conceive him?
3: Well, the real Richard II was the boy king. He was clearly mentally ill. Mental health issues of a profound way. I mean, really profoundly, he was very cruel. But at his core, the problem was that he was brought up to believe that he was the Messiah. Mm-hmm. And he was controlled by these cynical, wealthy oligarchs around him. And as he became sort of 14, which meant that he was on the cusp of boyhood and manhood, he really, in the course of these events, became the dominant figure because it fell to him to deal with this rebellion. And, you know, the story of the film really is the extent to which he meets that challenge and the way in which he meets it. Because in the end, you know, the true story of Richard is that he became the great tyrant that mm-hmm. we know from history.
0: Did you write some of the songs in this?
3: I wrote the lyrics in the song.
0: The lyrics,
3: yeah.
0: Right,
3: Volker wrote.
0: Was this the first time that you wrote lyrics for a song?
3: Well, I've done a few, but it's the first time in a film. Yeah, it was fun. I mean, Volker Bertelmann wrote a fantastic score, and of course, it's a part of the story. Is the story of the march, of the rebel march on London, and of course, people would have sang songs for sure, and they would have been probably religious songs, mixture of hymns, mm-hmm. but also sort of simple folk songs and also protest songs, mm-hmm. you know. I mean, if you think of the great movements, you know, I made a film many years ago about Bloody Sunday in Northern Ireland. You know, people sang songs on the way down in that march. That's what you do. They're protest songs, and it would have been no different in medieval England. So we wanted to have that feeling running through it, because it's part of the hopes and dreams that lead people to march for change.
0: Music is so such a foundational part of that. But I, not knowing that you wrote music or you wrote lyrics, are you a songwriter?
3: I have a group of friends, and we have a little band, and we tootle around a bit.
0: Yeah,
3: we released a single last year, which was good fun.
0: Seriously?
3: So, yeah.
0: What kind of music?
3: Well, kind of rootsy, you know, dad music, you know, what can I say?
0: Dad music. Wait, what's the name of the single?
3: I'm not 20, you know, I'm a bit older than that, so, you know, it's got to be mellow music, you know.
0: Yeah. Oh, we're going to have to find this single. Yeah.
3: Oh, my Lord.
0: But, you know, I mean, your films are famous for not really leading people on how to feel. Like, the score does not work in that way. And so I was really fascinated when I saw that you had wrote the lyrics here, because I feel like you're very intentional in the way you use sound and the way you use score. You never lead us. You know how music can elicit
3: a
0: feeling.
3: It's very, very important. You want people to be drawn into a story, and then you've got to let them have the experience of the movie, and then they take from it what they take from it. You know, you never want to tell people what to think or feel. You know, part of the magic of movies, I think, is that relationship that you have between the film that you make and what the audience bring and take from it.
0: My guest today is award-winning film director Paul Greengrass. His new film, The Uprising, stars Andrew Garfield and tells the story of the Peasants' Revolt of 1381. When tens of thousands of English farmers and laborers rose up against the crown. We'll continue our conversation after a short break. This is Fresh Air.

This is Fresh Air. I'm Tanya Mosley. My guest today, director Paul Greengrass, makes films about the choices ordinary people make when they're trapped inside forces they cannot control. He's taken us to the streets of Derry as British soldiers opened fire on civil rights marchers in Bloody Sunday, aboard a hijacked plane on September 11th in United 93, and onto a cargo ship seized by Somali pirates and Captain Phillips. His new

0: This is Fresh Air, and today we're talking with award-winning film director Paul Greengrass. His latest film, The Uprising, stars Andrew Garfield as a farmer who rises to lead the Peasants' Revolt of 1381. 20 years ago, Greengrass made Unite at 93, which recreates in real time the hijacked flight on September 11th, where passengers fought back. He built it from the official record and interviews with more than 100 family members of those on board. You know, Paul, rewatching Unite at 93, I mean, it really took me back to that day. Mm-hmm. And I was trying to find the right ways to articulate this to you. It made me feel innocent again. Mm-hmm. It took me to the place I felt when it happened, mm-hmm. and when we didn't really know what this all meant. Mm-hmm. And I happened to be watching it with my 19-year-old daughter. And I looked over at her at a certain point, and she was just sobbing. And I sobbed, too. And it was the first time in a long time that I've cried about September 11th.
1: Mm. Well, it remains a great, you know, pivotal event, a great wound. I mean, it was an intense film to make. It was a great privilege to make it, I think, for all of us who took part, and the relationships that we made with those families who lost family members on board. It was the most extraordinary thing. In fact, they're about to have a screening at the Gettysburg Film Festival. And unfortunately, I can't be there because I'm here in Los Angeles, but I sent a message, and there's going to be a lot of family members there, and there's some actors who took part. And one of the things I've actually found it incredibly moving, sort of being taken back to the experience of making it and those relationships with those extraordinary people, and to think for a moment about what was accomplished on board that airplane. And I did say in my remarks that it was very fitting, I think, that that screening is at the Gettysburg Film Festival, and that we think of that astonishing address that your president gave.
0: Brave address. Mm-hmm.
1: And what he said was, it has fallen to us, he was talking, of course, about the legacy of the Civil War, to fashion, to see if we can meet the test, the challenge.
0: Meet the moment.
1: And what I said and believed is that those people on board that aeroplane, as that plane closed, as it was, on the Capitol building, with no military aircraft in sight to stop it, it fell to that group of people to meet the moment. And they did. And I think that's inspiring. And when we think of the problems and divisions, I'm thinking about my country, but I'm sure it's true in your country too, of today, 25 years later, and the difficulties we have and the divisions that's out there and the inability for us to come together as well as we all might as societies, I did think at that moment of those people and that coming together in that moment of extremists on that aeroplane facing that situation, unimaginable, they did come together. And I think that's inspiring for your country, but for all of us, I think.
0: I actually want to play a clip from the film. In this scene, passengers on the plane are coming to understand that the plane has been hijacked mm-hmm. by Al-Qaeda terrorists and that it is probably not going to land. This is the moment when they realize this. Let's listen.
2: We're okay. Oh, we're okay. Oh, my God.
3: Oh, my God.
4: Hey. This is a suicide mission.
5: We have to do something.
6: They are not going to land this plane. They are not going to take us back to the airport.
7: We're going to die. We're going to die. They're flying this into a building. We're going to die.
8: You should not interfere.
9: There's a lot of us, but we got to do something. Can you see how low we are?
10: Is there a weapon? Is there something we can use?
11: Go back. You go back. Stewardess, listen to me. Are you listening?
12: I'm listening.
11: Go back and
10: you get everything you can. 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
0: That was from the film United 93, directed by my guest today, Paul Greengrass. You went to the families of those on board, and you had conducted more than 100 interviews before you wrote a word.
1: Yeah.
0: What did they give you that the official record and their detailed statements could not? Because you had those as well. You could have written an entire film based on those.
1: Mm-hmm. I think they gave us two things. One, their encouragement and support, without which we would never have made the film. And that support and trust that they gave us that they didn't need to have done was what really gave wings to that film, gave it the ability to be what it was. And then the second thing they gave us was who the people were on the plane, you know, and enabled the group of actors to embody those people. And, you know, it remains, you know, the greatest privilege of my working life to make that film. And I'm forever in their debt, and I think we all are. They're an extraordinary group of men and women of very different opinions about their society and the world, but brought together by that common shared moment of tragedy, but also of astonishing courage and achievement.
0: Our guest today is film director Paul Greengrass. We'll be right back after a short break. I'm Tanya Mosley, and this is Fresh Air.

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1: It's September 3rd, and this is your Michigan Minute, where today marks the official end of the U.S. Revolutionary War with the signing of the Treaty of Paris, signed in 1783, including by future President John Adams and Benjamin Franklin, who both negotiated the treaty. Now, if you look at Lake Superior and the Canadian-American border, you'll see that the lake isn't cut right down the middle, and one large island is very much closer to Canada than Michigan's Upper Peninsula. And yet, because of Benjamin Franklin, Isle Royal is part of America. Franklin had heard that there was vast copper deposits in Isle Royal and wouldn't let it go. It's even reported that Britain's prime minister said, "Mr. Franklin, I don't give a damn if that island is solid copper. If the treaty conference had lasted another week, you Yankees would have insisted on running your infernal boundary line around Ireland." End quote. In his honor, you can even climb Mount Franklin today on Isle Royal National Park. And that is your Michigan Minute.
2: This is Fresh Air. I'm Tanya Mosley, and my guest today is award-winning film director Paul Greengrass. His new film, The Uprising, stars Andrew Garfield as a farmer who loses his family to the plague and rises to lead the Peasants' Revolt of 1381, the rebellion that helped inspire the legend of Robin Hood. Greengrass is known for putting audiences inside real events as they happen. The streets of Derry on Bloody Sunday, the hijacked plane on September 11th in United 93, and the cargo ship seized by pirates and Captain Phillips. Before he made these films, Greengrass spent a decade documenting conflicts around the world.
3: Another pivotal moment is a very recent film that you directed in 2025, your film, The Lost Bus. Mm-hmm. Took us back to 2018 to the campfire in Paradise, California, in which 85 people died, more than 18,000 buildings burned, and the town of Paradise was basically all destroyed, but erased. It remains one of the deadliest wildfires in California history. And I covered that fire. I was there a few days after it happened, and I spent several weeks there. Mm-hmm. And rewatching your film, I realized how much I had let myself forget. Mm-hmm. And these are such big events that change who we are. And yet it's so interesting, the human condition, how we, mm-hmm. a few years past it, we can completely almost erase it from our minds in a way, maybe as a coping mechanism to get through it. And your films bring us back to that place, but not in a place where there's an indictment. There's almost like a tap on the shoulder in a way.
4: Yes, I suppose. I think it's really important that the films that you make reward your audience for the privilege of giving you 2 hours of their time, you know. So I don't want to ever make a film for people that is, you know, boring or worthy or giving them a lecture or anything like that. You want them to have an intense experience in the cinema, a cinematic experience. That's what the movies are about. You can get to a place of hope. I don't think I've ever made a film that doesn't have hope at the heart of it. In fact, I'm sure of it.
3: I want to talk a little bit about you and growing up. You grew up in public housing in its graves. How would you describe it?
4: I grew up, I mean, my father was at sea. He was what we would call a merchant mariner, essentially. He was in the Navy as a young man in the Second World War, and then he went to the civilian Marine fleet. My mother was a teacher, and I would say I grew up in a seafaring family. That's what I would say, which is a particular sort of an upbringing because it involves solitary men who are very rarely there because they're at sea, and strong women who have to cope on their own, which would be my mother. And that's, of course, the story of a seafaring family. And, you know, for thousands of years, that's the paradigm, really, of a seafaring family, I think.
3: Your dad, how often was he gone, and what was it like when he came back?
4: Well, he was away for very long periods of time, 6 months, you know, it could be 3 months, could be 9 months. One time it was 18 months. And then later on, he stopped the long trips and started to join. When he became pilot, that would be a day or two or three and back. And, you know, because he was really guiding the ships in rather than taking the long trips around the world.
3: And how old were you when that shift happened? That change?
4: I guess I'd have been about 11, I think, something like 10 or 11. So, you know, quite an important time. And that was quite interesting when he came home, as it were, because my mother and father had to learn then how to live together. That was quite entertaining for us children.
3: Right, because your mom had the household on lock. She was doing her thing, running the household.
4: Did. Yeah, yeah, that was, and so that was pretty tempestuous, I can't lie.
3: Oh, in what way? What do you mean?
4: Well, solitary man, dominant woman, that's how it is, you know, and they clashed, but, you know, they got through and they lived a long life. I lost my dad last year, finally.
3: Sorry.
4: He was very, very honored. He was very, very old. He was 98, 99.
3: Wow.
4: But they were together till the end. Very devoted, actually. But it was a marriage of opposites, I would say.
3: Can I repeat something back to you that I've heard you say in an interview? You said, directors are made by childhood loneliness and domestic conflict, and you had both.
4: Mm-hmm.
3: What is the connection to having that type of life and being a director?
4: I would say that it is a strange thing to end up making films, and I think it is to do with childhood loneliness. I do. I think childhood loneliness and experiences of cinema too. You know, I remember as a young boy my grandmother taking me to the movies, and those being very, very profound experiences. You know, seeing Snow White as a young child, I can still remember that. So I think my sense is that if your home is perhaps more conflicted, perhaps, than it should be in an ideal world, then the movie theatre becomes a place where you can escape and have these very intense, solitary experiences in front of a screen. And so I think later, if you get to start to pursue the life of a filmmaker, you're sort of drawing on those experiences. Those are the profound sort of emotional wellsprings that drive you to make films. And one of the things you're trying to achieve, I think, is to try and create cinematically the intensity of the experiences that you have in front of a screen in a movie theatre when you're very, very young. That would be my feeling.
3: Your grandma took you to see Snow White, but do you remember the movies that just took hold of you as a young man?
4: I remember Snow White, yeah. I can remember. I must have been 4 or 5, but I can remember it absolutely vividly, being terrified, absolutely terrified.
3: Of the movie
4: itself,
3: yeah.
4: Of course, and being in love with Snow White, of course. And you know, I can remember, you know, we used to have Saturday matinees, you know, there'd be comedies, you know.
3: Mm-hmm.
4: I can remember The Sound of Music. Still to this day, one of my favourite films. You know, the experiences that you have in a movie theatre are the most precious things that you draw on, really. Because somewhere, if you can locate the truthfulness of the emotional reactions that you have, that's what you're trying to give your audience, if you can, fashion something that can give your audience something of those same feelings, you know?
3: Let's take a short break. If you're just joining us, my guest today is film director Paul Greengrass, the Academy Award-nominated director of United 93 and Captain Phillips. His new film, The Uprising, starring Andrew Garfield, tells the story of the Peasants' Revolt of 1381. We'll be right back. This is Fresh Air.

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1: This is Fresh Air, and today I am talking with award-winning film director Paul Greengrass about his new film, The Uprising. When did you know this was your direction, that you were going to be... You were going to tell stories, like, because I know that you had a career working, traveling.
2: Well, it was different. I mean, I think that when I was a teenager, I found life quite difficult, I think.
1: You were thrown out of two schools.
2: I was, yeah.
1: What did you do?
2: I mean, not bad things. I just was not attentive and wasn't really very interested and, you know, truanted a bit and just generally was not the right sort of... I found living inside institutions quite hard, you know. I was quite rebellious, I suppose. But when I got a bit older, I was very lucky. I had an art teacher who was a very wonderful man who really showed me that using my eyes and painting and printmaking, and that it was a safe space and it was a place where I could express myself. And that's where I made my first film. I was very young. I would have been about 16 or 17.
1: Oh, what was that film about?
2: It was really a horror film, and it was only about 30 seconds long, but I've shot it with a friend of mine. And I just found myself transported. But I wouldn't say I decided there and then I'm going to make movies, because who thinks like that at 16 or 17? And then I went to college and came out and started working in television and originally made documentaries. And that really, I suppose, is the making of me, because I kind of travelled a lot and saw a lot of the world and began to understand what the world was about a bit more. But I always had a hunger to make movies, it would have been a secret desire, I think, because it would have been a bit preposterous to have said it publicly, obviously.
1: And as a documentary filmmaker...
2: It was a hard transition to make, but I did get there in the end.
1: I want to go back, though, to your documentary filmmaking, because I'm really curious about those experiences and how they have helped shape what you put on screen today, because you were in Beirut during the Civil War, South Africa under apartheid, Central America in the middle of its wars. You were in your 20s at this time. You're seeing things that...
2: Ridiculously young.
1: Yes, but you're seeing
2: Northern
1: things...
2: Northern Ireland during the Troubles, yeah.
1: Yeah, during the Troubles. Mm-hmm. You are seeing
2: the
1: things...
2: The Philippines in the Revolution, yep.
1: When you think about the time period in your life in your young 20s, is there any one particular moment that really stands out to you that you really come back to thinking about from time to time in the building of your craft?
2: Well, there's a welter of memories, I suppose. I mean, you know, I've got some regrets about that period because I was away and I had young children and I didn't really see them, because that was what you did in those days. And you, as a young man, you're reckless and the job demands that you go off and do those things. So there's that side of things. But in terms of understanding how the world works, you know, the program that I worked on was a program called World in Action. That was what it was called, the title of which belonged to John Grierson, who's the founder of documentary film, really. He's the sort of the grandfather of it, if you want to call it that. He had this phrase, and it was bought and became a very, very successful television show in the UK. And around the world, actually. And I think that's what I made. I was trained to make those films about the world in action, and I like to feel that many years later I'm still making films about the world in action. That sort of sounds trite, and I suppose it is perhaps, but that is, as it seems to me, true. And when I think of those experiences, you know... I mean, things come to mind. I can remember being in Beirut in the first time that I experienced sort of being in, you know, a war zone, as it were. the first morning we got there, we landed at Juni Port. We had to walk into Beirut at night, which was pretty dangerous, I have to say. And then we got there and we were... I was with a very famous English documentary cameraman called George Jesse Turner and a sound man called Phil Taylor, and we were standing... or actually inside a building when an air raid started. And George was changing film. In those days, you were shooting on film, wasn't digital. And you changed your film magazines in what they called a day bag, so you could film, you could put your hands in and, you know, it's a young boy yet to be trained, so you could do it without exposing the film and change a magazine. He was changing a magazine when the raid started, and I'd never been, and I literally jumped down the stairwell, literally, and emerged when it was over about 10 minutes later, looking quite worse for wear. I had actually peed my trousers, to be absolutely honest, at what had happened. Uh-huh. And when I emerged... George and Phil were still standing there with their hands in the day bag, chained to them, and they looked at me and they laughed so loudly. They were like, "Where did you go?" I said, "What are you talking about?" I jumped down the stairs and said, No. They said, "Listen, if we run, that's when you need to really be worried, because they'd done it many times. Yeah, so that was the tip. If George doesn't run, you don't have to worry about it. So that was one lesson I had. But
1: then ultimately, you became the guy that the younger guys had to look to you. If you run, then it's time to
2: go. I guess so, yeah. But there were many, many experiences. I remember, for instance, being in the first time I worked in Northern Ireland when it was the middle of the hunger strikes, and I remember going into the Mayes prison. That was an extraordinary day, and we shot inside the cells there, and you saw these cells, and there was a card outside each cell, you know, and it would have the name and it would have the date of birth, and I suddenly realized that I was looking at a whole generation of young men of exactly my age. You know, I would have been, I suppose, 24, I think, remember when we went in there. They were all young men who were serving these enormously long sentences for the most horrendous acts of violence. Mm-hmm. But you couldn't go in and see this as a crime wave. Obviously, something had happened in this society to create this enormous, essentially civil war, where people felt that their only option was to go to war. And I'm not seeking to justify it, but that was the reality, and that taught me a very valuable lesson. Why do young men take up arms? They take up arms because the rage gets so bad. It's better to do that than not to. So, you know, that's always taught me a lesson. I often think of that.
1: Your wife, Joanna, mm-hmm. she produces your films,
2: mm-hmm.
1: and... she has said, I'm hoping I'm getting this right, but she says of how you work, it's not good for your health, but it's good for the film. And so when you were talking about you as a young man and, you know, you're out there, I think it is the choice that so many people who are driven by something they love to do make. Mm-hmm. What does she see? Because it's good for
2: one of
1: the
2: joys is working together, because our kids now are grown up, so we can... go wherever we want, and we can make our movies. And you know, when we were younger, it was always a bigger challenge. How do we make sense of it all, and you know, deal with that? Now we don't have that problem, so it's all joyful that way. And it was an absolutely lovely experience. And she's the wisest person. So, and you know, when you get filmmaking is a in some ways, it's a little bit like sports, actually, professional sports, you know. I do feel that as I get older, you know, in the sense that when you cross that line, you know, when a football player goes out on the field, they're not kidding around. They're going out there to win. They're going to leave it all out there. And filmmaking is the same. That same sense that for all of you in front of camera, particularly the actors, you know, you're trying to create this collective endeavor where you leave it all out there.
1: Paul Greengrass, I feel so lucky that I had a chance to talk with you.
2: Oh, it's been great.
1: Thank you for this conversation.
2: Thank you for having me.
1: Director Paul Greengrass was my guest. His new film, The Uprising, will be in theaters on September 10th. Coming up, film critic Justin Chang reviews the new drama Filipinaña, which follows a teenage girl who's just started working at an upscale resort in Manila. This is Fresh Air.

0: This is Fresh Air. The new drama, Filipinanya, follows a teenage girl who's just started working at an upscale resort in Manila. It's the first feature from the Filipino writer-director Rafael Manuel, and it won a special jury prize at the Sundance Film Festival earlier this year. It's now playing in select theaters, and our film critic Justin Chang has this review.
1: The few weeks or so that stretch between late August and early September are generally thought of as the doldrums of the movie release calendar. The summer blockbusters have come and mostly gone, and the fall Oscar contenders have yet to drop. Yet there are always new films worth seeking out, usually flying just under the radar. You might not have heard of the terrific new movie, Filipinanya, which premiered earlier this year at the Sundance Film Festival. It's in theaters now, and it marks the arrival of a remarkable talent, a Filipino writer and director named Rafael Manuel. In a way, Filipinanya is an ideal thing to watch in a nice, cool theater at the end of a brutally hot summer. It's been a while since a movie so powerfully captured the sweltering heat of the season, or established such a vivid sense of place from its opening moments. It begins on a tour bus, making its way through the crowded streets of Manila, where a local guide tries to teach the bored-looking passengers a few words in Tagalog.
2: Mabuhay! Mabuhay is how we greet one another here in the Philippines. Mabuhay! In English, long live. Why don't you guys give it a try? It's easy. Mabuhay. Mabuhay.
3: Mabuhay.
2: Good.
1: Manila is in the midst of a drought. Early on, Manuel shows us weary residents lining up for water rations, and then cuts to a shot of sprinklers irrigating an enormous golf course. That's a bluntly effective bit of commentary. We have arrived, along with that bus full of tourists, at an upscale resort, a lush green oasis of luxury in one of the most densely populated cities in the world. For the rest of its 100 or so minutes, Filipinanya will never leave the resort. It's a realistic yet satirical portrait of life inside a hermetically sealed bubble. Our guide is a 17-year-old girl named Isabel, played by the intensely watchful Jory Bell Agoto. Isabel has just started working at the driving range as a tee girl, whose job is to tee up balls for golfers, one after another. It's a tedious, ridiculous task, one of many that keep the resort in operation. Some workers are forced to spend hours waiting in the ponds, fishing out errant golf balls. It's mostly through Isabel's sharp eyes that the movie's class critique comes into focus. We follow her as she wanders this carefully manufactured paradise, which is dotted with non-native trees that have been trucked in from afar and meticulously planted. Isabel has a rebellious streak, and she can't help breaking the rules and sampling the resort's amenities, whether she's dipping a finger in a guest's strawberry cake, taking a shower in a spa, or simply basking in a few minutes of air-conditioned bliss. Manuel also introduces us to another key character, a significantly more privileged young woman named Clara, played by Carmen Castellanos. Clara, who lives in New York, is visiting the resort with her uncle, who wants her to move back to the Philippines and help him run his golf equipment business. Her uncle insists it's her duty to support her country and fight what he calls brain drain, the flight of young Filipinos seeking better opportunities abroad. But Clara is reluctant, probably because, like Isabel, she can see that people are being exploited and marginalized in the name of development and progress. Filipinanya has just a few spare dribbles of plot. From time to time, we hear ominous whispers of a young girl who's gone missing on the golf course. Isabel is given a seemingly simple task, to return a stray golf club to the president of the resort. That becomes a kind of quest, with a few disturbing and even devastating revelations along the way. But what distinguishes Manuel's filmmaking is how much of the story he conveys visually, through texture and atmosphere, framing and blocking. He shows us the resort from a seemingly infinite number of angles, shooting in long takes and seldom moving the camera. But the filmmaking never feels static. Every shot of Filipiniana positively churns with life. Early on, Manuel unleashes a playfully choreographed sequence worthy of the great French director Jacques Tati, in which the resort workers perfectly synchronized movements, setting a table, stacking chairs, and cleaning a pool, are brilliantly set to music. It's a rich dose of comic fantasy that serves to underscore the situation's grim reality. Filipiniana is an impeccable piece of world-building that genuinely challenges us to imagine a better world.
0: Justin Chang is a film critic at The New Yorker. He reviewed the new film, Filipiniana. If you'd like to catch up on interviews you've missed, like our conversation with Annie Lowry about the tax all of us pay, waiting in line at the DMV, on hold with insurance companies, and the hours we spend filling out forms for basic services, or with the New York Times reporter Natasha Singer about how tech giants like Google and Apple influence how and what children learn, check out our podcast. You'll find lots of Fresh Air interviews. You can also watch some of our interviews on our YouTube page. 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Fresh Air's executive producer is Sam Brigger. Our technical director and engineer is Audrey Bentham. Our interviews and reviews are produced and edited by Phyllis Myers, Roberta Shorrock, Anne-Marie Baldonado, Lauren Krinzel, Teresa Madden, Monique Nazareth, Susan Yakundi, Anna Bauman, and Nico Gonzalez-Whistler. Our digital media producer is Molly C.V. Nesper. Thea Challoner directed today's show. With Terry Gross, I'm Tanya Mosley.

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0: Hello, welcome to the newsroom. I'm Ankur Desai. Funerals were held for two Palestinian teenagers killed by Israeli settlers and soldiers in the occupied West Bank on Wednesday.
1: The killing of our young men has become a regular ritual. When your son walks in the street, you expect that he could be injured or killed, arrested by the army, or beaten and dragged in the streets.
0: President Javier Milei of Argentina threatens tough sanctions against companies that exploit resources in the Falkland Islands or Las Malvinas.
2: The Falkland Islands are Argentinian. If today Argentina doesn't implement international law in a few months, the UK could take control of the oil reserves.
0: And
3: I really am going to appreciate what I've been given. I'm not super religious, but I have been praying day and night to get this. And here I am. It's unbelievable.
0: A genetically modified pig kidney kept a man in the US free of dialysis for nearly 9 months.
4: BBC News with David Harper. The German car group Volkswagen has announced it will cut a further 50,000 jobs by the end of the decade as it undergoes a radical restructuring. It brings the total number of planned layoffs to 100,000, the largest in automotive history. Paddy Maguire reports.
5: Volkswagen's supervisory board said this would be the group's most extensive transformation in its nine-decade-long history. Faced with declining demand, US import tariffs and competition from China, Europe's largest carmaker is in trouble. These dramatic reductions, amounting to 15% of its global workforce, are intended to restore competitiveness and secure the future of the group, which includes brands like Audi and Porsche. Despite public rows with management, unions have agreed to the plans, which also recognise that the future of four car plants in Germany cannot be guaranteed.
4: Argentina's president Javier Milei has threatened to sanction companies that participate in the exploitation of resources in the Falkland Islands, a territory that Argentina refers to as Las Malvinas. Argentina and Britain fought a war over the Falklands in 1982. Our Latin America correspondent Will Grant reports.
6: President Milei announced his sanctions plan surrounded by his cabinet at the presidential palace. The Falklands are Argentine, he said. The British had forcibly occupied the islands in 1833, he argued, and said there could be no legitimate claim to self-determination by the islanders. The UK government has always insisted that Falkland Islanders are British, with a right to determine their own future.

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1: Of trying to enrich himself and private investors. Last week it filed legal papers in the US requesting disclosure of evidence and documents. The US Vice President J.D. Vance has faced questions from journalists at the first White House press briefing in weeks. He said that the fighting between the US and Iran is not a war and has avoided specifying when the conflict may end. Our White House reporter Bernd de Boosman was there.
2: Mr. Vance's appearance marked the first time in over a month that the White House has briefed reporters, even as the conflict with Iran continues to simmer and added domestic economic concerns for many Americans. The conflict took up a large part of the briefing, with the vice president blaming lingering high prices on Iranian attacks in the Strait of Hormuz. The 42-year-old vice president is widely seen as a likely contender to be the next Republican presidential candidate, but he dodged questions about his own political future.
1: Bernd de Boosman reporting. This is the latest world news from the BBC. The BBC understands that the UK government is set to approve a controversial new gas field off the coast of Aberdeen in northeast Scotland. The Jackdaw project was first approved by the former Conservative government in 2022, but was delayed by a legal ruling. Environmental groups had successfully argued that consent was given without fully considering the impact of burning the fossil fuels which will be produced. It's been revealed that a genetically modified pig kidney kept a 66-year-old man in the United States free of dialysis for nearly 9 months, a record. Dominic Hughes has the details.
3: Tim Andrews had been diagnosed with end-stage kidney disease when he received a kidney from a genetically modified Yucatan miniature pig in January 2025. He lived successfully with the new organ for nearly 9 months before moving to short-term dialysis and receiving a human kidney. This procedure marks the longest dialysis-free survival after a pig kidney transplant in a living human and is also the first transition from a pig to a human kidney transplantation. The idea is that faced with a shortage of organs, this type of operation can help bridge the gap between end-stage kidney failure and finding a suitable donor organ.
1: The White House website has launched a series of 5 low-resolution online arcade games that promote aspects of President Trump's MAGA policies. Build the Wall, whose tagline is Protect the Border from the Coming Horde, is a version of the classic 1980s video game Tetris. In this version, glowing green zombies are obliterated when they crash into the wall. The Australian tennis player Nick Kyrgios has accepted a one-month ban after he tested positive for cocaine in late June. The 31-year-old is, however, free to return to the game as he's been under provisional suspension since August and the ban ended on the 3rd of September. Anti-doping authorities ruled that Kyrgios's use of the drug had been conducted out of competition. Investigators accepted his explanation that he'd used cocaine in a nightclub 2 days before his first round match. BBC News.
4: Hello, you're listening to the newsroom from the BBC World Service with me, Ankur Desai. Welcome to the programme. We begin in the Middle East, where funerals have taken place for 2 Palestinian teenagers who were killed during an incursion into their village in the occupied West Bank by Israeli settlers and soldiers. The deaths come amid a recent surge in settler violence and mounting criticism of the Israeli military's role in the attacks. The IDF said it's investigating Wednesday's incident. Our Middle East correspondent Lucy Williamson sent this report from the village of Al-Maghair.
5: One by one, Al-Moghaya is losing its sons. Khalil Abu Aliya was 16, shot dead in the middle of the village as settlers backed by Israeli soldiers seized dozens of sheep in a disputed claim of ownership. His body carried for burial alongside that of 19-year-old Omar Al-Nassan, also shot dead yesterday. This village has held 6 funerals this year for men and boys killed by Israeli soldiers or settlers here.
6: The killing of our young men has become a regular ritual, just part of our life. When your son walks in the street, you expect that he could be injured or killed, arrested by the army, or beaten and dragged in the streets.
5: It was here, right in the middle of the village, that both teenagers were shot dead. Khalil down this street and Omar just over here. Local residents say there were Israeli snipers on many of the rooftops here, and Israel's army says

0: its forces fired in response to a violent riot. But that doesn't address the wider situation that's unfolding across the occupied West Bank, where Jewish settlers, backed by Israeli soldiers, are expanding their attacks and incursions further inside Palestinian villages, and Palestinians are being forced off their land.
1: Sheep farming has become a routine tool for extending settler control over the occupied West Bank.
2: In my village, I don't have any protection. My country don't have anything to do for me because it's not have an army or anything. This is life, you know. This is my life. I can't change it. If you want to change it, you will killed.
1: Settler outposts, illegal under both international and Israeli law, have encircled Al Moriah over the past few years, backed by Israel's fiercely pro-settlement government and protected by Israeli forces. This village, now facing a daily choice, losing its land or losing its people.
3: Lucy Williamson reporting. The Falkland Islands in the Atlantic Ocean have been at the centre of a long-running sovereignty dispute between the UK and Argentina. It's recognised as a British overseas territory, but Argentina is adamant that what it calls Las Malvinas belongs to them. And now President Javier Milei has dialed up tensions by announcing sanctions on oil drilling in the area. His national address was translated live by a BBC producer.
4: The Falkland Islands are Argentinian. Because of history and because of law, there's no disagreement over it. The islands have always been part of Argentina since our origins. If today Argentina doesn't implement international law, in a few months the UK could just take control of the oil reserves under our sea.
3: For some analysis on this, I spoke to our Latin America correspondent Will Grant after the address.
5: He began, obviously surrounded by his cabinet in the presidential palace, a televised address to the nation, prepared statement, though, and then said he was setting out to the world, as he put it, Argentina's position on the Falklands. Las Malvinas son Argentinas, he said, the Falklands are Argentine. That has been at the heart of their claim, as we heard in that clip there, that has never changed. He basically argued that there could be no legitimate claim to self-defense by the islanders, given the land itself, as he put it, had been taken illegally. So then we got to the crux, and the crux was this introduction of a bill to Parliament, a decree under which sanctions would be imposed on energy firms intending to begin oil exploration off the coast of the Falklands in the coming years. He said Argentina would not stand for that, could not stand for that, and the idea that Britain would be, as we again heard in that clip, taking the resources from under the sea.
3: He's also talked about the fact that the US is rethinking its support for Britain's sovereignty. Is this a case of Donald Trump wanting more oil, wanting more of that territory?
5: Yeah, I think that was absolutely critical. He was very quick to identify that Donald Trump was re-evaluating the US position on the Falklands, which to this time has been a sort of neutral position with support for the British claim. It is a situation in which Donald Trump has Javier Milei as a close regional ally. They get on very well ideologically, and Mr. Milei said there are winds of change in the world that are favourable to our claim. We know, of course, that President Trump remains frustrated at London for not having supported his war in Iran with material support, with troops, with military hardware and so on, that basically they didn't come in with him when he asked them to. So he may be sort of rattling the cage a little, or he may be serious that he simply is prepared to completely reevaluate the US position on the Falkland Islands. And of course, Javier Milei said that in Argentina, Washington had, as he put it, a trustworthy partner, while sort of depicting the United Kingdom as a nation in decline.
3: And we'll just briefly, does Mr. Milei want to distract from some domestic issues? What are his approval ratings like?
5: It is a classic tactic in by Argentinian leaders to use the Falklands claims when times are tough domestically, politically. He is facing sliding popularity rates. He has an election next year. And I think it's very important to include that in our analysis of why it's happening now. Things are being ramped up, though, because I think this is about a specific thing to do with oil exploration rather than more nebulous claims of sovereignty and self-determination.
3: Will Grant reporting. Now to the latest developments in a trial that's captured people's attention across the world. Lindsay Clancy is accused of murdering her three young children in the US state of Massachusetts in 2023. She has admitted to killing them, but her lawyer is seeking what's known as an insanity defense, arguing that she was suffering from postpartum psychosis at the time. Jurors have been deliberating for 5 days trying to reach a verdict. In court on Thursday, Lindsay Clancy's lawyer asked the judge to remove one juror who he said wasn't following legal instructions.
6: The soft instruction that you gave them saying at the sidebar, can you listen to the law as I instruct you, does not focus on the issue. It is the question is not sufficient enough. It does not allow any foundation for a motion to remove the juror who refuses to accept your instructions on the law, on reasonable doubt. And if we come back here in a half an hour with a mistrial because of a juror that has just spurned the instructions of this court, it's a shame. It's a real shame. My motion is to remove this juror that refuses to listen to your instruction on reasonable doubt.
3: The judge did not agree and ordered the jurors to continue deliberating. Our North America correspondent, Ione Wells, has been following the trial. I asked her what we know about this deadlock among the 12 jurors.
7: We can't say with any certainty what exactly they are disagreeing about because the jury are not identified in this case. We don't know the makeup of their current positions, what they're currently thinking about a verdict, although we have heard a little more today than perhaps previously about this deadlock, in the sense that before the jurors were sent back for their final deliberations of the day, the judge did remind the jury to abide by the law regarding the principle that somebody must be proved guilty beyond reasonable doubt. Lindsay Clancy's lawyer, after that reminder by the judge, expressed frustration. He had been seemingly quite irritated in the courtroom earlier. He alleged that one juror was refusing to listen to the law when it came to this principle of reasonable doubt. Now, we don't know whether that is definitely the case. As I say, we can't say that with any certainty, but that is what her lawyer has alleged. What we do know is that this has now been more than 36 hours of the jury deliberating and still not reaching a verdict after two attempts. They have a third attempt to try and come to some kind of consensus. If they don't, there is a chance that this could be declared a mistrial. The judge has urged them to continue deliberating so far, a suggestion perhaps that there is a desire to try and reach some kind of verdict. But if it doesn't, as I say, this could be declared a mistrial.
3: And there are many possible verdicts, aren't there, Ione, in this particular trial? What are the chances of this maybe even eventually going Lindsay Clancy's way? There's quite a lot on the table.
7: There are lots of different options that could be the outcome of this trial. The first is that she could be found guilty of a first-degree murder, which would carry a sentence of life in prison without parole, the most serious verdict that she could receive. There is a chance that she could be found guilty, but of a less severe crime, second-degree murder, for example, which does have the chance of parole, or manslaughter, which could carry a lesser sentence as well. She could, though, also be found not guilty by reason of insanity, which is what her defence has been centering around. Essentially, her defence argue that because she was suffering from severe postpartum psychosis at the time, a mental health condition that can affect some mothers after giving birth, she wasn't in a fit state of mind when she killed her three children. Her defence argue that she wasn't able to distinguish right from wrong, that she can't be held criminally responsible for what she did. The prosecution, on the other hand, say that she did act intentionally, deliberately, in a planned manner. So we've heard these two very, very different presentations of why and how Lindsay Clancy acted in that moment, even though nobody has denied that she killed her three children. This case is centering around whether or not she can be held responsible for that. And that's why there are all these different possible verdicts that could be granted by the jury if they reach a consensus.
3: And Ione, how unprecedented would it be for someone with postpartum psychosis to be found not guilty by reason of insanity?
7: many people are seeing this as a trial that has the potential to set precedents for future cases. This is a very little known about, little researched condition, and it has led to this swell, really, of campaigning around the case, with many women in particular, including some who have gathered outside the courthouse, calling for more support for mothers suffering with this condition, more research into the condition. So I think there is certainly a sense that this will potentially lead to precedent in further cases. I think it is certainly a very unusual case, and that is why it has gripped the nation so strongly. I think what is also so complex about it is essentially asking jurors to try to decide and distinguish where the line is between somebody being mentally ill and or so mentally ill that they cannot become criminally responsible for something. And I think that is why morally, medically, this has been such a hard case for them to assess.
3: Ione Wells, you're listening to the newsroom from the BBC World Service. Rescuers are still trying to reach hundreds of workers who are trapped in the tunnels of a hydropower plant in the mountains in northern Nepal after last week's devastating flash floods. The Nepali army says 900 staff are missing from the site. In the region as a whole, more than 1,200 people are now known to have died, and at least 5,000 others are still missing. In a moment, we'll get the latest on the rescue effort. But first to a story of survival. Dan Bahadur Tamang was trapped in one of those underground tunnels.
8: We were all stuck there for about 10-15 minutes as it flooded. Then we started looking for a way out. There were around 10-15 of us in there. I thought none of us would survive this. If the water rose, we wouldn't survive. But we could see some rebar under the floodwaters, so we thought, let's try to bend the rebar. So one by one, those of us who were still alive, we pulled each other up by the hands, pushing our way through the rebar until everyone managed to get out. The reaction from my wife was sheer tears. She refused to eat a single bite for 4 to 5 days, not until she finally met me again. Right now, I feel a deep sense of happiness. I was able to reconnect with my family. But at night, it all comes rushing back. I keep recalling the images of the water sweeping everything away. I think about my colleagues, how we ate together, shared a room, and lived side by side.
3: The United Nations has warned that an immense challenge lies ahead to reach survivors in isolated Himalayan communities. Our correspondent Azadeh Mashiri has travelled to an area where frantic rescue efforts are now focused.
9: Rescuers still hope Nepal's tunnels hold survivors. Yet another attempt at Upper Trishuli 1. More than a week has passed, and every hour counts. Finding a safe place to land, a challenge. The tunnel, flooded, choked with mud and debris. Rescuers deploy a drone to see what's ahead. Rafts, the only way to travel deeper inside. Almost immediately, they find a body part. They reach an underground chamber. There, rescuers hope they'll find survivors. They didn't. Some feel all is already lost. Ram Bahadur Tamang was one of the Upper Trishuli 1 workers. He survived because he was outside the tunnel that day, but three of his cousins are trapped. He believes they're dead and is waiting to recover their bodies.
10: No, I will never work in a tunnel again. I'm hurting and it's killing me inside. What am I going to do now? I can't find my friends. I won't return to my village without them.
9: Nepal insists climate change is to blame for this disaster, and says it will need up to £3.8 billion to rebuild.
11: Even after all the destruction we've witnessed this week, it's hard not to take in just how stunning this entire area is. And Nepal is now talking about injustice, about the fact that even though it's one of the lowest emitters of global greenhouse gas emissions, it's one of the most vulnerable to climate change. And it's singling out countries like the United States, China, India as top emitters, and now asking for urgent financial help from a special UN fund for climate-related disasters to recover from this past week's events.
9: Scientists are still studying the cause of the flood. For now, Nepal is caught between planning for its recovery and reckoning with the aftermath of the disaster.
3: Azadeh Mashiri reporting. The US Vice President J.D. Vance has said that oil flows through the Strait of Hormuz are almost back up to pre-war levels. The US and Israel's six-month conflict with Iran has driven up global energy prices and fuel costs. But Mr. Vance said Tehran's control of the vital waterway is effectively gone.
12: When the Iranians shoot at commercial shipping, obviously that means some ships don't want to go through. A lot of ships have gone through. We got about 15 million barrels out of the Strait of Hormuz just yesterday, despite the fact that the Iranians continue to shoot. And we're going to do what we have to do in order to ensure that their efforts don't lead to a worldwide energy crisis.
3: J.D. Vance was speaking at the first White House press briefing in weeks and dodged many other questions, including some about reports that a U.S. strike killed four people at a wedding in southern Iran and about his own political future once Donald Trump leaves office. A White House correspondent, Bernd de Boosman, said the vice president sounded optimistic about the Iran war, but will continue to face scrutiny from American voters.
13: He was more upbeat, and I think he spent much of what was a relatively short press briefing at the White House addressing some of those concerns that Americans have about the lingering impact of the war on their own pocketbooks. Of course, polls have shown that this is something that many Americans are deeply concerned about as we head to a midterms just 2 months away. And Vice President Vance addressed many of those questions and blamed really any lingering problems on the Iranians shooting at ships in the Gulf. So he certainly sounded much more upbeat, and he sounded very much more confident than we've heard from officials in recent months and weeks that the United States can get those ships through the Strait of Hormuz and that ultimately we'll see gas prices going down. But then again, the administration has repeatedly said that lower gas prices will be right around the corner, and that still hasn't materialized for many Americans. So I think they'll be waiting to see just when that might happen.
3: Bernd de Boosman. Every year, tens of thousands of people across the world die while waiting for an organ transplant. And the kidney is by far the organ in highest demand. Now, doctors say they've made a breakthrough that could help address the donor shortage. A man in the United States has received a genetically modified pig kidney, which enabled him to stay off dialysis for 9 months. Helena Burke has the details.
14: When 66-year-old Tim Andrews was diagnosed with end-stage kidney disease, his prognosis looked grim.
15: So it's very hard for me to get a kidney transplant from a human. In fact, it'll be 7 years or so before I would come up on the list to be able to get one. And on average, the person lives 5 years on dialysis. So I had a little bit of a shortage of time, you know. So it becomes very depressing. It really becomes very, very depressing that this is it, you know. This is how I'm going to end my life. I'm going to be going to dialysis and being tired.
14: In the US, around 100,000 people are currently waiting for a kidney, while only 25,000 transplants occur each year. And it's a similar story in many other countries. To combat the problem, Dr. Leonardo Riella from Mass General Brigham Hospital in Boston has been researching xenotransplantation, the process of using animal organs in humans. Pigs are seen as the ideal donor, as their organs are roughly the same size as humans. In an attempt to save his life, Dr. Riella offered Tim the pioneering procedure.
16: His health condition started to deteriorate. His window for getting a kidney transplant, unfortunately, was closing. And this is when we approach him with the potential of thinking about xenotransplantation of an option to perform these transplants earlier. It can serve as a bridge until Tim accumulates more time and gets to the top of the list and stays healthy enough then to get a human transplant.
14: Tim received a kidney from a genetically modified Yucatan miniature pig in January 2025. This is not the first time a pig kidney transplant has occurred, but the procedure marks the longest dialysis-free survival following a pig kidney transplant, with Tim living with the organ for 9 months. It wasn't a simple process, though. Dr. Riella says it took years to develop genetically modified Yucatan miniature pigs with humanized organs.
16: Performing xenotransplantation has been a huge challenge, in part due to the incompatibilities between the pig kidney and the human body. So the genetic edits were one of the main advancements that allow us to improve that compatibility. therefore improving the survival and the chances of xenotransplantation to be successful. It took years because we had to both manipulate the genes and also manipulate some of the anti-rejection medications in order for us to maximize the success of our transplant.
14: After 9 months, the pig kidney eventually failed and had to be removed. Tim then received a human kidney and is now doing well.
15: I really am going to appreciate what I've been given. I mean, I'm not super religious, but I have been praying day and night to get this and to have the strength to do this. And here I am. It's unbelievable.
14: This is also the first time someone has successfully moved from a pig kidney transplant to a human kidney transplant. Dr. Riella hopes this breakthrough will pave the way for mainstream use of xenotransplantation in the next few years.
16: We are working really hard to bring hope, and we truly feel that xenotransplantation can be an alternative for patients who don't have a living donor, where we could potentially bypass dialysis and get them to a transplant in a timely manner.
3: Dr. Leonardo Riella ending that report by the newsroom's Helena Burke. Thanks so much for listening to the program. I'm going to be back in a short while with a new summary and for the next edition of the Global News podcast, which will be dropping in the next couple of hours. 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

0: This is the BBC World Service, and after the news, the global story. There are accusations of foreign interference in all directions this week. Is the US backlash against data centers actually a Chinese psyop? Was the attempted drone attack in Germany actually a false flag operation? Is this a new political playbook? Or is everyone really just getting up in everyone else's business? Join me, Tristan Redman, in 2 minutes.
1: BBC News with Ankur Desai. The German car group Volkswagen has announced it will cut a further 50,000 jobs by the end of the decade as part of the biggest restructuring seen in the automotive industry. The conglomerate faces declining demands, tariffs and competition from Chinese manufacturers. The Argentine president, Javier Milei, has threatened to sanction companies that participate in the exploitation of resources in the Falkland Islands, a territory that Argentina refers to as Las Malvinas. Mr. Milei reiterated Argentina's long-standing claim to the islands, which are British. The two countries fought a war over the Falklands in 1982. The BBC understands that the UK government is set to approve a controversial new gas field off the coast of Aberdeen in northeast Scotland. The Jackdaw project was first approved by the former Conservative government in 2022, but was delayed by a legal ruling. The US Vice President J.D. Vance has said the fighting between the US and Iran is not a war and has avoided specifying when the conflict may end. He was speaking to reporters at the first White House press briefing in weeks. Cuba has announced a new round of free market reforms aimed at boosting the island's private sector. The latest measures allow individuals to set up their own travel agencies. Companies can also open bank accounts abroad without prior authorization from the authorities. Two psychiatrists in New Zealand have been authorised to prescribe pharmaceutical-grade MDMA to patients with post-traumatic stress disorder. The move makes it the second country after Australia to approve the use of the illegal drug, often associated with raves. And FIFA has accused its European counterpart UEFA of a smear campaign over Gianni Infantino's scrapped plan to sell stakes in the World Cup. UEFA is seeking documents for possible criminal claims in Switzerland. That's all your BBC World News.
0: Is the US backlash against data centers actually a Chinese psyop? When tens of thousands of migrants tried to enter a Spanish enclave one day back in July, was it because of Russia and Israel? Were the Russians behind an attempted drone attack on a German airport? Or was it a German false flag operation, as Moscow says? There's finger-pointing and accusations of foreign intervention in all directions right now. And everyone's denied everything. Is this real life? Or is it just fantasy? From the BBC, I'm Tristan Redman in London. And today on The Global Story, are cries of foreign interference the new political playbook? Or is everyone just really getting up in everyone else's business? Mariana Spring, so great to have you back. You haven't been on the show for a little while, so could you reintroduce yourself, please, for listeners?
2: I can. I am the BBC's social media investigations correspondent, which means I spend a lot of my time digging into what's popping up on social media feeds and why. Everything from conspiracy theories to disinformation and trolls and algorithms and all the good / bad stuff.
0: Well, Mariana, we are here today to talk about three stories which are united by one thing. They all include accusations of foreign intervention. Now, some of these accusations have solid evidence behind them. Some of them live more in the realms of misinformation, or at least accusations of misinformation. So we've called on you to help us decipher what's actually going on, whether there's a theme or even a strategy emerging globally at the moment here when it comes to accusations of foreign intervention. Some of these stories are in the real world. Some of them are more in the online world. Let's start with the most online of these three stories. So Elon Musk company X has accused China of being involved with online misinformation about data centers. What's actually going on here? Talk us through it.
2: when it comes to data centres in general, there's been quite a lot of noise, not just in the US, but actually in lots of different countries, including in the UK, about the impact that they could have on local areas, whether people want them, are they hot and noisy and very bad for the environment, and all sorts of valid concerns that people have. But there have also been accusations that misinformation or exaggerated claims are flying around online. And this very specific accusation here, made by Elon Musk and confirmed by X, is that accounts that are connected to China in some way have been deliberately posting content, sloppaganda as we call it, AI content that is negative about AI data centers in English to affect, say, an American audience. So to encourage them to dislike data centers, which I guess if you follow that argument through, the broader accusation is this benefits China because China don't want us to have lots of data centers because then it stops our kind of AI capacity and capability. And X specifically said that its safety team, quote, identified a bot farm of approximately 200,000 accounts. Within this farm, we found 200 accounts posting in a manner that could manipulate a legitimate debate about American AI and energy policy.
0: Is that a lot or a little?
2: So in the relative scheme of the number of accounts on X, that is not very many. We do know that a very small number of accounts can have a very disproportionate impact on conversation. We know around the pandemic and when it comes to health misinformation, often a very small number of, say, anti-vaccine accounts have been able to have a huge amount of traction. They can get millions and millions of views, likes. So it's not out of the realms of possibility that this small number of accounts could be impacting the conversation. The allegation here is that these are bot farms or inauthentic accounts. And it's often a lot harder these days, it didn't used to be, but it is these days, for inauthentic accounts to grow their reach as effectively as they used to be able to. Not least because there are loads of influencers and real people looking to do the same thing and who are usually better at it than someone pretending to be, say, an American, but actually they're in China.
0: So a division of X called Global Government Affairs has posted a couple of the examples of what they say are the posts, the sloppaganda. Can I steal that a phrase?
2: Yeah, of course you can.
0: Sloppaganda. Now, one of the examples here, I wonder if you can just talk us through it.
2: So the post that you can see, which has been shared by the Global Affairs team at X, I mean, if I saw this account, I would almost immediately think it was a bot. It's giving bot. Like, it's got lots of numbers after its name. It's not got a photo of a real person. There's no actual caption. Instead, it's just got a link to an article. And then it's got this kind of AI-generated cartoon that says data centers get subsidized while we foot the bill. And then you've got some people who are really worried with their electricity bill saying, we're paying for this. And then you've got a presumably sort of boss of the data centers with a cigar in his mouth holding loads of bags of money.
0: With dollar signs on it.
2: So it's like, it's a very sort of traditional like villain cartoon.
0: Yes.
2: But crucially, I think that both of these posts, X have not, they've cropped out or you cannot see the reach of the posts. And some of these profiles appear to have been taken down. So finding the original post is very tricky and or impossible. And also there's quite a lot of telltale signs that these are bot accounts. What I would say is, and what I think is the trend of foreign influence, if you do a sort of potted history of how bot farms work, like back in sort of 2016, 2017, most of the accounts that were identified as bots, whether that was, you know, accounts that were affiliated with China or Russia or whichever hostile state, you know, pick your fighter type thing, those profiles would often put out a load of content, spammy content, and it would be deliberately divisive. And the whole kind of goal was to sow division. Because it was a kind of novel technique at that time, it was perhaps a bit harder for people to spot. It's now very obvious to people if an account like doesn't really have a backstory, doesn't really have a cohesive identity, which is a positive thing. I think we're all a lot better at discerning whether an account is authentic or not. So usually now what you see is that inauthentic accounts hop on pre-existing conversation. Like there are real American accounts that are posting against data centers.
0: And there is a real conversation about AI data centers. I was speaking a few months ago with a journalist from Ohio who was telling me there are big concerns in her state about how much electricity it's using, how much water it's using, and the fact that it takes up huge amounts of resources and space but doesn't actually provide that many jobs. And that's part of the conversation that's taking place in Ohio right now.
2: And this has been one of the criticisms of the accusations made about bot farms, is that actually what then the suggestion is, oh, all of this conversation about AI data centers and criticizing them is inauthentic. It's not real. And that's not the case, because we know that there are real American people who are concerned about this, who are campaigning against this, who are worried about it. So two things can be true, which is there can be these inauthentic accounts. And we know that China is known for running bot accounts and networks of bot accounts on Twitter. And that can be true, that they are co-opting or adding to that conversation. It can also be true that real people are posting about it. But the problem is it's often simplified down into, is it foreign interference or not? And I think the question of whether it's interference comes down to a wider discussion about impact, right? It's like, how can you prove that the post from those 200 accounts actually affected the conversation? You can point towards their traction and reach. X haven't been entirely transparent about their traction and reach.
0: Yeah.
2: And when it comes to these kinds of networks, while you can identify patterns of behaviors and telltale signs about inauthentic accounts, you ultimately often rely on the social media companies themselves coming out to say, we've removed this network of accounts, we've done X, Y, or Z, we've found they're doing X, Y, or Z. And so I think you've got an interesting situation here where X is coming out to make a point about the way that China, say, is trying to influence an online conversation. X's boss is Elon Musk, who has previously expressed support for Donald Trump. He's also obviously very interested in AI because Grok exists on X and he's frequently posts about it all the time and he's interested in technological development. Obviously, he could be and would be concerned that the conversation is manipulated around this and that people are really opposed to AI data centers and that could slow the growth of AI and everything else. Again, all valid, those are like valid political debates. The question for me here is that there are lots of examples on X of where accounts that could be affiliated with a whole number of hostile states are co-opting conversations. And are X calling out those examples as readily?
0: Okay. Well, let's move on to foreign intervention story number two, which is one that you've been digging into on your hit podcast, Top Comment. Get it wherever you listen. It's the story of the migrant crisis in Ceuta, which is the enclave in North Africa, which belongs to Spain, but is surrounded by Morocco. So the latest development, Mariana, this week is that Spain's Prime Minister Pedro Sanchez has accused Israel and Russia of being involved in that massive influx of migrants into Ceuta that we saw at the end of July. So Sanchez told the Spanish radio station Cadena SER, he said, it's clear that if Russia gets involved in spreading misinformation on this issue, or if Israel also spreads misinformation on this issue while criticizing the Spanish government, then it's not because they're concerned about migration in Spain or in Europe, but rather because of the political positions that we are taking. You've been digging into all of this. Like, what have you found out, Mariana?
2: So I think there's two different things going on when it comes to the Ceuta crisis and the role that social media has played in what happened. So after there was this huge influx of migrants trying to arrive in Ceuta and, you know, more than 100 people drowned and there were serious tensions between Spain and Morocco.
0: All of which are very real.
2: All very real. After that, there were immediately kind of cries of, this has been not just inflamed by, but almost caused or started by hostile state actors posting misinformation on social media. Now, in terms of what I've investigated and what I've found, there's been a lot of content posted about Ceuta for a while on social media. It's not new. It predates this happening. And it's a place where young Moroccan people have been encouraged to travel before. What appeared to happen is over a period of time in the summer, there was a real ruling that happened in Spain, which said that if you arrive in Ceuta, you have to be essentially processed and there'll be a discussion about your reasons for arriving in Ceuta if you don't have a valid reason to, say, seek being a refugee. Mm-hmm. You will then be returned to wherever you've come from. The problem with this misinformation is that people interpreted it as, oh, because this has to be sort of processed, that means that actually I can make my case and I can then stay and I can then travel to mainland Europe. So this was kind of, whereas actually the reality is that nearly all of the people who arrived in Ceuta have been or will be returned to Morocco, unless there is a, you know, a threat to their life or some other reason that they've got to, you know, they're being persecuted, for example.
0: So essentially there was a misunderstanding of a change in Spanish law. Is that right?
2: Or a kind of, not even necessarily change in law, but just a kind of change in processes around the law, I guess. Mm-hmm. And the suggestion was that if you swam specifically, they would have to do it in that way. And the issue was, is that once this happened, it then started to go viral on social media in lots of different places, like Facebook groups where people post about migrating to Europe and Ceuta, but then also this kind of very viral, well, very active network of accounts on Instagram. And these accounts were posting what we described on Top Comment as mirage content, like content that makes it look really easy to arrive in Ceuta, makes the swim look really straightforward, makes the process look really easy, aspirational content.
0: Short window.
2: Yeah, aspirational content that's like, great, if you go here, you're going to have it's your route to mainland Europe and there you go. And the accounts posting this, I've seen no evidence to suggest that they are pro-Russian accounts or in any way connected to any other kind of hostile state. Instead, these accounts, when I messaged them as myself, appear to be mainly based in Morocco, some in Spain, but people who are real people, essentially encouraging others to travel to Ceuta. And in order to investigate this further, I set up my own burner account, dummy account, which was purporting to be a young Moroccan man looking to travel to Ceuta. And what I found when I was running this account, Mohammed, that followed a lot of these profiles and engaged with their content, was yes, that I was offered advice for money. In this case, they were offering me advice about how to sort of hide in or travel through sewers close to where the sea is and where the border is, and that you could then travel to Ceuta in some way.
0: But no evidence of any involvement of Russia, no evidence of any involvement of Israel. So what is Pedro Sanchez basing the claim that Russia and Israel are somehow involved? What's he basing that on?
2: So what he's talking about and what there is evidence of is that after this happened, the huge influx of people trying to cross and people losing their lives in the sea, after that happened, there were then new narratives online. And there were people who are very anti-immigration posting and using this as an example, often making valid points about concerns around influxes of, you know, migrants to places where there's not capacity to look after, to house them, for them to set up their lives, etc. And there are lots of people with political motive. But that political discourse then got co-opted by accounts that benefit from, and we know this is how foreign interference tends to work, just inflaming wider discourse about something that is already very inflammatory. So you found that quite a lot of these profiles were then posting, and you know, some of them were what we would consider sort of bot accounts, like accounts that aren't being honest about who they are. But quite a few of these accounts are also like quite explicitly sort of pro-Russia or pro-Israel and are just posting about this stuff. So I think that, well, what he's saying is fundamentally true in terms of these profiles inflaming the wider discourse. It kind of misses the point that it didn't begin with them. Mm. They just co-opt it. This is how they work.
0: It's a piggyback onto an already existing phenomenon.
2: Yeah, and an already existing political conversation, right? It's like now the way that foreign influence works is that we are all so polarized and divided, including by these algorithmic systems that reward rage and reward negative emotions, that they don't need to come up with ways of causing division.
0: Yeah, which is the parallel with the ex-AI data centers story that we were talking about before.
2: You co-opt something existing.
0: Yeah.
2: If you tried to fabricate this stuff entirely from sort of the ground up, it'd be very, very difficult.
0: You can't make people feel something that they don't feel.
2: Yeah, it almost suggests a level of sort of supervillain that is kind of improbable and impossible.
0: Yeah.
2: Whereas the way that these networks tend to work is that they do just jump on and exploit existing division. And whenever a politician blames it entirely on those hostile narratives, they are sort of missing the point.
0: Well, there's been an interesting back and forth over the last few days after the Spanish Prime Minister Pedro Sanchez first made those assertions. So he started off saying that some research done by something called the European External Action Service, which is basically the diplomatic service of the European Union, he said that body had done some research that indicated Israeli and Russian networks were somehow behind the arrival of migrants to the Spanish enclave of Ceuta in North Africa. But then that EU body put a bit of a dampener on Sanchez's assertion. It said that it doesn't have any conclusive evidence that the crisis was triggered by a disinformation campaign organized by, quote, foreign state actors. It did confirm that it identified attempts by Russia to take advantage of the situation through social media. So that China. It did confirm that it identified attempts by Russia to take advantage of the situation through social media. So that chimes with what you're saying.
2: Interference, the benefit to a politician or a leader in pointing the finger at hostile states is to essentially say, this is the fault of people that want to cause trouble for us, mm-hmm. rather than taking responsibility or accountability for, say, policies around migration or the way that the ruling was misinterpreted. And that's not to say he could have necessarily controlled that. But what it does, I think, show is that politicians often use social media and foreign influence more generally as an easy scapegoat for issues where actually perhaps they have to take greater accountability. And also, and I think this is really important, when we talk about foreign interference and foreign influence, the pressure is often taken off the social media companies and put on to, say, the governments of those hostile states. When actually here, why is Sanchez not rallying against, say, Meta, who I found lots of evidence that they had not acted on accounts that were further encouraging or seemed to be contributing to some of this crisis? Meta came back to me and said that they have lots of policies in place to try and deal with this kind of content, that they don't allow illegal content or content encouraging people smuggling. But, you know, if you're Sanchez, that's who to focus on here. Who is allowing this content to exist in the first place and to reach millions of people and a captive audience?
0: Let's move on to our third story, Mariana. This is slightly different in the sense that it exists very much more in the real world than in the online world. So it's this accusation of foreign interference in Germany. So on Tuesday this week, Germany said that Russia was responsible for a drone attack in August at Leipzig Airport in eastern Germany. A drone carrying an explosive device was discovered at Leipzig Halle Airport in eastern Germany, close to Ukrainian cargo planes, and that was on the 4th of August. And a German bus driver reportedly kicked the drone out of the air. The bus driver didn't know that it had Semtex in it, which is an explosive. It failed to explode as the detonator was apparently faulty. And investigators suspect then a second drone collided with a cargo aircraft nearby. There was a third drone that was reportedly found near the airport 10 days later.
3: Die Gesamtbetrachtung des versuchten Anschlags vom 4. August am Flughafen Leipzig.
0: So the German Interior Minister, Alexander de Brindt, said that the Leipzig airport attack followed the, quote, well-established pattern of Russian hybrid operations in Europe. And the assumption was that Germany was going to be targeted again.
4: Neben der Stärkung unserer Sicherheit setzt die Bundesregierung Maßnahmen.
0: The German Foreign Minister, Johann Wadefuhl, said he would order the closure of the Russian consulate in Bonn. We've got very real-world consequences here. And the contract for the Russian house in Berlin will also be terminated. Many observers have said that this has been used for espionage and to spread Russian propaganda over the years. And then, Mariana, this is where we start to get slightly more into the information war. Vladimir Putin responded on Wednesday. He rejected the accusations. He said, regarding the actions of the German authorities, this is primarily due to domestic political processes. Businesses are closing. Jobs are being lost. It's unclear why all this is being done. There's only one explanation: to confront an aggressive Russia. And he said, where's the evidence? The Russian state channel Rossiya 1 likened the Leipzig incident to a Nazi-style false flag attack.
5: Leipzig marks a new escalation on European Union soil directly attributed to Russia.
0: And then on Wednesday, in a press conference alongside the NATO boss, Mark Rutte, the European Commission President Ursula von der Leyen said this.
5: So I want to be very clear about what this was. This was an attack using military-grade material carried out by Russian operatives on European Union soil.
0: Now, this is slightly different, as we said, because it's very much happening in the real world. But when you look at it, it's a similar kind of tug of war over, you know, there's accusation, there's counter-accusation. What do we know and what do we not know about Russia's alleged campaigns of foreign intervention?
2: So we do know that there are very real examples of where Russia seems to have disrupted infrastructure or even to have encouraged people to carry out illegal acts, to pay them to commit arson and issues like that. And that is not particularly surprising. That's a kind of long-tested tactic that predates social media, certainly. It's worth saying, and to explain Vladimir Putin's defense or explanation, that often it's not quite so simple as, oh, this is really obvious, like this money came from this Russian bank account or this connects to this particular Russian individual. Like there's a chain, right? Mm-hmm. And often it's, even with foreign interference, it's the same. It's like a lot of that chain is obfuscated or made a bit confusing. So you're like, oh, hang on, this person connects to this person, connects to this person, connects to this person. Mm-hmm. But it is true that there are very real examples of sabotage in this way. If we compare it to the social media interference, sabotage is much easier to prove because you can at least follow a quite concrete train. And often you have the cooperation of different authorities who will allow you to follow that train. Whereas with social media, you're often relying on the companies being transparent about what's going on their platforms and who set what up and how. And it's much easier to hide who you are online, which happens all the time. So actually, I think that the allegations of sabotage on the whole, more broadly than just this, have been much more credible. And you can see why countries are quite quick to kind of call them out and say, well, this is an act of sabotage by this country. When it comes to this false flag thing as well, it's worth saying that that is a claim that Russia make repeatedly, including about the war in Ukraine. They have often suggested that attacks are false flag attacks rather than being real attacks. It's a kind of well-tested, well-used disinformation tactic. Mm-hmm. And that's not to say that there are never false flag attacks ever. Like there are examples, if you go back through history, where governments can and do sort of do that sort of thing, but they are few and far between, right? And false flag in general has become a really popular term in conspiracy land that I investigate more broadly. But Russia, I would say, are one of the, and certainly Vladimir Putin, use that term all the time and have popularized it. I think that what these real world incidents highlight is how hard it actually is often to prove the level of influence that an online operation can have. Whereas here, you can demonstrate the impact and the damage and the disruption very easily. Mm. In this case, you've kind of got a binary option. It was either Russia, or they say it was Germany, or it was some other person that wanted to cause disruption. But it's not like there were other factors at play, like, oh, there were like 700 people flying their drones all at the same time, and this drone happened to be from here, which is more how bot networks work, right? It's like there were 700 accounts posting about this, and 10 of them happen to be inauthentic.
0: Russia has consistently denied these kinds of foreign interference operations. But if you look at these two competing alleged campaigns that Russia supposedly wages, a kind of hybrid warfare campaign of drones, for example, in Europe, and then the online operations on the other hand, which one gets the better, bigger bang for the buck if you're a Russian operator of overseas operations?
2: Probably in theory, the social media interference operations, because they are very, very cheap to run. They cost you basically nothing. You can manipulate algorithmic systems fairly easily. To be honest, a lot of these very polarized online movements exist without any information anyway. So it's quite easy to get involved. And it's much harder to trace back to you. It's much harder to prove that you're involved in some way. It's easier to kind of outsource who's doing this. We often see that there'll be a kind of group that are connected to, say, the government in a particular country like Russia or Iran, but then they would argue that they're nothing to do with the government. They're just a kind of separate company that's working in this way. So in terms of both obfuscating your role and also actually succeeding in causing kind of ongoing division, foreign influence operations on social media would in theory be more effective. And the fact that it's so hard for us to prove that they're connected to states and to prove the impact they have actually just increases the merit of them for these kinds of states. And the fact that people can then make kind of overarching accusations, which they can easily deny as well, also benefits them. And it benefits them to be able to deny this stuff and be like, your politicians aren't competent, they don't know what they're talking about. It's good for them as well. Basically, the social media companies are kind of quite good for anyone wanting to cause disruption and division.
0: Marianne Spring, thank you so much.
2: Thank you for having me.
0: That was the BBC's social media investigations correspondent, Marianne Spring. 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That's it from us for today. We'll be back again tomorrow. Thanks so much for listening. Cheerio.

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0: Hello and welcome to Newsday on the BBC World Service with Anne Soy in Nairobi and Rob Young in London.
1: Rescuers in Nepal say they have heard voices inside one of the hydropower tunnels in which people were feared trapped after last week's deadly floods. We'll speak to the country's Independent Power Producers Association.
0: The German carmaker Volkswagen is to cut another 50,000 jobs over the next few years, bringing the total number of workers affected by a restructuring to 100,000, the largest in corporate history.
1: And from the Spanish enclave of Ceuta, where tens of thousands of migrants crossed the border from Morocco a month ago, we hear why so many haven't left.
2: Some of them are from Sudan, some of them are from Palestine, some of them are from Yemen, and they are flying from persecution. They want to ask asylum here in Spain. They don't have a place to return.
1: Faster news.
3: BBC News with David Harper. The German car group Volkswagen has announced it will cut a further 50,000 jobs by the end of the decade as it undergoes a radical restructuring. It brings the total number of planned layoffs to 100,000, the largest in automotive history. Paddy Maguire reports.
4: Volkswagen's supervisory board said this would be the group's most extensive transformation in its nine-decade-long history. Faced with declining demand, US import tariffs and competition from China, Europe's largest carmaker is in trouble. These dramatic reductions, amounting to 15% of its global workforce, are intended to restore competitiveness and secure the future of the group, which includes brands like Audi and Porsche. Despite public rows with management, unions have agreed to the plans, which also recognise that the future of four car plants in Germany cannot be guaranteed.
3: The Argentine president, Javier Milei, has threatened to sanction companies that participate in the exploitation of resources in the Falkland Islands, a territory that Argentina refers to as Las Malvinas. In a televised address, Mr. Milei reiterated Argentina's long-standing claims that the islands are Argentine rather than British. His speech was translated live by a BBC producer.
5: The Falkland Islands are Argentinian. Because of history and because of law, there's no disagreement over it. The islands have always been part of Argentina since our origins. If today Argentina doesn't implement international law, in a few months the UK could just take control of the oil reserves under our sea.
3: Argentina and Britain fought a war over the Falklands in 1982. The governing body of world football, FIFA, has accused UEFA of a smear campaign over President Gianni Infantino's scrapped plan to sell off stakes in the World Cup. The European body accuses Mr. Infantino of trying to enrich himself and private investors. Last week, it filed legal papers in the US requesting disclosure of evidence and documents. The BBC understands that the UK government is set to approve a controversial new gas field off the coast of Aberdeen in northeast Scotland. The Jackdaw project was first approved by the former Conservative government in 2022,

0: is on imports from Norway and the US for more than half its gas needs. A consultation on a new application for Jackdaw closed in August, and the BBC understands that approval may come as soon as mid-September. The environmental campaign group Uplift said Jackdaw's true contribution to UK gas supplies would be closer to 2% and would do nothing to cut energy bills. The Department for Energy, Security and Net Zero said it did not comment on speculation.
1: World news from the BBC. The US Vice President J.D. Vance has said the fighting between the US and Iran is not a war and has avoided specifying when the conflict may end. Speaking to reporters at the first White House press briefing in weeks, Mr. Vance said the US had ended major combat operations despite renewed attacks by both sides this week. The recent escalation has caused a surge in oil prices. Cuba's government has announced a new batch of free market reforms amid a US oil blockade and a deepening economic crisis. The rule changes aim to attract foreign investment and boost the island's private sector. The latest measures allow foreign companies to hire employees without going through state employment agencies, and Cuban companies to open bank accounts abroad without authorization from the authorities. Two psychiatrists in New Zealand have been authorised to prescribe pharmaceutical-grade MDMA to patients with post-traumatic stress disorder. The move makes it only the second country after Australia to approve the use of the illegal drug, often associated with raves. One of the psychiatrists said the drug can help patients feel emotionally open and connected to others, potentially accelerating therapy for PTSD. A sea eagle that confounded experts by surviving into adulthood with a badly broken wing has been spotted back in the skies above Scotland's west coast. The bird fell from its nest as a chick during a storm in 2023. Our science correspondent Victoria Gill reports.
2: Kinky the sea eagle, as he's affectionately known, has become something of a local celebrity on the Isle of Mull. His wing was broken when he and his nest fell from a tree during a storm back in 2023. Then, in an unprecedented display of extended sea eagle parenting, the bird's parents skipped a year's breeding season to tend for their year-old injured offspring while his wing healed. Now, with a marked bump in the limb that gives Kinky his distinctive crooked silhouette, he appears to be thriving.
1: Victoria Gill with that report. BBC News.
3: Thanks very much for that bulletin. Hello, you're with Newsday from the BBC World Service, live from Nairobi with Anne Soy, and from London with me, Rob Young. Thanks for being with us today. Hope you're doing all right.
4: This half hour, we've got stories for you from Nepal, Germany and the Spanish enclave of Ceuta.
3: Isaac Fannin will be here with your sports. He'll give us all the latest on the US Open tennis. And, of course, we'd love to hear your thoughts on the stories we're covering on the programme today. Do get in touch by text or WhatsApp. The number to send your messages to is +44 77 86 20 50 85.
4: We begin the programme with some good news just in from Nepal. Two hydropower workers in Nepal were pulled out on Friday from tunnels buried by debris in the catastrophic flooding that happened in the region more than a week ago. That's according to a Nepali government minister. Now, the energy minister, Biraj Bhakta Shetra, confirmed that a person was just safely rescued from the tunnel of Trishuli 3A, followed by a second shortly after. Home Minister Sudan Gurung said in a statement that, and I quote, "We have just received news that another person has also been rescued." So good news coming out of Nepal, where rescuers have been trying to make their way through tunnels to reach underground powerhouses at several sites. And they had been hearing voices, and that gave them the push to keep going. And for an update, we can now speak to Uttam Blon Lama, the Senior Vice President of the Independent Power Producers Association of Nepal, which represents hydropower developers in the country. Welcome to the program. First, your reaction to this news. More than a week after the flash flooding, two people rescued alive from those tunnels.
5: We just got the news that there is supposed to be around 42 people trapped inside the tunnel. So we just heard the good news that two of them is just pulled out and rescue operation is going on. And I'm sure there will be the most, many other will be surviving.
4: It must be a huge sigh of relief. How is the general mood, the atmosphere there and within your

0: Association.
1: Yeah, Emma, it's I mean the, it is electric, I mean kinds of, I mean motivation for whole world. That's, I mean, it's people, like there is more than 400 people trapped inside the tunnel since last day. So it's a huge outcry going on, and mostly the family, you know, family member are very devastated here. So it's a very good news for whole world, and it's like electric kinds of, you know, motivation for us.
0: It must have been a grueling week for you.
1: Yeah, of course. I mean, there is like more, there were more than 3,000 people working, all like 13 hydropower projects swept away. Breeze, everything is swept away, and 900 hydropower worker is already like missing. Out of that, 400 is still. But yes, this is the one tunnel project. I mean, projects. There is another two projects. Still believing that 300 more need to be reached at least. If we able to communicate with them, that would be great. So we are hoping to have a miracle in even other projects. So this is Edema.
0: Just describe to us how the area looks and give us a sense of how challenging it has been to reach these survivors.
1: Yeah, I mean, Nepal is mountainous country, and the location is very strategic. It's a trade route to the Tibet, China, and it's almost, I mean, hilly and mountainous terrain, and you cannot even take a two helicopter at a time, and all the bridges, road, all are swept away, and even livelihood and houses, there is nothing. We all our heavy equipments, everything swept away. So reaching there at the moment, only option that we have is helicopter. And taking the all heavy equipment to remove the debris and all these things is really challenging. On top of that, river level is still very high. It's barely, I mean, nobody can cross the river. And so that's all these logistic kinds of issue, and further risks of like landslide and flood is, I mean, delaying all these rescue operation there.
0: And of course, it has been a very frustrating time for the families. Earlier in the week, we spoke to a father and a brother of one of the hydropower workers who was trapped, and they were camped outside waiting. Some of them have been feeling angry.
1: Yeah, I mean, it's, we can feel, because we do the, I mean, hydropower tunnels. We can feel how it feel like being inside the tunnel. So even we are not able to sleep due to all those, you know, remembrance and all those kinds of, I mean, feelings. So, I mean, you can just, I mean, imagine the what kinds of pain going through for the family. So yeah, they are angry. Some, I mean, they also vandalize our offices, but it's absolutely fine. We are trying to calm them down and trying to, you know, I mean, cry along with them.
0: Many thanks for speaking to us, Utam Blon Lama there from Nepal's Independent Power Producers Association. And the next hour we'll be hearing from Nepal's Environment Minister on how she's pressing for greater action against climate change. We have some live pictures from the agencies, and we can see the rescue operations going on. They have previously, they were showing the site where those hydropower workers were pulled out of. Right now, they are now showing what remains of the houses, some of the houses that were destroyed during those flash floods, in which more than 1,200 people have been confirmed to have been killed, and thousands are still missing.
2: We are going to turn to Spain now, where the Prime Minister, Pedro Sanchez, has said nobody foresaw the influx of more than 70,000 migrants into the enclave of Ceuta last month as pressure mounts over his handling of the crisis. Speaking to Parliament on Thursday, he said it was absurd to think that the government knew and then did nothing. Well, he was speaking after tens of thousands of people joined protests across the country in support for the people of Ceuta in a move backed by the opposition parties. And although most of the migrants have since been sent back to Morocco, some 5,000 remain on the streets and beaches of the Spanish enclave. Well, I've been speaking to Elena Munoz, who's the legal coordinator with the Spanish Commission for Refugee Aid, who spoke to me from that Spanish part of North Africa.
3: We don't know exactly how many migrants are at the city, because it is a delay on the registration of the migrants. According to the government, it's around 5,000, but the civil society said that probably there are like 8,000 migrants in Ceuta. Some of them, they are not in the city center or in the beach, or not only on the reception facilities that the government has started to run, but they are hiding in the forest or hiding in some surrender. So it's very difficult to set exactly how many migrants.
2: So some have been living in the forest, in the woods, what, for a month?
3: Yeah. Some of them are living in the forest, some of them are living on the beach, and some of them are living on the streets. Maybe 2,000 or 3,000 of migrants are living up to now in facilities. We are speaking about adults. The minors is even more complex because they have to be in, under the Ceuta administration protection, who is in charge of the protection of the minors. And they are living also in some reception facilities from the protection system.
2: I want to come back to minors in just a moment, but on the adults who are living out in the open at the moment, what are they saying to you and your workers about why they remain living outside rather than going back home?
3: Because most of them can't return to their home because they are flying from their house, from their countries. Some of them are from Sudan, some of them are from Palestine, some of them are from Yemen, and they are flying from persecution. They want to ask asylum here in Spain and to be protected in Spain. They don't have a place to return.
2: And what is the prospect that they will be given asylum in Spain?
3: Well, first of all, they have to start to register all these migrants and then start to lodge in all the asylum application. One that they lodge this asylum application, they has to be resolved in 12 weeks, according to the European Pact of Migration. And some of them will receive asylum, for instance, all the Sudanese, all the Palestine. The other people that maybe they receive a negative resolution of their asylum application, they will try to return them to Morocco if they are Moroccans or to their country of origin.
2: And so the authorities then have not yet attempted to return the people who've remained back to Morocco?
3: The first week they push the voluntary returns. So the police and the military advise all the people that if they want to return, they can do it. And it was not forced. Now they have to start all the return procedure and the asylum procedure too, if they are going to be granted asylum.
2: Let's talk about the children then. What ages are they?
3: Some of them are very, very, very young. We have found some of them that like 11, 10, 12, 13 years. We are not used to that. Normally, the children that arrive to Ceuta, to Melilla, even to Canarias, normally they are like teenagers.
2: And they're on their own, are they, without an adult?
3: One of them are with some relatives, but most of them are on their own. This is why the child protection system has to protect them and to put it in the reception facilities.
2: And they haven't yet been dispersed across mainland Spain?
3: No. And from my point of view, it will be the solution to this situation. The Ceuta government has doing its best to protect the children, but it's not possible to do it in this condition. So the first thing that we have to do is to transfer them. And when they are in the mainland, start all the procedure to decide if it's better to return them with their families at Morocco, at Gambia, wherever they are, or if they have to remain in Spain under the child protection system. But in Spain, the child protection system is under regional government. Not all the regional government are agree with this decision. This is why we have this delay in the transfer from Ceuta to the mainland.
2: The residents of Ceuta also say they don't feel safe in their own city. Do you understand the concerns that people have?
3: Yeah, I understand, because it's very difficult after 1 month on your street and find so many people that are just waiting or just strolling around the city. It's a very difficult situation for the residents of Ceuta. This is why we ask this solution not only for the migrants, but for the citizens, because Ceuta is a city that is traditionally very multicultural and very inclusive. And we are afraid that at the end of this crisis, this multiculturality of the city has to be challenged.
2: That was Elena Munoz there, the legal coordinator for the Spanish Commission for Refugee Aid, speaking to us from the Spanish enclave of Ceuta.
0: You're listening to Newsday from the BBC World Service with me, Ansoy Nairobi, and Rob Young in London. Here are our headlines this hour. President Javier Milei of Argentina has threatened tough sanctions against companies that exploit resources in the Falkland Islands or Malvinas. Football's world governing body FIFA is accusing its European counterpart of a smear campaign as a row rumbles on over a now aborted plan to sell off part of the World Cup. And in business, we're talking about Europe's largest manufacturer, the Volkswagen Group, that has announced further job losses as part of the biggest restructuring seen in the automotive industry. Rob, you have covered business extensively, and you've covered this subject as well on the World Service Business Daily program. How big is it?
2: I've been popping in and out of German car factories for the best part of a decade and a half. And this is a massive, massive restructuring for Europe's biggest car company, Volkswagen. Doesn't just make Volkswagens, but the likes of Audis and Porsches as well. And there was already a plan to cut 50,000 jobs by the end of this decade. That has now increased to cut 100,000 jobs. Yes, the biggest restructuring in global car making, quite possibly also the biggest single announcement of layoffs in corporate history anywhere. And I can talk you briefly through the reasons. One of them is Germany's manufacturing sector relied very heavily on cheap energy. That disappeared when Russia invaded Ukraine and Germany decided to stop importing cheap Russian gas. There's the fact that European consumers don't seem all that keen on electric vehicles, or certainly not as keen as Germans car makers thought they would be. And then the other factor, and this is not just a German problem, it's a European and American problem, is the rise of Chinese car makers. After the pandemic, China seemed to produce all of these beautiful, much cheaper vehicles than European car makers were making. They had all sorts of gadgets that European car makers hadn't even begun to think about. And you'll see many Chinese cars on the roads of European cities, and that is why Volkswagen and other car makers will have to come to this point as well, analysts say, are cutting such huge numbers of jobs. And Volkswagen may have to, for the first time in its almost 100 years of history, have to shut a car factory in Germany, something it has never done before and something it said it would never do.
0: Staggering numbers there, 100,000 jobs. It's just hard to imagine.
2: It really is. And you can kind of multiply the effect as well, because an awful lot of much smaller companies right across Germany supply the big car makers. So it may be 100,000 jobs going at Volkswagen, but it could be far more across the German economy. We will return to that story a bit later on, though. Right now, though, Isaac Fannin is here and he's going to give us all your sport news.
4: Yeah, we're going to start with the US Open tennis, where the third seed in the men's draw, Felix Auger Aliassime, was knocked out of the tournament in the second round by Karen Khachanov. The Canadian said he was feeling dizzy and seeing spots during the match. 13th seed Lorenzo Musetti was knocked out by Australian wildcard Dane Sweeney in four sets. Naomi Osaka recovered from a second set blip to overcome Katerina Siniakova in three sets, whilst the former US Open champion Iga Swiatek breezed past Argentina's Nadia Podoroska to set up a meeting with Marie Buskova. Elsewhere, Australian tennis star Nick Kyrgios was banned for a month after testing positive for cocaine. The ban was also reduced from 3 months because he entered a treatment program and it actually ended on Thursday, so he is free to return to the sport. And a couple of transfer news stories to tell you about. Arsenal forward Gabriel Martinelli has joined Saudi Pro League club Al-Hilal on a deal which includes a sell-on fee, and it ends the Brazilian international 7-year stay in North London. And on the other side of North London, Richarlison has left Tottenham. He's expected to leave the club in the coming days, with the transfer windows in Turkey and Saudi Arabia still open.
2: Isaac, thank you.
0: Gloria Steinem, a powerful icon of American feminist movement, died at the age of 92. In a post on Instagram, her foundation said that she passed away peacefully at her home in New York City, surrounded by many who loved her. She was a journalist and writer, and in 1972 co-founded Ms. Magazine, creating a publication that would become an important platform to advance women issues. Among those who knew her best was Letty Cotin Pogrebin, her lifelong friend and co-founder of the magazine. Earlier, I spoke to her about Steinem's life, their friendship, and the legacy she leaves behind.
5: She was actually the same person at work, outside of work, sitting on the floor with you, having a sleepover. You know, she was the person she was in public spaces and in private spaces. And that was part of her authenticity. She wasn't performative. She just was who she was. And who she was somebody massively kind. I couldn't ever think up somebody as kind as she was. Tried every chance she got to help other women, to help people in need in general, but especially women who had been in a disadvantaged position in our society when she was growing up, and same with me. She was 92 when she died. I'm 87, so we've kind of been neck and neck throughout the generations and decades. And she was also an incredibly empathic person because of her own background. She had a father who was an itinerant peddler. She didn't go to school till she was 10. She was kind of yanked around the country. And her mother had more or less a breakdown and suffered from a mental illness for most of her life. So Gloria mothered her mother and really learned, you know, how to survive misery and hardship and rats in the room when she was a child. And even though she became beautiful and successful and a celebrity worldwide, she never stopped identifying with outgroups, with people who are suffering.
0: And she was a pioneer as well. In 1972, you founded Ms. Magazine. Just tell us that exact moment when you two realized that you had to bypass traditional publishing gatekeepers and build a platform of your own.
5: Well, it was obvious that what mass market magazines were offering to women was an extremely narrow menu of options for life, for aspirations, for expectations. You know, they were telling women how to please their husbands, how to keep a clean house, how to wash your clothes better, iron better. I mean, it was a life very much focused on the home. And many educated women became extremely frustrated and felt underutilized and had talents to offer. My generation was a post-war generation, and women were, quote, in the workplace because they had to be during the war, and then they were asked to leave so that there would be room for men to come back to their jobs. And women had a taste of both worlds. And, you know, it's hard to get the genie back in the bottle. So I think my generation and Gloria's were ready for a message of freedom and liberation and self-actualization. And that's what we gave them. We offered them the truth, the opportunity to tell the truth about their lives. We were the first magazine to write about sexual abuse or domestic abuse. You didn't find that in a women's magazine. And, you know, once you start telling the truth about your life, you discover that you're not the only one. And just that reality came to the fore, and it fed the movement. And the movement fed the magazine with the alternate lifestyles and possibilities.
0: And what did Gloria think about, you know, how things were changing? Did she feel that they were changing for better? The battles and causes that you were fighting for, were there any gains, or did things just remain the same?
5: Oh, of course there were gains. I mean, we have only to look down the block and see women in construction work, or to see women cops, or to see women professors. I went all through 4 years of college and never had a woman professor from 1955 to 59. Women scholars were out there. Brilliant women were out there. Women poets and women playwrights and women scientists and all the way up and down the line of specialties. But our society was cheated of half the human race because it wasn't appropriate to challenge men on their own turf. It's an unbelievable world to most women today. that was our reality. Wow. All that's changed. So Gloria would have looked at all of it and said, we've come a long way, baby. But she would also have said, we've come a long way, maybe, because there's so much left to do.
0: Lady Cotin Pogrubin there, a lifelong friend of Gloria Steinem. They were friends for 55 years and worked together throughout that time. You're listening to Newsday from the BBC World Service with me, Anso, in Nairobi, and Rob Young in London. There's plenty more to come.
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0: Hello, you're with Newsday from the BBC World Service with Anne Soy in Nairobi and Rob Young in London.
1: In South Africa, foreign nationals say that they continue to live in fear following recent protests and attacks by anti-migrant groups.
0: More than 80 people have been killed across Africa following baseless claims that a stranger's touch can make a man's body parts disappear.
1: And why Kenya is facing a milk shortage. First, this news.
2: BBC News with David Harper. Two workers have been rescued alive from a blocked hydropower tunnel in Nepal 8 days after they were trapped by debris from a deadly flash flood that devastated an area on the border with Tibet. Rescue work continues in half a dozen hydropower tunnels in which more than 150 people are believed to be trapped. The German car group Volkswagen has announced it will cut a further 50,000 jobs by the end of the decade as part of the biggest restructuring seen in the automotive industry. The conglomerate faces declining demand, tariffs and competition from Chinese manufacturers. The Argentine president Javier Milei has threatened to sanction companies that participate in the exploitation of resources in the Falkland Islands, a territory that Argentina refers to as Las Malvinas. Mr. Milei reiterated Argentina's long-standing claim to the islands, which are British. FIFA has accused its European counterpart UEFA of a smear campaign over Gianni Infantino's scrapped plan to sell stakes in the World Cup. UEFA is seeking documents for possible criminal claims in Switzerland. The authorities and locals in northern Tanzania are battling to extinguish a fire that's broken out on the slopes of Mount Kilimanjaro, Africa's highest peak. The fire is burning at an altitude of about 3,400 metres above sea level. The White House website has launched a series of five low-resolution online arcade games that promote aspects of President Trump's MAGA policies. Build the Wall is a version of the classic 1980s video game Tetris. In this version, glowing green zombies are obliterated when they crash into the wall. Two psychiatrists in New Zealand have been authorised to prescribe pharmaceutical-grade MDMA to patients with post-traumatic stress disorder. The move makes it only the second country after Australia to approve the use of the drug, the active ingredient in what's commonly known as ecstasy. One of the psychiatrists said the drug can help patients feel emotionally open and connected to others. BBC News.
0: Thank you very much indeed for that summary, David. Hello, you're with Newsday from the BBC World Service, live from Nairobi with Anne Soy, and from London with me, Rob Young. Thanks for being with us again today.
1: Over the next half hour, we've got stories for you from South Africa, Tanzania and Kenya.
0: Yeah, where there's a shortage of milk, Anne. So are you drinking a black cup of tea this morning?
1: Oh, not yet. We're limited to one packet per person at supermarkets in some instances, but we still have enough to get by.
0: Good to hear. We're going to get into that story a bit later on. And Isaac's going to be here with all your sporties, looking at the latest from the US Open tennis. Your thoughts, welcome, of course, plus 44, 77, 86, 20, 50, 85. Well, now to South Africa, where foreign nationals from other African nations say they continue to live in fear following recent protests and attacks by anti-migrant groups. Several countries have repatriated their citizens following an unofficial June the 30th deadline set by anti-foreigner groups, but attacks have continued on asylum seekers and those with refugee status. In Durban, hundreds of refugees from the Democratic Republic of Congo, Burundi and Rwanda are sheltered near the government's refugee reception centre, and they say the threat of attacks is ever-present. Among them is Bishop Raphael Kabambire, who's been living in Durban for 26 years and is originally from DR Congo.
3: We were 457, so from that time up to now we are living a very horrible life. Because after verification, they dump us there because we were expecting after verification, they will take us and give us temporary shelter until when situation have to come cool. And remember, there is this March and March and MK, which are disturbing other Africans in South Africa by saying that they must go back to their country. We will just keep waiting whereby minister just tell us that those who are afraid to stay to Durban, they can go to deportation center in Lindela and Gauteng. I remember 2 weeks ago, even attack in St. George area. People were beaten from their work where they do work. Yesterday, one of us passed away because he was using TB medication, but there were no sufficient food. This is the second person on Che Guevara who just passed away because the first one went and walked around, and then he was one of our group, but he was killed, and then they bring us dead body. We plead and we are asking for government to take this in consideration. People are asking for temporary shelter because they want to go back to their normal life.
1: Bishop Raphael Kabambire there, a Congolese religious leader and human rights activist, on his life inside a refugee reception center in Durban. Well, for more, we can now speak to the police authorities in Durban. And joining us is Colonel Robert Netshiunda, spokesperson of the KwaZulu-Natal Police. And you've been listening to the bishop there talking about the conditions. And I'm sure you have already seen and you would have known the situation there. We have seen pictures of people injured. I have seen a man who was being carried with an injury on the head. These are shocking allegations. Why are they not provided with protection?
4: To say they are not provided with protection, it is untrue. Because if it was not for police yesterday, it could have been worse. So police are protecting everybody who's within the boundaries of South Africa. Police do not have capacity to be static at where they are protecting them. But our random patrols are happening every day. Hence, they are safe. They did not say anything about them being attacked. That's because police are protecting them. As for what happened yesterday, thanks to police that were there and were there in numbers, we managed to ensure that the violence did not escalate as it could have if police were not there.
1: Are these people essentially hostages to the mobs?
4: No, they are not. Because even where they are staying, it is not a residential area. But that is for the municipality to deal with. As the police, we focus on the safety and security element of things. And whatever you're talking about of temporary shelter and those things, those are things that need to be provided by different departments, not the police. For us, is to ensure that they follow the law and nobody attacks them. Hence, yesterday we were there to ensure that they are safe.
1: Bishop Kabambire says that his group wants to go back to their normal lives. Can this ever happen?
4: We will not know what normal life is because the very same bishop, we had several engagements with him as law enforcement. What they are saying, they are giving us unsubstantiated allegations that there are threats in the communities. They are being threatened. But our research has shown that there are still so many foreign nationals in the communities. They are not being attacked. They are running their shops. So we do not know the kind of threat they are talking about. And we told them that.
1: But surely, if there are people in the community who are not being threatened, it doesn't mean those who are reporting to you about threats are not facing them.
4: We are yet to register any case of threat from the Vatican bishop. He has never opened even a single case of being threatened. So,
1: but you have received from others.
4: We haven't. That's why we don't have any case of threats that we have registered. It's threat that they tell the media, not the authorities. Because when somebody is issuing threats to you, you open a case, police go and investigate and arrest that person.
1: But you have any form
4: of
1: locations like Che Guevara where there has been violence, you have intervened. So clearly, there are people who are being threatened, who are being attacked. Can you assure
4: these
1: them
4: people,
1: of security?
4: These people have been living on that street on Che Guevara for 3 months now. And for 3 months, it's only yesterday that there was a confrontation. It's not a random confrontation. You will know that this March and March group made pronouncement that they will march every Thursday. So yesterday was a Thursday, so they were doing one of their matches. Unfortunately, it went violent when the two groups clashed, and police were there to manage the situation. So for 3 months, they've been there, and nobody has been threatening them. And for 3 months, we haven't been hearing any complaints of threats. So that's what, as authorities, we don't work with hearsays. Open a case, we'll investigate and arrest those who are responsible.
1: Many thanks for speaking to us, Colonel Robert Nichunda, spokesperson for the KwaZulu-Natal Police.
0: Now, earlier on, we brought you the good news from Nepal that two workers who've been trapped for 9 days in hydropower tunnels in Nepal have been rescued alive. We've just been getting some video of the moment. Let's have a listen to that dramatic moment when two people were pulled out alive. You can hear the joy there of the rescue workers, and the authorities say that Sanjaya Shah, the first person to be rescued, is not in a condition to talk, but the second person, Kabir Mahajan, smiled and was thankful. And if you head to the live page, which is running on this on the BBC website at bbc.com, you will see him wet and covered in mud, but with a big, broad smile on his face. Do check it out. Now, though, we're going to hear about a BBC investigation that has found that more than 80 people have been killed across several African countries following false claims that men's body parts can disappear after being touched by strangers. Despite repeated assurances from doctors and the authorities that there is no medical basis for the claims, the rumours spread rapidly on social media, triggering mob attacks and entire communities gripped by fear. Well, one survivor is Boniface Mgala, a mechanic from southern Tanzania, who was severely beaten after being accused of stealing another man's genitals. Well, the BBC's Alfred Lastek travelled to the Tanzania-Zambia border where the incident happened.
5: Boniface still bears the scars of the day. He nearly died in April this year. The father of four says he had gone to a restaurant for lunch with a friend when a crowd suddenly surrounded them. The crowd dragged him outside and began beating him after someone accused him of stealing another man's genitals. Within minutes, the accusation had turned into a brutal mob attack.
6: They were beating my friend over there, and I was being beaten here. We were in the ditches, and they were also throwing stones. It is until I lost consciousness. As for my friend, they took him away to a different location and killed him there.
5: Boniface regained consciousness in hospital 2 days later. Months on, he still suffers constant headaches and sometimes walks with a limp.
6: If I walk for even an hour, I struggle and I still have to be on medication. And now, my life has come to a standstill. I have closed my business. I am not working, and I have no support. My children offer their sympathies, and the two have always been crying.
5: Boniface says he has no idea who made the original accusations, but by then, fear had already taken hold.
7: Behind me is the Tanzania-Zambia border, one of the region's busiest trade crossings. So earlier this year, the area became the center of widespread panic after rumors of so-called genital theft, which spread through communities on both sides of the border and on social media.
5: Michael Silavwe, a businessman at the border of Tanzania and Zambia, witnessed one of the incidents.
8: I started hearing about genital theft through TikTok and I took it easy. In the evening, I saw people running. I then had to look what was going on outside my shop. Upon following, I learned that a man had been caught and accused of stealing male genitals. Then I found some people beating the man.
5: Several people were arrested and some were sentenced to prison in connection with other mob attacks linked to the genital theft rumors. Boniface says he has not pursued his own case, as his priority for now is to recover fully from the injuries he suffered. Medical examinations found no evidence that anyone's genitals had disappeared. The BBC verified videos from several countries showing people being attacked after similar accusations. The rumors had spread from the Democratic Republic of Congo to Zambia, Tanzania, Mozambique, Malawi, and Kenya. As police tried to restore order, those claiming their genitals had disappeared were taken to hospital, but the violence continued. Elias Mwandobo is Tanzania's Momba District Commissioner.
9: Uchambuzi.
10: An analysis and investigation suggested that the incident was rooted in superstitious beliefs, which is linked to criminal acts. Essentially, individuals conspired to commit a crime and incite public panic for their own benefits.
9: Kwa maslahi yao.
5: For Boniface, the impact of that day stays with him. His injuries may heal, but the scars left by misinformation could remain for the rest of his life.
0: That was Alfred Lastak there reporting from the Tanzania-Zambia border.
1: 14 minutes to the hour. Time now for sports news. Isaac Fennin is here.
11: Let's start with the US Open tennis, where the third seed in the men's draw, Felix Auger-Aliassime, was knocked out of the tournament in the second round by Karen Khachanov. The Canadian said he was feeling dizzy and seeing spots during the match. After rain earlier in the week, temperatures reached 30 degrees Celsius in New York, but his opponent says he wasn't too affected.
12: I noticed, I think, maybe after the third set that he was down, let's say, you know. Maybe it was physical aspect, maybe not. Maybe the heat, I don't know. So at this point, I don't want to take out the credit from myself because I was, staying there, fighting 3.5 hours almost, you know, trying to bring the best effort. So, yeah, whatever. You know, we're really good with Felix, so I wish him, if he felt something, speedy recovery. And that's it, we move on.
11: On the women's side of the draw, Naomi Osaka recovered from a second set blip to overcome Katerina Siniakova in three sets, while former US Open champion Iga Swiatek breezed past Argentina's Nadia Podoroska to set up a meeting with Marie Buskova. Elsewhere, Australian tennis player Nick Kyrgios was banned for a month after testing positive for cocaine. The ban was reduced from 3 months because he entered a treatment program and actually ended on Thursday, so he's free to return to the sport. In football, FIFA has accused UEFA of a smear campaign against it and its leadership. FIFA is opposing UEFA's request for documents over President Gianni Infantino's scrap plans to sell off stakes in the World Cup to private investors. Last week, it filed legal papers in the US requesting disclosure of evidence and documents held by two FIFA businesses so it can pursue potentially criminal claims in Switzerland. The new Women's Super League season will begin on Friday as the London City Lionesses welcome Manchester United. Now, the owner of the Lionesses, Michelle Kang, has been speaking to the BBC about her side, who have done some big business in the summer, bringing in two-time Ballon d'Or winner Alexia Putellas, as well as ex-England goalkeeper Mary Earps. Kang says her club's new shirt sponsorship deal with sports brand Nike is the largest in the women's game and actually worth more than some Premier League clubs.
13: And I really wanted to share it's not just Michelle's belief. There are so many other people who believe in the future of women's football. They didn't make this decision lightly. They did not write a charity check. They believe in the future, and they believe together we will invest and build this future together.
11: Yes, yeah, thought the newly founded US NWSL side Atlanta have a shirt sponsorship deal worth $4 million. We're actually going to hear a little bit more from Kang later on in the program. Plus, we will preview the start of the new WSL season here on Newsday.
1: Isaac, many thanks. Now, for our next story, it's about milk in Kenya. And Rob, one of the things, one of my grievances whenever I come to London is just how little milk we are given to put in our tea. Because Kenya is a big consumer of milk, and tea with milk is a breakfast staple. It's synonymous with breakfast.
0: Well, how much milk are you putting in your cup, Anne? What proportion of the cup is?
1: 25% to 50%.
0: Wow.
1: Of the liquid in the tea is milk.
0: Isaac looks horrified by this idea.
1: Every home
0: a splash of milk is all
11: a little bit of milk.
1: So we call breakfast chai. So that's how important tea with milk is. And now if you're buying milk in Kenya, you may have noticed that it's getting more expensive. The country is facing a shortage with farmers producing less milk over the past 5 months because of delayed rains, poor pasture and a sharp rise in the cost of animal feed. Now the Kenyan government says it's working on immediate and long-term measures to restore milk supplies and protect farmers from losses caused by changing seasons. We can now speak to Irene Githinji, a local farmer and milk seller on the outskirts of Nairobi. Welcome to the program, Irene. Just give us a sense of how bad the situation is.
14: My name is Irene. As you have said, I'm a farmer in Nairobi. We have been experiencing a dry and cold weather, which has affected the production of milk because the weather has affected the pasture and the fodder availability to feed the cows.
1: Indeed, it's been so bad. Even the president said that his own maize crop failed. You have been a dairy farmer and milk seller for 15 years. Have you experienced something like this in the past?
14: No, this is the first time.
1: The problem usually is that you have too much milk.
14: No, it's not that we have too much milk. We normally have milk enough to cater for our customers.
1: What are your customers saying?
14: No, they are just wondering and taking the little we are getting.
1: So what are some of the adjustments they have had to make? What do they say to you?
14: No, they have decided to do away with a lot of milk in their tea.
1: But I imagine for families with young children, it's rather difficult.
14: It is difficult. In fact, some of them are preferring to give the young ones milk, and they take tea without milk.
1: And usually in Kenya, that's a sign that you are not doing well at all if you have to take tea, black tea, especially for breakfast. What about the price of milk that is available, given the shortage that you're facing?
14: The prices have gone up. They have gone up
1: What do you expect going forward?
14: No, we are just saying that the rains come, because if once we get the rains within 2-3 weeks, the pasture will be back and we can get enough feed to feed the cows.
1: Many thanks for just painting a picture of the situation on the ground. Irene Githinji, thank you very much for speaking to us. She's a local farmer and milk seller on the outskirts of Nairobi. And we did invite a representative of Kenya's Ministry of Agriculture, Livestock and Fisheries to come on air, but they declined.
0: So you might have to get used to slightly less milky tea, Anne.
1: For now. But, well, thankfully, as Irene said there, the turnaround can be quite fast. Coming up, we're expecting the short rains in about a month or so. 2-3 weeks, perhaps the situation will be much better.
0: You've not convinced me, though, to make a quarter of the cup milk. It does seem a little too creamy for me. But maybe Isaac could be persuaded to give it a go, although he did look slightly horrified earlier on.

0: Now, the Liberian artist Gizino, born Jonathan Lee Pratt, is best known for his global hit, Butter My Bread, but his story is also one of determination and resilience. He grew up in a country still rebuilding after years of civil war, in a music industry with limited infrastructure and a small streaming market. Yet he became the first Liberian artist to score a global hit. I know go carry another, you know say I be complete, man, yeah. Now your matter, it there for my mind inside, yeah. Mommy, well, folks on Africa's Nkechi Igbono has been speaking to the 31-year-old breakout star on why Liberia has produced relatively few global stars.
1: The industry, we always say it's growing and growing, but I believe it's going slowly because we have been left behind. You know, after the Civil War, a lot of things left the country, a lot. And it's always like people use the old maps to plot the new one, old ones to plot the new one. So if you even look at the scenes in Nigeria, Ghana, and there were old artists that created the scenes, you know, push for new artists to come over. So our own time, due to war and things, it didn't go that way. So we didn't know what we were really doing. You understand? There are strategies, you know, promotional strategies, how to get your project to a certain level, connections, international ones, DJs, playlists, and all those things we don't have. Like my country, even the Apple Music, the Spotify, we're still not using it like that. We don't even have up to 30,000 Apple Music users in Liberia.
2: Why?
1: Yes, because, I mean, it also goes with the economy. How many people will be able to buy, you know, subscribe to Apple Music and stuff? Like, we're still trying. But, I mean, through AudioMac, through Boomplay, we're able to get our songs to other people outside of Liberia. Mm. So it's going to take time, but in time, we'll get there.
2: Right. You've mentioned the infrastructure challenges, you know, and then, of course, the impact of the civil war in Liberia on industries like the entertainment one. But do you think that young artists like yourself back home in Liberia still have a dream to pursue music? Do you think they still believe that the entertainment industry, although it's at an infancy level, could still catapult them to the global stage?
1: Yeah, I mean, we have a lot of young artists now that are trying. They are bringing up numbers. And we have few people from outside that are trying to invest because the investment too is part. It's just that, like, we don't have a market outside yet. Our language, we speak English and we have this colloquial.
2: So pidgin. That's like a pidgin.
1: Yeah, yeah. We have colloquial. Mm-hmm. You know, and it's not like how you guys, Nigerians, sold their colloquial or their pidgin to the world. We haven't really sold ours. Maybe first of all, due to infrastructures, industrial infrastructures, and due to maybe how I place it, population as well.
2: Right.
1: Yeah, because you can't sell to people that don't know what you're saying, except you have people there to help interpret. You see those things. So we're going to get there, man, like I said. It's going to take time.
2: But yeah. Now, most people know you through your hit song, Butter My Bread, mm-hmm. right? And this is the song that actually shot you onto the global stage.
1: Right.
2: How has been the journey since then?
1: Well, it's been challenging, but I've been doing my best. You know, as I learned, God doesn't give you what you can't handle. Mm. So He knows that I'm capable, so I'm doing my best.
2: When you say challenging, what type of challenges have you come across?
1: I think the main one is my people looking up to me to bring more global hit songs because I'm the first to ever got a global hit song from my country. And still, I still have the only global hit song. So hoping we get more from other Liberian artists, but they all look up to me in a way like, when the next Butter My Bread?
2: First of all, how did that make you feel knowing that you're the first artist to hit the global stage from Liberia?
1: I mean, I'm grateful. I was very happy when that happened. You know, I always pray to God for that, to have a global hit song. I've been working hard, so yeah.
2: And you say your people back home are expecting you to be churning out hit after hit. Is that some kind of pressure that you feel?
1: Well, it's pressuring, but I just don't give too much, you know, attention to that, because one thing I know is before the year ends, we can even hear 10 global hit songs from the entire Africa. So why must I pressure myself for a small country that I'm from? You know what I'm saying?
2: Are you underestimating the people of Liberia? Because you're saying it's pressure from a small country.
1: No, I'm trying to tell you.
2: On you.
1: Yeah, they rely on me. What I'm trying to say, there are other countries that have over 200 million people and they can't even produce 10 global hit songs, you know, in a year. You understand? And they have a lot of big names that we know, that we all look up to, you know, when it comes to African music. So why must I, you know, stress and pressure myself? But I know those that support me, my team, Ruler FC, they're there everywhere I go. Every artist I work with, they're there supporting. So I'm just giving my best. God knows, He will give.

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0: Hello, you're with Newsday from the BBC World Service with Anne Soy in Nairobi and Rob Young in London.
1: 1 week on from the catastrophic flash floods in Nepal, two hydropower workers have been rescued alive from the tunnels. An industry official tells us that he's optimistic more people will be pulled out alive.
0: Europe's largest car maker, Volkswagen, has announced further job cuts as part of the biggest restructuring ever seen in car making. We'll go live to Germany.
1: We'll also get the reaction of a Palestinian politician after Israel's far-right National Security Minister Itamar Ben-Gvir announced plans to move 2 million Palestinians from Gaza over the next 7 years.
0: And after New York's year-long ban on the use of artificial intelligence in elementary schools, we'll go to Estonia, where AI is being embedded into the education system. But first, a bulletin of the latest news.
2: BBC News with David Harper. Two workers have been rescued alive from a blocked hydropower tunnel in Nepal 9 days after they were trapped by debris from a deadly flash flood that devastated an area on the border with Tibet. The two have been named as Sunjaya Shah and Kabir Mahajan. Uttamblon Lama is the senior vice president of the Independent Power Producers Association Nepal, which represents hydropower developers in the country. He spoke to the BBC.
3: We just got the news that there is supposed to be around 42 people trapped inside the tunnel. So we just heard the good news that two of them is just pulled out and rescue operation is going on. And I'm sure there will be many other will be surviving.
2: More than 1,200 people are known to have died in the floods. Thousands more are still missing. The Argentine president, Javier Milei, has threatened to sanction companies that participate in the exploitation of resources in the Falkland Islands, a territory that Argentina refers to as Las Malvinas. In a televised address, Mr. Milei reiterated Argentina's long-standing claims that the islands and other territories in the South Atlantic are Argentine rather than British.
4: The islands have been part of Argentine territory since the origins of our nation. In 1833, the United Kingdom occupied the Malvinas and established a colonial situation that continues to this day. This means that the islanders, as a population implanted in a usurped territory, do not have a legitimate right to self-determination, and that any argument based on referendums held in the islands is invalid.
2: Argentina and Britain fought a war over the Falklands in 1982. The US Vice President J.D. Vance has said the fighting between the US and Iran is not a war and has avoided specifying when the conflict may end. He was speaking to reporters at the first White House press briefing in weeks. The recent escalation has caused a surge in oil prices to levels not seen since July. Bernd de Boosman is in Washington.
5: Vice President Vance addressed questions and blamed really any lingering problems on the Iranians shooting at ships in the Gulf. He certainly sounded much more upbeat, and he sounded very much more confident than we've heard from officials in recent months and weeks that the United States can get those ships through the Strait of Hormuz and that ultimately we'll see gas prices going down. But then again, the administration has repeatedly said that lower gas prices would be right around the corner, and that still hasn't materialized for many Americans. So I think they'll be waiting to see just when that might happen.
2: Giorgia Meloni's government in Italy has become the longest serving since the country became a republic after the Second World War. As Prime Minister, she's led a period of unprecedented political stability after Italy experienced 68 governments in 80 years. Ms. Meloni is also the country's first female leader and the first with neo-fascist roots to hold office. Her strong opinions were initially met with unease internationally. This is the latest world news from the BBC. The German car group Volkswagen has announced it will cut a further 50,000 jobs by the end of the decade as it undergoes a radical restructuring.

0: Locals in northern Tanzania are battling to extinguish a fire that's broken out on the slopes of Mount Kilimanjaro, Africa's highest peak. The fire is burning at an altitude of about 3,400 metres above sea level. Temesgan Debasai reports.
1: Locals reported seeing huge flames blazing between the Kibo and Mwenzi peaks on Thursday. An official from Tanzania's National Parks Authority, TANAPA, told the BBC it's not yet clear what caused the fire. TANAPA says climbing and tourism activities in other parts of the mountain remain unaffected. Mount Kilimanjaro is an important site for biodiversity and tourism, but has experienced several damaging wildfires in recent years. In 2023, a fire that burned for about a week destroyed 17 square kilometres of land, about 1% of the mountain's conservation area.
0: Two psychiatrists in New Zealand have been authorised to prescribe pharmaceutical-grade MDMA to patients with post-traumatic stress disorder. The move makes it only the second country after Australia to approve the use of the illegal drug, often associated with raves. One of the psychiatrists said the drug can help patients feel emotionally open and connected to others, potentially accelerating therapy for PTSD. It will only be administered in a controlled clinical setting as part of a wider treatment programme. A Scottish sea eagle that confounded experts by surviving into adulthood after suffering a badly broken wing has been spotted in the skies above Scotland's west coast. Experts that monitor the Isle of Mull's sea eagle population did not expect the male, which fell from its nest during a storm as a chick, to live. But his parents were observed tending to their offspring while his wing healed. And that's the latest BBC News.
2: Many thanks for the update. Hello and welcome to Newsday on the BBC World Service. We're live in London with Rob Young and here in Nairobi with me and Zoe.
3: Coming up, we've got an update on the search and rescue operation following the flash flood disaster in Nepal. We'll also speak to a Palestinian politician to react to a controversial plan unveiled by a far-right Israeli minister to move Palestinians out of the Gaza Strip.
2: And what's the place of artificial intelligence in basic education? To ban it, like New York City has, or to integrate it, like Estonia? We'll hear from the country's education minister.
3: Yeah, let us know your thoughts on that. Get in touch by text or WhatsApp to our usual number, +44 77 86 20 50 85.
2: Now to Nepal, where 1 week from the catastrophic flash flood along the Tibet border, more than 1,000 people have died and nearly 4,000 remain missing. That's according to the Nepali Disaster Agency. However, in the last hour, rescuers have begun pulling out workers from the hydropower tunnels buried by debris, with two people having been pulled out alive so far. This is the dramatic moment the two workers were rescued from the Trishuli 3A hydropower plant. A short while ago, I spoke to Uttam Blon Lama, the senior vice president of the Independent Power Producers Association of Nepal, which represents hydropower developers in the country.
4: We just got the news that there is supposed to be around 42 people trapped inside the tunnel. So we just heard the good news that two of them is just pulled out and rescue operation is going on. And I'm sure there will be many other will be surviving.
2: It must be a huge sigh of relief. How is the general mood, the atmosphere there and within your association?
4: Yeah, Emma, it is electric motivation for whole world. People like there is more than 400 people trapped inside the tunnel since last day. So it's a huge cry going on, and mostly the family, family member are very, very, devastated here. So it's a very, very, very good news for whole world. And it's like electric motivation for us.
2: It must have been a grueling week for you.
4: Yeah, of course. There were more than 3,000 people working, all like 13 hydropower projects swept away, bridge, everything is swept away, and 900 hydropower worker is already like missing. Out of that, 400 is still. But yes, this is the one tunnel project. There is another two projects still believing that 300 more need to be reached at least. If we able to communicate with them, that would be great. So we are hoping to have a miracle in even other projects. So This is Edema.

0: Just describe to us how the area looks and give us a sense of how challenging it has been to reach these survivors.
1: Yeah, I mean, it's a Nepal is mountainous country, and the location is very, very strategic. It's a trade route to the Tibet, China, and it's almost, I mean, hilly and mountainous terrain, and you cannot even take a two helicopter at a time. And all the bridges, road, all are swept away, and even livelihood and houses, there is nothing. We all our heavy equipments, everything swept away. So reaching there at the moment, only option that we have is helicopter. And taking the all heavy equipment to remove the debris and all these things is really, really challenging. On top of that, river level is still very high. It's barely, I mean, nobody can cross the river. And so that's all these logistic kinds of issue and further risks of like landslide and flood is, I mean, delaying all these rescue operation there.
0: And of course, it has been a very frustrating time for the families. Earlier in the week, we spoke to a father and a brother of one of the hydropower workers who was trapped, and they were camped outside waiting. Some of them have been feeling angry.
1: We can feel, because we do the, I mean, hydropower tunnels. We can feel how it feels like being inside the tunnel. So even we are not able to sleep due to all those, you know, remembrance and all those kinds of, I mean, feelings. So, I mean, you can just, I mean, imagine the what kinds of pain going through for the family. So, yeah, they are angry. Some, I mean, they also vandalize our offices, but it's absolutely fine. We are trying to calm them down and trying to, you know, I mean, cry along with them.
0: Utam Blon Lama there, Senior Vice President of the Independent Power Producers Association of Nepal.
2: Now, Europe's biggest car maker, Germany's Volkswagen, is to cut a further 50,000 jobs by the end of this decade as part of a radical restructuring. That will bring the total number of planned layoffs to 100,000, the largest in car-making history. The group makes brands such as Audi and Porsche and has been struggling in the face of declining demand, American trade tariffs and rising competition from Chinese car makers. Well, we can go to the German city of Cologne now, speak to Alexander Demling, who's the auto correspondent for the German newspaper Der Spiegel. Welcome to the programme. The talks about this have been going on for a number of years now. Just distill for us, would you, how big the crisis is for Volkswagen and for German car making more broadly?
3: Yeah, so the crisis is pretty big. The German car makers are basically they were the most globalized companies, and now with China competing with them, they have a very big China business that's shrinking now because of the competition, because of the tariffs from Donald Trump. That they are in trouble. That they are still profitable, but profits are decreasing, and so they need to cut workers just to bring down cost.
2: And how will they cut these workers? Will people be allowed to retire, maybe retire early? Or are huge numbers of people in towns where the biggest employer is likely to be car making just going to be thrown out of the labour force?
3: No, it will be voluntary. So they have a job guarantee until 2030, and they just need to find workers that are willing to go. But still, 50,000 is a pretty big number, and they will look for retirees and people who are willing to look for another job. And this will still be a big strain on these cities, because you don't have like productive employment anymore. You have a lot of retirees,
2: and there are the companies that supply components and services to the likes of Volkswagen as well, which will also be hit if Volkswagen's planning to make a million fewer cars a year. What is the plan for Germany's industrial base? Germany has been the economic engine of Europe for decades. Car making lay at the heart of that. But China now poses a really big challenge to it.
3: Yeah, so I mean that the plan for Volkswagen short term is moving production to Eastern and Southern Europe, where they have plants that are just producing more cheaply than in Germany. And I think the EU's plan is to force Chinese car makers to come to Europe to produce here, But for Germany, that is pretty dire, because the Chinese, they don't want to pay German wages and deal with German unions as well. So we're looking at shrinking German industry for years if nothing else happens.
2: And do political parties have a plan then to retrain Germans to be able to get work, to set up companies, for example, in a world where China dominates global car making in the way that Germany did in the previous century?
3: Yeah, so, I mean, politicians are working on, for example, transforming some of these factories to defense factories. Germany is investing a lot of money into his army because of the Russian threat. And so some old like car factories could become defense factories. It's just the question if all of that works. I mean, the car plants are pretty big, and for a tank plant, for example, you don't need that much workers. So either we have to do it through the invisible hand of the market and just people looking for other employment, or you have to invest much more into defense.
2: And is this something that Germans are talking about the need to change the very nature of the country's economy, the way that people earn a living?
3: I think we're not there yet, because Germany is coming from like a long stretch of prosperity where globalization and the success of car industry and other industries just lifted all boats. And Germans are struggling now with this moment. But I think that the change is inevitable, and the sooner people accept that other industries need to step up, the better.
2: Thanks so much for joining us, Alexander Demling there, the auto correspondent for the German newspaper, Der Spiegel. And so, Anne, they're an industry caught between a rival, China, and an ally, the United States, forcing it to this this very dramatic crunch point.
0: Very dramatic indeed. 100,000 jobs. Staggering figures. You're listening to Newsday from the BBC with Rob Young in London and me and Soy in Nairobi. Here is a reminder now of other headlines on the BBC. President Javier Milei of Argentina has threatened tough sanctions against companies that exploit resources in the Falkland Islands or Malvinas. And Giorgia Meloni's government has become Italy's second longest serving since the Second World War. It's coming up to 17 minutes past the hour now. Time for some sports news with Isaac Fennin.
4: Yeah, FIFA has accused UEFA of a smear campaign against it and its leadership. FIFA is opposing UEFA's request for documents over President Gianni Infantino's scrapped plan to sell off stakes in the World Cup to private investors. Last week, it filed legal papers in the US requesting disclosure of evidence and documents held by two FIFA businesses so it can pursue potential criminal claims in Switzerland. With the Women's Super League season beginning on Friday, London City Lionesses take on Manchester United. We're going to hear from Lionesses owner Michelle Kang later on in the programme. US Open tennis next. The third seed in the men's draw, Felix Auger Aliassime, was knocked out of the tournament in the second round by Karen Khachanov. The Canadian said he was feeling dizzy and seeing spots during the match. We also saw the end of French star Gael Monfils' Grand Slam career. He was beaten in straight sets by Lerner Tien. The 40-year-old will retire at the end of the season. And in the women's draw, Naomi Osaka recovered from a second set blip to overcome Katerina Siniakova in three sets, while the former US Open champion Iga Swiatek breezed past Argentina's Nadia Podoroskova.
0: Isaac, many thanks.
2: Now, Israel's far-right National Security Minister Itamar Ben-Gvir has outlined a plan for almost 2 million Palestinians to leave the Gaza Strip within the next 7 years. Mr. Ben-Gvir said the plan was realistic and said there were countries ready to receive people from Gaza. Now, his words come amid a closely fought election campaign in which his support for the Prime Minister Benjamin Netanyahu could be key when it comes to forming a coalition after polling day. We can speak now to Mustafa Barghouti, who is a Palestinian physician and a politician who serves as General Secretary of the Palestinian National Initiative, also currently polling at about 6% in opinion polls should the election for Palestinian president happen as scheduled early next year. Welcome back to the programme. Do you regard this as a serious plan or just electioneering?
5: No, it's not about electioneering, Rob. It's about real policy of Israel. The most shocking thing is that the crime of ethnic cleansing, as it should be called, has become the official policy of Israeli government. These statements by Ben-Gvir were repeated so many times by the minister of army in Israel, Katz, who belongs to Netanyahu's party. And they were repeated by Netanyahu himself more than once. So it was the plan, the ethnic cleansing of Gaza, from the very beginning of the war on Gaza. And it
2: Well, of course, Israel says it launched a war of self-defense after the October the 7th attack. But this plan is being talked about as voluntary emigration, that people would be promised housing, education, training for jobs, a financial package as well.
5: How can a war crime be a self-defense act? And second, how can you speak about voluntary when you are exterminating the ability of life in Gaza by besieging Gaza completely, depriving it of clean water, depriving it of electricity, depriving it of medications, depriving it of medical equipment, and putting people in the most difficult conditions where 20,000 injured people and very sick people with cancer are unable to get out for treatment.
2: And so if a Gazan family...
5: Hang on, let me just ask the question.
2: If a Gazan family then were tempted by this offer of housing, of travel, of vocational training, of employment support for 2 years, as well as a financial payment... Given the desperate conditions Gazans are living in, you would say, do not accept it. Do not leave Gaza.
5: Of course, because first of all, where will they go? To Somalia? Where will they be provided really with good conditions? And let me ask you, if we tell the British people, we are ready to move you to another place and give you some of the basic supplies, will they leave their homes? Will they leave their country? Will they leave their schools, their memory, their belonging to this country? Don't forget that what Israel is trying to do is to repeat the ethnic cleansing they did in 1948, when they displaced 70% of the Palestinian people, making them 7 million refugees who are not allowed to come back to their country already for more than 70 years. And to add insult to injury, that policy is also implemented in the West Bank, where terrorist settler groups supported by the same Israeli government are attacking Palestinian communities, burning houses, burning cars, shooting people. They already killed 27 Palestinians, including many children, since the beginning of the year.
2: And there has been condemnation of many of those attacks by senior people in the military, and certainly Western nations have been imposing sanctions on Israel. And of course, the allegation of ethnic cleansing in Gaza is contested, and we await the outcome of an international legal ruling on that. If you were to win the Palestinian presidential election, then how would you stand up to a government that might put forward this as a policy? And of course, it is just, as I said before, being put forward amidst the election campaign.
5: We've been advocates of nonviolent resistance for a very long time. We would encounter such a plan with what we do already, which is to help people steadfast and survive, and second, to expose the Israeli policy of committing a war crime and demanding real sanctions on the Israeli government, not on just few settlers, but on the same Israeli government that is funding the terrorist settlers, funding the attacks on the people of Gaza, funding all these terrorist acts against Palestinians. What we need are sanctions, real sanctions on the Israeli government, which is declaring every day that their policy is ethnic cleansing and war crimes.
2: And just yes or no, will the Palestinian elections go ahead as planned?
5: We hope so. I mean, there is lots of pressure.
2: You're not sure. That's interesting. Thank you so much. Mustafa Barghouti there, who's a Palestinian physician, politician, General Secretary of the Palestinian National Initiative. Of course, we wait to see whether those elections do take place, as many Palestinians hope.
0: Now, this time yesterday, we were asking, would you let artificial intelligence system teach your child how to read? And we heard from you, Rob, that your children have already gone through some sort of a curriculum on artificial intelligence.
2: Yeah, my 7-year-old did a bit of a course at school, ended up with a certificate saying she'd studied AI. I don't think it was particularly in depth. I don't think she'll be writing any AI software any day soon. But it just shows you that it's something that kids have got to get to grips with. It's not going away.
0: Yeah, it's not going away, and it's evolving fast. Well, in New York City, officials announced an unprecedented one-year ban on students using artificial intelligence in public elementary and middle schools. The mayor, Zohran Mamdani, said that schools should stop access to AI educational tools for children up to the age of 14. But across the Atlantic, in Estonia is taking a different approach. It's actually the opposite of what New York City has done. It's the first country in the Baltic region and one of the first globally to implement a comprehensive nationwide artificial intelligence program across its entire public school system. Well, we are joined now by Estonia's education minister to speak to us, Kristina Kallas. Welcome to the program. So before we get to the thinking behind it, how exactly are you integrating artificial intelligence in the education system?
6: Yes, good morning from Estonia. We are integrating AI into upper secondary schools, actually. So this is 16 plus age kids. They are in 10th grade. And it's not a general purpose AI. We also don't think the general purpose AI is actually good for learning. So it's a specifically learning helping designed AI. We call it a Socratic AI. This is an AI chatbot that helps students to strategically think about their learning, their learning assignments, guides them through this learning assignments, but doesn't give them answers. And we have developed it together with OpenAI. And the main purpose of this has always been to push the students to develop more capacity in what we call a higher order cognitive thinking skills, to push them more to do the analytical thinking, systematic thinking, so that they would not be just lazy in their thinking process, but that this AI is an assistant who challenges them in their thinking. And this is the purpose we are using AI for. And we started actually with teachers. So the teachers are the key here. They have to first, of course, understand what AI is and how it functions. But the main thing is it how to use AI to enhance the thinking processes during the learning process itself. So for almost 6 months, we did an intensive training courses to the teachers, and then we gave them licenses to this Socratic AI, and then we brought in students from upper secondary schools.
0: And what about for pupils under the age of 16 who are not yet in upper secondary school? What's your policy approach to that? As we have seen in New York, it's a total ban for 1 year. But what about Estonia?
6: We are very careful about that, especially kids age from 6 to age 13, 14. There we are very careful, but we are training teachers who are teaching those children. The age is 14, 15, 16. I think we have this kind of gradual introduction of AI into the learning process, but not very massive. But let's be honest. Children are using AI, whether this is the Socratic version that we have in school or the general purpose Gemini or ChatGPT, they are using it. So what the challenge of education systems is that we need to redesign the learning processes and retrain the teachers with the fact in mind that children are using it as an assistant. So how do we teach children nowadays by knowing that they have this machine on their phones or on their computers? So how the learning process has to be redesigned so that we would still challenge them in terms of thinking and developing their thinking capacities. And this is the main focus, I think, that we need to do with teachers when it comes to the teacher training, because banning, I mean, maybe it's because of my Soviet history in my childhood when lots of things were banned and as a children, and we just were very, very curious about all the things that were banned. So I'm not a very big fan of banning. I think it
0: and
6: doesn't
0: many
6: really
0: children
6: work.
0: Around the world would be curious about things that are banned. Many thanks for speaking to us. That was Estonia's Education Minister, Kristina Kallas. You're with Newsday from the BBC World Service. Stay with us if you can.
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1: A new UN report accuses foreign networks of fueling Sudan's devastating war.
0: We'll hear from Malawi's climate change minister about the country's preparedness for the potentially devastating impact of El Nino.
1: And in the Spanish enclave of Ceuta, pressure is mounting as thousands of migrants who crossed the border from Morocco a month ago remain in the territory. First in this news.
2: BBC News with David Harper. Two workers have been rescued alive from a blocked hydropower tunnel in Nepal 9 days after they were trapped by debris from a deadly flash flood that devastated an area on the border with Tibet. Nepal's energy ministry says at least 39 people are expected to be rescued from the same tunnel. The Argentine president, Javier Milei, has threatened to sanction companies that participate in the exploitation of resources in the Falkland Islands, a territory that Argentina refers to as Las Malvinas. Mr. Milei reiterated Argentina's long-standing claim to the islands, which are British. Giorgia Meloni's government in Italy has become the longest-serving since the country became a republic after the Second World War. In nearly 4 years as prime minister, she's led a period of unprecedented political stability after Italy experienced 68 governments in 80 years. The US Vice President J.D. Vance has said the fighting between the US and Iran is not a war and has avoided specifying when the conflict may end. He was speaking to reporters at the first White House press briefing in weeks. The White House website has launched a series of 5 low-resolution online arcade games that promote aspects of President Trump's MAGA policies. Build the Wall is a version of the classic 1980s video game Tetris. In this version, glowing green zombies are obliterated when they crash into the wall. A pig kidney kept a man in the United States free of dialysis for nearly 9 months, a record. The case is also the first time a pig kidney transplant has been used as a temporary bridge while the patient waited for a human kidney. Two psychiatrists in New Zealand have been authorised to prescribe pharmaceutical-grade MDMA to patients with post-traumatic stress disorder. The move makes it only the second country after Australia to approve the use of the drug, the active ingredient in what's commonly known as ecstasy. One of the psychiatrists said the drug can help patients feel emotionally open and connected to others. BBC News.
0: Thank you, David, for that summary of the news. Hello, you're with Newsday from the BBC World Service, coming to you live from Nairobi with Anne Soy and from London with me, Rob Young. Thanks for joining us today.
1: In this half hour, we've got stories for you from Spain, Sudan, and we speak to Malawi's climate minister as the over the predicted super El Nino. And we also have the Nepalese environment minister talking about climate justice as the country continues to respond to that devastating flash flood that hit the Tibetan region, the border region last week.
0: And we can bring you some updates on the situation in Nepal, because the news we brought you about an hour and a half or so ago was that two people had been rescued alive from a hydro power tunnel in Nepal 9 days after that devastating flash flood on the Nepalese-China border. Well, the wife of one of those rescued workers, Kabir Mahajan, has been speaking to the BBC's Nepali service, talking about how happy she is. She's saying she's seen the photos of him being rescued on Facebook, was very happy, says she's heading towards the army hospital in Kathmandu to see him. Also says, Anne, that she couldn't eat properly, couldn't drink for 10 days. We were very scared. Now she says, we are all happy. We are crying. And the brother also of that man has been talking, telling the AFP news agency, saying, my heart is lighter, the entire family is very happy. And there's the even more positive news that the authorities are saying at least 39 others are expected to be rescued from that tunnel after rescuers heard voices early on Friday.
1: Such great news for the families, and indeed this is a story that's been followed around the world, and people hoping for the best, and the families must be absolutely elated and relieved to find their relatives alive. And there are hundreds more still in the tunnel, so many more families still holding on to hope.
0: And dramatic pictures and video of the moment those two were pulled out from that tunnel. Check them out on the BBC Live page at bbc.com, and of course we'll keep you across those attempts to rescue those 39 others, if there are developments, while we're on the air here on Newsday.
1: We turn to Spain now, where Prime Minister Pedro Sanchez has said that no one foresaw the influx of 72,000 migrants in the enclave of Ceuta last month as pressure mounts over his handling of the crisis. Speaking to Parliament on Thursday, he said that it was absurd to think that the government knew and did nothing. He was speaking after tens of thousands of people joined protests across the country in support for the people of Ceuta in a move backed by opposition parties. Although most of the migrants have since been sent back to Morocco, some 5,000 remain on the streets and the beaches of Ceuta on the North African coast. And in Ceuta itself, authorities there say that the city is grappling with a rise in the number of sexual assaults. 23 cases have been recorded, but according to Ceuta's chief prosecutor, the figure could be much higher. The BBC's Sherihan Al-Akhras reports now from Ceuta.
3: In a shelter in Ceuta, women and children sit under covers, trying to shield from the hot sun. They're some of the thousands who crossed into Ceuta at the end of July. Most of them told the BBC that they left their homes in search of work in Europe. But for some, reaching Ceuta took a darker turn. Sarah, not her real name, was sexually assaulted while sleeping in the forest. We've changed her name to protect her identity.
4: A married man was next to me and touched me in inappropriate places. I tried to defend myself in that situation, moved away and made sure not to go near him again. I didn't want any trouble, as there were drones overhead and soldiers nearby. I was afraid that if I tried to flee the area, the soldiers would arrest me. I was caught in a difficult dilemma. I was forced to stay there until morning, and I managed to escape.
3: There are concerns that the number of sexual assaults in the city could be higher. Ceuta's chief prosecutor says many victims have not filed a report, either out of fear or because of their current status in Ceuta.
5: Hello.
6: Hello.
5: Thank you for your time. Thank you for talking.
3: Dr. Susana Ascaso has treated several victims. The youngest, she says, was just 10 years old.
7: It's surprising for us. We are not used to that since, but it's horrible.
3: Beyond the emergency room, Dr. Ascaso is concerned, like many others in Ceuta, about how the small Spanish enclave will cope with those migrants who remain.
7: They are sleeping at the mountains and the beach and doing everything they want without any law, under any law. So I think they have to take care of them and get it to the border again, to Morocco.
3: Others, like Sabah, have stepped in to help. She's opened her home to feed migrants. We met her as she prepared food.
8: We want to help, but the conditions are dire. You see girls going through rape, sleeping in the forest. Any one of them could be my daughter, my granddaughter, or a member of my own family.
3: It's thought that there could be more than 5,000 migrants still in Ceuta. Around 1,500 of them are unaccompanied minors. Many are being housed in shelters, but some are still sleeping outside. In recent days, there's been growing tensions between migrants and locals, and the government is under growing pressure to resolve the crisis. But for now, the migrants left in the city are waiting to find out what happens next.
1: Sherihan Al-Akhras there from Ceuta.
0: Now, the conflict in Sudan shows no sign of letting up, with the two warring parties, the Sudanese army and its rival paramilitary Rapid Support Forces, continuing to battle each other for more than 3 years now. And a new fact-finding report from the United Nations says foreign networks are fueling Sudan's civil war and supplying drones that are worsening violence against civilians. We can speak now to Mona Rishmawi, who is an expert member of the UN fact-finding mission, who was part of this investigation. Welcome to the programme. Just briefly, talk us through your main finding, would you?
9: Thank you so much. As you said in your introduction, we have documented intensified drone operations throughout Sudan in the last few months, actually. And since we did our report on hallmarks of genocide in Al-Fashir, what we actually discovered when we were looking into this is there is a whole network of foreign support to particularly to the rapid response forces, the rapid support forces that actually enables these drone operations and other sophisticated weapons to be used in Sudan. and to harming civilians. I have to say that these drones are used by both the Rapid Support Forces, RSF, and the army, the Sudanese Armed Forces, but the impact is incredibly huge by the Rapid Support Forces. So this external support has actually harmed civilians in an incredible way, leading to what we called in Al-Fashir hallmarks of genocide. And
0: you're saying that both sides, the Rapid Support Forces and the Sudanese army, are using drones against civilians?
9: They are using drones. I think both of them are using drones. I think the disproportionate impact by the Rapid Support Forces is very, very clear. We are looking into the army right now, and we are looking, we have documented in the report quite a few cases where civilians were harmed by what we think are armed armies, drones, including in very famous case in a place in Darfur called Dayin.
0: Now, foreign assistance to both sides in the Sudanese civil war has been well documented for a number of years. The United Arab Emirates, for example, has rejected allegations before, denies that it has been helping one party in the conflict. What does your report change in the United Nations, in the United Nations Security Council? Does it change anything?
9: Well, two things to say here. One is that we will submit our report on Monday. We will submit it to the Human Rights Council. We know that there is an active discussion in the Security Council about the possibility of expanding the current armed embargo, which is imposed on Darfur, to Sudan. In one of our recommendations in this report is actually this is a good idea, because we think that this is, and we have called for that now for quite a for several years, I would say, since 2024. We think this is really important. What the report does is that it shows that this network involves entities, individuals, contractors, spanning, going from Colombia to Africa through, as you said, the United Arab Emirates. And this is quite a sophisticated network that really needs to be tackled head on, because without tell me.
0: Yeah, who's going to tackle this sophisticated network?
9: It has to be the states. It has to be the states involved. The states, you know, territories are being used in Chad, Libya, Somalia, and we, of course, in the United Arab Emirates, Colombia. We name actually 8 states in this report where we think that their territory is being used, and they are not doing sufficiently enough. We don't go as far as saying they are complicit in this, but what we are saying is that they are not doing sufficiently enough to stop this arms transfer that is taking place and harming civilians.
0: And most of these countries say it's just not happening. It's complete rubbish. Somalia says it's taking the allegations seriously. Don't you need the Security Council powers, many of whom do business with some of the countries you've mentioned, to tackle this? And it looks like they're just not going to.
9: Well, we have very strong evidence. We wouldn't have said what we said without very strong evidence, including documentary evidence, meaning documents we have.
0: No, and my point is that the powers that run the world don't seem to accept that or want to act upon it.
9: That's why our report is important. We are putting the information in front of the entire world, in front of the public opinion, in front of you, the BBC, telling your audience what is going on. And I think we need to call on these governments to take it extremely seriously, because thousands are being killed as we are talking, and we need to take the situation seriously. People are being displaced, infrastructure, hospitals, schools, mosques, markets are being bombed. And this is a country of 56 million people. It's extremely serious what is going on in Sudan, and it impacts all its neighbors and beyond.
0: And so that is why we cover on this programme most days. Thank you so much, Mona Rishmawi, there, who's an expert member of the UN fact-finding mission, which was a part of that UN investigation, and officials from the UAE and Chad have rejected the allegations. Somalia says it is taking them seriously.
1: A quarter to the hour now, time for sports news. Isaac Fennin is here.
6: Yeah, the new Women's Super League season begins on Friday. London City Lionesses taking on Manchester United. The Lionesses have had a pretty busy summer and they've brought in some real quality reinforcements, including two-time Ballon d'Or winner Alexia Putellas, as well as England's ex-goalkeeper Mary Earps. They are bankrolled by the American Michelle Kang, and she's been speaking to the BBC's Mike Williams.
10: This is a club that's dedicated to women. We're not sharing facilities. This is not a second side project. This is women's team is the project. We're the only independent team. So everything we do is really 100% with our female athletes in mind. And that's a huge difference. And I think a lot of players love to see what that vision could help them really thrive. And as a player and as a team.
11: Some of the really big names that you have brought to the club this summer, it is probably fair to say, are not at the very peak of their career. Have you, as a lot of other sports teams often do, aimed to perhaps bring in a bit of stardust to the club to boost your own profile, the team's profile, at the same time?
10: Yeah, I mean, I think every team needs a mix. You need experienced players who would lead the team and help young players come through. We are focusing a lot on youth development, and we have quite a few young players who can learn from all these experienced players.
11: You mentioned earlier that London City Lionesses are the WSL's only fully independent side. You have no equivalent men's team. How proud are you of that status, and would you like to see more independent teams in the WSL?
10: Yeah, I absolutely would like to see more independent teams. That doesn't mean that you have to be totally independent. I'm really grateful for the decision that Sunderland made, which is that their primary focus is men's team, which is absolutely okay. But then they realized that the women's team may not get the necessary attention and resources. So they looked out and found somebody who is willing to put all the necessary investment and resources to really grow women's team. So there are multiple business models, but I think the key is that the women's teams will need to get the necessary attention, the resources, so that they can be on their own.
11: You mentioned you were pleased to see the recent arrangement at Sunderland as regards to their women's team. I wonder what you also made of recent comments by Sir Jim Ratcliffe, one of the co-owners at Manchester United, when he said that their women's team, Manchester United women, was not a priority for him. I mean, you perhaps wonder what their growth potential would be if women's football was higher up on his list of priorities and invested in more.
10: I totally respect his decision, or for that matter, any other owner who feels that the men's team is a priority. That's totally okay. It's their business. But then find other people, bring them in to get the necessary attention. Women's football is not a side project. It's not a community charity project. They deserve due attention and resources. So I hope that not only Manchester United, but other teams find a way to support women's teams and make the necessary investment.
11: And speaking of investment, there is a significant announcement, isn't there, ahead of this new WSL season concerning London City and a landmark front of shirt deal.
10: Nike have announced is London City's front of shirt sponsor. And it is really proof of the momentum behind the club. The value of our front of shirt deal is higher than some of the Premier League men's teams, the front of shirt deals. This deal reflects the growing commercial value of women's football. So for all those doubters out there, take notice. The opportunity for brands is getting bigger, and partnerships like this show that leading companies increasingly see women's clubs not as an add-on, but as important sporting and cultural properties in their own right.
6: That is the American billionaire and owner of the London City Lionesses, Michelle Kang, speaking to the BBC's Mike Williams.
1: Isaac, many thanks. Now, we look at a warning from the United Nations Secretary General Antonio Guterres that the world has entered a danger zone of extreme weather. His comments come after the World Meteorological Organization released its latest data on the impacts of the El Niño weather pattern, showing that it could be the strongest for more than 70 years. The naturally occurring El Niño will change weather patterns around the world, and they come on top of rising global temperatures brought about by human-induced climate change. In southern Africa, the countries there are being warned to prepare for drier and hotter conditions, while in the Horn of Africa, we will see wetter than normal conditions. So what should countries be doing now to prepare for a season of extreme weather? We're now joined by Patricia Wiskes, Minister for Natural Resources and Climate Change of Malawi. You're Minister for Climate Change, but just to be clear, this is a question I put to the Secretary General of the World Meteorological Organization. El Nino is not necessarily linked to climate change, is it?
12: It is actually linked to issues of climate change, and in Malawi, the Department of Meteorological Services sits directly under my ministry. But that aside, the fact is that usually when a natural disaster like that hits, it depends on the preparedness and the resilience of particular countries in terms of how they are able to hold up to the crisis.
1: How is Malawi preparing?
12: Yeah, so the president has been very clear about establishment of a cabinet El Nino committee to prepare and enable the country to be able to respond when the crisis hits. So at the moment, as Malawi, we are not waiting to start acting after the climate has already hit. We are already up and down, trying to come up with anticipatory action on how best we'll be able to build resilience among communities that are very vulnerable.
1: So what are some of the measures that you're taking on the ground?
12: Well, that is exactly how we have the El Nino Committee established. So we are looking at this from a holistic point of view, particularly recognizing that issues of drought do not affect only the agriculture sector. So in terms of food, we're looking at securing food stocks as a buffer so that when the drought hits and there's not enough in the country, we'll be able to provide food to the country. We are also making some investments in early warning in order to ensure that the climate information reaches our farmers in good time to enable them make decisions in terms of when they should plant, what commodities they should plant. And we are also looking at other aspects such as the water supplies. We are talking to our water resources committees to see how best we can harvest and use the water resource in this anticipated El Nino drought.
1: Malawi experienced a serious drought more than a decade ago and 2 years ago as well. How are the lessons from those two episodes feeding into your programs now, your preparations?
12: So one of the biggest lessons that we got from the 2015 and the 2024 droughts is that as government, we cannot wait to act after the crisis has already hit. What is very, very important is to make sure that we put in place strategies. We take anticipatory action to ensure that we are prepared for what's coming. However, I should make it very clear that honestly, no government can completely eliminate the risk of drought-related climate disasters. What we are trying to do, though, is to minimize the impact of the drought among our most vulnerable communities.
1: So in terms of food, because it's such a basic need for people that they need for supplies, what do the preparations look like? Is it having like a strategic reserve as well as for water?
12: Exactly, yes. That's exactly what we're looking at. So what the committee is trying to do is to make sure that we put in place enough food stock for now while the commodity is still available on the market, because once the drought hits, definitely it's going to affect the yield in terms of food. So we are trying to stock our grain reserves strategically to ensure that we have enough. And we're not only looking at 2027, because

0: The impact of El Nino are expected to go beyond 2027. So we're also trying to make contingency plans in terms of the food stock for the year 2028 and 2029.
1: So going into the future as well. Thank you very much for speaking to us. Patricia Wiskes, Minister for Natural Resources and Climate Change of Malawi. We've been receiving some breaking news from Nepal, some great news for families there that have been waiting for more than a week for news about their relatives who had been stuck in those tunnels, hydropower tunnels in Nepal. Two people have been rescued alive from a blocked hydropower tunnel there 9 days after the catastrophic flash flood that hit the country. Rescue workers continue in half a dozen hydropower tunnels in which more than 150 people are believed to be trapped. And we have heard from officials that there is optimism that more people can be rescued. Now, Nepal's flood disaster comes after years of warning that ice and permafrost in the Himalayas is melting due to climate change. Nepal's Prime Minister Bilan Shah said that the time has come to present a strong case before the international community on the threat of climate change. Well, one of those doing just that is Nepal's Environment Minister, Gita Chaudhary. She is in Timor-Leste for a meeting of developing countries ahead of the United Nations Climate Change Conference, COP31. She's been calling for greater action against climate change, particularly as it affects least developed countries, one of which is Nepal, that is the LDCs.
2: As a minister also leading the Forest and Environment Board, we can say this is the climatic disaster. Evidences are clear. And it is a cumulative and compounding impact of global warming. So the Himalayas warming is rapid and mountain slopes are becoming more unstable. This is no longer a future climate risk. It is loss and damage happening now and today.
1: It is happening now, indeed, and it has been such a huge devastation for your country, for the people who are affected there. And I wonder, as Environment Minister, how this shapes how you go to meetings like the one you're attending currently, planning for the climate conference, the upcoming COP31.
2: Basically, when you see our contribution in green gas emission is, we can say, very low. This is not the first time Nepal is facing, before also, in the future also we are going to face. So, and another thing is what happens to the ice in the mountain does not stay in the mountain always. Communities that contributed least to the global warming are confronting its most dangerous consequences.
1: So you are calling for climate justice, financing, especially for least developed countries like yours, you know, and other members are attending that meeting with you. What would climate justice look like if you receive the kind of financing that you're calling for?
2: When we see the global warming is increasing every day, we can say mountain and the small island countries are facing every year, their lives and livelihoods are impacted by all these things. So that's why climate justice for the LDCs is very necessary. And we always get sympathy from the developed countries. But the countries from the LDCs, they always get sympathy. They never get justice. So this time we are demanding, if you are not going to give us justice, then you don't need to give us sympathy also. We don't need sympathy. So this is how we are intervening for the climate justice.
1: So you think that we are likely, or you are likely to see a repeat of the kind of disaster that has been witnessed over the past week. What are you doing at the moment to try and mitigate against the impact of such occurrences?
2: So basically, we are focusing on the rescue, relief and rehabilitation together. And we are also asking the help from all over the globe. And people from Nepal also, they are standing with the government.
1: Nepal's Environment Minister Gita Chaudhary there speaking to me a little earlier. This is Newsday from the BBC World Service. There's plenty more to come.

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1: Hello, you're with Newsday from the BBC World Service with Anne Soy in Nairobi and Rob Young in London.
2: Hope and expectation in Nepal as two hydropower workers are pulled out of a tunnel alive 9 days after a devastating flash flood at the Nepal-Tibet border. We'll bring you the latest from the rescue site.
1: Europe's biggest car maker, Germany's Volkswagen, is to cut a further 50,000 jobs by the end of this decade as part of a radical restructuring.
2: We'll get the reaction from Israel after the country's far-right national security minister announced plans to move 2 million Palestinians from Gaza over the next 7 years.
1: And Isaac Fannin in the sport will be looking ahead to the Women's Super League season, which starts today. London City Lionesses take on Manchester United. But first, a bulletin of the latest news.
3: BBC News with Danielle Jaworwiecka. Two workers have been rescued alive from a blocked hydropower tunnel in Nepal, 9 days after they were trapped by debris from a deadly flash flood that devastated an area on the border with Tibet. More than 1,200 people are known to have been killed by the flood, which started when part of a glacier collapsed. Our South Asia correspondent, Azadeh Mashiri, reports from the Nepalese district of Rasuwa.
4: Amid all the devastation, this is a moment of hope. Rescuers suddenly heard voices in the Trishuli 3A tunnel more than a week after the flood that has devastated border areas. Rescuers made their way through flooded tunnels choked with mud and debris. The crew had previously blasted a hole in the crown of the tunnel and had descended on ropes. Excavators have also been used and oxygen is being pumped in. The survivors are now being airlifted to army hospitals for treatment and the hope is more will follow.
3: Argentina's president, Javier Milei, has threatened to sanction companies that participate in the exploitation of oil resources in the Falkland Islands, a British territory that Argentina refers to as Las Malvinas. In 2013, residents voted overwhelmingly to remain British. In a televised address, Mr. Milei reiterated Argentina's long-standing claim to the Falklands and other territories in the South Atlantic.
5: The islands have been part of Argentine territory since the origins of our nation. In 1833, the United Kingdom occupied the Malvinas and established a colonial situation that continues to this day. This means that the islanders, as a population implanted in a usurped territory, do not have a legitimate right to self-determination, and that any argument based on referendums held in the islands is invalid.
3: Giorgia Meloni's government has become the longest serving in Italy since it became a republic after the Second World War. She's the country's first female prime minister. Clizia Sala reports.
6: Giorgia Meloni has been in office for nearly 4 years. At the head of a coalition led by her hard-right Brothers of Italy party, she's led a period of unprecedented political stability for Italy, a country that has seen 68 governments in 80 years. Her strong opinions were initially met with unease in some quarters internationally, but she soon built strong relations with the European Commission chief Ursula von der Leyen. Initially strongly allied with Donald Trump, relations with the US president have recently been more strained. Within Italy, her support say she's boosted employment and implemented stricter fiscal discipline. But critics claim that her government has survived by neglecting vital structural reforms.
3: The US Vice President J.D. Vance has said the fighting between the United States and Iran is not a war and has avoided specifying when the conflict may end. Mr. Vance said the US had ended major combat operations despite renewed attacks by both sides this week. You're listening to the World News from the BBC. Cuba's government has announced a new batch of free market reforms as a deepening economic crisis continues, as well as a US oil blockade. The rule changes aim to attract foreign investment and boost the island's private sector. They allow foreign companies to hire employees without going through state employment agencies and Cuban firms to open bank accounts abroad without authorization from the authorities. The BBC understands that the British government is due to approve a controversial new gas field off the coast of Aberdeen in northeast Scotland. The Jackdaw project was first approved by the former Conservative government in 2022, but was delayed by legal challenges by environmental groups. Two psychiatrists in New Zealand have been authorised to prescribe pharmaceutical-grade MDMA to patients with post-traumatic stress disorder. It's only the second country

0: Outpatients feel emotionally open, potentially accelerating therapy for PTSD. It's been revealed that a genetically modified pig kidney kept a 66-year-old man in the United States free of dialysis for nearly 9 months, a record. Our health correspondent, Dominic Hughes, has the details.
1: Tim Andrews had been diagnosed with end-stage kidney disease when he received a kidney from a genetically modified Yucatan miniature pig in January 2025. He lived successfully with a new organ for nearly 9 months before moving to short-term dialysis and receiving a human kidney. This procedure marks the longest dialysis-free survival after a pig kidney transplant in a living human and is also the first transition from a pig to a human kidney transplantation. The idea is that faced with a shortage of organs, this type of operation can help bridge the gap between end-stage kidney failure and finding a suitable donor organ.
0: And that's the latest BBC News.
2: Many thanks for those updates. Hello and welcome to Newsday on the BBC World Service. We're live in London with Rob Young and here in Nairobi with me and Soy. Our top story, good news coming in from Nepal as two people are rescued alive from the hydropower tunnels, renewing hopes of finding more survivors.
3: We've also got stories about the massive restructuring at the German carmaker Volkswagen, Israel's controversial plan on Gaza, and a backlash in Spain over a migrant crisis in its North African enclave of Ceuta. Your thoughts always welcome, of course, by text or WhatsApp. Send them to +44 77 86 20 50 85.
2: We begin this hour in Nepal, where 1 week on from the catastrophic flash floods along the Tibet border, more than 1,000 people have died and nearly 4,000 or more are missing, according to Nepal's disaster agency. However, in the last few hours, rescuers have begun pulling workers from the hydropower tunnels buried by debris, with two people so far rescued. This is the dramatic moment. The workers were rescued from the Trishuli 3A hydropower plant.
3: Scenes of joy there at the entrance to that tunnel. And for an update on the situation there, I've been speaking to the BBC Nepali service correspondent, Fanindra Dahal.
4: We are now seeing very dramatic footages from the Trishuli A hydropower project site where evacuation work was evacuation work was continued for the last 1 week. Two have been rescued, and we saw one rescued worker, Sanjay Saha, who was receiving oxygen support after being brought out from the tunnel, while another rescued, Kabir Maharjan, he joined hands and expressed his gratitude towards the rescuers in footages that were shared from the site of the tunnel area. Officials have told us that the tunnel is 170 meters long and they have reached nearly 100 meters inside it. And search and rescue inside the tunnels are still underway.
3: And do we know what condition the men are in?
4: Of the two, one is said to be in a normal state, and another mechanical engineer, Kabir, who is under intensive care. Officials have said us that he has sustained injuries on knee and waist. Both of them have been airlifted from the site to a local military barrack in Nuwakot, and they were again flown from there to Kathmandu Military Hospital.
3: And you've been speaking to some of the family members?
4: Yeah, family members have said they are very happy to hear the news, and they think this is a kind of miracle. We have been speaking with the wife of one of the rescued individual. She told us that she was not eating or drinking for the last 10 days. The whole family was in grief. And as soon as she learned about her husband's rescue from social media, she headed to her hospital. And another family, which lives in southern part of Nepal, when they heard the news, the parents immediately left home and they are trying to come to Kathmandu to meet their son. And her sister told us that she was very happy, and they thought

0: it is kind of a miracle.
1: They're not the only ones who think it's a miracle. Experts who've been quoted in the past couple of hours say the expectation was that an awful lot of these people were not expected to emerge from these tunnels alive, and yet there is the news that perhaps 39 more could be rescued today as well.
0: Yesterday I was in the tunnel area and the officials there were working round the clock. There were excavators and machines that were drilling, and like soldiers were using their hands to wipe out mud and debris using shovels. They thought that in the initial recce of the area, they saw some clean water that was coming out from the tunnel area, and they anticipated that if those who were trapped got access to water and oxygen in some form, they would survive. They shared a very optimistic note yesterday, and they had claimed that they would be able to make some breakthrough today, which happened.
1: And are people focused on these rescue attempts, on these two men who've been rescued alive, or is the focus still very much on the destruction that, so many people are still dealing with?
0: Yeah, in the hydropower stations alone, in different hydropower stations, around 900 workers are missing, and many are thought to be missing inside the tunnels. Yesterday, I spoke with a spokesperson of the Energy Ministry, who told me that they are working on at least 7 such tunnels where workers are fear trapped.
2: The BBC Nepal service correspondent there, Panindra Dalal. And we can now speak to Arnold Dix, the president of the International Tunneling and Underground Space Association, who is currently in Nepal. And Panindra there was just talking about, you know, the miracle that has happened. How much of a miracle was this?
3: Now, this is absolutely squarely up the middle of miracle territory. I mean, we big teams of people are working on this. We've got, as he just said, men with shovels and their hands digging underground in tunnels, to people on computers comparing satellite imagery with what we're getting from helicopters and historical drawings. And in the end, a good dose of miracle. And that's what you're witnessing right now.
2: And digging for tens of meters, I can see on the BBC website that they're estimating that they dug through around 50 to 60 meters of debris that had blocked the tunnel. Just how complicated is this rescue effort?
3: So, I mean, I've been doing this all my life. There has never been a more complex series of rescues than this, and they're all really hard. So what we're dealing with here is a unique, never done before rescue. In the history of the planet, we've never pulled this off before, because the explosive power of what came down that valley mixed huge boulders with mud. And so we didn't even know where the power stations were on day one. So when the government reached out, my first task was to try and help figure out where they even were, because they were gone.
2: Because it had been covered.
3: And blown away. So all the surface structures had been blown up. So they were gone. And then on top of that, I haven't measured it exactly, but a huge amount of material on top of that. So the entrance to the tunnel that your listeners or viewers can see, where we're looking down into the tunnel, where these men are crawling up through the mud, that was on the side of a hill. That wasn't underground. That tunnel, that entrance was up a hill. And so on the vision, on the CCTV, as the tsunami thing was coming down the valley, we see people running up the hill and seeking refuge in that tunnel, with it being above them. And now, with so much of that avalanche material, we're having to drill down below. That's the scale of this. This is extraordinarily difficult. The army have just done the most incredible job on the ground to be delivering this.
2: You're having to drill down, but also blast. How delicate is that?
3: Well, I mean, we never do blasting normally when we're doing a human rescue, because you end up blowing people up. And yet we're doing blasting here because we've got no option. Because we're confronted with rocks bigger than cars in our way. And so the only way we can get through is to blow them up. And so, I mean, armies are pretty good at blowing things up, but they've shown incredible restraint and engineering competence to be able to blow them up without blowing up the people we're trying to rescue, and also blowing them up in a way that doesn't destroy the structure that at the moment is giving us protection, as they're crawling just at the crown of the tunnel towards the powerhouse. Just extraordinarily complex, incredible miracles out of it. I'm feeling pretty good.
2: Your line was very good and it just went down momentarily there. So let's hope that it stays that way. Because we can hear you now. Because I just need to hear from you, with your expertise and having been on the ground observing all this. Obviously, families are very hopeful right now after the rescue of these two hydropower workers. But realistically, what can you say about the prospects of finding other survivors?
3: Absolutely. We've got the runs on the board. Up until just a few minutes ago, we were dealing with computation, theory, our best professional judgment, and just good old-fashioned hard work. Now we've got two people out. We've got the first ever proof that this technique can work, and it's going to spur us on to try even harder. This is the best news, absolutely the best news that we could have at the moment. Other agencies had said we were moving into a recovery mode. We resisted that and actually said, for us underground, this is not recovery mode. We're in rescue mode, and we're in turbo rescue mode now because we've got two people out alive. So, yeah.
2: Well done for not giving up, and a lot of congratulations coming from our listeners. Mystic in George Brook says, I must commend the rescue team for their tremendous effort in saving lives. Many thanks for speaking to us. Arnold Dix, president of the International Tunneling and Underground Space Association, who's currently in Nepal.
1: Now, Europe's biggest car maker, Volkswagen, is to cut a further 50,000 jobs by the end of this decade as part of a radical restructuring. It brings the total number of planned layoffs to 100,000, the largest in car making history. The German group makes brands such as Audi and Porsche and has been struggling in the face of declining demand, American trade tariffs and competition from Chinese car makers. Alexander Demling is the auto correspondent for the German newspaper Der Spiegel. So how big a crisis is this for Volkswagen and for the German car makers more broadly?
4: So the crisis is pretty big. The German car makers are basically, they were the most globalized companies, and now with China competing with them, they have a very big China business that's shrinking now because of the competition, because of the tariffs from Donald Trump. They are in trouble. They are still profitable, but profits are decreasing, and so they need to cut workers just to bring down cost.
1: And how will they cut these workers? Will people be allowed to retire, maybe retire early? Or are huge numbers of people in towns where the biggest employer is likely to be car making just going to be thrown out of the labour force?
4: No, it will be voluntary. So they have a job guarantee until 2030, and they just need to find workers that are willing to go. But still, 50,000 is a pretty big number, and they will look for retirees and people who are willing to look for another job. And this will still be a big strain on these cities, because you don't have like productive employment anymore. You have a lot of retirees.
1: And there are the companies that supply components and services to the likes of Volkswagen as well, which will also be hit if Volkswagen's planning to make a million fewer cars a year. What is the plan for Germany's industrial base? Germany has been the economic engine of Europe for decades. Car making lay at the heart of that. But China now poses a really big challenge to it.
4: Yeah. So, I mean, the plan for Volkswagen short term is moving production to Eastern and Southern Europe, where they have plants that are just producing more cheaply than in Germany. And I think the EU's plan is to force Chinese car makers to come to Europe to produce here. But for Germany, that is pretty dire, because the Chinese, they don't want to pay German wages and deal with German unions as well. So we're looking at shrinking German industry for years if nothing else happens.
1: And do political parties have a plan then to retrain Germans to be able to get work, to set up companies, for example, in a world where China dominates global car making in the way that Germany did in the previous century?
4: Yeah, so, I mean, politicians are working on, for example, transforming some of these factories to defense factories. Germany is investing a lot of money into this army because of the Russian threat. And so some old like car factories could become defense factories. It's just the question if all of that works. I mean, the car plants are pretty big, and for a tank plant, for example, you don't need that much workers. So either we have to do it through the invisible hand of the market and just people looking for other employment, or you have to invest much more into defense.
1: And is this something that Germans are talking about the need to change the very nature of the country's economy, the way that people earn a living?
4: I think we're not there yet, because Germany is coming from like a long stretch of prosperity where globalization and the success of car industry and other industries just lifted all boats. And Germans are struggling now with this moment. But I think that the change is inevitable. And the sooner people accept that other industries need to step up, the better.
1: That's the auto correspondent for the German newspaper Der Spiegel, Alexander Demling.
2: You're listening to Newsday from the BBC with Rob Young in London and me, Anne Soy, in Nairobi. A reminder now of our other headlines on the BBC. President Javier Milei of Argentina has threatened tough sanctions against companies that exploit resources in the Falkland Islands or Malvinas. And Giorgia Meloni's government has become Italy's longest serving since the Second World War. I look now at sports news with Isaac Fennin.
5: Yeah, the Women's Super League season begins this evening with Manchester United travelling to face London City Lionesses. Their owner, Michelle Kang, has been speaking to the BBC, and she revealed that their new front of shirt sponsor, Nike, is the largest in the women's game. She says it's more than some Premier League clubs. We're going to talk about the upcoming season a bit later on in the programme. We've also got one Premier League match on Friday evening too, Ipswich Town playing Liverpool. Could we see the Reds debut their new signing Bradley Barcola at the US Open tennis for a second match in a row? Alexander Zverev has been taken to a second set, to a fifth set, I should say. He was leading that one by a break against the Frenchman Quinton Halas. In fact, he has won that match 6-4, 4-6, 7-6, 6-7, 6-3. We'll have more sport for you a little bit later on in the programme.
1: To Israel now, where the country's far-right National Security Minister Itamar Ben-Gvir has outlined a plan for almost 2 million Palestinians to leave the Gaza Strip within the next 7 years. Mr. Ben-Gvir said the plan was realistic and that there were countries ready to receive people from Gaza. Now, his words come amid a closely fought election campaign in which his support for the Prime Minister, Benjamin Netanyahu, could be key after votes have been cast. Well, for reaction to this, we can speak now to Nitzana Darshan-Leitner, who's the president of Shirat Hadin, the Israel Law Centre. Welcome back to the programme. Is this a serious plan, or is it just electioneering?
6: Listen, the voluntary immigration has been talked about for 3 years now. It actually was initiated by President Trump, but never moved forward because Egypt and Jordan that refused to allow Gaza to transit through their territory, let alone accept them themselves. But since then, nobody has been talking about this plan, neither Itamar Ben-Gvir. Just 3 years after, suddenly it came up, rise again, and you can't assume otherwise that it's just an election stunt. He's trying to attempt to outflank Netanyahu on the right, amid the fever of the election campaign.
1: Okay. On Donald Trump, he did seem to walk back his initial suggestion that people should leave Gaza, saying in October last year that he would encourage people to stay and offer Gazans the opportunity to build a better Gaza. On this point about voluntary emigration, if their home has been destroyed, if they don't have a job because their place of work has been destroyed, if the economy is in tatters, is offering them the chance to leave really voluntary? Because nobody would want to live in the conditions that Gazans are currently enduring, surely.
6: 100%. Nobody would like to live in a destroyed area, but nobody has any legal obligation to rebuild the place from scratch. Hamas, that governs the Gaza Strip and initiated October 7, took upon itself a disaster that will happen to the Gaza Strip. Israel, in order to retaliate against Hamas and to eliminate it, did a lot of military actions in Gaza Strip that caused a total destruction. Yet Hamas is in power. And if anybody has an obligation to rebuild Gaza, it's Hamas itself that utilized all the billions of dollars that it received in order to expand its military operation rather to take care of the population.
1: Well, all of it is Israel in its war that has destroyed the buildings in Gaza. But on this point about whether it is voluntary or not, would it really be...
6: Right.
1: You're so a lawyer. Would it be voluntary in law if somebody was living in those conditions?
6: Right. So absolutely. If now it's a destroyed place, the citizens in Gaza, the residents of Gaza, has a choice either to live under rebels or to move out. Unfortunately, nobody let them move out. There is no place that anybody can accept it. Europe and other countries like Britain that are so concerned on the fate of the Palestinians that living in Gaza will not open the door as they did for the tens of millions of refugees that fled from Syria and from Ukraine and from other countries in times of conflict. Therefore, the residents of Gaza has no obligation, has no future to live in Gaza. And whoever wants to live, whoever willingly want to live, but should have the right to
1: live. But that's the point, isn't it? And we heard that from a Palestinian politician an hour ago. If people are living in the direst of conditions that there are, in a conflict the likes of which we haven't really seen because people were not able to flee Gaza, they were prevented from doing so by Israel and by Egypt, then they wouldn't be leaving voluntarily. They don't have the kind of free choice that most people in war have.
6: Okay, and whose fault is this?
1: Well, the conflict had two parties to it, didn't it?
6: Who's responsible for this situation? Come the entire world that care about Gaza should come and find a solution to rebuild Gaza, a solution to let the people live, a solution to destroy one and for all Hamas organization that keeps these people as hostages in their own place.
1: There is an international plan. Donald Trump's envoy for the Board of Peace has put it forward. Hamas has signed up. The Israeli government hasn't.
6: Let's hope. No. Hamas was supposed, according to this plan, to disarm. I didn't see him disarming the opposite. I see him arming itself. I see him rebuilding their tunnels. I see him controlling the population and the humanitarian aid and taking it to themselves and selling them in the black market.
1: Thank you so much for joining us. That is Netzana Darshan-Leichner, the president of Shirat Hadin, the Israeli Law Center, joining us from Israel.
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1: Two hydropower workers are pulled out of a tunnel alive 9 days after a devastating flash flood on the Tibet-Nepal border.
0: And in the Spanish enclave of Ceuta, pressure is mounting as thousands of migrants who crossed the border from Morocco a month ago remain in the territory. Before all of that, a summary of the latest news.
2: BBC News with Danielle Jaworwiecka. Two workers have been rescued alive from a blocked hydropower tunnel in Nepal 9 days after they were trapped by debris from a deadly flash flood that devastated an area on the border with Tibet. Nepal's energy ministry says at least 39 people are expected to be rescued from the same tunnel. The Argentine president, Javier Milei, has threatened to sanction companies that participate in the exploitation of resources in the Falkland Islands, a territory that Argentina refers to as Las Malvinas. Mr. Milei reiterated a long-standing claim that the islands are Argentine rather than British. Giorgia Meloni's government in Italy has become the longest-serving since the country became a republic after the Second World War. In nearly 4 years as Prime Minister, she's led a period of unprecedented political stability. The British government is set to approve a controversial new gas field off the coast of northeast Scotland. The Jackdaw project was first approved by the former government in 2022, but was delayed by a legal ruling. A pig kidney kept a man in the United States free of dialysis for nearly 9 months, a record. The case is also the first time a pig kidney transplant has been used as a temporary bridge while the patient waited for a human kidney. Two psychiatrists in New Zealand have been authorised to prescribe pharmaceutical-grade MDMA to patients with post-traumatic stress disorder. The move makes it only the second country after Australia to approve the drug, the active ingredient in what's commonly known as ecstasy. The White House website has launched a series of 5 low-resolution online arcade games that promote aspects of President Trump's MAGA policies. Among them is Build the Wall, a classic version of the classic video game Tetris that features green zombies crashing into the wall. BBC World News.
0: Thank you, Danielle, for that summary of the news, particularly that last story. I've just logged on now to the White House arcade. We'll give that a look a bit later on. You're with Newsday from the BBC World Service. We're coming to you live from Nairobi with Anne Sawyer and from London with me, Rob Young. Thanks for being with us today.
1: Over the next 30 minutes or so, we will talk about the rescue of two hydropower workers in Nepal. That's been called a miracle after more than a week since the flash flood disaster struck. We'll also hear from the country's environment minister as she calls for climate justice.
0: We'll also hear from Ceuta, that Spanish enclave on the North African coast, and from Venezuela also. Your messages welcome, of course, on our story today. Plus 44 77 86 20 50 85.
1: To Nepal now, where more than a week from that catastrophic flash flood along the Tibetan border, more than 1,000 people have died and nearly 4,000 are still missing. But there is hope this morning after rescuers began pulling workers from hydropower tunnels buried by debris. This is the dramatic moment when two workers were pulled out alive. Well, joining us live now is Uttam Blon Lama, the Senior Vice President of the Independent Power Producers Association of Nepal, which represents hydropower developers in the country. It's been more than a week, and just describe to me the moment that happened. How did you feel?
3: I know, very, very happy moment for all of us. It's giving us some kinds of like big boost to search and rescue to other people. It's like two of them is already been rescued and third one is still, we found alive and rescue is going on. We also heard like many other voices inside the powerhouse. So that's a very, very good news. And we are very, very happy and delighted. And it's like giving us some kinds of boost to all the rescuer and whole world. Good news for the whole world, I guess.
1: Just describe to us how we've gotten to this point of rescue, what the rescue workers have been doing all week long.
3: Mm-hmm. Rescue worker are working like 24/7. I mean, out of four projects believed to be trapped, like around 400 people. This is one of them. So in this particular hydropower project, it's believed to be 42 people, to be precise, inside the powerhouse. So two already been rescued. One is rescuing. So this rescue team work day and night. Like even last night, they work whole night to do that.
1: And what's the condition of the two that have been rescued? I've been seeing videos. One of them, as he was moved from that tunnel, raised his hands and, you know, just thanking people. He was seated on the stretcher. The other one was lying flat on the stretcher. In what condition are they now, from what you've heard?
3: One of them is a bit critical, but another one is like saying that, they keep on trying helping other during the flood time. Then, unfortunately, he got blocked at the last. So maybe he said like there is other friends also inside. So he just requested to speed up to helping others. So one is like,
1: injuries.
3: Major injuries. It's basically a dark and mud all around the body. So that is the reason, they feel a bit like serious, but not health-wise, both of them are okay.
1: I meant on their hands and on their knees. It looks like they had been crawling inside the tunnels.
3: They just stuck in the mud and they're not able to return back to the same place where they wanted to go because of the darkness and because of the mud slurry inside the tunnel. That's what they shared there.
1: So what is happening now? How has this rescue impacted the operation that is going on?
3: I keep on saying that it's a mountainous country. It's adjoined with Tibet. And all this road, bridges, everything is swept away. Even the livelihood is swept away. All our heavy equipment is swept away. So basically, the only way of reaching all these hydropower stations is like helicopter now. And taking all this heavy equipment there is really, really challenging to open up these all tunnels, blocked tunnels tunnels. And flood level is still very high. So there could be another kinds of rigs and another kind of levels of flood. So that is the reason everything is getting delayed. But now there is a two major hydropower projects yet to be, breakthrough to, rescue team to reach the people who is trapped inside the tunnels. So this is one of the good news. So it will definitely motivate other rescuer to do more.
1: Many thanks for giving us all those updates. Uttam Blon Lama from the Nepal's Independent Power Producers Association. And we'll keep bringing you updates on that story throughout this program.
0: We're going to turn to Spain now, where the Prime Minister, Pedro Sanchez, has said that nobody foresaw the influx of more than 70,000 migrants into the enclave of Ceuta last month as pressure mounts over his handling of the crisis. Speaking to Parliament on Thursday, he said it was absurd to think the government knew and then did nothing about it. Well, that happened as tens of thousands of people joined protests across the country in support for the people of Ceuta, a move backed by opposition parties. Although most of the migrants have since been sent back to Morocco, some 5,000 still remain on the streets and beaches of the Spanish enclave. Well, I'm speaking to Elena Munoz, who's the legal coordinator with the Spanish Commission for Refugee Aid, who spoke to me from Ceuta.
4: We don't know exactly how many migrants are at the city because it is a delay on the registration of the migrants. According to the government, it's around 5,000, but the civil society said that probably there are like 8,000 migrants in Ceuta. Some of them, they are not in the city center or in the beach, or not only on the reception facilities that the government has started to run, but they are hiding in the forest or hiding in some surrender. So it's very difficult to set exactly how many migrants.
0: So some have been living in the forest, in the woods, for a month?
4: Yeah, some of them are living in the forest, some of them are living on the beach, and some of them are living on the streets. maybe 2,000 or 3,000 of migrants are living up to now in facilities. We are speaking about adults. The minors is even more complex because they have to be in, under the Ceuta administration protection, who is in charge of the protection of the minors. And they are living also in some reception facilities from the protection system.
0: I want to come back to minors in just a moment, but on the adults who are living out in the open at the moment, what are they saying to you and your workers about why they remain living outside rather than going back home?
4: Because most of them can't return to their home because they are flying from their house, from their countries. Some of them are from Sudan, some of them are from Palestine, some of them are from Yemen, and they are flying from persecution. They want to ask asylum here in Spain and to be protected in Spain. They don't have a place to return.
0: And so the authorities then have not yet attempted to return the people who've remained back to Morocco?
4: The first week they push the voluntary returns. So the police and the military advise all the people that if they want to return, they can do it. And it was not forced. Now they have to start all the return procedure and the asylum procedure too, if they are going to be granted asylum.
0: Let's talk about the children then. What ages are they?
4: Some of them are very, very, very young. We have found some of them that like 11, 10, 12, 13 years. We are not used to that. Normally, the children that arrive to Ceuta, to Melilla, even to Canarias, normally they are like teenagers.
0: And they're on their own, are they, without an adult?
4: One of them are with some relatives, but most of them are on their own. This is why the child protection system has to protect them and to put it in the reception facilities.
0: And they haven't yet been dispersed across mainland Spain?
4: No. And from my point of view, it will be the solution to this situation. The Ceuta government has doing its best to protect the children, but it's not possible to do it in this condition. So the first thing that we have to do is to transfer them. And when they are in the mainland, start all the procedure to decide if it's better to return them with their families at Morocco, at Gambia, wherever they are, or if they have to remain in Spain under the child protection system. But in Spain, the child protection system is under regional government. Not all the regional government are agreeing with this decision. This is why we have this delay in the transfer from Ceuta to the mainland.
0: The residents of Ceuta also say they don't feel safe in their own city. Do you understand the concerns that people have?
4: Yeah, I understand that because it's very difficult after 1 month on your street and find so many people that are just waiting or just strolling around the city. It's a very difficult situation for the residents of Ceuta. This is why we ask this solution not only for the migrants, but for the citizens, because Ceuta is a city that is traditionally very multicultural and very inclusive. And we are afraid that at the end of this crisis, this multiculturality of the city has to be challenged.
0: Elena Munoz there, who's with the Spanish Commission for Refugee Aid, and she was speaking to us from Ceuta in North Africa.
1: It's coming up to 9:45. Let's get the latest now from the world of sport. Isaac Fennin.
5: Yeah, we're going to talk Women's Super League because the new season begins on Friday night with London City Lionesses taking on Manchester United. As if representative of the growth of the women's game this season, the league has been expanded to 14 teams from 12. There are so many storylines to talk about. And to start, we're going to be joined by Women's Sport Editor at Touchline, Nancy Gill. Morning to you, Nancy. 14 teams, was this the right time for the WSL to expand?
6: Morning, Isaac. Yeah, I think it probably is the right time for the league to expand. I think previously, only when it was just 12 teams in the league, only one team got relegated down into the second tier. And I think it often led to a lack of jeopardy in the league. So sometimes you get a team that was clearly getting relegated and then right in the middle of the table, a lot of teams had nothing to play for. Now with the 14 team league, there will be one team automatically relegated, one team will go into a playoff with a team in the second tier. And I think it just, it gives the league a bit more excitement. It gives, I think, the teams who are mid-table, bottom, I guess, more to fight for to avoid the two-place relegation zone. And yeah, I think it should lead to a more exciting competition. So I think it's definitely the right time.
5: One of the teams that are really, really interesting this season, and maybe the most unique team in the WSL, is the London City Lionesses. And they've brought in some top quality players. They've only been up one season in the league, but Michelle Kang was talking about them being the only team in the league that are primarily a women's football team. Do you think they could be a sneaky shout to win the title?
6: Yeah, so as you said, I think a really interesting club. Yeah, completely independent from any men's team. Michelle Kang is as a billionaire, has a lot of money, and we've seen that with the transfers that she's brought in. So I think Alexia Pateas from Barcelona is probably the big signing. I think she was one of the best players in Europe last season, but she's joined by her former Barcelona teammate, Mappy Leon. Diani is a French winger from Lyon, who is also one of the best in the world. And a lot of English fans will also know Mary Earps, who's come over from PSG, but obviously was really instrumental for the Lionesses in their Euros win in 2022. So it's a really star-studded team. I think what people are interested to see is whether that works immediately on the pitch. You know, we haven't really seen what they look like at all. There's been some real change from last season when they finished sixth, but I think they definitely have the players to challenge for the top three and even potentially the title as well. So yeah, it's going to be really interesting to see how that turns out.
5: Now, last season, Chelsea's run of six titles in a row was ended by Manchester City. Who would you say are the favourites this season then to win the title?
6: I think it's probably the closest it's ever been for the title. I know we've spoken about London City, but yeah, I'd say the defending champions, Manchester City, will always have a good chance. But last season, they weren't playing in the Champions League, and they've got Champions League football this season, so they'll have to learn how to balance that. They've news has recently come through that one of their players, Vivian Miedema, has got a knee injury, and I think they might be lacking in depth a little bit to fight across all four competitions, or three competitions, sorry. So the Champions League, FA Cup and WSL. I think Chelsea are always there. They, like you said, they didn't win last season, but before that, they'd won so many titles in a row. And I think they've had a lot of their old guard leave and new players come in, and I think they might be ready to try and get back that top spot. And then I think Arsenal also have to be in the conversation. They've really, really strengthened this summer with players like Georgia Stanway and Ona Batya. And yeah, I think they haven't won the league since the 2018-19 season. So it's been quite a long time for a club of their status, but they have a big squad and I think could definitely be challenging.
5: Nancy, always great chatting to you. That is Nancy Gillen, who is Women's Sport Editor at Touchline Sports. It's going to be a really, really exciting season. Make sure you head to the BBC Sport website for all the latest on the twists and turns of the WSL season.
0: Isaac, thank you very much indeed. Now, Donald Trump has called it the biggest oil deal in world history. Earlier this week, America formalised an agreement with Venezuela for a 100-year concession for majority control of more than a fifth of Venezuela's proven oil reserves. Venezuela's previous president, Nicolas Maduro, you'll remember, was forcibly removed from power by US troops in January. The decision to give America so much control of Venezuela's resources has met opposition from both ends of the political spectrum in Venezuela. Here's our Latin America correspondent, Will Grant.
7: In the presidential palace in Caracas, Miraflores, the US Energy Secretary Chris Wright sat alongside the interim Venezuelan president, Delcy Rodriguez, in a show of unity to formalise an agreement both sides billed as historic. Certainly the numbers involved are huge.
8: President Trump's mission in Venezuela is straightforward. The mission is to bring peace.
7: During the trip, Mr. Wright claimed that oil production in the stricken South American nation will double within a decade.
9: Yo sé que es el objetivo del presidente Donald Trump.
7: For her part, the Venezuelan leader claims the U.S. deal will generate $100 billion in investment and more than $200 billion in tax revenue. I know it is President Trump's aim to have win-win agreements, she said. It's a far cry from the rhetoric previously heard in Miraflores, first under her political mentor, the late socialist leader Hugo Chavez, and then his successor, Nicolas Maduro. In the streets of the Venezuelan capital, though, people remain unconvinced. Most say they're in the dark as to the contents of the deal.
9: It's crazy. It's not a good option for Venezuela. Because, I don't know, we don't know about the contract or the agreement.
10: We, as Venezuelans, deserve more transparency and accountability. What are the details, what are the conditions, and what are going to be the benefits for Venezuelans?
11: She has given away 20% of the national patrimony for nothing.
7: Elliot Abrams was President Trump's special representative on Venezuela and Iran in his first term. I spoke to him on the phone at the Council on Foreign Relations in New York, where he is now a senior fellow.
11: Look, I think this is a terrible deal. She is simply complying with the demands she gets from Washington.
12: They are talking about $100 billion in investment during the next few years, and that might be extremely important.
7: José Toro Hardy is a Venezuelan economist. He says the collapsing and decrepit state of the Venezuelan oil industry means that a plan to generate tens of billions of dollars in investment was always going to be necessary.
12: The Venezuelan government doesn't have the means. There is no way the government might make those investments. So if we want to recover the Venezuelan economy, in order to do it, we need the oil industry. We have to make those investments. And that's what's going on right now.
7: Elliot Abrams agrees that a steady supply of crude in the Western Hemisphere would benefit not just the U.S., but the global economy, especially with the continuing U.S. war on Iran complicating the energy supply from the Gulf. But this particular accord, he argues, is deeply flawed.
11: The idea of a partnership is a good one, but not a partnership with a dictatorship, and not under these terms, which are a kind of fever dream of what colonialism looks like.
7: As the ink dries on this remarkable energy deal, it's easy to forget that earlier this year, the Trump administration launched airstrikes on Caracas. Then President Nicolas Maduro and his wife were forced from power at gunpoint by elite Delta Force troops who swooped into his compound and took them to the US to face drug trafficking charges. The turnaround in relations has been nothing short of extraordinary, but the Venezuelan opposition are profoundly worried about the newfound friendship with a leader they say is a mere extension of the same regime that Trump painted as a drug cartel.
13: And when Hugo Chavez le preguntaron,
7: in the meantime, the United Socialist Party of Venezuela is contorting itself into some interesting knots, trying to explain granting a concession for more than 20% of the country's oil wealth to the Yankee imperialists, as Hugo Chavez used to call them. Delcy Rodriguez's brother, Jorge, is the head of the Chavista-led National Assembly and claimed it was always Mr. Chavez's intention to reach such a point with the Americans. I lived in Venezuela under Chavez and heard endless speeches railing against America, including this one in which he threw out the U.S. ambassador in 2008 in characteristically colorful language. Despite the revisionist history, the socialist and populist Hugo Chavez wanted Venezuela to move away from U.S. dominance of the country's oil sector. The deal one of his most dedicated disciples has just signed signals a new yet deeply familiar era in which Washington controls a significant portion of the largest oil reserves in the world.
14: That report from the BBC's Will Grant. Back to Nepal now, and the news that two workers have been rescued from a blocked hydropower tunnel 9 days after a catastrophic flash flood there. Now, hopes had been fading before the rescues in the past few hours, and work does continue in half a dozen hydropower tunnels because there is optimism that more people could be rescued. We've just been watching some helicopters arriving near the rescue site.
1: And you've been sending us your messages. Chief Salva Mawir in Juba says that it's great news to hear that people have been rescued alive there. And another listener sends in a short message to say, well done, tunnelers. Now, Nepal's flood disaster comes after years of warning that the ice and permafrost in the Himalayas is melting due to climate change. The country's environment minister, Geeta Chaudhary, is currently in Timor-Leste for a meeting of developing countries ahead of the United Nations Climate Change Conference. She wants greater action against climate change, particularly for the least developed countries known as LDCs, one of which is Nepal.
15: As a minister also leading the forest and environment board, we can say this is the climatic disaster. Evidences are clear. And it is a cumulative and compounding impact of global warming. So the Himalayas warming is rapid and mountain slopes are becoming more unstable. This is no longer a future climate risk. It is loss and damage happening now and today.
1: It is happening now, indeed. And it has been such a huge devastation for your country, for the people who are affected there. And I wonder, as Environment Minister, how this shapes how you go to meetings like the one you're attending currently, planning for the climate conference, the upcoming COP31.
15: Basically, when you see our contribution in green gas emission is, we can say, very low. This is not the first time Nepal is facing before also. In the future also, we are going to face. So. And another thing is what happens to the ice in the mountain does not stay in the mountain always. Communities that contributed least to the global warming are confronting its most dangerous consequences.
1: So you are calling for climate justice, financing, especially for least developed countries like yours, you know, and other members are attending that meeting with you. What would climate justice look like if you receive the kind of financing that you're calling for?
15: When we see the global warming is increasing every day, we can say mountain and the small island countries are facing every year, their lives and livelihoods are impacted by all these things. So that's why climate justice for the LDCs is very necessary. And we always get sympathy from the developed countries. But the countries from the LDCs, they are always get sympathy. They never get justice. So this time we are demanding, if you are not going to give us justice, then you don't need to give us sympathy also. We don't need sympathy. So this is how we are intervening for the climate justice.
1: So you think that we are likely, or you are likely to see a repeat of the kind of disaster that has been witnessed over the past week? What are you doing at the moment to try and mitigate against the impact of such occurrences?
15: So basically, we are focusing on the rescue, relief and rehabilitation together. And we are also asking the help from all over the globe. And people from Nepal also, they are standing with the government. So this is how government is focusing on all the things. So all the resources, everything we are spent there in Rasua. Around 200 kilometers, roads are collapsed. So 60,000 people are displaced from there. So now first priority is rehabilitation, those things. And another one is we are also changing our policy and focusing the climate agenda there. And also we are focusing for the early warning system. Always climatic issues is not only the issue for one country. This is issue for all over the world.
1: Nepal's Environment Minister Geeta Chaudhary there.
14: Well, that is it for this edition of Newsday from Anne in Nairobi, myself in London. Thanks very much for listening. Have a good day. Bye-bye.

0: This is WICA Traverse City, 91.5 FM, WLMN Manistee, Ludington, 89.7 FM, and WHBP Harbor Springs Petoskey, 90.1 FM. 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
1: Coming up after the news, prepare yourselves for a world of Radio Gaga as this week's Unexpected Elements takes as its starting point the 80th birthday celebrations of the late, great Freddie Mercury. Yes, the Queen frontman may have died decades ago, but that won't stop fans from a four-day party with a massive black tie fundraiser in Switzerland. It's our gateway to marvelling at Mercury at an elemental level, as a killer, as a cure, and as a perfect parabolic surface for a telescope mirror in space. We also bring you Killer Queens, the gruesome tale of pheromone-induced ant warfare. Also, we couldn't do a tribute to the master of the catchy pop song without talking earworms, and why a packet of gum is your friend when a looping chorus gets too much. That plus more Unexpected Elements coming up shortly.
2: BBC News with Danielle Jaworwiecka. Two workers have been rescued alive from a blocked hydropower tunnel in Nepal, 9 days after they were trapped by debris from a deadly flash flood that devastated an area on the border with Tibet. More than 1,200 people are known to have been killed. Stephen McDonnell reports from Beijing.
3: It's thought that hundreds of workers may have been trapped underground after a glacier collapsed last week, triggering a powerful high mountain surge of mud and water compared to an inland tsunami. Earlier today, rescuers say they called into one of the tunnels at the Trishuli Power Project and several voices responded beyond a blocked section. They asked the workers to have patience, and now army teams have not only been able to reach the trapped men, but to bring them to the surface alive. Officials in Nepal have told the BBC that they now expect to rescue others from the same site.
2: Argentina's president, Javier Milei, has threatened to impose sanctions on companies that participate in the exploitation of resources around the Falkland Islands, a British territory in the South Atlantic. In a televised address, Mr. Milei repeated his country's long-standing claim to the islands. Will Grant has this report.
4: Two oil companies, one Israeli and one British, are due to begin exploration work in the Sea Lion oil field off the Falklands coast within 2 years, something Mr. Milei said Argentina could not allow. The UK government has always insisted that Falkland Islanders are British, with a right to determine their own future. Mr. Milei added that President Trump was re-evaluating the US position on the Falklands. There are winds of change in the world that are favourable to our claim, he said, arguing that in Argentina, Washington had a trustworthy partner, while he described the United Kingdom as a nation in decline.
2: Giorgia Meloni's right-wing coalition government has become Italy's longest-serving since the Second World War. In nearly 4 years as Prime Minister, she's presided over a period of political stability. Before Ms. Meloni took office, Italy had 68 governments in 8 decades. Cuba's government has announced a new batch of free market reforms as a deepening economic crisis continues, as well as a US oil blockade. The rule changes aim to attract foreign investment and boost the private sector. The measures include allowing foreign companies to hire employees without going through state employment agencies. Oscar Perez Oliva Fraga is the island's deputy prime minister.
5: This past year has been very difficult, and we know the reasons why. The unprecedented intensification of the US embargo, the executive orders, and above all, the persecution and direct threats against foreign investors operating in Cuba. Indeed, there are foreign companies that have yielded to this pressure and withdrawn from the country, while others remain and continue to work with us.
2: World News from the BBC. Efforts are continuing in northern Tanzania to extinguish a fire that's broken out on the slopes of Mount Kilimanjaro, Africa's highest peak. The fire is burning at an altitude of about 3,400 metres above sea level. A Tanzanian National Parks official has said it's not yet clear how it started. Mount Kilimanjaro, which is important for its biodiversity and for tourism, has seen other damaging wildfires in recent years. The BBC understands that the UK government is set to approve a controversial new gas field off the coast of Aberdeen in northeast Scotland. The Jackdaw project was first approved by the former Conservative government in 2022, but was delayed by a legal ruling. Environmental groups had successfully argued that consent was given without fully considering the impact of burning the fossil fuels which will be produced. Two psychiatrists in New Zealand have been authorised to prescribe pharmaceutical-grade MDMA to patients with post-traumatic stress disorder. It's only the second country after Australia to approve the use of the drug, the active ingredient in what's commonly known as ecstasy. One of the psychiatrists said the drug could help patients feel emotionally open, potentially accelerating therapy for PTSD. A sea eagle that confounded experts by surviving into adulthood with a badly broken wing has been spotted back in the skies above Scotland's west coast. Here's our science correspondent, Victoria Gill.
6: Kinky the sea eagle, as he's affectionately known, has become something of a local celebrity on the Isle of Mull. His wing was broken when he

0: skipped a year's breeding season to tend for their year-old injured offspring while his wing healed. Now, with a marked bump in the limb that gives Kinky his distinctive crooked silhouette, he appears to be thriving.
1: And that's the latest BBC News.
2: So this past weekend, I spent slightly too long trying to work out how to grow a shell in a kettle. Let me explain. I've been looking into how mollusks make their hard outer shells, and it turns out it's pretty much calcium carbonate, which is the same stuff I regularly descale from my kitchen kettle. So I'm thinking that all I need is some sort of shell-shaped scaffolding, which I can pop into the bottom of my kettle and wait. And maybe I get something similar to what snails and scallops have perfected over millions of years of evolution. Now, I'm aware that human attempts to mimic nature's efforts usually end badly, but this is like early chemistry, right? Back before scientists were standing on the shoulders of other giant-brained scientists, way back, there had to be someone with my basic skills experimenting for the wonderment or the possible riches. Just call me Alchemist. I'm Marnie Chesterton from the BBC World Service. This is Unexpected Elements.

0: This isn't an alchemy show. This is a science discussion show. And for that, you need some excellent, knowledgeable people to talk to. So let's introduce them. In Berlin, Germany, contributing correspondent for Science magazine, Kai Kuperschmidt.
1: Hallo, Mani. Schön, wieder da zu sein.
0: And from Sao Paulo, Brazil, science broadcaster Camila Mota. Welcome back.
2: Thank you, Mani. Obrigada. Good to be back.
0: What we do on Unexpected Elements is look over to current affairs, find an event that we like the look of, and jump off from that into a world of often laterally connected science stories. But it all starts with one story. Take a listen to this.
3: Well, let me introduce you now to the members of Queen.
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6: Roger Taylor.
7: John Deacon.
8: After a couple of years of knowing each other, we just decided we'd form a band together, really. As simple as that.
9: One of the best showmen, one of the best frontmen I ever saw, I think.
10: There's no apology when Freddie's on stage. There's just swagger and there's confidence, and it's very attractive.
11: And what else could I do? I mean, this is the thing that interests me most.
0: Yes, the frontman with Queen, pop star Freddie Mercury, a man who loved throwing extravagant bashes for his birthdays, would have turned 80 this week. Now, sadly, the singer died in his 40s, and so he's missing his 80th celebration, which is a shame because, one, this is a man who once turned up to a come-as-your-favourite-person themed party as himself. Love that. Two, there's going to be more than just a single party. His fan club have 4 days of events lined up at the end of this week, culminating in a party in the Swiss town of Montreux with a dress code of fancy and formal. So, you know, tuxedo, black tie with extra snazzy bits, maybe cravats or monocles.
1: Well, I thought you can't really have an episode inspired by Freddie Mercury without talking about the element Mercury itself. That's kind of obvious. Something that's maybe less obvious is Freddie Mercury's connection to space. So in case you didn't know, his bandmate, the guitarist Brian May, is actually an astrophysicist, and he's worked with NASA. And if you look at the lyrics of Queen songs, there's a lot of references to the cosmos. So I want to talk about something that combines both of these things. And that's telescopes with a mirror that's made of mercury.
0: So telescopes made of liquid mercury. How do you make a mirror out of a liquid?
1: It has a lot to do with the physics of a rotating liquid. I vaguely remembered that there were some experiments that Isaac Newton did with a spinning bucket filled with water. And that's really where the story starts. So Newton showed that if you let a bucket filled with water hang from a rope and you twist the rope so that it then starts spinning, the water starts moving with the bucket after a while, and as it does, it pushes up the sides of the bucket. So the liquid kind of goes up the sides, and the shape it settles into, that's the parabola.
0: Okay, yeah. If you put a teaspoon into a cup of tea to stir it, it sort of does the same thing. It all kind of bunches up around the edge of the mug. So how did we get from a spinning bucket of water to a telescope?

0: As usual, it takes a lot of time and many people. So Newton himself was actually more interested in why this would happen, right? And whether this meant that there had to be some absolute space relative to which the bucket is rotating. But there was another researcher in the middle of the 19th century called Ernesto Carpocci. And he pointed out that this means you could actually use rotating Mercury as the main mirror of a telescope. Now, that's because what you really need for a telescope is just, you know, a parabolic mirror that reflects the light it collects and focuses the light rays on one point. That's usually, you know, where you take the photo then. And not only is Mercury a shiny reflective metal, but it's also the only metal that's liquid at room temperature and pressure. And so, thanks to Newton, we know that when it rotates, it forms a parabola.
1: Okay, I have seen some people doing the work that goes into sort of grinding a telescope mirror, and the big ones I know cost huge amounts of money. How do liquid mirrors compare?
0: Yeah, so they are a lot cheaper and easier to make. And like you, I've always been fascinated by the kind of work that goes into shaping one of these mirrors. I remember, you know, when they were building Hubble and all of these telescopes, it's just you have to cast the mirror, grind it, polish it, and all of that to this extraordinary level of precision. Now, like you said, that makes the mirror quite expensive and difficult to make. If you use rotating Mercury, on the other hand, the shape you need basically forms by itself. And then the surface is incredibly smooth, so that part is much easier. But in order to have a smooth surface, you need to make it rotate incredibly smoothly, because every little wobble or every little vibration would distort the optical surface. So that's actually something that's quite hard to do with these mirrors. And there's one big drawback, and that's obviously you cannot tilt the telescope.
1: Oh, wait, so you can't just point at anything specific? It just has to go straight up?
0: Exactly. So a telescope that points straight up at the sky is known as a zenith telescope. And it's still pretty useful for some things. So you can, for instance, make repeated surveys of the sky. And so it's great for finding things that change, like asteroids, say, or supernovae.
2: And are there currently any of these kinds of telescopes up and running?
0: Yes, there are. And this is actually the thing that most fascinated me. So there is something called the International Liquid Mirror Telescope in northern India. And it was built in the Himalayas as part of an international collaboration of astronomers and saw its first light in 2022. And it's now in routine use.
1: That's amazing. So given that these type of telescopes are cheaper to make, could we see them being used more widely for astronomical observations?
0: So maybe, but there are a few issues, right? There are people trying to build a liquid mirror that can be tilted. That, of course, would expand the kind of use cases for a liquid mirror telescope. But the more radical idea that I find fascinating is researchers are discussing putting liquid mirror telescopes into space. So the idea is that instead of launching this huge solid mirror, which is complicated and expensive, you could launch the raw liquid and form the mirror in orbit. So NASA is actually studying a concept for such a space telescope that would be 50 meters across. And it would have an amazing advantage because it's liquid. The mirror could potentially heal itself if it is hit by space debris.
1: That's fantastic. So thank you, Kai. Camilla, your turn. What have you got linked to Freddie Mercury's birthday?
2: Well, I've got a story about queens. Killer queens, to be exact.
1: Excellent. That's a reference to a Queen song, if any of our listeners didn't get that. I'm sure there will be more. Tell me more, Camilla.
2: It's a story about killer ant queens that sneak into another queen's colony and trick their workers into violently murdering their own mother. It's a fascinating study published November last year, which, according to scientists, described for the first time the use of workers by another queen as their proxy assassins.
1: That's great. That's straight out of Game of Thrones. Tell me more. Who made this grisly discovery?
2: So that's actually a really cool thing about this study. And it was done by two citizen scientists in Tokyo. They're both ant enthusiasts and raised their own colonies to do the experiment. One of them posted the discovery on their blog called Ant Room. A professor from Kyushu University picked up the post 3 years later and said, hey, this is valuable and deserves to be documented as academic knowledge.
1: Oh, that's great. So citizens got there first. I love a citizen science story. And it does show that if you've got the time and inclination, just remember, science is a process, and if you try something, you might discover it before the professionals. I say that as a woman trying to make seashells in a kettle. So the ant fans, what did they notice?
2: So they observed interactions among different species of the same ant genus called Lasius. Okay, and to understand these interactions, you need to know that a lot of ant communication is done through the power of smell. It's all pheromones. And pheromones are hormones that ants produce to send chemical messages from the ant that secretes the pheromone to the ant that receives it. Like when you see a line of ants all following the same path to a food source, that's because the first ant to walk that path dropped pheromones on their way. So smell is key here. In this case, the key to chemical warfare.
0: Curious, what's the chemical message that starts the warfare? How does the smell cause the ants to turn on their own queen?
2: So how it works is the parasitic ant would use the scent of the colony she wanted to invade to disguise herself and mingle. As she was marching into the colony, the workers would smell her and her scent would be the same as the others, which meant for them, friend, not foe. And here's another TV reference. If you've seen the zombie show Walking Dead, one of the researchers compared it to characters smearing themselves with walker blood to pass through a horde of zombies. So once inside the colony, the parasitic queen would then wander inside the nest, searching for the other queen. And when she found her, she would spray her multiple times with a fluid that would shift her smell to then trick the workers into perceiving her as a menace rather than their mother.
1: No, and what happens to the poor real mother? I'm sensing bad things.
2: Yeah, disclaimer, bad things are going to happen. Yeah, in a video done of one of the experiments, you can see the parasitic ant bending her abdomen forward. Then a bunch of workers turn on their queen and start attacking her. Then the parasitic queen comes back and sprays the other queen again and keeps doing that for 20 hours. Workers, her own daughters, end up killing their own mother brutally, severing her apart. And when the parasitic ant finally takes over, she starts laying her own eggs, which are tended by the other species workers up until the time they eventually die and the colony is completely replaced with a species of the parasitic killer queen, taking advantage of all the resources gathered and stored by the previous colony. You know, matricide in an ant colony is not unheard of. It typically happens when a colony produces multiple queens or when a solo queen reaches the end of her fertility. But this particular scenario, you know, in which an outsider queen turns workers into her proxy assassins, is unheard of in any species, you know, not just ants. This is the first time this has been documented at all in biology. So yay, citizen science.
1: That's fascinating. There's a whole emerging field called semiochemistry, which is about species intercepting hormonal messages for other species. But I've never heard such a tale of family drama that would, you know, make Shakespeare proud. Still to come on the show, the secret history locked up in teeth, all inspired by Freddie Mercury's Four Extra Ones.
3: Hello, Lucy here with this week's Unexpected Elements quiz. This week, we're inspired by the legendary frontman of Queen, Freddie Mercury. One of the band's biggest hits was Under Pressure, a song all about the mental pressures of modern life. And we've all felt it when external life pressures are so great that it feels like your brain is being physically compressed. But what about when that actually happened? Just how squishy is your brain? So here's the question. When put under pressure, which of the following is the brain as squishy as? A, polystyrene, B, jello, or C, rubber? That's when put under pressure, which of the following is the brain as squishy as? A, polystyrene, B, jello, or C, rubber? Have a think and I'll be back soon with the answer. No pressure though.
1: You're listening to Unexpected Elements from the BBC World Service. This week, we've been inspired by the late rock legend Freddie Mercury on what would have been his 80th birthday and the thousands heading to Switzerland to celebrate with a party. Now, Freddie Mercury was unusual, a voice in a million, an iconic flamboyance, but did you know about his hyperodontia? It's a rare condition, meaning that he had four extra teeth in his upper jaw. Mercury refused to have them taken out for fear that it would affect his incredible 4-octave vocal range. Now, while I couldn't find any science linking extra teeth to vocal range, there is so much more out there, science fact that teeth can reveal about us and our lives. And it's information that's preserved long after we're gone, just waiting to be discovered by an archaeologist who knows what she's looking for. And what a coincidence, we're joined by such an archaeologist. Carolyn Freiwald from the University of Mississippi, welcome to Unexpected Elements.
4: Thank you for having me.
1: And we've got you live from Belize on a dig, right?
4: Yes, I'm doing some research. I'm actually on an archaeological site that might look like a resort because people live in and around the ruins. Across the river is the ancient city center from 1,000 years ago. And to my left, the little house mounds where people were living, farming, kind of like people are doing today.
1: So tell me about why archaeologists get so excited about teeth.
4: I don't think it's because we're strange. It's more because teeth are one of the parts of the archaeological record or of the human history that preserves better than anything else. Even in a place that's tropical, even if something's been buried in the ground for tens, hundreds, or thousands of years, teeth tend to preserve pretty well.
1: So how far back can you go and still have a tooth and extract a story?
4: Oh, it can be. Well, most archaeologists are working in, say, the past 10,000 years or so, but we can go back to human ancestors that lived long before us, for example, Neanderthals. The farther back you go, the more difficult it is to get information, but we can still find out pieces of culture from ancient humans, pre-human species like Neanderthals, that you can't get any other way. And a lot of that is because we have their teeth.
1: Okay, so we've got different layers of the tooth. Can you tell me about the different layers and the different types of information that you can get from each one?
4: Yeah, so you can look at the exterior of the tooth, your enamel, and in cultures around the world, people have used this to maybe decorate their teeth, or people filed them, they chipped them, maybe embedded jewels in them. You can also tell what someone was eating. But if you go inside that enamel, you can start to look at the chemical composition of the food groups they were eating. So if you liked surf or turf, if you ate a lot of meat or a little bit meat of seafood, you can start to get the types of foods that people were eating. And because your tooth enamel forms starting actually before you're born, we have a record of as the baby teeth formed, all the way into infancy, all the way till the teeth stop forming, right about the time that people are entering adolescence. So you've got this record of the food, but also where that food was grown. So you have to be a little bit of a geologist too, not only a dentist, to understand that people living in some areas, their food, we can track to the geology it was grown on, and then see if they moved during life, if they were living in a city where the geology was a complete mismatch for their teeth, we can actually identify ancient migrants and mobility across time and across cultures. But if we go inside the teeth into the pulp cavity where the DNA is, that is the genetic history, not just of that person, but also of their deep family history.
1: I remember reading something about grains that hadn't been properly picked out of the teeth and finding things that were not the tooth itself, but the secrets trapped between the teeth.
4: Oh, yes, that's plaque or dental calculus. So now think about what you were eating for breakfast and whether you cleaned your teeth afterward. But as archaeologists, we love it when people's plaque remains on their teeth because we can tell what was your dental health. Did people have dentistry in ancient times in different parts of the world? But also the types of foods they ate, or maybe if they were cleaning their teeth with a toothpick, maybe if they were sewing and running those cotton threads through their teeth, those little grains can be trapped there. And they are like little time capsules that can tell us not about who you were, what you had for dinner, but what you were doing throughout the day.
0: I've mostly heard about this work in terms of infectious diseases and finding in the dental plaque, finding, for instance, the genetic evidence for plague and other things. I'm kind of curious, there must be so many researchers with different interests who kind of hope to find something. And I mean, there's not that much dental plaque, I imagine. So is it a little bit of a fight about who gets to, you know, analyze this plaque and for what? Or how does it work?
4: That's a great question. There's generally an order because DNA is harder to get. The DNA analysts or the geneticists get to go first, and then maybe we can do some isotope work or some bone work after that. But it all has to come after the excavations, after we get permissions to export and to do the samples, you know, respectfully with the governments and the communities here. So that order dictates it a little bit, but we try and have a culture of sharing information and at the end of the day, going out and maybe having a Belikan beer together here.
1: I love the mental picture of a bunch of scientists fighting over fossilized dental plaque.
2: Can I ask a silly question? Have you analyzed your own teeth, baby teeth?
4: Yes, I had a piece of tooth enamel chip off. So I try to use that as the baseline to make sure that enamel is still good enough to study. So yes, right. I have sampled my own tooth. I think a lot of researchers will try and do that. I hope I'm not the only one.
1: Caroline, can I ask about migration and how much you can tell about how people moved around from finding teeth?
4: Yeah, that's a really good question because we find out a lot, but there's always more we want to know because it's going to be based on geologic differences. So if you have somebody who lives on volcanic soils, like the highlands in Guatemala, their chemical signatures in their teeth will look really different than someone who lives where I am now, that's by these older mountains with igneous rock. And so we can gauge long distance migration quite easily, but I think most people moved over shorter distances based on what information we have now. What we found where I work in the Maya regions, up to 20% of the people in any given city weren't born there. So that people like today were highly mobile. They were moving around and it was men, women, children. If you look around in all the households, probably each of those households had somebody move in who wasn't born there. And then they must have assimilated because they were then buried with all the local people in the same household. So it gives you a different idea of what, you know, maybe ancient cities were a little bit like ours in that way.
1: So I was just wondering how your work on the migration of ancient people is being used in the modern day.
4: All the data that we're collecting in archaeology is now also being used in forensics. And that's really important because if you think about the big migrations that people are making today that are in the news every day, crossing the Mediterranean, people coming across the southern U.S. border, crossing the desert, sometimes forensic anthropologists, when they don't make it, have trouble figuring out who the people were and how to get them back home to their families. And so making big databases with a lot of these piecemeal studies that we've collected might be able to help analysts, forensic anthropologists, and others identify missing persons and use this in modern forensic cases.
1: Wow, that's useful work. Well, thank you for coming on to Unexpected Elements and sharing the hidden secrets of teeth.
4: Thank you for having me.
1: So the late Freddie Mercury's 80th birthday celebrations have us celebrating Mercury and how it forms a perfectly smooth telescope mirror. We've had a look at killer queens, and Freddie's overbite just inspired a long look back at the secrets hidden in our ancestors' teeth. Don't stop me now, cause still to come on the show, the Mercury is rising as I share the tale of a killer. How the search for the elixir of life had the opposite effect. Stay with us.
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0: Coming up after the news, Freddie Mercury was the master of the catchy pop song. So, Unexpected Elements talks earworms and why a packet of gum is your friend when that looping chorus in your brain gets too much. Plus, we bring you the ancient civilization under the Amazon and why a toxic heavy metal was touted as an elixir of life. That, plus more Unexpected Elements, coming up shortly.
1: BBC News with Danielle Jałowiecka. Two workers have been rescued alive from a blocked hydropower tunnel in Nepal 9 days after they were trapped by debris from a deadly flash flood that devastated an area on the border with Tibet. Nepal's energy ministry says at least 39 people are expected to be rescued from the same tunnel. The British government has reasserted its position on the Falkland Islands, saying they will remain a British overseas territory for as long as its inhabitants wish. The comments come after the Argentine president, Javier Milei, threatened to sanction companies that participate in the exploitation of resources around the territory. Giorgia Meloni's government in Italy has become the longest serving since the country became a republic after the Second World War. In nearly 4 years as prime minister, she's led a period of unprecedented political stability. The British government is set to approve a controversial new gas field off the coast of northeast Scotland. The Jackdaw project was first approved by the former government in 2022, but was delayed by a legal ruling. A pig kidney kept a man in the United States free of dialysis for nearly 9 months, a record. The case is also the first time a pig kidney transplant has been used as a temporary bridge while the patient waited for a human kidney. Two psychiatrists in New Zealand have been authorised to prescribe pharmaceutical-grade MDMA to patients with post-traumatic stress disorder. The move makes it only the second country after Australia to approve the use of the drug, the active ingredient in what's commonly known as ecstasy. A Scottish sea eagle that confounded experts by surviving into adulthood after suffering a badly broken wing has been spotted in the skies above Scotland's west coast. The bird, which has a noticeable kink in its wing, appears to be thriving. The latest sighting reveals it survived the winter alone. And that's the latest BBC News.
0: This is Unexpected Elements from the BBC World Service, the science show inspired by the news. I'm Marnie Chesterton in London, in the UK, and I'm here with...
2: Kai Kupferschmidt in Berlin, Germany.
0: And...
3: Camila Mota in São Paulo, Brasil.
0: So, this week, when I say news, we've picked what would have been the birthday of the great Freddie Mercury, and in honour of him, we started off hearing about... telescopes with mirrors made of liquid mercury and parasitic killer queen ants before taking a bite out of the science of ancient teeth. Next up, we've asked our panellists to scour their local news stories and bring us something that they think ought to be brought out from under the radar, shone in the light of global news in only the way the BBC can. So, Camilla, you are up this week. What have you got for us? And I will give you entirely useless bonus points if you can relate it in any kind of way to Freddie Mercury.
3: Okay, challenge accepted. So, you know, there are a few Queen songs that talk about mythical civilizations, living in nature, that kind of stuff. You know, like the Fairy Feller's Masterstroke, which is actually based on a painting. So anyway... I'm going to talk about a real lost civilization in a real big forest.
0: Yeah.
3: You take it?
0: Torturous, but I love it. Thank you. Okay. So you're going to talk to us about a lost civilization. Tell me more.
3: Okay. So Carolyn's research about the Mayas reminded me that there's some exciting archaeological work being done here in South America, in the Amazon more specifically. And as you can imagine, doing archaeological work in a dense forest is not easy. And that kept scientists away from the region to do that kind of work for a long time. The logistics are challenging. You need hours on a boat to reach some parts of the forest. The weather is extremely humid and decomposition happens really fast. So very few artifacts are left behind. But for the past year, scientists have been using a new technology to track ancient civilizations in the region.
0: Okay, so traditionally this is something that hasn't been a job for anyone except basically the hardiest of hikers. How do you track a civilization that's been lost in time?
3: They've been laser scanning the forest from above with something called LIDAR, light detection and ranging. It uses pulsed laser light to measure distances by timing how long it takes for each pulse to reflect off the surface and come back. We know the speed of light, so we can use that to create detailed 3D maps of surfaces and objects. So from an airplane, they scan the ground through the gaps in the canopies, looking for signs of lost cities, you know, bumps and slopes that don't fit in the forest's natural landscape.
0: And what have they found?
3: So scientists from Finland and Brazil joined forces and made a super interesting discovery using LIDAR, published last July in Nature magazine. They found what is thought to be the remains of a lost civilization that could have had a population of something around 1.5 million up to 3 million people when they peaked, which was between the years 100 and 300 of the Common Era, so more than 1,000 years before the Portuguese invaded Brazil.
2: Wow, 3 million people is a lot. So how do they even estimate that?
3: Right. So they reached that conclusion by analyzing the images they collected back in 2024 when they flew over two Brazilian states covering almost 5,000 square kilometers, so this huge area. And what the laser scan showed was 432 structures known as earthworks. These are man-made changes in the land level. They can be made from piles of artificially placed rocks or soil. And these earthworks were huge geometric drawings in the ground called geoglyphs made by this civilization called Akuri. And the pictures in the city show, you know, big squares and circles, some overlapping, some connected with each other by pathways. And scientists believe they were built and maintained for centuries by the Akuri for various reasons, from administrative to cultural and even cosmological.
0: And this is a proper big civilization. Those numbers that you're talking about, this is millions. So it's not just, you know, a small village with the equivalent of one shop and a post office.
3: Exactly. And, you know, they also point out that in order to build these monumental structures in the rainforest, the Akuri had to have a large workforce, division of labor, and an understanding, of course, of math and geometry, which is something really interesting to me. You know, a Brazilian who grew up hearing that indigenous communities in the Amazon didn't form complex civilizations in the past because the environment was, quote unquote, too friendly to them. The idea was that they were hunters and gatherers basically because they had an abundance of food and water. So it's fascinating to see that being challenged now.
0: Kai, had you come across this before?
2: I've actually never heard of them. I'm kind of curious how we know that it wasn't aliens. I mean, it sounds very suspicious to me.
0: We can't rule that out yet. I remember reading about this and finding it astonishing. Also hugely comforting as well, because if ever you wished for a time machine to go back, it would be for this, because I've always thought of the Amazon rainforest as this, you know, permanent structure. Of course, it was always trees. It was always trees. But if you had a civilization with millions of people there, what did it look like? And what happened to it so that a forest grew over the top of it? I find it quite comforting, given that we were told about deforestation all the time, that maybe there was a civilization and then you got the Amazon growing over the top of it.
3: They were inside the forest, maybe? I don't know. You know, just like indigenous communities today, when we still have some in Brazil that haven't really been contacted, and they live inside the forest. I mean, it's not complex cities or anything, but still, I mean, makes me wonder. If only we had time machines, right?
2: Another one bites the dust.
0: Oh, dear.
2: Bleak, bleak show, but yes. Yes.
0: Well, thank you, Camilla, for sharing that with us. Listeners, if you have any thoughts on anything you've heard so far today, you can contact the show. The email is unexpected@bbc.co.uk, or you can send us a message or voice note on WhatsApp. The WhatsApp number is +44 330 678 3080. But my favourite way for you to get in touch is postcard. And Dominic has done just that. He's sent us a postcard from Jersey in the Channel Islands. Thank you so much, Dominic. Now, after hearing our recent episode on an Australian library book that was finally returned 150 years overdue, we got onto the subject of reading and how so many of us are reading less as we spend more time on screens. But as Dominic points out, maybe we shouldn't feel so bad after all. Camilla, do you want to read his message?
3: Sure. Dominic wrote, I thought you might take some comfort from following quotation from Boswell's Life of Samuel Johnson. The year of the conversation is 1763, and Johnson is reflecting on his own reading. Sir, in my early years, I read very hard. It is a sad reflection, but a true one, that I knew almost as much at 18 as I do now. My judgment, to be sure, was not so good, but I had all the facts. I remember very well when I was at Oxford, an old gentleman said to me, young man, ply your book diligently now and acquire a stock of knowledge, for when years come upon you, you will find that poring upon books will be but an irksome task. If a towering literary genius like Dr. Johnson could feel as he did, then perhaps we don't need to beat ourselves up too much.
0: There we go. Dr. Johnson being the polymath literary critic, poet, essayist, and writer of the dictionary. Dr. Johnson says basically, don't worry, read the books when you're 18, because when you're older, it'll be irksome to read. Any thoughts?
2: No, I feel like when you're 18, go dance. You know, when you're in your 40s, it becomes increasingly awkward to be on the dance floor. So I read more than I ever did. And well, I mean, question, is it technically reading if it's audiobooks? Because I've discovered the app for my local library and they have all of these audiobooks. And so I've been, just for the last few months, I've been listening to so many books and I really, really love it.
0: I find that when I read, I have to stop myself from skipping ahead. I think it comes from reading science papers where you're basically skimming the paragraph looking for the key sentence. But you don't want to do that with, you know, maybe a beautiful work of fiction that someone has poured their life into.
2: You know, my mom used to do this with crime novels and it drove me insane. And I always asked her, like, why would you do that? And she's like, well, I have to check whether the ending is worth the read.
3: I can relate. I do like spoilers. I'm one of those people. I don't know if there are many of us out there.
0: You'll like a spoiler and then you'll still want to know who done it, even though you know who done it.
3: Yeah, I mean, how was it done? You know, what happened?
0: Yeah, you need a why done it, not a who done it.
2: To be fair, I just watched The Odyssey and I mean, I knew the story and yes, it was still a good watch. So,
3: apparently it has a twist, so I've heard.
0: Anyway, I think Dominic was sending us words of comfort. And so thank you, Dominic, for your postcards. And I'm going to chuck in a quote from Charles Darwin, which always makes me feel better about myself. He wrote, I'm very poorly today and very stupid and I hate everybody and everything. And I don't know, I find that oddly inspiring that someone that wrote the paradigm work within a field could have what was clearly a down day. Yeah.
3: Very relatable.
0: Moving on. Now, last week, my panel and I were pondering why there aren't any insects in the sea. And we asked our listeners if they had any theories. John Cadle has emailed us with this. Current thinking is that insects evolved as a lineage from within a large group of animals we call crustaceans. So crabs, lobsters, shrimp, etc. The majority of crustaceans are marine. Insects are the numerically dominant form of arthropods known as hexapods, six-legged creatures. The closest relatives of hexapods are a poorly known group of crustaceans called the Remipedia, which are known from marine caves in the Caribbean Sea. So insects are merely crustaceans that made it to land. Kai, any thoughts?
2: I have this discussion a lot when I talk about eating insects because people find it very normal to eat shrimp and then they find it so weird to eat a grasshopper. And I've always felt, aren't they just insects in the sea? Like, what's the difference? So I find this very reassuring.
0: Someone tried to rebrand crickets as land prawns. This was in the Netherlands. I went to this day on the science of eating insects. And when they said that, I just thought, now I don't want to eat prawns or crickets. So it's expanded the wrong category. Moving things along, just a reminder, listeners, that you can add your wisdom to this show in a number of different ways. So email is unexpected@bbc.co.uk. And that number for sending us WhatsApp messages, +44 330 678 3080. Postcards to Unexpected Elements, BBC World Service, Cardiff, CF10 4GA in the UK. Still to come on the show, more on Mercury and its life or death power over us after this.
4: Hello again, Lucy here, back with the answer to this week's quiz. Earlier, I asked you, when put under pressure, which of the following is the brain as squishy as? A, polystyrene, B, jello, or C, rubber? The answer is B, jello, or jelly to those in the UK. Researchers at the University of Cardiff did MRI scans of people lying face down and then face up to see how their brains shifted in their skulls. And they were able to work out different material characteristics of the brain, like how much the brain collapses when pressed. And it turns out the brain is much softer than you'd think. It's 10 times more easily compressed than polystyrene, and it has a similar squishiness to a slab of jello. Well done if you got that correct, and if not, better luck next week. In the meantime, I'm off to buy a helmet.
0: When not writing about reading or whatever we've been discussing on the show, you still find time to puzzle about life and how it all works. And sometimes, when a quick Google can't help solve your query, you know to call in the Science Unit at the BBC World Service and ask the unexpected. Yes, each week you challenge us to search through our worldwide database of scientific experts for exactly the right person to answer your burning question. This week, we're answering a question from Janet, who asked, why do we get earworms and how do we get rid of them? Now, if you don't know, earworms are, I think we've discussed them before on this show, earworms are those pesky tunes that get stuck in our heads, going round and round and driving us to distraction. And to bring it back to Freddie Mercury, he was really good at writing them. I currently have fat-bottomed girls going round in my head, which is just going to be there for weeks if we can't do something about it.
2: I'm actually surprised that it's an English word, earworm, because in German, Ohrwurm, like, it's a very colloquial thing. But if you'd asked me before the show, I would have said, when I use that in English, I'm just like translating German in a way that doesn't make sense to English speakers.
0: Camilla, is it the same in Portuguese?
3: Not really. I mean, we have songs get stuck in our heads, but we don't have a name for it.
0: To answer Janet's question, we asked Kelly Jakubowski, who's a professor of music psychology at Durham University, to explain how songs get into our heads in the first place.
5: The most common reason is just simply that you've heard a catchy song playing, you know, on the radio or in a shop or whatever, and then it sticks with you later on. But actually, a lot of the times, we can get earworms even not from hearing music, right? So we call these memory associations. So there's lots of different what we call cues in our environment, and these can actually trigger spontaneous experiences of music. So imagine, you know, you're walking through a shop buying Christmas cards and you see the words Feliz Navidad. That might just trigger that song playing back in your head for the next hour or so. I've actually had that experience myself once. I was walking and just started putting up an umbrella, and a man was walking by me and just started singing Rihanna's Umbrella song. So there's lots and lots of things that can cause us to have music in our minds, which is beyond the actual listening experience.
0: Okay, at this point, I just want to share that I used to work at the World Service back in the days when it was on one end of Waterloo Bridge. And so I used to have to walk over Waterloo Bridge, and my brain made a connection to the song Waterloo Sunset by the Kinks and sang it to me twice a day for 18 months. And that's fine. Any earworms from either of you?
3: Well, my husband says I have a whole playlist.
2: Yeah. It's funny that you mentioned umbrella, because literally every time my husband says, oh, do we need an umbrella? I swear it's involuntary. I go, Ella.
0: It's there. I'm so pleased that we're all on the same page with this. The thing is, if they do go on and on and on, they can be a real pain in the neck. So how can we get rid of them?
5: one of the big survey studies that we did, one of the most common strategies that came up was to distract yourself with other music that you like better, right? So it's really hard to have two earworms at once. So listen to a catchy song that you like a bit better, or try and just imagine a different song and try and push out that earworm with other music. Another strategy that people use is that they actually engage with the earworm song itself. So if that song is looping over and over, that's one of the really annoying elements, is hearing that same section over and over. So sometimes people find if they listen to the whole song all the way through, or even a couple times all the way through, they can get some kind of closure and move on from the experience. The last thing that I would recommend, so this is out of a study from researchers at the University of Reading. They found that if you chew gum vigorously, this can actually block out your earworms. This sounds a bit silly, but actually to have music in our heads requires what we call subvocalization. And that means essentially you're making quite small movements with, for instance, your vocal cords and your tongue and so on. So actually, if you chew gum, this can potentially interfere with that experience.
0: Thanks, Janet, for a great question. And thank you, Professor Kelly Jakubowski, for helping us get to the bottom of it. If you have a burning science question, why not let us answer it with the help of our bulging contacts book of experts? The email address is unexpected@bbc.co.uk. Each week, I take our subject and I connect it to a recent story I want to tell with the help of the extensive, the cavernous BBC archives. And wouldn't you know, in a week where we're talking about Freddie Mercury, a different Mercury, the very dangerous version of Mercury, hit the news in the US. So the Massachusetts Institute of Technology closed its chemistry building last week. Kai, have you noticed this? Did this come across your radar?
2: I didn't, actually.
0: Oh, it's fascinating. So they called in a hazardous waste management cleanup team because a student checked in to a nearby hospital worried they'd made a compound called dimethyl mercury. Have either of you, Kai or Camilla, have you come across this stuff? Kai?
2: I've heard of methyl mercury. I hope this isn't twice as bad.
3: And I've heard of them separately, you know, dimethyl in our organic chemistry lessons and then mercury, but not together.
0: We all know that mercury, the metal, isn't good for us. Here's our friend of the show and University College London chemist, Professor Andrea Seller, from the archives and a show called Business Daily, talking about mercury as a poison.
6: And the point is that over the years, we have realized that mercury is a profound systemic and long-term poison for humans, but also for organisms. And so getting mercury into the environment is a very serious issue.
0: Okay. Mercury bad. Back to the scare over dimethyl mercury. Even hardened chemists fear this form of mercury because back in 1996, American chemist Professor Karen Vetterhahn was working with it to calibrate some equipment, and she was doing everything right. She used a fume cupboard, she wore latex gloves, and yet she spilt a couple of drops onto the gloves, which she then took off and put in the bin, and she washed her hands and everything, but that didn't stop her death months later. Fast forward to today, and chemists work with much greater safety standards. MIT is currently offering mercury testing to students who worked near the student who took themselves to hospital, even though they now think that maybe they might not have synthesized dimethyl mercury in the first place. So the thing is, this metal in all its forms has the potential to poison. Do we know who got mercury poisoning in the past?
2: Hat makers, I remember from Alice in Wonderland.
0: Yeah, the Mad Hatters. I mean, the thing is, even though there are records of Pliny calling mercury a poison that acts on everything, there are still cases of mercury being used to treat pox or syphilis.
7: Andrew Cunningham, former historian of medicine. So if you've got scabies or pubic lice, if you cover yourself with an ointment with mercury in it, they disappear with this ointment. But then it came to big use with the pox. People were so desperate when they got the pox that they would try anything, and the traditional physicians had nothing in their arsenal. But mercury they would use, which would make you salivate. And if you're in absolute agony, we have first-hand testimony of this, you would warm some mercury, pure elemental mercury, in a bowl, put your head over it, put a towel over your head, and breathe in.
6: Now, and so you would actually inhale very concentrated mercury vapor.
7: Exactly. And the thing about this mercury treatment, it has effects, very, very visible effects. So it looks as though, whatever the poison is, it's coming out. Because you salivate enormous quantities. In a short time, your teeth fall out, you shake all the time, and then you recover from that episode. So it looks as though it was a cure. And after a few weeks, in general, you feel better anyway, because we now know that syphilis has three stages. So whatever treatment you use, it's going to, unless you die, it's going to look as though it's successful.
0: That was a programme from a series called Discovery, hosted by Andrea Seller, again there. Now, maybe a health warning, don't inhale mercury. It's not a good cure for the pox. Don't do it. I've been reading about mercury in a great new book called The Age of Alchemy, and I've just really wanted to share a story about the Chinese Tang Dynasty. So in some cultures, alchemy was about the quest to make gold. And yes, that's one of mercury's great qualities, is that you can use it to dissolve gold, to purify gold. Back to the Tang Dynasty, for them, alchemy wasn't about the quest for gold. It was the quest for the elixir of life. And yes, turns out that those elixirs that they were coming up with contained mercury. And at least five Tang Dynasty emperors are thought to have died from mercury poisoning, ironically, because of the promise that a mercury-based elixir could grant them extra life. Isn't that terrible?
3: So five people died. Why did they drink it?
0: I think that's a good question, because they did know. They had incidences of people dying and going mad from the mercury. But there was also this curious element to things, that mercury is also toxic to bacteria. And so what happens is that often it preserved corpses after the person had died. And that was interpreted as a sign that the former owner was now immortal because the body was still there. So what was happening with the emperors was one was dying, and then the person that had given them the elixir was being executed. And then more people were coming up going, don't worry, they just had a bad elixir. Try my elixir, which is a really good elixir. And that kind of kept happening. And in fact, people got so suspicious about this that courtiers were writing, I feel that anyone who is selling an elixir should be forced to drink it first. And then we wait a year and see what happens. Which,
3: there's an idea.
0: I know, right?
2: Very reasonable.
0: I think that's very reasonable. So there we go. Another show bites the dust. And I hope that we've shown that we are the champions of science-based chat content, as the late Freddie Mercury's 80th birthday celebrations has us marvelling at mercury as a killer, as a really bad don't-do-this cure, and as a perfect surface for a telescope mirror, maybe in space. We've looked at killer queens and Freddie's overbite as inspiration for a rummage through the mouths of long-dead ancestors for teeth that reveal some of their secrets. Just remains for me to thank this week's panelists. He's cool under pressure in Berlin. It's Kai Kuperschmidt. Thank you very much.
2: Thanks, Marnie.
0: And she's more than somebody to love. She's someone to listen to in matters of science. In Sao Paulo, Brazil, it's Camilla Mota.
3: Thank you, my palm queen. Obrigada.
0: I'm Marnie Chesterton. The producer was Lucy Davis, with Alice Lipscomb-Southwell, Imi Harper, and Debbie Kilbride. Join us next week for more.

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1: Welcome to the newsroom. I'm Jenna Jolio. Two men are rescued from a tunnel in Nepal more than a week after flash floods killed well over 1,000 people. Argentina's President Milei threatens to sanction oil firms which drill near the Falkland Islands or the Malvinas.
2: The Falkland Islands are Argentinian. If today Argentina doesn't implement international law in a few months, the UK could take control of the oil reserves.
1: The German car giant Volkswagen is to cut tens of thousands of jobs in the face of growing Chinese competition. And
3: I really am going to appreciate what I've been given. I'm not super religious, but I have been praying day and night to get this. And here I am. It's unbelievable.
1: We hear how a genetically modified pig kidney kept a man alive for a record 9 months as he waited for a human transplant. That's after this bulletin.
4: BBC News with Danielle Yawovietska. Two workers have been rescued alive from a blocked hydropower tunnel in Nepal 9 days after they were trapped by debris from a deadly flash flood that devastated an area on the border with Tibet. More than 1,200 people are known to have died in the floods that hit when part of a glacier collapsed last week. The BBC's Fanindra Dahal has been following the rescue operation from Nepal's capital, Kathmandu.
5: One was a mechanical engineer and another was a mechanical foreman. They have been airlifted to Kathmandu for treatment. We have been told that one has sustained minor injuries while the other is kept in intensive care unit because of his wounds on legs and waist. Officials yesterday told me that they were active in conducting rescue operations in at least 7 tunnels of different power stations.
4: The British government has reasserted its position on the Falkland Islands, saying the archipelago in the South Atlantic will remain a British overseas territory for as long as its inhabitants wish. Earlier, the Argentine president, Javier Milei, threatened to impose sanctions on companies that participate in the exploitation of oil around the territory. Simon MacDonald is the former head of the British Foreign Office. He says the island's small population, which has previously voted overwhelmingly to stay British, is costing the UK huge amounts of money.
6: They have no incentive ever to change their minds, even though it's costing the Brits about £500 million per year. So I think this absolute lock that they have is something that needs to be looked at again. And the geography needs to be looked at again. As President Trump says, this is a group of islands a long, long way from the United Kingdom.
4: Giorgia Meloni's government has become the longest serving in Italy since it became a republic after the Second World War. She's the country's first female prime minister. Clizia Sala reports.
7: Giorgia Meloni has been in office for nearly 4 years, at the head of a coalition led by her hard-right Brothers of Italy party. She's led a period of unprecedented political stability for Italy, a country that has seen 68 governments in 80 years. Her strong opinions were initially met with unease in some quarters internationally, but she soon built strong relations with the European Commission chief Ursula von der Leyen. Within Italy, her supporters say she's boosted employment and implemented stricter fiscal discipline, but critics claim that her government has survived by neglecting vital structural reforms.
4: Cuba's government has announced a new batch of free market reforms amid a US oil blockade and a deepening economic crisis. Cuban companies can now open bank accounts abroad without state authorization. The rule changes also allow foreign companies to hire employees without going through state employment agencies. You're listening to the World News from the BBC. Efforts are continuing in northern Tanzania to extinguish a fire that's broken out on the slopes of Mount Kilimanjaro, Africa's highest peak. A Tanzanian National Parks official has told the BBC that it's not yet clear how it started. Mount Kilimanjaro, which is important for its biodiversity and for tourism, has seen other damaging wildfires in recent years. Two psychiatrists in New Zealand have been authorised to prescribe pharmaceutical-grade MDMA to patients with post-traumatic stress disorder. New Zealand is the second country, after Australia, to approve the use of the drug, which is often associated with raves. One of the psychiatrists said it could aid therapy for PTSD. Britain's right-wing Reform UK party says it's investigating after two of its senior officials were filmed appearing to suggest ways of getting around electoral laws which ban foreign funding. The party denied any wrongdoing but said the two men would step down pending the investigation. Reform, which is leading in some polls, is about to begin its annual conference. Our political correspondent Joe Pike is there.
8: We have approached the two Reform aides who've recently stepped down, Dan Jukes and James Orr, for comment. They've not responded quite yet. If we step back, though, here, the problem is that this is Reform UK's annual conference, their chance to try and change the agenda and perceptions about the party. They want to talk about the first 100 days of a potential Reform UK government. Nigel Farage wants to make his big speech today, but instead, a lot of questions, again, about the party and its funding.
4: A Scottish sea eagle has confounded experts by surviving into adulthood despite a badly broken wing. Experts monitoring the sea eagle population on the Isle of Mull didn't expect the male to survive after he fell from his nest during a storm as a chick. His parents were observed tending to their offspring while his wing healed. The bird appears to be thriving after surviving the winter solo. That's the latest BBC News.
1: You're listening to The Newsroom from the BBC World Service with me, Janat Jalil. We start in Nepal. That was a dramatic moment. Two workers were rescued from a hydropower tunnel in the country 9 days after devastating

0: With thousands more people still missing in this mountain border region between Nepal and Tibet, this was a rare moment of joy. Around 40 other people are believed to be trapped in the same tunnel, and rescuers hope to save them too. Stephen McDonald told me more about this rescue.
1: Imagine what a shot in the arm this is for rescue teams on the Nepal side of the border. We're into day 10 of this emergency. I don't think many people expected that there would be any more survivors, but obviously they did, especially in these tunnels. And then to have pulled these two workers out alive, I mean, you know, I think it would give them all energy to charge on and keep going and actually look for others, because officials are saying that maybe there are as many as 40 workers in that particular part of the hydropower network, but they seem to be hopeful that they can find others later today. I mean, remarkably, to reach those workers who've come out today, they've been pumping air in and cameras, but it was just the old-fashioned call down the tunnel. Is anyone in there? And they hear these two voices come back. Yes, we are. And the Nepalese army then not only reached these two trapped workers, but got them out alive. I mean, just absolutely incredible.
0: And how about remote areas of Nepal, Stephen? Are rescuers now able to reach there? And what's the situation in Tibet, where information is much harder to get?
1: Certainly on the Tibet side of the border, the rescue does seem to have changed into an effort much more to deal with the living. So all of the information we're getting now from the People's Liberation Army is that they're testing water and food that the survivors are eating. They're putting up shelters. They're disinfecting areas. They're also looking after the psychological well-being of people who might have lost loved ones. Something else they've done is to pull together, I think, around 800 different items of people's personal belongings. Now, they're thinking that these belongings can be attached to the missing. And on the Tibet side of the border, that's nearly 550 people. So items like torn bits of police uniforms, children's toys, personal belongings like bracelets and the like, and then they're attempting to match those with individuals. And I guess in the long run, it's the pretty grim task of determining who is or isn't coming back, and then to be able to say to those who are grieving already, yes, indeed, your family members are not coming back. They've also added, I should add, set up these two hotlines for people to call who have missing loved ones, one in English and one in Chinese. And so that's for people who specifically think that they are missing somebody in the Tibetan part of China. And I think 800 calls around by noon on Wednesday, and at least I think half of those are from people overseas, so it shows how many, amongst that nearly 550 missing, how many foreigners are missing. So that's all pretty terrible, but at least those systems have been set up to try and help people deal with this crisis.
0: Stephen McDonald. The Falkland Islands in the southern Atlantic Ocean have been at the centre of a long-running sovereignty dispute between Britain and Argentina. The islands are recognised as a British overseas territory, but the Argentines are adamant that the islands, which they call the Malvinas, belong to them. And now, after Donald Trump suggested that US support for Britain over the islands may be in doubt, the Argentine president, Javier Milei, has further raised tensions by announcing sanctions on oil firms drilling in the seas around the Falklands. His words were translated by a BBC producer.
2: The Falkland Islands are Argentinian. Because of history, because of law, there's no disagreement over it. The islands have always been part of Argentina since our origins. If today Argentina doesn't implement international law, in a few months the UK could just take control of the oil reserves under our sea.
0: Our correspondent Will Grant told us more.
3: Well, I do think it is the ramping up of tensions again between Argentina and the UK government over the Falklands issue. I mean, specifically, we're seeing that President Javier Milei is talking about winds of

0: change that favour the Argentine claim to the Falklands. What he did is he started off his address to the nation, surrounded by his cabinet in the presidential palace, by saying he was going to set out to the world Argentina's position, and summed it up in those four words that is so often the refrain from Argentina: Las Malvinas son Argentinas, the Falklands are Argentine, and then went on to explain why his country considers that the UK occupation, as he put it, of the Falklands was illegal, and therefore the islanders can have no right to self-determination because the land itself has been taken illegally. But the reason that he went on to talk about winds of change favouring Argentina was twofold. One is because he's going to introduce a bill in Parliament to bring sanctions against oil companies that are planning to begin exploration of an oil field, the Sea Lion oil field off the coast of the Falklands within 2 years. And the other is apparent movement, or at least change, within Donald Trump's view of this issue. That he said he's going to reevaluate the US position on the Falklands. The escalation rises and falls, and it happens cyclically. If ever a president in Argentina is in trouble, they turn to the Falklands issues as a way of galvanizing the support of, perhaps as a rallying cry to voters, and there is an election for Javier Milei next year. We shouldn't leave that out of our analysis. But at the same time, I think what's different here is, whereas previously it's been about discussions of sovereignty and of self-determination and so on, this is very much about natural resources and the exploitation of natural resources. He basically said that Argentina will not allow the idea that the British government takes from under our seas the 1.7 billion barrels estimated to be in that oil field, and has announced as well the creation of a new naval base in the south. So taken all together, I do think this one is far more serious than perhaps other escalations to this point.
1: Will Grant. Every year, tens of thousands of people across the world die while waiting for an organ transplant, and the kidney is by far the organ in highest demand. Now doctors say they've made a breakthrough that could help to address the donor shortage. A man in the US has received a genetically modified pig kidney, which enabled him to stay off dialysis for 9 months while he waited for a human transplant. Helena Burke has the details.
2: When 66-year-old Tim Andrews was diagnosed with end-stage kidney disease, his prognosis looked grim.
3: So it's very hard for me to get a kidney transplant from a human. In fact, it'll be 7 years or so before I would come up on the list to be able to get one. And on average, the person lives 5 years on dialysis. So I had a little bit of a shortage of time, you know. So it becomes very depressing. It really becomes very, very depressing that this is it, you know. This is how I'm going to end my life. I'm going to be going to dialysis and being tired.
2: In the US, around 100,000 people are currently waiting for a kidney, while only 25,000 transplants occur each year. And it's a similar story in many other countries. To combat the problem, Dr. Leonardo Riella from Mass General Brigham Hospital in Boston has been researching xenotransplantation, the process of using animal organs in humans. Pigs are seen as the ideal donor, as their organs are roughly the same size as humans. In an attempt to save his life, Dr. Riella offered Tim the pioneering procedure.
4: His health condition started to deteriorate. His window for getting a kidney transplant, unfortunately, was closing. And this is when we approach him with the potential of thinking about xenotransplantation as an option to perform these transplants earlier. It can serve as a bridge until Tim accumulates more time and gets to the top of the list and stays healthy enough then to get a human transplant.
2: Tim received a kidney from a genetically modified Yucatan miniature pig in January 2025. This is not the first time a pig kidney transplant has occurred, but the procedure marks the longest dialysis-free survival following a pig kidney transplant, with Tim living with the organ for 9 months. It wasn't a simple process, though. Dr. Riella says it took years to develop genetically modified Yucatan miniature pigs with humanized organs.
4: Performing xenotransplantation has been a huge challenge, in part due to the incompatibilities between the pig kidney and the human body. So the genetic edits were one of the main advancements that allow us to improve that compatibility. Therefore, improving the survival and the chances of xenotransplantation to be successful. It took years because we had to both manipulate the genes and also manipulate some of the anti-rejection medications in order for us to maximize the success of our transplant.
2: After 9 months, the pig kidney eventually failed and had to be removed. Tim then received a human kidney and is now doing well.
3: I really am going to appreciate what I've been given. I mean, I'm not super religious, but I have been praying day and night to get this and to have the strength to do this. And here I am. It's unbelievable.
2: This is also the first time someone has successfully moved from a pig kidney transplant to a human kidney transplant. Dr. Riella hopes this breakthrough will pave the way for mainstream use of xenotransplantation in the next few years.
4: We are working really hard to bring hope. And we truly feel that xenotransplantation can be an alternative for patients who don't have a living donor, where we could potentially bypass dialysis and get them to a transplant in a timely manner.
1: Dr. Leonardo Riella ending that report by Helena Burke. You're listening to The Newsroom from the BBC World Service. Germany's once mighty car industry is in crisis, in part because of growing competition from China and its cheap electric vehicles. Volkswagen is still the biggest car maker in Europe, but the company is to cut a further 50,000 jobs by the end of this decade. That would bring the total number of planned layoffs to 100,000 and could see the closure of plants in Germany. Alexander Demling is the auto correspondent for the German magazine Der Spiegel. So how big a crisis is this for Volkswagen and the German car industry as a whole?
5: The German car makers are basically, they were the most globalized companies. And now with China competing with them, they have a very big China business that's shrinking now because of the competition, because of the tariff from Donald Trump. They are in trouble. They are still profitable, but profits are decreasing. And so they need to cut workers just to bring down cost. It will be voluntary. So they have a job guarantee until 2030, and they just need to find workers that are willing to go. But still, 50,000 is a pretty big number, and they will look for retirees and people who are willing to look for another job. And this will still be a big strain on these cities, because you don't have like productive employment anymore. You have a lot of retirees. The plan for Volkswagen short term is moving production to Eastern and Southern Europe, where they have plants that are just producing more cheaply than in Germany. And I think the EU's plan is to force Chinese car makers to come to Europe to produce here. But for Germany, that is pretty dire, because the Chinese, they don't want to pay German wages and deal with German unions as well. So we're looking at shrinking German industry for years if nothing else happens. I mean, politicians are working on, for example, transforming some of these factories to defense factories. Germany is investing a lot of money into his army because of the Russian threat. And so some old like car factories could become defense factories. It's just the question if all of that works. I mean, the car plants are pretty big, and for a tank plant, for example, you don't need that much workers. So either we have to do it through the invisible hand of the market and just people looking for other employment, or you have to invest much more into defense.
1: Alexander Demling of Der Spiegel. The Spanish territory of Ceuta in North Africa saw a massive influx of migrants in July. In a couple of days, around 70,000 breached the security fence separating it from Morocco or simply swam across. Although most have since returned, several thousand people still remain. There have been large protests across Spain over the government's handling of the crisis, with some accusing it of abandoning Ceuta. Now the authorities in the Spanish territory say 23 cases of sexual assault have been recorded since the mass influx of migrants. But Ceuta's chief prosecutor there says the real figure could be even higher. Shireen Al-Akras reports.
6: In a shelter in Ceuta, women and children sit under covers, trying to shield from the hot sun. They're some of the thousands who crossed into Ceuta at the end of July. Most of them told the BBC that they left their homes in search of work in Europe. But for some, reaching Ceuta, took a darker turn. Sarah, not her real name, was sexually assaulted while sleeping in the forest. We've changed her name to protect her identity.
7: A married man was next to me and touched me in inappropriate places. I tried to defend myself in that situation, moved away and made sure not to go near him again. I didn't want any trouble, as there were drones overhead and soldiers nearby. I was afraid that if I tried to flee the area, the soldiers would arrest me. I was caught in a difficult dilemma. I was forced to stay there until morning, and I managed to escape.
6: There are concerns that the number of sexual assaults in the city could be higher. Ceuta's chief prosecutor says many victims have not filed a report, either out of fear or because of their current status in Ceuta.
8: Hello.
9: Hello.
8: Thank you for your time. Thank you for talking.
6: Dr. Susanna Ascaso has treated several victims. The youngest, she says, was just 10 years old.
8: It's surprising for us. We are not used to that since, but it's horrible.
6: Beyond the emergency room, Dr. Ascaso is concerned, like many others in Ceuta, about how the small Spanish enclave will cope with those migrants who remain.
8: They are sleeping at the mountains and the beach and doing everything they want without any law, under any law. So I think they have to take care of them and get it to the border again, to Morocco.
6: Others, like Sabah, have stepped in to help. She's opened her home to feed migrants. We met her as she prepared food.
10: We want to help, but the conditions are dire. You see girls going through rape, sleeping in the forest. Any one of them could be my daughter, my granddaughter, or a member of my own family.
6: It's thought that there could be more than 5,000 migrants still in Ceuta. Around 1,500 of them are unaccompanied minors. Many are being housed in shelters, but some are still sleeping outside. In recent days, there's been growing tensions between migrants and locals, and the government is under growing pressure to resolve the crisis. But for now, the migrants left in the city are waiting to find out what happens next.
11: Sherianne Al-Akras reporting. A BBC investigation has found that more than 80 people have been killed in a number of African countries following false claims of what's being termed genital theft. These false rumours, which are being spread on social media, allege that a simple tap on the shoulder by a stranger can cause a man's genitals to shrink or disappear. Despite repeated assurances from doctors that there's no medical basis for these claims, there have been repeated mob attacks which have left entire communities gripped by fear. One survivor is Boniface Mgala, a mechanic from southern Tanzania. Alfred Lastek went to meet him.
12: Boniface still bears the scars of the day. He nearly died in April this year. The father of four says he had gone to a restaurant for lunch with a friend when a crowd suddenly surrounded them. The crowd dragged him outside and began beating him. After someone accused him of stealing another man's genitals. Within minutes, the accusation had turned into a brutal mob attack.
13: They were beating my friend over there, and I was being beaten here. We were in the ditches, and they were also throwing stones. It is until I lost consciousness. As for my friend, they took him away to a different location and killed him there.
12: Boniface regained consciousness in hospital 2 days later. Months on, he still suffers constant headaches and sometimes walks with a limp.
13: If I walk for even an hour, I struggle and I still have to be on medication. And now, my life has come to a standstill. I have closed my business. I am not working and I have no support. My children offer their sympathies and the two have always been crying.
12: Boniface says he has no idea who made the original accusations, but by then, fear had already taken hold. His priority for now is to recover fully from the injuries he suffered. Medical examinations found no evidence that anyone's genitals had disappeared. The BBC verified videos from several countries showing people being attacked after similar accusations. The rumors had spread from the Democratic Republic of Congo to Zambia, Tanzania, Mozambique, Malawi, and Kenya. As police tried to restore order, Those claiming their genitals had disappeared were taken to hospital, but the violence continued. Elias Mwandobo is Tanzania's Momba District Commissioner.
9: Uchambuzi.
14: An analysis and investigation suggested that the incident was rooted in superstitious beliefs, which is linked to criminal acts. Essentially, individuals conspired to commit a crime and incite public panic for their own benefits.
12: For Boniface, the impact of that day stays with him. His injuries may heal, but the scars left by misinformation could remain for the rest of his life.
1: Alfred Lastek reporting. A sea eagle that became a celebrity here in Britain after unexpectedly surviving into adulthood despite suffering a badly broken wing has been spotted in the skies off the west coast of Scotland. Kinky, as he's affectionately known because of his crooked wing, was injured when he and his nest fell from a tree during a storm in 2023. This latest sighting reveals the eagle made it through the winter. Dave Sexton from the bird charity, the RSPB, says Kinky's survival is miraculous.
15: When we first saw Kinky, you know, now 3 years ago, he was dragging his wing along the shoreline and we thought that's it. For an eagle to get an injury and a broken wing, that's it normally, but he is a true survivor. See him again now on Mull has just upturned everything I ever thought about white-tailed eagles, that they have been able to look after this chick long after it should have fledged and long gone, but they kept going, they looked after him, and now here he is 3 years on and he's still with us.
1: Our science correspondent Victoria Gill has more.
16: Kinky, the sea eagle, as he's affectionately known, has become something of a local celebrity on the Isle of Mull. His wing was broken when he and his nest fell from a tree during a storm back in 2023. Then, in an unprecedented display of extended sea eagle parenting, the bird's parents skipped a year's breeding season to tend for their year-old injured offspring while his wing healed. Now, with a marked bump in the limb that gives Kinky his distinctive crooked silhouette, he appears to be thriving. This latest sighting reveals Kinky survived the winter alone, but the next phase of his life, experts say, could be dangerous as he attempts to establish his own territory as an adult.
1: Victoria Gill. And that's it from this edition of The Newsroom. Thanks very much for listening.
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0: coming up on Business Daily, we're taking stock of what's been going on in the bond markets this week. You're probably thinking, what's that got to do with me? Well, actually, quite a lot. We're going to explain that to you and look at why things for all of us could be about to get a bit more expensive. That's all coming up after the latest world news.
1: BBC News with Jane Steele. Two workers have been rescued alive from a blocked hydropower tunnel in Nepal 9 days after they were trapped by debris from a deadly flash flood that devastated an area on the border with Tibet. Nepal's energy ministry says at least 39 people are expected to be rescued from the same tunnel. The British government has reasserted its position on the Falkland Islands, saying they will remain a British overseas territory for as long as its inhabitants wish. The comments come after the Argentine president, Javier Milei, threatened to sanction companies that participate in the exploitation of resources around the territory. Giorgia Meloni's government has become Italy's longest-serving since it became a republic after the Second World War. In nearly 4 years as prime minister, she's led a period of unprecedented political stability. The British government is set to approve a controversial new gas field off the coast of northeast Scotland. The Jackdaw project was first approved in 2022, but was delayed by a legal ruling. Officials in Singapore say 52 of its citizens have been arrested in China for suspected involvement in pyramid schemes and related offences. Singaporean police and foreign ministry officials said they were detained in Guangxi in southern China. Two psychiatrists in New Zealand have been authorised to prescribe pharmaceutical-grade MDMA to patients with post-traumatic stress disorder. The move makes it only the second country after Australia to approve the use of the drug, the active ingredient in what's commonly known as ecstasy. A Scottish sea eagle that confounded experts by surviving into adulthood after suffering a badly broken wing has been spotted in the skies above Scotland's west coast. The bird, which has a noticeable kink in its wing, appears to be thriving. The latest sighting reveals it survived the winter alone. BBC News.
0: I'm Rahul Tandon. Welcome to Business Daily on the week that this happened.
2: Victoria Beckham's fashion and beauty businesses are making an operating profit for the first time since they were created back in 2008.
0: Taking stock of that and lots of other stories with me today, we have David Kuo, co-founder of The Smart Investor, based in Singapore. Familiar voice on the program. And for the first time, we have the German business journalist, host of the Pioneer podcast, Money Matters, Ellen Frauenconnect. And we say thank you to both of you for joining us. David, do you want to go first there? If you had a business that was taking 18 years to make a profit, would you stick it out?
3: That's a really tough question. I think I probably would, because if I really believed in the business, I would continue to finance the business. But it really depends on who is financing the business, Rahul. I mean, if it's somebody else's money, then it's quite likely that they may not have the same amount of patience. But if it's your own money and you do believe in that project, then I think you will continue to finance it until such time that it does become profitable.
4: Yeah, I actually agree with David there. If you truly believe in that idea, why not? You should definitely sit it out or better adjust your strategy. And as far as I'm aware, that's what Victoria Beckham did. She realized that she had to make serious adjustments. I think it was her husband, actually, who financed this adventure, especially since I happen to be a huge fan of her clothing, of her products. I'm very happy that she stuck it out.
0: Well, there you go. Maybe you helped her. We've learned one thing already on this program. You two are far more patient than I would be. It's going to be a lot of talk about money on this particular program. And this week, across the world, it's got a lot of people jittery. There's been a lot of talk about rising bond yields in Japan. The 10-year yield broke 3% on Tuesday, the first time since 1996. We've seen upward movements in the UK and the US. A lot of people will be sitting at home and wondering, Ellen and David, what does this mean for them? Because it has huge implications, doesn't it, Ellen, when these bond prices begin to go up for the markets, for all of us?
4: Yeah, absolutely. I think a lot of people are wondering now if everything is about to get more expensive. And I think it's very important to draw a distinction. Not everything is about to get more expensive, but money itself certainly is. Higher interest rates, of course, make mortgages, corporate borrowing, government debt more expensive. But also central banks raise rates precisely because they want to stop the prices of goods and services rising so quickly, right? We're seeing this in bond markets right now, these two layers, immediate triggers, renewed inflation anxiety, oil prices rising sharply because of the escalation in the Iran conflict, which raises the risk that central banks will have to keep rates higher or raise them further. But underneath, like, there's this much more structural problem. Governments are borrowing enormous amounts of money and investors are increasingly saying, fine, we'll finance you, but you're going to have to pay us more for it.
3: Part of the problem is that central banks haven't been increasing interest rates. And that is why bondholders are really so angry. I mean, bondholders at the moment are saying enough is enough. We know that there is inflation in the system, particularly over in the US. You say that your target is 2%. The Federal Reserve's target is 2% inflation. And you're running above that, you know, for the last 5 years. What have you been doing for the last 60 months? You haven't been increasing interest rates. Or if you have, it hasn't been enough to actually tamp down on that inflation. So bondholders, particularly those people who are lending the US government over the long term, 30 years, they're saying, well, if you don't tackle inflation, well, we're going to require more compensation. In other words, we're going to be charging you more interest for borrowing that money.
0: And that is how it works, just to explain to people listening at home. You know, governments need to borrow money. They go to investors, they issue these bonds, and lots of countries across the world are increasingly in debt for lots of different reasons. When we were talking about interest rates, and Ellen raised that point there, we had a very interesting comment this week from the Federal Reserve Governor, Michael Barr, who spoke about what he might do at the next meeting of the world's most important central bank.
5: If trends in the data give me some confidence that inflation is moderating on a path to 2%, then I think we can take a bit more time to assess our policy stance. However, if inflation appears not to be moderating sufficiently, then I think we should act decisively to raise rates.
0: That's basically what he's saying there, isn't it, Ellen, that those rates could well go up at the next meeting in mid-September. We've got the European Central Bank meeting next week as well. They could raise rates. When you talk to businesses in Germany, what do they make of this?
4: They're all expecting rates to rise. And also we got in Jackson Hole this reassurance, right, that the market had been asking.
0: That's the big meeting where all the big central bankers of the world gathered at the end of last week.
4: Exactly. I think it became much clearer there as well that the Fed remains committed actually to its 2% inflation target. And normally you might expect that to reassure long-term bond investors, but instead long-term yields continue to rise. And I think that very much suggests that the market is worried about something bigger than just the next Fed decision, particularly, as mentioned earlier, like fiscal policy and the sheer volume of government borrowing. That's the big underlying theme here.
0: Yeah, a lot of people will be listening at home, Dave, and you are the smart investor, so be smart with your answer here, please, and explain to them this 2% inflation that all governments want to keep. Why is that the number? In a world where prices are going up, why not say, look, that was for the old days, why don't we have 3% now?
3: Well, that's a really good question. But I think ultimately you do need a little bit of inflation in the system. We saw what happened in Japan when they had negative inflation. Mm. The problem with having no inflation, Rahul, is you are likely to delay the purchase of anything that you want. So if I think that, you know, inflation is zero or that inflation is below zero and I need a new refrigerator, then I would say, why do I need to buy it today? Because I can wait until tomorrow and it's likely to be cheaper because inflation is negative. So I don't have to go out and buy anything. If that were to happen, then the whole economy would just come to a grinding halt because nobody would go out and buy anything. But because you know that things are going to be a little bit more expensive, say 2%, then you might say, yeah, you know, if I need something, then I will buy it today because next year is going to be 2% more expensive.
0: All right, Ellen, you did well. I thought it was a decent, smart answer there from David. Should we have a listen to somebody who does not like higher interest rates at all? You may have heard of him. He is the US President, Donald Trump.
6: We should have the lowest interest rates in the world because if we wanted to, you know, a lot of countries that are paying less interest rate only because of us, because they do business with us. If we wanted to put tariffs, we're stopped doing, we have the right to stop doing business with them. They would go from a so-called elite country to a poverty-stricken country. So we should pay, in my opinion, the lowest interest rates anywhere in the world by far.
0: Alan, there we go. President Trump, final thoughts from you on this one to close this bit of the program. He wants those lower interest rates. He's not going to get them, though, is he?
4: Doesn't look like it. It really looks like Kevin Walsh won't give in as easily as some other people tend to be intimidated by the president of the United States. So, no, I don't think it looks like he's going to get it.
0: No, not at the moment. But who knows? Kevin Walsh, of course, who is in charge of the U.S. Central Bank. David, let's look at a story that you've been thinking quite a lot about this week. And I was like talking about Malaysia. When I lived in India, I used to love going to Malaysia. And it looked to me like a country that was doing pretty well. But it's got this K-shaped economy problem. Just explain briefly what that is and why Malaysia is suffering from it.
3: Okay. I think people need to, first of all, imagine the letter K.
0: And okay, so you thinking have, of it now for you, David.
3: Okay. So you have one side, well, one leg of the letter K sloping upwards, and you have the other side of the letter K sloping downwards. And what economists are saying is that many economies around the world are experiencing this K-shaped economy. Now, the one that is actually going upwards kind of reflects what is happening to the wealthy people. They are just getting richer and richer because they own assets, they probably own properties, they probably own a lot of shares. And what they're saying is that they seem to be doing okay. But the bottom leg of the letter K is the one that is sloping downwards. And these are the people who are struggling at the moment. These are the ordinary people who are saying, and we go back to that word again, inflation. There is inflation in the system, and we're not really benefiting. Now, many economies, such as Malaysia, have been telling the world and their own people that the economy is doing great. They're growing at about 5.6% a year. And yet there are people out there who are saying, well, I'm not feeling any of this at the moment. And so when they had three state elections in Malaysia, the ruling party, well, they lost very badly. And so now the Malaysian government is, well, I think they've just woken up and smelt the coffee. And they're saying we need to do, Malaysian coffee is very good, by
0: is
3: the
0: it?
3: Way.
0: It is very
3: and
0: nice.
3: So, it is very nice. And so what they're saying is we need to do something, because otherwise we're going to be voted out of power the next time around.
0: That is the issue, isn't it? That is the issue that many people are looking at across the world at the moment. It's deciding most elections. You know, we use that phrase, cost of living, a lot on programs like this. But when, as you're right, when people are going to vote everywhere, that is the number one issue. It's Taking Stock on Business Daily from the BBC World Service. Today we have David, who of course is in Singapore, and we have Ellen, who is based in Germany. Let us move on now to our heroes and villains section. We're just going to have a villain this week, because that's what we're feeling like. We feel like it's a villain week, not a hero week. And Ellen, tell us your villain of the week. And I actually think I may have been somebody who did this to you actually recently, but go on, tell our listeners what it is.
4: Well, my villain this week is the culture of unnecessarily slow email replies. And yes, I realize this is an almost comically German choice of villain complaining about inefficiency. And I didn't mean you, Rahul, so don't worry.
0: I did respond a little slowly to an email that Helen sent.
4: But just in general, I mean, I don't mean that everybody should be permanently glued to their inbox, but I mean this strange ritual of opening an email, reading it, flagging it, snoozing it, coming back to it like 2 hours, 2 weeks, 2 months later, as if you need to check whether it has developed any new ideas in your absence. And I think there actually is a real productivity point underneath us. Every time we reopen it, we have to load the problem back into our brain. Meanwhile, somebody else may be waiting for the decision before they can move on.
0: David, if I send you an email, how quickly would you respond? Because I know you never stop working. So are you constantly on your phone just looking at all those emails coming in? And when Ellen emails you, will you be back with her in a few minutes? Or will you be like me and it might take days to respond?
3: Well, if it's from you, Rahul, or if it's from Ellen, I would respond straight away.
0: Quite, that's the right answer. The right. Do you believe him, Ellen? Do you believe him? That's the big question.
3: Yes, or if it's from your producer, I would. If it's from your producer, I would respond straight away. But if it's from somebody else and I just think, well, you know, this can actually sort of wait until tomorrow, then I probably wouldn't respond straight away. So that would be my, my answer to your very, very... difficult question.
0: Well, we like honesty, David. And the one thing we can say about you is you are always honest on this program. Now, somebody who must have got a lot of emails this week and hopefully responded to some of them is John Ternus, who, of course, has taken up as Apple's CEO. He's got quite a big job on his plate. A lot of people think Apple needs a new product. Of course, their iPhone, the latest one, could be foldable, will be launched next week. David, what do you think is the biggest challenge facing John Ternus at the moment? I mean, Apple's doing pretty well.
3: Well, Apple is doing very well. And as a shareholder in Apple, I am quite pleased with what Tim Cook has actually done. I was kind of skeptical in the very beginning because I thought nobody could possibly fill Steve Jobs' shoes, but Tim Cook has. And Tim Cook has done a sterling job for the company. I think what people want now is more. And you were talking about that foldable phone. I remember when they were first talking about the foldable phone, and I thought, what the devil is this? What can be possibly be so interesting about a foldable phone? And apparently, there was somebody in the marketing department who sent a email to somebody in the development department of one of the big telephone makers. They wanted an affordable phone, not a foldable phone. And so the people misread the email. And so they started developing this thing called a foldable phone. But anyway, I think that is going to be the big thing.
4: Yeah, that's going to be exciting. What I also find fascinating is that Ternus is like an engineer, but some of the hardest problems he inherits may have relatively little to do with engineering. Of course, he has to keep Apple innovative and competitive in AI, but he also has to manage supply chain diversification, US-China tensions, tariffs, and increasingly tough regulation also here in Europe. So it seems he's not just taking over a technology company, he's taking over like a geopolitical balancing act. Of course, he will still have Tim Cook on his side, partly for that. And this is why he is staying around as executive chairman and Apple explicitly said that part of his role will involve continuing to engage with policymakers around the world. I guess it tells you something about what Apple itself considers strategically important.
3: I heard that Tim Cook is going to be upstairs in the same building. So therefore, I think he'll be watching very carefully what is going on downstairs.
0: I know.
3: Can you imagine you've been appointed to replace your boss and your boss is upstairs and he's actually watching you? I mean, it must feel so uncomfortable when something like that happens.
0: Do you know what? I think that's the sort of thing we need to have above you, David, sometimes. Somebody keeping a very close eye on what you're up to. Right, we're going to speed through because we've had a great program, but not long to go. Next week, this is happening. Elton John returns to the stage to headline day 4 of Rock in Rio. But this comes after he announced his retirement and had stated his final show, the Farewell to Yellow Brick Road Tour in Stockholm, would be his last ever one in 2023. Would you be a bit annoyed, David, if you'd have been to that show in Stockholm and suddenly he's performing in Rio?
3: No, I don't. You know, I quite like Elton John, but I think the point is... he doesn't want to let the sun go down on him.
0: Right? Oh, dear.
3: And he wants everybody to know that he's still standing. And so, therefore, he's going to have these farewell shows, I think, for a very long time to come. So those were my two puns for the show, right?
0: They were very good. And if you'd have done another one, I think we may have had to end it there. And then, Ellen, I mean, there was this famous thing with the Motley Crue, wasn't there, where they actually called it their last ever tour and then toured again afterwards. That's not done, is it?
4: Yeah, I think David really has a point here. It is good when you know, like when you should let the sun go down. It's there is something to be said about dying with your boots on, as they say. On the one hand, it's admirable, right? Not to sit on your sofa, but to work for as long as you can. But in some instances, you wonder if there is a little bit too much attachment to the past.
0: You know what? We started the program talking about money. I would imagine that Elton John has been paid a lot of money. The sun has come down on this program. I want to say thank you to David, as always. Thank you to Ellen for guiding us through some of those topics. Remember to subscribe to Business Daily wherever you get your podcast. And we'll be back with Taking Stock at the same time next week.
7: BBC World Service, and now history told by the people who were there. It's Witness History with me, Reena Stanton Sharma. In 1968, American television boldly went where it had never gone before, broadcasting what's claimed to be the country's first interracial kiss in a TV programme. The locking of lips was between Captain Kirk of the starship USS Enterprise and communications officer Lieutenant Uhura in Star Trek. Set on board a space exploration vessel, the crew were on a mission to explore strange new worlds and seek out new life civilizations in the 23rd century. The late Nichelle Nichols, who played Uhura in the cult series, was one of the first black women to be featured on American TV in a non-subservient role.
8: We had been doing so well in this 23rd century that the scripts, which had to be approved by the network, NBC, was approved without anyone thinking about it, because it was Uhura. Well, it was originally written for Uhura and Spock.
9: Oh, you wouldn't want to. Which point? You want to kiss him?
7: Nichelle was chatting to Nikki Campbell in 1995.
8: I would have been delighted to kiss Leonard Nimoy. When Bill saw the script, he said, "Hey, wait a minute! If anybody's going to kiss Nichelle, I mean Uhura."
9: It's me.
8: It's me. Somebody had to do it. This was a very, very sensuous, handsome man.
7: That sensuous, handsome man was William Shatner, who played the captain. Leonard Nimoy was Spock, a science officer who was half Vulcan, with black upturned eyebrows and pointed pixie-like ears. He was famous for the Vulcan salute.
10: What do you call those? I call them ears.
11: Pointed-eared hobgoblin!
7: Star Trek was first broadcast in 1966 during America's civil rights movement. A black woman character who wasn't a maid or in a minor role was a rare sight on the telly.
12: I'm connecting the bypass circuit now, sir. If it isn't done just right, I could blow the entire communication system. It's very delicate work, sir.
13: I can think of no one better equipped to handle it, Miss Uhura.
7: And Gene Roddenberry, who created the show, wanted to make a statement by writing a black officer into the control room known as the bridge. Nichelle explained on the Gloria Hannaford show in 1995 how her character came about.
8: I had no concept of what it was going to be. They had done the pilots, which I was not in. And when the show finally sold, Gene Roddenberry told the network that he wanted to make a small change on the bridge. He wanted to add some color. And and they thought he was going to paint the bridge another color or change a costume. And when they saw me, they went, "Whoa, what's going on here?" They weren't ready for a woman or a black woman on the bridge just yet, I suppose.
14: So it wasn't actually a very controversial decision at that
8: time. Yes, it was a very controversial decision at first. So Gene said, when they said, "We thought you were going to change a costume, make a costume," he says, "That's a good idea. I don't like her in the green costume." So he literally changed my costume to red.
14: So no pointy ears.
8: No pointy ears.
14: Just that earpiece.
8: Yeah.
7: Nichelle actually considered quitting early on, but it was a chance meeting with civil rights leader Dr. Martin Luther King who convinced her to stay, because of the huge significance of her role. She was also supported by Roddenberry, as she told Professor Richard Clay in 2017.
15: He was one of the most brilliant men on the planet. And if somebody came up and said, "That doesn't make sense," he'd hold a conference with them. And he said, "That comes from your limited point of view. I'm talking about the big picture.
11: What were his ideals like?
15: In a word, we are one.
11: Your performances are so strong, partly because you really feel the message
15: exactly.
11: that Gene Roddenberry's sharing.
15: Absolutely. Because we were doing something that we really believed in, and you had something to hold on to hold up.
7: Just a year earlier, in 1967, a law banning interracial marriage was lifted by the US Supreme Court. And only months before this broadcast, a TV scandal erupted when British singer Petula Clark touched the arm of black actor and musician Harry Belafonte during a duet. The show's sponsor insisted it be cut, but the American program makers refused, sparking international headlines. So you'd think an actual kiss would blow people's minds.
12: I'm so frightened, Captain. I'm so very frightened.
16: That's the way they want you to feel. Makes them think that they're alive.
15: And they sent, when the kiss went on, it, you know, this was an interracial thing. And I simply said, yeah, because that's what my whole family is. They wrote my life.
7: Michelle's paternal grandfather was a white man from America's South who married a black woman. She explained the storyline of that famous episode that was called Plato's Stepchildren in her interview with Gloria Hunniford.
8: Captain Kirk and Spock are beamed down on a planet, and they have ulterior motives for the crew of the Enterprise. And they beam down Uhura and Nurse Chapel. And for their own amusement, they dress them as goddesses, like mine is like a Cleopatra, and the men as well, and put them in an arena. And through their kinetic powers, which they can force you, presumably, to do something against your will, attempt to make us make love before them in this vast arena, like the Roman gods that they fashioned themselves after. And ours was to resist forcing us to do anything to their liking. And thus the trauma of Uhura and Captain Kirk embracing and speaking about how dare they do this to us. And finally, dramatically, he clenches her in his arms and they yield.
14: And was the kiss good?
8: He's a good kisser.
7: In her autobiography, Michelle revealed that they ended up filming two versions, one with an on-screen kiss and one with the kiss taking place off-screen, but they deliberately messed up the lines on that one, so the shot with the kiss would have to be used. But it wasn't until 1993 that British audiences would get to see that kiss, because the sadistic treatment towards the characters was deemed unsuitable for its early evening TV slot. Star Trek would become a worldwide cultural phenomenon, airing in 120 countries by the late 1970s.
14: Was there an outcry in the States at the time? Was it a very, you know, racist thing that we were
8: only
14: going to talk about?
8: The networks were really concerned about putting it on because of the Southern market, what the South might think, that they would not show it. And oddly enough, the entire country showed it, and they received the largest amount of fan mail we had ever received to that point, and it was almost all very positive.
7: Michelle Nichols was a trailblazer. She was even recruited by NASA to encourage more women and African Americans to become astronauts. She died in 2022. This episode of Witness History was presented by me, Reena Stanton-Sharma, using BBC Archive and clips from Star Trek, which was produced by Desi Lou Productions and Paramount Television.

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0: Good morning. Having lost in a lower court, the Trump administration appeals to the Supreme Court to limit mail-in ballots. How would its plan for the Postal Service disrupt voting that begins today? It's Morning Edition from NPR News. Ukrainian students start a new school year under a new wave of Russian attacks. I'm Michelle Martin.
1: And I'm Steve Inskeep. Russian missiles destroyed warehouses with millions of books over the summer. That leaves some students short of reading material. Also, the U.S. lost jobs in July. What will a report reveal about August? And Kenneth Branagh and Ryan Reynolds play two men on opposite sides of the Cold War. It's Friday, September 4th. This day in 1957, Ford introduced the car of the future, the Edsel. Its future was to get scrapped after 2 years. The news is next.
2: Live from NPR News in Washington, I'm Dave Mattingly. Search teams in Nepal say they rescued two hydropower plant workers 9 days after a glacier collapse triggered deadly flash flooding near the border with Tibet. NPR's Dia Hadid says the two are among hundreds of workers believed to have been trapped at around a dozen such plants.
3: Video shared by Nepal's military showed five men in high vis amid a moonscape of mud and debris. They heave and pull out one man from the Trishuli 3A hydropower project. The Associated Press reports that more than 100 people are believed trapped inside that project alone. Rescuers believe hundreds of power plant workers likely sheltered in tunnels and turbine rooms during the devastating floods. But the plants were hard to locate after the floods caused the river to shift and the tunnels are packed with mud and boulders. One rescuer tells NPR that finding these men alive gives them hope that others might still be out there. Dia Hadid, NPR News.
2: More than 1,200 people are confirmed dead in that flooding. Several thousand are still missing. Vice President Vance says it's up to Iran as to when the war with the U.S. ends. NPR's Emily Feng says Vance also says at this point he wouldn't describe the most recent exchanges of fire as a war.
4: Asked whether the Iran war would be over by the midterms, the first week of November, the vice president disputed whether the conflict is really a war and continued,
5: "I think the reality is I don't know the answer to that question. You would have to ask the Iranians. When will the Iranians shooting at ships stop having an effect on world energy markets? And the answer is it has less effect day by day."
4: Earlier this week, Iran's president said his country is willing to go back to a ceasefire it reached with the U.S. in June if the Trump administration is willing to do so as well. But Vance said the U.S. is not talking to Iran and not looking to start negotiations until Iran stops shooting at vessels. Emily Fang, NPR News, The White House.
2: The fighting between the U.S. and Iran is in its seventh month. Early on, President Trump and Defense Secretary Pete Hegseth repeatedly said the war would last weeks, not months. AAA says diesel prices in the U.S. are at an all-time high. The price rose another 7 cents a gallon overnight. Diesel now averages $5.85 a gallon nationwide. Higher diesel prices raise transportation costs, which hikes the costs of many consumer goods. Economists will get their latest look at employment in the U.S. when the Labor Department releases the August hiring numbers this morning. In July, employers shed about 23,000 jobs. Economists are forecasting job growth in August to range from 25,000 to 125,000. A report from ADP on Wednesday suggested the number will be on the lower end of that range. This is NPR News. Authorities in Minnesota say the man who opened fire inside a Minneapolis high-rise apartment building on Wednesday was being evicted and had previously threatened his neighbors. Police say in June they investigated a report that Carlton Johnson had displayed a weapon. Investigators say Johnson shot and killed two people in the building and wounded five others, including two police officers. Johnson was fatally shot by responding law enforcement. The Missouri Supreme Court is blocking new congressional districts backed by President Trump from being used in the November midterm elections. In a unanimous ruling, the state's high court also ordered a statewide vote on whether to uphold the new map, as Jason Rosenbaum with St. Louis Public Radio reports.
6: The state Supreme Court ruled that a referendum over congressional lines aimed at ousting Democrat Emanuel Cleaver can go forward. And that means that a different map with a district Cleaver is favored to win will be in effect in November. Richard von Glahn is executive director of People Not Politicians, the group that spearheaded the referendum effort. He says the Supreme Court is giving Missouri voters a chance to push back against the Trump-backed redistricting plan.
7: People across the political spectrum want a democracy that is accountable to us and focuses on our needs.
6: Missouri's attorney general, a Republican, is appealing the case to the U.S. Supreme Court. For NPR News, I'm Jason Rosenbaum in St. Louis.
2: Wall Street futures are mostly higher this morning, though Dow futures are down 29 points. I'm Dave Mattingly, NPR News in Washington.
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0: It's Morning Edition from NPR News. I'm Steve Inskeep.
1: And I'm Michelle Martin. Good morning. The Trump administration is back at the Supreme Court to push for restrictions to mail-in voting.
0: The administration wants the Postal Service to check mail-in ballots instead of just delivering them. Lower courts so far have blocked this effort, but the administration is still trying to apply it to the midterm election for which mail-in voting begins today.
1: NPR's Hansi Lo Wang is back to break this all down. Good morning, Hansi.
2: Good morning, Michelle.
1: So this all goes back to an executive order that President Trump signed in March. But didn't the Supreme Court already rule on that order?
2: Yes, they did just last week. But that ruling was on a procedural question about one of the lawsuits over Trump's order. And now the administration is back to ask the Supreme Court to weigh in on the legality of the Postal Service's plan to follow that order. And I should note, USPS is a financial support of NPR. And basically, the question before the court this time is, does USPS have the legal authority to refuse to deliver ballots to voters if state election officials don't turn over to USPS lists of mail-in voters' names and addresses, and if officials don't have certain barcodes on the ballot envelopes?
1: Okay, so those are the requirements that the Postal Service, under the direction of the Trump administration, wants states to follow. Are any states doing all of that right now?
2: No. And a federal judge in Boston has found those requirements for mail ballots are likely illegal because USPS has no authority to control voting by mail. So the judge blocked USPS from imposing those requirements. And that's the block the Trump administration wants the Supreme Court to lift right now.
1: And what's the Trump administration's argument for that?
2: The Justice Department is arguing that these new mail ballot requirements the Postal Service wants to impose on states is just a way for USPS to regulate mail, and that this is not regulating federal elections, which the Constitution says are controlled by states and Congress. But the fact is, Congress has passed laws that require USPS to deliver the mail. And the exceptions to that mandate do not include mail ballots that are addressed to real voters and have the right postage.
1: So that's the legal debate playing out in the courts. But, you know, the election is playing out, too. What is the state of mail-in voting for the midterms today?
2: Well, for now, there's still a block on key parts of the Postal Service plan. So mail-in voting is still available to all voters who are eligible for it in their states. And USPS is expected to deliver ballots as usual. In fact, North Carolina state law requires election officials there to begin mailing out absentee ballots today, which means today is the first official day of voting for the general election. And other states are gearing up to get their mail-in ballots out later this month. So, and I should note, some states are trying to comply with these new ballot requirements, but they can't follow all of them because USPS has not finished setting up the online portal system they need to do that.
1: And at this point, can this Postal Service plan, at the direction of President Trump, even be carried out?
2: Yeah, that's a key question. And many election officials say no, that it's too late. Remember, we had a whistleblower report earlier this week claiming that the online portal system has not been properly tested. And it's set up in a way, this whistleblower claims, that could lead to many eligible voters not getting their ballots in time or at all. And just yesterday, USPS confirmed in a court filing the agency still does not have a firm launch date for that online portal. It said it would be ready, quote, sometime next week.
1: Before we let you go, how are mail-in voters and elections officials dealing with this uncertainty?
2: You know, there's a lot of concern that this plan, if it's allowed to move ahead, could cause major disruptions. So we'll have to see how the Supreme Court rules and when the Supreme Court rules.
1: That is NPR's Hansi Lo Wang. Hansi, thank you.
2: You're welcome, Michelle.
1: The IRS says it wants to revoke the tax-exempt status of private schools and universities with programs designed to help racial minority students.
0: The Trump administration defines helping minorities as racial discrimination, and the move by tax authorities is their latest strike on diversity initiatives.
1: NPR's Adrian Florido covers race, and he's covering this story. Good morning.
3: Good morning, Michelle.
1: What kinds of schools would be affected by this?
3: Well, any private school, elementary, high schools, universities, trade schools, with any kind of program designed to benefit students on the basis of their race. A lot of schools have programs to support Black or Latino students, for example, who may be the first in their families to go to college. Some schools have scholarships or other initiatives that are aimed at promoting a more diverse student body. And the IRS is saying it's going to penalize schools for these types of programs by revoking their tax-exempt status starting next spring.
1: And why is the administration saying it wants to do this?

0: Well, the administration is arguing that these sorts of programs are racially discriminatory. Treasury Secretary Scott Bessent, who oversees the IRS, said in a statement that, quote, racial discrimination has no place in American education. This is a huge shift, Michelle. Historically, the IRS has not penalized tax-exempt institutions for race-based programs or considered them discriminatory as long as these programs are trying to advance racial equity or address the effects of societal discrimination. But now the government is saying that programs that consider race even for that purpose are themselves discriminating.
1: And what kind of impact would this have?
0: Well, it would be a huge impact on schools. The administration is trying to pressure them to end these programs by squeezing them financially. Having nonprofit tax-exempt status frees these schools from paying federal income taxes, but it's also a very important fundraising tool because people who donate to schools, like alumni, get a tax deduction. I should say, Michelle, it's not clear exactly how the IRS will identify schools that have race-based programs it does not like, but the agency says that up to 18,000 private schools could be affected by this rule change.
1: Can they really do this, though?
0: Well, they're no doubt going to face legal challenges. I spoke with Todd Wolfson, president of the American Association of University Professors, the AAUP, which has been fighting a lot of President Trump's recent attacks on higher education.
2: AAUP is not going to stand by and watch President Trump once again attempt to destroy the greatest system of higher education in the world that gives opportunity to a diverse set of students for a diverse country. So yes, emphatically yes, we are going to fight this.
0: There's legal gray area here, Michelle, as to whether the IRS can do this, unilaterally redefine racial discrimination and revoke tax-exempt status because of that. The fight over this, experts think, could delay this change from taking effect next May, as the administration wants, or possibly ever.
1: So, Adrian, before we let you go, what does the administration think should be done about patterns of racial discrimination which have historically benefited white people, which have been intended to benefit white people at the expense of other groups?
0: Well, the administration does not believe that the government or private institutions should play any role in addressing the effects of historic discrimination. It said so, in fact, in the guidelines it published on this rule change yesterday. The administration is trying, through policy changes like this at many agencies, to enshrine what it says is a colorblind approach to government, something that conservatives have said for a long time that they want to see.
1: That is NPR's Adrian Florido. Adrian, thank you.
0: Thank you, Michelle.
1: An ICE officer is facing federal charges in connection with the shooting of a Venezuelan man in Minneapolis.
3: This incident took place in January during Operation Metro Surge. That was the Trump administration's immigration enforcement crackdown in Minnesota.
1: NPR Justice Correspondent Ryan Lucas is covering this, and he's with us now to tell us more about it. Good morning, Ryan.
4: Good morning.
1: So who is this officer, and what is he charged with?
4: Well, the defendant here is Christian Castro. He was, as you said, an officer. With ICE, he's facing six counts of making false statements. So in other words, of lying to investigators about a shooting in January in Minnesota and the circumstances that led up to that shooting. That is according to a person familiar with the matter who spoke with me on condition of anonymity in order to discuss an ongoing investigation. I am also told that Castro turned himself in to federal authorities yesterday in Texas, so he is now in custody. Now, Castro's name may ring a bell for you, and that's because he has been in the news. We've talked about him on this program. He's the same ICE officer who's been at the center of a legal fight between Minnesota and Texas. That legal battle revolved around a separate set of criminal charges that local prosecutors in Minnesota had brought against him connected to the same shooting. Castro was in Texas. Minnesota wanted Texas to extradite him. Texas's governor refused to do so. And Castro, in the end, was released from a Texas jail last week. Now, though, of course, he's facing these new separate federal charges brought by the Justice Department.
1: What is it that he allegedly lied about?
4: Well, the charges are still under seal, so we don't have all the details yet. But back in January, when the shooting happened, DHS said two Venezuelan men had ambushed and attacked Castro with a snow shovel and a broomstick after a targeted traffic stop. And it said that Castro had opened fire in self-defense. Federal prosecutors even brought assault charges against the two Venezuelan men, including the one who was shot in the leg in the incident. But soon after that, prosecutors dropped those charges because video evidence had emerged that contradicted Castro's claims about the shooting. DHS then had to climb down from its perch. It said Castro and another ICE officer appeared to have made untruthful statements in sworn testimony about the shooting. The two ICE officers were put on administrative leave. And since then, Minnesota authorities have said that Castro actually fired his gun through a closed door.
1: And then let me point out that the person who was shot did survive.
4: He did.
1: Correct.
4: Yes.
1: Okay. So this seems like a rare instance in the Trump administration in which a federal immigration officer is potentially being held accountable for alleged misconduct. How significant is this?
4: Well, it is certainly rare. I will say, though, that the attorney for the Venezuelan man who was shot by Castro says this doesn't go far enough. She says the Justice Department has grossly undercharged this case and that Castro should be facing more severe civil rights charges. It's also worth noting that no one has been charged for the killings of two American citizens, Renee Good and Alex Preti, who were shot and killed by federal immigration officers during the same major enforcement operation in Minneapolis earlier this year by the Trump administration. And shootings involving immigration officers are not uncommon. They do keep happening. There have been more than 20 such shootings under this administration, the second Trump administration, including two fatal ones in July, one in Texas and the other in Maine.
1: That is NPR's Ryan Lucas. Ryan, thank you.
4: Thank you.

On the next Fresh Air, we remember feminist icon and founder of the influential feminist Ms. magazine, Gloria Steinem. She died Wednesday at the age of 92. We listen back to two of our interviews with her from 1987 and 2015. Join us.

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2: I'm Michelle Martin.
3: And I'm Amy Martinez. Sir Kenneth Branagh has played the cowardly wizard Gilderoy Lockhart in Harry Potter, the mustache-wearing detective Hercule Poirot, and of course, the Prince of Denmark.
4: To be or not to be, that is the question.
3: Now Branagh is trading Hamlet for hand-to-hand combat.
5: Where'd you learn to fight like that?
6: None of us escape what we are.
3: Branagh and I spoke about his new film, Mayday, on Apple TV. It's set in the Cold War. A U.S. Navy fighter pilot, played by Ryan Reynolds, is shot down behind enemy lines in the Soviet Union. He's rescued by Branagh's character, an ex-KGB agent with a fondness for the United States. Now, the pilot, Troy, wakes up to find that he's in a cabin decorated with images of Mount Rushmore, the moon landing, and an I Love New York sticker.
7: What is with the... all the American stuff?
8: All the Buddhism may shock you, but I admire your country very much. Your democracy and your culture and your food. I have never had McDonald's, but I suspect I would love it. You could almost say I am obsessed.
7: Is that right?
8: My dream is to someday live in America. Drive from sea to shining sea in our recreational vehicle.
7: Fun.
3: So, Kenneth, that is actually my retirement dream, is to drive from sea to shining sea in a recreational vehicle. But what makes America so attractive to a Nikolai, or Nick, as you want us to know him as?
9: Well, our story is set in 1987, and so in the pre-digital age, someone like Nick, who has, for reasons we will discover, retired, it would seem, to a far-off region of Russia where he seems to be living a life of isolation. And so the dream of America is brought to him by whatever means, a very many times played cassette of the movie Top Gun and everything that it might evoke about freedom, in quotes, as seen by an isolated Russian in the late 80s.
3: Yeah, and Troy is his dream incarnate, right? You mentioned Top Gun. I mean, Troy is a fighter pilot, so it's like this is the best thing that's ever happened to Nikolai.
9: It is, and yet, as an audience, we find ourselves wondering what lies beneath, because the surprises include knowing who Nikolai really is, which is not the charming rustic of the rural isolation, but a man with a KGB past who will very soon be on the run, hunted by his former employers, and with only Troy Kelly, his American fighter pilot, new pal, as a colleague to mutually help each other to get to Moscow and to get out of Russia.
3: So you say a man with a KGB past, which we discover along with Troy, because as the action starts to unfold, you start to do some amazing things, kind of like a Russian John Wick.
9: He certainly reveals that this kind of individual is still silent but deadly when he chooses to use what is clearly a lot of latent potential for violence, actual skills, and an economy, a sort of terrifying economy of physical brutality when he needs quickly to bring to a conclusion a dangerous situation and its possibilities. So we see him in a bar fight where he improvises with pool cues, with the pool triangle, with glasses and anything at his disposal, enough to make Troy Kelly ask with some wonder, where did you learn to fight like that? And so his dark past emerges, something he appears to be trying to get away from as he chases the American dream, but is going to be at his service as we race them back across this vast land to try and find a way out of danger.
3: I wrote down what you said, terrifying economy of brutality. That is one heck of a way to describe a character.
9: Well, he just only moves when he needs to. It is only when he is under threat. And when he's under threat, the way to neutralize it is with speed, economy, and a sort of deadly efficiency. From my own point of view, it was, as a performer, something that required me to show up early in order to stay flexible so that a man of a certain age could fling himself around sufficiently convincingly with directors who wanted to shoot things all in one shot and said, well, it should be you doing it. It was something I had to study with some detail.
2: You know, thinking back, Kenneth, when I was a teenager in the 80s, the Soviet Union felt like it was something that every American needed to be terrified by. There's a scene, Nick and Troy, they talk about why they each wanted to enlist. Let's play that.
10: I wanted to serve my country. I think you can understand that.
11: Fear drove me to serve mine. We were told that America would destroy us, that your greed and soullessness would bring the end of humanity.
10: We were taught that you were cogs in a giant world-killing machine.
11: We were both fed lies.
10: I wasn't fed lies. It was Khrushchev that said, we will bury you.
11: And Reagan called us the evil empire. Do you believe we're all evil?
10: I believe you're brainwashed. Products of the system that you grew up in.
11: But you are not a product of your system, Troy.
2: And so, Kenneth, I mean, Hollywood was more than willing to step in with storylines that fed that fear, but all those movies, I remember them as so much fun. Then I'd watch the news and be terrified, but I'd watch the movies and have a laugh.
9: I think that there was a celebration in various ways of the division. I mean, isn't it interesting, the clip you just played, you think, and this is an action comedy, right? But there's a conversation that skirts around quite sort of fundamental things about whether we believe we're in the grip of the truth. You could say that in the world we live in, that's a constant questioning that we have. And so I think that it has this very light leaning touch into things that concern us now, and that the throwback element to the 80s was to a time in the production of these films where I think that kind of discussion was very happily embraced, knowing that it could be done through the medium of entertainment, through the joy and through the celebration of difference and division, and seeing humor as a critical way in which you could understand how somebody who was different from you also shared all these other touch points of humanity. And the easiest way to do that is always, I think, by making people laugh and having them be diverted, and then let them think what they think when they think it.
2: Kenneth Branagh stars in Mayday, out today on Apple TV. Kenneth, thank you very much.
9: Thank you so much.
2: And a note, Apple is a financial supporter of NPR. This is NPR News.
12: Okay, if you're headed for the beach this Labor Day weekend, do you know where it's okay to set up your umbrella? 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
13: What we're fighting for is the right for people to go to a public access and walk as far as they want with their beach chairs and set up on any beach.
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0: Live from NPR News in Washington, I'm Dave Mattingly. It's been 9 days since a glacier collapse in Nepal near the border with Tibet killed more than 1,200 people. Several thousand are still missing. Earlier today, search teams say they rescued two hydropower plant workers who survived inside a tunnel. Jurors in Massachusetts have yet to reach a verdict in the trial of Lindsay Clancy, the woman charged with killing her three young children. They've deliberated the case over 6 days and are scheduled to return to court in Plymouth this morning. Deborah Becker with member station WBUR says yesterday the jury foreperson told the judge one juror was not following the court's instructions on reasonable doubt.
1: We got word that there was a note from the jury. Judge William Sullivan convened court and questioned each of the 12 jurors individually under oath. He then had a sidebar with both the prosecutors and Clancy's defense attorney, Kevin Reddington. Now, Reddington appeared angry. He brings Clancy up to the sidebar in her wheelchair so the jurors faced her while they were being questioned. The judge then called in the entire jury, read them further instructions about reasonable doubt, and the jury went back to deliberate, and then they were sent home about a half hour later.
0: The defense doesn't dispute Clancy strangled her kids. They argued she was suffering from postpartum psychosis. This is NPR News from Washington. The Trump administration is asking the U.S. Supreme Court to allow it to enforce a new U.S. Postal Service rule that tightens restrictions on the use of mail-in ballots. That's ahead of the November midterms. The Justice Department has filed an emergency request with the High Court. A lower court judge has temporarily blocked those restrictions. Canadian officials say a strong storm that hit southern Ontario this week left a lot of damage in the Toronto area. The home of Major League Baseball's Toronto Blue Jays sustained damage, as Dan Karpinchuk reports.
2: Video taken from a helicopter shows rows of bleacher seats tangled, twisted, and destroyed by the powerful thunderstorm. Rogers Stadium staff are still assessing the damage. Nearby tents and temporary structures were also destroyed. The storm brought almost a month's worth of heavy rain, golf ball-sized hail, and winds gusting to more than 60 miles an hour. Trees were downed in several major roads, including the north-south Don Valley Parkway and Gardner Expressway, were flooded. Some drivers needed to be rescued from their vehicles. Environment Canada also issued weather alerts across southern Ontario, as well as a tornado warning. At the height of the storm, thousands of people in the city were without power. For NPR News, I'm Dan Karpinchuk in Toronto.
0: AAA says the price of diesel in the U.S. is at a record high. It's averaging $5.85 a gallon nationwide. The price went up another 7 cents overnight. I'm Dave Mattingly in Washington.

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1: 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I'm Steve Inskeep.
2: And I'm Michelle Martin. Good morning. For the last week, Ukrainians in and around the country's capital, Kyiv, have been living through constant air raid sirens. Russia is sending wave after wave of jet-powered drones that are hitting warehouses, factories, and apartment buildings every day. NPR's Joanna Kakissis is in Kyiv, and she's going to tell us more about what it's like there. Good morning, Joanna.
3: Good morning, Michelle.
2: So just tell us what it's like.
3: Well, so I just got back to Kyiv after some time off, and, you know, I'm rattled by hearing air raid sirens and alerts like all the time, not just at night, which is what we're used to. Your stress level just shoots through the roof knowing that, like, you know, swarms of these jet-powered drones are constantly headed your way. And, you know, Michelle, this has been happening here for 8 days. And in just the last day alone, more than a dozen people have been injured. Russia struck an apartment building in Kyiv and also a Coca-Cola production site in a Kyiv suburb. Ukrainian President Volodymyr Zelensky brought up the Coca-Cola plant in his evening video address.
4: Вже Coca-Cola, у них такий ворог, що вони його спалюють своїми шахедами.
3: He said the Kremlin considers Coca-Cola an enemy and that the strike on an American company is a signal. Now, Zelensky has been trying to turn the Trump administration's attention back to Ukraine, knowing the White House is occupied by the U.S. war on Iran.
2: What are you hearing from Ukrainians?
3: Well, you know, many are already aware that Ukraine is short on air defense weapons that shoot down Russian missiles. The jet-powered drones Russia is now launching are just as fast as some missiles. In a village near the Coca-Cola plant, we spoke to Oksana Semenyuk. She's 42 and a food scientist. And she said she was jolted by this daytime explosion at the plant and that Russia's jet-powered drones make her feel much more vulnerable.
5: Вони низько йдуть, і їх дуже багато може бути.
3: Now, she's saying the drones fly low, and there are so many of them. She sees around 40 of them a day, and she has no idea where they're going to hit.
2: And just as here in the U.S., the school year just started there, how are students coping?
3: Yeah. Well, you know, some students are short of some textbooks. Ukraine's Ministry of Culture says attacks on warehouses this summer have destroyed millions of Ukrainian books, school books among them. And many students also had this terrifying first week at school, like 14-year-old Victoria Skulovatova. On Wednesday, she and other students suddenly had to scramble into a shelter at a neighboring university, and a few minutes later, that university was hit.
6: The jet drones like flew right above us. We heard the windows break, the light fell there. Like, I got really scared. When we went out, when all clear signal was, the cars that were near the building, they were all covered in this black powder, and I could also smell some really disgusting smell of something burning.
3: And now Victoria, like most students in Kyiv, are attending classes online from home.
2: And how is Ukraine's government and military responding?
3: Well, Ukrainian drones continue to hit energy and logistics sites in Russia. Now, Ukraine has been launching them all year in an attempt to weaken Russia's ability to wage war. Zelensky also warned airlines earlier this week that Ukrainian drones will fill Russian airspace. But he also hinted that there is diplomacy ahead. He said President Trump's envoys, who are Jared Kushner and Steve Witkoff, could be heading to Kyiv in the coming days, and this could mean restarting peace talks.
2: That is NPR's Joanna Kakissis in Kyiv. Joanna, hope you'll stay safe. Thank you.
3: Thank you so much, Michelle.
1: As we approach Labor Day weekend, we're standing by for an update on the U.S. labor market. We find out this morning how many jobs the United States added or lost in August, also how fast wages are growing and the unemployment rate and other things. And NPR's Scott Horsley will be here to help us talk through it. Scott, good morning.
7: Good morning, Steve.
1: I'll just remind people, the July jobs report was not good so far as the numbers went. What about August?
7: Well, forecasters expect at least a little bit of an improvement. As you say, the July report showed a net loss of 23,000 jobs for the month. Most forecasters think that was probably a little too gloomy, and we could see some upward revisions today. Projections are that employers added jobs in August, maybe not a whole lot, but at least some. You know, the job market's kind of been treading water for months now, with neither a whole lot of hiring nor a whole lot of layoffs, just keeping its head above water. A year ago at this time, Federal Reserve Governor Chris Waller was really nervous about the job market. He was pretty outspoken in calling for the central bank to lower interest rates to prop the job market up. Today, Waller's feeling better about the employment outlook. He spoke at a Reuters news agency event yesterday and said he thinks the job market has stabilized.
8: Job creation, though a bit volatile, is close to and probably a bit above estimates of what it takes to keep pace with the slow growth in the labor force.
7: And the labor force is growing slowly, even shrinking some months, because a lot of baby boomers are retiring. There aren't enough young workers to replace them. And also because, of course, the Trump administration has pretty much put the brakes on immigration.
1: Okay, so this person who's part of the Federal Reserve is not talking about further cuts in interest rates?
7: No, he's not. President Trump is still calling for rate cuts, but there doesn't seem to be much chance of that. You know, inflation is still high. Just today, the price of diesel fuel hit at a record high, $5.85 a gallon.
1: Yeah, I saw
7: it jumped
1: that.
7: Almost 7 cents overnight. So the question for the central bank is whether to raise interest rates at the next meeting in a couple weeks or just hold them steady where they are. And right now, investors think that's basically a coin flip between those options. Fed Chairman Kevin Warsh said last week at Jackson Hole, interest rates don't seem to be doing much right now to cool the U.S. economy. Big tech companies are able to borrow a ton of money to build out their data centers. That's goosing the stock market. But, you know, Waller says the interest rates you and I are facing when we try to borrow money may feel like more of a heavy lift.
8: There's a difference between financial conditions on Wall Street and financial conditions on Main Street. Mortgage rates are not low.
9: Right.
8: Auto loans are not, rates are not low. How Main Street of America is staring at, you know, credit spreads and all this other bond, corporate bond rates. They're like, what does that do for me? I mean, I don't get it.
7: Mortgage rates this week topped 6.7%, according to Freddie Mac. Clearly, that is a drag on the housing market. Construction hasn't completely ground to a halt. Construction companies added 22,000 jobs in July. But very few of those construction jobs are in home building. Most of the new construction jobs these days are non-residential, including the people building all those data centers.
1: Okay, that makes sense. So interest rates are frustratingly high, but the unemployment rate is still pretty low, isn't it?
7: It is, just 4.1% in July, but that's partly because more than 250,000 people dropped out of the workforce that month.
1: Ah.
7: And when people quit looking for work, they're not counted as unemployed. The other thing I'll be watching for today is what is happening to wages. In July, average wages were up 3.2% for the year. And unfortunately, that was not enough to keep up with the 3.4% jump in prices during those 12 months. When prices go up faster than paychecks, workers' wages don't stretch as far, and people feel like they're losing ground.
1: Yeah, feels like a pay cut, which might explain why a lot of people feel frustrated. Scott, thanks so much.
7: You're welcome.
1: That's NPR's Scott Horsley.

0: Labor Day is around the corner and everything is more expensive, including travel. On the next Friday News Roundup, the latest economic moves by the Trump administration, plus a whistleblower sounds the alarm on mail-in voting plans. ICE says it has enough body cameras for all its people, and goodbye to a giant of feminism, Gloria Steinem. Next time on 1A.
1: Good morning, I'm Steve Inskeep. Scientists think a forest might have sounded like this in the Jurassic era. Researchers published this audio in the journal Proceedings of the National Academy of Sciences. They found insect wings in the fossil record and tried to create the bug soundscape from a couple hundred million years ago. There's a lot of buzz about their work. It's Morning Edition.
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3: 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I'm Michelle Martin.
1: And I'm Steve Inskeep. The market for secondhand luxury goods has grown over the past decade. A used Chanel bag that used to be hard to find is now sold by lots of online stores, which leads to a question. How do you know if it's real? That question is at the heart of a lawsuit filed by Chanel against the luxury reseller The Real Real. Planet Money's Amanda Aronchik has the real story.
4: This question of detecting real versus fake has been key to the secondhand market since the beginning, because the information is asymmetric. The seller knows where the Chanel bag came from, but how's the buyer to know? You can't run a business where consumers can't trust what they're buying.
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6: I mean, it's in the name twice.
4: Graham Wetzbarger started at The Real Real back in 2013 and was their first chief authenticator. He discovered as a teenager that he had a knack for detecting the real thing. He grabbed a bag that he had brought to show me his technique.
6: I mean, you got to pick it up and you got to touch it, right? I can feel that this is lambskin. It does not have a synthetic feel to me. I can always smell it to see if it smells like plastic.
4: Smells authentic. Graham left The Real Real several years ago, but he helped develop the company's criteria for sorting real luxury items from the fake ones.
6: For simplicity, I can break it down into four pillars of authentication.
4: Okay.
6: We look at the materials that it's used. We look at the construction techniques, how it's put together. We look at hardware components, and then we look at brand identifiers.
4: Identifiers like that classic Chanel logo. Now, Graham developed these techniques because he couldn't just call up Chanel and ask if the bag that The Real Real wanted to resell was authentic.
6: If I asked them to look it up, they would probably say, mon dieu, no. And that would be the end of it. Certainly, Chanel has record, but it's not something that they share with the public.
4: In the lawsuit, Chanel argues that the database with all of the details about their bags, including serial numbers, is theirs. This is how they protect their good name and trademark, which is jeopardized if The Real Real sells a fake. Julie Zerbo from Fashion Law says that a counterfeit bag is a kind of trademark infringement.
7: For Chanel, what is their trademark worth?
8: Everything.
7: It's everything?
8: It's everything. Luxury brands are not really selling products. They're selling their brand, which is embodied in products. You know, the Chanel name means something.
4: By law, if Chanel wants to keep its trademark, it's supposed to protect customers from buying fakes. And Chanel says The Real Real is just not good at figuring out the difference between fake and real. The Real Real does not agree.
9: Obviously, in this lawsuit, that is a point of real dispute, and The Real Real's position is that is just flat out wrong.
4: This is Jeannie Ree, one of the lawyers representing The Real Real. She's a partner at Dunn Isaacson Ree. And they're arguing that the authentication process has been working. Right now, both sides are gearing up for a possible trial next year. Amanda Aronchik, NPR News.
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0: It's Morning Edition from NPR News. I'm Steve Inskeep.
1: And I'm Michelle Martin. Good morning. Long before she died Wednesday at the age of 92, Gloria Steinem had become the face of second-wave feminism. A journalist as well as an activist, she helped launch Ms. Magazine in 1971, which helped millions of women see themselves in that movement. Letty Cotton Pogrebin co-founded Ms. alongside Steinem. I spoke with her just a few hours after Steinem's death was announced, and she told me about how they met at a Washington hotel as the idea for Ms. was taking shape.
2: I was a baby feminist, and she was an icon even then. And so by the time I met Gloria, I knew all about her. I'd read everything she wrote. So I met her at the founding conference of the National Women's Political Caucus. I was down there with Betty Friedan, and she asked me to cover a bunch of the workshops and then give her my notes so she could write her closing speech. And I went into one of those rooms to work on it on my little legal-sized pad. And there was Gloria sitting there. She was writing on her little yellow pad. And I said, "Oh, I'm so sorry. I'm sorry to disturb you." And she said, "No, come in. I'm Gloria Steinem." And I'm like, yes, you know, yes, I do know you. And I'm Letty Pogrebin. You know, I've read everything you wrote, and thank you. And I'll just let you, you know, work here and I'll find another room. She said, no, come in and we'll work on it together. And we just talked into the night, 2-3 o'clock in the morning. And by the end of it, she said, "You know, I'm working with a few other women to start a magazine. I'd like you to join us." Just from that, I had a column in the Ladies' Home Journal. And I had just published a book called How to Make It in a Man's World, which was not a feminist book. It was kind of how to adjust to a man's world. And here I was with a woman who said, "Wait a second, it shouldn't be a man's world. We're going to fight it. We're going to change it."
1: Wow.
2: And I was on board.
1: So let me just play a little bit from an interview that Linda Wertheimer did with her in 1972 when she was talking to her about the debut of Ms. Magazine. So this is what she said about the alternative that Ms. was offering to what was on newsstands for women at the time.
3: "It's all beautiful and glossy and sweetness and light, and all the stories turn out well and so on. And that's a function. You know, that's like going to movies on a Saturday afternoon. But it doesn't help you when you come out of the movie. It doesn't help you to change your life. And it's not really allowing women to tell the truth about their daily experiences."
1: What was the truth that this magazine was allowing women to express?
2: Well, the women's magazines at that time were telling women how to please their husbands. You know, they were like Cosmo, but they were also a kind of decorous version for the housewife. Cosmo was for the single girl, in quotes. But they were, you know, 40 ways to make hamburger, and they were how to decorate your porch. They were not about what it was like to be a victim of incest. And let me tell you that in the bags of mail that we got when Ms. first was published, I would say a full 20% of the mail was about women having survived incest.
1: Wow.
2: So there were lives that were in the shadows. And suddenly, we were doing stories on incest. We were doing stories on what it's like to be a, quote, welfare mother. And suddenly, you know, there was a women's movement, and we were there in glossy form.
1: We are in a moment now where many of the things that you and she fought so hard for, like reproductive rights, for example,
2: mm-hmm.
1: the advancement of women in all spheres of society,
2: mm-hmm.
1: is being threatened. Did she feel, what's the word here, like she'd failed?
2: No, I used to have that conversation with her because I was so depressed. And she was not ever depressed. She would always refocus me on what young women were doing. She would talk about the last campus she spoke on, how there's this group doing that. "Women are still doing that, Letty," she said. "Like, look at abortion. Abortion is now seen all over the country as healthcare." There was not an I in her life.
1: Hmm.
2: There was a we. It was always we. And she was always nudging somebody else in front of the camera.
1: Before we let you go, I know she was your friend as well as a colleague. How are you going to remember her?
2: I am going to remember her every day, or every time I do anything that is in her footsteps. She's my template for a person of conscience, for a person so true to herself, for somebody with no ego, no ego whatsoever. I really would like to grow up and be Gloria. I'm 87. But in 55 years of knowing her, she's been my template for how to be a real human being.
1: That's Letty Cotton Pogerman. She co-founded Ms. Magazine alongside Gloria Steinem, who died Wednesday at the age of 92. Letty Cotton Pogerman, thank you so much for your time.
2: Thank you, Michelle.
0: Wow, Michelle, so many lines I just wrote down. She was not ever depressed. Focus on the young. No I, only we. This is beautiful.
1: Yeah, this one's beautiful.
0: We go on. Here's another story. Scientists have figured out how fish think, in particular how they focus, NPR's Ping Huang reports.
4: The elephant nose fish is native to muddy rivers in West and Central Africa. It's the champion of electrosensing, sending and receiving electrical signals as it swims around. Here's Nathaniel Sautel at Columbia University's Zuckerman Institute.
5: If you want to study basketball, you study Steph Curry. You don't study yourself.
4: And this Steph Curry of fish has to filter out its own signals so it can focus on its prey. Sautel says they do that a lot like humans do.
5: So it's doing this very crisp and beautiful prediction process.
4: As the fish sends out an electrical pulse, its brain forms a picture of what to expect.
5: It subtracts that prediction from what actually comes in, and then the leftover is the unexpected new thing that the brain should care about.
4: How that works on the level of neurons and electrical signals has taken years to figure out. Sautel and his colleagues sliced up part of a fish brain to make a detailed map of how all the cells are wired together. Then they added information from probes and computer modeling to explain how the cells work together to cancel out the noise. Leonard Mailer is a neuroscientist at the University of Ottawa, not involved in this research.
6: They worked it all out, and there's probably only five people in the world that can follow the whole argument.
4: Mailer, who also works on fish brains, peer-reviewed the paper for the journal Nature. He says it provides a blueprint for studying more complicated systems.
6: If you start off with a human brain, you're immediately lost. So you need ideas from simpler systems.
4: While fish look different from us, the neurons, signals, and building blocks of our brains are quite the same. Ping Huang, NPR News.
0: 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I'm Steve Inskeep.
1: And I'm Michelle Martin.

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0: Good morning. The Trump administration doesn't want anybody to address the effects of racial discrimination. The IRS is threatening to revoke the tax-exempt status of private schools and universities with diversity programs. It's Morning Edition from NPR News. The Department of Justice is prosecuting an immigration officer accusing him of lying about being attacked by a man he shot. I'm Steve Inskeep.
1: And I'm Michelle Martin. The shooting happened during the surge of immigration enforcement in Minnesota earlier this year. Also, the Trump administration says it's going ahead with work on the president's giant arch without waiting for approval. And President Trump turned to maximum economic pressure against Iran in his first term. How do his latest sanctions compare? It is Friday, September 4th, the birthday of the Queen. Queen B, that is. Beyonce turns 45 today. News is next.
2: Live from NPR News in Washington, I'm Windsor Johnston. The Labor Department is set to offer an update on the U.S. job market later this morning. NPR's Scott Horsley reports forecasters expect a modest improvement from the previous month.
3: Today's report is expected to show that employers added anywhere from 25,000 to 125,000 jobs in August. Any job growth would be a step up from the July report, which showed that employers cut about 23,000 jobs that month. The July figure included a big drop in public school jobs, which may have been skewed by summer vacation. The Labor Department tries to account for that, but its seasonal adjustments are not always foolproof. We'll also get an update on the unemployment rate, which has been hovering at just over 4%. That's low, in part, because the number of people actively looking for work is growing slowly or not at all. Thousands of baby boomers are retiring every day, and immigration has been largely shut off. Scott Horsley, NPR News, Washington.
2: The Trump administration is again asking the Supreme Court to allow restrictions on mail-in ballots to take effect before the November midterm elections. NPR's Hansi Lo Wang reports the appeal comes after a federal judge in Boston temporarily blocked President Trump's executive order.
4: Now, the administration is back to ask the Supreme Court to weigh in on the legality of the Postal Service's plan to follow that order. And I should note, USPS is a financial support of NPR. And basically, the question before the court this time is, does USPS have the legal authority to refuse to deliver ballots to voters if state election officials don't turn over to USPS lists of mail-in voters' names and addresses, and if officials don't have certain barcodes on the ballot envelopes?
2: NPR's Hansi Lo Wang reporting. The U.S. ambassador to Israel continues to condemn violence against Palestinians in the occupied West Bank, calling those behind the attacks terrorists. The United Nations says attacks on Palestinians by extreme Israeli settlers have skyrocketed this year, as NPR's Carrie Khan reports.
5: U.S. Ambassador Mike Huckabee condemned the, quote, Israeli terrorists on local radio Friday. However, he said he believes the number of those attacking Palestinians is tiny and said he was speaking out because of concern that the incidents are harming Israel's image abroad. The more young Americans hear about attacks, it will be all they hear about Israel, and that will have an impact, he said. Last weekend, Israeli settlers attacked Palestinians in the town of Kusra and an NBC News crew in the northern West Bank. They also set a mosque on fire, spray-painting graffiti on a wall that read, Huckabee regards from the terrorists. In a rare move to curb the violence, Israeli officials arrested a 19-year-old in the attack on Kusra. Carrie Khan, NPR News, Tel Aviv.
2: Diesel prices have hit an all-time high. The national average is now $5.85 per gallon. This is NPR News in Washington. The rate of American teens receiving several recommended routine vaccinations has remained below target levels for the past several years. That's according to a new report from the Centers for Disease Control and Prevention. NPR's Maria Godoy has more.
6: The CDC says about 90% of American teens have received at least one dose of Tdap, a vaccine that protects against tetanus, diphtheria, and pertussis. That's the same rate that have gotten the meningococcal conjugate vaccine, which protects against four bacteria strains that can cause life-threatening infections. That vaccination rate hasn't changed since 2019. Meanwhile, just under 78% of teens had received at least one dose of the HPV vaccine, which protects against human papillomavirus, a commonly sexually transmitted virus. Large studies have shown that vaccination against HPV in adolescents can prevent cervical, oral, penile, and other cancers caused by the virus. Maria Godoy, NPR News.
2: Flock cameras are becoming a campaign issue in races across the country. The AI-powered license plate readers collect information on passing vehicles that law enforcement agencies can search and share nationwide. Growing concerns about the system have prompted candidates in both parties to call for bans, restrictions, or cuts in funding. Flock Safety says the cameras are an important crime-fighting tool. Critics argue the vast network amounts to warrantless mass surveillance. This is NPR News.
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0: 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I'm Michelle Martin.
1: And I'm Steve Inskeep. Good Friday morning to you. We report this morning on a plan by the Internal Revenue Service. The Trump administration wants to revoke the tax-exempt status of certain private schools and universities. They would lose that status if they persist in diversity initiatives. Wesleyan University is one institution.

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1: Some schools have scholarships or other initiatives that are aimed at promoting a more diverse student body. And the IRS is saying it's going to penalize schools for these types of programs by revoking their tax-exempt status starting next spring.
2: And why is the administration saying it wants to do this?
1: Well, the administration is arguing that these sorts of programs are racially discriminatory. Treasury Secretary Scott Bessent, who oversees the IRS, said in a statement that, quote, racial discrimination has no place in American education. This is a huge shift, Michelle. Historically, the IRS has not penalized tax-exempt institutions for race-based programs or considered them discriminatory as long as these programs are trying to advance racial equity or address the effects of societal discrimination. But now the government is saying that programs that consider race even for that purpose are themselves discriminating.
2: And what kind of impact would this have?
1: Well, it would be a huge impact on schools. The administration is trying to pressure them to end these programs by squeezing them financially. Having nonprofit tax-exempt status frees these schools from paying federal income taxes, but it's also a very important fundraising tool because people who donate to schools, like alumni, get a tax deduction. I should say, Michelle, it's not clear exactly how the IRS will identify schools that have race-based programs it does not like, but the agency says that up to 18,000 private schools could be affected by this rule change.
2: Can they really do this, though?
1: Well, they're no doubt going to face legal challenges. I spoke with Todd Wolfson, president of the American Association of University Professors, the AAUP, which has been fighting a lot of President Trump's recent attacks on higher education.
3: AAUP is not going to stand by and watch President Trump once again attempt to destroy the greatest system of higher education in the world that gives opportunity to a diverse set of students for a diverse country. So yes, emphatically yes, we are going to fight this.
1: There's legal gray area here, Michelle, as to whether the IRS can do this, unilaterally redefine racial discrimination and revoke tax-exempt status because of that. The fight over this, experts think, could delay this change from taking effect next May, as the administration wants, or possibly ever.
2: So, Adrian, before we let you go, what does the administration think should be done about patterns of racial discrimination which have historically benefited white people, which have been intended to benefit white people at the expense of other groups?
1: Well, the administration does not believe that the government or private institutions should play any role in addressing the effects of historic discrimination. It said so, in fact, in the guidelines it published on this rule change yesterday. The administration is trying, through policy changes like this at many agencies, to enshrine what it says is a colorblind approach to government, something that conservatives have said for a long time that they want to see.
2: That is NPR's Adrian Florido. Adrian, thank you.
1: Thank you, Michelle.
4: So many words in Adrian's report there that we want to follow up with Michael Roth. He's president of Wesleyan University, a private liberal arts school in Connecticut. And we called him up because he has spoken out for the independence of universities over the past year and a half. Mr. President, welcome back.
5: Thanks very much, Steve. Good to be here.
4: So Adrian Florido said that the IRS is targeting, quote, any kind, a university or whatever, with any kind of program designed to benefit students based on their race. Does Wesleyan have any kind of program designed to benefit students based on their race?
5: We don't, because we have programs that definitely benefit people of different races, but their programs are defined to benefit people who need the program. So we have a program for first-generation low-income students, and because they don't know that much about college and university life. So they get here a little early and they get some extra help signing up for courses and learn what it's like to be at a college. And you get some rich kid who's been many years, many generations at a university that comes easily for them. So we have programs that benefit folks who need the program. And sometimes they're disproportionately students of color. This rule from the administration is meant to frighten universities into dismantling programs that benefit students of color. It's using the IRS to promote the ideology of the White House. And it's extraordinary overreach on their part. I don't think they're going to go after, say, the hockey team because it's almost all white kids, but they're going to go after programs they are thre-

0: happening that benefits students of color disproportionately. We don't aim at them because they're students of color. We aim these programs at people who need the program.
1: I want to make sure that I understand the terms just used. You said you have programs for first generation low-income students. When you say first generation, meaning the first generation in their family ever to go to college, is that
0: right?
1: That's right.
0: Yep, yeah, that's right. They arrive at school sometimes by themselves, sometimes with their family members, but it's a totally new experience. And if you get a kid from a fancy private school whose parents went to a fancy private school, they start off at different places in the race. And so we want to make sure that everybody has the ability to succeed at school, regardless of their race.
1: And in America in 2026, are first-generation low-income students disproportionately people of color, for example?
0: Yeah, at our school, for sure. Not exclusively, but very, very much so. And we have programs that have been historically aimed at correcting racial discrimination that has existed forever in the United States. We make sure those programs are open to all students. So that we have a student of color barbecue coming up for the beginning of the school year, and we emphasize that this is open to all students. But we don't want to ignore the fact that America has been a country using race-based discrimination for so long. We want to make sure we address it. We don't want to duplicate the patterns of discrimination that the country has used for so long.
1: Let me just linger on that students of color barbecue that's open to everybody that you just described. I can imagine the Treasury Department coming after your barbecue or more serious programs that you have on campus because Treasury Secretary Scott Bessent is accusing schools of, quote, rebranding race-based preferences as equitable, inclusive, or diversity-enhancing. Let me give you an opportunity to answer that criticism. Is that what you're doing when you're saying you're just going for first-generation students? Are you actually going for race?
0: No, we're not going for race. We're going to have programs for people who benefit from the programs. But the Secretary of the Treasury is talking about ending discrimination against white people. That's what should shock us here. The Secretary of the Treasury is using the IRS to advance a pro-white nationalist agenda. That is extraordinary. Whether we have a student of color barbecue where lots of other people come, that shouldn't bother people. What should bother people is that colleges and universities around the country right now are trying to determine whether they have to cancel programs because they don't want to risk having a long legal fight with the IRS. Even if you win that fight, it's so expensive because the government has all the tools.
1: I want to understand your idea of the society that you're trying to influence in a positive way. There is a belief, which Adrian Florido again referred to, in colorblindness as an ideal, that we can just not see race, that we can look past race and disregard it entirely. There is also a belief among a lot of progressives in this country that that's really kind of impossible, that race is forever a factor, that you forever have to correct for it. How do you see society?
0: Well, you know, that's above my pay grade.
1: You're a thinker. View. You're a university president. How do you assume the world is as you try to influence it?
0: I try to address people who have needs, and by addressing those needs, we can help them advance in society. That's our goal. We want to teach people who want to learn certain things. We want to help people advance academically, but also as human beings. And whether ultimately it's a colorblind society, I don't really have a strong opinion about that. What I do see is that American history is full of race-based discrimination, and so what we try to do is address the needs that have resulted from that history of discrimination, not replicate it, but address it. And that means trying to build a community of kids who want to learn, acknowledging that they start from different places and they have different life experiences, not ignoring those differences.
1: What would it mean for Wesleyan to lose their tax-exempt status?
0: Oy vey, it would be a terrible thing, Steve. I mean, we have donors who have tax benefits from their donations because we're a tax-exempt institution, and we don't pay income tax on almost anything, and we are not for profit. So that's why we have that status. And we shouldn't have to obey the ideology of the White House to maintain it.
1: You shouldn't have to obey the ideology, you say, but you know that you do need to follow the rules in order to keep your tax-exempt status. Based on what you know so far of this announcement, which just came out, do you think there's anything you're doing that you will need to change?
0: I don't think there's anything we're doing that we need to change, but there will be many people who say to us, do you really need to do that? Because what if they go after you, even though they don't have a right to? That's what's happening right now in America. Anticipatory compliance. People are changing their programs because they don't want to get into the legal battle, which costs millions of dollars, even if you win. And that's the tactic here. They're using the IRS, Steve, to talk about discrimination. And they're using that because they're trying to scare schools into getting rid of programs the White House doesn't like.
1: Are you determined not to do that, even though you just said it might cost you millions of dollars?
0: We are determined to do the right thing, and that includes addressing the needs of our students, regardless of their status, regardless of their race.
1: Michael Roth is the president of Wesleyan University. Good to talk with you again.
0: Nice to talk with you, Steve.
1: And good luck with the start of school. I know it's coming up on Monday, right?
0: Thanks very much. Yes, it is.
1: All right, take care.

0: This is Bob Mueller with Ephemeris for Friday, September 4th. Today the sun will be out for 13 hours and 5 minutes, setting at 8:13, and it will rise tomorrow at 7:10. The moon at last quarter today will rise at 12:11 tomorrow morning. The Grand Traverse Astronomical Society will hold its September meeting tonight at 8 p.m. at Northwestern Michigan College's Joseph H. Rogers Observatory. Joe Brooks, our meteorite man, will present a talk about meteorites and quasicrystals and have meteorites to display. Without giving too much away, NASA has been growing and studying quasicrystals. They have interesting properties which, among other things, hold promise in sensors and high-efficiency solar cells. Afterwards, about 9 p.m., if it's clear, they'll be viewing of the heavens through the observatory's telescopes. The observatory is located on Burnley Road. The meeting is also on Zoom. See gtastro.org for more information.
1: On the next Fresh Air, we remember feminist icon and founder of the influential feminist Ms. magazine, Gloria Steinem. She died Wednesday at the age of 92. We listen back to two of our interviews with her from 1987 and 2015. Join us.

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1: This is Morning Edition from NPR News. I'm Michelle Martin.
2: And I'm Steve Inskeep. President Trump's Secretary of the Interior says work will begin in the next 2 weeks on the president's plan for a giant arch in Washington. Doug Burgum posted on social media about plans for excavation work. You dig down for the foundations for a 250-foot-tall structure. But a commission has yet to approve the design. So what's going on here? We've called Emily Badger of the New York Times. Good morning.
3: Good morning, Steve.
2: Okay, so what exactly is the plan, so far as you know?
3: So this was a big surprise yesterday that Secretary Burgum announced this for a couple of reasons. One is that there is an active lawsuit opposing the arch. The administration thinks that that lawsuit should be dismissed, but a judge hasn't actually agreed with that yet. But the bigger issue here is that there are a bunch of steps that the administration has agreed to go through before building the arch, and they simply haven't completed them yet. So they haven't gotten this approval from the National Capital Planning Commission. They haven't completed this process that they're supposed to go through under the National Historic Preservation Act. There are a bunch of kind of lingering, unresolved legal issues. And basically what the administration appears to be saying now is, you know, we don't think that this lawsuit is going to stand in our way. And also, we're just not going to complete all of these other things we said we were going to do. We're just going to go ahead and start building this thing.
2: I am thinking of a tactic that you sometimes hear about from real estate developers. They're told, don't tear down that building, but they just tear it down and say, sue me. Is that what the administration effectively is doing here by building? We're going to get started whether you like it or not.
3: Well, this is a very familiar pattern. This is what we saw them do with the East Wing of the White House, which they tore down last fall, and then they immediately began building the president's ballroom on top of it, and basically sort of said, you know, go ahead and try to stop me. And earlier this week, the Supreme Court gave the green light to the administration to go ahead and proceed with building the ballroom, and I think that's sort of given them a feeling of carte blanche that they can go ahead and do that with these other projects the president would like to do around the city as well.
2: Is that part of the rationalization for starting with the arch? We prevailed in the ballroom. We're obviously going to prevail on the arch. We're just going ahead.
3: Yeah, I mean, they filed something in court yesterday basically saying, we think the issues in the ballroom are identical to the issues in the arch, and a judge should dismiss the suit. So, you know, they have said in court, we think the same issues apply here. But given Secretary Burgum's announcement yesterday, what they're also saying at the same time is, we're not going to wait for a judge to respond to what we just filed. We're not going to wait for any kind of formal resolution of this. You know, we really just believe that we can go ahead and proceed.
2: What if, hypothetically, the National Capital Planning Commission went ahead and ruled on the arch and said this is an inappropriate project, or it needs to be half the size, or whatever they said? Is the administration willing to obey that?
3: So the National Capital Planning Commission is not going to do that because the commission has been stocked with appointees by the president, with the president's allies. And so there have been a number of meetings where they've looked at preliminary plans for the arch. And at these meetings, there's been enormous kind of public outcry and opposition to it. There have been a lot of veterans and Gold Star mothers who have said, please don't build this thing just outside of Arlington National Cemetery. And that commission has sort of proceeded to advance it. And the expectation is that if it came back before them, they would advance it and give it final approval. But I think now it's not clear if that's ever even going to happen.
2: Okay, so very briefly, can anybody stop this?
3: That is a really good question. And this is sort of the question that lingers over all of the president's construction projects after the Supreme Court ruling earlier this week. The people who are trying to stop it in this lawsuit are a group of veterans who are potentially going to have standing issues now, given what the Supreme Court said. You know, they're arguing that Congress's job is to approve a large monument that gets built in the middle of the national capital. Congress hasn't done that here. But it is an open question now whether or not these are the right people to raise that question in court. And it is sort of genuinely uncertain at this point.
2: I've got to stop you there, Emily Badger of the New York Times. Thank you so much. Appreciate it.
1: It's time now for StoryCorps. As we head into Labor Day weekend, we have a story of the work it took to run a pizzeria. In 1973, Italian immigrants Luigi Lanzo and his wife Teodora opened Luigi's Pizza in Brooklyn, New York. Their five children now carry on the family business. Three of them, Giovanni, Marisa, and Lisa, came to StoryCorps to remember their parents and how they started a neighborhood institution.
4: I remember my father going to work in the cemetery 8 to 5 and then 5 to 4 in the morning in a pizzeria. He did that 7 days a week. And my mother used to say, he comes home to make babies. My mother had a sewing machine in the bedroom. She would make collars and belts. It was called piecework. And then at one point, mommy came to work in a pizzeria.
5: Yeah. My father's name is 100 Pizzeria. And yes, my father worked like an animal for it. But in all honesty, my mother was the wizard behind the curtain.
4: Yeah, she stretched everything. My father would give my mother the money. My mother would save it. That they would go out, God forbid.
5: It was a wake or a wedding.
4: That's it. In the pizzeria, I remember Daddy wore dress shoes and long pants. Or Daddy never wore shorts.
5: Black
4: behind
5: shoes.
4: The counter.
5: I remember
4: never.
5: They had to be pointy.
4: Well, you know why? Daddy always said, growing up, I never had shoes. Now I have shoes. And so he went to work in dress shoes every day.
5: There's pride in it.
4: Yeah. Daddy made his own way without stepping on
5: it.
4: And helped a lot of other people.
5: Always.
4: And I'll never forget, at the funeral for my mother, this girl turns around and says, you know, I had to come because when my father lost his job for 5 or 6 months, we ate in your store every day. When her father finally got a job, he went to pay Daddy and he said, no, don't worry about it. He wouldn't take the money. Mommy and Daddy instilled us, you know, if you do good, forget it. If you do wrong, think of it every day of your life. Mommy and Daddy prepared us for everything in life except them leaving. You know, it's funny. The pizzeria hasn't changed.
5: Outside.
4: I won't change it. The paneling, the red clay tiles.
5: Yeah, well, Mommy and Daddy, I mean, they're there.
4: Yeah, that's what I feel.
5: They're there.
4: All I want to see is Daddy's name forever up there. It's never going to be Giovanni's. People say, why don't you put your name on the sign? Because if I could be 1% of Daddy, I'd be the greatest person in the world. That's how I feel.
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6: Okay, if you're headed for the beach this Labor Day weekend, do you know where it's okay to set up your umbrella? A battle is heating up along a popular shore in Northwest Florida over who gets to use the beach and where.
7: What we're fighting for is the right for people to go to a public access and walk as far as they want with their beach chairs and set up on any beach.
6: I'm Elsa Chang. That's on All Things Considered from NPR News.

0: Live from NPR News in Washington, I'm Dave Mattingly. Vice President Vance says he doesn't believe the latest fighting between the U.S. and Iran constitutes a war. Speaking at the White House yesterday, Vance also said he believes the conflict will be over by the November midterm elections.
1: What the president has said is we really have two options here. We could leave and the entire world would be way worse off because there would be no guaranteed access to oil and gas. By the way, the Gulf Arab countries are telling us that would be the worst thing in the world. Or we can accept the Iranians are going to shoot at ships like crazy people, and we're going to do what we have to do in order to ensure that their efforts don't lead to a worldwide energy crisis.
0: Earlier this week, the U.S. launched more airstrikes against Iranian targets in the Middle East. The president said they were in response to Iran attempting to place more mines in the Strait of Hormuz. Iran responded by launching missiles and drones at U.S. allies in the region, including Bahrain, Jordan, and Kuwait. 6+ months after the president launched Operation Epic Fury, the price of diesel in the U.S. has risen to an all-time high. AAA says diesel is averaging $5.85 a gallon. Higher diesel prices raise the cost of consumer goods because of costlier transportation. Later this morning, the Labor Department reports on August employment in the U.S. This is NPR News from Washington. Steep job cuts are coming at German automaker Volkswagen. VW's board of directors has approved the CEO's proposal to eliminate 50,000 jobs, including management positions, and an end production at 4 auto plants in Germany. VW also plans to reduce its model line by half. The company cites U.S. tariffs and less expensive autos made by China. The UN says extremely warm weather in the Pacific Ocean will likely intensify storms and lead to more drought across the world. NPR's Fatma Tanis reports.
2: This year's El Niño will likely persist through February 2027, according to the World Meteorological Organization, a UN agency. In a press conference, the Secretary General of the WMO, Celeste Saulo, said the forecast shows it will be stronger than anything the group has recorded. Many sectors like agriculture, energy, and health will be affected. The UN says it's working with many countries in the global south to prepare. Panama is implementing measures to save water, and Peru declared a state of emergency for flooding and landslides. Fatma Tanis, NPR News.
0: Currently, there are 3 hurricanes swirling in the Pacific. Areas of southeast Texas are still dealing with flash flooding because of heavy rains from the remnants of Tropical Storm Edward. More than 2 feet of rain have fallen in some places. I'm Dave Mattingly in Washington.

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1: It's Morning Edition from NPR News. I'm Steve Inskeep.
2: And I'm Michelle Martin. Good morning. An ICE officer is facing federal charges in connection with the shooting of a Venezuelan man in Minneapolis.
1: This incident took place in January during Operation Metro Surge. That was the Trump administration's immigration enforcement crackdown in Minnesota.
2: NPR Justice Correspondent Ryan Lucas is covering this, and he's with us now to tell us more about. Good morning, Ryan.
3: Good morning.
2: So who is this officer, and what is he charged with?
3: Well, the defendant here is Christian Castro. He was, as you said, an officer with ICE. He's facing six counts of making false statements. So in other words, of lying to investigators about a shooting in January in Minnesota and the circumstances that led up to that shooting. That is according to a person familiar with the matter who spoke with me on condition of anonymity in order to discuss an ongoing investigation. I am also told that Castro turned himself in to federal authorities yesterday in Texas, so he is now in custody. Now, Castro's name may ring a bell for you, and that's because he has been in the news. We've talked about him on this program. He's the same ICE officer who's been at the center of a legal fight between Minnesota and Texas. That legal battle revolved around a separate set of criminal charges that local prosecutors in Minnesota had brought against him connected to the same shooting. Castro was in Texas. Minnesota wanted Texas to extradite him. Texas's governor refused to do so. And Castro, in the end, was released from a Texas jail last week. Now, though, of course, he's facing these new separate federal charges brought by the Justice Department.
2: What is it that he allegedly lied about?
3: Well, the charges are still under seal, so we don't have all the details yet. But back in January, when the shooting happened, DHS said two Venezuelan men had ambushed and attacked Castro with a snow shovel and a broomstick after a targeted traffic stop. And it said that Castro had opened fire in self-defense. Federal prosecutors even brought assault charges against the two Venezuelan men, including the one who was shot in the leg in the incident. But soon after that, prosecutors dropped those charges because video evidence had emerged that contradicted Castro's claims about the shooting. DHS then had to climb down from its perch. It said Castro and another ICE officer appear to have made untruthful statements in sworn testimony about the shooting. The two ICE officers were put on administrative leave. And since then, Minnesota authorities have said that Castro actually fired his gun through a closed door.
2: Let me point out that the person who was shot did survive.
3: He did,
2: correct?
3: Yes.
2: Okay. So this seems like a rare instance in the Trump administration in which a federal immigration officer is potentially being held accountable for alleged misconduct. How significant is this?
3: Well, it is certainly rare. I will say, though, that the attorney for the Venezuelan man who was shot by Castro says this doesn't go far enough. She says the Justice Department has grossly undercharged this case and that Castro should be facing more severe civil rights charges. It's also worth noting that no one has been charged for the killings of two American citizens, Renee Good and Alex Preti, who were shot and killed by federal immigration officers during the same major enforcement operation in Minneapolis earlier this year by the Trump administration. And shootings involving immigration officers are not uncommon. They do keep happening. There have been more than 20 such shootings under this administration, the second Trump administration, including two fatal ones in July, one in Texas and the other in Maine.
2: That is NPR's Ryan Lucas. Ryan, thank you.
3: Thank you.
1: Vice President Vance says the administration is not setting artificial timelines in dealing with Iran. Vance took questions from reporters on Thursday, and he was asked whether the war with Iran would be over by the midterm elections. First, he took issue with the use of the word war to describe a conflict in which the U.S. and Iran renewed their fighting this week. As to the timing,
4: you're asking me a question like, when will the Iranians stop shooting at ships? I think the reality is, I don't know the answer to that question. You would have to ask the Iranians.
1: The administration is not just physically trading fire with Iran. It's also targeting countries and banks that do business with Iran, hoping that economic pain can accomplish what military force has not, forcing the regime to surrender. NPR White House correspondent Franco Ordonez reports.
5: When President Trump announced in 2018 that the United States was abandoning the 2015 nuclear agreement with Iran, he promised to unleash what he called a campaign of maximum pressure on Tehran.
6: we will be instituting the highest level of economic sanction.
5: And he warned countries and companies that continued to do business with Iran that they could face severe consequences.
6: Today's action sends a critical message. The United States no longer makes empty threats. When I make promises, I keep them.
5: It didn't work then, as Trump had hoped. And now, 6 years later, the second Trump administration is trying maximum pressure again.
7: Our objective is to sever every economic lifeline that sustains this tyrannical regime until Tehran stands alone.
5: Treasury Secretary Scott Bessent went on to describe the efforts as an economic D-Day and vowed that the U.S. would, quote, tighten the noose around Iran.
7: This is economic asphyxiation of this regime.
5: 6 months into the war with Iran, the administration's ongoing military campaign has yet to produce the political outcome it wants. Fighting flared up again this week amid stalled peace negotiations, and Trump is searching for a new source of leverage. The question is whether an economic campaign that failed to produce the desired results in the first administration can succeed now.
8: I think the secretary's announcement was more hot air than actual substance.
5: Suzanne Maloney, vice president and director for foreign policy at the Brookings Institution, says the reality is that Iran has already been living under increasing U.S. and multilateral sanctions, dating back to the Iranian Revolution in 1979.
8: What we've seen is that we have sanctioned Iran so heavily over the years that there really isn't, you know, some silver bullet that's going to create a huge havoc in the Iranian economy.
5: It's not that sanctions have never worked against Iran, but they have worked under very different circumstances. Financial pressure arguably helped bring an end to the 1979 hostage crisis. Sanctions also played an important role in the negotiations that led to the 2015 nuclear deal under former President Barack Obama.
9: The problem with the sanctions as they're currently designed is less the sanctions themselves and more what's being asked, which is, in essence, regime change and unconditional surrender by Iran.
5: Daniel Dresner, a former international economist at Treasury, says the key difference from 2015 is that the Obama administration made clear that its goal was a nuclear agreement, not regime change.
9: You could have the best sanctions in the world. Those are the kind of demands that most countries are going to refuse to acquiesce to.
5: And Dresner, who is now at Tufts University, says he remains skeptical of the administration's commitment unless Washington is willing to confront the countries doing the most business with Iran.
9: I will believe that the United States is serious about these kinds of secondary sanctions the moment they impose sanctions on a Chinese bank or a Chinese institution.
5: Trump is also expected to meet with Chinese President Xi Jinping later this month. A key test to the sanctions campaign will be whether Trump is willing to make Iran's oil sales to China a major issue in those talks. Franco Ordonez, NPR News.

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5: This ain't like Muskegon Lake or White Lake. 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

0: Good morning, I'm Michelle Martin. Italy is being invaded by crabs. Invasive Atlantic blue crabs are eating the clams that used to sustain Italian fishermen, and Italians have little appetite for the invaders, so the government tried killing the crabs. That didn't work. Scientists deployed an octopus to hunt them. Jury's still out on that. Now fishermen are trying something different, selling the crabs to other countries that actually like blue crabs. Guess what? They're making millions. It's Morning Edition.
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0: And I'm Michelle Martin. When a hospital in Troy, New York, tried to shut down its birthing center, an unlikely coalition came to the rescue. Noam Levy, with our partner KFF Health News, has this installment in the series Common Ground.
3: Outside the hospital in Troy, New York, protesters waved signs and flowers. It was 2023. In a video shot by one protester, parents and kids blew bubbles. They came to stop Trinity Health. The $25 billion health system wanted to shut the city's last birthing center because it was losing money.
4: Nobody else was going to be able to say that they were born in the city of Troy unless they were born on a city bus, in the back of a cab, or disgustingly on the side of the street. Blew my mind.
3: That's Starlita Washington. She heads the local YWCA. She was born at the hospital, so were her kids. Troy is an industrial town on the Hudson River. It once produced most of America's shirt collars. But factories closed, residents left. The birthing center brought the community together. John McDonald is a state assemblyman, a Democrat. He represents Troy.
5: It was universal. Republicans, conservatives, liberal, Democrats, and a lot of people in the middle all saying this is terrible.
3: Planned Parenthood joined the fight. So did the Catholic bishop. Healthcare has often divided Americans, but there's also a lot of common ground. For one, a shared frustration with big hospital systems.
6: Trinity Health is in the Midwest, not in the community. So when you're looking at just the numbers from an office in the Midwest somewhere, they're not looking at the benefit that this place has on the community.
3: That's Jessica Hayek. She's a birth educator who helped lead the campaign to save the maternity center. Hayek is a Democrat. Many Republicans also didn't like Trinity's focus on its bottom line, like Carmela Montello, the mayor of Troy.
7: The whole hospital scene has changed. It was very personable. You had nurses and doctors who were able to spend more time with patients. Now we're seeing a major, more corporate type of atmosphere.
3: Health system executives insisted they had to close the birthing center. Dr. Stephen Hanks oversees Trinity Hospitals in New York and New England.
8: We've been frantic about trying not to cut care at the bedside. But, you know, you get to a point where you can only consolidate so much, and then you have to start taking harder looks at your actual services.
3: Trinity said families could drive to a hospital in Albany, 20 to 30 minutes away. But people in Troy said there was something different about their local facility, the Burdett Birth Center. Midwives and doulas worked alongside OBs. Many fewer babies are delivered by C-section. Here's Hayek, the birth educator.
6: I think people really got behind it because they realized what a gem Burdett is, you know, and what a great community service they provide.
3: For a long time, it wasn't clear Trinity could be stopped. The attorney general joined the fight. McDonald, the assemblyman, secured $5 million in state aid. Then, after nearly a year, Trinity said the center could stay open. At the YWCA, Starlita Washington said there's a lesson in Troy.
4: Party didn't matter, color didn't matter, religion didn't matter. It was a service that affects all of us. And man, woman, and child was out here demanding that we keep our birthing center.
3: Today, other communities are looking at how Troy took on their hospital system. In Troy, New York, I'm Noam Levy.
0: Noam Levy is with our partner, KFF Health News. This is Morning Edition from NPR News. 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Lederman. I'm Michelle Martin.
2: And I'm Steve Inskeep.

0: 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And one of many reasons folks choose to leave the labor force.
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0: From Marketplace in Washington, I'm Kimberly Adams. We'll get the jobs report for August later this morning, a snapshot of which sectors of the economy are gaining and losing jobs, and how many people are out looking for work. Ideally, well-paying work, above the minimum wage. The federal minimum wage hasn't moved from $7.25 an hour since 1993, although it is higher in many states and localities. But some employers still violate minimum wage laws and underpay their workers. Researchers at the Federal Reserve Bank of Cleveland recently found that this is a growing problem, as Marketplace's Nancy Marshall-Genzer reports.
2: Today, Yoo-Ha Kim is a research analyst at the Cleveland Fed. But as a teenager, he worked as a pizza delivery driver in Indiana.
3: And there were some like really slow days where I was thinking to myself, am I at least earning like minimum wage right now?
2: Kim is 23 now, and he's still wondering if he was shortchanged. He decided to do some research on minimum wage violations, co-authoring a new report from the Cleveland Fed that finds in the 10 most populous states, a record 5% of workers legally entitled to the minimum wage were actually paid below that last year. Kim says that may not sound like much, but
3: we're talking roughly 5 to 6 million workers.
2: Kim says underpayment is most common in hotels, grocery stores, and restaurants, or for people providing personal services like house cleaners or caregivers. Jen Round is with the Workplace Justice Lab at Northwestern University. She says underpayment can be a problem at businesses that hire subcontractors.
4: They're going to try to undercut wages in order to provide the cheapest bid to win the contract.
2: The Cleveland Fed report says many states have limited staff to enforce their minimum wage laws, leaving workers to navigate the process of filing a complaint or a lawsuit on their own. I'm Nancy Marshall-Genzer for Marketplace.
0: Let's do the numbers. The FTSE in London is down less than 0.1%. Dow, S&P, and NASDAQ futures are mixed in the negative 0.1% to positive 0.5% range, with the Dow future down 51 points. The 10-year Treasury yield is down at 4.76%. The average price for a gallon of diesel fuel is now $5.85, according to AAA. That's the most expensive ever. The reason? The six-month U.S. war with Iran, and diesel is used by freight and delivery services, which drives up the cost for businesses and, down the line, consumers.
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0: One of the numbers we'll get in the jobs report later this morning is the labor force participation rate, which has been on the decline lately. More and more Americans have stopped working and are no longer looking for a job. Part of that is because of the demographic fact that the U.S. population is getting older, which means more people retiring. But it is also because of people leaving the workforce to take care of aging family members. Here's the next installment of our series, Clocked Out.
5: Hello, my name is Caroline, and I'm living currently in Washington, D.C. I was an interior design entrepreneur for about 30 years, but I got to a point that I sort of thought I felt dulled down, and I went to a career counselor, and she just said, the baby boomers are aging. I think you should go back and get your degree in gerontology. And I was like, what? And I just went and took to it. I was full steam ahead getting my master's degree. And my parents came to visit me. I was living in San Francisco at the time, where I had my business for 23 years. And COVID hit. they ended up being with me for 18 months. And I was doing all the work, all the groceries, all the cleaning, all the cooking. And then I would go to my study at 11 p.m. and start writing essays till 3 o'clock in the morning. So I didn't intentionally leave my work. I was really starting a second chapter of my work. My father passed away in San Francisco, and my mother wanted to come back to D.C., and they had a beautiful row house. So I moved with my mom to live with her and asked if we did this, if I could remodel the house. It ended up being the biggest remodel I've ever done and probably the most successful because it was all for aging in place. So my mother currently lives in a lovely patio apartment, and I live on the upper two floors of the house, but I'm able to see her up and down every single day. Just recently, I've started putting myself out there again. I'm interested in getting back into work part-time because I miss my work. I do feel privileged to be with my mom. This is not what I had planned, but most of us don't have lives that we plan. Things happen to us along the way.
0: That was Caroline Day caring for her mom in Washington, D.C. You can hear more from this series and tell us about your story of leaving the labor force or getting back in at marketplace.org/clockedout. Our executive producer is Nancy Fargali. Our digital team includes Antoinette Brock, Emily McCune, and Dylan Mietinen. Our engineers are Sam Keenan and David Schreck. And in Washington, I'm Kimberly Adams with the Marketplace Morning Report. From APM, American Public Media.

0: It is 1 minute before 7 o'clock, and good morning. You are listening to Interlochen Public Radio. There was a proposal to get a state constitutional amendment on the November ballot that would require proof of citizenship to register to vote. It has been blocked now by the U.S. Supreme Court. In addition to the Michigan Supreme Court, we'll get a few more details about that in our local newscast coming up at 7:04. Showers likely today, some thunderstorms tonight as well. Daytime highs in the upper 70s. A slight chance of showers tomorrow, upper 70s again for us. Sunny and 80 degrees Sunday and Monday. IPR News Radio is WICA Traverse City, WLMN Manistee Ludington, and WHBP Harbor Springs Petoskey. It is 7 o'clock.
1: Lost in a lower court, the Trump administration appeals to the Supreme Court to limit mail-in ballots. How would its plan for the Postal Service disrupt voting that begins today? It's Morning Edition from NPR News. Ukrainian students start a new school year under a new wave of Russian attacks. I'm Michelle Martin.
2: And I'm Steve Inskeep. Russian missiles destroyed warehouses with millions of books over the summer. That leaves some students short of reading material. Also, the U.S. lost jobs in July. What will a report reveal about August? And Kenneth Branagh and Ryan Reynolds play two men on opposite sides of the Cold War. It's Friday, September 4th. This day in 1957, Ford introduced the car of the future, the Edsel. Its future was to get scrapped after 2 years. The news is next.
3: Live from NPR News in Washington, I'm Windsor Johnston. The Trump administration is moving to strip some colleges and universities of their tax-exempt status over diversity programs. The IRS says schools could soon face penalties for programs or scholarships aimed at Black, Latino, or first-generation students. NPR's Adrian Florido reports.
4: Well, the administration is arguing that these sorts of programs are racially discriminatory. Treasury Secretary Scott Bessent, who oversees the IRS, said in a statement that, quote, racial discrimination has no place in American education. This is a huge shift. Historically, the IRS has not penalized tax-exempt institutions for race-based programs or considered them discriminatory as long as these programs are trying to advance racial equity or address the effects of societal discrimination.
3: That's NPR's Adrian Florido reporting. Jurors in the murder trial of Lindsay Clancy are entering their seventh day of deliberations. The Massachusetts mother is accused of killing her three children in 2023. Priyanka Dayal McCluskey from member station WBUR reports it appears that one juror is a lone holdout.
5: Clancy's defense attorney, Kevin Reddington, argued unsuccessfully to have one member of the jury dismissed for, he says, not following the judge's instructions on the standard for conviction. Judge William Sullivan called jurors into the courtroom for detailed instructions on the meaning of reasonable doubt. He's expected to address the holdout juror issue on Friday. Clancy admitted to killing her children, but her lawyer argues she's not criminally responsible because she was suffering from psychosis. Jurors returned to deliberations Friday morning. For NPR News, I'm Priyanka Dayal McCluskey.
3: Diesel prices have hit an all-time high. The national average is now $5.85 a gallon. NPR's Willa Rubin reports.
6: Much of our supply chain runs on diesel. Trucks, trains, tractors, nearly 90% of school buses. So when the price of diesel goes up, it hurts across the economy. And the price has been going up for several reasons. One, the Strait of Hormuz. Not much oil is getting through. Two, countries around the world have scaled back their exports of diesel. Three, jet fuel. The war drove up the price, so refiners made more of it, and we got less diesel. Finally, reason four, Ukraine has been firing at Russian refineries, taking many offline. It all adds up to a perfect storm, which could spill over into the price of food, the price of heating oil, and much of what gets shipped, which could mean an expensive few months to come. Willa Rubin, NPR News.
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0: Live from IPR News in Interlaken, I'm Ed Ronco. A proposal to get a state constitutional amendment on the November ballot has been blocked by both the U.S. and Michigan Supreme Courts. The measure would require proof of citizenship to register to vote and photo ID to have a vote counted. A state elections board deadlocked on whether the Americans for Citizen Voting Michigan campaign turned in enough valid petition signatures to get the question before voters. The campaign had asked both courts to order the board to put the proposal on the ballot. After receiving briefs from both sides, the U.S. Supreme Court denied the request. The state Supreme Court ruled that it does not have the power to order the board to approve the measure. Authorities say they have what they need to identify a pickup truck that was hauling a trailer that spilled tar on US 131 near Cadillac. Police had been asking for information about the crash from the public. 9 and 10 reports that this happened August 28th when a trailer carrying liquid tar detached from the truck that was hauling it. One car struck the trailer, which was left in a lane of travel. Another car came along and hit the first car. The trailer had an illegal Texas license plate, and the wreck caused a lot of damage to the highway, parts of which had just been newly constructed. Construction on a barrier to stop invasive carp from reaching Lake Michigan is at a standstill after the Trump administration ordered a halt to the work. WDET's Quinn Kleinfelter has that.
7: The invasive fish can devastate an ecosystem and the tourism and boating industries that depend on those waters. The carp have crept closer to Lake Michigan, so officials in Michigan and Illinois are setting up a protective barrier to stop the incursion with help from the federal government. But in late July, the Trump administration ordered work on the project to cease. The president has had a contentious relationship with Illinois Governor J.B. Pritzker, a frequent Trump critic, and had previously put officials based in Michigan in charge of constructing the barrier. I'm Quinn Kleinfelter.
0: Meanwhile, an update this morning on two of our Lake Michigan area beaches. E. coli levels are high at both Frankfort Beach in Benzie County and Clinch Park in Traverse City. Health officials advising people not to have contact with the water at those two locations above the waist. Wading, fishing, and boating are still okay. A new round of testing from water samples is expected later today. This is IPR News.
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0: Showers are likely today. Some thunderstorms possible tonight. Daytime highs in the upper 70s today. We'll be in the upper 70s again tomorrow, near 80 degrees as we head through Sunday and Monday, and a chance of showers returning to us on Tuesday. The forecast for tomorrow, I should say, just a slight chance of showers, then sunshine Sunday and Monday before a chance of rain again as we get into the middle of next week. This is IPR.
9: It's Morning Edition from NPR News. I'm Steve Inskeep.
10: And I'm Michelle Martin. Good morning. The Trump administration is back at the Supreme Court to push for restrictions to mail-in voting.
9: The administration wants the Postal Service to check mail-in ballots instead of just delivering them. Lower courts so far have blocked this effort, but the administration is still trying to apply it to the midterm election for which mail-in voting begins today.
10: NPR's Hansi Lo Wang is back to break this all down. Good morning, Hansi.
11: Good morning, Michelle.
10: So this all goes back to an executive order that President Trump signed in March. But didn't the Supreme Court already rule on that order?
11: Yes, they did just last week. But that ruling was on a procedural question about one of the lawsuits over Trump's order. And now the administration is back to ask the Supreme Court to weigh in on the legality of the Postal Service's plan to follow that order. And I should note, USPS is a financial support of NPR. And basically, the question before the court this time is, does USPS have the legal authority to refuse to deliver ballots to voters if state election officials don't turn over to USPS lists of mail-in voters' names and

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1: Supreme Court to lift right now.
2: And what's the Trump administration's argument for that?
1: The Justice Department is arguing that these new mail ballot requirements the Postal Service wants to impose on states is just a way for USPS to regulate mail, and that this is not regulating federal elections, which the Constitution says are controlled by states and Congress. But the fact is, Congress has passed laws that require USPS to deliver the mail, and the exceptions to that mandate do not include mail ballots that are addressed to real voters and have the right postage.
2: So that's the legal debate playing out in the courts. But, you know, the election is playing out, too. What is the state of mail-in voting for the midterms today?
1: Well, for now, there's still a block on key parts of the Postal Service plan. So mail-in voting is still available to all voters who are eligible for it in their states. And USPS is expected to deliver ballots as usual. In fact, North Carolina state law requires election officials there to begin mailing out absentee ballots today, which means today is the first official day of voting for the general election. And other states are gearing up to get their mail-in ballots out later this month. So, and I should note, some states are trying to comply with these new ballot requirements, but they can't follow all of them because USPS has not finished setting up the online portal system. They need to do that.
2: And at this point, can this Postal Service plan, at the direction of President Trump, even be carried out?
1: Yeah, you know, that's a key question. And many election officials say no, that it's too late. Remember, we had a whistleblower report earlier this week claiming that the online portal system has not been properly tested. And it's set up in a way, this whistleblower claims, that could lead to many eligible voters not getting their ballots in time or at all. And just yesterday, USPS confirmed in a court filing the agency still does not have a firm launch date for that online portal. It said it would be ready, quote, sometime next week.
2: Before we let you go, how are mail-in voters and elections officials dealing with this uncertainty?
1: You know, there's a lot of concern that this plan, if it's allowed to move ahead, could cause major disruptions. So we'll have to see how the Supreme Court rules and when the Supreme Court rules.
2: That is NPR's Hansi Luong. Hansi, thank you.
1: You're welcome, Michelle.
3: Since his case keeps coming before the Supreme Court, we keep calling David Becker. He's the founder and executive director of the Center for Election Innovation and Research, which is a nonpartisan organization that focuses on election administration. Mr. Becker, welcome back.
4: Oh, good morning, Steve.
3: I think we're costing you some sleep cumulatively here. Is there still time to install this Postal Service system in the 2026 election if the Supreme Court allows it?
4: The short answer is no, and that's a virtually unanimous opinion of election officials all over the country. States submitted declarations from election officials from about two dozen states saying, we just can't do it. There's no way to comply with this, even if it was legal, and it's not. There was an amicus brief filed yesterday in the District of Columbia that my organization helped organize with nearly 100 election officials from all over the country, Republicans and Democrats, saying the same thing. And honestly, the Postal Service admits this. While the administration is claiming in the Supreme Court that they will be harmed if North Carolina is allowed to begin sending mail ballots out today, at the same time, as Hansi mentioned, the Postal Service admits they're not ready to start implementing this order. They're not ready to do the things that they themselves have said they're going to do until at the earliest next week. So the states couldn't comply even if they wanted to right now. But the good news is, while this might seem to be chaos, the states are still moving forward with mail balloting, and voters are likely to see no changes in mail balloting this year.
3: You said that Republicans as well as Democrats have objected or said that this effort is practically impossible. Are you asserting that this is a completely bipartisan objection based on facts rather than ideology?
4: I think that's accurate. I mean, of course, there are some who might agree with the president, but, you know, the states who agree with the president have theoretically had several weeks now where they could have voluntarily chosen to comply with this order. The temporary restraining order issued by a court in Boston only restrained the mandatory implementation of these rules in this order, allowed states to voluntarily comply. And to my knowledge, not a single state has chosen to do that right now, even those states that are allied with the president.
3: Now, it's tricky to assess what the Supreme Court might do, but you have to consider this possibility. Is it possible that the Supreme Court, in considering the administration's appeal, would do roughly as they did with tariffs last year? Let the administration do what it wants.

0: president is the president. He gets to do what he wants, and we'll rule on its legality next year.
1: I mean, I think you can never rule anything out here, but I think it's almost certain that there are not five justices on the Supreme Court who are ready to own the chaos that would result from implementing a radical change in process implemented from Washington at this late date. Even election officials in deeply red states are opposed to this. And the rules that the Postal Service are proposing here, one of the rules that the whistleblower that Hansi mentioned revealed was that they would impose a zero error rate requirement on the states, meaning that even if they had a typographical error on a single envelope in a batch of 10,000, they would reject the entire batch of 10,000, meaning thousands of valid mail ballots. That's likely illegal. It would cause absolute chaos. I don't see any way that there are five justices on the Supreme Court who are going to own that chaos. And I am very, very confident that those who choose to vote by mail in this fall are going to find the same convenient, safe, secure system they've been using for the past several elections.
0: Can you help me with one other thing here? When we last spoke, you said this Postal Service system is not practical, also that it is not legal. But then you said, you know, if you're concerned about mail-in ballot security, there are already safeguards. What are they?
1: Yeah, there are multiple safeguards. Every single mail ballot is checked before it goes out against the voter list to make sure the person is eligible and is supposed to receive it. When the ballot comes back in, it's checked again for identity to make sure that it's been returned by the right person, usually by a signature match, sometimes by an ID match in different states. And also there are fraud checks to make sure that no one else has voted on behalf of that voter to make sure there's no way that someone else could have returned it.
0: Just so I understand, all those checks, these are done at the state level, basically, or at the county, local level?
1: State and local. Yeah, exactly. All at the state and local level, which is how it's been done since at least the Civil War. We've been doing this for a very long time. So, I mean, we should expect that our mail voting process is secure. It led to secure elections that withstood scrutiny in 2024, which President Trump won. It led to a secure election in 2020, which President Trump lost. Both of those elections survived all of the scrutiny that were applied to them, and I think we're going to see that in 2026.
0: David Becker of the Center for Election Innovation and Research, thanks so much.
1: Thank you, Steve.
2: Good Sunday morning, everyone. Welcome to Sunday Morning Futures. I'm Maria Bartiromo. Thanks so much for joining us.
3: That's the voice of the marquee host of the Fox Business Network, but no longer. Fox announced yesterday that it had parted ways with Bartiromo. As NPR's David Folkenflik reports, Bartiromo has been known for her close ties to President Trump and now has apparently been undone by them.
4: Fox says the news is a business decision and little more, other than thanking Bartiromo for more than a decade of service. She arrived at Fox Business from CNBC as a star of markets journalism. Dubbed the Money Honey, she made Wall Street traders swoon and was seen as a champion of free markets. Among those paying attention, a prominent figure in New York City who rose to the highest office.
5: If you look back 30 years ago or 25 years, we've been doing your show a long time and nobody like you.
4: Bartiromo has more than returned the favor, as in this interview with President Trump last year.
6: Mr. President, you were just coming off of one of the most consequential weeks anybody has ever seen.
4: Her star rose along with Trump's political fortunes, but she was extreme in embracing and promoting the president's lies about the 2020 elections, claiming Joe Biden had only won through electoral fraud. Bartiromo is one of a small number of defendants named in two multi-billion-dollar lawsuits filed against Fox over the false election claims. One of them ended with a big settlement. Fox paid nearly $800 million. The second is ongoing. There was a hearing just yesterday before Fox announced her departure. Bartiromo was the last named defendant left in the case. Lou Dobbs had been fired the day after the lawsuit was filed in 2021, and Jeanine Pirro was appointed by Trump to be U.S. Attorney for Washington, D.C. last year. But Bartiromo had not appeared on the air on Fox since August. According to a person with direct knowledge, Trump had wanted his July speech about election security covered by television networks. Given Trump's history and its own, a Fox Business executive texted top producers to say the network would not carry it live. The executive producer of Bartiromo's morning business show forwarded the text to Bartiromo, who sent a screen grab to a Trump associate. The White House confronted Fox over the decision. The person relaying this episode spoke on condition of anonymity in order to speak about internal network matters. Bartiromo had caused yet another headache. And there's another. Her program inspired a third defamation suit against Fox earlier this year. Now Bartiromo, who has presented so many hours of Fox's programs, has fallen uncharacteristically silent. She did not respond to numerous requests for comment. David Folkenflik, NPR News.

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1: And you're listening to Morning Edition on Interlaken Public Radio. It is 7:19. I'm Ed Ronco. Good morning. Thank you for being with us today. Lots more to come on the program as we approach the Labor Day weekend. U.S. labor markets will provide an update on how many jobs were added. August projections show a bit of improvement. We'll hear more from Scott Horsley coming up at about 7:40 this morning.
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1: Light rain and 69 degrees at Cherry Capital Airport in Traverse City this morning. Fair skies on Beaver Island, above Beaver Island anyway. Temperatures in the low 60s there, 63. It's 67 in Bel Air, 68 in Frankfurt, Sault Ste. Marie at 58 degrees under fair skies. And in Gaylord right now, overcast and 66 degrees. Showers likely across the region today. Some thunderstorms possible tonight. For the most part, our daytime highs will be in the upper 70s. It is 7:20 on a Friday morning.
3: 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She died Wednesday at the age of 92. 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
6: I'm Michelle Martin.
7: And I'm Amy Martinez. Sir Kenneth Branagh has played the cowardly wizard Gilderoy Lockhart in Harry Potter, the mustache-wearing detective Hercule Poirot, and of course, the Prince of Denmark.
8: To be or not to be. That is the question.
7: Now Branagh is trading Hamlet for hand-to-hand combat.
9: Where'd you learn to fight like that?
10: None of us escape what we are.
7: Branagh and I spoke about his new film, Mayday, on Apple TV. It's set in the Cold War. A U.S. Navy fighter pilot, played by Ryan Reynolds, is shot down behind enemy lines in the Soviet Union. He's rescued by Branagh's character, an ex-KGB agent with a fondness for the United States. Now, the pilot, Troy, wakes up to find that he's in a cabin decorated with images of Mount Rushmore, the moon landing, and an I Love New York sticker.
11: What is with all the American stuff?
12: All the buddies may shock you, but I admire your country very much. Your democracy and your culture and your food. I have never had McDonald's, but I suspect I would love it. You could almost say I am obsessed.
11: Is that right?
12: My dream is to someday live in America, drive from sea to shining sea in our recreational vehicle.
11: Fun.
7: So, Kenneth, that is actually my retirement dream, is to drive from sea to shining sea in our recreational vehicle. But what makes America so attractive to a Nikolai, or Nick, as you want us to know him as?
13: Well, our story is set in 1987, and so in the pre-digital age, someone like Nick, who has, for reasons we will discover, retired, it would seem, to a far-off region of Russia where he seems to be living a life of isolation. And so the dream of America is brought to him by whatever means, a very many times played cassette of the movie Top Gun and everything that it might evoke about freedom, in quotes, as seen by an isolated Russian in the late 80s.
7: Yeah, and Troy is his dream incarnate, right? You mentioned Top Gun. I mean, Troy is a fighter pilot, so it's like this is the best thing that's ever happened to Nikolai.
13: It is, and yet, as an audience, we find ourselves wondering what lies beneath, because the surprises include knowing who Nikolai really is, which is not the charming rustic of the rural isolation, but a man with a KGB past who will very soon be on the run, hunted by his former employers, and with only Troy Kelly, his American fighter pilot, new pal, as a colleague to mutually help each other to get to Moscow and to get out of Russia.
7: So you say a man with a KGB past, which we discover along with Troy, because as the action starts to unfold, you start to do some amazing things, kind of like a Russian John Wick.
13: He certainly reveals that this kind of individual is still silent but deadly when he chooses to use what is clearly a lot of latent potential for violence, actual skills, and an economy, a sort of terrifying economy of physical brutality when he needs quickly to bring to a conclusion a dangerous situation and its possibilities. So we see him in a bar fight where he improvises with pool cues, with the pool triangle, with glasses and anything at his disposal, enough to make Troy Kelly ask with some wonder, where did you learn to fight like that? And so his dark past emerges, something he appears to be trying to get away from as he chases the American dream, but is going to be at his service as we race them back across this vast land to try and find a way out of danger.
7: I wrote down what you said, terrifying economy of brutality. That is one heck of a way to describe a character.
13: Well, he just only moves when he needs to. It is only when he is under threat. And when he's under threat, the way to neutralize it is with speed, economy, and a sort of deadly efficiency. From my own point of view, it was, as a performer, something that required me to show up early in order to stay flexible so that a man of a certain age could fling himself around sufficiently convincingly with directors who wanted to shoot things all in one shot and said, well, it should be you doing it. It was something I had to study with some detail.
7: You know, thinking back, Kenneth, when I was a teenager in the 80s, the Soviet Union felt like it was something that every American needed to be terrified by. There's a scene, Nick and Troy, they talk about why they each wanted to enlist. Let's play that.
11: I wanted to serve my country. I think you can understand that.
10: Fear drove me to serve mine. We were told that America would destroy us, that your greed and soullessness would bring the end of humanity.
11: We were taught that you were cogs in a giant world-killing machine.
10: We were both fed lies.
11: I wasn't fed lies. It was Khrushchev that said, we will bury you.
10: And Reagan called us the evil empire. Do you believe we are all evil?
11: I believe you're brainwashed. Products of the system that you grew up in.
10: But you are not a product of your system, Troy.
7: And so, Kenneth, I mean, Hollywood was more than willing to step in with storylines that fed that fear, but all those movies, I remember them as so much fun. Then I'd watch the news and be terrified, but I'd watch the movies and have a laugh.
13: I think that there was a celebration in various ways of the division. I mean, isn't it interesting, the clip you just played, you think, and this is an action comedy, right? But there's a conversation that skirts around quite sort of fundamental things about whether we believe we're in the grip of the truth. You could say that in the world we live in, that's a constant questioning that we have. And so I think that it has this very light leaning touch into things that concern us now, and that the throwback element to the 80s was to a time in the production of these films where I think that kind of discussion was very happily embraced, knowing that it could be done through the medium of entertainment, through the joy and through the celebration of difference and division, and seeing humor as a critical way in which you could understand how somebody who was different from you also shared all these other touch points of humanity. And the easiest way to do that is always, I think, by making people laugh and having them be diverted, and then let them think what they think when they think it.
7: Kenneth Branagh stars in Mayday, out today on Apple TV. Kenneth, thank you very much.
13: Thank you so much.
7: And a note, Apple is a financial supporter of NPR. This is NPR News.
1: And it's Morning Edition, specifically, here on Interlaken Public Radio. I'm Ed Ronco. Good morning. Thank you for being with us. Gloria Steinem spent her life fighting for women's rights. A longtime friend and colleague pays tribute this morning.
6: A person of conscience, a person so true to herself. In 55 years of knowing her, she's been my template for how to be a real human being.
1: Steinem died on Wednesday at age 92. We will hear more about her legacy coming up at 7:51.
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1: Showers likely today, some thunderstorms tonight, daytime highs in the upper 70s. Upper 70s again tomorrow, a slight chance of showers, then sunshine and 80 degrees through the rest of Labor Day weekend.
14: Live from NPR News in Washington, I'm Dave Mattingly. The war between the U.S. and Iran is in its seventh month. Speaking at the White House yesterday, Vice President Vance said at this point he wouldn't call it a war, despite more airstrikes in the Middle East this week. Vance says it's up to Iran on when the conflict ends. This morning, AAA says the cost of diesel in the U.S. is at a record high. It's now averaging $5.85 a gallon. The Trump administration says construction will soon begin on a triumphal arch near Arlington National Cemetery. It was announced by Interior Secretary Doug Burgum despite ongoing lawsuits, as NPR's Emily Fang reports.
15: Three veterans and an architectural historian argue the 250-foot gilded arch would disrupt sightlines between the Lincoln Memorial and Arlington National Cemetery, and that the White House needs congressional approval for construction. Burgum wrote excavation work would begin in the next 2 weeks anyway. The arch is among several building projects the administration has championed in the Capitol, including a planned golf course that would limit the public's access to a public park along the Potomac River and possibly demolishing the Kennedy Center. A massive new White House ballroom is also facing a lawsuit, but as with the arch, the Trump administration appears intent to build it faster than the courts can reach a decision on its legality. Emily Fang, NPR News, Washington.
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1: Live from IPR News in Interlaken, I'm Ed Ronco. Michigan and several other mostly Democratic-led states are suing the federal government over a new rule blocking Medicaid from covering children's gender-affirming care. Capitol correspondent Colin Jackson has more.
16: The rule applies to treatment for low-income minors and 18-year-olds covered under Medicaid and the Children's Health Insurance Program, known as CHIP. Michigan and the other states argued the federal government doesn't have the power to tell states which services they can and cannot provide under their Medicaid and CHIP programs. The federal government has said its rule doesn't stop states from providing gender-affirming treatment with their own money. Rather, it says the rule stops the federal government from reimbursing states for the cost of that care. I'm Colin Jackson.
1: Several thousand people will have the opportunity to set foot on the Mackinac Bridge on Monday for the 68th annual Labor Day Bridge Walk. WCMU's Ava Harmon tells us more about what walkers need to know.
17: It's free for people to take the roughly 5-mile walk from either side of the bridge starting at 7 a.m. Drivers will not be allowed to cross starting 30 minutes before the walk until the bridge reopens at noon. James Lake is with the Mackinac Bridge Authority. He says walkers need to be past the halfway mark by 10 a.m. if they want to walk the full length of the bridge.
18: There is no sign-up necessary, so getting involved is very easy. All you have to do is decide you want to do it and then show up.
17: He says walkers are responsible for their own transportation. One business owner in St. Ignace told WCMU that people should get there as early as possible to find a parking spot for the walk. I'm Ava Harmon.
1: And this is IPR News. Looks as though it'll be pretty decent weather for the bridge walk on Monday. The forecast for Monday, Labor Day, calls for sunshine and temps near 80 degrees. Let's talk about what happens between now and then. We've got showers likely today, some thunderstorms tonight, Daytime highs today in the upper 70s. We'll be in the upper 70s again tomorrow with a slight chance of showers. Again, sunny, 80 degrees or so for Sunday and Monday. And then a chance of showers comes back to us on Tuesday. We are already warming up this morning. It's just about 70 degrees at Cherry Capital Airport in Traverse City. Beaver Island at 63 degrees. Mackinac Island has light rain, and it is 61 degrees there at 7:34.
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5: It's Morning Edition from NPR News. I'm Steve Inskeep.
19: And I'm Michelle Martin. Good morning. For the last week, Ukrainians in and around the country's capital, Kyiv, have been living through constant air raid sirens. Russia is sending wave after wave of jet-powered drones that are hitting warehouses, factories, and apartment buildings every day. NPR's Joanna Kakissis is in Kyiv, and she's going to tell us more about what it's like there. Good morning, Joanna.
20: Good morning, Michelle.
19: So just tell us what it's like.
20: Well, so I just got back to Kyiv after some time off, and, you know, I'm rattled by hearing air raid sirens and alerts like all the time, not just at night, which is what we're used to. Your stress level just shoots through the roof knowing that, like, you know, swarms of these jet-powered drones are constantly headed your way. And, you know, Michelle, this has been happening here for 8 days. And in just the last day alone, more than a dozen people have been injured. Russia struck an apartment building in Kyiv and also a Coca-Cola production site in a Kyiv suburb. Ukrainian President Volodymyr Zelensky brought up the Coca-Cola plant in his evening video address.
21: Вже Coca-Cola, у них такий ворог, що вони його спалюють своїми шахедами.
20: He said the Kremlin considers Coca-Cola an enemy and that the strike on an American company is a signal. Now, Zelensky has been trying to turn the Trump administration's attention back to Ukraine, knowing the White House is occupied by the U.S. war on Iran.
19: What are you hearing from Ukrainians?
20: Well, you know, many are already aware that Ukraine is short on air defense weapons that shoot down Russian missiles. The jet-powered drones Russia is now launching are just as fast as some missiles. In a village near the Coca-Cola plant, we spoke to Oksana Semenyuk. She's 42 and a food scientist. And she said she was jolted by this daytime explosion at the plant and that Russia's jet-powered drones make her feel much more vulnerable.
22: Вони низько йдуть, і їх дуже багато може бути.
20: Now, she's saying the drones fly low, and there are so many of them. She sees around 40 of them a day, and she has no idea where they're going to hit.
19: And just as here in the U.S., the school year just started there. How are students coping?
20: Yeah. Well, you know, some students are short of some textbooks. Ukraine's Ministry of Culture says attacks on warehouses this summer have destroyed millions of Ukrainian books, school books among them. And many students also had this terrifying first week at school, like 14-year-old Victoria Skulovatova. On Wednesday, she and other students suddenly had to scramble into a shelter at a neighboring university, and a few minutes later, that university was hit.
23: The jet drones like flew right above us. We heard the windows break, the light fell there. Like, I got really scared. When we went out, when all clear signal was, the cars that were near the building, they were all covered in this black powder, and I could also smell some really disgusting smell of something burning.
20: And now Victoria, like most students in Kyiv, are attending classes online from home.
19: And how is Ukraine's government and military responding?
20: Well, Ukrainian drones continue to hit energy and logistics sites in Russia. Now, Ukraine has been launching them all year in an attempt to weaken Russia's ability to wage war. Zelensky also warned airlines earlier this week that Ukrainian drones will fill Russian airspace. But he also hinted that there is diplomacy ahead. He said President Trump's envoys, who are Jared Kushner and Steve Witkoff, could be heading to Kyiv in the coming days, and this could mean restarting peace talks.
19: That is NPR's Joanna Kakissis in Kyiv. Joanna, hope you'll stay safe. Thank you.
20: Thank you so much, Michelle.
5: As we approach Labor Day weekend, we're standing by for an update on the U.S. labor market. We find out this morning how many jobs the United States added or lost in August. Also, how fast wages are growing and the unemployment rate and other things. And NPR's Scott Horsley will be here to help us talk through it. Scott, good morning.
0: Good morning, Steve.
3: I'll just remind people, the July jobs report was not good so far as the numbers went. What about August?
0: Well, forecasters expect at least a little bit of an improvement. As you say, the July report showed a net loss of 23,000 jobs for the month. Most forecasters think that was probably a little too gloomy, and we could see some upward revisions today. Projections are that employers added jobs in August, maybe not a whole lot, but at least some. You know, the job market's kind of been treading water for months now, with neither a whole lot of hiring nor a whole lot of layoffs, just keeping its head above water. A year ago at this time, Federal Reserve Governor Chris Waller was really nervous about the job market. He was pretty outspoken in calling for the central bank to lower interest rates to prop the job market up. Today, Waller's feeling better about the employment outlook. He spoke at a Reuters news agency event yesterday and said he thinks the job market has stabilized.
8: Job creation, though a bit volatile, is close to and probably a bit above estimates of what it takes to keep pace with the slow growth in the labor force.
0: And the labor force is growing slowly, even shrinking some months, because a lot of baby boomers are retiring. There aren't enough young workers to replace them. And also because, of course, the Trump administration has pretty much put the brakes on immigration.
3: Okay, so this person who's part of the Federal Reserve is not talking about further cuts in interest rates?
0: No, he's not. President Trump is still calling for rate cuts, but there doesn't seem to be much chance of that. You know, inflation is still high. Just today, the price of diesel fuel hit at record high, $5.85 a gallon.
3: Yeah,
0: it jumped
3: that.
0: Almost 7 cents overnight. So the question for the central bank is whether to raise interest rates at the next meeting in a couple weeks or just hold them steady where they are. And right now, investors think that's basically a coin flip between those options. Fed Chairman Kevin Warsh said last week at Jackson Hole, interest rates don't seem to be doing much right now to cool the U.S. economy. Big tech companies are able to borrow a ton of money to build out their data centers. That's goosing the stock market. But, you know, Waller says the interest rates you and I are facing when we try to borrow money may feel like more of a heavy lift.
8: There's a difference between financial conditions on Wall Street and financial conditions on Main Street. Mortgage rates are not low.
9: Right.
8: Auto loans are not, rates are not low. How Main Street of America is staring at, you know, credit spreads and all this other bond, corporate bond rates. What does that do for me? I mean, I don't get it.
0: Mortgage rates this week topped 6.7%, according to Freddie Mac. Clearly, that is a drag on the housing market. Construction hasn't completely ground to a halt. Construction companies added 22,000 jobs in July. But very few of those construction jobs are in home building. Most of the new construction jobs these days are non-residential, including the people building all those data centers.
3: Okay, that makes sense. So interest rates are frustratingly high, but the unemployment rate is still pretty low, isn't it?
0: It is, just 4.1% in July, but that's partly because more than 250,000 people dropped out of the workforce that month.
3: Ah.
0: And when people quit looking for work, they're not counted as unemployed. The other thing I'll be watching for today is what is happening to wages. In July, average wages were up 3.2% for the year. And unfortunately, that was not enough to keep up with the 3.4% jump in prices during those 12 months. When prices go up faster than paychecks, workers' wages don't stretch as far, and people feel like they're losing ground.
3: Yeah, feels like a pay cut, which might explain why a lot of people feel frustrated. Scott, thanks so much.
0: You're welcome.
3: That's NPR's Scott Horsley.

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1: This is Bird Note. If you are new to birding, you might assume that you need fancy binoculars or have to venture off to some exotic places to look for birds. Truth is, you don't even have to leave your home to enjoy birds. In fact, many folks do it right from home. That's usually how we first experience birds, by watching and learning the birds out the window every day. And you don't actually have to physically go anywhere to find birds. You can use a smartphone or computer to go birding. There are several websites where you can view live feeds of nests, like the Cornell Lab's feed of a red-tailed hawk nest in Ithaca, New York, or the Hellgate Osprey nest at the University of Montana. You can even have your own bird feeder camera, thanks to at-home setups like BirdFee and BirdBuddy that allow people to watch the birds in their backyard. 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
0: Good morning. I'm Steve Inskeep. Scientists think a forest might have sounded like this in the Jurassic era. 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They found insect wings in the fossil record and tried to create the bug soundscape from a couple hundred million years ago. There's a lot of buzz about their work. It's Morning Edition.
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4: 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I'm Michelle Martin.
0: And I'm Steve Inskeep. The market for secondhand luxury goods has grown over the past decade. A used Chanel bag that used to be hard to find is now sold by lots of online stores, which leads to a question. How do you know if it's real? That question is at the heart of a lawsuit filed by Chanel against the luxury reseller The Real Real. Planet Money's Amanda Aronchik has the real story.
5: This question of detecting real versus fake has been key to the secondhand market since the beginning because the information is asymmetric. 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
7: I mean, you got to pick it up and you got to touch it, right? 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
5: Smells authentic. Graham left The Real Real several years ago, but he helped develop the company's criteria for sorting real luxury items from the fake ones.
7: For simplicity, I can break it down into four pillars of authentication.
5: Okay.
7: We look at the materials that it's used. We look at the construction techniques, how it's put together. We look at hardware components, and then we look at brand identifiers.
5: Identifiers like that classic Chanel logo. Now, Graham developed these techniques because he couldn't just call up Chanel and ask if the bag that the RealReal wanted to resell was authentic.
7: If I asked them to look it up, they would probably say, mon Dieu, no. And that would be the end of it. Certainly, Chanel has record, but it's not something that they share with the public.
5: In the lawsuit, Chanel argues that the database with all of the details about their bags, including serial numbers, is theirs. This is how they protect their good name and trademark, which is jeopardized if the RealReal sells a fake. Julie Zerbo from Fashion Law says that a counterfeit bag is a kind of trademark infringement.
6: For Chanel, what is their trademark worth?
8: Everything.
6: It's everything?
8: It's everything. Luxury brands are not really selling products. They're selling their brand, which is embodied in products. You know, the Chanel name means something.
5: By law, if Chanel wants to keep its trademark, it's supposed to protect customers from buying fakes. And Chanel says the RealReal is just not good at figuring out the difference between fake and real. The RealReal does not agree.
9: Obviously, in this lawsuit, that is a point of real dispute. And the RealReal's position is that is just flat out wrong.
5: This is Jeannie Ree, one of the lawyers representing The RealReal. She's a partner at Dunn Isaacson Ree. And they're arguing that the authentication process has been working. Right now, both sides are gearing up for a possible trial next year. Amanda Aronchik, NPR News.
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11: Showers likely today, some thunderstorms tonight, daytime highs in the upper 70s. We have a slight chance of showers on Saturday, Sunday and Monday, sunshine and temps right near 80 degrees.
14: It's September 4th, and this is your Michigan Minute. Today in 1891, the German immigrant Michigander Felix Oscar Schlag was born, and you likely had his initials in your pocket at some time, since it was his design of the 5-cent nickel coin that was used from 1938 until 2004. You can see the FS underneath the bust of Thomas Jefferson in nickels from 1966 on. Felix Schlag's final years were spent in Owosso, Michigan, where he was also interred. Also, after Congress passed the Indian Removal Act of 1830, it was on this day in 1838 that more than 850 members of the Potawatomi tribe, including 100 from Michigan, were forced to march westward on what was called the Trail of Death. However, there still exists a band of Potawatomi in Dowagiac, Michigan, who resisted relocation successfully, thanks to the negotiations of their tribal leader, Leopold Polk Hagen. And that is your Michigan Minute.
0: It's Morning Edition from NPR News. I'm Steve Inskeep.
4: And I'm Michelle Martin. Good morning. Long before she died Wednesday at the age of 92, Gloria Steinem had become the face of second-wave feminism. A journalist as well as an activist, she helped launch Ms. Magazine in 1971, which helped millions of women see themselves in that movement. Letty Cotton Pogerman co-founded Ms. alongside Steinem. I spoke with her just a few hours after Steinem's death was announced, and she told me about how they met at a Washington hotel as the idea for Ms. was taking shape.
15: I was a baby feminist, and she was an icon even then. And so by the time I met Gloria, I knew all about her. I'd read everything she wrote. So I met her at the founding conference of the National Women's Political Caucus. I was down there with Betty Friedan, and she asked me to cover a bunch of the workshops and then give her my notes so she could write her closing speech. And I went into one of those rooms to work on it on my little legal-sized pad, and there was Gloria sitting there. She was writing on her little yellow pad. And I said, oh, I'm so sorry. I'm sorry to disturb you. And she said, no, no, come in. I'm Gloria Steinem. And I'm like, yes, yes, you know, yes, I do know you. And I'm Letty Pogrebin. You know, I've read everything you wrote, and thank you. And I'll just let you, you know, work here, and I'll find another room. She said, no, no, come in, and we'll work on it together. And we just talked into the night, 2-3 o'clock in the morning. And by the end of it, she said, you know, I'm working with a few other women to start a magazine. I'd like you to join us. Just from that, I had a column in the Ladies Home Journal, and I had just published a book called How to Make It in a Man's World, which was not a feminist book. It was kind of how to adjust to a man's world. And here I was with a woman who said, wait a second, it shouldn't be a man's world. We're going to fight it. We're going to change it.
16: Wow.
15: And I was on board.
16: So let me just play a little bit from an interview that Linda Wertheimer did with her in 1972 when she was talking to her about the debut of Ms. Magazine. So this is what she said about the alternative that Ms. was offering to what was on newsstands for women at the time.
17: It's all beautiful and glossy and sweetness and light, and all the stories turn out well and so on. And that's a function. You know, that's like going to movies on a Saturday afternoon. But it doesn't help you when you come out of the movie. It doesn't help you to change your life. And it's not really allowing women to tell the truth about their daily experiences.
16: What was the truth that this magazine was allowing women to express?
15: Well, the women's magazines at that time were telling women how to please their husbands. You know, they were like Cosmo, but they were also a kind of decorous version for the housewife. Cosmo was for the single girl, in quotes. But they were, you know, 40 ways to make hamburger, and they were how to decorate your porch. They were not about what it was like to be a victim of incest. And let me tell you that in the bags of mail that we got when Ms. first was published, I would say a full 20% of the mail was about women having survived incest.
16: Wow.
15: So there were lives that were in the shadows, and suddenly we were doing stories on incest. We were doing stories on what it's like to be a, quote, welfare mother. And suddenly, you know, there was a women's movement, and we were there in glossy form.
16: We are in a moment now where many of the things that you and she fought so hard for, like reproductive rights, for example,
15: mm-hmm.
16: the
15: mm-hmm.
16: advancement of women in all spheres of society,
15: mm-hmm.
16: is being threatened. Did she feel, what's the word here, like she'd failed?
15: No, I used to have that conversation with her because I was so depressed, and she was not ever depressed. She would always refocus me on what young women were doing. She would talk about the last campus she spoke on, how there's this group doing that. Women are still doing that, Letty, she said. Like, look at abortion. Abortion is now seen all over the country as healthcare. There was not an I in her life.
16: Hmm.
15: There was a we. It was always we. And she was always nudging somebody else in front of the camera.
16: Before we let you go, I know she was your friend as well as a colleague. How are you going to remember her?
15: I am going to remember her every day, or every time I do anything that is in her footsteps. She's my template for a person of conscience, for a person so true to herself, for somebody with no ego whatsoever. I really would like to grow up and be Gloria. I'm 87. But in 55 years of knowing her, she's been my template for how to be a real human being.
16: That's Letty Cotton Pogrebin. She co-founded Ms. Magazine alongside Gloria Steinem, who died Wednesday at the age of 92. Letty Cotton Pogrebin, thank you so much for your time.
15: Thank you, Michelle.
0: Wow, Michelle, so many lines that just wrote down. She was not ever depressed. Focus on the young. No I, only we. This is beautiful.
16: Yeah, this one's beautiful.
0: We go on. Here's another story. Scientists have figured out how fish think, in particular how they focus, NPR's Ping Huang reports.
18: The elephant-nosed fish is native to muddy rivers in West and Central Africa. It's the champion of electrosensing, sending and receiving electrical signals as it swims around. Here's Nathaniel Sautel at Columbia University's Zuckerman Institute.
19: If you want to study basketball, you study Steph Curry. You don't study yourself.
18: And this Steph Curry of fish has to filter out its own signals so it can focus on its prey. Sautel says they do that a lot like humans do.
19: So it's doing this very crisp and beautiful prediction process.
18: As the fish sends out an electrical pulse, its brain forms a picture of what to expect.
19: It subtracts that prediction from what actually comes in, and then the leftover is the unexpected new thing that the brain should care about.
18: How that works on the level of neurons and electrical signals has taken years to figure out. Sautel and his colleagues sliced up part of a fish brain to make a detailed map of how all the cells are wired together. Then they added information from probes and computer modeling to explain how the cells work together to cancel out the noise. Leonard Mailer is a neuroscientist at the University of Ottawa, not involved in this research.
20: They worked it all out, and there's probably only five people in the world that can follow the whole argument.
18: Mailer, who also works on fish brains, peer-reviewed the paper for the journal Nature. He says it provides a blueprint for studying more complicated systems.
20: If you start off with a human brain, you're immediately lost. So you need ideas from simpler systems.
18: While fish look different from us, the neurons, signals, and building blocks of our brains are quite the same. Ping Huang, NPR News.
0: It's Morning Edition from NPR News. I'm Steve Inskeep.
16: And I'm Michelle Martin.
11: And I'm Ed Ronco. Good morning. Thank you for being with us here on IPR News Radio, WICA, Traverse City, 91.5 FM, WLMN, Manistee, Ludington, 89.7 FM, and WHBP, Harbor Springs, Petoskey, 90.1 FM. Consumers Energy has announced a new plan they say will lower costs for customers and focus on producing more natural gas, solar, and wind energy. We have some details for you just ahead in our local newscast at 8:04. We've got showers in the forecast today, some thunderstorms tonight, daytime highs in the upper 70s. I'm peeking out the window here in Interlock, and I see gray skies. It's still a little too dark to tell if it's raining out there right now, but we are expecting to see some sprinkles today. We'll have a relaxation in that as we head into Sunday and Monday, sunny and 80 degrees.
0: Good morning. The Trump administration doesn't want anybody to address the effects of racial discrimination. The IRS is threatening to revoke the tax-exempt status of private schools and universities with diversity programs. It's Morning Edition from NPR News. The Department of Justice is prosecuting an immigration officer accusing him of lying about being attacked by a man he shot. I'm Steve Inskeep.
16: And I'm Michelle Martin. The shooting happened during the surge of immigration enforcement in Minnesota earlier this year. Also, the Trump administration says it's going ahead with work on the president's giant arch without waiting for approval. And President Trump turned to maximum economic pressure against Iran in his first term. How do his latest sanctions compare? It is Friday, September 4th, the birthday of the Queen. Queen B, that is. Beyonce turns 45 today. News is next.
21: Live from NPR News in Washington, I'm Windsor Johnston. Search teams in Nepal say they rescued two hydropower workers 9 days after a glacier collapse triggered deadly flash flooding near the border with Tibet. NPR's Dia Hadid reports more than 1,200 people have died in the floods.
22: Video shared by Nepal's military showed five men in high vis amid a moonscape of mud and debris. They heave and pull out one man from the Trishuli 3A hydropower project. The Associated Press reports that more than 100 people are believed trapped inside that project alone. Rescuers believe hundreds of power plant workers likely sheltered in tunnels and turbine rooms during the devastating floods. But the plants were hard to locate after the floods caused the river to shift and the tunnels are packed with mud and boulders. One rescuer tells NPR that finding these men alive gives them hope that others might still be out there. Dia Hadid, NPR News.
21: The Trump administration is again asking the Supreme Court to allow new restrictions on mail-in ballots before the November midterms. A federal judge in Massachusetts has temporarily blocked the rules, which would require states to turn over voter lists and use federally approved ballot envelopes. David Becker is the executive director of the Center for Election Innovation and Research, a nonpartisan organization that focuses on election administration.
1: I think it's almost certain that there are not five justices on the Supreme Court who are ready to own the chaos that would result from implementing a radical change in process implemented from Washington at this late date. Election officials in deeply red states are opposed to this.
21: The Supreme Court has given challengers until Tuesday to respond to the administration's emergency request. The legal fight comes as states begin sending out mail ballots, with North Carolina starting today. Mortgage rates are at their highest level since July last year. NPR's Stephen Bisaha reports concerns over government debt are driving up the cost of home ownership.
2: According to Freddie Mac, the average 30-year mortgage is just over 6.7%. That means monthly payments for a typical new mortgage are well more than $100 more expensive than before the start of the U.S. war against Iran. NerdWallet housing expert Kate Wood says renewed fighting in the war is one reason for rising rates.
3: Every time things escalate, fears around inflation go up, oil prices tend to go up. Bond yields start going up, mortgage rates start going up.
2: And another indirect factor affecting mortgages, borrowing costs are going up as investors price in a possible interest rate hike this month from the Federal Reserve. Stephen Bisaha, NPR News.
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11: Live from IPR News in Interlaken, I'm Ed Ronco. A proposal to get a state constitutional amendment on the November ballot has been blocked by both the U.S. and Michigan Supreme Courts now. The measure would require proof of citizenship to register to vote and a photo ID to have a vote counted. A state elections board had deadlocked on whether the Americans for Citizen Voting Michigan campaign turned in enough valid petition signatures to get the question before voters. The campaign had asked both the U.S. and Michigan Supreme Court to order the board to put the proposal on the ballot. After receiving briefs from both sides, the U.S. Supreme Court denied the request. The state Supreme Court said it does not have the power to order the board to approve the measure. People who think that they have been exposed to rabies can now get a vaccine at the Foster Family Community Health Center in Traverse City. Munson says it's making the vaccine available at the East Side facility. That's according to the ticker. The public health officials in our area reported last month that a bat found in a local home had tested positive for rabies. Munson officials say, though, that making the vaccine available in more places does not mean there has been an increase in rabies cases. Fundraising efforts are underway to complete a stretch of the Charlevoix County Trail. The 15-mile-long trail runs from Boyne City to Charlevoix, and people have been waiting for more than a decade to see the trail finished. Up North Live reports that a fundraising effort for the 6-mile section has raised about $50,000. They're aiming for an overall sum of $240,000. That will pay for surveying and a good portion of engineering. All of that work needs to be done before trail organizers say they can apply for grants. Consumers Energy has announced a new plan that they say will lower costs for customers and focus on producing more natural gas, solar, and wind energy. The plan will repurpose two retiring facilities in Bay and Genesee counties with modern natural gas and solar technology. Chris Fultz is with Consumers. He says the company is working to align with the state's green energy goals.
23: We already had aggressive renewable energy targets, but we have increased those to comply with Michigan's energy law. So that establishes targets. So we have increased the amount of renewable energy that we'll be deploying.
11: Consumers says its plan will keep energy costs from rising faster than a 3% rate of inflation. The plan still needs to be approved by the Michigan Public Service Commission. Well, the time is upon us once again when every year people have the chance to start their Labor Day morning off with a walk across the Mackinac Bridge. This Monday's annual walk starts at 7 a.m. A local business owner in St. Ignace recommends people get there really early because parking gets hectic. Walkers will have the choice to start on either side, but if they want to walk the entire thing, you got to be at the halfway mark by 10 a.m. Ashley Miller is with the Michigan State Police. She says it's a fun event for everyone as long as walkers stay on the paved path of the bridge.
24: There is a lot of people, so it's just really important that we're all kind to one another. We're following the rules of what times to start and what times you have to be at the center of the bridge. And just enjoy yourself.
11: One more thing. There's no shuttle service, so walkers are responsible for their own transportation. This is IPR News.
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6: It's Morning Edition from NPR News. I'm Michelle Martin.
0: And I'm Steve Inskeep. Good Friday morning to you. We report this morning on a plan by the Internal Revenue Service. The Trump administration wants to revoke the tax-exempt status of certain private schools and universities. They would lose that status if they persist in diversity initiatives. Wesleyan University is one institution that says it values diversity, and we hear from its president after this.
6: NPR's Adrian Florido covers race, and he's covering this story. Good morning.
7: Good morning, Michelle.
6: What kinds of schools would be affected by this?
7: Well, any private school, elementary, high schools, universities, trade schools, with any kind of program designed to benefit students on the basis of their race. A lot of schools have programs to support Black or Latino students, for example, who may be the first in their families to go to college. Some schools have scholarships or other initiatives that are aimed at promoting a more diverse student body. And the IRS is saying it's going to penalize schools for these types of programs by revoking their tax-exempt status starting next spring.
6: And why is the administration saying it wants to do this?
7: Well, the administration is arguing that these sorts of programs are racially discriminatory. Treasury Secretary Scott Bessent, who oversees the IRS, said in a statement that, quote, racial discrimination has no place in American education. This is a huge shift, Michelle. Historically, the IRS has not penalized tax-exempt institutions for race-based programs or considered them discriminatory as long as these programs are trying to advance racial equity or address the effects of societal discrimination. But now the government is saying that programs that consider race even for that purpose are themselves discriminating.
6: And what kind of impact would this have?
7: Well, it would be a huge impact on schools. The administration

0: federal income taxes, but it's also a very important fundraising tool because people who donate to schools, like alumni, get a tax deduction. I should say, Michelle, it's not clear exactly how the IRS will identify schools that have race-based programs it does not like, but the agency says that up to 18,000 private schools could be affected by this rule change.
1: Can they really do this, though?
0: Well, they're no doubt going to face legal challenges. I spoke with Todd Wolfson, president of the American Association of University Professors, the AAUP, which has been fighting a lot of President Trump's recent attacks on higher education.
2: AAUP is not going to stand by and watch President Trump once again attempt to destroy the greatest system of higher education in the world that gives opportunity to a diverse set of students for a diverse country. So yes, emphatically yes, we are going to fight this.
0: There's legal gray area here, Michelle, as to whether the IRS can do this, unilaterally redefine racial discrimination and revoke tax-exempt status because of that. The fight over this, experts think, could delay this change from taking effect next May, as the administration wants, or possibly ever.
1: So, Adrian, before we let you go, what does the administration think should be done about patterns of racial discrimination which have historically benefited white people, which have been intended to benefit white people at the expense of other groups?
0: Well, the administration does not believe that the government or private institutions should play any role in addressing the effects of historic discrimination. It said so, in fact, in the guidelines it published on this rule change yesterday. The administration is trying, through policy changes like this at many agencies, to enshrine what it says is a colorblind approach to government, something that conservatives have said for a long time that they want to see.
1: That is NPR's Adrian Florido. Adrian, thank you.
0: Thank you, Michelle.
3: So many words in Adrian's report there that we want to follow up with Michael Roth. He's president of Wesleyan University, a private liberal arts school in Connecticut. And we called him up because he has spoken out for the independence of universities over the past year and a half. Mr. President, welcome back.
4: Thanks very much, Steve. Good to be here.
3: So Adrian Florido said that the IRS is targeting, quote, any kind a university or whatever with any kind of program designed to benefit students based on their race. Does Wesleyan have any kind of program designed to benefit students based on their race?
4: We don't, because we have programs that definitely benefit people of different races, but their programs are defined to benefit people who need the program. So we have a program for first-generation low-income students because they don't know that much about college and university life. So they get here a little early and they get some extra help signing up for courses and learn what it's like to be at a college. You get some rich kid who's been many years, many generations at a university, that comes easily for them. So we have programs that benefit folks who need the program, and sometimes they're disproportionately students of color. This rule from the administration is meant to frighten universities into dismantling programs that benefit students of color. It's using the IRS to promote the ideology of the White House. And it's extraordinary overreach on their part. I don't think they're going to go after, say, the hockey team because it's almost all white kids, but they're going to go after programs they are threatening that benefit students of color disproportionately. And we don't aim at them because they're students of color. We aim these programs at people who need the programs.
3: And in America in 2026, are first-generation low-income students disproportionately people of color, for example?
4: Yeah, at our school, for sure. Not exclusively, but very, very much so. And we have programs that have been historically aimed at correcting racial discrimination that has existed forever in the United States. We make sure those programs are open to all students so that we have a student of color barbecue coming up for the beginning of the school year. And we emphasize that this is open to all students. But we don't want to ignore the fact that America has been a country using race-based discrimination for so long. We want to make sure we address it. We don't want to duplicate the patterns of discrimination that the country has used for so long.
3: Let me just linger on that students of color barbecue that's open to everybody that you just described. I can imagine the Treasury Department coming after your barbecue or more serious programs that you have on campus, because Treasury Secretary Scott Bessent is accusing schools of, quote, rebranding race-based preferences as equitable, inclusive, or diversity-enhancing. Let me give you an opportunity to answer that criticism. Is that what you're doing when you're saying you're just going for first-generation students? Are you actually going for race?
4: No, we're not going for race. We're going to have programs for people who benefit from the program.

0: programs. But the Secretary of the Treasury is talking about ending discrimination against white people. That's what should shock us here. The Secretary of the Treasury is using the IRS to advance a pro-white nationalist agenda. That is extraordinary. Whether we have a student of color barbecue where lots of other people come, that shouldn't bother people. What should bother people is that colleges and universities around the country right now are trying to determine whether they have to cancel programs because they don't want to risk having a long legal fight with the IRS. Even if you win that fight, it's so expensive because the government has all the tools.
1: I want to understand your idea of the society that you're trying to influence in a positive way. There is a belief, which Adrian Florido again referred to, in colorblindness as an ideal, that we can just not see race, that we can look past race and disregard it entirely. There is also a belief among a lot of progressives in this country that that's really kind of impossible, that race is forever a factor, that you forever have to correct for it. How do you see society?
0: Well, you know, that's above my pay grade. I don't really have an ultimate.
1: You're a thinker.
0: View.
1: You're a university president. How do you assume the world is as you try to influence it?
0: I try to address people who have needs, and by addressing those needs, we can help them advance in society. That's our goal. We want to teach people who want to learn certain things. We want to help people advance academically, but also as human beings. And whether ultimately it's a colorblind society, I don't really have a strong opinion about that. What I do see is that American history is full of race-based discrimination. And so what we try to do is address the needs that have resulted from that history of discrimination. Not replicate it, but address it. And that means trying to build a community of kids who want to learn, acknowledging that they start from different places and they have different life experiences, not ignoring those differences.
1: Michael Roth is the president of Wesleyan University. Good to talk with you again.
0: Nice to talk with you, Steve.
2: Forecasters are warning communities to start preparing now for more severe floods and droughts from this year's El Nino. NPR's Lauren Summer reports on what's being called a super El Nino.
3: Climate forecasters tend to be a cautious bunch. But when it comes to this El Nino, officials aren't mincing words, like Celeste Saulo of the World Meteorological Organization.
4: It may be stronger than anything since our monitoring began.
3: El Nino is a natural climate pattern that happens every few years. The Pacific Ocean along the equator gets abnormally warm. That heat gets released to the atmosphere, where it has ripple effects on weather patterns.
4: We are already seeing disruption and devastation from droughts and floods and extreme weather. We expect these impacts to multiply and cascade as El Nino intensifies.
3: This El Nino will peak in November and December, but the impacts will stretch into next year. That will raise temperatures globally, which is already on top of climate change. So this year or next year could become the hottest on record. And Saulo says the extreme weather could impact a long list of industries.
4: Agriculture, trade, fisheries, health, energy, transport, water resources.
3: The World Food Program projects that about 50 million people could be pushed into food insecurity. In the U.S., El Niños tend to bring drier conditions to the northern half of the country. That could add to the drought that's already hitting the Intermountain West. The southern half of the U.S. could get more intense rain and flooding. Some communities are already preparing for that.
5: We want to welcome you to our town hall.
3: Last month, California State Senator Mike McGuire held a virtual meeting on El Niño.
5: What we can control is how prepared we are before the weather hits.
3: Emergency managers like Nate Ortiz of California's Office of Emergency Services say they're already preparing for floods.
6: Whether it's supplies, equipment, high clearance rescue vehicles, we're kind of at the point now where we really lean in.
3: The impacts of any El Nino can vary quite a bit. But with a forecast this supersized, it's a signal for communities to be ready. Lauren Summer, NPR News.
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8: 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Good morning. I'm Ed Ronco. 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
10: National Weather Service forecast calling for showers likely today, some thunderstorms tonight. Daytime highs are expected to be in the upper 70s. A slight chance of showers tomorrow with temps again in the upper 70s. Sunshine for Sunday and Labor Day on Monday. Highs both days near 80 degrees. Let's find out what we can see in the cosmos if the clouds clear.
11: This is Bob Mueller with Ephemeris for Friday, September 4th. Today the sun will be out for 13 hours and 5 minutes, setting at 8:13, and it will rise tomorrow at 7:10. The moon at last quarter today will rise at 12:11 tomorrow morning. The Grand Traverse Astronomical Society will hold its September meeting tonight at 8 p.m. at Northwestern Michigan College's Joseph H. Rogers Observatory. Joe Brooks, our meteorite man, will present a talk about meteorites and quasicrystals and have meteorites to display. Without giving too much away, NASA has been growing and studying quasicrystals. They have interesting properties which, among other things, hold promise in sensors and high-efficiency solar cells. Afterwards, about 9 p.m., if it's clear, they'll be viewing of the heavens through the observatory's telescopes. The observatory is located on Burmley Road. The meeting is also on Zoom. See gtastro.org for more information.
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2: This is Morning Edition from NPR News. I'm Michelle Martin.
1: And I'm Steve Inskeep. President Trump's Secretary of the Interior says work will begin in the next 2 weeks on the president's plan for a giant arch in Washington. Doug Burgum posted on social media about plans for excavation work. You dig down for the foundations for a 250-foot-tall structure. But a commission has yet to approve the design. So what's going on here? We've called Emily Badger of the New York Times. Good morning.
13: Good morning, Steve.
1: Okay, so what exactly is the plan, so far as you know?
13: So this was a big surprise yesterday that Secretary Burgum announced this for a couple of reasons. One is that there is an active lawsuit opposing the arch. The administration thinks that that lawsuit should be dismissed, but a judge hasn't actually agreed with that yet. But the bigger issue here is that there are a bunch of steps that the administration has agreed to go through before building the arch, and they simply haven't completed them yet. So they haven't gotten this approval from the National Capital Planning Commission. They haven't completed this process that they're supposed to go through under the National Historic Preservation Act. There are a bunch of kind of lingering, unresolved legal issues. And basically what the administration appears to be saying now is, you know, we don't think that this lawsuit is going to stand in our way. And also, we're just not going to complete all of these other things we said we were going to do. We're just going to go ahead and start building this thing.
1: I am thinking of a tactic that you sometimes hear about from real estate developers. They're told, don't tear down that building, but they just tear it down and say, sue me. Is that what the administration effectively is doing here by building? We're going to get started whether you like it or not.
13: Well, this is a very familiar pattern. This is what we saw them do with the east wing of the White House, which they tore down last fall, and then they immediately began building the president's ballroom on top of it and basically sort of said, you know, go ahead and try to stop me. And earlier this week, the Supreme Court gave the green light to the administration to go ahead and proceed with building the ballroom. And I think that's sort of given them a feeling of carte blanche that they can go ahead and do that with these other projects the president would like to do around the city as well.
1: Is that part of the rationalization for starting with the arch? We prevailed in the ballroom. We're obviously going to prevail on the arch. We're just going ahead.
13: Yeah, I mean, they filed something in court yesterday basically saying, we think the issues in the ballroom are identical to the issues in the arch, and a judge should dismiss the suit. So, you know, they have said in court, we think the same issues apply here. But given Secretary Burgum's announcement yesterday, what they're also saying at the same time is, we're not going to wait for a judge to respond to what we just filed. We're not going to wait for any kind of formal resolution of this. You know, we really just believe that we can go ahead and proceed.
1: What if, hypothetically, the National Capital Planning Commission went ahead and ruled on the arch and said, this is an inappropriate project, or it needs to be half the size, or whatever they said? Is the administration willing to obey that?
13: So the National Capital Planning Commission is not going to do that because the commission has been stocked with appointees by the president, with the president's allies. And so there have been a number of meetings where they've looked at preliminary plans for the arch. And at these meetings, there's been enormous kind of public outcry and opposition to it. There have been a lot of veterans and Gold Star mothers who've said, please don't build this thing just outside of Arlington National Cemetery. And that commission has sort of proceeded to advance it. And the expectation is that if it came back before them, they would advance it and give it final approval. But I think now it's not clear if that's ever even going to happen.
1: Okay, so very briefly, can anybody stop this?
13: That is a really good question. And this is sort of the question that lingers over all of the president's construction projects after the Supreme Court ruling earlier this week. The people who are trying to stop it in this lawsuit are a group of veterans who are potentially going to have standing issues now, given what the Supreme Court said. You know, they're arguing that Congress's job is to approve a large monument that gets built in the middle of the national capital. Congress hasn't done that here. But it is an open question now whether or not these are the right people to raise that question in court. And it is sort of genuinely uncertain at this point. Does anybody have standing?
1: Emily Badger of the New York Times, thank you so much. Appreciate it.
13: Thanks for having me.
2: It's time now for StoryCorps. As we head into Labor Day weekend, we have a story of the work it took to run a pizzeria. In 1973, Italian immigrants Luigi Lanzo and his wife Teodora opened Luigi's Pizza in Brooklyn, New York. Their five children now carry on the family business. Three of them, Giovanni, Marisa, and Lisa, came to StoryCorps to remember their parents and how they started a neighborhood institution.
14: I remember my father going to work in the cemetery 8 to 5 and then 5 to 4 in the morning in a pizzeria. He did that 7 days a week. And my mother used to say, he comes home to make babies. My mother had a sewing machine in the bedroom. She would make collars and belts. It was called piecework. And then at one point, mommy came to work in a pizzeria.
15: Yeah. My father's name is 100 Pizzeria. And yes, my father worked like an animal for it. But in all honesty, my mother was the wizard behind the curtain.
14: Yeah, she stretched everything. My father would give my mother the money. My mother would save it. That they would go out, God forbid.
15: It was a wake or a wedding.
14: That's it. In the pizzeria. I remember Daddy wore dress shoes and long pants. Or Daddy never wore shorts.
15: Black
14: behind
15: shoes.
14: The counter.
15: I remember
14: never.
15: They had to be pointy.
14: Well, you know why? Daddy always said, growing up, I never had shoes. Now I have shoes. And so he went to work in dress shoes every day.
15: There's pride in it.
14: Yeah. Daddy made his own way without
15: and
14: stepping on
15: it. And helped other
14: a,
15: people.
14: And helped
15: How many
14: a lot
15: other people?
14: Of other people.
15: Always.
14: And I'll never forget, at the funeral for my mother, this girl turns around and says, you know, I had to come because when my father lost his job for 5 or 6 months, we ate in your store every day. When her father finally got a job, he went to pay Daddy and he said, no, don't worry about it. He wouldn't take the money. Mommy and Daddy instilled us, you know, if you do good, forget it. If you do wrong, think of it every day of your life. Mommy and Daddy prepared us for everything in life except them leaving. You know, it's funny. The pizzeria hasn't changed.
15: Outside.
14: I won't change it. The paneling, the red clay tiles.
15: Yeah, well, Mommy and Daddy, I mean, they're there.
14: Yeah, that's what I feel.
15: They're there.
14: All I want to see is Daddy's name forever up there. It's never going to be Giovanni's. People say, why don't you put your name on the sign? Because if I could be 1% of Daddy, I'd be the greatest person in the world. That's how I feel.
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19: Live from NPR News in Washington, I'm Dave Mattingly. 6+ months into war with Iran, mortgage rates in the U.S. are at their highest level in more than a year, and the cost of diesel is at an all-time high. AAA says diesel is averaging $5.85 a gallon. Jurors in Massachusetts have yet to reach a verdict in the trial of Lindsay Clancy, the woman charged with killing her three young children. They've deliberated the case over 6 days and are scheduled to return to court in Plymouth this morning. Deborah Becker with member station WBUR says yesterday the jury foreperson told the judge one juror was not following the court's instructions on reasonable doubt.
20: We got word that there was a note from the jury. Judge William Sullivan convened court and questioned each of the 12 jurors individually under oath. He then had a sidebar with both the prosecutors and Clancy's defense attorney, Kevin Reddington. Now, Reddington appeared angry. He brings Clancy up to the sidebar in her wheelchair so the jurors faced her while they were being questioned. The judge then called in the entire jury, read them further instructions about reasonable doubt, and the jury went back to deliberate, and then they were sent home about a half hour later.
19: The defense doesn't dispute Clancy strangled her three children. They've argued she was suffering from postpartum psychosis. This is NPR News from Washington. 9 days after deadly flooding in Nepal along the border with Tibet, search teams say they rescued two hydropower plant workers from a tunnel beneath the facility. One is a mechanical supervisor, the other a mechanical foreman. Hundreds more workers are believed to be trapped in that tunnel and other such tunnels at about a dozen power plants. The death toll from the flooding in Nepal tops 1,200. It was triggered by a glacier collapse. After 8 years of traveling through space, a European Space Agency's mission to the planet Mercury is nearing its destination. Joe Palka reports.
21: The mission is called BepiColombo. It's actually made of two probes, one that will study Mercury's magnetic field and another that will take close-up pictures of the planet's surface, among other things. In order to reach Mercury, BepiColombo needed to fly by Earth once, Venus twice, and Mercury itself 6 times. During its 8-year cruise, the twin probes relied on something called the Mercury Transfer Module for propulsion. But that module had to be jettisoned before arrival. Now that's happened. The next mission milestone comes in November, when the probes will be captured by Mercury's gravity and can go into orbit. For NPR News, I'm Joe Palka.
19: Moments ago, the Labor Department reported employers in the U.S. added 162,000 jobs in August, far more than were expected. In July, the economy lost jobs. I'm Dave Mattingly.
8: 8:33 on this Friday morning, and good morning to you. I'm Ed Ronco. The Up North Lowdown is coming your way very shortly at 8:42. 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It is called Sesame Streetcar Named Desire. They came into the studio. They brought with them one of the puppets. We are going to hear more in the Up North Lowdown coming up again at 8:42 this morning. Take an umbrella today. Showers are likely. Some thunderstorms tonight. A slight chance of showers tomorrow, and both today and tomorrow will be in the upper 70s. Sunny and 80 degrees for Sunday and for Labor Day on Monday. Good morning.
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1: It's Morning Edition from NPR News. I'm Steve Inskeep.
2: And I'm Michelle Martin. Good morning. An ICE officer is facing federal charges in connection with the shooting of a Venezuelan man in Minneapolis.
1: This incident took place in January during Operation Metro Surge. That was the Trump administration's immigration enforcement crackdown in Minnesota.
2: NPR Justice Correspondent Ryan Lucas is covering this, and he's with us now to tell us more about. Good morning, Ryan.
0: Good morning.
2: So who is this officer and what is he charged with?
0: Well, the defendant here is Christian Castro. He was, as you said, an officer with ICE. He's facing six counts of making false statements. So in other words, of lying to investigators about a shooting in January in Minnesota and the circumstances that led up to that shooting. That is according to a person familiar with the matter who spoke with me on condition of anonymity in order to discuss an ongoing investigation. I am also told that Castro turned himself in to federal authorities yesterday in Texas, so he is now in custody. Now, Castro's name may ring a bell for you, and that's because he has been in the news. We've talked about him on this program. He's the same ICE officer who's been at the center of a legal fight between Minnesota and Texas. That legal battle revolved around a separate set of criminal charges that local prosecutors in Minnesota had brought against him connected to the same shooting. Castro was in Texas. Minnesota wanted Texas to extradite him. Texas's governor refused to do so. And Castro, in the end, was released from a Texas jail last week. Now, though, of course, he's facing these new separate federal charges brought by the Justice Department.
2: What is it that he allegedly lied about?
0: Well, the charges are still under seal, so we don't have all the details yet. But back in January, when the shooting happened, DHS said two Venezuelan men had ambushed and attacked Castro with a snow shovel and a broomstick after a targeted traffic stop. And it said that Castro had opened fire in self-defense. Federal prosecutors even brought assault charges against the two Venezuelan men, including the one who was shot in the leg in the incident. But soon after that, prosecutors dropped those charges because video evidence had emerged that contradicted Castro's claims about the shooting. DHS then had to climb down from its perch. It said Castro and another ICE officer appeared to have made untruthful statements in sworn testimony about the shooting. The two ICE officers were put on administrative leave. And since then, Minnesota authorities have said that Castro actually fired his gun through a closed door.
2: Let me point out that the person who was shot did survive.
0: He did.
2: Correct.
0: Yes.
2: Okay. So this seems like a rare instance in the Trump administration in which a federal immigration officer is potentially being held accountable for alleged misconduct. How significant is this?
0: Well, it is certainly rare. I will say, though, that the attorney for the Venezuelan man who was shot by Castro says this doesn't go far enough. She says the Justice Department has grossly undercharged this case and that Castro should be facing more severe civil rights charges. It's also worth noting that no one has been charged for the killings of two American citizens, Renee Good and Alex Preti, who were shot and killed by federal immigration officers during the same major enforcement operation in Minneapolis earlier this year by the Trump administration. And shootings involving immigration officers are not uncommon. They do keep happening. There have been more than 20 such shootings under this administration, the second Trump administration, including two fatal ones in July, one in Texas and the other in Maine.
2: That is NPR's Ryan Lucas. Ryan, thank you.
0: Thank you.
1: Vice President Vance says the administration is not setting artificial timelines in dealing with Iran. Vance took questions from reporters on Thursday, and he was asked whether the war with Iran would be over by the midterm elections. First, he took issue with the use of the word war to describe a conflict in which the U.S. and Iran renewed their fighting this week. As to the timing,
4: you're asking me a question like, when will the Iranians stop shooting at ships? I think the reality is, I don't know the answer to that question. You would have to ask the Iranians.
1: The administration is not just physically trading fire with Iran, it's also targeting countries and banks that do business with Iran, hoping that economic pain can accomplish what military force has not, forcing the regime to surrender. NPR White House correspondent Franco Ordonez reports.
22: When President Trump announced in 2018 that the United States was abandoning the 2015 nuclear agreement with Iran, he promised to unleash what he called a campaign of maximum pressure on Tehran.
23: We will be instituting the highest level of economic sanction.
22: And he warned countries and companies that continued to do business with Iran that they could face severe consequences.
23: Today's action sends a critical message. The United States no longer makes empty threats. When I make promises, I keep them.
22: It didn't work then, as Trump had hoped. And now, 6 years later, the second Trump administration is trying maximum pressure again.
3: Our objective is to sever every economic lifeline that sustains this tyrannical regime until Tehran stands alone.
22: Treasury Secretary Scott Bessent went on to describe the efforts as an economic D-Day and vowed that the U.S. would, quote, tighten the noose around Iran.
3: This is economic asphyxiation of this regime.
22: 6 months into the war with Iran, the administration's ongoing military campaign has yet to produce the political outcome it wants. Fighting flared up again this week amid stalled peace negotiations, and Trump is searching for a new source of leverage. The question is whether an economic campaign that failed to produce the desired results in the first administration can succeed now.
5: I think the secretary's announcement was more hot air than actual substance.
22: Suzanne Maloney, vice president and director for foreign policy at the Brookings Institution, says the reality is that Iran has already been living under increasing U.S. and multilateral sanctions, dating back to the Iranian Revolution in 1979.
5: What we've seen is that we have sanctioned Iran so heavily over the years that there really isn't, you know, some silver bullet that's going to create a huge havoc in the Iranian economy.
22: It's not that sanctions have never worked against Iran, but they have worked under very different circumstances. Financial pressure arguably helped bring an end to the 1979 hostage crisis. Sanctions also played an important role in the negotiations that led to the 2015 nuclear deal under former President Barack Obama.
6: The problem with the sanctions as they're currently designed is less the sanctions themselves and more what's being asked, which is, in essence, regime change and unconditional surrender by Iran.
22: Daniel Dresner, a former international economist at Treasury, says the key difference from 2015 is that the Obama administration made clear that its goal was a nuclear agreement, not regime change.
6: You could have the best sanctions in the world. Those are the kind of demands that most countries are going to refuse to acquiesce to.
22: And Dresner, who is now at Tufts University, says he remains skeptical of the administration's commitment unless Washington is willing to confront the countries doing the most business with Iran.
6: I will believe that the United States is serious about these kinds of secondary sanctions the moment they impose sanctions on a Chinese bank or a Chinese institution.
22: Trump is also expected to meet with Chinese President Xi Jinping later this month. A key test to the sanctions campaign will be whether Trump is willing to make Iran's oil sales to China a major issue in those talks. Franco Ordonez, NPR News.

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1: From NPR News in Interlaken, I'm Ed Rocco. Good morning!
2: That is not me. I hope that's obvious to you. That is a puppet voiced by actor Joya Fishburne. The puppet's name is Lolly. You can see a video of Lolly trying to do my job on our Instagram page at ipr.news. Lolly is one of the characters in a new production by the Traverse City-based mashup rock and roll musical. It's called A Sesame Streetcar Named Desire. We'll hear more on today's Up North Lowdown from Interlaken Public Radio.
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2: I'm Ed Ronco. Our conversation with actor Joya Fishburne and director Leslie Tai is coming up just a little bit later in the episode. First, though, we're going to take a look at some Northern Michigan headlines. Authorities say they have what they need to identify a pickup truck that was hauling a trailer that spilled liquid tar on US 131 near Cadillac. Police had been asking for information about this crash from the public. It happened August 28th when a trailer carrying liquid tar detached from the truck that was hauling it. One car struck the trailer, and then the trailer had been left in this lane of travel. Another car came along and hit the first car. The trailer had an illegal Texas license plate. The wreck caused a lot of damage to the highway, parts of which had just been newly rebuilt. A proposal to get a state constitutional amendment on the November ballot has been blocked by both the U.S. and Michigan Supreme Courts. The measure would require proof of citizenship to register to vote and photo ID to have a vote counted. A state elections board deadlocked on whether the Americans for Citizen Voting Michigan campaign turned in enough valid petition signatures to get the question before voters. The campaign had asked both courts to order the board to put the proposal on the ballot. After receiving briefs from both sides, the U.S. Supreme Court denied the request. The state Supreme Court ruled it does not have the power to order the board to approve the measure. Michigan and several other mostly Democratic-led states are suing the federal government over a new rule blocking Medicaid from covering children's gender-affirming care. Capital correspondent Colin Jackson tells us a little more.
4: The rule applies to treatment for low-income minors and 18-year-olds covered under Medicaid and the Children's Health Insurance Program, known as CHIP. Michigan and the other states argued the federal government doesn't have the power to tell states which services they can and cannot provide under their Medicaid and CHIP programs. The federal government has said its rule doesn't stop states from providing gender-affirming treatment with their own money. Rather, it says the rule stops the federal government from reimbursing states for the cost of that care. I'm Colin Jackson.
2: The Mashup Rock and Roll Musical is a theater company based in Traverse City. They make shows that pull from very different works to create a new original piece. Those pieces are often funny, sometimes outlandish, very often poignant. A Midsummer Night's California Dream, for example, combined Shakespeare with the Beach Boys. Look Who's Talking Heads was a parody mashup of the 1980s comedy film and the music of the band Talking Heads. You get the idea. We recently received a visit from actor Joya Fishburne and director Leslie Tai to talk about their latest work. Sesame Streetcar Named Desire. Director Leslie Tai, give us the synopsis here.
5: Okay. Well, it is sort of a streetcar named Desire, except for our characters are fuzzy monsters who live on Sesame Street, not the Sesame Street in New York that we know, but Sesame Street in New Orleans.
2: This show uses puppets like Sesame Street did and does. And they are serious puppets, like no sock puppet is this. Joya Fishburne, you're playing Lolly?
6: Yes.
2: Who is Lolly?
6: So she is a foster kid who is the only kid on the street at all. There's no human kids, no other monster kids. It's just her. So her thing throughout the show is trying to figure out how growing up is working and while also being there for the rest of the community.
2: Is it hard to get to know how to use a puppet. Have you ever done puppetry before?
6: I've never done puppetry before, but I've grown up with like a really deep fascination with it. Like I grew up watching some Sesame Street. Sure. My favorite movie of all time is Jim Henson's The Labyrinth. So I would watch the behind the scenes for that all the time growing up. So I feel like I picked stuff up through osmosis.
2: I've noticed as we were getting ready to sit down and do this interview, you had the puppet on, you had Lolly on. And as you were talking, as Joya, your hand was sort of involuntarily moving the puppet's mouth and hands, too. Like, it sort of becomes second nature.
6: Yeah. I mean, pretty much I take her home after rehearsal and I practice at home. So I've just been spending, like, as close to 24/7 with her as possible. So it's really become a thing of just, like, the hands. It's kind of really just been a second nature thing.
2: Leslie, the synopsis on the website for Mashup says, and yes, we actually plan to make Tennessee Williams family friendly. For people who don't know Tennessee Williams very well, how big a task is it to make him family friendly?
5: Oh, well, honestly, in a way, it's kind of easy because I got to make sure that all the characters get what they needed in the end and grew, which doesn't really happen in the play. Huh. You know, they really kind of end up in a worse place, I think, than where they start. And so I gave them a happy ending, I guess, and made them express the things that they should have expressed, you know, to be healthy individuals in the world. So it was, yeah, it was interesting. I think when I, you know, a lot of people are like, how can you do that? How can you put these things together? And I think, though, if you really know Sesame Street, you know how much they actually deal with really serious issues for children. And beautiful, gentle ways. And so I wanted to these characters who I have seen a million times, who I have seen productions, I have read, you know, multiple times, obviously the movie. I said, I want to give these characters a chance to get what they need. I would also say, though, that it's also fun for adults, especially those of us who grew up on Sesame Street. We have a lot of fun little sort of interludes that aren't connected to the story that are just like the sketches that you would see on Sesame Street, kind of riffing on those. So it is a blast. Plus the music, it's Sesame Street music, but it's got sort of a New Orleans flair to it.
2: Huh.
5: We have an accordion, you know, we have a 5-piece band. So it's also like a little bit different.
2: Leslie Tai, Joya Fishburne, thank you so much.
6: Yeah.
5: Thank you.
6: Thank you.
2: Break a leg.
6: Thanks.
2: Or break a felt tube.
6: Yeah.
2: Sesame Streetcar Named Desire runs September 11th through the 19th at The Match, which is Mashup's relatively new venue at the old Cherryland Shopping Center at Garfield and South Airport Roads, watching that place come back to life with things like Mashup and other businesses that are now moving in. We have a link up on our website, iprnews.org. If you want to see Lolly the Puppet, played by Joya Fishburne, and her attempted takeover of our studio, visit our Instagram. We are at ipr.news. I'm Ed Ronco. Our producer is Austin Rollator. Editing by Steve Junker. Music by Blue Dot Sessions. We're glad you're listening. While we have your attention, we want to invite you to an event on September 27th. IPR is hosting Scott Simon, the host of Weekend Edition Saturday on NPR. We're going to talk about his new book. We're going to talk about his career. We're going to have a few laughs. You better believe that. So much more. You can learn more about it on our website, iprnews.org. 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
0: From Marketplace in Washington, I'm Kimberly Adams. We just got the jobs report for August. It showed the U.S. economy added 162,000 jobs last month, way more than analysts expected. The unemployment rate stayed the same month over month. It's still 4.1%. To help me unpack these numbers, I'm joined now live by Julia Coronado, founder and president of Macro Policy Perspectives and a professor at the University of Texas, Austin. Good morning, Julia.
8: Good morning.
0: This is a much better report than analysts were expecting. What's behind the strength?
8: Well, actually, a lot of different things. We see strength in construction hiring, likely reflecting the data center boom. We see a pickup in manufacturing. And we also saw a rebound in government hiring, which was a spot of weakness last month. So it's a pretty broad-based picture of better-than-expected hiring.
0: We added jobs, but the unemployment rate stayed the same. Why is that?
8: Well, the good news there is that more people returned to the labor force to look for jobs. So, yes, we added a lot of jobs, but also we had more job searchers. And that's a sign that people actually think conditions are good enough to look around.
0: So what does this mean for potential Federal Reserve action at their next meeting?
8: Well, the debate has been whether to hike interest rates due to high inflation or to hold them steady. The labor market is telling them that things are solid and fine, and they could go ahead and address that higher inflation with higher interest rates this month.
0: Julia Coronado is founder and president of Macro Policy Perspectives. Thank you so much, Julia.
8: My pleasure.
0: Let's do the numbers. Dow, S&P, and NASDAQ futures are mixed on this news in the negative 0.2 to positive 0.2% range, with the Dow future down 146 points. The 10-year Treasury yield is up at 4.79%. And the average price for a gallon of diesel fuel is now $5.85, according to AAA. That's the most expensive ever. And the reason is, of course, the ongoing U.S. war with Iran. Diesel is used by freight and delivery services, which drives up the cost to businesses and eventually, down the line, consumers.
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0: In those jobs numbers we just got, the Bureau of Labor Statistics revealed that the labor force participation rate was up a bit in August compared to July to 61.9%, but still down 0.5% since January. More and more Americans have stopped working and are no longer looking for a job. Part of that is because of the demographic fact that the U.S. population is getting older, which means more people retiring, but it's also because of people leaving the workforce to take care of aging family members. Here's the next installment of our series, Clocked Out.
9: Hello, my name is Caroline, and I'm living currently in Washington, D.C. I was an interior design entrepreneur for about 30 years, but I got to a point that I sort of thought I felt dulled down, and I went to a career counselor, and she just said, the baby boomers are aging. I think you should go back and get your degree in gerontology. And I was like, what? And I just went and took to it. I was full steam ahead getting my master's degree, and my parents came to visit me. I was living in San Francisco at the time, where I had my business for 23 years, and COVID hit. They ended up being with me for 18 months, and I was doing all the work, all the groceries, all the cleaning, all the cooking. And then I would go to my study at 11 p.m. and start writing essays till 3 o'clock in the morning. So I didn't intentionally leave my work. I was really starting a second chapter of my work. My father passed away in San Francisco, and my mother wanted to come back to D.C., and they had a beautiful row house. So I moved with my mom to live with her and asked if we did this, if I could remodel the house. It ended up being the biggest remodel I've ever done and probably the most successful because it was all for aging in place. So my mother currently lives in a lovely patio apartment, and I live on the upper two floors of the house, but I'm able to see her up and down every single day. Just recently, I've started putting myself out there again. I'm interested in getting back into work part-time because I miss my work. I do feel privileged to be with my mom. This is not what I had planned, but most of us don't have lives that we plan. Things happen to us along the way.
5: That was Caroline Day caring for her mom in Washington, D.C. 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Our executive producer is Nancy Fargali. Our digital team includes Antoinette Brock, Emily McCune, and Dylan Miettinen. Our engineers are Sam Keenan and David Schreck. And in Washington, I'm Kimberly Adams with the Marketplace Morning Report. 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

0: Welcome to NewsHour from the BBC World Service. I'm Gary O'Donoghue. Two people have been pulled alive from the hydropower tunnels in Nepal. Some welcome good news since the disaster more than a week ago. More than 1,200 people have died, but others may still be alive underground. Getting to them, though, is a huge engineering challenge.
1: In the history of the planet, we've never pulled this off before because the explosive power of what came down that valley mixed huge boulders with mud.
0: Germany's far-right AfD party looks set to dominate a state election in the east of the country this weekend. And the US has been promoting its new oil deal with Venezuela.
2: This is a game-changing deal. From a model where we had revenue going to Maduro and his cronies, now operated by private companies with the revenue going to Venezuelan people and lower gas prices.
0: That's all after the news.
3: BBC News with Danielle Jaworwiecka. Rescue crews in Nepal have freed two workers from a blocked hydropower tunnel 9 days after they were trapped by debris from flash floods that devastated an area on the border with Tibet. Rescue workers are still hoping to find more survivors further inside. Our China correspondent, Stephen McDonald, says the rescue efforts in Tibet are now focused more on helping those who've been displaced.
4: All of the information we're getting now from the People's Liberation Army is that they're testing water and food that the survivors are eating. They're putting up shelters. They're disinfecting areas. Something else they've done is to pull together, I think, around 800 different items of people's personal belongings. Now, they're thinking that these belongings can be attached to the missing.
3: At least 122 people are reported to have been killed in a new round of intense fighting between Saudi-backed government forces and Houthis in Yemen. The clashes erupted when the Houthis launched a ground assault on Thursday to try to take control of coastal territory bordering the Bab al-Mandeb Strait in the Red Sea. Here's our Global Affairs reporter, Sebastian Usher.
5: The contagion of the Iran war appears to have ended a long lull in the conflict in Yemen. The Iranian-backed Houthis have for several weeks been attacking Saudi Arabian ships carrying oil through the Bab al-Mandeb Strait, which the Saudis have been using as an alternative to the Strait of Hormuz. That has further inflamed tensions between the Saudis and the Houthis after they'd already started trading attacks again. This latest offensive by the Houthis has led to some of the fiercest fighting in Yemen for years, now in a battle for control of the Bab al-Mandeb waterway.
3: A court in the Philippines has ordered the arrest of the Vice President Sara Duterte. She's accused of making death threats against President Marcos, his wife, and a third person. Albert Morgade reports.
6: Ms. Duterte, the daughter of former President Rodrigo Duterte, denies making the alleged threats. But she's already facing a political trial in the Senate over the issue and now faces arrest too. She's likely to challenge the court order and may be able to avoid detention, but a guilty verdict in the Senate would see her removed from office and end her hopes of running for president. The feud between the Duterte and Marcos dynasties has intensified since Rodrigo Duterte was handed over to the International Criminal Court by the Marcos government to face trial.
3: Malaysia has declared a haze emergency in Sarawak state on Borneo after air pollution reached hazardous levels. The thick haze has largely been caused by forest fires on the Indonesian part of the island. You're listening to the latest world news from the BBC. The World Health Organization says a warehouse in the Kyiv region of Ukraine storing medical supplies has been hit in an overnight air attack. The WHO said it was the third such incident in 3 months and warned of a broader pattern of attacks on humanitarian facilities. The son of Sri Lanka's former president, Mahinda Rajapaksa, has been arrested in connection with a corruption investigation into the purchase of Airbus aircraft in 2013. Namal Rajapaksa was detained after being summoned for questioning by a commission investigating bribery. It wasn't immediately clear what charges were brought against him. Diesel prices in the US have hit a record high, rising to an average of nearly $6 a gallon. Fuel prices have soared since the US and Israel began their war against Iran 6 months ago, disrupting global supplies. Analysts predict higher diesel prices will further drive up the cost of living for Americans, increasing pressure on President Trump's Republican Party ahead of midterm elections in November. Scientists are to be evacuated from an Antarctic research station because of a possible outbreak of bird flu. The disease rarely affects humans, but officials worry that seals which live nearby may die, causing the scientists excessive distress. Here's our Global Affairs reporter Paul Moss.
7: Lying about 1,500 kilometres south of Australia, Macquarie Island is the site of one of the world's most remote research bases. Most of the island's inhabitants are elephant seals, with thousands born every year. But these pups are particularly susceptible to bird flu, so the Australian officials who run the Antarctic base fear many pups could die, greatly upsetting the resident scientists, for whom conditions are already stressful. But some scientists have opposed the evacuation, arguing their job is to see what happens in nature, however sad it may be.
3: And that's the latest BBC News.
0: You're listening to NewsHour from the BBC World Service in London. I'm Gary O'Donoghue. Now, after 9 days of devastating news from Nepal and Tibet, finally some hope for those searching for survivors. That was the dramatic moment when the first of two workers were rescued from a hydropower tunnel, more than a week after the flash flood that has killed more than 1,200 people, leaving thousands more still missing. In a video released by the Nepalese authorities, one of the men, Kabir Mahajan, was shown being hoisted from a hole in the ground as bystanders cheered, then lowered onto a stretcher. His colleague Sanjay Shah was brought out on a worker's back, his face still caked in mud, before army doctors fitted an oxygen mask and checked his vitals. A third man was also brought out, though he was already dead. Speaking outside the hospital, the wife of one of the rescued men described seeing him for the first time.
8: He didn't even recognise me. He just said things like, "What happened to me? And where am I?" And he didn't say anything else. He's currently in the ICU. He asked for water, so I gave him some. Now he's recognised me again and nodded his head. He has an injury to his leg and hasn't been able to speak much. His body has turned yellowish because he wasn't getting enough oxygen.
0: The two mechanical engineers were rescued from the tunnel at Trishali 3A hydropower project in Rasawa. Bahadra Sharman is a Nepalese journalist. He's been at the army hospital in Kathmandu where the two survivors were taken.
9: More than 40 people were trapped there.
10: More than 40 people were trapped there, and rescuers were doing their best to rescue the people alive from that point. And finally, the good news came today. Two mechanical engineers were rescued from that hydropower plant. There are reports of a few more people being rescued there, and a few dead bodies were also recovered there. This came when the entire country was in big shock after this catastrophic flood. This is like a kind of miracle, and everyone's watching the rescue.
0: It does sound like a miracle. Has the hospital said how the two men are, what their injuries are, how long they're likely to be in hospital?
9: No, we are totally restricted.
10: No, we are totally restricted from going inside. And I've spoken to a few family members. I spoke to the dad of Sanjaya Saha. He told me that his wife is still not recovering from the pain. That's why she couldn't come to Kathmandu. I've also spoken to the relatives of the other guy, and they were super, super happy just to hear the news that he's alive and brought to Kathmandu.
0: So how were they transported to the army hospital? Did they have to be brought by helicopter?
9: Soon after the reports of the rescue,
10: the army helicopters were sent there. There was a medical team. They briefly treated them, and then they were flown to Kathmandu.
0: And what are the hopes for finding other people in that same tunnel alive? I mean, we've seen some reports that perhaps there are another 39 people still alive. Is that the same tunnel or the same area?
9: There are the several tunnels, and
10: There are several tunnels, and I've spoken to one of the tunnel engineers and also a lawmaker of the ruling party, and he said there was little chance of rescuing many people alive from there because the rescuers have entered through the tunnel and they saw everywhere, but they're not finding more people. It seems they were outside the tunnel and the flood swept them away from that point.
0: And obviously the last 9 days have been a terrible, devastating tragedy for

0: faces of many people gathering outside this hospital. They are super, super happy.
1: And we voiced over that interview with Budra Sharma because of the poor quality of the telephone line from Nepal. Well, earlier today, my colleague Anne Soy spoke to Arnold Dix, president of the International Tunnelling and Underground Space Association, who is in Nepal.
2: Now, this is absolutely squarely up the middle of miracle territory. I mean, we're big teams of people are working on this. We've got men with shovels and their hands digging underground in tunnels, to people on computers comparing satellite imagery with what we're getting from helicopters and historical drawings. And in the end, a good dose of miracle. And that's what you're witnessing right now.
3: And digging for tens of meters, I can see on the BBC website that they're estimating that they dug through around 50 to 60 meters of debris that had blocked the tunnel. Just how complicated is this rescue effort?
2: So, I've been doing this all my life. There has never been a more complex series of rescues than this, and they're all really hard. So what we're dealing with here is a unique, never-done-before rescue. In the history of the planet, we've never pulled this off before, because the explosive power of what came down that valley mixed huge boulders with mud. And so we didn't even know where the power stations were on day one. So when the government reached out, my first task was to try and help figure out where they even were, because they were gone.
3: Because it had been covered.
2: And blown away. So all the surface structures had been blown up. So they were gone. And then on top of that, I haven't measured it exactly, but a huge amount of material on top of that. So the entrance to the tunnel that your listeners or viewers can see, where we're looking down into the tunnel, where these men are crawling up through the mud, that was on the side of a hill. That wasn't underground. That tunnel, that entrance was up a hill. And so on the vision, on the CCTV, as the tsunami thing was coming down the valley, we see people running up the hill and seeking refuge in that tunnel, with it being above them. And now, with so much of that avalanche material, we're having to drill down below. That's the scale of this. This is extraordinarily difficult. The army have just done the most incredible job on the ground to be delivering this.
3: You're having to drill down, but also blast. How delicate is that?
2: Well, I mean, we never do blasting normally when we're doing a human rescue, because you end up blowing people up. And yet we're doing blasting here because we've got no option, because we're confronted with rocks bigger than cars in our way. And so the only way we can get through is to blow them up. And so they've shown incredible restraint and engineering competence to be able to blow them up without blowing up the people we're trying to rescue, and also blowing them up in a way that doesn't destroy the structure that at the moment is giving us protection, as they're crawling just the crown of the tunnel towards the powerhouse. Just extraordinarily complex.
3: Obviously, families are very hopeful right now after the rescue of these two hydropower workers. But realistically, what can you say about the prospects of finding other survivors?
2: Absolutely. Up until just a few minutes ago, we were dealing with computation, theory, our best professional judgment, and just good old-fashioned hard work. Now we've got two people out, we've got the first ever proof that this technique can work, and it's going to spur us on to try even harder. This is the best news, absolutely the best news that we could have at the moment. Other agencies had said we were moving into a recovery mode. We've resisted that and actually said, for us underground, this is not recovery mode. We're in rescue mode, and we're in turbo rescue mode now.
1: And that was Arnold Dix. Well, voters are heading for the polls in a regional election in Saxony-Anhalt in Germany this weekend, with all eyes on whether the far-right Alternative for Germany, or AfD, can translate a substantial poll lead

0: into an electoral breakthrough. The recent surveys put the party above 40%, well ahead of Chancellor Friedrich Merz's CDU, taking a clear favourite lead in the election. If the AfD does come out victorious, it will mark another major breakthrough. Nevertheless, that may not be enough for it to translate into a win, which it can then turn into a governing coalition because of the firewall that the other parties maintain around doing business with the AfD. Well, joining me on the line now is Anna Silvana Shasani, the Financial Times Berlin Bureau Chief. She's in Magdeburg in Saxony. So there's a pretty commanding lead at the moment for the AfD.
1: Yes, absolutely. Over 40%, as you said. And if some of the smaller parties do not make the 5% threshold for representation in parliament, it may be enough for them, or it's actually within striking distance of them to secure an absolute majority of seats in parliament.
0: Now, they have won state elections before, but not been able to form administrations. Does this feel different this time?
1: It does feel different because, you know, winning a state election with 30%, so become, you know, coming first with 30%, as, you know, they did about 2 years ago, is different from coming first with 45% or nearly 50. I mean, they are now really aiming for absolute majorities in regional elections. That's a big, big change. And yes, indeed, for many years, they have been excluded from coalitions, and the Merz, the chancellor, has decided to ostracize them. But that hasn't worked. And so we can see that in those smaller regions, smaller states, they are managing to mobilize voters, non-voters, previously non-voters, voters from all established parties to really get near a majority, an absolute majority.
0: What are the chances of the CDU? I mean, Friedrich Merz is not very popular. What are the chances of him, if you could tell us, of forming some kind of coalition if the AfD doesn't get an outright majority?
1: So that's the interesting thing, is like if the AfD falls short of a majority, in a way, it places the CDU, Merz's CDU, in a very difficult position, because if it wants to retain power while ostracizing the AfD, so maintaining the firewall, it would have to probably talk to the anti-capitalist left, Die Linke, which is the successor to the Communist Party under the, you know, the former East Germany. So, and for the CDU, for a lot of CDU members and officials, it is quite, it's really, you know, it's not something that they like at all. So it could create a lot of frictions.
0: And just very, very briefly, more state elections coming up, more tests.
1: Absolutely. Two more after this one on Sunday. One in the city state of Berlin, where the CDU is actually now ruling, you know, the state, but is going to lose power probably, and the AfD is also pulling strongly, as well as the radical left, yeah. And also in the northeastern state of Mecklenburg-Vorpommern at the end of the month.
0: Anna Silvana Shasani from the Financial Times, thank you very much.
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0: Now, there's news of what appears to be a significant medical breakthrough that could raise hopes for people waiting for kidney transplants. Doctors in the United States say a genetically modified pig kidney functioned inside 66-year-old Tim Andrews for almost 9 months, the longest period of time on record. The kidney was used as a temporary bridge while the patient waited for a human donor organ, allowing him to avoid dialysis, going to hospital every week. It could mean that animal-to-human transplants could help tackle the global shortages of donor organs. Earlier, I spoke to Dr. Leonardo Riella, who's the medical director of kidney transplantations at Massachusetts General Hospital, who led the team. I began by asking him how big a breakthrough this latest finding is.
1: We passed through a major milestone for two reasons. I think number one, we had a pig kidney working and performing all the expected kidney functions for more than 9 months, allowing our patient to be off dialysis. And second, we were able to transition this patient from a pig kidney to a human kidney. So those are two very important milestones that we're able to pass.
0: And this is no ordinary pig kidney. You had to sort of do some genetic modifications to the pigs themselves to begin with, correct?
1: Correct. These are very unique pigs. They are cloned and they have genetic edits to improve the compatibility between the pig kidney and humans.
0: Now, this is a kind of bridge technique, as I understand it, while you wait for a human kidney to be available, a donor kidney. What problems did you encounter after you'd implanted this kidney? Because it did eventually fail, didn't it?
1: Correct. Yes. The immune system of humans do recognize certain things in the pig that's slightly different than a traditional human transplant. So I think they're learning, you know, in terms of trying to understand what are some of the differences between a human and a pig kidney and how the immune system recognizes that. And second, how can we tweak, how can we change slightly our anti-rejection meds in order to be able to control that in the long term? So I think we're sort of, you know, getting in the right direction. And we have another patient who just passed the 9 month mark with the pig kidney. So these are very exciting findings so far.
0: And for those who don't know, give us an idea of what this means in terms of the patient's quality of life for that period of time while they're waiting for a donor kidney.
1: So the biggest issue that we have currently in transplantation is the organ shortage. It's a crisis because we know that with patients with kidney failure, the best treatment option for the majority of patients is to get a transplant. And unfortunately, the majority of our patients do not have access to organs in a timely manner, so they have to remain on dialysis. And dialysis is an incredible technology and innovation that keeps patients alive. But unfortunately, it is a treatment that cannot reproduce the function of a true kidney. So you go to a dialysis center, you filter your blood 3 times a week for 3 or 4 hours. And the consequences of that is that many of these patients that stay on dialysis, they start developing cardiovascular disease and worse outcomes. And unfortunately, many die or even become too sick to become a kidney transplant while they're waiting for their promised kidney.
0: Do you now feel that this is something that can be scaled, that this is something that will be suitable for a lot of patients in this position?
1: This is what we hope in the long term, that we are able to provide xenotransplantation as an alternative treatment for these patients with kidney failure. Our ambition is that with a pig kidney, we may be able to do additional genetic edits to potentially create an invisible organ once transplanted. And this would overcome the second biggest challenge in transplantation, is that patients require to take anti-rejection meds for the rest of their lives in order to prevent rejection. But now imagine that by doing these edits and creating these organs that could be invisible to the immune system, these patients will not require to take anti-rejection meds in the long term. So this will be really game changer.
0: That was Dr. Leonardo Riella. Now, in Britain, the right-wing populist party Reform UK gathers in the English city of Birmingham today for its annual conference. It should have been something of a showcase for a party that's transformed itself from insurgent outsider into a serious contender for power. But the conference opens under something of a cloud after undercover television documentary makers raised questions about the party's handling of financial donations and prompted the resignations of two senior advisers pending an internal inquiry. Our correspondent Rob Watson is at the conference, and I think the leader now, Nigel Farage, is speaking now, Rob.
2: He is, and he's describing what happened as a little local difficulty, Gary, which is clearly trying to rather minimise it, because to cut a very long story short, essentially a commercial television company here had a 30-minute investigation, and what it suggested, whether it's undercover reporting, was that there were two very senior Reform officials who seemingly were trying to break election law by allowing foreign money into the country towards Reform, and that is very much not against the law. But Nigel Farage has just been saying local difficulty, Gary, and that it was all got up by far left activists, although he did say that the two people who've now been suspended were injudicious at best.
0: Yeah, I saw one other member of the party describing it as a hit job as well. So are they acknowledging something went wrong here or not acknowledging that something went wrong?
2: Both. So, I mean, firstly, they're trying to deflect it by saying, look, you know, they were out to get us. They were left-wing activists. They've done the same thing in the United States and been condemned by the US Congress for that. But, I mean, clearly, Nigel Farage saying that these two senior aides to him had acted injudiciously, and the fact that they have been suspended does suggest that Reform accept that if you look at this film, and anyone who does, Gary, certainly if they're Reform supporters, will be kind of wincing at the way in which these two officials seem very keen to hoover up money from a rich person, what they thought was a rich person in the United States.
0: Is there any evidence that some of the sort of policy announcements that Reform have been announcing recently, welfare cut, severe, significant cuts to welfare, that they're sort of cutting through, that they're shoring up its support? Because it does have significant support.
2: Oh, very much. I mean, to put this into context, I mean, look, this wasn't ideal for Reform. Some months ago, they were leading in the polls. They had lots of momentum. And then these questions about the party's finances, about Nigel Farage's finances, have dented their poll lead. They are now no longer in the lead and have slowed their momentum. But that, you know, that shouldn't let people not forget that there is a reason why they're the populist party of the right, and that is that they focus very much on the issue of immigration. They focus on the issue of the idea of welfare needing to be cut, and on a very important cultural issue, which we also heard the guest speaker from the National Rally in France, Bardello, say, and that is the sort of sense amongst many voters in this country that we're always doing our country down, that we're not proud of our history, that we're ashamed of who we are. So that stuff cuts through. But I mean, the problem with questions about finances, Gary, is that it does have an awful lot of people in the electorate saying, oh my goodness, all the politicians are the same, they're all in it for themselves, all got their finger in the till. So that's the way in which these stories are rather damaging for a party that wants to be insurgent and different.
0: Yeah, if you're the outsider, you want to seem different to the rest, don't you?
2: You bet.
0: Okay, Rob Watson there at the Reform UK conference in Birmingham. Thank you very much. You're listening to the BBC World Service. This is NewsHour with me, Gary O'Donoghue.

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0: Coming up on NewsHour in the next 30 minutes, a special report from the Spanish enclave of Ceuta, where sexual assaults are on the rise. Concerns in Venezuela over the new oil deal President Trump says he's done with the country. Also, Argentina's president threatens sanctions on companies who do business with the Falkland Islands, a British overseas territory in the South Atlantic claimed by Buenos Aires. That's after the news.
1: BBC News with Danielle Jaworwiecka. Rescue crews in Nepal have freed two workers from a blocked hydropower tunnel 9 days after they were trapped by debris from flash floods that devastated an area on the border with Tibet. Shortly after the two survivors were released, the body of a third person was found. Fresh fighting in Yemen between Saudi-backed government forces and Iranian-backed Houthis has left at least 122 people dead. The clashes erupted on Thursday when the Houthis tried to take control of coastal territory on the Red Sea. The UN General Assembly will vote later on a resolution calling for the traditional world map to be replaced with one that more accurately reflects the size of Africa. Campaigners point out that the traditional Mercator map makes Africa appear to be similar in size to Greenland, even though it is 14 times larger. Diesel prices in the US have hit a record high, rising to an average of nearly $6 a gallon. Fuel prices have soared since the US and Israel began their war against Iran 6 months ago, disrupting global supplies. A court in the Philippines has ordered the arrest of the Vice President Sara Duterte. She's accused of making death threats against President Marcos, among others. She denies the charge. A top European Union official has cancelled her visit to Serbia over plans to celebrate the life of the late war criminal Ratko Mladic. Marta Kos, the Commissioner for Enlargement at the EU, which Serbia has applied to join, said glorifying Mladic was incompatible with EU values. Scientists are to be evacuated from an Antarctic research station because of a possible outbreak of bird flu. Officials are worried that elephant seals living nearby may die of the disease, affecting the well-being of the researchers, who are already under stress from living in remote and hostile conditions. But some scientists have opposed the evacuation, saying their job is to observe nature, however sad it may be. BBC News.
0: Welcome back to NewsHour. In a moment, we'll hear from the US State Department on why the recent oil deal signed with Venezuela is a good deal for Venezuelans and for America. We'll also hear what ordinary Venezuelans make of it. But first, as mass protests continue across Spain, the enclave of Ceuta is grappling with a rise in the numbers of sexual assaults. Authorities there say 23 such cases have been recorded since the mass influx of migrants. But the figures could be much higher, according to Ceuta's chief prosecutor. Shireen Al-Akras reports.
2: In a shelter in Ceuta, women and children sit under covers, trying to shield from the hot sun. They're some of the thousands who crossed into Ceuta at the end of July. Most of them told the BBC that they left their homes in search of work in Europe. But for some, reaching Ceuta took a darker turn. Sarah, not her real name, was sexually assaulted while sleeping in the forest. We've changed her name to protect her identity.
3: A married man was next to me and touched me in inappropriate places. I tried to defend myself in that situation, moved away and made sure not to go near him again. I didn't want any trouble, as there were drones overhead and soldiers nearby. I was afraid that if I tried to flee the area, the soldiers would arrest me. I was caught in a difficult dilemma. I was forced to stay there until morning, and I managed to escape.
2: There are concerns that the number of sexual assaults in the city could be higher. Ceuta's chief prosecutor says many victims have not filed a report, either out of fear or because of their current status in Ceuta.
4: Hello.
5: Hello.
4: Thank you for your time.
5: Thank you for talking.
2: Dr. Susana Ascaso has treated several victims. The youngest, she says, was just 10 years old.
5: It's surprising for us. We are not used to that things, but it's horrible.
2: Beyond the emergency room, Dr. Ascaso is concerned, like many others in Ceuta, about how the small Spanish enclave will cope with those migrants who remain.
5: They are sleeping at the mountains and the beach and doing everything they want without any law, under any law. So I think they have to take care of them and get it to the border again, to Morocco.
2: Others, like Sabah, have stepped in to help. She's opened her home to feed migrants. We met her as she prepared food.
6: We want to help, but the conditions are dire. You see girls going through rape, sleeping in the forest. Any one of them could be my daughter, my granddaughter, or a member of my own family.
2: It's thought that there could be more than 5,000 migrants still in Ceuta. Around 1,500 of them are unaccompanied minors. Many are being housed in shelters, but some are still sleeping outside. In recent days, there's been growing tensions between migrants and locals, and the government is under growing pressure to resolve the crisis. But for now, the migrants left in the city are waiting to find out what happens next.
0: And that was Shireen Al-Akras reporting there from the Spanish enclave of Ceuta.

0: You're listening to NewsHour from the BBC World Service. Well, Donald Trump has called it the biggest oil deal in world history. Earlier this week, the US Energy Secretary was in Caracas to formalise an oil agreement with Venezuela, under which the US will hold a 100-year concession for a majority control of some 65 million barrels of crude. That's more than a fifth of the country's proven oil reserves. Venezuela, whose previous president, Nicolas Maduro, was forcibly removed from power by US troops in January, has also signed several oil accords with international energy firms, including Chevron, to reconstruct the country's collapsing electrical grid and hydroelectric plants. However, the decision to give the US so much control of Venezuela's reserves has met with opposition from both ends of the political spectrum. Our Latin America correspondent Will Grant reports.
1: In the presidential palace in Caracas, Miraflores, the US Energy Secretary Chris Wright sat alongside the interim Venezuelan President Delcy Rodriguez in a show of unity to formalise an agreement both sides build as historic. Certainly the numbers involved are huge.
2: President Trump's mission in Venezuela is straightforward. The mission is to bring peace.
1: During the trip, Mr. Wright claimed that oil production in the stricken South American nation will double within a decade. For her part, the Venezuelan leader claims the U.S. deal will generate $100 billion in investment and more than $200 billion in tax revenue. I know it is President Trump's aim to have win-win agreements, she said. It's a far cry from the rhetoric previously heard in Miraflores, first under her political mentor, the late socialist leader Hugo Chavez, and then his successor, Nicolas Maduro. In the streets of the Venezuelan capital, though, people remain unconvinced. Most say they're in the dark as to the contents of the deal.
3: It's crazy. It's not a good option for Venezuela. Because, I don't know, we don't know about the contract or the agreement.
4: We, as Venezuelans, deserve more transparency and accountability. What are the details, what are the conditions, and what are going to be the benefits for Venezuelans?
1: Elliot Abrams was President Trump's special representative on Venezuela and Iran in his first term. I spoke to him on the phone at the Council on Foreign Relations in New York, where he is now a senior fellow.
5: Look, I think this is a terrible deal. She is simply complying with demands she gets from Washington.
6: They are talking about $100 billion in investment during the next few years, and that might be extremely important.
1: José Todojardi is a Venezuelan economist. He says the collapsing and decrepit state of the Venezuelan oil industry means that a plan to generate tens of billions of dollars in investment was always going to be necessary.
6: The Venezuelan government doesn't have the means. There is no way the government might make those investments. So if we want to recover the Venezuelan economy, in order to do it, we need the oil industry. We have to make those investments.
1: Elliot Abrams agrees that a steady supply of crude in the Western Hemisphere would benefit not just the US, but the global economy, especially with the continuing US war on Iran complicating the energy supply from the Gulf. But this particular accord, he argues, is deeply flawed.
5: The idea of a partnership is a good one, but not a partnership with a dictatorship, and not under these terms, which are a kind of fever dream of what colonialism looks like.
1: As the ink dries on this remarkable energy deal, it's easy to forget that earlier this year, the Trump administration launched airstrikes on Caracas. Then President Nicolas Maduro and his wife were forced from power at gunpoint by elite Delta Force troops, who swooped into his compound and took them to the US to face drug trafficking charges. The turnaround in relations has been nothing short of extraordinary, but the Venezuelan opposition are profoundly worried about the newfound friendship with a leader they say is a mere extension of the same regime that Trump painted as a drug cartel. In the meantime, the United Socialist Party of Venezuela is contorting itself into some interesting knots, trying to explain granting a concession for more than 20% of the country's oil wealth to the Yankee imperialists, as Hugo Chavez used to call them. Delcy Rodriguez's brother, Jorge, is the head of the Chavista-led National Assembly and claimed it was always Mr. Chavez's intention to reach such a point with the Americans. I lived in Venezuela under Chavez and heard endless speeches railing against America, including this one in which he threw out the U.S. ambassador in 2008 in characteristically colorful language. Despite the revisionist history, the socialist and populist Hugo Chavez wanted Venezuela to move away from U.S. dominance of the country's oil sector. The deal one of his most dedicated disciples has just signed signals a new yet deeply familiar era in which Washington controls a significant portion of the largest oil reserves in the world.
0: And that was our correspondent Will Grant reporting there. And as we've just been hearing from Will, the deal signed between the US and the interim Venezuelan government gives Washington effective control of about a fifth of the country's vast oil reserves. President Trump has had his eye on Venezuelan oil for some time. Here he is speaking in December of 2025, 2 weeks before Venezuela was raided and President Nicolas Maduro was taken.
7: You remember they took all of our energy rights. They took all of our oil from not that long ago and we want it back, but they took it. They illegally took it.
0: Now, little is known about the detail of the agreement. However, we've had the opportunity to put some of the questions raised by our coverage to the US government when NewsHour's James Menendez spoke to the US State Department spokesman Tommy Pigott on Thursday. He began with this question. Aren't the rights to Venezuela's oil being given away for free?
8: No, so what we're talking about here is two deals, and that's what's important here. We're talking about, on one part, these concessions that are given from the interim authorities to North American Blue Energy Partners. So that's one part, and we're talking about tax royalties and other parts from that part of the deal. The part I'm talking about at no cost for American taxpayer is the equity stake in that company. Those are two different things. And what this actually will facilitate and allow is that increased production. This is a game-changing deal. From a model where we had revenue going to Maduro and his cronies, fields operated by Iran, Russia, and China, now operated by private companies with the revenue going to Venezuelan people and lower gas prices for the American people.
9: If it's a game-changing deal, as you say, and you're so proud of it, why not make the details public? Why has it been such an opaque process?
8: Well, you can go to whitehouse.gov and see a fact sheet detailing all the details of this deal right now. This has been a very transparent process in terms of the details of what we're seeing. And I want to make sure your listeners are rest assured that this will be governed by the highest levels of U.S. governance, including auditing, including Americans on this board, including jurisdiction in U.S. courts. That's part of this deal as well.
9: Which department is making this investment in that company, North American Blue Energy Partners?
8: Well, the equity stake, again, will be held by the Department of War. But I do want to say that is separate from the concessions. And I think that's part of the confusion here, the fact that there are two separate actions that are happening here. The concessions given from the Venezuelan government and the equity stake that is going to be held by the Department of War.
9: Why is the Pentagon involved?
8: That's part of the legal authorities we have here in terms of allowing that equity stake to happen. So that's, again, making sure that this is done with the highest levels of U.S. regulation of auditing based off of statutory authorities that currently exist.
9: Well, and we spoke to the former U.S. Special Representative to Venezuela, who served under President Trump in his first term. He said it was inappropriate that the Pentagon was involved and would probably be challenged in the courts.
8: Well, I'm certainly not going to get ahead of any sort of judicial process, but what I can say is that this is based off of existing statutory and regulatory authorities, which is why the Department of War is involved.
9: The company that obtained these licenses, I mean, was there an open bidding process for that?
8: Well, again, we're talking about a proven operator. And I think that actually is an important point and gets to an important point on this and the fact that we're going to see impact from this over the short term as well. We're talking about an operator that operates in Venezuela currently, which means this is scalable. This is something that you can scale rapidly. So we will see the first offtake rights from this deal over the next several months. Not going to put too fine a timeline on it while this continues to develop.
9: But, sorry to interrupt you, but was it an open process? Because if not, many people will say that looks a lot like crony capitalism.
8: Well, I mean, what we're talking about is a proven operator that was looking for partners and has chosen to partner with the United States. This is a private company that was looking for partners, and the United States is a partner it chose to partner with. So that's what happened here. That's what we're looking at. So, in fact, what we're talking about is a great benefit for the American people. And we're continuing to see a variety of different oil companies announcing expansion of operations in Venezuela, which I think reinforces how much of a game-changing deal this is, the fact that new model has been established to allow for private development of these fields and better production.
9: What evidence is there that the company led by this businessman, very wealthy businessman Alejandro Betancourt, is a proven operator? Many Venezuelans would point to the fact that he was given contracts to build new power plants in Venezuela, and that ever since, Venezuela has still been plagued by blackouts. Where is the proof that he can get this job done?
8: Well, North American Blue Energy Partners is currently operating in terms of producing oil in Venezuela. That's where you get the proven operator, which means this is scalable. I do want to stress again the importance of the highest levels of U.S. governance, auditing, making sure this deal will be implemented the way that it should be. Currently, the company produces something around 250,000 barrels of oil a day out of Venezuela.
9: A former senior executive at the Venezuelan oil company said that the firm, North American Blue Energy Partners, doesn't have the capability, doesn't have the technical know-how to get some of these oil fields, which require a huge amount of investment, a huge amount of work, to get going. So who is going to do that hard work?
8: Well, another part of the benefit of this deal is we expect about $100 billion to be invested in the Venezuelan economy as part of this. We are going to see increased investment. We also have seen other companies announce their own investment into Venezuelan oil fields. So we are seeing that investment already happening.
9: Isn't the Trump administration essentially doing business with the Maduro regime, but without Maduro at the top? I mean, nothing has really changed apart from the fact that it's been decapitated.
8: Nothing has changed. That's a ridiculous thing to say.
9: Is
8: think
9: it?
8: Think of where we are. To see, it is entirely, and I'm about to explain to you why. Think of where we were 9 months ago. Oil fields operated by Maduro and his cronies. Now we have oil fields and announced investment of private enterprise developing this, a new deal. We have talks ongoing between the National Assembly from 2015 and the interim authorities. We're seeing the release of political prisoners. Of course, there is much work to do.
9: Why not hold those elections first and then go through this process once a government with genuine democratic legitimacy is in place? And wouldn't that also encourage investors who would be able to say, look, we have confidence in this government, we have confidence in its durability, and therefore we have the confidence to start putting our money into the country?
8: Well, two things on this. First is we want to make sure that Venezuela and the government that will be coming into Venezuela has revenues in place where they can have that reconstruction happening. The second point quickly is that our goal is not just one election, it's enduring elections. It's an enduring republic. In order to have an election, you need election infrastructure you can trust. You need opposition leaders that are able to organize. You need a free press. You need all of those things operating in order to have a successful election. And we're working on all of those.
0: That was Tommy Pigott.
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0: A reminder of our top story this hour. Rescuers in Nepal have recovered two survivors from tunnels in the area affected by a mass flash flood last week. Bhadra Sharman is a Nepalese journalist. He's spoken to NewsHour earlier from the army hospital in Kathmandu, where the survivors were taken.
1: I spoke to the dad of Sanjaya Saha. He told me that his wife is still not recovering from the pain. That's why she couldn't come to Kathmandu. I've also spoken to the relatives of the other guy, and they were super, super happy just to hear the news that he's alive and brought to Kathmandu.
0: Another one of our headlines. Fresh fighting in Yemen between Saudi-backed government forces and Iranian-backed Houthis have left at least 122 people dead. 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

0: You're listening to NewsHour with me, Gary O'Donoghue, from the BBC World Service, live from London. Now, the United Nations is set to vote on a proposal that could change the way much of the world is mapped. An African-led resolution is calling for the replacement of the centuries-old Mercator projection, arguing that it distorts the size of countries around the world, and continents in particular, particularly in the global south. Supporters say Africa, which often appears far smaller than it really is, has been misrepresented for generations and are backing alternatives such as the Equal Earth projection. While today's vote is non-binding, it's been a long-standing irritant for some parts of the world. Well, earlier I spoke to Johanna Wanjala. She's a geospatial academic from Dedan Kishali University in Kenya. I asked her about the origins of the current Mercator system and how it came about.
1: The Mercator map is one of the map projections that we usually use as cartographers. And it was created about 400 years back. And it was basically created for navigation because it preserves shapes and angles, especially for small areas.
0: And so the issue here is that the world is round and these maps needed to be flat. And therefore, that's when you get the problems created in terms of representation of size versus what you see on the map themselves.
1: Yes, when you want to represent the Earth, you have to represent it in a model. So a map is basically an abstraction of reality, which represents the 3D version of the Earth into the two-dimensional. So you cannot just basically transform from a three-dimension to a two-dimension without distorting something. As cartographers, they usually use three projections. The first one is the equal area. So this one usually preserves the area. While you are preserving the area, you're still distorting something. And in this case, you distort the shape and the angles. So if you come to Mercator, which now preserves the shape, we appreciate the Earth the way it is, the continents the way they are shaped. Now you'll find that areas around the equator have smaller sizes compared to areas of the poles.
0: That is controversial, isn't it? And there, a number of African countries in particular have said that they want a kind of realignment, a re-examination of how we map the world to indicate size in particular.
1: Yes, that is the main challenge. But now, when you're talking about representation of the Earth, of course, you will see that the African countries are more angled towards the schools. So the schools is more of perception. So as kids are growing up, do they see the equality of the size of Africa compared to either the southern or the northern hemisphere in this case? Then, of course, they are talking about political, about allocation of resources.
0: Do you think that the way things are mapped can influence the way people think about where resources are directed and the relative importance of different parts of the world?
1: No, I actually don't think that is true, especially because now the current generation is well educated. And of course, they understand about the size and everything. So in my opinion, it depends with what you want to use the map for. I have no worries or I have no contestation as to why we should represent the Earth using the Mercator projection, because they all come with their own advantages and their own disadvantages.
0: That was Johanna Wanjala there speaking about the Mercator map. Now, Argentina's president Javier Milei has threatened to sanctions against oil companies operating in the Falkland Islands, the British territory in the South Atlantic that Argentina calls Las Malvinas and continues to claim as its own. The president also said the islands are need to be recovered, reigniting a perennial friction between the UK and Argentina. Both countries fought a war over the islands in 1982 after Argentina invaded. Britain's Foreign Secretary Ed Miliband said in a social media post that the islands were British and would remain so because that was the overwhelming position of the islanders themselves. Donald Trump warned on Thursday that the US might not be there to assist Britain in any potential future conflict over the islands. Well, Veronica Smink is a Buenos Aires-based journalist. She works for the Buenos Aires Herald. I asked her exactly why President Milei was threatening this now.
2: Well, first, he's threatening the two companies that are starting this project, the Sea Lion project off the coast of the islands, Rockhopper Exploration and Navitas from Israel. He said, you know, he's going to toughen sanctions on these companies. They already have sanctions. But he's also saying basically he's framing this in the context of national security. You know, he said that he's also going to sanction those who provide materials and services to these companies. And he basically said that any advancement in Malvinas, as they're called here, will be considered a violation of national security. So he's, you know, talking about also sending a bill to Congress to strengthen national sovereignty and, you know, creating a national security council, installing a naval base. He's saying this is a true threat to Argentina.
0: Why has he chosen this moment, do you think? Is it simply because Sea Lion is getting closer to development, or is it, does he detect a sort of shift in the geopolitics around the islands?
2: Well, both. He said in his speech last night, on the one hand, he said these companies are months away from extracting oil from Argentine, what he considers Argentine territory. But on the other hand, he also mentioned, you know, President Trump's recent comments talking about a possible change of tide, no longer outright supporting its historical ally, the UK, on this issue. He said that this is a very, very important change. But here in Argentina, you know, analysts are also saying that it's not a coincidence that Milei is heading into next year a vital election where he's going to fight for re-election, and so much depends on it. And it's also perhaps not a coincidence that very recently at the World Cup, in the famous quarterfinal match against England, the Argentine players showed that banner that said the Malvinas are Argentine, and this revived the whole issue of Malvinas. He's very aware that this is one of the very few issues that unites most Argentines.
0: And it still has the power to do that, does it?
2: I think what happened after that match clearly proved, and reactions in Argentina clearly proved that this is a matter that matters to so many Argentines. And even Milei, I think, took note of that. Most of his speeches, he didn't seem to highlight the issue of Malvinas. And after that, there seems to be a change even within the government.
0: And that was Veronica Smink, a freelance journalist and for the Buenos Aires Herald, speaking to me a little earlier. You're listening to BBC World Service NewsHour live from London.

0: 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That'll do it for the BBC News Hour. 1A is getting started in just a few seconds here, and then at noon, fresh air.
1: On the next Fresh Air, we remember feminist icon and founder of the influential feminist Ms. magazine, Gloria Steinem. She died Wednesday at the age of 92. 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
0: That episode of Fresh Air airs at noon today and again at 10 tonight. Listen here on IPR News Radio. Showers for us today with temperatures reaching into the upper 70s. Same thing tomorrow. Sunshine for Sunday and Monday with highs for Labor Day near 80 degrees.
2: Gas and airfare are pricey for Labor Day. Wages aren't keeping up with inflation. And mail-in voting starts under a cloud of confusion. From WAMU and NPR in Washington, this is 1A. Today on the Friday News Roundup, the Trump administration asked the Supreme Court to allow its restrictions on mail-in voting. Will everyone who expects a ballot get one? Also this hour, the U.S. renews fighting with Iran and signs a major oil deal with Venezuela. What do all these forces mean for your wallet? Plus, ICE says it now has body cams for all of its agents, the government averts a shutdown, and she was the face of feminism for decades. We say goodbye to Gloria Steinem. That's all coming up after these headlines.
3: Live from NPR News in Washington, I'm Windsor Johnston. Tensions flared in court this morning as a deadlocked jury returned for a seventh day of deliberations in the Lindsey Clancy murder trial in Massachusetts. The stalemate led to a sharp exchange between Judge William Sullivan and defense attorney Kevin Reddington. Reddington asked the judge to dismiss one juror who the jury foreperson told the judge refuses to follow instructions on reasonable doubt. Judge Sullivan declined.
4: You did it yesterday. You did it soft. You didn't do it forcefully. And I'm asking
5: you, what do you want me to do?
4: I want you to
5: get a brass band. I read the instruction as written by the SJC. The fact that I perhaps didn't give it my full inflection, I'm sorry about that. I'm not an actor. I'm just giving the instructions.
4: Well, my point, Judge, simply is that you're kind of glossing over the issue.
3: The defense argues Clancy was suffering from postpartum psychosis and is not criminally responsible for killing her three children. Prosecutors argue she understood what she was doing. The judge could declare a mistrial if a unanimous verdict is not reached. The Trump administration says construction will soon begin on a triumphal arch near Arlington National Cemetery. NPR's Emily Fang reports it was announced by Interior Secretary Doug Burgum despite ongoing lawsuits.
6: Three veterans and an architectural historian argue the 250-foot gilded arch would disrupt sight lines between the Lincoln Memorial and Arlington National Cemetery, and that the White House needs congressional approval for construction. Burgum wrote excavation work would begin in the next 2 weeks anyway. The arch is among several building projects the administration has championed in the Capitol, including a planned golf course that would limit the public's access to a public park along the Potomac River and possibly demolishing the Kennedy Center. A massive new White House ballroom is also facing a lawsuit, but as with the arch, the Trump administration appears intent to build it faster than the courts can reach a decision on its legality. Emily Fang, NPR News, Washington.
3: Stocks open mixed after a better-than-expected jobs report this morning. NPR's Scott Horsley reports.
7: A new report from the Labor Department shows U.S. employers added 162,000 jobs last month. That's better than many forecasters had expected, and job gains for June and July were also revised up. Restaurants and bars led the hiring last month with 59,000 jobs added. Public schools also added jobs, reversing much of a big drop the month before. The unemployment rate held steady in August at a low 4.1%, even as hundreds of thousands of people joined the workforce. With the job market looking to be on solid ground, the Federal Reserve can focus its attention on next week's inflation report as it decides whether to raise interest rates later this month. After the jobs report, investors raised the likelihood of a September rate hike to about 60%. Scott Horsley, NPR News, Washington.
3: This is NPR. The British government is reiterating its sovereignty over the Falkland Islands, which lie about 300 miles east of Argentina in the South Atlantic. The islands are a British territory, and Britain and Argentina fought a war over them more than 40 years ago. But President Trump is casting doubt over whether he thinks the islands should stay British. As NPR's Lauren Frere reports from London.
8: In a national address, Argentinian President Javier Milei said winds of change favor Argentina's claim to the Falklands. That's after President Trump suggested that because he found Britain unhelpful to him in the Iran war, the U.S. might not come to the defense of Britons living in the Falkland Islands if Argentina were to invade. No invasion looks imminent, but Milei said he'll impose sanctions on British and Israeli companies drilling for oil off the Falklands. The British government says Falklanders have the right to self-determination and to exploit their own natural resources. The islands have been British for nearly 200 years. In a 2013 referendum, more than 99% of the island's residents voted to remain a British territory. Lauren Fryer, NPR News, London.
3: Venus and Serena Williams are returning to the U.S. Open doubles court tonight for the first time in 4 years. The sisters have won 14 Grand Slam doubles titles together, including two with the U.S. Open. Tonight's match marks another high-profile return for one of the most successful doubles teams in tennis history. On Wall Street, the Dow was down 216 points. I'm Windsor Johnston, NPR News in Washington.
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0: am Nyla Boodoo. It's the Friday. It's the 1A Friday News Roundup. Today marks the start of one of the busiest travel weekends of the year, and this Labor Day holiday comes with higher food prices, higher airfares, and higher gas prices. Drivers will be spending on average $1 more per gallon than a year ago. Airfare prices are up 20%, and the average plane ticket is now costing $800. The White House says a new deal with Venezuela will give Americans relief at the gas pump. Experts say that's a long way off. Today on the Roundup, we're going to check in on the economy, the oil deal, and new jobs numbers, plus the latest on renewed U.S. fighting with Iran, why a whistleblower says a mail-in voting plan by the Trump administration could disenfranchise millions, and much more. In studio with me this week, Taylor Popolars, national political reporter at the White House for Spectrum News, and Arthur Delaney, senior reporter at HuffPost. Arthur, Taylor, how are you guys doing?
1: Doing great.
2: Great to be here.
0: Also joining us on the line, Catherine Lucy, White House correspondent for Bloomberg News. Hi, Catherine.
3: Hey there. Good morning.
0: Let's start with the U.S.-Iran war. As we know, a major driver of the affordability crisis many Americans are facing right now. Arthur, after more than a month, the U.S. renewed strikes against Iran began this week. What's the latest behind this escalation?
4: I think we started attacking them because they were going to put more mines in the Strait of Hormuz. And that speaks to the whole problem here. We can't just leave like you'd think Trump would like to because Iran is now controlling the Strait of Hormuz. So we were retaliating or trying to stop them from laying those mines, and it turned into a whole fight. And it's a sign of how stuck we are and how we're never going to get out of this until Trump is willing to declare victory and accept defeat.
0: Catherine, we saw Iran targeting American allies across the Gulf region in response and said a U.S. strike killed civilians at a wedding. What do we know about that?
3: Yeah, that's right. The vice president was actually asked about this at a press briefing yesterday. There are claims that the U.S. military bombed a wedding during strikes on Tuesday. The VP said that they are investigating it, but also said that the U.S. never intentionally targets civilians. So we were obviously waiting for more information there. I think the big picture that we should be thinking about here is just this conflict continues. This is 6 months in. It seems very intractable.
0: Beginning of seven, right?
3: Swinging back and forth between ceasefire and all-out war. And it's really not clear what kind of off-ramp the administration can find. The vice president yesterday also tried to sort of downplay this and suggest he wouldn't call this a war. The president seems committed to continuing economic pressure and has been pretty clear that he's not moved by concerns over midterms. So this continues to move forward, and it's not really clear how it's going to resolve.
2: The economic impact here at home is obviously what so many Americans are feeling and are paying attention to. In addition to the fact that there's still 50,000 U.S. troops deployed in the Middle East for this operation, 18 U.S. service members have been killed. But on the economic front, which ties into the political aspect that Catherine was just talking about, diesel prices just hit an all-time record high. Gas Buddy, which tracks gas prices, said that August was the most expensive August on record. Labor Day weekend is set to be the most expensive Labor Day weekend on record when it comes to filling up your car. And there's just no end in sight. Another thing Vice President Vance was asked about in Thursday's briefing, I was in the room for it, is he said they were like, you and Secretary Bessent, the Treasury Secretary, indicated that gas would probably be below $3 a gallon or back to $3 a gallon by the end of the summer, maybe by the end of September. And the Vice President basically had to say, well, we can't predict that anymore. And we're doing our best. And as Arthur alluded, they're trying to prevent Iran from having a full takeover of the Strait of Hormuz. But the reality is that the Strait of Hormuz was fully

0: Driscoll also resigned this week after long reported tensions with Defense Secretary Pete Hegseth. Can you tell us what that clash was about?
1: Yeah, those two men butted heads basically throughout the entirety of their tenures. Driscoll is a really close ally of Vice President J.D. Vance. They were actually law school classmates. They've known each other for years. There's a widespread belief in Vance's circle that Driscoll is going to help Vance when he runs for president, presumably in 2028. But there were always frustrations. And because Driscoll is attached to Vance, Vance has been the biggest, the most high-profile skeptic of the Iran war. And Driscoll, in many ways, shared those concerns. I've had a few conversations with administration officials who do have ties to the Pentagon, and they've indicated that, you know, these secretaries, whether it's the Army Secretary, the Navy Secretary, they're not running the war day to day. That's Admiral Brad Cooper, who oversees U.S. Central Command. But there were still clashes between Driscoll and Hegseth over military readiness, over how standards imposed for the Army. Driscoll's now out, and I've done some reporting where there are key Hegseth allies who are being talked about as potential successors. They'll still have to get confirmed by the Senate, but we're talking about Sean Parnell, who's a senior advisor to Hegseth, and he's the chief Pentagon spokesman. There's a guy named Derek Anderson. He's the assistant secretary of defense for special operations and low-intensity conflict. Those men are much more aligned with Hegseth's vision for the DOD, so that'll be significant if they can actually get confirmed to that role.
0: As the Iran war rolls on and Americans see the impact on prices, as we've been talking about, the Trump administration signed a major deal with Venezuela this week. It grants a U.S.-led company control over 17 Venezuelan oil fields. Arthur, this deal amounts to 65 billion barrels of crude oil. Can you tell us when that will happen and how significant and historic this is for the U.S.?
2: Well, it's very historic. According to Donald Trump, we're taking their oil, basically, after we kidnapped their leader and are basically, running their government, or, you know, their government is running at our pleasure. But this is not, we're not going to get the gas out of Venezuela the way I think Trump hopes people think. The markets didn't react the way he probably wanted them to, because we're familiar with the fact that the oil infrastructure in Venezuela is decrepit and would take a long time to get up to speed. It would take 2 to 4 years, analysts say, for this announcement to actually result in oil flowing, barrels of oil coming out.
0: As well as the difference in the quality of oil, for example, that comes from Venezuela versus what is coming from the Middle East.
2: And then you've got this administration will change. And what will happen with the administration in Venezuela that is basically a puppet of the Trump administration? Will they be viewed as legitimate long-term, and do oil companies want to operate in that environment? Now, Chevron said that they would go in. They've maintained a presence there. But Exxon said at the outset of our Venezuela military operation aftermath that, well, we can't operate there. We're not going there. And they repeated that statement in response to this news. So I don't think anyone should expect gas prices to go down. And in fact, they have not gone down. You would see oil going down if this was the big deal the White House said it is.
0: Catherine, can you explain? The White House says that this will ensure energy dominance for the next century. Why are they saying that? Also, how has this agreement been received by the Venezuelans?
3: Well, yeah, to Arthur's point, they want to hail this as a very big deal. They are making very clear they see this as a key step forward for the U.S., the part of the president's sort of dominance in this like this sphere. Some of this is to be seen, obviously. It will take time to ramp up oil production. It will take time for these things to happen. It certainly could help the U.S. secure energy independence, more dominance. But, I mean, there's a lot of, sort of TBDs baked into that that we just don't really know right now. One of the things that's really interesting in terms of the domestic politics in Venezuela is it seems to have animated both sides of the politics there with frustration against the acting president. Both opposition figures as well as government loyalists have raised questions about this. Some of the criticism is whether an interim government, it has the legitimacy to commit, these kinds of assets to a long-term agreement. The accusations that she's giving the country's oil away. There's also questions about why this isn't paired with any kind of commitment on elections or a democratic transition. And also to the sort of previous conversation about this long term, some members of the opposition are questioning whether this agreement will survive a future political transition there as well.

0: Certainly it is roiling domestic politics in Venezuela.
1: Catherine, let's just talk about the economy for a moment. This week, we saw global bond prices falling, yields rising. As a result, government borrowing costs are at near multi-decade highs. Can you connect the dots for us here as we're starting to this conversation about general affordability, why bond markets matter for American consumers?
0: Certainly, yeah. I mean, bond markets matter in a really basic way for folks. This affects how much money you're paying for your mortgage, your car loan, your savings account, and then how much you earn for things like your savings account or your 401k plan. So this affects borrowing costs for Americans, and this affects Americans who are already struggling with high prices, high mortgage rates, who are frustrated about the cost of living. This does inject more uncertainty and anxiety for American consumers. And we've seen this playing out, heading into the midterm elections. People are really frustrated and really anxious about prices and the cost of living, and are taking it out on Republicans. And we're going to see how that plays out, obviously, in the polls. But, a lot of Republicans are running in very tough races because people are really frustrated.
1: Yeah, we'll be talking about that coming up with Catherine Lucy of Bloomberg News, Arthur Delaney of HuffPost, and Taylor Popolars of Spectrum News. Send us your questions and comments for our panel. Joel Bluestein writes, diesel prices are high and affect consumers mostly indirectly, but home heating oil is basically the same cut as diesel, and that means that without a change in the situation, home heating oil will be extremely expensive this winter with a direct effect on consumers. No one is talking about this now, but it will be a big deal for a lot of people in a few months. Keep the emails coming to 1A at WAMU.org. I'm Nyla Boodoo. This is 1A.

I'm Dan Montura. This month, I'm helping teach the art of audio storytelling to 10 people from around the country. 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

0: It's been a long week, and you haven't kept up with the news as much as you'd like. 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
2: This is the Friday News Roundup. I'm Nyla Boodoo. Our panel this week, Catherine Lucey, White House correspondent for Bloomberg News, Arthur Delaney, senior reporter at HuffPost, Taylor Popolars, national political reporter at the White House for Spectrum News. 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
3: I just wanted to chime into that listener who wrote in about home heating oil. It made me think back, and I just looked it up. Back in October of 2023, I was at a Donald Trump campaign rally in Wolfboro, New Hampshire, where I specifically remember then candidate Trump talking about heating prices, home heating, home oil, energy prices overall, and pledging to voters in New Hampshire ahead of their primary, you need to elect me because I'm going to drive them down. What'll be striking as we talk about the midterm elections is if those same voters who maybe bought that message 3 years ago now look at the fact that prices are going to be much higher and if they fault the president and remember that.
4: A small side note, there is a federal program that helps people pay for heating oil, and the Trump administration in its annual budgets routinely proposes eliminating that program wholesale. Now, that doesn't ever become law, but that's where they stand on that policy.
2: At a G20 summit in North Carolina, Treasury Secretary Scott Bessent urged the world to be more like the U.S.
5: Every discussion brought us back to the same conclusion. Growth is a condition upon which durable prosperity depends. And with America once again leading this forum, the days of settling for subpar growth are over. The discussions we've had here this week leave me confident that many of our partners are now prepared to join us.
2: U.S. allies weren't having it, though. Europe and Canada argued that U.S. policies are instead stunting global economic growth. Taylor, I feel like this is the theme of the roundup this week. What specifically did we hear them say, and what do you think this reveals about where allies stand on the Trump administration's economic approach more broadly?
3: Well, first off, this summit took place in Asheville, North Carolina, so there was a big highlight about that area as it continues to recover from, I think it was Hurricane Helene a couple of years ago, and it was really destroyed there. So that was interesting to have so many global leaders there in that setting. But more broadly, this summit took place just days after the U.S. and Canada started their trade war. Canada is, of course, furious with President Trump's approach in that conversation. And European allies are coming to Canada's defense saying, yeah, we've been dealing with our own trade and tariff back and forths with the Trump administration, and we're frustrated. Another thing that really irked what are traditional U.S. allies is that the finance minister for Russia was invited to take part in this summit, despite the fact that Russia's war against Ukraine is still raging. So it was another example of where the Trump administration is going to countries that have long been viewed as adversaries and not trusted economic partners, kind of bear hugging them, while more traditional U.S. allies are saying, well, wait a second, we have a whole lot of issues with your current trade and economic policy. We're also uncomfortable with you cozying up with these people. And that's having a broader effect on these conversations about trade policy, the bond market, and the economy at large.
2: One last economic headline. The new jobs report numbers for August were released on Friday. U.S. employers added 162,000 jobs in August, rebounding from an unexpected decline in jobs in July. The unemployment rate held steady at 4.1%, but we did see wages are still continuing to not keep up with inflation. Catherine, what's behind these numbers, and the job numbers more robust than most analysts were predicting?
6: It's interesting, right? I mean, this was a bigger number than was expected. July's losses were revised away. I mean, it seems like the market is, powering through the uncertainty that we're talking about from the war, from inflation. We know, I was just looking at our reporting on this, there was a big rebound in leisure and hospitality employment. And also, there's been increases in construction jobs. Some economists think that's due to data center build out. So there are some positives in this jobs market. I mean, what's interesting though, also, is just going back to this broader conversation, is that there are positive economic indicators, but the lived economy of a lot of the American public, people just aren't feeling a lot of the positives. So I'm sure the White House will, you know, tout this number, and you know, we'll hear the president talk about it. And it is a, you know, more robust number than expected, but people are just very dug in with their frustration on prices and the cost of living.
4: Mm-hmm. If we started having like negative job numbers, it would be so bad. Given how upset people are with positive job numbers and just bad wages.
7: Well, I think it's because of wages, right? Like if your wages aren't keeping up with, you know that.
4: I'm just saying, imagine if this were going off the rails, it would be an incredibly volatile situation. It's, as a person with a job, I'm relieved that there are jobs going up still, even if it's at a tread water level for the economy and there's otherwise bad news about wages.
3: It will be interesting, though, just to get very wonky about this, because I've learned a lot about it over the last year. These jobs reports, revisions happen. So it'll be interesting in the next month or two to see if this number gets revised down at all, because we saw that earlier in the summer, and it was a revision of over 100,000 jobs less than what the
7: economy. But then July got revised up.
3: Yeah. And right. So the back and forth, and you talk to economists, they say the surveying process to make these job numbers is flawed. It's still very old school. So there's a broader question of, is this even an accurate snapshot of the economy? But as Catherine alluded to, the Trump White House is already jumping on this and saying, see, everything is working. We should feel great about this.
7: You can join the conversation by emailing 1A@WAMU.org. With September officially here, that means we're also 2 months away from the midterms and the first ballots are being mailed to voters, but a federal whistleblower is sounding the alarm, saying a new system from the U.S. Postal Service could potentially keep many Americans from getting mail-in ballots this fall. The whistleblower also warned that large numbers of submitted ballots could be rejected. That's if the courts allow President Donald Trump's executive order reshaping mail-in voting to stand. A judge has temporarily blocked the plans for now. Yesterday, the administration asked the Supreme Court to pause that ban. Taylor, what is it about this new USPS system that could potentially disenfranchise voters?
3: So to rewind a bit, earlier this year, I think it was back in March, President Trump signed this executive order to basically, he has long made allegations that are not rooted in reality about fraud linked to mail-in voting. We should point out he consistently votes by mail himself. He claims there should be
7: including this year.
3: He claims there should be exceptions for military members, but he also says if somebody's on vacation or if they're sick, they should be able to vote by mail. But then he claims that there's widespread fraud. It's a very confusing message. He signed this executive order. Then apparently, kind of behind the scenes, the Postal Service went and drew up what they thought was like, okay, here's a plan for how we could try to implement what the president is looking for. They apparently put together this system that essentially would require every state and state secretary of state's office that oversees their election to submit data to the U.S. Postal Service that lists, here are all the people who technically qualify to receive an absentee ballot or a mail ballot. Then the Postal Service has created this system that would essentially verify that on the federal level and then would help oversee this process of specifically labeled envelopes that would help get ballots out there that basically have another check on it from the federal government. The whistleblower's concern is that that system is not tried and tested and that it's not foolproof. And there's concern that because, as you mentioned, we're 2 months away from Election Day, you start trying to do this now and implement it, it is going to really hamper the ability to get mail ballots out properly. So the administration is pushing this up to the court and saying, you know, block this ban, end this pause, do all of that. But literally today, on Friday, the first absentee ballots are going out in North Carolina, and it's not going to stop from there. So it's a really confusing process, and it's unclear what the courts are going to do. And even if they end up ruling in favor for the president, if that's going to be able to get implemented for this election cycle.
7: You can email us at 1A@WAMU.org. Jim from Nebraska asks, would a restriction on mail-in voting affect Republicans and Democrats equally, Arthur?
4: Historically, Democrats and Republicans equally used mail-in balloting, but the researchers say that since 2000, when Trump has really amplified his claims that mail-in balloting is fraud, that Democrats use it more and Republicans use it less. So I guess you could say this scheme potentially undermines a manner of voting that is more used by Democrats, but we don't really know. I think the goal here is actually to cause confusion, like Taylor said, to create chaos and to create pretexts for trying to undermine confidence in the election, maybe to try to undermine the midterm elections themselves, which we know is something he likes to do. He tried to do that in 2020, and people should be very clear-eyed about the way Trump operates, especially Trump in his second term, where he's so aggressively trying to get what he wants, just brazenly doing things that are improper, inappropriate, illegal. So people should be ready.
3: To build off Arthur's point briefly, it also really varies state by state. People think of California as this Democratic blue metropolis, but there are millions of Republicans in California who live in more rural parts of that state who rely on voting by mail because they live in the middle of nowhere and there isn't a polling place that close to them, and they have voted by mail for years out there. So this would have an equal impact depending on how states go about it. Some states rely a lot more on in-person voting. Others, and it impacts both parties, rely a lot more on mail-in voting.
7: Catherine, what do we know about how the system is? I mean, it just sounds like we're setting up for a lot of complications before November when it comes to mail-in voting here.
6: That's right. I mean, I was going to ask, add on the previous point that it's always tricky to judge an upcoming election based on past elections. And one other factor to think about with this year is that you have very energized Democrats, and particularly a lot of energized younger Democrats. And so, who are very dedicated about voting. So I think that also affects the dynamics of this election in ways that might be a little different than past midterms. The administration's efforts and the efforts in the courts and the revelations from this whistleblower, just all, I think, to the previous comments, add, you know, continued uncertainty and confusion and create more chaos for voters. That said, I do really think that there are a lot of people who are very dialed in on this midterm. Democrats are very energized. There is a lot of interest going into these races, and so I think that is it's hard to get in front of that. I think that is a reality heading into November.
7: That's Catherine Lucy from Bloomberg News. We're talking through the week's big stories with Taylor Popolars from Spectrum News as well, and HuffPost's Arthur Delaney. An analysis from the conservative think tank, the Heritage Foundation, found around 100 instances of non-citizen voting over 25 years. That's a fraction of a percentage of overall voting. Yet administration officials have continued to claim fraud is widespread in recent weeks. Here's DHS, the Department of Homeland Security's Mark Wayne Mullen.
8: Out of just four blue states, we found 250,000 non-citizens registered to vote.
7: Reporting from several outlets later revealed that the department has not manually verified those numbers, but that hasn't stopped the Trump administration from assigning hundreds of federal agents from DHS to search for evidence of non-citizens who have registered to vote. Democratic lawmakers have expressed concern in recent weeks that the Trump administration plans to deploy troops to the polls during midterms. Just want to ask Arthur, first of all, let's just go back to this DHS agents. There was a New York Times story this week about this. DHS agents are using personally identifiable information about individual voters, sometimes posing as voters. Is this legal?
4: So they're making lists of voters that they're taking from states through various agencies. And in some of their efforts include just taking people's first and last name and putting that into a state website that is set up so that individual voters can look at their own registration status. And in some states, it says on these websites, so you are not allowed to look up someone else's registration status with this information. And that's a crime, but it varies by state. It's not clear exactly if this would be a federal crime, but it is a kind of funny activity. It sounds like these are the agents who you've seen in masks tackling delivery drivers off mopeds, and now they've got them looking at computers and like punching in data. It doesn't sound, from the training videos that are described in that New York Times story, like really the most sophisticated or professional operation. And obviously, they're not going to find widespread voter fraud by illegal immigrants, and they know that. And it's another part of this very broad, elaborate multifaceted effort to undermine the midterm elections because they look like they're going to be so bad for Republicans.
7: We got this email from Kit Gerhardt who says, my fear is that there won't be fair elections. Voted by mail for years in Florida, but I no longer trust it. I voted in person in 2024 and will again this year. Democratic lawmakers have expressed concern in recent weeks that the Trump administration plans to deploy troops to the polls during midterms. But this week, in a letter to Michigan Democratic Senator Alyssa Slotkin, the chairman of the Joint Chiefs of Staff, General Dan Kane, wrote there were no plans to, quote, use such personnel to seize ballots, voting machines, or other election-related material on Election Day. Taylor, have we ever had to have a top U.S. military official dispel a concern like this in the past?
3: Not until what we saw play out after November 2020 and January 6th. We know from all the committee investigations and all the reporting that had been done after President Trump lost that election and then continued to insist it was stolen, that he was exploring a lot of these possibilities in terms of seizing voting machines, in terms of going into voting centers and getting material that many people in the first Trump administration essentially prevented him from doing. There's concern now in the second term where he's surrounded by a lot more allies and a lot more people willing to do what he says, that if, as Arthur pointed out, the midterms don't go in Republicans' favor, that there could be efforts to do that. So Senator Slotkin, who also is considering running for president herself in 2028, so she's trying to, you know, make a name for herself on the national stage, I think she was trying to get ahead of it. What was interesting is she did hear from General Dan Kane, the chairman of the Joint Chiefs. She had not heard back from Defense Secretary Pete Hegseth because she also reached out to him, essentially sent him the same letter. So there remains questions over it, even though it would be a very extreme step to take.
4: We're describing elaborate efforts to perhaps undermine elections. I would just want to say, I feel like it won't work. The Trump administration has been, you know, in their most brazen attempts to do things improperly, that's when they're at their very clumsiest. And just the way voting is set up, the Constitution putting it in the states, the power is so dispersed that it doesn't seem plausible to me that they actually could undo the election or prevent the election from taking place or throw out the results. But it's important to look at what they're trying to do, even if I don't think it will be effective.
7: We're rounding up the news with Arthur Delaney, senior reporter at HuffPost, Catherine Lucey, White House correspondent for Bloomberg News, and Taylor Popolars, national political reporter at the White House for Spectrum News. Before we go to a break, a moment to remember Gloria Steinem, a journalist who became a giant of feminism and the fight for equal rights. She co-founded Ms. Magazine, the first national outlet of its kind to be created, owned, and run exclusively by women. In 1999, Steinem spoke to WAMU and NPR's Diane Rehm.
9: We know now that women can do what men can do, and the majority of the country agrees, but we still haven't learned that men can do what women can do. Until men are raising babies and little children as much as women are, women won't be able to be equal in the world outside the house, and also children won't grow up knowing that human beings are human beings. We don't come with limited gender labels.
7: She remained an activist throughout her life. Steinem died this week at the age of 92. And we're hearing the voice of another great we lost this week, award-winning jazz singer Cassandra Wilson, who has died at age 70. Send us your very brief remembrances of Steinem or Wilson, and we'll share a few of them at the end of the hour, 1A at WAMU.org. I'm Nyla Boodoo. This is 1A.

0: Iran accuses the U.S. of war crimes in its latest strike. On the next Friday News Roundup, how a leadership meltdown at the Pentagon is affecting the war, plus what the flooding in Nepal and Tibet tells us about climate injustice, a Venezuela-U.S. oil deal, and Messi says goodbye to Team Argentina. Next hour on 1A.
1: There's so much music out there. You don't want to wander through the sonic jungle alone. I'm Raina Duris, and I've ventured far and wide into thick forests of records, and I've returned to guide you straight to the good stuff on the World Cafe. It's a musical trip. You don't need a passport. Just open your ears, and off we go. A world of music is yours to discover next time on the World Cafe.
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0: I'm Nyla Boodoo. It's the Friday News Roundup, and it's time for our news quiz. Last week, we played you a clip from a Dolly Parton tribute. You can hear Dolly's hit 9 to 5 being performed, but we asked you who was playing and where are they playing. Here's our winner, Barbara McClellan from Ann Arbor, Michigan, with the answer.
6: This one was a bit easy. The band of the Coldstream Guards were playing Dolly Parton's 9 to 5 in front of Buckingham Palace. Thanks.
0: Congratulations to Barbara, who listens to 1A on Michigan Public Radio, WUOM. Barbara, your 1A swag is on the way. Let's go to this week's question. President Donald Trump signed an executive order to rename Lake Ontario as Lake America in the midst of an ongoing trade war with Canada.
7: So if you think about it, we have a Gulf and we have a lake. Now all we need is an ocean.
0: Just as with the Gulf of Mexico change, navigation apps are having to adjust. Google Maps said U.S. users will see the name change, while Canadian users will continue to see Lake Ontario. Apple Maps also changed the lake's name this past Tuesday. So here's our question this week. Which navigation app is making a huge comeback after they said they'll keep the original Lake Ontario name on its maps? Send us your answers via our app, 1A Vox Pop. We're accepting answers as always through Sunday evening. Good luck. Let's get back to the news roundup now with Catherine Lucy, White House correspondent for Bloomberg News, Taylor Popular's national political reporter at the White House for Spectrum News, and Arthur Delaney, senior reporter at HuffPost. On Monday, the Supreme Court ruled to allow construction of President Trump's ballroom to continue. It was a split 5-4 vote. Chief Justice John Roberts and three liberal justices dissented. The case was brought by the National Trust for Historic Preservation, which is a nonprofit chartered by Congress to protect government buildings. On Monday, the president of the trust, Brent Leggs, wrote in a statement, quote, "This is not the final decision on the merits of our case and does not resolve our fundamental argument that each president is a temporary steward of the people's house and does not have the unilateral authority to demolish and redesign it without the approval of Congress." Catherine, why did the Supreme Court disagree?
8: Well, the Supreme Court ruling essentially put on hold two lower court rulings that he is probably or possibly violating the law. And it didn't actually rule on the merits of the dispute about the lawfulness, but it allows the White House to continue building the new ballroom. So essentially, the majority of the court agreed with the administration that this preservation group doesn't have likely lacks legal standing to make the case. So that's why they're saying it's not over. They're saying it's not over because the ruling is not on the legal merits. And so I think you will see this continue. But the real issue is, you know, while they can try and continue legal proceedings, building is going on. So the White House is moving forward with this. This is a real, you know, win for Trump in the midst of a pretty tough time. And obviously, as I think anyone who's been following Trump knows, he is very fixated on this ballroom. He talks a lot about it. He is very focused on it. The administration says it's about 65% built at this point and is on track to be finished by the summer of 2028.
9: It's a classic Supreme Court decision where they say, oh, well, we're not ruling on the merits. No, we're not. We're just saying that this group doesn't have standing, as if they don't know that they are giving Trump the ballroom. And even John Roberts was disgusted by this and dissented. He's usually the one trying to split the baby. And he, you know, if you look at the law, there's a bunch of laws that say only Congress can do this. And John Roberts said that's very obvious in his dissent. And so Trump gets his ballroom. I think it actually will basically be the last word. And on the question of standing, who can sue? They don't want to let just anybody sue. So this group said, well, here's a person who knows about architecture who walks through here every month. And so they said, well, that doesn't cut it. And just leaving the question unanswered of who could possibly sue. Maybe a member of Congress, but it's too late.
0: Let's turn to Congress, which once again kicked the can down the road to avert a government shutdown. On Tuesday, the House passed a short-term extension funding the government until December 11th, after the midterm elections. Democrats came on board to pass the continuing resolution, but some weren't happy about it. Here's California Representative Ted Lieu.
10: We have a whole another month left, and the Republicans who control the House, the Senate, and White House are basically waving the white flag of surrender and saying, we don't know how to govern. We don't know how to pass appropriations bills. So we're just going to pass this continuing resolution. It is not a good way to run our federal government, but it's the only alternative that's going to be put before us. So I'll be voting for it.
0: Arthur, what else did we hear from Democrats during this process? What else do we need to know about this continuing resolution?
9: Well, the CR included a provision delaying a Trump-approved ban on hemp-derived marijuana products, hemp-derived THC. So all these like sodas that get you high that have proliferated massively in recent years are going to remain on the shelves past this deadline in November. So they're giving another month as if that'll be enough time to make it legal. So that is, I think, the biggest deal there. Nobody wanted to fight about funding the government. No block of Democrats or Republicans wanted to use this as a chance to make demands because they want a campaign.
11: And there's the fact that House Republicans, after they did this, they then canceled two additional weeks in September that they were supposed to be in session. So they're on recess again next week. They're back for one more week. And then that's pretty much it until Election Day. So if you look at the calendar going back from June or July through November, the House has barely been here. And it's mostly because other than funding the government by kicking the can down the road, they don't really have anything else to do.
9: And it is the least productive House, I think, in U.S. history. Congratulations.
11: They will say the opposite, Republicans. They argue it's the most productive Congress, mostly pointing at the big, beautiful bill from last year, because that
0: right.
11: was a laundry list of things. But yeah, they haven't been here like for most of this year. It's pretty stunning.
0: The productivity dependence about what laws are passed this year.
9: They passed the law. Yeah, they passed one with the word big and the word bill in its title. So they get extra credit.
0: Let's move on to this week's immigration news, starting with an update on the Department of Homeland Security's pledge to equip all immigration officers with body cameras. Immigrations and Customs Enforcement now says it has enough body cams to do that. There's been a renewed push for immigration agents to wear body cameras after deadly shootings of immigrants in Maine and Texas in July, where the officers involved were not wearing cameras. Taylor, DHS Secretary Mark Wayne Mullen says by the end of September, all ICE agents will wear body cameras. How much do we know about that timeline? We're assuming that we'll be able to get there in this next 4 weeks.
11: We are, based on what the secretary said. This has been a bit of a struggled rollout for the agency. What's interesting is they are not lacking the funds to do this. We talk about that big, beautiful bill. Part of what Congress did last year is give DHS, the Department of Homeland Security, more money than it's ever had before, because that agency covers so many of President Trump's policy priorities. So DHS is swimming in cash. It's just been an implementation factor. Getting these cameras not not only out and working, and the secretary talked about working with Motorola because there are microphones involved with the cameras and all of that. There's also this conversation of, okay, once the cameras are out, let's say it's by the end of September, will the footage that they're capturing...
0: That's the big question. What's going to happen to this footage?
11: And so the acting director of ICE put out a statement last month, and I pulled it up. I'll just read part of it. He said, here is the truth. ICE policy permits expedited release when appropriate, and clarifies that it's not appropriate to release footage when doing so could compromise investigations or privacy. So they're essentially saying on a case-by-case basis, they'll determine whether or not they can release this body camera footage, while also saying by the end of the month, all these agents will have the cameras on them. But a lot of advocates who are against DHS's policies are worried that that's not going to mean that the footage is going to be released publicly and that it won't increase transparency.
0: Let's talk about the fact that this week, far-right conspiracy theorist and political commentator Milo Yiannopoulos was deported to the United Kingdom after being arrested by ICE agents at a New Orleans airport. Yiannopoulos, an early supporter of Trump dating back to the president's 2016 campaign, in social media posts last year, he's been consistently supportive of the Trump administration's immigration crackdown. Until this week, he spoke about his experience on the Piers Morgan YouTube show on Tuesday.
12: I didn't really understand the physical reality of how institutionalized the brutality is in America. The manner in which they arrest you, they put you in manacles, your hands, your feet. Sure, it was humiliating and it was disorientating, all the rest of it. It was physically degrading. It was frightening.
0: So Yiannopoulos described his arrest and deportation as degrading, as we heard there, Taylor. So now he's no longer advocating for this?
11: Apparently not. And sadly, we are seeing this is a high profile example because he is such a provocateur and has had such a big audience in the U.S. Vice President J.D. Vance was even asked about it in Thursday's briefing and claimed that he didn't know about it, that Yiannopoulos was getting deported until there were news reports about it. But I think what's striking is countless times over the last 2 years, we have seen reports of people who supported President Trump's immigration policies and his deportation agenda, who voted for him, then have it occur to someone they love, someone they know, a friend, a family member. And then they're like, whoa, whoa, whoa, I'm really taken aback by this. I had an upfront experience with it, and this is a lot worse than what I was expecting. And it's striking. So it goes from these high profile, controversial people like him, but also you could Google any story and it's farmers in random states. There are teachers who have been picked up, you know, folks who work at local diners and establishments.
9: Cubans in Florida.
11: Yeah, who are not even getting sent back to Cuba. So it's just an interesting example of where a lot of these folks, especially the online figure like Milo, talk a big game and kind of showed no mercy when they were advocating for it. But then once he faced it himself, he's saying, wow, this was very traumatic and I am rethinking everything.
9: People are laughing about this, but Laura Loomer and other right wing, he'd fallen out of favor. And so it's possible that he was, this is an example of the administration targeting somebody.
11: Yeah.
0: Also this week, we saw a 20-year-old Haitian college student die from an apparent suicide in Ohio after stepping in front of oncoming traffic. Pierre Damas Bell was a star student athlete who arrived in the U.S. in 2024, settling with his family in Springfield, Ohio. In January, ICE placed him into what they call an alternatives to detention program. That meant wearing an ankle monitor. His family say that ankle monitor caused humiliation and bullying at his school. Arthur, how are we seeing this tragic death highlight conversations about ankle monitors and other immigration tactics, particularly in Springfield?
9: Well, it's a full circle moment for the Springfield story, which I think came on to the national conversation when Vice President J.D. Vance was falsely accusing of the Haitian immigrants there of eating people's cats and dogs. And this is a group of people that is here legally, did everything right, and were allowed to stay specifically because Haiti is so dangerous that we tell people don't go there. And it's cruel. It's cruel how they were, called in and had these ankle monitors placed on them, and also being videoed, being put on planes and deported, and having those videos promoted by DHS. It's I think the starkest example of the administration using cruelty to promote the policies that they promised they would do on the campaign.
11: One interesting thing about the Springfield case is the outgoing Republican governor of Ohio, Mike DeWine, who's retiring after decades in public office. He has long advocated for the Haitian population in his state. He and his wife, Fran DeWine, have spent a ton of time in Haiti. They even, I think, ran a nonprofit there at one point. And he came out talking about this case saying, this is just tragic. It's another example of the pressure this community is facing. And he always talks about, and again, he's a pretty conservative Republican, how the Haitian population in Springfield has in many ways uplifted that city's economy because they're working and they're helping fill so many jobs. Now, because of this crackdown on temporary protective status and these families being broken up and then cases like this, they're seeing kind of an economic downturn of that. And DeWine is one of the few Republicans speaking out against what the Trump administration is doing, even though the Trump team shows no signs of kind of backing away from it.
0: Catherine, what are we hearing from the White House about this week? Anything?
8: I think this is obviously a case that's getting a lot of attention. There's been a lot of media coverage of this, and it's a really sad story. It's a young student. All the reports are that he was a great student. He was a
0: national honor society.
8: Honor society. He was in the ROTC. And so it's a very relatable story. As was just said, the administration has been very vocal about their immigration policies. We haven't seen any signs that they are, backing off or changing. But sometimes moments like this can, catch a lot of public attention, and we'll see if that happens. But this, certainly obviously is. And the fact that, officials in the state, Mike DeWine and others, have been talking about this as a tragedy. I mean, people will hear that.
0: Next week, we are going to be talking more about the national conversation that has come out of the case of Lindsay Clancy. She's the Massachusetts mother who killed her three children before trying to take her own life. Her lawyers argue she's not responsible because of postpartum psychosis. We'll talk about what we know and don't know about postpartum mental health and what systems can better support new parents. If you've experienced mental health challenges after giving birth, we'd be honored to hear your story. Were you able to get the help you needed? What kind of systems would you like to see put in place for new parents? You can leave us a voicemail at 855-236-1212. What are your thoughts about Lindsay Clancy's case? The number is 855-236-1A1A. We'll talk about that next week. And a note to our listeners, if you are in crisis or thinking of harming yourself, texting or calling the 988 Suicide and Crisis Lifeline can help. As we're just about to wrap up the hour, I just wanted to read, we're getting lots of emails remembering Gloria Steinem, Cassandra Wilson, and David Tapscott from Massachusetts writes, Wendell Berry, please mention the death of another icon of our time. Berry, a Kentucky farmer who chronicled rural America in his wonderfully elegiac novels and poems, also died this week. He was 92. A fun memory we got about Gloria Steinem, from Rosalind Murray, my memory is that she was always accessible. And Leslie writes about Cassandra Wilson, my heart is broken at the passage of Cassandra Wilson. Her sound was like no one else. There will not be another one like her in my lifetime. Rest in peace, Cassandra. Thanks to all of you for sharing those remembrances. I want to thank our panel as well. Arthur Delaney, senior reporter at HuffPost, Catherine Lucy, White House correspondent for Bloomberg News, and Taylor Poplars, national political reporter at the White House for Spectrum News. Have a great Labor Day weekend, everybody.
11: You too.
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0: Mike Kidd is our engineer and sound designer. Thomas Liu and Matthew Simonson produces our podcast. Chris Castano is our digital editor, and Alexandra Boti is our senior supervising producer. This program comes to you from WAMU, part of American University in Washington, distributed by NPR. I'm Nyla Boodoo. Let's talk again soon. Thanks for listening. Have a great weekend.

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0: U.S. repeatedly strikes Iran this week and Tehran retaliates against U.S. allies. How did we end up here again? From WAMU and NPR in Washington, this is 1A. Today on the International News Roundup, as the U.S. war with Iran enters its seventh month, Vice President Vance says he wouldn't call it a war. Iran's currency falls to record lows. How will the IRGC respond to the economic meltdown? In Caracas, the U.S. and Venezuela sign an oil deal, but skeptics are not sure about its viability. And in Nepal, a handful of new rescues more than a week after devastating floods brings hope as the death toll stands at least 1,200 people. That's all coming up after this news.
1: Live from NPR News in Washington, I'm Windsor Johnston. Russia is stepping up its drone attacks on Kyiv and other Ukrainian cities. NPR's Joanna Kakissis reports the strikes have triggered repeated air raid alerts and have killed at least six people in the past 24 hours.
2: For the last 8 days, this sound of sirens has been constant, warning of Russian attacks. The strikes have disrupted the first week of school. 14-year-old Victoria Skulovatova ran to a shelter, then heard a jet-powered drone hit a nearby building.
3: We heard the windows break, the light fell there. I got really scared.
2: The attacks have also disrupted public transportation, hit warehouses, and struck a Coca-Cola facility outside Kyiv. Joanna Kakissis, NPR News, Kyiv.
1: Diesel prices have hit an all-time high. The national average is now $5.85 a gallon. NPR's Willa Rubin reports that's up more than $2 since the eve of the Iran war.
4: Much of our supply chain runs on diesel. Trucks, trains, tractors, nearly 90% of school buses. So when the price of diesel goes up, it hurts across the economy. And the price has been going up for several reasons. One, the Strait of Hormuz. Not much oil is getting through. Two, countries around the world have scaled back their exports of diesel. Three, jet fuel. The war drove up the price, so refiners made more of it, and we got less diesel. Finally, reason four, Ukraine has been firing at Russian refineries, taking many offline. It all adds up to a perfect storm, which could spill over into the price of food, the price of heating oil, and much of what gets shipped, which could mean an expensive few months to come. Willa Rubin, NPR News.
1: The Trump administration is proposing new IRS rules that could strip private colleges and schools of their federal tax-exempt status over some race-based programs. Wesleyan University President Michael Roth has been an outspoken defender of the independence of colleges and universities.
5: We have programs that benefit folks who need the program, and sometimes they're disproportionately students of color. This rule from the administration is meant to frighten universities into dismantling programs that benefit students of color. It's using the IRS to promote the ideology of the White House.
1: The White House argues that programs involving admissions, scholarships, or other benefits can amount to racial discrimination, even when they're designed to promote diversity. Stocks are trading lower on Wall Street at this hour. The Dow was down 373 points. This is NPR News. The Trump administration is again asking the Supreme Court to allow restrictions on mail-in ballots to take effect before the November midterm elections. The appeal comes after a federal judge temporarily blocked President Trump's executive order. The Supreme Court has previously allowed parts of the administration's plan to move forward, but has not ruled on whether the restrictions are legal. The court battle comes as states prepare to begin sending out mail ballots. After 8 years of traveling through space, a European Space Agency's mission to planet Mercury is nearing its destination. Joe Palco reports.
6: The mission is called BepiColombo. It's actually made of two probes, one that will study Mercury's magnetic field and another that will take close-up pictures of the planet's surface, among other things. In order to reach Mercury, BepiColombo needed to fly by Earth once, Venus twice, and Mercury itself six times. During its 8-year cruise, the twin probes relied on something called the Mercury Transfer Module for propulsion. But that module had to be jettisoned before arrival. Now that's happened. The next mission milestone comes in November, when the probes will be captured by Mercury's gravity and can go into orbit. For NPR News, I'm Joe Palca.
1: Volkswagen says it's cutting around 50,000 jobs. The German automaker says it's part of a major cost-cutting plan to counter increasing competition from China and rising U.S. tariffs. The Dow was down 361 points on Wall Street at this hour, the Nasdaq down 117. This is NPR.
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0: I'm Nyla Boodoo. Welcome to the international edition of the 1A News Roundup. With me here in studio today, Nancy Youssef, staff writer at The Atlantic, covering national security and the Defense Department. Hi, Nancy.
1: Hi.
0: Joining us on the line from London, David Rennie, geopolitics editor at The Economist, where he writes the Telegram column. Hello, David.
2: Hello.
0: And Jack Detch, also joining us, a defense reporter at Politico. Great to have you as well, Jack.
3: Good to be here, Nyla.
0: Email us your questions or comments about the week in international news. It's 1A@WAMU.org. After a month-long lull in fighting this week, the White House announced a major escalation in the war with Iran. The U.S. military conducted intensive airstrikes across the country. On Wednesday, the president said this.
4: We hit them hard last night, very hard. They gave a little love tap, but we hit them very hard last night. We took out all of the new equipment that they tried to build along the Strait of Hormuz, some defensive, some offensive. They were trying to see the ships because they can't see the ships. You know, we're taking out a lot of ships. They can't see it because they have no radar because we blew it up. And we blew up much more than their radar last night. It was a very heavy attack last night. And we're prepared to do another one anytime we want.
0: President Trump said the strikes were in retaliation for an Iranian attack on a base in Jordan and to destroy new offensive equipment, including a rocket designed to deploy sea mines. Tehran responded by firing drones at U.S. allies in the Gulf, including Jordan, Bahrain, Kuwait, and the UAE. Nancy, I don't need to remind you that when the White House launched the war more than 6 months ago, we're starting the seventh month, right? The American public was told this would be over in a matter of weeks, that the U.S. had won, and that 100% of Iran's military capability was destroyed. Why are we here again?
1: Because it's not destroyed, it's degraded, and there's a big difference. Degraded means that they still retain some capability, and while the White House will boast that they've sunk their Navy and Air Force, as it turns out, the Iranians don't need a Navy or Air Force to pose a threat to ships transiting the Strait of Hormuz. They need relatively cheap ballistic missiles and drones to build, which they can do far quicker than the U.S. can build the defenses against them. And so this continues to be a campaign and, in fact, has moved from an operation to a more sustained campaign. There are two carrier strike groups in the region. There are 50,000 troops. I would argue that the U.S. is moving actually away from a short-term one to campaign to a longer one in which it is preparing for a more sustained presence rather than a war that it's in its final stretches as it seeks to use the military to put pressure on the Iranians to come to the negotiation table and to slowly try to degrade, further degrade the capabilities that they retain.
0: We saw Iranian state media reporting on Tuesday shrapnel from a U.S. strike hit a home hosting a wedding party, killing several civilians and injuring dozens. The Iranian Red Crescent said five people had been killed and nearly 70 injured. That's according to the semi-official Fars news agency. The IRGC has accused the U.S. military of war crimes. This man's child was killed in the attack. Here's what he said to Al Jazeera.
5: They were innocent. They had no weapons. They weren't military. There isn't any military facilities around here for them to hit. They hit a wedding party and did this to my child.
0: Jack, what do we know about this attack and the U.S. investigation into it?
3: Yeah, this is a strike that hit a wedding party near the town of Kunistak. So this was near a large telecommunications tower and area. And this is the second time, right, that the U.S. has struck either military installations, near military installations, or military infrastructure, and ended up accidentally hitting another target in the Iran war, of course, after the Manav school attack that's still being investigated that killed over 100 children at the outset of the war on the first day. So this is going to raise a lot of questions about American targeting, the efficacy of how these strikes are being undertaken. The vice president says it's under investigation, but we'll see how far this investigation really goes.
0: Last week, we saw U.S. Treasury Secretary Scott Bessent announcing widespread sanctions intended to strangle Iran economically. This week, more strikes, and the Wall Street Journal's Alex Ward reports the Pentagon is extending 50,000 Mideast deployments into 2027. Nancy, to your point about this extended presence. David, what kind of options are the president looking to create here with Iran?
2: He has been betting for a long time that in a contest of pain, he can inflict more pain on the Iranian economy.

0: great deal of overconfidence in the Trump administration, in the White House, that because America is a net exporter of oil and gas, that somehow what comes through the Strait of Hormuz wasn't really going to affect prices in the US. Now, that misjudges the fact these things are global markets. So we are really stuck in this game of incentives. This is the problem, is, you know, you can talk about this strike or that strike or President Trump saying we hit them hard. But the thing that would make Iran change its calculation and stop this war and agree to open the Strait of Hormuz is Iran believing that it will not be hit again by America and Israel, that it has an effective deterrent that will stop America from coming back and doing all of this all over again in 6 months' time or 12 months' time. And I think at the moment we're locked in this deadly cycle where we have these rounds of attack and then counterattack, which leave the hardliners in Iran believing that they need to maintain the pressure. They cannot end this war because they need to show America that they can deliver more pain to President Trump in the run-up to the midterms and that they can deter him from coming after them again. And so we are locked in this endless cycle, even, you know, to the level of President Trump saying he does care about, you know, doing a deal with them or he doesn't care about doing a deal with them. And it's sort of every week it's kind of rinse and repeat. And in the meantime, the global economy is suffering. The people of Iran are suffering. The people of the Gulf are suffering as they get attacked by Iran. And it's there doesn't seem to be a plan for victory or a plan for an exit.
1: Nancy, as we're talking about the suffering, the Iranian rial has fallen to record lows over recent days. Reuters is reporting from one senior source, Iran only has another 2 months' supply of gasoline because of limited refining capability. What are the potential risks the IRGC is facing if there is a further economic meltdown in Iran?
2: So as you both know, there's been huge economic suffering amongst the Iranian people and it continues to be so. But that's different than the IRGC suffering. And so we have to sort of look for an economic situation which they can't pay their staffs, that they lose the support of the key people within their infrastructure that allow them to continue their grip on power. And there is a paradox that as they get weaker, they, at least in the short term, may have actually more incentive to take risks before they're actually weaker. And so that's an area we have to be prepared for. Remember that for the Iranian regime, this is an existential threat. And so they are prepared to withstand, I think, more pain, economic and military, given what they see as at stake, which is their very survival.
1: This week at the Shanghai Cooperation Organization Summit in Bishkek, Kyrgyzstan, Iranian President Masoud Pezeshkian and Russian President Vladimir Putin made a joint appearance. And one noteworthy bit of news, we'll get to a second one a little bit later in the program, a pledge of support for Tehran from the Russian leader. Jack, what kind of support are we seeing Moscow actually provide Tehran right now?
3: Well, Nyla, there's the support that we do see right now, which is targeting intelligence, it's satellite imagery. And so that's helped the Iranians take out some very expensive American radar arrays. The early warning radar in Qatar has been severely damaged as a result of this war. THAAD radar systems have been damaged. So you're talking about billions of dollars already that are going to U.S. taxpayers based on this relationship and Iran's lethality as a result of it. The other thing is the thing that some of the things that haven't manifested yet. Apparently, the Iranians and the Russians are working on supersonic cruise missiles and ramjet systems. Those could be quite lethal. There's, of course, the collaboration on the Shahed drones. While the Iranians came up with the design, the Russians have now industrialized it at a massive scale. So there's an ability now for Moscow to help Tehran scale up its industrial ambitions and become a threat in the region for quite a while. We'll see how far it really goes.
1: David, I just want to ask, we just have about a minute or two before we get to the break, but this declaration comes as China extends varying degrees of political, economic, and strategic support to Moscow and Tehran. And I wanted to ask you about how these alignments are testing the limits of Washington's ability to project power globally.
0: I think you can see it in the gap between the ferocious rhetoric we hear from someone like Scott Bessent, the Treasury Secretary, where he was talking about economic D-Day, cutting Tehran off from all of its most important backers. But if you really wanted to do that, you would go after the biggest Chinese banks. You would cut them off from the dollar system. You would really go after the fact that Iran sells, you know, a considerable amount of oil to China and needs that link with China. But because President Trump wants a good big deal with China, he's got a state visit coming up later in September with Xi Jinping, we have not actually seen the big Chinese banks being targeted. And I think that shows the leverage that China currently enjoys, that it believes it has a kind of lock on President Trump.

We're going to pick up with more on the war in Iran and Ukraine after the break. We're talking to David Rennie, geopolitics editor at The Economist, Jack Datch, a defense reporter at Politico, and Nancy Youssef, staff writer at The Atlantic. And you're welcome to join the conversation by emailing 1A@WAMU.org. We would love your questions or comments about this week's global news. I'm Nyla Boodoo. This is 1A.

We don't sing much here at IPR News Radio, probably for the best. But if you like what you hear generally on this radio station, tell a friend. They might like it too. Yeah.

0: My name is Ed Ronco. I grew up watching the news. I recorded fake newscasts as a little kid. I did the morning announcements in high school, and I have been a professional journalist for more than 20 years. But sometimes even I get tired of it all. Luckily, we have the Up North Lowdown, 9 minutes of Northern Michigan news every weekday that brings you the important stuff.
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0: But also feels like a little break.
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4: This is 1A. I'm Nyla Boodoo. Let's get back to the roundup with our expert panel, Jack Detch, defense reporter at Politico, Nancy Youssef, staff writer at The Atlantic, and David Rennie, geopolitics editor at The Economist. Nancy, you have reporting this week in The Atlantic about the internal turmoil and leadership exits at the Pentagon. On Monday, Army Secretary Dan Driscoll resigned. This came on the heels of the firing of Army Chief of Staff General Randy George. The Washington Post counts more than two dozen top officers that have been dismissed under Secretary Hegseth. And this statistic from your story really stood out to me. The Army, with more than 450,000 active duty soldiers positioned across the globe, has fewer generals than at any point in recent history. The AP and several other outlets are reporting the war in Iran has consumed 65% of the Patriot interceptor inventory, potentially squeezing supplies for NATO and munitions needed for a potential war with China. And so you've covered the inner workings of the Pentagon for a long time. I just wanted to ask you about how this turmoil is straining not just military readiness, but as well as the dynamics of the wars in Iran and Ukraine.
5: So very simply, the military is trying to fight and sustain two very demanding conflicts in Ukraine and Iran while destroying the leadership structure that is supposed to manage these conflicts. So on a macro level, that's what's happening. Hundreds and hundreds of years of experience are walking out the door. When someone is tapped to be a general, that's a decision that's made sometimes decades ahead of time. And that's a military that's really invested in those people to get them to the point where they can be effective generals. And they're leaving in droves. And there's not an explanation for why they're being pushed out. There is a lot of conjecture that that they're either female minority or that they're too close to people that the president doesn't like. For example, like General Mark Milley, the former chairman of the Joint Chiefs of Staff. Of the 10 Army general positions, 5 are filled right now. Among those missing, the Army general in charge of U.S. Army forces in Europe, which is key to the campaign in Ukraine. We have 2 carrier strike groups in the region and no confirmed Navy secretary. It's a lot of disruption. And so at a time when you need experience, your most experienced people are not there. And just as importantly, and can't not be said, is there's a real climate of fear in the Pentagon right now because people don't know what they need to do to stay in their jobs and whether they even want to stay in. We talk so often about the impact on general officers, but it's also the colonels and majors and captains who are watching this and asking themselves, is this the military that I want to stay in? I can't call a source now without hearing some story about someone leaving, considering leaving, counseling someone who's been taken off a promotion list. It's a ubiquitous part of now the military, and it's affecting every facet of it. And it's affecting decision-making now. It's also affecting what the military will look like in the future.
4: Let's head to Europe and to Russia's war against Ukraine. The Ukrainian government is preparing for another blitz of attacks from Russia this coming winter, the fifth since Russia's full-scale invasion in February of 2022. Ukraine has hardened infrastructure like power lines, power substations, and more. But meanwhile, Russia struck Kyiv for a seventh day in a row overnight Wednesday, injuring at least 17 people. The night before, drone and missile attacks killed at least 12 people in the capital region. Jack, what's the latest we've seen in how Russia is striking Ukrainian cities?
6: The strikes are basically nonstop right now, Nyla. So you have a situation where Kyiv has been under fire for nine straight days. Sometimes these drone waves of drones are coming every 30 to 60 minutes, as opposed to sort of the isolated nighttime strikes that we used to see. So the amount of ballistic missiles targeting Ukraine, the sophistication of some of the drones. We now see jet-powered drones, which can't be intercepted by more simple uses, such as machine gun turrets. So the Ukrainians have a very, very difficult problem on their hands, not to mention they've basically run the stockpile of Patriot interceptors dry that they need to intercept Russian ballistic missiles. Volodymyr Zelensky says they need 5% of that stockpile to survive the winter. They have about 1% or maybe even less.
4: Russia continues to experience its own woes from President Putin's war. In a video posted on Tuesday, Ukraine's President Zelensky warned airlines, insurance companies, and civilians who use Russian airports that Russia's airspace is effectively closed because of Ukraine's attack drones. Zelensky said despite Russian authorities not saying anything about the situation, the airspace is, quote, completely dangerous. Ukraine also notified the International Civil Aviation Organization that Russian airspace is unsafe. David, what's Zelensky trying to do by broadcasting this warning to airlines and other companies?
7: He's trying to raise the costs to the countries that are still treating Russia as a relatively normal partner. So, and I've experienced this. I fly to Asia a lot for work. And if you fly on a Chinese airline, you go straight over Russia as you did in the old days. If you fly a European airline, you go hours around through Southeast Asia, down through India. You have to avoid Russian airspace. And so, you know, there is an argument that he is trying to increase the costs, not just with these warnings about airspace, but also, you know, the dramatic attacks we've seen on oil refineries, the petrol queues, the gas queues, the attacks on e-commerce sites. But the problem is that that does not appear to be changing the calculation on Vladimir Putin's side. And I was just in Sweden last week interviewing their prime minister, and he was saying, look, that the pain being felt by the Iranians, as Jack says, by the Ukrainians, because they don't have interceptors, as Jack was describing, is very, very intense, but isn't making them change their mind about wanting to fight on. The pain being felt by Russia is very intense, but is not changing Putin's calculations about wanting to fight on. And so when you ask someone like the Swedes, who are very close allies of Ukraine, so then where does this war go? They say it looks like it is completely stalemated and is going to drag on indefinitely. And that is a very gloomy conclusion that people are coming to, even some of Ukraine's strongest supporters, that Ukraine is neither winning nor losing this war. And in the meantime, a lot of pain is being felt.
4: While we're talking about danger at airports this week, the German government blamed Russia for a drone located with military-grade explosives that it discovered and diffused in early August. This happened at an airport near Leipzig in eastern Germany. The drone was near a Ukrainian-owned plane. The airport has been a logistics hub for military aid to Ukraine. Jack, what did Germany's government say about the operation and its connection to Russia? Looks like we're having a problem.
6: Sorry, the Germans said the Russians were going after basically planes that would be shipping ammunition to Ukraine in the past. What we saw was sort of an attempt by the Germans to shame Russians for this attack. This would have been basically three explosive drones blowing up this plane. What we're hearing, though, from within Germany is sort of this frustration that the condemnation wasn't strong enough. Basically, some German officials hoping for a more proactive response, responding more proactively to what the Russians are doing, and then really supporting the Ukrainians with much more heavy firepower and more effective threats against the Russians. So this is really earning some very negative reviews in Berlin.
4: NATO Secretary General Mark Rutte said on Wednesday that Russia had grown increasingly reckless. That's a direct quote with these attacks. Speaking alongside him, EU Chief Ursula von der Leyen said European countries must accept that, quote, this is the new normal. She also said the Kremlin's intimidation efforts would not stop the EU and NATO from supporting Ukraine with aid. Nancy, what are Europe and NATO leaders realizing about Russia and what it might do to Europe in the near future?
5: So the concern that you hear is that Russia, through these attacks, is trying to do just enough to test Article 5, not to start a full-fledged conflict, but to do something that really tests this, the premise of Article 5, in which one nation under attack will be defended by all the other nations at a time when there's a real question about the U.S. commitment to that alliance. So now Europe is trying to build its own defense industrial base in which they can provide supplies for themselves and not be as dependent on the United States given that instability. The problem is time, that there's a point where Russia might emerge from this conflict emboldened in some way, more willing to be aggressive towards other NATO members. And Europe doesn't have the infrastructure in place to support itself without U.S. support. And so there's a real anxiety because it's a race against the clock. Europe is trying to defend itself independent of the United States, but right now can't do it precisely at the time where Russia might test that very supposition of the strength of the NATO alliance.
4: David, one last Russian question for you here. One of Putin's friends told him to stop this week on Monday. Indian leader Narendra Modi told the Russian president in person that he needs to end his war in Ukraine for the sake of humanity. Modi also called for a peace settlement. Putin looked visibly uncomfortable during these comments. This took place during a press conference between the two leaders at the Shanghai Cooperation Organization summit we mentioned earlier. Why is Modi speaking up now, David?
7: So I don't think it's quite as neat and tidy as the Indian Prime Minister telling Putin he needs to stop his war, as if that's a rebuke of Putin, who is a very important trade and military partner in some ways of India. He said that the war needed to stop, and that allowed Putin to say, thank you, of course I would like the war to stop, and you know we're on a path to that. Because, of course, if you're Russia, you say, yes, we'd love the war to stop with us winning. That's how we get peace. And so I think that, unfortunately, if people are hoping that this is a sign that some of Russia's closest friends, including India, are losing patience, I don't think that's what was happening with the Indian Prime Minister. I think it was somewhat just kind of for the cameras that India is suffering from all kinds of costs to do with the war in Iran and the war in Ukraine. But at the end of the day, Narendra Modi is not about to cut Vladimir Putin loose.
4: All right, the analysis continues with David Rennie of The Economist and The Atlantic's Nancy Youssef, Jack Detch from Politico. Let's move on to news from Caracas this week.
8: President Trump's mission in Venezuela is straightforward. The mission is to bring peace, freedom, opportunity, and prosperity to the people of Venezuela.
9: In Venezuela, days seem like years. I agree with the Secretary Chris Wright that we are making history.
4: That's U.S. Energy Secretary Chris Wright, interim Venezuelan President Delcy Rodriguez, signing an agreement this week that gives a U.S.-led company control of roughly one-fifth of Venezuela's oil reserves, the largest in the world. Jack, how does this deal work? Who's going to benefit from this?
6: Well, if this works, Nyla, and the if is a major question here, this would be the U.S. getting a 35% stake in a major Venezuelan private oil producer, North American Blue Energy Partners, to develop a number of oil fields. The issue with this is, as Politico's talked to oil executives this week, what we found is the fields that they're targeting really don't look like they're very viable within the near term, probably a longer term prospect. And this company just may not have the infrastructure to actually get it going. So it's the scale of trying to do this in a place like Venezuela, where the oil has not been good and it's been degrading for a long period of time as the refining capacity has been low ever since the Hugo Chavez era, you just don't have the capability. So this does seem like a bit of wish casting from the administration to get the technical details right to actually be able to do this.
4: Nancy, what kind of reaction have we seen inside Venezuela to this?
5: Well, it's very divided because there's a long history of nations coming in and extracting their oil and not reaping, the Venezuelan people not reaping the benefits of it. Having said that, I think the other area of sort of concern is for such a consequential deal, there have been very few details released about it. We're talking about a multi-billion dollar deal with an unelected government in the case of Venezuela. And so there's real questions about the durability of this, and not just from the Venezuelan people, but as Jack noted, from the oil industry itself. Will such an investment last through the next Venezuelan election or even the next U.S. election, given the legal ambiguity around this? Opposition figures within Venezuela are also raising objections because of the government in place that has put this deal in place. And I think investors are also worried about this because, as Jack pointed out, this is very heavy crude and will require billions and billions of dollars in investment. And so I think if you were to sort of give a sweeping assessment of how the Venezuelan people are seeing it, I think it's with a lot of uncertainty, A, because of lack of details, and B, because of their own personal history with seeing nations come in, extract their resources, and not seeing those riches benefit them at a very economically challenging time in Caracas right now.
10: David, there's something else at play I wanted to ask you about here, the president's updated Monroe Doctrine. You've studied this extensively. How does this deal in Venezuela fit into that plan?
7: It's a lot shabbier than that. So, you know, basically you had the Monroe Doctrine then updated by Teddy Roosevelt, and that was that America got to have veto power over beginning European empires trying to kind of carve out bits of territory for themselves, markets for themselves in the Americas. And then under Roosevelt, the idea that America got to play policeman. It got to be the cop that played policeman all over Latin America in the interest of Latin American stability. And that sometimes meant propping up unsavory regimes. What we are seeing with this Venezuela oil deal is much more similar to the really grubby deals that, say, the British Empire or the French Empire struck in places like the Middle East at the end of the 19th century, beginning of the 20th century. It's basically cutting a deal with local elites to grab the oil. And it's interesting, you played the clip of the energy secretary saying this is about a new era. We saw President Trump at a rally in Las Vegas a couple of weeks ago saying, actually, we're doing this the old way. Remember the old way? The old way is to the victor, the spoils. Those are the words that President Trump used. And so, as so often with the Trump administration, his own assistants, his own cabinet secretaries try and dress it up as something grand and inspiring. And then President Trump comes out and says the quiet part out loud, which is that he believes that he has the right to grab the oil, which is what he has consistently said he wants to do with Venezuela.
10: Within that context then, David, what are you watching for next?
7: Look, the real worry is that you've now created this giant incentive for a fairly unpleasant bunch of people in Caracas, including oligarchs who got very rich under the old dictatorship and veterans of that old dictatorship who now take orders from America. They're now potentially sitting on a lot of money if they can get the oil to flow with all the difficulties that Nancy and Jack correctly point out. And that means that that chance to get Venezuela moving towards a real democracy, towards an elected government, potentially now has to get past a giant roadblock, which is, what do you do about the oil deal? Have we now created a giant incentive that powerful people are making a lot of money from the status quo and will block that path to democracy? And I think that's a really major concern, and you're starting to hear that out loud from members of the Venezuelan opposition.
10: We're rounding up the week's global news with David Rennie, geopolitics editor at The Economist, Jack Detch, defense reporter at Politico, and Nancy Youssef, staff writer at The Atlantic. And you're welcome to send us your thoughts and questions. You can email us 1A at WAMU.org. I'm Nyla Boodoo. This is 1A.

0: Okay, if you're headed for the beach this Labor Day weekend, do you know where it's okay to set up your umbrella? A battle is heating up along a popular shore in Northwest Florida over who gets to use the beach and where.
1: What we're fighting for is the right for people to go to a public access and walk as far as they want with their beach chairs and set up on any beach.
0: I'm Elsa Chang. 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
2: And so how would you have fun back in the day?
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2: You don't dance in your home?
3: Well, yeah, I do. Me and my dogs.
2: What kind of moves?
3: I don't know. Funky chicken.
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1: Back to our guests in a moment, but first we'd love your help with an upcoming show. It's that time of year as summer fades and the first crisp mornings arrive, or at least in DC, we're hoping that will happen soon. It's easy to think your gardening days are over, but for those of you with green thumbs, autumn isn't the end. It's the real beginning. September is the perfect time to get your hands dirty in the garden, from kale to Brussels sprouts, carrots, and lettuce. Experts say that the 6 to 8 weeks before the first frost is the perfect time to plant new seeds. And if you fear frost will kill your garden for certain crops, it's a superpower, and it's time to get work on your indoor plants too. So what veggies are you looking forward to planting this season, and what are your cold weather gardening challenges? Are you planning on a gothic garden for Halloween? We want to hear from you. Call us at 855-236-1212. Have you ever heard of lasagna gardening? Or maybe you wonder how you can grow basil and tomatoes in your small apartment? Well, you can ask our expert horticulturists. Our number is 855-236-1A1A. You can also leave us a message using our app, 1A Vox Pop, and we'll share what you know on Tuesday. Let's get back to the roundup. My guests are Politico's Jack Detch, The Atlantic's Nancy Youssef, and The Economist's David Rennie. This week marks 1 year since the Trump administration's boat strike campaign began. More than 65 attacks so far have targeted alleged drug smugglers in the Caribbean and Eastern Pacific. U.S. military strikes have killed more than 220 people. After weeks of dormancy, another strike this week killed 4 people. Jack, a year later, what have we learned about the effectiveness of these strikes?
2: Well, not a lot. I mean, it's interesting. The situation has been, right, that fentanyl has been a massive problem for the U.S. And with the situation in the Caribbean, they're largely targeting drug routes for cocaine. So you just have a targeting set that may not conform to the major problem the U.S. is dealing with. And then just on top of that, you have the killings. The legality, this relies on a secret memo that indicates the U.S. is not engaged in an international armed conflict. So it's going to be very difficult to continue to hang this on this type of legality, especially if you're in a situation after the midterms where the Democrats have taken over and they'll be looking for any ammunition they can get to try and target Pete Hegseth.
1: Nancy, how is this campaign being viewed inside the military by military officers? What are you hearing?
3: I think it's been one of the most divisive campaigns of this administration, because from the military's perspective, the U.S. is using military tools to combat a law enforcement problem and treating suspected drug traffickers as combatants in a war zone. So where could this lead to? What other instances could we see the U.S. military deployed this way? And while, as Jack mentioned, there's a secret memo, I think there's real questions about whether this meets the sort of international norms and accepted practices in terms of the laws of armed conflict. General Francis Donovan, who's the head of SOUTHCOM, which is responsible for this operation himself, on Capitol Hill earlier this year, said that the boat strikes aren't the answer, but rather one of the tools, which I think speaks to the military's interest in not becoming the front force on combating drugs. And we should note that there's no clear evidence that this has actually been effective in reducing the flow of drugs into the United States. I mean, the street price for cocaine, for example, has plummeted, which is not something you would expect if these campaigns had been so effective at getting smugglers to not aim for the United States.
1: Let's do one last headline from North America. This week, Canadian Prime Minister Mark Carney had some strong words for the Trump administration.
4: When the Americans stop doing memes, stop throwing shade, stop trying to be tough, and start being serious about having those discussions, we can have those discussions. But it's not constructive.
1: He also pushed back on Commerce Secretary Howard Lutnick's claims that Canada walked away from talks for domestic political reasons. Carney says his government will talk when the U.S. is ready. You'll remember Canadian negotiators walked away from trade talks last month after failing to clinch a deal before an August 22nd deadline for a new 50% U.S. tariffs on more than $20 billion worth of Canadian imports. Canada has retaliated with dollar-for-dollar tariffs on U.S. goods, which are set to take effect next week. It's been more than a week since catastrophic floods tore through Himalayan communities on the Nepal-Tibet border. Police in Kathmandu have buried dozens of people in mass graves. More than 1,300 people are now dead as of Friday morning, and more than 5,000 are still missing, according to officials. Families of the missing have gathered at a hospital in Kathmandu. Here's Bikesh Thami.
5: It has been 8 days since I lost my brother. We haven't been able to contact him, and his body has not been found yet. So I came here today to give a DNA sample.
1: Jack, nearly 12,000 people have been rescued, but the death toll does keep rising. Authorities are collecting blood samples to help identify recovered bodies. Where does the search stand now?
2: Right now, Nyla, rescuers are looking in small pockets, what they call Goldilocks zones, areas where there might be people who are trapped who have access to air or food or clean water. There's, of course, some progress with the hydropower tunnels. There's been efforts to remove people from hydropower stations after the disaster. So there may be as many as 40 people in one of these hydropower tunnels that they can still rescue. But it's very, very difficult. They're trying to pump fresh air into these areas, trying to get access holes in there. But the confidence of rescue officials is very low right now that they're going to continue to be able to rescue people alive.
1: Two people were rescued on Thursday, Jack. I'm fascinated by the engineering involved in these Goldilocks zones. It's a really interesting technology they're using to try to locate people.
2: Yeah, I mean, just the ability to create small air pockets and access people in these areas is an interesting new technology that they've been working on and adapting. So, fingers crossed, of course, they can be able to locate and access more people and they can help more air in, before, of course, it gets too late.
1: Right. On Friday morning, they did rescue two survivors and recover the body of a third man, a mechanical engineer. The 5.2 magnitude shock was caused by a melting glacier shearing off of the mountain and slamming into the valley floor. It sent a wall of ice, rock, and water onto riverside communities at 180 miles per hour. In some places, the river rose nearly 30 feet in just 30 minutes. Nepal's Prime Minister, Balendra Shah, wrote on social media, quote, "The incident has indicated that the risks we face in the Himalayan region are increasing with climate change. The region must be alert, and at the same time, it is time for us to strongly raise the issue of disasters caused by climate change before the international community." Nancy, before we get to what the Prime Minister said, can you just share what the scale of the damage is from this flood and what it will take to recover? The pictures look pretty awful.
3: I mean, it's catastrophic. It's something I've never seen in my lifetime before. I mean, nearly 1,300 people confirmed dead. And I should note that among those missing are 85 Americans. And I've been struck by sort of how little we've talked about that in this country. And so it gives you a sense. I mean, 85 Americans, that's just one nationality. There's so many represented there.
1: I mean, if 85 Americans died in one incident in the U.S.,
3: yeah.
1: That gives people a sense of, right?
3: Yeah, and the reason I also mentioned that, and this might just show my bias as a Pentagon reporter, I think we've actually seen in this the change in terms of the soft power that the U.S. projects, because we haven't had the Trump administration boasting about the kind of resources and support that it's sending to help this devastating crisis. And it's just really stood out to me. But to your specific question, this to me, there's sort of three steps. There's the immediate effort now, this massive rescue and humanitarian effort that's going on to try to get to these pockets that Jack was referring to. Then there's the millions, if not billions, you're going to need to restore connectivity and sort of the immediate for those who have survived as they're starting to come out of this tragedy. And then there's the rebuilding. And that's a potentially years, if not decades long effort. And then if you get through all that, as the Prime Minister noted, that under line vulnerability remains there that they will have to combat as well. And so when we talk about the scale of this, it is massive in the short term and it's massive in the long term.
1: Nancy, to your point, Nepal is one of the smallest contributors to greenhouse gas emissions. And David, as we think about the risk going forward, I can't help but think of being at UN climate talks in countries like Nepal talking about bearing the brunt of these effects of climate change. Do we think events like this will change the conversation at the global level?
6: Look, most of the global conversation at the moment in rich countries about cutting aid budgets and voters wanting to do less from people a long way away. And we've seen, you know, to Nancy's point about we haven't seen American troops or military transports landing with lots of aid, the initial American contribution of assistance was $3.6 million. Which for a country like America is kind of, you know, small change. And Nepal is a very, very poor country. Some of the estimates you're talking about are 10% of their GDP to rebuild. And even if we can never prove that one glacier's collapse is directly linked to climate change, we do know that glaciers are melting twice as quickly as they did in 2000. And we know that there are going to be more collapses. And we also know that most of these glaciers are completely unmonitored by early warning systems. There's 63,000 glaciers in the Himalayas. There's only 38 monitoring stations at the moment. And that gets into politics too, because the flood water, there are, you know, a lot of complaints in Nepal that China could have given some early warning because, you know, this was a disaster on two sides of a border because it came through Tibet. The problem is that the Chinese treat a lot of this stuff as a state secret. They're very sensitive about their rivers. They're very sensitive about their border with places like Nepal. And the Chinese have been very aggressive in pushing back and saying that absolutely this is nothing to do with them. They don't want any of the blame. And they have been playing the usual Chinese propaganda and censorship playbook.
1: David, I do want to ask you a little bit more about that. China has reported 31 deaths and more than 500 missing on Wednesday, but the authorities aren't releasing much more information. What can you tell us about the information blackout? And a reminder to our listeners, Tibet is an autonomous region within China.
6: So it's interesting. We've seen the Chinese state media going after Western news organizations for saying that there has been limited coverage. And they're saying, how dare you say that it's been front page news? Now, I spent 10 years as a journalist in China, and well, I've been through many of these disasters. When they say coverage, what they mean is there is coverage of Chinese rescue workers going and doing heroic things. There is coverage of Chinese Communist Party officials giving orders for rescue workers to go and do heroic things. What you do not see is victims being interviewed, the families of the dead or the missing being interviewed. And there is this very, very intense propaganda campaign to say that everything is stable, everything's under control. And we've seen the usual thing happening, which is that when people have gone on social media inside China and estimated what they think the death toll might be or talked about potentially missing people, some of them have now been arrested and charged with kind of crimes against social stability by the Chinese, which is exactly how they do this. And you see Chinese nationalists also ferociously going after anyone who tries to wonder whether things are worse than the official account and saying, well, you're just kind of, there's this phrase they use, renxue mantou, which means like eating blood-soaked steamed buns, the idea that you're kind of trafficking in misery. So there's this entire kind of apparatus to say, just listen to the official account, celebrate the heroic rescue workers, and don't ask questions.
1: We've just got a few minutes left in the hour, and I want to take a look at what's in your reporter's notebooks. Jack, can I start with you?
2: Yeah, Nancy had a great point about all of the cuts at the Pentagon, all of the personnel changes. Of course, a big one this week, Army Secretary Dan Driscoll, a close ally of J.D. Vance, departing. So looking at who's next, of course, Sean Parnell, a close Pete Hegseth ally, waiting in the wings. We'll see if it happens.
3: I just got back from a trip to India, and I was struck by how much the war in Iran had affected every Indian citizen I met there. So I'm curious, at this BRICS conference next week, where these countries get together, how they talk about the war in Iran and how they sort of align together to deal with this new economic reality in which the Strait of Hormuz continues to be closed.
1: What did you see, Nancy?
3: Everybody I met talked about a direct impact. I met someone who couldn't get supplies for his kitchen remodel because it couldn't reach. Prices had gone up. Price of sugar had gone up. Tourism had gone down. People talked about layoffs. People talked about restaurants closing. It was striking to me that everywhere you went without even trying, you were hearing a conversation about the effect on the war. And now you have this conference of BRICS nations coming together. And I think it'll be a format in which so many countries likewise affected are going to talk about this new reality. It was just very striking. I hadn't been overseas since the war started. And to see such direct impacts on so many people was really illuminating. And I think highlighted for me how important the conversations with these nations are now going forward.
1: David, I think you wanted to tell us about something that's been happening with the Falkland Islands this week.
6: Yeah, I don't want to sound too parochial, and it may be that it dies down, but we saw a really interesting address on TV by the Argentine president, Javier Milei. He's obviously a big ally of Donald Trump's on the right in Argentina. He went on TV last night very excited about saying that a familiar argument that the Falkland Islands, that they call the Las Malvinas, belong to Argentina. But the reason for the excitement is that on a couple of occasions in the last few days, Donald Trump has been asked about the Falklands and has been a bit kind of equivocal about whether America would actually defend Britain's claim to those islands, and then started talking about how Britain wasn't the country that it used to be, that had defended them under Margaret Thatcher in the 80s, and that Britain had annoyed him by not helping in the Iran war. And so if this turns into the next example of Donald Trump throwing an ally under the bus to defend one of his MAGA friends, in this case the Argentine president, then this is going to have some legs even beyond the UK.
1: David, is it surprising to you that this continues to be an issue, particularly in Argentina?
6: I mean, look, the reality is that when an Argentine government is losing popularity and is in trouble, there's like a kind of lever you pull that says Falkland Islands, Malvinas, and that's what's happening. Javier Milei, he's dropping in the polls. He's being attacked from the left and the right for not being tough enough about this. So he's pulling that lever. The thing that is new is that Donald Trump sees an interest in just sticking it to allies and just needling them and trying to gain leverage. And we've seen leaks of Pentagon memos saying maybe America should threaten not to help the Brits over the Falklands to get the Brits to do what they want in Iran or with defense spending. So we live in a new world as far as allies are concerned.
1: A big thank you to our panelists, David Rennie, geopolitics editor at The Economist, where he writes a Telegram column, Jack Datch, defense reporter at Politico, and Nancy Youssef, staff writer at The Atlantic, covering national security and the Defense Department. And a very special shout out to Nancy for joining us today on her birthday. Happy birthday, Nancy.
3: Thank you so much. Great to be with you guys.
1: Mike Kidd is our sound designer and engineer. Aileen Humphreys is our senior producer. Maya Garg is our senior managing producer. This program comes to you from WAMU, part of American University in Washington, distributed by NPR. I'm Nyla Boodoo. Have a great holiday weekend. This is 1A.

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2: I'm Ed Ronco with a look at the National Weather Service forecast. Tonight, we're expecting some thunderstorms overnight into tomorrow. A slight chance of showers for your Saturday. Highs will be in the upper 70s. Let's look at Sunday and Monday as we head through this three-day Labor Day weekend for a lot of people. Sunshine both days, Sunday and Monday. Temperatures near 80 degrees, and then a chance of showers returns on Tuesday, with high temperatures expected to be in the mid-70s or so. Hope you're having a great day.
3: 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I make puzzles. And now, I'm doing that in the IPR newsletter. 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
4: From WHYY in Philadelphia, this is Fresh Air. I'm David Biancooley. Today, we remember writer, activist, and feminist crusader Gloria Steinem, who died Wednesday. We'll listen to excerpts of three of our interviews with her. Her memoir, My Life on the Road, was dedicated to the doctor who helped Steinem get an illegal abortion when she was 22. In return, he asked Steinem to promise two things.
5: First, you will not tell anyone my name. Second, you will do what you want to do with your life.
4: Steinem had a very unconventional childhood. Until she was 10, she spent half of each year often on the road with her parents, months at a time out of school.
5: My memory is that I learned how to read from ketchup bottles and labels and billboards along the highway.
4: Also, John Powers reviews the new film Coyote vs. Acme. First, the news.
6: Live from NPR News in Washington, I'm Linda Kenyon. The judge in the Lindsey Clancy case was on the verge of declaring a mistrial, but Clancy's defense attorney has asked the judge for an hour to appeal to the Supreme Judicial Court of Massachusetts for an emergency stay. Prior to the request for the stay, Judge William Sullivan explained why he was about to declare the mistrial.
7: I would find that under Massachusetts case law and statutory law, the jury did not ask to be sent back, which it would be a possibility if they had requested it to be sent back to them. But under the statute and the case law, I don't feel I have any choice but to declare a mistrial.
6: Lindsey Clancy was accused of strangling her three children to death. The defense claimed postpartum psychosis. The U.S. job market rebounded in August as employers added a surprising 162,000 jobs. NPR's Scott Horsley has details.
8: The labor force has generally been growing slowly this year as baby boomers retire and immigration dries up. But last month, we actually saw a pretty big influx of workers. More than 600,000 people came off the sidelines in August and joined the workforce. Most of them found jobs, so that's encouraging.
6: The Labor Department says unemployment stayed at 4.1%. The White House has launched a new online arcade on its website. NPR's Franco Ordonez reports on the five old-school games tied to Trump's agenda.
9: The games themselves play off of designs and themes of popular games like Tetris. The White House announced the new retro arcade on social media in a series of posts. In one of the posts, the Sega logo turns into a MAGA logo. The Tetris game is titled Build the Wall, where the player stacks Tetris-style blocks to prevent people from entering. Another game, Flappy Bill, has a bald eagle carrying legislation across the National Mall. The player must avoid hitting columns. The objective of the game Trump Savings Tycoon is to catch and collect cash and prizes to, quote, fill your kids' Trump accounts, which, of course, are the tax advantage investment accounts launched in July. Franco Ordonez, NPR News, The White House.
6: Rescuers in Nepal have pulled two workers alive from a hydropower tunnel 9 days after torrential flooding triggered landslides and wiped out whole villages. Michael Sullivan reports.
10: Officials say the men were pulled from the tunnel after rescuers heard voices inside and followed the voices to locate the men. Emergency teams are now continuing efforts to find more workers trapped inside the Trishuli 3A tunnel. More than 1,200 people are known to have been killed in the floods, with more than 5,000 still missing in both Nepal and China. For NPR News, I'm Michael Sullivan in Chiang Rai, Thailand.
6: On Wall Street at last check, the Dow was down 304 points. You're listening to NPR. The nation's second-largest school district is blocking all students from using artificial intelligence on school computers. Mariana Dale from member station LAist reports on the new restrictions in the Los Angeles Unified School District.
11: The district is using web filtering software to prevent students from accessing generative AI tools on district-issued laptops and tablets. Pia Sadakotmal is LA Unified's chief academic officer. She says the district will review data and collect feedback about student AI use throughout the school year before revising its policy.
12: This is an emerging technology, and as a school district as large as ours, we really have to be mindful about implementing so it makes sense for our teachers, for our students, for our families.
11: There is currently no mechanism or policy to prevent students from using AI on personal devices to complete schoolwork. New York City Public Schools announced this week that AI will be banned in elementary and middle schools. For NPR News, I'm Mariana Dale in Los Angeles.
6: It could be an experiment in trust. Elon Musk has sent dozens of self-driving cyber cabs to the streets of Austin, Texas. But these cabs have no steering wheels or brake pedals. Musk is betting that Americans will get over their fears of no control and hop inside anyway. The rollout of these gold-colored Teslas comes as the company prepares to launch the service in several other cities. Tesla shares rose on Thursday in part due to hopes that these taxis will catch on, even though riders will have no way to take control of the vehicles in the event of an emergency. I'm Linda Kenyon, NPR News in Washington.
13: 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Duck.ai.

0: This is Fresh Air. I'm David Bean Cooley. Gloria Steinem, the writer, activist, and feminist icon, died Wednesday in her New York City home. She was 92 years old. Steinem was the voice, and often the most identifiable face, of women's liberation for more than half a century. She wrote a magazine article in 1963 called A Bunny's Tale, for which she went undercover as a cotton-tailed cocktail waitress at the Playboy Club in New York. Her article about the chauvinism and work conditions there caused a stir and set Gloria Steinem on a path towards both activism and publishing. She was an early contributor to New York Magazine, where she wrote the political column The City Politic. Within a decade, in 1971, she and fellow feminists gathered to launch another publication, Ms. Magazine, the first glossy national magazine to be created, owned, and operated by women, and targeted at increasingly self-aware women of the 70s. It proved widely popular and hugely influential. And so did, over the decades, Gloria Steinem. Politically, she co-founded the National Women's Political Caucus, along with Bella Abzug, Betty Friedan, Shirley Chisholm, and others, to fight for the Equal Rights Amendment and encourage more women to run for public office. And she continued to write essays, articles, books, and was quoted as saying, "Writing is the only thing that when I do it, I don't feel I should be doing something else." She wrote nearly a dozen nonfiction books. Today, we're going to remember Gloria Steinem by listening back to some of her conversations with Terry Gross. The first is from 1987. At that time, Steinem was celebrating the 15th anniversary of the publication of Ms. Magazine.
1: Gloria Steinem, welcome to Fresh Air.
2: Thank you.
1: You had already worked for several magazines as a journalist. Why did you think it was important to have a magazine written by and devoted to women?
2: Well, first, because even before I began to think about anything that might be called feminism or to question the structures that women encountered, I and lots of women could not write about political subjects for the existing magazines. We were thought to be the experts on, food, makeup, babies, and celebrities, but that was pretty much it. And though I railed against it, as many other women did, perhaps not hard enough in retrospect, but at least we tried, it really didn't budge very much. Then after we began to realize that there was a reason why women felt connected to other discriminated against groups and kind of identified with the underdog, because we were also underdogs, and there began to be a women's movement, then the magazine said, well, you know, we published our article on feminism last year, or if we're going to write one article saying that women are full human beings, we'll have to publish one right next to it saying they're not, in order to be objective. So it became more and more clear to lots of us that we could not either write what we wanted to or read or edit what we wanted to in the existing magazines. So we started to meet and discuss whether or not, you know, a magazine might be possible.
1: Did you find, too, that a lot of male editors thought that it was just too specialized, too narrow, to write about issues like abortion or equality for women? Yeah, because all of their readers wouldn't be interested in it.
2: Mm-hmm. No, absolutely. And that was true on the left and on the right. You know, you would find, I'm sorry to say, as because I have much more affection for the left, but you would find left men editors who would say, well, you know, abortion is too controversial and we can't divide the left, quote unquote, with this kind of argument. Of course, it was actually much more popular as an issue than anything they were talking about, but still, you know, that just wasn't, it just wasn't serious in their view. I mean, when I think about the life of the magazine, I think partly about the fact that everybody said after the first issue, well, they've said everything they have to say. What is there to talk about besides child care and welfare is a woman's issue and, you know, a few other things, but that's it. You know, now what? I mean, so actually the movement in the magazine has been being pronounced over ever since the first story that I know of, the cover story pronouncing the women's movement over, was from 1969, before the magazine ever started.
1: Well, that was pretty premature.
2: Right.
1: What did you think the state of feminist coverage was in the mainstream media in the early 70s and late 60s?
2: It was mostly ridicule, really. because that was the era of, quote, bra burners, unquote, an alliterative epithet invented by a guy from the New York Post who was actually covering the demonstration against the Miss America contest. And though nobody ever burned anything, although they did threaten to burn, I don't know, a steno pad, a dust mop, an apron. They put all this stuff in a dustbin on the boardwalk. They were going to burn it, including a bra. But they never did because they couldn't get a fire permit. I mean, this is, you know, we're just much too docile, right? But nonetheless, he picked up. He couldn't resist the alliteration. And that was symbolic of the kind of ridicule, really.
1: I think that women's organizations and publications functions on two levels, especially at the beginning. One was that the content was going to be oriented toward women, and the other was this kind of utopian sense that with women at the controls, it was going to have a different structure, a different sense of power.

0: Women's Run magazine was going to be like. And I'm talking about
1: the
0: power structure.
1: We did, but it wasn't totally. It was somewhat wrong, but not totally wrong. For instance, when we started out, I mean, an example of our naivete was that we sat around, there were eight of us, and we sat around and we fixed each other's salaries, basically. Well, first, no, the real utopian thing was that we thought we should all have the same salary. But it soon became clear to us, just from knowing each other's lives, that that was not possible. Some of us were supporting children and some were not. Some were older and had been earning, you know, higher salaries in the past. And so we did fix each other's salaries, but we took three things in mind. One, what our need was. Two, what our experience was. And three, how important we were to the life of the magazine itself. What we did do, though, was to try to, and something we've still maintained, to make sure that the top salary was no more than three times the lowest salary. So, you know, I think in a way that's a little microcosm of the both the idealism and the realism. That is, okay, no, we couldn't all earn the same salary, but yes, we could substantially change the way money was distributed so that the top was three times the bottom, which is very different from other magazines where the chief editor may earn, you know, $200,000 or more, and the secretary earns 10. You know, I mean, at least we narrowed the gap a lot.
0: Did you go through this phenomenon that when you formed this magazine with other women, that male colleagues of yours, male journalists, assumed that what you did all day we sit around and talk about men, complain bitterly about men?
1: Yeah, you're right. You're right. I hadn't thought about that in a long time, but you're completely right. I remember somebody saying to me at one of the networks, CBS, I think, that whenever three or four women had lunch together, that it made all the men nervous because they thought we were, you know, planning, midnight castration parties or something. I don't know. And I think that's true. You know, it's so threatening, oddly threatening, for a few women to be together. I do think that that's diminished a lot.
0: One of the early sayings in the women's movement was the personal is political. And I wonder if that still has the same resonance for you now that it did in the late 60s.
1: It really does. I think in some ways we're only... You know how you learn something intellectually before it gets to you emotionally sometimes? Mm-hmm. I think it's just getting to us emotionally now.
0: How is it getting to you emotionally now?
1: Well, I guess, I mean, this may sound strange, but I'm just beginning to realize that I need to do some of the things that I have been saying should be done. In other words, I've been telling women, for instance, or trying to help women editorially know how to manage their money, to save money. Have I done this up to now? No, absolutely not. I mean, at no point have I had enough money to last more than a month or two, I don't think. Because I was just having a much better time giving it away. But also, which is, I think, a positive reason, but also just because I didn't feel comfortable exerting that kind of control over money. I hadn't internalized the message myself.
0: Your grandmother was a suffragist and a delegate to a big international convention back in 1908. I wonder if that had any effect on you at all, because I should point out she's on your father's side, and I believe he left your mother and you when you were pretty young. So was there any feminist legacy passed on from her through the
1: family?
0: No,
1: there really wasn't, and I feel bad about that because it caused my mother to lead a less strong life than she might have otherwise, and because it caused me to waste a lot of time rediscovering the wheel, but also because it means that our lessons of today can be forgotten, too. My grandmother, after the vote was achieved, stopped being active in the way that you know, many suffragists did. Out of exhaustion, out of lack of self-respect, out of, you know, I don't know why, but she did. So by the time I was born, she was not active, and since she died when I was very little, I never knew, really. And my family kind of inadvertently concealed what she had been up to. I mean, they would tell me how she was a wonderful woman because she found

0: founded the first vocational high school in Toledo. She raised four sons, and she kept a kosher table and so on. But they didn't tell me that she was this, you know, kind of raging feminist who marched in the streets and ran for the school board on a coalition ticket with the anarchists and the socialists. They sort of conveniently forgot that part.
1: Were they embarrassed by it?
0: I don't know. It wasn't conscious on their parts exactly, but it was. I think it just wasn't socially good to have done this. So they didn't exactly conceal it, but they didn't talk about it. So it wasn't until a nice feminist in Toledo wrote a monograph about my grandmother and sent it to me that I had any idea of the scope of her activities.
1: You said that this worried you in a way because it meant that other families or other women can forget what happened before. Is that what you're afraid mm-hmm. is happening in the, quote, post-feminist period?
0: No, I don't think. I mean, that only began to happen after a century, and we're only, you know, 25 years or so into this, and it is not post-feminist, no matter what the New York Times says. It's just that young women, if the young women have a problem, it's only that they think there's no problem. And, of course, they will, you know, get educated by the world and by you know, what they meet in the labor force and when they have children and so on.
2: Author, editor, and activist Gloria Steinem speaking to Terry Gross in 1987. In a moment, we'll revisit their interview from 2015. This is Fresh Air.

0: This is Fresh Air. Today, we're remembering Gloria Steinem, the writer, publisher, activist, and feminist icon who died Wednesday. She was 92 years old. At this point, we'll hear from an interview with Terry from 2015. At the time, Gloria Steinem had just published her memoir, which was titled My Life on the Road.
1: Gloria Steinem, welcome back to Fresh Air. I want you to start by reading the dedication of your new book.
2: This book is dedicated to Dr. John Sharp of London, who in 1957, a decade before physicians in England could legally perform an abortion for any reason other than the health of the woman, took the considerable risk of referring for an abortion a 22-year-old American on her way to India. Knowing only that she had broken an engagement at home to seek an unknown fate, he said, "You must promise me two things. First, you will not tell anyone my name. Second, you will do what you want to do with your life." Dear Dr. Sharp, I believe you, who knew the law was unjust, would not mind if I say this so long after your death. I've done the best I could with my life. This book is for you.
1: Thank you for reading that dedication to your new book. When did you first speak about your abortion?
2: The amazing thing was that it took me so long. There was no women's movement. It was supposed to be a secret. Women didn't share in the same way. So it wasn't until many years later, after New York Magazine had started and I had gone to cover an abortion speak out held in a church downtown in New York City. And suddenly I heard other women standing up and talking about what it was like to have to go out and seek an illegal abortion. This was actually an alternate hearing to one that the New York State Legislature was holding on the liberalization of abortion law in New York State. This was before the Supreme Court ruling. And, a group of early feminists had just said, wait a minute, in New York, in the legislature, they asked 14 men and one nun to testify. You can't make this up, right? let's hear from women who have actually had this experience. So I sat there as a reporter for New York Magazine, listening to women tell their stories, that were tragic and ludicrous and every human emotion all wrapped into one. And suddenly I thought, wait a minute, I had an abortion, and actually one in three American women had needed an abortion at some time in her life. So why is this illegal and why is it dangerous? And it's the kind of revelation that comes from people just telling the truth and discovering you're not alone.
1: So is this book, this dedication, the first time you mentioned the doctor's name who performed your illegal abortion in England?
2: It is the first time I mentioned his name.
1: And why did you decide it was okay now to mention his name?
2: Well, first of all, he was quite old at the time, so he clearly could no longer be alive, no matter what. Secondly, the laws have changed. Our understanding has changed. It just seemed to me that it was time to say thank you.
1: Do you often wonder what your life would have been like had you not had the abortion and had you had a child at that age?
2: I don't know what would have happened. I had been doing all the foolish things that we then did, like riding horseback, throwing ourselves downstairs, all kinds of things in the hope.
1: Let me stop you right there. Did you throw yourself downstairs?
2: Yeah, kind of. I did. And I am the most cowardly person you can imagine, so physically speaking, but I did. I kept thinking that somehow, I could, I don't know what I thought. I was desperate. I really was desperate because, I just knew that if I went home and married, which I would have had to do, it would be to the wrong person. It would be to a life that wasn't mine, that wasn't mine at all.
1: Did you hurt yourself throwing yourself down the stairs?
2: No. You're quite resilient at 22.
1: Right.
2: I didn't. No.
1: You spent half of your life on the road. You're still on the road a lot. You grew up on the road. Let's talk a little bit about your very atypical childhood. Your mother was often incapacitated by depression. Can we call it depression?
2: You know, I don't know what to call it. I think her spirit was broken. You know, she, before I was born, had to give up everything she loved and cared about, and she was depressed. She got addicted to tranquilizers. I don't think there was any... When I first wrote about her years ago, I was surprised that people would say to me, do you fear this was hereditary? And I was shocked. And I always said, only if patriarchy is hereditary, you know, because I just think her spirit was broken.
1: Your father, until you were 10, during the summer, ran a dance pavilion that he created. Would you describe what your father did summers?
2: This was a little lake in southern Michigan called Clark Lake. He had built a kind of long, big pier with part of it covered, part of it uncovered over the lake. And on weekdays, there would be sort of canned music and a jukebox, and on weekends, a band. Then the big bands of the 30s and 40s used to travel the country in the summertime in a bus. And so we would get some famous bands sometimes, Wayne King and Joe Venuti. I mean, names I don't know if people know anymore. And this was his dream. And he, you know, he created a kind of magical place.
1: So what was it about being there or about being with your father that broke your mother's spirit?
2: It just wasn't hers. Well, let me describe what she had been doing before, long before I was born. She was a pioneer newspaper reporter and journalist and actually editor, which was extraordinary. But it was an era in which she at first had to write under a man's name in order to get published. So, you know, she was a real pioneer, and she loved it. She adored it. At the same time, she was married to my father, a wonderful, kind, charming, utterly irresponsible man. So there were always money troubles and, you know, lots of difficulties. She had my sister, who was 9 years older than me. And I think, you know, as she later explained, she'd fallen in love with a man at work and had grown up believing that you could not divorce, you could not change. She had a girlfriend who wanted to come to New York with her, where she could try her hand at being a journalist. You know, she had all these aspirations. She just couldn't make it work. She had a what was then called a nervous breakdown, which meant she was in a sanatorium for a year or two, I'm not sure. And there she got hooked on an early form of tranquilizer.
0: Gloria Steinem speaking to Terry Gross in 2015. The author, columnist, publisher, and women's rights activist died Wednesday at age 92. After a break, we'll hear more of their conversation. And critic-at-large John Powers reviews Coyote vs. Acme, the comedy film based on the classic Warner Brothers cartoon character. I'm David Biancooley, and this is Fresh Air.

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1: It's September 4th, and this is your Michigan Minute. Today in 1891, the German immigrant Michigander Felix Oskar Schlag was born, and you likely had his initials in your pocket at some time, since it was his design of the 5-cent nickel coin that was used from 1938 until 2004. You can see the FS underneath the bust of Thomas Jefferson in nickels from 1966 on. Felix Schlag's final years were spent in Owosso, Michigan, where he was also interred. Also, after Congress passed the Indian Removal Act of 1830, it was on this day in 1838 that more than 850 members of the Potawatomi tribe, including 100 from Michigan, were forced to march westward on what was called the Trail of Death. However, there still exists a band of Potawatomi in Dowagiac, Michigan, who resisted relocation successfully, thanks to the negotiations of their tribal leader, Leopold Polk Hagen. And that is your Michigan Minute.
2: This is Fresh Air. I'm TV critic David Bean Cooley. Today, we're remembering Gloria Steinem, the feminist icon who died Wednesday at age 92. Let's get back to her interview with Terry from 2015, the year Steinem published her memoir, My Life on the Road.
3: So getting back to this life that you had as a child, your mother's spirit was broken. It was often hard for her to get out of bed. Your father created this, you know, like wonderful dance pavilion summers. But then when the summer was over, the family would move into a van and drive south and basically live, when I say a van, I should say trailer, I suppose. And then the family would live in the trailer for the duration until the following summer. You write that you never started out with enough money to complete the trip. Your father would buy antiques and then sell them to antique dealers, you know, buy them at country auctions and then sell them to antique dealers at higher prices to fund your trip south. How did you like being itinerant like that?
4: I suppose the two things happen at once when you're a child. One is that you just accept as normal whatever is around you. And the other is that you go to the movies and you see kids or your classmates, because I would go to school till it got cold, Halloween or something, who are living a different way, and you want to be like them. You want to be like the other kids. It never for a moment occurred to me that they might envy me. So I both accepted it and hoped that my real parents would come find me and take me to a house with a picket fence and a pony. I mean, that's the degree of realism and fantasy.
3: Mm-hmm. So you weren't in school for those years that your family was on the road. How did you learn to read and do basic math?
4: Well, I'm not sure I've ever learned to do basic math, to be frank. But I learned to read just because my family had lots and lots of books, especially my mother, you know, read all the time. My memory is that I learned how to read from ketchup bottles and labels and billboards along the highway. I don't know. I'm not sure. But I don't remember not knowing how to read.
3: Was it legal for you to not be in school?
4: No, I'm sure it was illegal, and my mother always said that if the truant officer showed up, she would use her teaching certificate. The fact that it was for university calculus, which she had been teaching in order to make money to finish college herself, I don't know how impressive it would have been. But anyway, no truant officer ever showed up.
3: How did your father's sense of money, that you could start this trip without having enough money to complete it and just kind of buy and sell things to fund the family, how did that affect your idea of money and the security that you need or don't need from money?
4: It felt insecure. However, I must say that unlike a lot of kids, I always had enough to eat. I always had shelter. I always had parents who loved me. So I had security in a lot of ways. But my father's philosophy was he didn't want to know what was going to happen tomorrow, because if he didn't know, it might be wonderful, as he said. So I have to say it prepared me very well to be a freelance writer and never to have a real salary.
3: Your parents separated when you were 10 in 1944, and you had to take on a lot of responsibility for your mother at a young age. What were some of the things you had to do for her when you were still a child yourself?
4: Well, it depended on, you know, on the ups and downs of her moods, but I would make her meals, or the child's idea of a meal. And I kind of always worried about what I would find when I came home from school, you know, because she might be really depressed, or she might have retreated into another world, or she might be convinced that a war was happening outside the house and be wandering around in the street. You know, talking to other people whose parents were, say, alcoholics, and who also kind of didn't know what they would find when they came home, has made me realize that it's hopefully uncommon, but it's certainly not unique, my experience.
3: She was called the crazy lady of the neighborhood once you had a neighborhood. What was your reaction to that, and did it make you think of her differently than you did before?
4: No, didn't make me think of her differently. She was someone, how can I say? I mean, she was a loving, wonderful woman who recited poetry by heart and was, you know, certainly super loving toward me. But sometimes she was just in another world, and I didn't know when that would happen.
3: Are you still convinced that your mother was suffering from patriarchy as opposed to a mental illness of some sort, bipolar, depression?
4: No, I am, because later on, after I was in college, and therefore my older sister was taking care of her and discovered that she just couldn't do it and keep her job. So she found a very good mental hospital where my mother was for a couple of years, which should have happened probably long before. And I asked the doctors there, the very expert doctors there, what was wrong, and they said she had an anxiety neurosis. And I said, would you say her spirit was broken? And they said yes. You know, I mean, I don't think there was anything organically wrong. She did get hooked on tranquilizers, and that became part of the problem, not the solution.
3: What was it like when you started school after you were 10, having not been in school before, whereas all the other kids in school had been in school before?
4: Mm. I had been somewhat in school because I would go till it got cold, you know. Mm-hmm. So every year I'd been a couple of months in school. I kind of knew what school was. But when I went for my first year, I discovered, I didn't know how to do long division. I didn't know the multiplication tables. Although I'd been in many states, I had no idea what the map looked like. It was a big deficit I'm not sure I've ever made up for. But I had a huge vocabulary because I'd been reading all the time, grown-up books, kids' books, everything. And I soon learned two things. One, that could compensate in a lot of ways and get me through school. And the other was that I shouldn't indulge in this enormous vocabulary too much because it seemed strange to the other kids.
2: Gloria Steinem speaking to Terry Gross in 2015. More after a break. This is Fresh Air.

0: 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And from the estate of Joan B. Kroc, whose bequest serves as an enduring investment in the future of public radio and seeks to help NPR be the model for high-quality journalism in the 21st century.
1: This is Fresh Air. Let's get back to Terry's interview from 2015 with Gloria Steinem. The writer, publisher, activist, and feminist icon died Wednesday. She was 92 years old.
2: Do you remember the moment when you first realized women's rights was a legitimate issue, along with all the other rights that you were interested in fighting for?
3: You know, the amazing thing is how long it took me, actually. I mean, there was no, at least to me, there was no visible women's movement. So I thought I just had to function within the system as it was. And I identified with everybody else who was having a hard time. I think women often do that without knowing that it applied to us too. But I owe it to the women who held that hearing on abortion, for instance, or, you know, who had been inside the civil rights movement and the anti-Vietnam movement, and even in those movements that we utterly loved, still were not treated equally, and so had understood that there needed to be an additional women's movement.
2: How did it redefine you to know that as somebody at the forefront of the women's movement, you were going to be an example of what you were fighting for, and that the choices that you made were going to be public choices?
3: I didn't really think about that, because it seemed to me was the whole idea was the ability to make our own choices. So I never felt that I had to behave in a certain way that was subject to outside dictates. I thought the whole point was that we were able to use our own talents and do what we wanted. So I didn't feel inhibited by it in any way.
2: Because you spent half of your life on the road, you've had a very ambivalent relationship to home. You write that it took you a really long time to create a comfortable home for yourself, in part because you were on the road all the time and you grew up on the road until you were 10. At what point in your life did you create a home that was truly a comfortable place, more of a nest, that that was a good place to return to?
3: Really only after 50. I had buried in my head this idea that you only made a home for husband and children. I didn't see a lot of women making a permanent home for themselves. I didn't think that way. And also, I was on the road, so I was always living out of suitcases and cardboard boxes when I was at home. And even though I now, to this day, live in the same apartment that I did then, it was more like a storage place than an apartment. It was only after I was 50 that, thanks to dear friends who came and helped me to unpack my cardboard boxes, and another friend who explained to me how to make beautiful colors on the wall and took me around to auction places to buy things that I loved. She said, only buy what you fall in love with, because if the same person falls in love with this, all these things, they'll fit together. Don't worry about it. I remember going out with her to buy antique sheets. It was orgasmic, practically, to the pleasure of buying antique sheets. So I began to make a home, a nest for myself, and I take such pleasure in it. I think, in general, as a culture, we tend to think there are two choices, settling down or traveling, and actually you need both. You need a nest. Birds need a nest, and they still fly. You know, so it took me a while that it wasn't either or, it was both.
2: I interviewed you several times on Fresh Air in the past, and I want to play an excerpt of our interview from 1992. So this was 23 years ago?
3: Oh, that's shocking.
2: Right? And one of the things you talked about was you were looking back on having had a lumpectomy, breast cancer, and how that affected you. So I want to play what you said about that. So again, this is from 1992, Gloria Steinem, looking back on having that lumpectomy and how it affected her life.
3: It made me realize several things. One was, this may sound strange if I try to say it short, but that actually I was less afraid of dying than of aging, or not of aging exactly. I didn't know how to enter the last third of life because there were so few role models. Because when I first heard this diagnosis, first I thought, ironically, oh, so that's how it's going to end, you know. And then I thought to myself, as if it was welling up from the deepest part of me, I've had a wonderful life. And I treasure that moment, you know. It meant a lot to me. But on the other hand, it also made me realize that in this culture, women, we know how to be in the central plateau of life. And I'd been there a terrifically long time because I'd become a grown-up too early because my mother being an invalid. So from about 10 to 52 or so, I'd been in this central plateau. Now I was entering a whole new place. It was like falling off a cliff because I couldn't see enough people ahead of me. You know, in the last two or three years of really, how shall I say, of kind of paying more attention to my own inner life, I've realized that this aging in the last third of life or whatever is a new country. I now actually feel excited about it because you, as Carolyn Heilbrun has pointed out so brilliantly in Writing a Woman's Life, women become ourselves after 50. You know, we leave behind this female impersonator role and drop a lot of baggage and really become much more our true selves.
2: You know what I find particularly interesting about hearing you thinking about the latter part of your life is that I think for a lot of women, it's the end of your life where you're supposed to be punished for the freedoms that you've taken during the first parts of your life. You know, like if you've decided to be independent or, you know, not be married or not have children or something, you're punished for that in the end because you're supposed to look forward to an old age where you're lonely, you're alone, there's no one to be with, no one to take care of you. I mean, I think that's been really instilled in all of
3: mm-hmm,
2: us.
3: Mm-hmm. Yes, it's sort of the secular version of hell, I think. and like the religious version of hell, it has nothing to do with real life.
2: Okay, that was Gloria Steinem on Fresh Air in 1992, and I just did the math, and I think you were 58 when that was recorded. So... Now,
3: thank you for playing that because it's fascinating to listen to your earlier self. Thank you.
2: Yeah, so does what you said then still ring true?
3: Yes, it does, and I realize more now that I'm past that stage that 50 was a very difficult birthday because it was the end of the central years of life. But 60, which I was just entering when I was speaking then, was like entering, as I was saying, a new country. And that means that all the demands of gender that spread from something like 12 to something like 50 and are something of a prison sometimes are gone, and suddenly you're free. Here's my comparison now. Remember when you were 9 or 10 and you were this independent little girl climbing trees and saying, I know what I want, I know what I think, and so on? That was before gender descended for most of us, as Carol Gilligan has pointed out in her work. After 50, you've theoretically, according to society, had kids, raised them, so your gender role is over. And ironically, I found by 60, you're free again. So you're the same person you were at 9 or 10, only now you have your own apartment, you can reach the light switch, you know. You hopefully have a little money so that you can, you know, do what you want. There is, as I was saying then, a whole different country after 60.
2: But you were never tied to those gender roles anyways. You didn't need to be...
3: Oh, well, we're all tied to those gender roles. I mean, I don't think they're
2: escapable. But it's not like you had the children who are now out of the house, so now, like, you have more
3: that's
2: independence.
3: That's true. No, that's true. It wasn't tied to the life cycle of a child, but it was tied to hormones and sexuality and affairs and how you looked, and none of us escapes this completely, nor should we escape it necessarily.
2: What does being in your 80s symbolize to you now? If you told us a little bit
3: shock,
2: what 50 and 60
3: shock.
2: Symbolize. Yeah, shock in what sense?
3: I stop people on the street and tell them how old I am because I'm trying to make myself believe it. I mean, 81 is an age that I think is someone else's age, you know? It's quite bizarre. And part of it is, I think, because we don't have role models of people going ahead of us. I have very few role models of women my age who are doing what I'm doing. And in fact, the people I work with every day and love and, you know, are my current chosen family in terms of numbers are probably, I don't know, at least 40 years younger than I am. And even my friends from Ms. and so on are at least 10 years younger than I am.
2: Gloria Steinem, it has been great to talk with you again. Thank you so much.
3: Thank you so much.
1: Gloria Steinem speaking to Terry Gross in 2015. Steinem died Wednesday at age 92. Her latest book, An Unexpected Life, is scheduled to be published later this month. Coming up, critic-at-large John Powers reviews Coyote vs. Acme, the newly released film in which Will Forte shares the screen with some classic cartoon co-stars. This is Fresh Air.

0: This is Fresh Air. The famous cartoon series featuring the Roadrunner and Wile E. Coyote was created in 1949. It has remained so popular, it's even spawned the new movie, Coyote vs. Acme, which is now in theaters. Our critic at large, John Powers, says that it offers many of the pleasures of the original cartoon while taking it in new and deeper directions.
1: Like most of you, I grew up watching cartoons. For me, the best and purest series was always The Roadrunner. Its true hero is not, of course, that smug, beep-beeping bird. It's his perpetually thwarted pursuer, Wile E. Coyote, who alone in the most stripped-down of deserts endures the endless futility of a Beckett character. In fact, the character was created the same time as Waiting for Godot. Scheming it inept, Wiley's so hell-bent on catching the Roadrunner that he keeps buying shoddy contraptions, rocket skates, self-guiding bombs, earthquake pills, from a corporation called Acme. Their misfires inevitably blow him up, clobber him with anvils, or send him plummeting off a cliff. The unreliability of these products inspired a witty 1990 New Yorker piece by Ian Fraser, Coyote v. Acme, in which Wile E. Coyote sues Acme for damages. In turn, that piece inspired the terrifically entertaining new movie, Coyote vs. Acme, which has finally turned up in theaters after Warner Brothers, in a controversial Acme-esque move, tried to shelve the finished film in order to claim a tax write-off. Blending live action with animation, Coyote vs. Acme takes Fraser's piece and transforms it into a spoofing riff on the classic legal thriller. Think The Verdict or Aaron Brockovich, but one steeped in the surreal anarchy of Looney Tunes. The story begins when the fed-up Wile E. decides to take legal action and hires an Albuquerque lawyer, Kevin Avery, played by Will Forte. Alas, the scruffy Avery proves to be a hangdog soul who fears failure so much that he only takes on small cases and settles them for a pittance. Luckily, Avery's intern, Paige, that's Lana Condor, is an idealist. She pushes him into filing a massive suit against Acme, the world's most powerful company. Acme's run by the strutting toon Foghorn Leghorn and represented by killer lawyer Buddy Crane, that's John Cena, whose body seems to be bursting from his suit. Soon, Avery, Page, and Wile E. go out looking for evidence and encounter numerous other Warner Brothers tunes. Daffy Duck, Tweety Bird, Pantsless Porky Pig, and of course the incomparable Bugs. Along the way, Team Coyote unearths a sinister Acme project named after Sisyphus, the mythic stone pusher whose story anticipates the Coyote's own futility. Over and over, Avery wants to throw in the towel. You understand why on the first day in court. After Buddy Crane's confident opening remarks, Avery struggles to find a response as Wile E. Coyote goes nuts beside him.
2: Now, what did the defense say we were going to argue? Huh? I mean, I know the answer to it. I know the answer. I'm not asking you a question. I mean, it is a question, but it's a question that I'm asking to me. Let me start over. Objection to my start. So the defense said that we were going to argue that the products are dangerous and that Acme is negligent in selling them. I do really agree with all that. I mean, it's not fancy, but it's true.
1: Of course, one of the pleasures of Warner Brothers cartoons was their imaginative delight in shattering the laws of nature, often violently. Wile E. Coyote can get smooshed by a steamroller, pick himself up, dust himself off, and inflate himself back to normal size. Coyote vs. Acme serves up a slew of delirious gags like this, several of them terrific, in which the flesh and blood characters face the same crazy universe as the toons. Still, what works in a 6-minute cartoon is exhausting in a feature film, which is why writer Sammy Birch and director Dave Green do something the old Roadrunner cartoons never did. They give their story a plot and a meaning and even some feeling. We watch Avery develop a spine. We see Wiley's wistful longing beneath his Ahab-like obsession with the Roadrunner. and we recognize the existential bond between the coyote and the roadrunner, the chaser and chasee, whose lives depend for their meaning on the presence of the other. And needless to say, Coyote vs. Acme delivers a message about runaway corporate power, which may explain why viewers are enjoying it so much. Acme is the very archetype of today's mega corporations that outsource jobs to cheaper countries, manufacture goods designed to last only until their warranties lapse, force you to wait on hold to talk to an AI bot, and find it cost-efficient to pay off occasional lawsuits like Wiley's, rather than change corporate practices. When the movie suggests that the courts and Congress kowtow to Acme's power, it's just saying what everybody knows. Now, what was always great about old Warner Brothers cartoons was their gleeful irresponsibility. They were never sentimental or improving like Disney. And in this respect, anyway, Coyote vs. Acme violates the tradition. The movie celebrates Wile E. Coyote's willingness to fight on, even in the face of constant failure. I don't know about you, but I have to love any movie that's clever enough to turn Wile E. Coyote into a role model.
0: John Powers reviewed the film Coyote vs. Acme, which is now in theaters. On Monday's show, for Labor Day, singer and songwriter Roseanne Cash. When she was 18, her father, Johnny Cash, gave her a list of 100 essential country songs. Years later, she returned to it and released an album featuring 12 songs from that list. Hope you can join us.
3: Heartache number one was when you left me. I never knew.
0: Fresh Air's executive producer is Sam Brigger. Our technical director and engineer is Audrey Bentham, with additional engineering support from Julian Hertzfeld and Adam Staniszewski. Our interviews and reviews are produced and edited by Phyllis Myers, Anne-Marie Baldonado, Lauren Krenzel, Teresa Madden, Monique Nazareth, Thea Challoner, Susan Yakundi, Anna Bauman, and Nico Gonzalez-Whistler. Our digital media producer is Molly C.V. Nesper. Our social media video producer is Hillary Kissinger. For Terry Gross and Tanya Mosley, I'm David B. Incouli.

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Welcome to Native America Calling. I'm Sean Spruce. Two separate historical preservation fights in Kansas from about a century ago are each benefiting from fresh contemporary perspectives. We'll hear about a boulder sacred to the Kaw Nation and the fight to preserve a Wyandotte tribal cemetery that is now a National Historic Landmark. Each took decades of dedicated resistance against the odds and are now both preserved forever in their rightful places. We'll hear both remarkable stories right after the news.

0: This is National Native News. I'm Jill Freitas. Two South Dakota candidates for U.S. Senate have different views about the Medals of Honor awarded to soldiers at the 1890 Wounded Knee Massacre. South Dakota Searchlight's Megan O'Brien has more.
1: About 20 U.S. Army soldiers who were at the massacre received medals. They were a part of a force who killed 200 or more Lakota people, including men, women, and children. The massacre happened near Wounded Knee Creek in southwest South Dakota. The Department of Defense decided to retain the medals after a recent review. U.S. Senator Mike Rounds, a South Dakota Republican, is on a Senate committee that's seeking more information about that review. He says descendants of massacre survivors want to know more about how the review was conducted. He wants to help them get that information. Rounds has not supported past legislation to rescind the medals.
2: What we've said is let's do the investigation and then allow the military to actually make the determination rather than having Congress get in the middle of it.
1: Rounds is running to keep his seat in the Senate. His only challenger is Brian Bangs, an independent. Bangs served 26 years in the U.S. military and taught at the NATO school in Germany and the U.S. Air Force Academy, including courses in the law of war.
3: And I will state categorically, those medals are not earned. They are not deserved. They should not stand. Their continuing standing is a dishonor to the individuals who currently hold the Medal of Honor.
1: Bangs will face Rounds on the November 3rd ballot. For National Native News, I'm Megan O'Brien.
0: Sea Alaska Heritage Institute's Artist Residency Program hosts Indigenous artists at public spaces in Southeast Alaska throughout summer. The residency, which expanded to Sitka this year, provides the artists room to create and connect with their heritage where visitors can stop by to watch their work come together. Amira Bader is the current artist in residence at Sitka National Historical Park. Her work combines drawing, watercolor, and formline design, a traditional art style used by Indigenous peoples of the Pacific Northwest that incorporates curved lines and shapes. Sitka's flora will be her main subject.
4: I'm working on a foxglove painting right now. I definitely want to draw the fireweed, paint the fireweed. It's a little intimidating, though. It has a lot going on.
0: A lot of her work has focused on flowers from the places she's traveled over the last few years. Bader says she finds it meditative to study plants' delicate details.
4: The work is kind of like rooted in like grieving and memory and the cycle of life. If you can truly be present with the flower and like really look at it, you're like really getting to see something beautiful. But in the end, that like flower is totally going to die. But then after that, another flower is going to come back.
0: Bader is currently based in Albuquerque, New Mexico. She says she's been wanting to come to Southeast Alaska for a long time because of her family's roots.
4: It's a gift to be able to come here and meet people and learn more about the culture and see where I fit in here. And I've learned a little bit about my family lineage already.
0: She says her time in Sitka has been peaceful and that this won't be her last trip here. Today is Bader's last day at Sitka National Historical Park. This story was provided by KCAW's Lauren Salimo. On this day in 1838, 859 Potawatomi people were forced from their homelands in northern Indiana at gunpoint. The removal began a 660-mile journey to present-day Kansas that became known as the Potawatomi Trail of Death. During the two-month journey, 42 Potawatomi died, half of them children. I'm Jill Freitas.
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8: This is Native America Calling. I'm Sean Spruce. In this hour, we'll explore two fascinating stories of reclamation and preservation in Kansas. First is the journey of a 28-ton grandfather red quartzite boulder that some locals from Lawrence, Kansas might remember simply as the Big Red Rock. The boulder has always been sacred to the Kaw tribe, but a century ago it was co-opted by colonial founders of the city. Today we'll hear about how it came back to its rightful place. And around the same time, in Kansas City, Kansas, a family of Wyandotte sisters took up a fight to save a cemetery where their relatives were buried. After decades of fighting, the sisters became folk heroes, and the cemetery remains today, now formerly named the Wyandotte National Burying Ground. 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That is also 1-800-99-NATIVE to join today's show. Charlie Huffman joins us now on Zoom from Colorado Springs, Colorado, land with deep historical and cultural significance to numerous Native nations. Charlie is a disabled poet, theologian, and an editor of Shoki, a Kansa relative, a monument, and rematriation. She's also a citizen of the Kaw Nation. Charlie, hello, welcome to our show, and please feel free to further introduce yourself to our guests and other listeners.
9: Hi, I'm very grateful to be here. Shaja, je witache mahpuhingami. My name is Charlie. My indaje are Jim Gates and John Gates. They're the sons of Catherine and the grandsons of Dady Papan, who made the walk from Kansas to Oklahoma and was on the dog rolls. And we're Ishtache Masinha, and in Kansa Iye, that means half bushy eyebrows, which means that they were intermarried with the French that came here. And on my mother's side, we come from immigrant, refugee, migrant people, Europeans. And my mother and my father both were veterans of the U.S. military. And I'm very grateful to be here, not only with you today, sir, but if I may call you that, but also existing. And I want to say that anything I say that resonates with people, I'm grateful to the ancestors for. And anything that I get wrong, I humbly apologize for.
8: All right, Charlie, thank you for that warm introduction. Let's start by having you explain the significance of this 28-ton boulder.
9: Oh, my goodness. Well, we wrote a whole book.
8: Right, yeah.
9: And, yeah.
8: I got a copy. And, it's great.
9: Okay, good. So I hope that helps explain some of the significance. I encourage people to go there to the park and that land there and meet that rock there and start to understand. I think Tink Tinker may have said it best when he said that stone was, revealed himself to us and became in relationship with us. And that became the significance. And, my teacher, Curtis Kikabi, he tells a wonderful story that's in that book, about how that rock came to be. And I believe that love there is at the heart of that story. That loving relationship is that significance.
8: Charlie, there is a part of this story in which the boulder was taken about 100 years ago. Tell us more about the circumstances surrounding that history and where was the boulder taken?
9: Well, now a couple of people had their eye on that boulder because that's a, you know, that's a mighty good looking grandpa. the ones that took him were from Lawrence. That was about 100 years ago. And, we talk a little bit about in the book and about whether or not they knew. And, you know, I believe, and we talk about that. And, you know, maybe people will make their own conclusion as to whether or not there was understanding of the relationship that Ka people had with in Juche Wahobe, and whether or not that was an intentional theft, kidnapping is what I like to say. But, I believe it was, you know, and I believe that was an attempt to dismantle our relationship, because we had already been removed from our land at that point, right? We'd already been taken and kicked out and, sent to Oklahoma. And so that was the last, I guess you could say, anchor or axis mundi. I don't know if people are familiar with that term. We talk about it in the book. It's not an exact term, but it's one of the closest things.

0: and we're experiencing that on a national level right now. You know, people are going around trying to say that they can just arbitrarily rename something, right? Uh-huh. And that's not how things work, right? People have relationships with the land. You know, our indigenous people, Geshinga, our indigenous relatives, you know, it's not just the human beings, it's the lakes, it's the squirrels, even though I don't always like them teasing my dog. It's all these creatures and the soil and the water. You know, we're all in relationship, and you can't just call them what you want. You know what I mean?
1: Okay.
0: Those things have names that reveal themselves, right?
1: Right. Yeah. Well, Charlie, thanks for kicking us off here and getting this conversation rolling. I want to bring another guest into our discussion now. Ty Edwards, who also joins us on Zoom in Lawrence, Kansas. And Ty is the director of the Kansas Studies Institute and a professor of history at Johnson County Community College. And she's also an editor of Shoki, A Kansa Relative, A Monument and Rematriation. Ty, great to have you on the show today. Welcome.
2: Thank you.
1: Well, Ty, how does the history of Lawrence in the founding of Kansas as an anti-slavery free state in 1861, how does that tie into this decision of city leaders to erect a monument to its colonial founders more than a century ago?
2: Yeah, I mean, I should say I'm also non-native, so I'm going to come at this, you know, from sort of I'm also a Lawrence resident, right? So all of these things are connected to the community where I live. One of the things Charlie taught me and challenged us to do in the text that I think answers the question you're talking about is what changes in the story if land is telling the story. And so in some of the parts of the book, I try to explore that, or at least start to explore that. And one of the things you find, and if you know Kansas history, I teach Kansas history, you know, there's especially this part of the state is very proud of the free state history, right? The supposed abolitionist history. This moral righteousness that comes from founding Kansas and this part of Kansas in particular in what is viewed as a very moral cause of ending enslavement. But in reality, most people that moved to Kansas and most people that moved to Lawrence were not abolitionists. They were anti-slavery advocates who actually opposed black residents in the state in any context, whether they be free or enslaved. And those folks that found Lawrence, even the ones that identify as abolitionists, are all in the business of dispossessing the indigenous nations in Kansas of their land, which actually impacts lots of nations, right? So Kansa people and Kaw Nation, but also other forcibly removed nations like the Wyandots and the Delawares and the Shawnees, who are all in the area where Lawrence is. So indigenous erasure is a big part of Kansas history. And so when Charlie and I were doing work on where in Juje Wahobe, so the Sacred Red Rock, where he was in Lawrence, the actual spot, he was erected as a monument to the founders of the town, and he had a plaque attached to him. And one of the things the plaque says is it's lauding the fact that the city was founded in righteousness, right, for human freedom. They use all of these kind of terms. And that was also the place of a lynching of three black men in the 1880s and a place of an indigenous stolen, kidnapped grandfather rock.
1: Okay, we're going to take a short break. We'll come back and continue this conversation. This rock, this 28-ton grandfather boulder, for many years it was located in Robinson Park in Lawrence, Kansas. And so for any listeners who are familiar with Lawrence, maybe you went to Haskell like I did and you're familiar with this area, Robinson Park is located north of town, just on the north end of Massachusetts there, that main drag, Mass, right there on the bridge, next to the bridge crossing the Kansas River. That's where Robinson Park is located, and that's many years where this big boulder was situated. Stay with us. We'll be right back. Courtney Jordan's distinguished legal career came crashing down after a high-speed police chase and subsequent felony conviction. But the Cherokee attorney's own quest to clear her name got her law license reinstated, and she has now built a thriving new law practice. We'll hear about Jordan.

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1: We're glad you're with us today on Native America Calling. I'm Sean Spruce, and we're talking about the sacred red boulder that was a fixture in Robinson Park in Lawrence, Kansas until 2024, when it was repatriated by the Kaw tribe. If you have questions or comments about this boulder named Injuje Wahobe, you can give us a call right now, 1-800-996-2848. Have you spent much time in Lawrence, Kansas? If so, maybe you spent time at Robinson Park and you saw this boulder yourself when it was still there. Give us a call. Let us know. 1-800-99-NATIVE. One of our guests today, Ty Edwards, is in Lawrence, and she's the director of the Kansas Studies Institute. And she's an editor of this book we're talking about, Shoki, today. And Ty, you told us before break about the history there in Lawrence, and not maybe necessarily the rosy picture that I think a lot of people might equate with the history of Kansas. But when this rock was taken and erected there as a monument to the city's leaders, did the settlers know that it was significant to the Kaw tribe?
2: Yeah, well, in terms of like being able to prove what they know, we cannot prove that the actual people who were on the committee who picked Injuje Wahobe for that monument and did all the work to put him there, we can't prove any of them knew when he was put up as a monument. But I can prove that the majority of the people on that committee and statewide, everyone knew 4 days later. So he went up as a monument on a Friday. And by the way, you mentioned Haskell. Haskell played a football game that weekend related to this celebration. And then on Tuesday, the Kansas State Historical Society had at their annual meeting, and George Morehouse, a white historian in the state, gave a speech about the harm that had been caused to Kaw people and Kansa relationships by using that boulder in this way. And there were white historians before that also knew, and Morehouse was acquainted with their work. So we know they knew 4 days later, and nothing referenced Kansa people in that park until 2020.
1: And they're...
3: I'm sorry to cut you off, but you said this word. And it's an important word, and this is kind of one of the really important aspects of the book, repatriation, which is something that absolutely happened, right? We have the documentation in the book that says the rock was repatriated, but it was so much more than that. This project was what we call, and this is happening all over Indian country, right? Rematriation, which repatriation is a part of. But when we talk about rematriation, and this is what was so special about Lawrence and about working with Ty on this project and so many of the other voices in the book, right? Rematriation not only looks at the legal aspects of repatriation and says, look, this is what you stole, and this is what you need to give back, right? Which is super important. But it also says, how do we begin to redress the harm that was done, right? What do we, because you know, in our traditions, you do not take something and leave a hole, right? Even when you pick a flower, you will make a prayer to that chla, right? You're going to make a prayer there.
1: So. Yeah, Charlie, those are really good points. Thanks for chiming in and clarifying. Yeah, I think we need to really underscore that term rematriation and differentiate it maybe from repatriation that gets used a lot in a lot of these contexts. So really, thank you for those insights. And Ty, I also want to ask about...
3: We want to include it. We want to include repatriation. We don't want to set these up as oppositional terms because we need to do all the things.
1: Right. Ty, the rock, the boulder, 28 tons. logistically, what went into it being moved back in 1929, and then also just the process of moving it again 100 years later in 2024? What all did that take, and what was the reaction in the community during both movements?
2: Yeah, I mean, those are great questions. So in 1929, they had to use a railroad crane, and they broke the chain because he was much heavier. He was embedded in a creek bed where the Kansas River and Chungunga Creek meet near Topeka. So they had to use a railroad crane. A lot of people tell stories that Injuje Wahobe came to Lawrence in the dark of night, which is technically true but unintentional. They had meant to bring him during the day, but he was so hard to get out of the river, they ended up arriving at night. One of the things I discovered is they had talked about breaking him in half, trying to split him in half because he was too heavy to carry, which would have been really something. But they didn't end up having to do that, and he was stood up on end in a concrete base with, like, all kinds of trash shims under him in order to get him to be level the way they wanted. But then when he was removed from the monument base, he was pulled up by a crane, laid on the ground. I mean, it was really something. He hadn't sat on the earth, you know, in almost a century. And then he was able to be put on a semi-truck trailer, and they could drive him. So Charlie got to ride behind him and watch him drive to Alagoejo Memorial Heritage Park, the Carnation land.
1: So Charlie, beautiful. Talk about what was that like for you to make that journey with the grandfather?
3: Oh, man, so many people came. So many Kaw people came, and so many young people, and so many elders came. And, you know, it wasn't something I think a lot of us thought we would ever see. We had been asking for a long time. And I'm just so grateful to everyone who worked so hard. And, you know, the city of Lawrence and the people of Lawrence and the artists and, you know, the lovers, you know, who wanted to make it a better place, who came. And not just that day, but all the days, because these are works of a lifetime, you know. Right. So for me, to sit and to ride and pray all that way was a great honor.
1: Ty, you know, I mentioned Haskell earlier. I went to Haskell, and sadly, I never visited Robinson Park in all the time that I lived in Lawrence. In fact, didn't even know about The Rock, didn't even know about Injuje Wahobe until I received this book from your publisher. And it begs the question, how well do people in Lawrence understand this history?
2: Yeah, I mean, I had lived in Lawrence for years, and I learned about Injuje Wahobe. I didn't even notice he was in the park, nor that he was a Kaw grandfather until I read it in a book. So I think what's interesting is really this is the history of monuments, right? So the history of monuments is you're erecting something because you think people will not view that history your way unless you build something. And so the irony is Injuje Wahobe is made into a monument out of insecurity on the part of leaders in Lawrence at the time. But then it didn't even work, right? Even the white residents of Lawrence didn't remember, right? Like, so there's so many layers to that, right? Like the erasure is kind of multi-layered, but yes, I mean, there was invisibility there. And I think today we're really upset at the invisibility because now we know as non-natives that Injuje Wahobe has this important relationship. And so it's upsetting that we were ignoring that. But I think Charlie would say there's some symmetry there.
3: I think Ty is absolutely correct. You know, not only is there symmetry when we talk about, you know, indigenous invisibility and this rock and this idea that we're going to layer over a colonial axis mundi, right? We're going to talk about, like, we're going to build our legitimacy on top of indigeneity, right? I mean, we could go on and on and on. But we're also talking about, as we dismantle these things, we want to understand what happened. So when we took the plaque off, we didn't just, you know, melt it down, toss it out the window, you know, do anything like that. We took it to people that also wanted to understand the history. So Kaw Nation technically, I believe, owns the plaque, but it is on loan to the Watkins Museum. And we are discussing how that plaque is displayed so that we can talk about what happens when you take somebody's stuff and you call it your own and you say, hey, this is the history of da-da-da, and that's not true, right?
1: Right.
3: So we want to educate, but we don't want to do it in a way that makes people feel badly, right? We want to do it in a way that brings people together and serves the land, because none of us can survive without the land, right? Without clean water, without clean air, without, you know, clean soil. We need it, you know? So we got to work together.
1: All right. Great conversation here today on Native America Calling, learning about the significance here in Lawrence, Kansas, and other parts of Kansas as well. 1-800-996-2848 is the number to join our conversation today. And let's now talk about another captivating preservation story from roughly the same time period, also in what is now the state of Kansas. Joining us from New York City is Maddie Easley. She is an artist and playwright and a citizen of the Wyandotte Nation of Oklahoma. Hi, Maddie. Great to have you on the show. Welcome.
4: Hey, happy to be here.
1: And joining us from Wendake in Ontario, Canada is Justine Smith. She is a film and multimedia installation artist and a member of the Omaki Isti Collective, and she's a citizen of the Wyandotte Nation of Oklahoma. Hi, Justine. Welcome to our show to you also.
5: Hi, everybody. Kwe Amateru.
1: Maddie, the Wyandotte National Burying Ground was previously called the Huron Cemetery. Tell us about this family, the Conleys, and how they were connected to this land and why they felt so strongly that it needed to be protected.
4: Yes, so the Conleys are typically referring to a family of three sisters. They were Lyda Conley, Helena Conley, and Ida Conley, and they were Wyandottes of Kansas, and they are credited with preserving the Wyandotte National Burying Ground, which in their time was known as the Huron Cemetery, from purchasement and essentially digging up the relatives who were buried there and having them be reinterred somewhere else. They ended up raising a fort that they called Fort Conley and bore arms. They had a shotgun, even though a lot of people say it wasn't loaded, and they literally physically fended off the removal of those relatives. And Lyda Conley is known as the first Native woman to take a case all the way to the Supreme Court, and that was arguing in defense of the cemetery, even though she didn't appear necessarily as a lawyer, because I don't think she could do that at that time, but she appeared at the Supreme Court. And ultimately, as we all know, those efforts turned successful in its protection, as the Wyandotte National Burying Ground is still here today.
1: Justine, you're a descendant of the Conley sisters. Tell us about your relatives, Lyda and the other sisters.
5: Yeah, I mean, the Conley sisters were all a force to be reckoned with. The art installation that we have sort of resurrected and built in the honor of this history is called Wyandotte Women Warriors, Trespassers Beware. And I think as Wyandotte women, we are very fierce. We are fighters and we are protectors. And they really put themselves in bodily harm, not only physically, but also mentally and intellectually fighting both on the physical front to protect the cemetery and her ancestors, but also to go, Lyda obtained her law degree in the early 1900s when that was an absolutely unheard of for women and Native women in particular, and then went all the way to D.C. to fight on multiple fronts. So I think their acts of rebellion and resistance and body politic are just sort of true sort of heroes and heroines for us all today. So we're really excited to hear this story getting out and people learning about this part of our history.
1: Now, the sisters, Maddie, they set up camp in this cemetery to defend it. Tell us more about these circumstances and what were their goals? What were they trying to accomplish here?
4: Actually, they raised, Justine would know more about the actual dimensions, but literally a small shack, and they took turns living in this shack in order to be present when, you know, people who were looking to buy the cemetery would come, or when Kansas City was attempting to make changes, and they would have physical confrontations. You know, so today we see these types of confrontations on the news. And then imagine, you know, back in the early 1900s that these women, and not just women, these Native women were, you know, physically confronting these people. And they lived in and out of Fort Conley for several years. And just, you know, whenever threats would emerge, they would go back and, you know, remount their defense. The fort was demolished by the police several times, you know, and they'd just come back and they'd rebuild, and they kept on going.
1: Justine, the Wyandot are not from Kansas historically. How did they wind up there in what is now Kansas City, Kansas? What was their story? And again, what was the connection of the Conley sisters? Were they actual tribal members? That's my question.
4: Yeah. I mean, that's a really important part of the history. And I think, like so many other Native nations, you know, the Wyandot or Wendat, known as Huron in many places, you know, come from the upper areas of Quebec and Ontario, Canada, originally, and went through multiple forcible removals, splitting the tribe multiple times. We were fractured into different bands. Many went south, founded the Detroit area, were forcibly relocated. Founded Upper Sandusky, Ohio, was forcibly relocated. Pushed down from Ohio with the promise of land. And when we landed on the banks of Kansas City at Caw Point, the land that was promised for our removal was not there. And during that journey, you know, thousands of people had died on those ships from the illnesses that were prevalent and you know, brought by the colonizers. And so we're dumped off onto the shores of Caw Point with the bodies of those lost in the journey, hundreds of Wyandot, and okay, the families that remained. And so all those right bodies.
1: We'll take a short break. We'll come back and continue this conversation.
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0: It's been a long week, and you haven't kept up with the news as much as you'd like. 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
1: Thank you for listening today to Native America Calling. I'm Sean Spruce, and we're talking now about Lyda Conley, the first Native woman to argue a case before the U.S. Supreme Court. Starting in 1906, she fought to save the Huron Indian Cemetery, now named the Wyandotte National Burying Ground, from development. We're learning more about her fight and also her sisters who were involved and also the Wyandotte history in Kansas. And we still have the phone lines open for any listeners who would like to join this conversation today. 1-800-996-2848. And one of our guests, Justine Smith, joins us from Ontario, Canada. And she is a descendant of the Conley sisters. And Justine, tell us more. I'm sorry we had to take a quick break there, but the history there with the Wyandotte people and also, of course, the Conley sisters and their direct connection to the tribe.
2: Yeah, well, I think the important thing is, you know, the land at the top of that hill where the burial ground is was the first land that we were able to finally be gifted, and that was by, I believe, the Delaware in the area. And all of those bodies from that forcible removal were brought up to the top of that hill into dry land and placed there to rest. And I think as much as the sisters were fighting to protect those ancestors, they were also fighting against being forcibly removed yet again when the tribe was moved on to Oklahoma. So they really were saying, no, no more. We are here. We're staying. We are protecting our ancestors. They built that fort that was, as Maddie said, just 4 by 8 feet on top of their parents' graves and their family graves. And they did inter there for, you know, almost, I think, 4 to 6 years off and on. And, you know, 4 straight years of always having residency in the fort, as Maddie said, with shotgun in hand. Okay. They posted signs. So they really did entrench themselves to resist.
1: And that's one of the elements that makes their story so fascinating is Lyda Conley, you know, had attended law school, and she argued this case before the Supreme Court, and she understood the legalities that were at stake. But when push came to shove, she was not afraid to go out there and take a shotgun and defend that cemetery on a much more physical level. So this was obviously just an amazing person. We earlier with one of our other guests, you know, the term rematriation. And I think Lyda Conley really exemplifies just that matriarchal figure that so many of us in Indian country look up to. Justine, your family created a multimedia art installation. It's called Trespassers Beware, Fort Conley and Wyandotte Women Warriors. Tell us more about it.
2: Yeah, so this piece was commissioned by the Wyandotte Nation of Kansas and Monumenta Art. They're an art organization that promotes, you know, stories of resistance and women's monument in art. And we built a multimedia installation. It's a physical replication of the fort, so a 4x8 shack that is the same size, shape, and design of the shack that the Conley sisters lived in. In the inside, it's a video and audio installation that has 3.5 hours of real-time historical footage as if the Conley sisters were living through hot, through cold, through every season. We cast 3 Native actors from the Kansas City and Oklahoma area, and they were amazing. And then outside, you have audio installations, so stories of modern Wyandotte and Wyandotte people, identity markers, traditional stories, language reclamation, people learning to say their traditional introduction or their naming for the first time, and kind of what that all means to many of us in our community, and kind of woven together in a bit of a tapestry of art, story, history, and music. So it's currently hitting its 4th location. It'll be at the Shawnee Indian Mission in Fairway, Kansas, after just leaving an exhibit downtown at the public library right next to the Wyandotte National Burial Ground. So she got to come home for a while and be where she was so many a century ago in downtown Kansas.
1: All right. Thank you, Justine. Let's bring Ty Edwards back into the conversation, because in addition to being an editor in Shoki, a Kansa relative, a monument and rematriation, the book we talked about earlier, Ty is also an editor in the book Lyda Conley and the Fight to Preserve Huron Indian Cemetery. And Ty, this lawsuit that Lyda eventually filed and she went before the Supreme Court, give us some more details about how that all transpired and the results.
3: Yeah, so Congress passed a law to allow for the sale of the cemetery, and that's what motivated Lyda. She had already earned her law degree years earlier, and so that motivated her to legally challenge it. And one of the things legal scholars talk about is how groundbreaking her argument was. She argued that they were defying a treaty, which they were. The Treaty of 1855 preserves that cemetery. So she argued on the basis of a treaty. She also argued that indigenous burial grounds are sacred. So a lot of people credit her with leading some of the arguments that will eventually lead to NAGPRA. So she's connected to that. She also made a legal argument that you couldn't take the cemetery from her because she was living there. And that's what the fort was about. So if you know much about settler colonialism, this is really, really a great swing, right? She is basically using the settler colonial squatter argument to make the same argument that they should preserve the cemetery as a cemetery. And so she makes that legal argument. She loses in federal district court in Kansas, and then she appeals to the Supreme Court. And that's when it goes to the Supreme Court, and she loses. So that Supreme Court ruling is also against her. So she loses in federal district court, loses in the Supreme Court. But Lyda, as Justine and Maddie both said, right, like they were willing to defend the cemetery on the ground and before the law and in the media. So she and her sisters were very adept at getting media and news coverage for what they were doing. And by doing that, they built this really large public swell of support for what they were doing. And so after they lose the Supreme Court case, Charles Curtis, who is a senator from Kansas, who is also Kaw, he grew up part of his childhood on the Kaw Reservation. You may know that he eventually becomes vice president in the Hoover administration. So really a prominent person in indigenous history and in Kansas history. He is in the Senate at the time, and he proposes legislation to protect the cemetery, and it passes. So Lyda and her sister's work and other Wyandotte's work in the public eye is effective. So the way I like to say it with my students is she lost the battle, but she won the war.
1: Okay.
3: And that's what Lyda was trying to do.
1: Now, Charles Curtis, this is an interesting figure to get involved, because it sounds like in this case he was obviously supportive of protecting the cemetery, but he did have a reputation for some very anti-Native policies throughout his career. So what do you think his motivation was? Was he just understood the history, being a Kaw person himself?
3: I might let Charlie jump in here for a second. Yeah.
1: Sure, Charlie.
4: I mean, Charles Curtis is a human being. You know, I think that's about the best way to put it. And, you know, Ty might have some more historical, political analysis, but I think at the end of the day, you know, assimilation isn't something that happened when the boarding school started. And Charles Curtis had ancestors that were Native and ancestors that were not Native, and they were both trying to give him the best chance at survival. And, you know, they were pushing for assimilation. And, you know, we can talk about different paths to assimilation, and we can talk about how people survived all day long. I mean, Cherokee language survived because they had Bible in Cherokee. That, you know, that, I mean, talk about complex, you know, but I'm not going to digress. So Charles Curtis, really, I believe he thought he was doing the best. Mm-hmm. And I don't agree with everything he did. I certainly do not. He broke up our reservation. That was not good, in my opinion. But what he did for those sisters, that was pretty cool.
1: All right. Ty, when did preservation become permanent for the burying ground? And what does this space represent today for people who might drive by or even visit the cemetery?
3: Yeah, so Congress passed that legislation that Charles Curtis proposed in 1913. And so we could say that that's the moment of permanent preservation, but I think we all know what Congress giveth, Congress can taketh away. And so there were many other sort of threatened moments and moments of contention, even in the 21st century, in the late 20th and early 21st century, about, you know, how will this land be used and in what way and who decides. And so sometimes, though, to get at what you're talking about, I think a lot about what Lyda said. So I just want to read you a quote from the book, and these are Lyda's words. So she says, "I am part Indian, and I will not see my people so robbed of their rights and the bodies of their dead taken from the sacred burying ground of the tribe in defiance of the treaty because there is now no one to stand up for the rights of the Indians. I've tried to save the cemetery from being desecrated by law, and now I will take care of it myself. Law or no law." And so I think it's kind of interesting because she's very strong, right? And that's what she did.
1: Now, the cemetery, that land throughout this period of history, you know, for many years it was coveted by different interests and there were different ideas for what to do with it. At one point it was thought to maybe make a park space. At one point the Wyandot Nation of Oklahoma sought to build a casino on that land. And so some of this was just changing priorities throughout this time period. But they managed to navigate through all those different periods, and the cemetery remains today, which, Ty, I think is just really fascinating that it's endured for all these decades now.
3: I mean, I do think that it's an interesting story. I mean, both stories, right? If you think about it, how do you survive in this colonial context? And in many ways, I think it's bringing communities together, right? So like you talked about Wyandots in Kansas and Wyandots in Oklahoma coming together over time. I know Maddie and Justine are great examples of this, as are Chief Judy Manthe and Stephanie Bennett of the Wyandot Nation of Kansas. In Lawrence, right, they had to bring people together in the community. So I think that preservation work is really rematriation work, right? Like you have to build relationships. Charlie would tell us, I think, with the land, but you also have to build relationships among the people connected to that land. And I think that's just inherently rewarding, and it makes everyone feel invested, and it preserves these places and relationships, like with Njuje Wahobe or with the cemetery, that our indigenous community members and their ancestors have been demanding for decades. And okay. So it's nice to see larger communities that are even non-native finally supporting that too.
1: Maddie Easley, back to you. You researched these events for a play you wrote. It's titled Representatives for Those at Peace. Tell us, how does this story translate to the stage?
5: Yeah, so, you know, in my work, what I typically write is what I call speculative fiction, which is, of course, a well-known literary genre. But for this piece, you know, I had to look back historically to, you know, translate this piece of history that is really recent. And so, you know, in theater, we're thinking about how to tell the best story. But as a Native playwright, I'm also thinking about, you know, the impacts of telling this story on the Wyandots of Kansas, the Wyandots of Oklahoma, and the perceptions of Native Americans and our tribal sovereignty and rights, you know, in the public sphere, because so many people don't understand Native people. You know, that's been intentional in this country. And so for me, you know, really crafting and telling this story was a balance of, you know, how do we honor the history, tell the story accurately, and also break through this thing that I like to call the empathy gap in this country of really letting people in, Natives and non-Natives, into these pieces of Native history that are so recent and living and affect us to this day.
1: Justine, I know Lyda Conley died tragically in her early 70s. As we wrap up the show, give us a little bit more about how life played out for her and her sisters.
2: Yeah, I mean, I think, yeah, she did. She was killed by a brick to the head. They never found who did it. They didn't know if it was related to her activism, her presence, or just a, you know, written off as a simple petty crime theft that went wrong. I don't know the details of it, but what I do know is that, you know, her and her sisters, and Lyda gets a lot of the focus in this story, but I think, you know, Helena and Ida, the sisters, the three of them, Maddie did something really beautiful in her play where she made a correlation between the three sisters, the corns, bean, and squash, which are sacred in our Wendat history, and these three sisters, and how they all wove together, each with very unique personalities. One, the intellectual, the fighter, one, the rock of the family, one, the spiritualist, and they work together as a trio to kind of battle this. And I think that symbolism is really important to their story and then also to our history. So I think that she left a true legacy. They left a legacy, and they are, you know, forever with us in a way that we really cherish. And I think one of the things, Ty, that you mentioned, you know, I'm up here in Wendake in Quebec, and, you know, in 1999, the four key bands of the Wyandot Nation, Wendat of Andredon, Wyandot Nation of Kansas, Wyandot of Oklahoma, and Wendake Quebec all came together and reformed a confederacy for the first time in over 300 years. And so, again, it is that both rematriation of the land, but it is also the coming together and the healing of the people who have been intentionally fractured over time. And so we hope that through this work of public art and public voice and history and Maddie's modern day storytelling, that we can further this healing.
1: That's all the time we have for our conversation today. I want to thank all of our guests, Justine Smith, Maddie Easley, Ty Edwards, and Charlie Huffman. Our executive producer is Art Hughes. Our producers are Andy Murphy, Sol Traverso, and Joe Thompson. Marino Spencer is the engineer. Show McPoland is the digital producer. Nola Daves Moses is the distribution director. Bob Peterson is the network manager for Native Voice One. Clifton Chadwick is our national underwriting sales director. Charles Sather is our chief operations officer. The president and CEO of Quantic Broadcast Corporation is Jacqueline Salib. Have a safe weekend. I'm Sean Spruce.

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4: National Weather Service forecast for today, Friday, September 4th, shows that showers are likely throughout the day, thunderstorms possible tonight. Our daytime high for the next couple days will be in the upper 70s. For Sunday and Monday, we're looking at sunny skies and highs near 80 degrees for your Labor Day plans on Monday. A chance of showers returning to us on Tuesday, with highs moderating back into the mid-70s. 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

0: It's been a summer of high-profile food recalls. Is this normal? I'm Flora Lichtman, and this is Science Friday. Between E. coli in blueberries, glass in popsicles, and of course, cyclospora, you may have been eyeing your groceries with concern this summer. But how does the data stack up against previous years, and are cuts to food safety agencies to blame?
1: A lot of these agencies, they've been chronically underfunded for decades. And then you tack on significant staff and resource cuts, it really puts them further behind.
0: And before summer officially ends, a trip to the sea, taking the temperature of the ocean and a new deep sea discovery that is hard to fathom.
2: It's like if I had read this in a sci-fi book, I'd be like, oh, sure, okay.
0: That's after this.
3: Live from NPR News in Washington, I'm Linda Kenyon. The Massachusetts Supreme Judicial Court is holding a hearing on the defense's request for an emergency stay in the murder trial of Lindsey Clancy after the judge said he intended to declare a mistrial. Jurors have spent more than 6 days deliberating without reaching a verdict. Priyanka Dayal McCluskey of member station WBUR has the story.
4: The jury is deadlocked on whether Clancy should be convicted for killing her three young children, or if she should not be held responsible because she was suffering from severe postpartum psychosis. Jurors sent a note to Judge William Sullivan this morning, which he relayed to the court.
5: With a heavy heart that we report, we are unable to come to a unanimous decision and will not be able to.
4: Clancy's defense attorney, Kevin Reddington, said one juror was not following instructions and was blocking the jury from declaring Clancy not guilty. For NPR News, I'm Priyanka Dayal McCluskey.
3: The Trump administration says it will break ground on its proposed D.C. arch in the coming days without approval and despite a lawsuit, as NPR's Rachel Treisman reports.
6: Interior Secretary Doug Burgum says, quote, excavation work will begin in the next 2 weeks at the proposed arch site, a traffic circle on the bridge between the Lincoln Memorial and Arlington National Cemetery. But the project is still awaiting final approval from a federal planning commission, as well as aviation safety and historic preservation reviews. The White House told NPR that this early work doesn't require approval, which it is still seeking. A group of Vietnam War veterans is already suing over the arch, arguing it can't be built without authorization from Congress. The Trump administration asked this week to have that case thrown out. Rachel Treisman, NPR News.
3: The first mRNA flu shot is making its way to pharmacies around the country. It will be available along with other flu and COVID vaccines heading into the fall and winter virus seasons. NPR's Sydney Lupkin has more.
7: Moderna used the mRNA technology from its COVID shots to make a vaccine for the seasonal flu. The shot faced an unexpected hurdle in February when the FDA refused to review it. But the agency ultimately did review the jab and approved it on August 5th. After approval, the agency inspects and then releases batches before they can be distributed. The first batch was released Thursday night, and the shots began shipping on Friday, according to Moderna. The vaccine should be available as soon as Labor Day weekend at Walgreens and other pharmacies. Walgreens says the mRNA flu shot will be available in limited quantities, and availability will depend on location. If you're looking for the mRNA flu shot, your best bet is to talk to your local pharmacist. Sydney Lupkin, NPR News.
3: On Wall Street, the Dow is down more than 300 points. The Nasdaq, at last check, is down 135 points. This is NPR. Argentina's President Javier Milei has announced sanctions related to oil drilling in the waters around the Falkland Islands, which is a British overseas territory known in Argentina as Las Malvinas. The drilling issue has reignited the country's long-held claim to the islands.
8: President Milei described the results of the 2013 referendum held on the islands, in which more than 99% of Falklanders voted to remain British, as invalid. He announced that his government would be enforcing pre-existing sanctions on unilateral oil drilling in the waters around the islands, affecting one British and one Israeli venture. The Argentine claim to the islands, which is even included in the first article of the country's constitution, is a source of deep nationalistic sentiment, and Milei has been quick to jump on what he sees as changing winds internationally and described the UK as a nation in decline. Earlier this week, President Trump announced that his government was re-evaluating the US's historic neutrality before the British claim to the islands, which it has held almost continually since 1833. For NPR News, I'm John Bartlett in Santiago, Chile.
3: The UN General Assembly has voted overwhelmingly in support of an African Union-backed resolution seeking the traditional Mercator map of the world to be formally phased out in favor of one that would accurately depict the size of Africa. The resolution was sponsored by Togo. 164 countries voted in favor of phasing out that map. 6 countries abstained. Only the United States voted against it. I'm Linda Kenyon, NPR News in Washington.
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0: This is Science Friday. I'm Ira Flatow. Later in the hour, food recalls were the theme of this summer, but were there actually more recalls than normal? Plus, how do the stories we tell about the ocean shape how we think about it? But first, a new mRNA vaccine for melanoma is making headlines. Moderna and Merck recently announced results from their clinical trial, which suggests that this new vaccine, in combination with another drug, significantly reduced recurrence rates of the skin cancer in patients. The companies have not yet released full data from the trial. So, how does the vaccine work, and does this mark the beginning of a new era of cancer treatments using mRNA vaccine technology? Here to explain is a physician whose patients were part of the drug trial, Dr. Michael Pastow, chief of the Melanoma Service at Memorial Sloan Kettering Cancer Center here in New York. Welcome to Science Friday.
1: Thank you very much for having me. It's a pleasure.
0: You're welcome. All right, Dr. Pastow, can you put this news in context for us? Just how big a deal is this new vaccine?
1: We in the melanoma field and at MSK are extremely excited about these new results. I think the most important aspect of a trial like this is the scientific principle that's established, in that this is the first time a cancer vaccine has been made on a personalized basis, meaning each individual patient has their own tumor serve as the source of the vaccine creation. So this is the ultimate personalized medicine for each of his patients. And the fact that the top line results from the phase 3 study showed that this actually worked in combination with Keytruda to decrease the risk of melanoma recurrences was quite phenomenal.
0: Mm-hmm. Okay, let's talk a bit more about the science. Take us into the weeds how this is personalized vaccine and how it's made.
1: Each of our tumors is very unique. And the goal of a treatment like this in broad brushstrokes is to boost our own body's immune response against the specific aspects of the tumor that are unique to an individual, such that our own immune systems can seek and destroy anything that looks like that tumor in our bodies. And so what happens is that the tumor is removed from a patient, the DNA is sequenced, and there's a complicated computer algorithm essentially that determines what among the mutations that are present in the tumor are immunologically relevant, in that not all the mutations in the tumor are relevant for an immune response. But by seeing what genes are mutated in a tumor and what genes might be relevant to a productive immune response, an mRNA construct is made for that individual patient based upon characteristics of that individual patient's tumor. And then the patients receive this therapeutic vaccination. And the theory is that this boosts that patient's immune response only against the aspects of the tumor that are within that patient's individual tumor. And by having that enhanced immunity, that has been shown to protect that patient from future melanomas coming back.
0: So to use this vaccine, it's a personalized therapy. Each individual would have to be looked at individually, not just in mass as a vaccine.
1: That's correct. Each patient has to have their own vaccine made for them. One vaccine wouldn't work for another patient because each patient's melanoma tumor is different. So there is a personalization to this that's really special in a trial like this. That does make it difficult as well because it takes some time to manufacture a vaccine like this, and each of these treatments is a bespoke treatment for an individual patient. Many times when people think about vaccines, they think about treatments that are intended to prevent a disease from ever happening in the first place. And we think about tetanus vaccination, or polio vaccination in that type of a way. This personalized therapeutic cancer vaccination is not a prevention for melanoma in the first place.
0: So it sounds like it's an expensive and time-consuming process. We don't yet know what the price tag is, right? Is it the cost of a new treatment something you consider when treating patients?
1: Absolutely. Cost is always important when we think about our treatments. We don't yet know what the cost of something like this could be. But recurrent melanoma in and of itself can be quite costly. Patients and families lose time away from work. More treatments that are often expensive are needed in the setting of recurrent melanoma. So when we ultimately see what the cost of an approach like this would be, it would be important to think about how many patients are able to have their melanomas prevented from recurring with this type of approach, and what could be the downstream cost savings with that type of a therapeutic vaccination.
0: Could this approach be used to treat other cancers too?
1: We think that ultimately this could have implications for other cancers too. We haven't yet demonstrated the efficacy in other cancers to the extent that we have in melanoma at this juncture, meaning that in melanoma, we finished a phase 3 study that showed the benefit here. However, there's really nothing specific about melanoma that this would only be expected to work in melanoma. And in many clinical trials at our institution, Memorial Sloan Kettering Cancer Center and otherwise, are testing this type of a vaccination approach in patients with other cancers like lung cancer, bladder cancer, kidney cancer, and I know now that this result is positive in melanoma, likely more cancers too to come.
0: Well, that being the case, what is it about melanoma that made it a prime candidate to be the first type of cancer to try and treat with this new mRNA platform?
1: I think there are two reasons why melanoma was the most exciting tumor type to start these types of studies. Number one, melanoma has long been believed to be one of the more immunogenic types of cancers, and that other immune therapy strategies related but somewhat different from this vaccination approach have demonstrated significant successes in melanoma. And therefore, a new immune therapy approach like this personalized cancer vaccine had a welcome home in the melanoma field to explore something like this. And melanoma, because it's induced by ultraviolet light in many situations, is associated with many different mutations. And so the success or anticipated success of vaccine creation, production, and execution is high in the melanoma field because there are a lot of mutations in melanoma. And so when we think about other cancers where this may be relevant, the number of mutations, that could be relevant for success of the vaccine creation.
0: Mm-hmm. As we've talked about, patients in the trial were on the drug Keytruda in addition to this new mRNA vaccine. Are the vaccines intended as a complementary treatment to existing ones, or could a vaccine therapy replace other types of drugs entirely?
1: In melanoma, this vaccine was tested with Keytruda because Keytruda is a current standard of care for this patient population that has had melanoma surgically removed and is at risk of recurrence. So the trial that we've conducted so far is testing the vaccine plus Keytruda versus Keytruda alone as the current standard by itself. Keytruda plus the vaccine, it makes sense as a combination because Keytruda is an immune enhancer as well. And so the idea is Keytruda globally enhances an immune response, and then the vaccine drives that immune

0: trials where Keytruda plus this therapeutic vaccination could be tested against other standard treatments to see how much better, or if it's better to use the cycle of the vaccine with Keytruda against other standard treatments, potentially even including chemotherapy in certain malignancies.
1: You said that not all the data has been released yet. What will you be looking for once that final data comes out?
0: What we know so far is there's a statistically significant improvement in what's called recurrence-free survival, meaning how many patients will never have the melanoma ever come back whatsoever. And we know there's a significant improvement on a statistical level in what's called distant metastasis-free survival, meaning how many patients have their melanoma spread to a distant part of their body, like inside lungs, liver, bone, brain, for example. What we don't know yet is the degree of that improvement. But the main question that we all are waiting on is, how much was the reduction in risk of recurrence? And what type of patient characteristics were associated with the greatest benefit in this type of an approach in this trial? And we are hoping in the coming months to have more information on that topic.
1: Mm-hmm. Whenever we talk about a drug, we talk about possible side effects or drawbacks to this approach. Are there any here?
0: Remarkably, this therapeutic vaccination approach is very well tolerated. It does not increase the rate of immune therapy toxicities otherwise that one might see with Keytruda by itself. Most of this knowledge is based on the earlier phases of this type of an approach. We're still waiting on the phase 3 results. But in general, with the earlier experience with this and with treating patients myself in this particular trial, anytime you inject somebody with a shot, there's some redness or soreness where the vaccine has been injected. That's one side effect, but most patients tolerated that pretty well. And then the other side effect some people had was a little bit of fatigue and some chills or mild fever after the injection for a couple of days.
1: Of course, when people hear about this story, when they listen to us talking about it, they're gonna wonder how long it is before patients might be able to access this therapy.
0: We still need to see the results of the phase 3 trial, and the FDA has not approved this at this juncture. So we are still in this time period where we need more information, and we need to see how the regulatory agencies react to this type of an approach and ideally, hopefully, approve it with appropriate considerations in mind. So I would expect it would probably be at least several months, but it's hard for me to be more specific on when this might be available. I think at the moment, the key for patients to keep in mind is this may be something to talk to your doctor and see if a clinical trial might be appropriate for you, but at the moment, this is not something that can be routinely administered.
1: Now, I know you see what melanoma patients go through in your practice. I mean, this must really be an uplift of potentially having a new therapy to offer them.
0: For sure. I think this is very exciting because when patients get diagnosed with melanoma and they have it surgically removed, I think the main issue, it's a very scary time for patients and one thinks about the future and no one ever wants to deal with the recurrence of melanoma inside the body because that can be a life-threatening situation in certain situations. So the idea that you can take a treatment to help reduce the risk that melanoma will ever be a problem again is a remarkable advance and I think one that we can celebrate and we can tell our patients more confidently that the odds of surgery and treatment being curative for them in the long run have now been shown to be increased, and we're delighted with that information.
1: Dr. Pastow, thank you for taking time to be with us today. Very interesting stuff.
0: Thank you very much for having me. It's a pleasure.
1: Dr. Michael Pastow, Chief of the Melanoma Service at Memorial Sloan Kettering Cancer Center in New York.
2: 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We're working on a story about the science of the lymphatic system, and we want to hear what claims you've seen, if you've tried anything, and what questions you have about the lymphatic system. Give us a call, 877-4SciFry is our number, 877-4SciFry. After the break, after a summer of high-profile food recalls, you gotta wonder, is this normal? That's coming up.

0: This is Science Friday. I'm Flora Lichtman. It has felt like a food recall summer. Salmonella in eggs, jalapenos, granola, E. coli in blueberries, glass and popsicles, unidentified foreign material in white rice, uninspected beef, and who could forget about Cyclospora, the parasite you'd probably never heard of until more than 18,000 people were sickened by it this summer. So, is this an unusual year for food recalls? And have federal cuts to food safety agencies played a role? Is our food safer than it was 30 years ago or not? Joining me now to unzip the produce bag and turn over every baby spinach leaf of this topic is Brian Ronholm, Director of Food Policy at Consumer Reports. He lives, breathes, and eats food safety. Hey, Brian, welcome to Science Friday.
1: Great to be with you, Flora.
0: Okay, so it feels like there have been more recalls than usual, but does the data actually support that?
1: Yeah, I mean, that's exactly right, Flora. It definitely feels like it when you consider all of the recalls that you just outlined. But really, for food safety recalls and outbreaks, when you look at data over time, it tends to be fairly flat with little fluctuations. So certainly we will see some bumps this year because of the amount of recalls. But typically what happens is when you go through a series of high profile recalls that involve named brands, it really makes folks acutely aware of recalls in general. And so just they'll look out for the next one and kind of draw this conclusion that there must be a problem going on right now, when in fact is just consistent with the what we experience over time.
0: So the numbers aren't wildly different this year.
1: Yeah, that's right. And, you know, thinking back to 2024, that was another year where we saw some high profile recalls, the Boar's Head deli meat recall, you may remember.
0: Yes.
1: And there was some onions with McDonald's hamburgers that were subject to recall. So, you know, that was a situation where there are some very high profile, well-known names to consumers, and they happened pretty much back to back. And I think that gave the impression to folks that there was a bigger problem going on then. And it's, you know, similar pattern is developing this year.
0: What about the numbers of people getting sick? Is that any different this year?
1: We'll definitely see an uptick on that when you consider the number of Cyclospora cases. That's certainly an anomaly. It's rare that you'll see the number of illnesses reach kind of five digits. So that certainly will be reflected in this year's data.
0: You know, as I was reading that intro, there have been a variety of problems. It's not just one thing. Is that typical?
1: Surprisingly, it is typical. When you look at the number of foods, the types of foods that get recalled every year, and a lot of times it's for similar reasons, right? Foreign matter contamination. You have metal shards that accidentally end up in some products, in addition to kind of the bacteria pathogen recalls for E. coli and Salmonella. But again, you know, once we're so focused on it, become so acutely aware, you think, oh my goodness, there's a much bigger problem going on, when in fact, there's a lot of recalls that probably fall under the radar that people typically wouldn't be focused on.
0: Take me behind the scenes a little bit. I mean, I see these companies put out press releases that talk about these voluntary recalls. And I'm like, yeah, I mean, there's glass in your popsicles. I'm like, I'm not going to congratulate you for voluntarily recalling them. What, when you read that, sort of what is happening behind the scenes there?
1: Yeah, I'm always skeptical when I read a company press release as it relates to a recall, because there are several statements that certainly flies in the face of truthiness, if you will. You know, one of them is the food safety is our top priority. That's always the first sentence of every company press release. And it's so amusing to see that when they're announcing a recall. You know, another statement is, out of an abundance of caution, we are instituting this recall voluntarily, as you noted. What doesn't get reported in that particular statement is that likely what's going on behind the scenes is they're really fighting tooth and nail with regulators to either limit the scope of the overall recall or talk them out of it completely. And finally, it takes a final push by the regulator to say, listen, you need to do this or we're going to publicly shame you in some way. So I think consumers overall should be skeptical when they read these company press releases about food safety.
0: I think they are.
1: Yeah.
0: Okay. I mean, there's been a lot of conversation about cuts to FDA and CDC.
1: Yeah.
0: Is there a link to what we're seeing now and those policy decisions?
1: Absolutely. And here's why. A lot of us in the consumer group community think of the food safety regulatory system as kind of a Jenga tower, right? All of the blocks represent a key piece of the oversight system that goes on. So surveillance, inspections, testing, investigations, research. And so when you go through a situation where there are significant cuts in resources and capacity, these blocks get gradually removed and makes the system more unstable than it once was. And I think we're seeing that play out this year, especially with the cyclospora situation, because that was a pathogen where the CDC was forced to cut back on surveillance because of the budget cuts they went through.
0: Are there other examples of how cuts or changes to rules may have, you know, maybe affecting our food safety?
1: Yeah, certainly. When you look at the cuts that happened at the FDA over the past couple of years, with the number of inspectors, with the laboratory capacity, their ability to test, you look at how the traceability rule has been delayed for more than 15, 16 years now.
0: What's the traceability rule?
1: So there was a law passed in 2011, Food Safety Modernization Act. And within that law, there was a provision that required the industry to set up an adequate traceability system that would allow the industry to trace back a particular product down to its source in an efficient manner, therefore just limiting the impact of a recall, right? So if they're able to trace back a particular product down to the source, they're able to identify it quicker, identify source of an outbreak quicker, and pull that product, and thus limiting the consumer exposure and lower the risk of additional illnesses. That was the key provision in the law, but under industry pressure, FDA has delayed the implementation of that rule. And so now it's not going to go into effect until July 2028. And that's 17 years after the original law was passed.
0: I mean, I was going to ask, you know, how are these problems caught? And then from your perspective, is that part of the system working well or not?
1: Part of it is. I mean, part of it is when you're able to identify a particular source of an outbreak, it is an example. However, there's a much bigger problem that exists with our food safety oversight in that it needs to be focused on prevention, like preventing illnesses before they become a problem. Sure, it's great if we can identify them and compel a particular recall, but it's much better to set up a regulatory system where you're preventing them in the first place before it becomes a bigger problem.
0: I mean, are there low-hanging fruit interventions that should be happening but aren't happening, in your opinion?
1: Certainly in the industry, the produce industry is particularly vexing in that there's a lot of distrust within that industry itself between buyers and growers. Think of all the retail stores that get impacted by a produce recall, right? They're forced to remove product or discount it heavily in order to move it. And so they're impacted by a recall like this. So they'll typically insist on strict standards from their suppliers to avoid that issue. And from the grower's perspective, they chafe at any type of approach that essentially, in their minds, it's telling them what they're doing. And in their minds, they know what they're doing and are stubborn in trying to implement any types of change.
0: What are the things that should change, do you think?
1: Overall in the industry, I mean, the cyclospora recall is a good example of the bigger picture that needs to change for food safety. So it's increasing funding for the CDC so that allows them to conduct proper surveillance of all of these pathogens. It's increasing funding for the FDA to ensure they have the inspections and can do foreign inspections as well. It also allows them to have, you know, the laboratory capacity to conduct these investigations and identify problems quicker. You know, it's implementing the traceability system we talked about. It's all of these pieces that need to be put in place as part of the bigger picture to improve our food safety system.
0: Yeah, I mean, I'm hearing money. I'm hearing we need to spend more money.
1: Yeah, and it's so frustrating, Flora. I mean, especially for a lot of these agencies, the FDA particularly. I mean, that's on the food side. You know, they've been chronically underfunded for decades. And this is going way back across several administrations. So when you have an agency that's already chronically underfunded, and then you tack on significant staff and resource cuts, it really puts them further behind.
0: Brian, you've been covering this a long time. Do you think our food is safer than it was 30 years ago?
1: That's a tough question, Flora. It's hard for me to think that it's safer when you see what's going on behind the scenes, the way the industry fights against any type of regulations and standards because their focus is on the economic impact to their company as opposed to trying to improve food safety. I would say that the overall food safety system is probably more unstable than it was 30 years ago. And it's for the reasons why we talked about, right? It's the agency being chronically underfunded over decades. It's, you know, the lack of inspectors, the foreign inspection is a good example where there's less than 1% of foreign products get inspected when they come through.
0: Wow.
1: So that's been a number that's existed for quite a while. And so when you pile on the additional cuts, it makes it less likely that these products are getting inspected when they're at the border. And certainly this recent situation with Cyclospora highlights that.
0: Fascinating. Thank you, Brian.
1: Thanks a lot, Laura.
0: Brian Ronholm is the Director of Food Policy at Consumer Reports. Up next, speaking of problems I wish we didn't have, this year already, more than 1.5 million cars, including some Jeeps and Kias, have been recalled because of a risk of the car bursting into flames. Not while the car is on, not while you're driving it, while the car is sitting parked with the engine off. These have been called park outside recalls put forth by the National Highway Traffic Safety Administration. So why are cars spontaneously bursting into flames? Here to take us under the hood is Jason Torchinsky, car journalist, co-founder of the website Autopian and general car freak. Does that seem fair?
2: That's very fair, I think, yes. And generous, even. Yes.
0: Okay, Jason, is it weird that cars are bursting into flames to you?
2: Unfortunately, no. I mean, there is a weird aspect to it, but in my many years with cars, they always want to burst into flames, weirdly. It's kind of amazing they're not constantly in flames. And the truth is, cars, you know, like, they're better now in a lot of ways when it comes to catching on fire. And I'll explain what's changed, but I've had plenty of old cars. My daily driver cars are still old cars that use carburetors. Carburetors are these things that mix fuel and air, and as a byproduct, they also leak gas all the time as they get old. You know, I have had many cars where the carburetor was right above the very hot exhaust manifold, and it would just dump gas right on there, and you could see it smoking and almost catching on fire. Generally, though, the way it used to be is this only happened when the car was running. The key difference now is it happens when the cars are off. And this is the key, because you think they're off. But the truth is, and the fundamental reason why this is happening, is that modern cars are never really off.
0: What do you mean?
2: So
0: it seems off.
2: Seems off. You turn off your car, gas or electric, it seems inert and it's just sitting there. But then think about this. Okay. So in an old car, when you turned it off, it was completely inert. If you wanted to turn it on, you had to go there with a physical key, shove it in a little hole, turn it. You had to do physical things to bring life into this machine. A modern car detects when you're nearby with its key. and it gets all ready and it turns on its little lights. And it's also got all kinds of security systems, so it knows if anyone's messing with your door. Some cars even have camera systems that turn on. What this means is when your car is off, it is still electrically on. The engine, even a gas car, may not be running, but there is plenty of current running through that car to run all of these convenience systems and security systems that we now take for granted. And this is at the root of the issue.
0: Because you have hot wires that can overheat, and you also have gasoline in many
2: cases. And by hot, we mean electrically hot, meaning there's electrons and current flowing through these wires. And anytime you have that, you have the possibility of a short, you have the possibility of a spark, and then there's proximity to fuel, there's proximity to other hot things, and this is how fires start. And if you look at some of the reasons for the fires, like the Hyundai Kia fires, I believe they said those were caused by leaks of brake fluid from the ABS system onto some electronic components. And brake fluid is not normally conductive, but as it wears and gets water and metallic components in it, it becomes conductive. And also modern cars have so much stuff crammed in tight, like space is at a premium, especially when you talk about hybrids, which have two entire kinds of drivetrains jammed into them. So it's tiny spaces with lots of stuff in close proximity. It's all hot. There's always current. It's a wonder these things aren't blowing up everywhere.
0: Well, I mean, we've heard of EVs catching fire. Is that a different issue?
2: It's a similar issue. I mean, the fundamental causes of why an EV catches fire, it has to do also with something shorted out. Something is running a bunch of current and making heat that shouldn't be when it's off. The only problem is with EVs, when this happens, it can lead to what they call thermal runaway in modern batteries, and then you've got all kinds of problems because those batteries store a lot of energy, and when this thermal runaway happens, it's the temperatures keep going up and up and up, and there's no way to stop it. And EV fires are extremely hard to put out. Like, you put out a gas fire, you can pretty much just douse it in water or whatever, and it goes out. EV fires can reignite. That's why they're so scary.
0: You know, I would take the key back if my car wasn't going to burn my house down. You know, like, take me to that simpler time, Jason.
2: I that's why I drive old heaps. I drive, like, my daily driver is this old Citroen that makes 29 horsepower. It's nothing. And it's two cylinders, and it's all just flaps, and it's couldn't be any more crude. And I love that. And I feel like there was a sweet spot, I kind of think, in the 90s to the early 2000s, where we had solved a lot of basic problems, like fuel injection was very common. So that replaces carburetors. They're not leaky. They just inject fuel right in the cylinders. They start better than a carburetor did. And we had some electronics, but not too much. You still started with a physical key. And it was kind of like the beginning of the modern era, but we hadn't started piling on all these features. And I feel like we've gotten out of control. We don't need all these stupid screens. Like, we've lost the plot here a little bit. We just need to calm down.
0: Jason Dorshinsky is the co-founder of the website Autopian. Thank you, Jason. It's always a pleasure.
2: Thanks for letting me rant.
0: We have to take a break, and when we come back, how the stories we tell about the ocean shape the way that we think about it. Stay with us. This is Science Friday from WNYC Studios.
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0: It's been a long week, and you haven't kept up with the news as much as you'd like. 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
1: This is Science Friday. I'm Flora Lichtman. There's been wave after wave of bad news about the ocean. Warming temperatures, overfishing, acidification, coral bleaching, the list goes on. But in the last few years, there's also been some big wins for the big blue and a kind of narrative shift in which the ocean itself has almost become its own larger-than-life character in conservation conversations. So how should we think about the future of the seas, and how do the stories we tell about the ocean shape how we think about it? Dr. Helen Scales is a marine biologist and author of What the Wild Sea Can Be, The Future of the World's Ocean, which is Science Friday's book club pick of the month. Helen, thanks for being here.
2: Thank you so much for having me. I'm so excited to join you guys. Thanks.
1: We're so excited to have you. Let me start with this one. Helen, the oceans, how cooked are they?
2: Oh, on a scale of raw to done?
1: To flambé.
2: It's a good question. To brûlé. You know, they're not there yet. I think that's a really important message to get across. Like, we're not done. I was reading just today a piece in the Australian press talking about, oh, the Great Barrier Reef is not dead yet. You know, we kind of never said that it's dying in that sort of, you know, all or nothing way. What we're talking about is really big changes that are happening across the ocean, but it's not like, and we're done, you know, and that's it. We're still on this, in this kind of mid-ground, I would say, of understanding what's going on and seeing those effects play out.
1: On the subject of understanding where we are, I mean, I think we've, you know, on this show, we've talked about some of the issues a lot, climate change, plastic pollution, acidification. But is there anything else I need to add to my worry list?
2: Well, I'd hate to, you know, add that to your anxiety, because I know that is also, you know, such a big part of how we deal with the news these days is like, oh, great, another thing to worry about. But yeah, I mean, I really see that kind of the ocean threats do come in those main categories, which I think you touched on. So overfishing, pollution, and climate change. You know, and there are kind of nuances within that. So we could talk about deep sea mining, for instance, which isn't happening yet, but it's like a big threat that's coming up. So I say, yeah, that is something to pay attention to, because also we have a chance to push back on that. And that would bring pollution. It would bring habitat destruction. It would bring species extinction. It would really kind of cover many of those bigger issues if we did indeed begin opening up basically one of the last great wildernesses on our planet to industrial extraction and exploitation. So yeah, I worry about that. I definitely worry that deep sea mining could go ahead. And I think there's always new things within those bigger pictures. But I would say, you know, on the whole, those are the ways in which humans are affecting the seas in a really profound way. It's what we're taking out and it's what we're putting back in. And yeah, new things might come along, but essentially it's that same story of this kind of assumption that the ocean is so big we can't break it, and it's also so big that we can't fix it. And neither of those things are true.
1: I mean, well, is it resilient as a system, or does it break or bend in the same way as ecosystems on land, or is it a sort of a different beast?
2: It is a bit of a different beast. I think you have hit on something, this idea that there are different things going on in the ocean. There are different processes whereby recolonization and recovery can take place. Just for instance, like, look at the way that sea creatures reproduce themselves. You know, sure, plants scatter their seeds to the wind, and that's, you know, that's great. But animals on land don't tend to do that so much, whereas it's really normal in the ocean for essentially most things to have eggs and larvae, which can, you know, they get sent out into the ocean and just, you know, they can move to a greater or lesser distance away from the parents. You know, and that I think gives us that ability to say, well, look, if we protect this piece of ocean, this other bit further away will benefit from that in a really clear way, and we're seeing that happen. So I think there is a different way of thinking about how the ocean is protected, how it works, how it can help itself to recover because of that fluidity. I think it's kind of obvious the ocean is fluid, but it really does affect how things live, how they reproduce, and how ecosystems can kind of keep going if someone somewhere out there is doing okay.
1: Can you give me an example of a comeback that gives you hope?
2: Oh, for sure. I mean, my mind, when people ask me, you know, where does the hope come from? It often, I often drift to some of the really big iconic species in the ocean that are amazingly doing better. Things like the great whales, you know, they were an industrial resource only a few decades ago. On the whole, they were considered, you know, to be something to use. They were just big bags of oil, basically, swimming around the ocean that could be used. And industrial whaling was huge. In the middle of the 20th century, it was enormous, but they shifted. I think the story of the whales that gives me hope on two grounds, really, for two reasons. One is that people, humanity, in a very general sense, changed their minds about whales. And it was thanks to the campaigns, the Save the Whale campaigns, the conservationists who really hit this home. This message that whales are incredible, beautiful, complex animals that sing to each other and raise their babies. And we can really relate to them as animals and see them as treasured wildlife and not just as something to use. You know, and that campaign really worked.
1: And so that's for me, storytelling, right? Like, that's right. Just really good storytelling.
2: Yeah, exactly. Yeah, absolutely. And it worked. And that's why I hold that quite close to my heart, to be like, remind myself that we can change our minds about I mean that in a very, very general sense, but humans can change their minds about things. And then the other side of the story that also brings me hope with the whales is that, yeah, they are recovering now. It's taken a long time because these are really big, the biggest animals that exist. They take decades to reach maturity and to have their babies, and they only have one or maybe two at a time, or mostly one at a time, I think. But scientists are seeing them coming back now. They're hearing them coming back. Their songs are returning to the ocean. So I just... You know, if we can bring the whales back, I think we can do the same with so many other species. And we are, you know, I could talk about bluefin tuna. I could talk about mangroves regrowing. So these stories turn around, and that's what gives me hope. Yeah. Hmm.
1: You know, I want to share this with you. We asked our listeners to call in with stories about the ocean. And as long as we're talking about whales, so many listeners had these profound whale encounters. And I want to play you one of them. This is from Todd in Winsted, Connecticut, who was on a boat and the captain saw a pod of whales nearby. And Todd will pick it up from here.
3: I grabbed a mask and jumped in. That's when I had a fully grown right whale pass maybe 20 feet below me, swimming upside down, white belly facing me. Below the whale was blackness, void. It was absolutely unforgettable.
2: Wow. Wow.
1: Why do you think these moments are so moving to us?
2: Oh, gosh. And I've had so many. Like, my mind, initially I was going to say, well, because whales are so big. And that is part of it. I think they're so big.
1: Yeah.
2: You know, like,
1: no, it's true. It's hard to believe.
2: Yeah. I think there's something about the human mind and what we can wrap our minds about in terms of scale and size. Like, we can't really imagine the tiny small very easily, and also the really big. And I think whales are obviously on that just kind of huge beast side of things. But then I've had plenty of equally transformational encounters with really small things too. So I don't think it's just size. I don't know. Maybe it's that feeling of... I am here and you are here. That is the animal, the whale, in this one moment. And we've come together and it's such a fleeting, unlikely encounter. But yet here we are and we're sharing this moment. And to have that moment in the ocean with a creature that lives in such a different environment, that's so different to us air breathing, land walking humans, is so, it just goes really deep to have that feeling of recognition. I love it.
1: You know, and it's not only just our connection with animals, right? Like, the way that we're thinking about the ocean as a whole is different. Tell us about the Scottish Association for Marine Science and what they just did.
2: So this is really incredible. It's just recently the announcement came out that this long-standing institution in Scotland, it's been around for more than a century. It's a research institution. It's got a really important educational role. They do huge amounts of research into the ocean. And the people in charge basically decided to appoint the ocean as one of their trustees. So now every time any decision is made, somebody in the room is basically going to take the voice of the ocean and put forward the view that the ocean would have about these decisions that are being made. And it's already, from what I've heard, it's already really transforming conversations, you know, and people are hearing discussions even just over, you know, over coffee of like, well, what would the ocean think? And, you know, what would they say about what we're thinking of doing? And I think it could really lead the way to more, you know, organizations, to more institutions, more commercial bodies as well, thinking, okay, maybe we could do something similar.
1: So these comebacks, appointing the oceans a voice, do you feel like the tide's turning? Like there's sort of an acceleration of ocean conservation initiatives happening now?
2: Absolutely. Yeah, I really do, actually. I mean, I just have to look across my own lifespan of a few decades and see how different I as an individual feel now to when I was a kid at school, who I really felt like I was the only one. And as I've carried on being a marine biologist and writing and thinking about the ocean, I do really feel like there's more and more people coming into this world and really identifying with this kind of core feeling of being a human that belongs to an ocean planet. Like this, you know, we are ocean people. We all belong. It's a part of our lives, even if you live nowhere near the ocean. You know, the ocean is there making our planet livable. And I do think there's more people, more individuals, more organizations. There is a growing movement. It's still, I think we're still on a path towards where we need to be in terms of things like getting the ocean recognized within discussions on the climate. You know, but that is happening. And I think it's thanks to this, this growing club of people who are realizing just how amazing the ocean is, how important it is, and how relevant it is to the health of our entire planet.
1: You know, one thing that amazes me is that we're still making big discoveries in the ocean. I just saw news about dark oxygen. Please tell me about it.
2: Oh my gosh, this is so weird. It's like if I had read this in a sci-fi book, I'd be like, oh sure, okay, that's fine. But you know, it's not, it's real. So what they are finding is this is down in the deep sea, and it's very relevant to these discussions about deep sea mining. What a lot of the mining companies are after are these rocks sitting around on the seabed on the abyssal plains. They look kind of like lumps of coal, if you've ever seen such an outdated thing as a lump of black coal. But they formed over millions of years from chemicals in the water. They begin maybe as like a shark tooth millions of years ago, dropped to the seabed, and it accretes like a gumball, like one of those sweets in layers. And it takes out millions of years for these things to form. And they're full of metals. And that's why the mining companies are interested in them. And some of those, you know, critical metals that we're talking about so much right now. But what these scientists just found out just within the last year or so is that these things are not inert. They're not just sitting there on the seabed. They actually seem to be acting like little batteries, producing oxygen and putting it into the water. And this is a crazy
1: discovery. This is kind of a big deal, right?
2: It's a huge deal. Because up until that point, it was always like the big assumption was oxygen comes from plants, right? It comes from photosynthesis.
1: Yes.
2: And that's the only way, you know, nature makes oxygen, all the oxygen we breathe, right? And yet here we are. Well, actually, maybe that's not the case. Life, we think, may well have started in the deep ocean. There's various ideas of where that could have happened. But if there's oxygen production in these abyssal plains, maybe that played a part in it. We just don't know. So at this point, it just feels even more important to me that we look after this part of the planet that we are only just beginning to understand. And such big things are coming out of this scientific research that is definitely not the time to be going in there and scraping it all up and taking it away and, you know, removing it basically permanently. These things are not going to grow back, these nodules, you know, it's going to take millions of years. So we have to be really careful about what goes on down there. But yeah, crazy big discoveries about life on Earth are still being made, and they're being made in the ocean.
1: Yes. Well, speaking of discoveries, I want to play you another call. Here's Becky from Boston.
4: I got to see a deep sea turtle. He looked right at me. He was just a few feet away, and then he slowly raised his head up above the water the whole time, keeping this eye contact with me, with these amazing deep, enduring eyes, and I knew for a fact that I was a deep sea turtle in my past life. And I know that sounds crazy, but my own life is very hectic and modern and technical. And ever since I saw that deep sea turtle, I have this place to go. I can go back and remember what it was like seeing his unbelievable green and blue body in the water and that eye contact, as if he understood exactly who I was.
2: Oh, man, I can totally identify with that. Again, the eye contact thing of feeling that they were looking at you. I love the idea of believing that you're a turtle in a past life. I couldn't tell you what I think I was in a past life. I could be all sorts of things. But like carrying that moment with you, I could absolutely identify with that. I do that. I have a manta ray encounter that I go to when I'm feeling depressed and sad, basically, because I was on a dive. I was on a dive in Palau a few years ago, and I'd had such an incredible, like, it was such a beautiful place to be. The corals, the fish were big and old, and it was just, it felt like how the ocean to me should be, just full of life. But I had to go home. I didn't live there. I don't live there. So this was a visit, and I was kind of sad to leave. And I was honestly just so kind of grumpy. I was grumpy. I'm not going to lie. I was grumpy about being on this final dive in Palau. And I literally sat on the sand, and I think I cried. I actually cried salty tears into my dive mask. I was so grumpy. And I looked across, and there was this manta ray within what feels to me like it was an arm's reach away, looking at me. I think it was looking at me. I don't know if it knew I was sad, but it's definitely stopped me feeling sad. But those moments, you hold on to them tightly, right?
1: I mean, these feel like very small moments, but do you feel like they have deeper significance or fit with the story that we're trying, you know, this conversation we're having today about the future of the oceans?
2: I think so. I mean, I feel like it is a huge privilege to be able to go to the ocean and spend time looking and being there yourself. And not everyone's going to get to do that. But if you can, then obviously, you know, it does create this bond, I think, to the ocean that never really goes away, that doesn't fade. Maybe those connections, maybe they reach further. And I think they do. They reach out from that moment you had with that turtle, you know, with that whale, and it kind of ripples out from you. You know, we talked about how institutions are beginning to bring the ocean as an idea into their boardrooms and their discussions and decision making. And I guess we can all be those voices too, right? We can, you know, tell our family and friends about these times we had, and hopefully they can, you know, understand where that came from and perhaps feel themselves a little bit more connected.
1: Dr. Helen Scales is a marine biologist and author of several books, including What the Wild Sea Can Be, The Future of the World's Ocean, which is Science Friday's book club pick of the month. 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

0: How do you describe the behavior of a network without having to look at every tiny part of it? I'm Flora Lichtman, and this is Science Friday. In the mid-2000s, mathematician and data scientist Jennifer Chase helped come up with the idea of graphons, a way of describing a network and its behavior on a large scale. That became the basis for code underlying many of the apps and AI platforms we use today.
1: Phase transitions and networks, and indeed mathematics, they are the lenses through which I see the world.
0: Coming up, we'll talk with Chase about her research and her own complex route to math. Plus, another type of network, the underground world of fungi.
2: It's just about trying to wrap your head around what is it like to be a fungus? What does their world look like?
0: That's after this.
3: Live from NPR News in Washington, I'm Linda Kenyon. Judge William Sullivan has made it official with this courtroom announcement in the Lindsey Clancy murder trial.
4: At this point, I'm going to declare that the jury is deadlocked, and I'm going to declare a mistrial.
3: The judge made that announcement after the Massachusetts Supreme Judicial Court denied a defense appeal seeking to excuse the lone holdout juror after more than 6 days of jury deliberations without a verdict. Lindsey Clancy was on trial for killing her three children. The defense argued she suffered from postpartum psychosis. The prosecution argued she knew what she was doing. We are now in the final sprint to November and the midterm elections, and there's little question about the top issue for voters, affordability. NPR's Tamara Keith has more from her Swing Shift project.
5: We're checking in regularly with about a dozen swing voters in swing states, and they currently have a pretty dim view of the state of the country.
6: Word or phrase I would use to describe the country right now is stuck.
7: I'd say chaotic.
8: Out of control.
9: Dumpster fire.
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13: Waiting on the edge right now.
14: Worry. I think everybody is worried about whether or not these prices are going to come down.
5: That was Wally, John, Stephen, Colleen, Lee, Teresa, Evan, Quintero, and Gerald. NPR has agreed not to use their full names so they can speak freely. Tamara Keith, NPR News.
3: A new report from the Centers for Disease Control and Prevention finds the rate of American teens receiving recommended routine vaccinations has remained below target levels for the past several years. NPR's Marie Godoy has the story.
15: The CDC says about 90% of American teens have received at least one dose of Tdap, a vaccine that protects against tetanus, diphtheria, and pertussis. That's the same rate that have gotten the meningococcal conjugate vaccine, which protects against four bacteria strains that can cause life-threatening infections. That vaccination rate hasn't changed since 2019. Meanwhile, just under 78% of teens had received at least one dose of the HPV vaccine, which protects against human papillomavirus, a commonly sexually transmitted virus. Large studies have shown that vaccination against HPV in adolescents can prevent cervical, oral, penile, and other cancers caused by the virus. Maria Godoy, NPR News.
3: The Labor Department reports the job market rebounded in August. Employers added a surprising 162,000 jobs, far exceeding the 65,000 jobs forecasters anticipated. The unemployment rate remains steady at 4.1%. The report could be good news for President Trump 2 months ahead of the midterm elections, where the economy remains a major concern among voters. You're listening to NPR. If you need more Dolly Parton in your life, here's your chance. You might just be able to see her in a local cinema. Theaters around the country have been screening the late singer's movies as part of an effort to honor her legacy. NPR's Bill Chappell has the story.
16: Dolly Parton brought her wit and generosity to movie roles, like in this clip.
17: Well, I always just thought if you see somebody without a smile, give them yours.
16: That's from The Best Little Whorehouse in Texas. Regal Theaters is showing that movie and Steel Magnolias through September 9th. They're in more than 200 theaters. Regal says all the proceeds will go to the foundation that runs Dolly Parton's Imagination Library. Other chains like AMC are also screening the movies. Parton was 80 years old when she died in late August. Bill Chappell, NPR News.
3: Pabst Blue Ribbon is offering a reward for its missing beer. The CEO of Pabst Brewing Company, Greg Dubow, says the company will pay up to $20,000 for anyone who provides new information that leads to the recovery of more than 1,600 stolen cases of Pabst Blue Ribbon and non-alcoholic Old Milwaukee beer. The beer went missing on August 17th in Southern California. Police in Montclair, California, said the beer was stolen from a warehouse during two separate incidents that happened on the very same day. Dubow says that the company wants the beer returned by September 9th, but that will be after Labor Day. And by then, well, you know, it will probably already be gone. I'm Linda Kenyon, NPR News in Washington.
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0: This is Science Friday. I'm Flora Lichtman. When you pick up your phone, a lot of the code that describes how social networks work, how apps predict what music you might be interested in, code that underlines new innovations in AI, traces back to kind of esoteric-sounding advances in mathematical theory and data science, ideas dealing with phase transitions, graph limits, and graphons. These concepts can be hard to wrap your head around, but fundamentally, they describe how massive networks behave. One of the people who helped create that field of math is Jennifer Chase. Her game-changing ideas in the mid-2000s helped lay the theoretical foundations of machine learning and modern AI. She spent 20 years at Microsoft building interdisciplinary research labs. These days, her interest lies in using machine learning to work on topics like material science, cancer immunotherapy, ethical decision-making, and climate change. She's also dean of the College of Computing, Data Science, and Society at UC Berkeley, the first new college at Berkeley in more than 50 years. And she's with me today. Jennifer, welcome to Science Friday.
1: Thank you so much, Flora. I'm thrilled to be here.
0: We're thrilled to have you. So you're clearly a math person, and when math people are portrayed in movies or on TV, they're often shown with this far-off expression and like numbers scrolling over their field of view. That's how they see the world. But what is it like for you? Do you see the world through math, and can you describe what that's like?
1: For me, it's actually sense-making. It's how do I make sense out of the world? And for me personally, it's very interesting because my mother could not add fractions. My grandma got married at 9. And when I was 3 or 4, I couldn't read at that point. I wasn't taught to read until I went to first grade. But I had this attempt at sense making in my head, which was bizarrely, I later recognized, mathematical. I would ask myself questions as a little kid and try to figure out how things behaved. And I had some wonderful neighbors who would give me and my brothers candy and cookies, the wife would. And I heard the husband and the daughter talking about math when I was about 4. And I asked, can I just sit here? And then I asked, can you ask me some questions? And it was almost as if, oh, this was my mother tongue, but I hadn't heard it articulated. Almost as if I was a baby that had gotten that and then been moved someplace else without it, and then I was hearing it. And so for me, trying to understand, you know, like little almost word problems, like how, like, oh, if you're walking this fast, how long would it take to get across? You know, and so for me, this other vocabulary, this other way of making sense of the world was always there from my earliest memories.
0: That's so fascinating. I want to follow up on some of your story in a bit, but when you think about how you use math to make sense of the world, when you think about your work, your body of work, is there a big idea that connects all of it together?
1: So networks is an idea that connects a lot of it. And I also think about phase transitions, which, you know, we all know is like water freezing or boiling or magnets magnetizing. But what happens in networks is that there are qualitative changes in the behavior of networks when certain parameters undergo phase transitions. We actually have seen a profound phase transition recently in chatbots. There are underlying relationships among words and concepts, and And in the beginning, you know, we could complete spelling, we could complete sentences, we could probe locally in the domain. And then at a certain point, these started producing information from very remote parts, apparently unrelated parts of the network. So I think that's a profound phase transition, which we experienced in the network underlying some of the large language models.
0: Is it a change in sophistication?
1: No, I think it's a change in what parts of the network can be accessed.
0: Uh-huh.
1: So let's talk about really simple thing like water boiling, okay? And you start to see these little pieces where there's a little bit of boiling here and there, but it's not really going across the system. And then it goes across the system. There are little pieces. And then all of a sudden, there's order across the entire system. And those are the phase transitions one usually thinks about in physics or in chemistry. But there are transitions on information networks. So when I have a few sparse connections in a network, things remain isolated. Or it could be a network of human beings and a virus. And it remains localized. But then at a certain point, it gets transmitted across the system. And I believe something similar is going on underlying some of the knowledge systems that are embedded into the frontier models.
0: So you're describing this with mathematics, which, you know, to me as a non-mathematician, feels so abstract. And at the same time, this work feels so grounded in our lives. Do you feel like your brain works in both modes, like the abstract mode and the tangible one?
1: Definitely. It definitely works in both modes. I feel almost as if phase transitions and networks and indeed mathematics are for me a mother tongue. And so they are, I mean, I'm mixing metaphors here, but they are the lenses through which I see the world.
0: That's so fascinating. I mean, you co-founded this field of math, the field of graphons. What problem do they solve? What do they help you make sense of?
1: So sometimes there is a behavior of a network, be it a big network of people. It could be something like

0: If I want to understand how that network is going to behave, the way that preceded Graphon's was I looked at each of those entities interacting with each other. That is as if, you know, I wanted to understand how molecules of air, you know, of oxygen and carbon dioxide were acting in this room by following every one of them. You know, we have thermodynamics, which tells me things about how pressure is related to temperature. And that's not by following every little entity. Scientists have realized for years that we can discuss the collective behavior without discussing each individual piece.
1: Right.
0: And so, you know, when I started looking at networks, I went to some of the leading experts in graph theory. And I asked, well, how do you look at properties when networks get really large? How do you look at overall properties? You must have a limit of networks. And they said, no, we don't have that. You have to follow everything. And I said, that doesn't make any sense because you can't see the forest for the trees, you know? And there are properties that are forest properties. You don't need to know every tree in the forest to know that the forests on the Olympic Peninsula in the Pacific Northwest are different than the forests in upstate New York.
1: Yes.
0: And I mean, it's not just that there are different trees. There's a different collective behavior of that forest. And so we asked, what if you took a limit of a network where you had like an infinite number of pairwise interacting entities? Every entity didn't interact with every other one. They just, and then we realized, oh, you could take a limit so many different ways. You could take a limit that is so weak that everything converges to the same limit. You could take a limit that is so strong that everything converges to a different limit. Neither of those are very useful. And so we came up with like six different ways taking limits that we thought were meaningful and that all gave the same answer. And that answer is the graphon.
1: Is it gratifying to see it like blossom into a whole field that kind of underpins like much of our lived experience?
0: It really is. And it's particularly wonderful for me to see, especially young scientists come along and do things with graphons that I never would have imagined. There's a company called Graphon, which some young guys started, which is using graphons to interpret video really wonderfully. And I'm on the board of that company, but I never imagined that anybody would use it for something like that, to interpret video much better.
1: We have to take a break, but when we come back, I want to ask you a little bit more about your story. Is that okay?
0: Absolutely.
1: Stay with us. 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

0: This is Science Friday. I'm Flora Lichtman. We're talking with Jennifer Chase. She's the Dean of the College of Computing, Data Science, and Society at UC Berkeley, and we're talking about her life and work. I want to ask a little bit about how you grew up. Tell me a little bit about your childhood. You mentioned mother tongue. Math is a mother tongue.
1: Yes, math is a mother tongue. Strangely came to me very, very early in my life. Math was always my happy place. It was a place of calm in a little bit of a storm. My childhood was a little stormy. I was a pretty rebellious kid. I dropped out of high school. And I lived on the streets of New York City in the early 70s.
0: Wow.
1: Yeah. So pretty stormy. I hung out in the West Village, which is not like it is now, and occasionally in the East Village. And I made friends with people who would, you know, help me take care of myself. And I was kind of there, and then I would go back home, and then I would go there.
0: What was the impetus? Were you feeling like you wanted to be free? Did you not like school? Did you want to be out of your house?
1: I loved school. I mean, I loved studying. The house was a little rocky, and I wanted to be out of the house. And I think it was also, you know, some of us have more hormonal fluctuations than others as we go through adolescence. I mean, now we have science helping us to understand that a little more, but I think we've all known that. And so I landed up going back to school, to a school for dropouts that was formed by the public school system in a church basement with volunteers teaching different subjects, which was great. They taught us history by reading Supreme Court cases and English by acting in plays. And I taught the math because they didn't have a volunteer who could teach math. So I taught the math, which was great for me.
0: So you're in school, but you're also teaching school.
1: Yeah. But, you know, math is just, as I've said a few times, it's my happy place. And yeah. You know, I was friends with the other kids there. And so the fact that I loved it so much was probably good for them, because they may not have thought they would love it.
0: What did you learn from those years?
1: Those years, I feel, were essential to who I am today. They taught me to embrace risk. They taught me not to be afraid of failure. I worry for kids now because they have to be so perfect. Kids with my background today might not get into a good college. I just aced my boards because I was a good test taker. And so in spite of all this rockiness, I got into a good number of good colleges. And I've always felt like I can go out on a limb, trying to realize a vision that may be high risk in some ways, because if I fail, I can always get back up.
0: You know that because you've lived it.
1: I know that. I know that. And, you know, I try to instill that in my mentees. I've had a couple of hundred mentees over the years, and I try to get them more comfortable with taking the risks they are really very well qualified to take.
0: Yeah, that's a hard lesson to learn. I think
1: it's a hard lesson. And I think that one of the reasons that, you know, I did biology and then physics as an undergrad, and I did physics in grad school, and I was a professor of mathematics, and then I ran computer science labs and did economics and biology and chemistry and all these different subjects, is because, you know, there's something nice about being an expert, but there's also something thrilling about being a novice. And I wasn't as scared about being a novice as some people who have not had to pick themselves up and figured out that they can do that.
0: You know, as you just mentioned, you created multiple Microsoft research labs and you brought together mathematicians and computer scientists and social scientists. I feel like now interdisciplinary work is kind of trendy, but what was it like when you were building these institutions?
1: Well, it's really interesting. When I got my PhD in 83, and I wanted to do mathematical physics, and everybody kept saying, no, no, you have to choose math or you have to choose physics. The mathematical physics community was very small, and they said, you're going to have to be in one kind of a department or another kind of a department. I tried to build interdisciplinary efforts within a normal university system. And I realized the funding situation nationally and many other things were not aligned with interdisciplinary work. One of the reasons I landed up going to Microsoft, I had gone to grad school at Princeton in physics with the first CTO of Microsoft, and he got it into his head that I should go there. And I knew no computer science, and I didn't understand why he wanted me there. And he said, just come visit. And when I visited, I said, can I start interdisciplinary labs in anything I want?
0: That's a big ask, first of all.
1: It's a big ask. I was really excited when they said yes, and you can hire six professors away from academia. And I asked for six sabbatical visitors and six postdocs. And they said, yes, yes, yes. I called my husband and I said, I want to go to Microsoft. And he said, are you crazy? I mean, he said, did they offer you a lot of money? And I said, oh my God, I forgot to ask about money. You know, I didn't ask to have a lot of stock options. But what I asked for was, can I have complete scientific freedom?
0: Yeah.
1: And they said, yes. And my husband and I landed up going there. We were going to look for academic positions together, but we landed up going to Microsoft. And Nathan Myhrvold and Bill Gates were right, and I was wrong. I thought there was no relevance to computer science. And in fact, there was tremendous relevance to computer science. And it was really easy for me to learn computer science because it's all math.
0: Mm. You must have been the only woman in the room a lot in your career. I think I read that you were the only woman getting a PhD in math and physics at Princeton when you were. People have asked you if you faced discrimination. And I think in the past you have said, you've said no, which is, I find unbelievable, actually. Tell me about this.
1: So I thought the answer was no. And I never felt it at the time, I think because probably I had blinders on. I mean, there were things that were said that I realize in hindsight are just horrendous and things that were done. But I really did not recognize it at the time. I think it was just my coping mechanism. And it was only many years later when I was a professor that I saw these brilliant women who would tell me that when I would suggest that they might want to go to grad school, they would say, oh, no, no, I'm not good. I'm not good at math. I just work hard. Or my brother's the one in the family who's good at math. You know, when someone is the top person out of 250 students. And so then I realized there was a problem. I didn't realize it for myself. I realized it when I saw it in others. And, you know, so over my career now, I've mentored a couple of hundred people, the vast majority of whom are women or other minoritized groups.
0: So I want to talk about AI. Your work was really foundational for the AI revolution. You've said that generative AI inspires you and scares you. Can you tell me a little bit about both of those feelings?
1: Yes. Generative AI absolutely thrills me in so many ways. It is going to enable things in science, which will have ramifications for biomedicine and health and sustainability and human welfare in many ways. It can also be the great leveler of playing fields. If I had generative AI way back when, and some of the phenomenal personalized tutoring programs that are coming out now, I could probably teach some math to my mom. It could be such a great leveler of playing fields. I'm also, of course, worried that the results or the benefits of it will fall unevenly if we don't build it in the right way, and there are safety problems.
0: Give me an example of where you think this is, you know, really powerful, that really excites you.
1: So about 4 years ago, I started working with Omar Yagi, who last fall won the Nobel Prize in chemistry. He knew no AI, and I knew essentially no chemistry. And we worked also with my husband, Christian Borks, and with other people. And when ChatGPT came out, we asked, could we synthesize these amazing materials that Omar had created 30 years earlier, called MOFs, Metal Organic Frameworks? Could we synthesize them faster? Metal Organic Frameworks are the most porous materials known to man. A gram has the internal surface area, because it's so porous, of a football field. So they can do amazing things. They can capture specific molecules out of the air, like carbon dioxide. So these are amazing materials, but it would take about 3 years when he had an idea to figure out how to synthesize it. We used AI to take that down to a couple of weeks. Typically, failed experiments are not as useful as they could be. Because you see something fails, but you don't really take advantage of what that is telling you. So the right way, I believe, to do AI for science is to couple the AI to experiments, to have the AI help you predict what the next experiment should be, and then deliver an answer that goes right back into the AI automatically. And each time we have a negative experiment, we rule out a huge part of the space and rule out another huge part and another huge part, and we get to answers. And that is, I believe, the way AI for science is going to happen.
0: You know, you've built so many institutions over your career. What kind of new institutions do you think we need to help us utilize AI to make it safe, to make it leveling and not, you know, creating even bigger gaps?
1: So I'm happy you ask that. That's actually why I came to Berkeley 7 years ago. AI was not quite where it is now, but it was moving pretty fast. And I feel that we all need to inoculate ourselves against the harms of AI and I believe it is teachable. I interact with my chatbots probably differently than some other people do because I'm always asking them to verify things, always. I say, give me references, verify, tell me how I can check this whenever I ask a question. And in that way, you inoculate yourself against some of the misinformation. And I believe we can also teach everybody how to use an agent and give themselves the resources that only the really privileged and wealthy had in the past. This is something, I mean, we're creating material not only for Berkeley, for our college, but for the community college system in the state of California, which has 2 million students. You know, I graduate 2,000 undergraduates a year from my college. That's 2 million students, a million graduating a year from the community colleges. So I believe it can be a huge leveler. We have to teach people how to use it and how to be the partner to AI. So I really want to see, after people learn the basics, for which we're going to go back to Blue Books, then we need to teach them how to work in AI hybrid teams and push the boundary of whatever AI can do in whatever their discipline is. And so I believe there are going to be many, many new jobs at these boundaries.
0: Okay, last question. You've lived such a fascinating life. Leave me with your best life advice.
1: My best life advice is to, well, it's based on the fact that opportunity knocks at the most inopportune times. Grab the brass ring. When you see it, grab it. Even if it's an inopportune time. You know, my mother died right before I was supposed to interview for this job. Grab that brass ring.
0: I love that. Thank you. Jennifer Chase is the Dean of the College of Computing, Data Science, and Society at UC Berkeley. This has been such a privilege. Thank you.
1: Thank you, Flora. It's been a privilege for me, too.
0: After the break, what does it mean to be alive and other deep questions from the fungal kingdom? This is Science Friday from WNYC Studios.
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0: My name is Ed Ronco. I grew up watching the news. I recorded fake newscasts as a little kid. I did the morning announcements in high school, and I have been a professional journalist for more than 20 years. But sometimes even I get tired of it all. Luckily, we have the Up North Lowdown, 9 minutes of Northern Michigan news every weekday that brings you the important stuff.
1: There are some proposed hyperscale data centers that are considering a mix of behind the meter. 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
0: But also feels like a little break.
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3: Hey, I'm Flora, and you're listening to Science Friday. When you see a mushroom popping up from the forest floor, that mushroom is just the tip of the fungal iceberg for a vast world beneath the surface. But the nature of fungus makes it hard to answer some basic life questions, like what exactly is one individual organism? And how do you tell how old a fungus is when parts of it can recycle, regenerate, and grow again? Dr. Christine Aleclet is trying to understand what fungi are doing in the world underground and tackle some of these questions. Hey, Christine.
4: Hi, nice to be here.
3: Thanks for being here. Okay, so do we have a method for aging fungi? Like we have tree rings. Is there an equivalent for fungi?
4: No, not really, especially not one that works for all kinds of fungi, because what we have to remember is that there's millions of species of fungi. And like if you compare to animals, like you wouldn't maybe look at age in a chicken in the same way as you look at an age in like an earthworm, right? There are some ways that people have tried to estimate the age of fungi. One of the most famous examples, what they did was they looked at like how a fungal disease spread between trees. And in that way, they could see that, okay, in a year, it got about 1 meter to another tree. It's the same we can see for example, these fairy rings that people see sometimes out in the forest. There has been actually like people able to look at old satellite images to be able to see how much they've grown and for how long that ring has specifically been there. But it's not always that we have those kind of above ground indicators for all kinds of fungi. In most cases, we're not really able to track the mycelium underground throughout its life. So it's really hard to know.
3: That's really interesting. Those seem like kind of crude methods, too. I mean, even just tracking a fungal disease, I mean, that tells you maybe how fast a fungus grows, but does that tell you much about how old it is?
4: Yeah, so what makes it even more tricky, you could say, is that they're also constantly both growing and kind of degenerating and disappearing. And some of them can even like kind of recycle themselves as they grow. So it's really hard to have like a visual measurement of exactly like how old they are just based on their size.
3: Given those caveats, do we have a contender for what people might think is the oldest fungus among us?
4: Yeah, so there's this one fungus that's thought to cover 965 hectares of land in Oregon. That based on how fast they've seen this species spread between trees, they've then calculated that it could be as much as 8,650 years old.
3: Wow. I mean, 965 hectares puts us at like 3.7 square miles. It's huge. Just enormous.
4: Yeah. And they don't even think that this is so uncommon. It could be similar ones in other forests. It's just that we haven't really been looking or doing this type of studies everywhere. Yeah.
3: Yeah, they've been overlooked. I mean, how did you get interested in these questions?
4: So, I mean, I've always been really fascinated by fungi, I think, because I found that often teachers would go like, well, we don't actually really know this. And if you're a biologist and you're kind of have the mind of a researcher, when someone says, we don't really know this, what you want to do is find out more. So I've always been really fascinated by what's going on with the fungi and how they live their lives. And it's this kind of secret world underground, something that's kind of been called a black box. But in late years, we've been doing research, trying to make new methods to study soil organisms using microfluidic chip technologies. What looks like a microscope slide that we then have kind of imprinted little channels in silicon. And so it becomes like a little labyrinth, a little maze that's enclosed where we can get the fungal mycelium to grow in there. And then we can introduce them to things or challenge them with things and see how they respond and how long they persist.
3: I mean, do they show signs of age?
4: So we had recently did a study where we could see that there was a big difference between species in terms of how much they did this recycling of themselves, where some of them left a lot of like kind of empty mycelium left behind, that where they had kind of withdrawn all the content of their hyphae, and other ones kind of completely broke down the whole mycelium and then could reuse this this material to build new hyphae. They didn't waste anything. They didn't leave as much behind. So that's really fascinating to see that it can be really different between different species that to us look like they're living the same kind of life out in the forest.
3: But do they, if you keep giving them nutrients and what they need, do they just keep going? You know, of course, like we're getting into deep questions about sort of immortality and those topics, but do they slow down?
4: Yeah, so it's a good question, because I think a lot of people are interested in this, whether, you know, fungi live forever or not. And I think people think more that this is possible than maybe what's the case. And I think I've seen some publications also saying that they're actually having some struggles with this also in other applied settings, where they want to have these fungal cultures growing forever and producing things for us. But they do sometimes see degeneration in the cultures, so they don't really know how to explain it or why it's happening. But also, we don't know how old the cultures we have are, right? We know maybe in what year it was isolated from nature, but we don't know how old it was already when we sampled it out in the field. So it's there's a lot of things that we haven't maybe necessarily taken into consideration when it comes to fungi. And this is really important, especially if we want to conserve fungi and make sure that they don't go extinct. If we're worried about species that are at risk, like, we need to know, you know, how long does it take for them to get to an age, right, of maturity? When do they start reproducing? Can they reproduce at all stages of their life? We don't know these things.
3: It's so fascinating. These questions feel like basic biology meeting these sort of deep philosophical questions. You know, what is an individual? What is age? What does that really mean? Is that the appeal for you in part? Or do you feel like you ever get lost in the sauce, the mushroom sauce?
4: No, for sure. I think for me, because I also do research where we try to look at like behavior of fungi, that is also kind of touching on the philosophical, you know, like, can we think about fungi as organisms that behave? And in order to understand some of that, I also kind of need to know, you know, like, what is old and what is young. But I think ultimately, like, it's just about trying to wrap your head around, like, what is it like to be a fungus? What does their world look like? What are they interacting with? Which problems are they running into? Like, what does it take for a fungus to get 8,000 years old? What is it that they have to adjust about their bodies or their environment or what they're eating and who they're interacting with to extend their life as long as possible? And there's a lot of really unknown questions out there. And I think it's super fascinating. Like, I want to be part of trying to answer those questions, because fungi are really like everywhere, and they're affecting more things than we think about, like in the forests, in agriculture, they're in the air, they affect, you know, health and prosperity of everything. So if we want to be able to affect fungal lives and what they do and where they are, then we also need to understand, you know, how they function. And understanding their life histories is a big part of that puzzle.
3: That sounds fun.
4: Come join us.
3: I might. I'm tempted.
4: It's not too late.
3: I'm tempted. Dr. Christine Aleklett is a researcher at Lund University in Sweden. Thank you so much for talking to me today.
4: Thank you.
3: While we're chewing on mushroom mysteries, this next one is going to make your head spin. For at least 100 years, people have reported a mushroom in Papua New Guinea with a strange hallucinogenic property. Almost everyone who tries it sees the same thing. Scores of tiny people under a foot tall that look like little elves or fairies in colorful clothes. I have a lot of questions, and so did biologist Colin Domnauer. So he devoted his PhD to figuring out why this is happening, and he recently published a paper about it in the journal Mycologia. Welcome to Science Friday, Colin.
5: Thanks so much for having me on.
3: Colin, introduce me to this fungus, and also what's its name, for starters?
5: Right. So originally, scientists didn't know the name of this mushroom. All they knew were its strange effects, and it's taken us a long time to get that answer. And that's only the last few years, I would say, are we definitively sure what mushroom is causing this. So its scientific name is Landmaua asiatica, in the family of porcini mushrooms, which is a popular culinary group of mushrooms that people eat around the world. And this
3: we
5: one
3: know
5: is
3: porcinis.
5: Also,
3: sure.
5: Yeah, absolutely. And this is one that's also popularly eaten in the local cultures where it's found. But it has this strange side effect if it's undercooked. So people accidentally get this these hallucinations in certain meals when they're eating them. They never intentionally seek it out for its hallucinogenic properties.
3: Where's this mushroom found?
5: So initially, this mushroom was actually described from southwest China in Yunnan province. The scientists had not recognized it as a new species until 2016, actually, where it was collected from a street market where it had been being sold and consumed for who knows how many decades. And when they sequenced the DNA, they realized, oh, this is something completely new. It looked like other things, and so it was mistakenly ID'd for a long time. But now we know, just in the past few years, we've found records of this mushroom occurring throughout Southeast Asia, in the Philippines, in Vietnam, Laos. So it's probably more widespread throughout Southeast Asia.
3: Can you describe the hallucination?
5: Yeah, so it's very bizarre and unlike any other mushroom we know of. So the hallucinations usually last several days long, and they're characterized by seeing little people all around you. This is a phenomenon that's actually known outside of this mushroom. It's called Lilliputian hallucinations, and it's been reported across cultures and history for thousands of years from a variety of different causes. And of course, there's folklore and knowledge of, you know, little beings in most cultures around the world. And so this seems like a very common and widespread syndrome in certain people and cases, but this mushroom appears to elicit it very repeatedly.
3: That's what seems so weird, right? That like over 90% of people report the very similar vision.
5: Yes, that's exactly right. And the Yunnan Hospital, they surveyed hundreds of patients that come in every year suffering from these hallucinations, and the most common and prevalent symptom is these Lilliputian hallucinations. There are other effects as well, but that is the main characteristic.
3: And Lilliputian from Gulliver's Travels, is that right?
5: Yes, that's where it was initially coined by a French psychiatrist in 1909. He named this condition he was seeing in certain psychiatric patients after the novel Gulliver's Travels, which had been published a few hundred years earlier.
3: I mean, how do we know that this isn't a cognitive bias, that people like know that this mushroom creates this vision, so they expect it and then they produce it?
5: Yeah, that's a very good question and something we considered at first. And a lot of people just believed, right? The first scientists studying this phenomenon concluded that it was just a sociocultural manifestation rather than a physical mechanism causing this. And so we know that in a lot of psychoactive drugs and psychedelic drugs in particular, people are highly suggestible to seeing things that they expect. But in this mushroom, what ruled that out was finding it in these completely separate cultures that had no contact with each other, and they had independently reported the same thing. And then when I studied them and sequenced the mushroom's DNA that they've attributed this effect to, it turns out it was the exact same mushroom. And so that showed us that there really is a common physical mechanism underlying this phenomenon.
3: Do you know what the chemical is that's doing it?
5: Right. That's the big question that everyone wants to know, myself included. And we still don't know what it is. Mushrooms, you know, are more complicated than single molecules. They create hundreds of different molecules, maybe several which have different bioactive effects and work together in different ways. And then you add the whole complexity of the human body. It can get very complicated very quickly. So it's something we're working on, but we still don't know the answer.
3: Have you tried this mushroom?
5: So I ate this mushroom when I was in China. It's popularly served in restaurants, and it was very delicious, but I cooked it fully. They insisted that at the restaurant that you cook it for at least 15 minutes.
3: Come on, you're a scientist. Really?
5: I am intrigued, and of course, why I'm studying this is because I'm so interested in the experience. I mean, all I knew going into this research was that there's some mushroom that if you don't cook it fully enough, you end up in the hospital and are suffering from hallucinations for several days long. So I wanted to learn more about it before I felt like I can safely experiment. And now I think we have a better understanding, but what it appears to be something that you need to eat a lot of to have this effect. So we really don't know how much you need to eat. There would be a lot of experimentation with a lot of mushrooms that I don't have access to here.
3: Yeah. I mean, I read that it can take a while for the effects to set in, like even a day or days. Were you sitting sort of after that meal waiting and wondering?
5: Yeah, I mean, definitely after eating that meal, I was thinking, okay, am I feeling anything? Am I feeling anything? And of course, there's that placebo effect. So, I felt, I guess, a little different, but it was probably just because of my close attention to noticing every small change in my experience. I didn't see any little people.
3: Colin Domnauer is a doctoral candidate in biology at the University of Utah. Thanks for joining me today.
5: Thanks for having me on.
3: That is it for this week. If you don't already, please try out our podcast. 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

0: currently 3.59. Coming up next is All Things Considered. Diesel fuel prices have hit an all-time high as the wars in Iran and Ukraine continue. Those prices affect everything from farming to shipping, trickle down to nearly everyone. We'll hear more about that coming up in about 10 minutes. In the meantime, let's take a look at some temperatures around the region. Looking out the window here in Interlaken, cloudy, about 76 degrees. Also 76 and cloudy at the Cherry Capital Airport. Cloudy across the region, actually. 64 on Mackinac Island, 70 on Beaver Island. Bel Air is 76. Frankfurt, 71. And 77. And if you're wondering, the Strait of Hormuz, 88 degrees.
1: If you're looking for work, I think this still remains quite a frustrating time.
2: But the top-level data that tracks job numbers and the overall health of the economy did improve this month.
3: We will tell you what it all means.
2: For Friday, September 4th, it's All Things Considered from NPR News. I'm Scott Detrow.
3: And I'm Ilsa Chang. It was a week of brutal and deadly drone strikes in Ukraine, where people have been taking shelter from danger in the air for years now.
4: I'm very stressed, scared, and nervous.
2: Plus, the war in Iran has diesel fuel at an all-time high.
3: And in our science news roundup, what sustained hot weather does to our bodies.
5: We do know from prior literature that when it's hot out, people are under a lot of stress and behaviors change.
2: Also, a battle over who owns a popular beach along the Gulf of Mexico.
3: First, this news.
6: Live from NPR News in Washington, I'm Linda Kenyon. A judge has declared a mistrial in the case of Lindsay Clancy, the Massachusetts woman who admitted to killing her three children. Priyanka Dayal McCluskey has the latest from member station WBUR.
7: After deliberating for almost 40 hours, the jury of nine women and three men said they remained deadlocked. Clancy's defense attorney, Kevin Reddington, told Judge William Sullivan that based on a note from the jury, just one member of the panel was holding out and preventing a verdict of not guilty.
8: Even though they have agreed and expressed doubt, they are refusing to apply the law as you've given it.
7: Reddington has argued Clancy should not be held responsible for killing her children, Cora, Dawson, and Callan, because she was suffering from severe postpartum psychosis. Prosecutors didn't say whether they would pursue a new trial. For NPR News, I'm Priyanka Dayal McCluskey in Boston.
6: The Labor Department reports employers added a surprising 162,000 jobs last month, while unemployment remains steady at 4.1%. Heather Long is the chief economist at Navy Federal Credit Union. She says while jobs are up, wages are not.
9: That was the one sore spot in the August jobs report. Wage growth is at the lowest level in 5 years. 3.1% growth in the past year. That is below inflation, meaning inflation is wiping out all of wage gains.
6: The jobs report does raise questions about inflation and whether the Federal Reserve will try to tame it by raising interest rates. The Trump administration is taking the unprecedented step of making state lists of adult citizens ahead of the midterm elections. As NPR's Jude Joffe Block reports, the plan was outlined in an executive order President Trump signed in March.
10: The executive order tasks the Department of Homeland Security and the Social Security Administration with compiling the citizenship lists and giving them to states at least 60 days before an election, which is now. But according to court filings, the Trump administration will not meet that deadline, but still plans to release the citizenship list before the midterms. The nonprofit Electronic Privacy Information Center is suing to stop the plan from going forward, arguing it violates federal law, including the Privacy Act. It also argues the data the federal government has are not accurate, and lawyers on the case warn the plan could lead to chaos and potentially voters disenfranchised. Jude Joffe Block, NPR News.
6: It was a down day on Wall Street, despite the report on joblessness during the month of August. Stocks closed down more than 272 points. The NASDAQ was down more than 77. The S&P 500 lost 29. 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
12: Live from IPR News in Interlaken, I'm Austin Rolater. Michigan voters will decide on two statewide questions when they head to the polls this November. One is whether to convene a new state constitutional convention. The other is whether to limit political donations from some utilities and large government contractors. The measure survived a last-ditch challenge to keep it off the ballot at the Michigan Supreme Court this week. Christy McGillivray is with the Michiganders for Money Out of Politics campaign. She says the next step is holding hundreds of events to talk to voters about the measure.
13: This kind of reform is so exciting that we know it's going to drive up turnout. And when our democracy has to answer to voters primarily first, and when voters come out and vote because they're so excited to do so, we get better outcomes.
12: The campaign's opponents allege the measure could bar more people from donating than it's letting on. Once a year, people have the chance to start their Labor Day morning off with a walk across the Mackinac Bridge. This Monday's annual walk starts at 7 a.m. A local business owner in St. Ignace recommends people get there early because parking does get hectic. Walkers have the choice to start on either side, but if they want to walk the entire thing, they need to be at the halfway mark by 10 a.m. Ashley Miller is with the Michigan State Police. She says it's a fun event for everyone as long as walkers stay on the paved path of the bridge.
14: There is a lot of people, so it's just really important that we're all kind to one another. We're following the rules of what times to start and what times you have to be at the center of the bridge, and just enjoy yourself.
12: Miller says there's no shuttle service and walkers are responsible for their own transportation. The bridge will reopen to public traffic at noon. Fundraising efforts are underway to complete a stretch of the Charlevoix County Trail. This 15-mile-long trail runs from Boyne City to Charlevoix. Up North Live reports they're aiming for an overall sum of $240,000. That'll cover surveying, portion of the engineering. All the work needs to be done before trail organizers apply for Vance. This is IPR.
10: I'm NPR News. I'm Elsa Chang in Culver City, California.
2: And I'm Scott Detrow in Washington. The U.S. job market rebounded last month after a disappointing July. A report out today shows employers added 162,000 jobs in August, and the unemployment rate held steady at a low 4.1%. So the job market looks stable at a time when we know inflation remains high. And that could impact the Federal Reserve's calculation as it makes a decision on interest rates later this month. NPR's Scott Horsley joins me now. Hi, Scott.
15: Hi, Scott.
2: Hiring was stronger in August than forecasters expected. Any sense what's going on?
15: Some of this really is a rebound after a very weak jobs report in July when both restaurants and public schools cut jobs. A lot of those losses were reversed in August. We also saw job gains in other sectors last month, including construction, manufacturing, and healthcare. There aren't a whole lot of jobs being added in those areas, but there also are not a whole lot of layoffs. Laura Ulrich, who's an economist at the job search company Indeed, says the labor market's kind of in a holding pattern.
16: If you already have a job, today's report overall is very positive, right? But if you're looking for work, I think this still remains quite a frustrating time because there's not a lot of churn going on. So it's still a difficult time to get a job.
15: One positive sign is that we did see more people coming off the sidelines in August and joining the workforce. Many of those newcomers did find work, so the unemployment rate remains very low.
2: I'm wondering, with that low unemployment rate, are employers having to pay more to attract workers?
15: A little bit more. Wages are going up, but not as fast as they had been, and that's another sign the job market's kind of stuck in neutral. Average wages in August were up 3.1% from a year ago. That's a smaller annual increase than the previous month. And Ulrich says lately workers' wages have not been keeping up with the rising cost of living.
16: This is why people hate inflation so much, right? They see when they go to the grocery store or fill up the tank or managing their monthly budgets that inflation is a tough tax on families.
15: Just today, the price of diesel fuel hit an all-time high, $5.85 a gallon. And, of course, that has the potential to drive up prices for everything that moves by truck or train.
2: All right, so 160,000 new jobs. Who got them? Where'd they go?
15: 162,000. And here's an interesting detail. Almost all of those new jobs, nearly 98%, went to women.
2: Interesting.
15: Now, that's partly because the industries that added the most jobs, restaurants, healthcare, public schools, those are all industries dominated by women. But even in, say, manufacturing, which is often thought of as a man's career, more than half the 16,000 jobs added last month went to women. Ulrich says that's partly because factories increasingly need employees with specialized skills, not just strong backs, and women have been developing a lot of those skills.
16: If you talk to community colleges, for example, they will tell you they're having more women enroll in these programs. And so I think you're also seeing some of that women are choosing some of these other sectors that have been more male dominated.
15: Earlier this year, women surpassed men on the jobs tally, which has happened only a few times before. And since then, women have widened that lead.
2: Interesting. Now, how is this jobs report going to affect the Fed's thinking about interest rates?
15: Well, the Fed has decided in a couple of weeks whether to raise interest rates, and odds of a September rate hike went up after this morning's jobs report, since it looks like the job market is strong enough to weather a rate hike. Of course, a lot's going to depend on what the inflation scorecard says when it comes out next week.
2: That is NPR's Scott Horsley, who does a good job covering the economy for us. Thank you, Scott.
15: Thank you.
3: President Trump has confirmed his two envoys, Jared Kushner and Steve Witkoff, are heading to Moscow and for the first time Kyiv in another effort to bring about peace talks. The last week in and around Ukraine's capital has been one of constant disruption and danger. The sound of air raid sirens were once a nighttime warning. And now they're blaring several times a day, alerting residents to incoming swarms of jet-powered drones from Russia. NPR's Joanna Kakissis reports from Kyiv.
17: Not long after we arrive at Olena Skulovatova's house outside Kyiv, we hear something that's rare in a country where the airspace is closed. It's the sound of a jet. Before this week, Skulovatova assumed it came from a Ukrainian military aircraft protecting the skies. Now she says it could very easily be a Russian jet-powered attack drone. I'm keeping track, she says, and I'm trying to explain to the kids what's going on, not only so they won't be afraid of every sound, but also so they understand. Skulovatova is an author. Her books include stories about children coping with war. More than a week of constant air raid sirens and jet-powered drone attacks have tested her daughters, ages 14, 11, and 9. The 14-year-old, Victoria, spent her first day in school in a shelter. A Russian drone crashed into a nearby university building.
18: We heard the windows break, the light fell there. Like, I got really scared. And it was, like, so loud, we all understood what was happening.
17: When the teachers gave the students the all clear, she walked outside and saw the damage.
18: The cars that were near the building, they were all covered in this black powder, and I could also smell some really disgusting smell of something burning.
17: She is now attending online classes at home, along with her two younger sisters. But the constant air raid sirens mean they have to run into their home's basement shelter several times a day. I ask 11-year-old Valeria how she feels.
4: I'm very stressed, scared, and nervous.
17: The new sound, she says, make her heart race. A few days ago, she and Victoria were playing in the backyard at night when they heard that jet sound. The dark sky turned orange. Victoria says a jet drone had crashed nearby. Her sister panicked.
18: She got really scared the time she cried.
17: Valeria forces a smile.
4: Yes, it was very scary. I just heard that noise. And then my mom said that we should go to the shelter.
17: This family, like most Ukrainians, know that their country does not have enough air defense supplies to intercept Russian missiles, which have also been striking the capital. Russia's new jet-powered drones travel as fast as some missiles. In another Kyiv suburb, Russian drones hit a production site for Coca-Cola. 42-year-old Oksana Semenyuk heard the explosion, the loudest she ever remembers. She says she feels far more vulnerable with jet drones attacking Ukraine.
19: Вони низько йдуть, їх дуже багато, може бути
17: They fly low, and there are a lot of them, she says, and we don't know where they will fall. In Russia, Ukrainian drones have been hitting energy and logistic targets all year in an attempt to weaken the Kremlin's ability to wage war. Olena Skulovatova, the writer and mother of three, says she supports this campaign, even if it brings more retaliation from Russia. Russians will at least feel the pain of war, she says, rather than continuing to live their lives while Ukrainians are killed. Joanna Kakissis, NPR News, Kyiv.
19: $5.85 a gallon. That is how much diesel in the U.S. costs now. This is an all-time high. NPR Energy reporter Willa Rubin explains why and what that means for the price of, well, everything.
20: Much of the economy runs on diesel. Trucks, tractors, nearly 90% of school buses. Jaime Brito is the head of Dow Jones Energy, and he does not mince words about why diesel matters.
21: Diesel is the blood of the economy, is the engine in which you move goods, food, agricultural goods from the farm to the supermarket.
20: And when the price of diesel goes up, it hurts. It's gone up by more than $2 a gallon on average over the past year, according to AAA. The last time prices were this high, it was 2022, after Russia's full-scale invasion of Ukraine. And when I asked Brito about what's behind these record high diesel prices, he asked,
21: how much time do you have? I mean, the diesel story, I would title it, you know, everything, everywhere, all at once.

0: Factor two, refineries around the world, like in China, have scaled back their exports so they can meet their own needs. Factor three, jet fuel. The war drove up the price of jet fuel and consequently airfare.
1: What refiners in the US did is they tried to take opportunity of the price incentive to produce more jet fuel.
0: But making more jet fuel meant we got less diesel. Then factor four, the war in Ukraine. Ukraine has been firing at Russian refineries, taking many of them offline. Russia has stopped exporting its remaining diesel. It all adds up to a perfect storm.
1: So it's scary. I mean, the diesel situation is like the entire supply shock was concentrated throughout the supply chain into the diesel market. And this is what we have now.
0: That risks driving up prices for everything. Patrick DeHaan, petroleum analyst at GasBuddy, says
2: there's going to be a trickle down.
0: A trickle down to the price of food because it's nearly harvest season and lots of farm equipment runs on diesel. And with winter on the horizon, homes in part of the country use heating oil, which is functionally the same as diesel, so potentially more expensive. And frankly, anything that has to be shipped probably needs diesel.
2: If the cost of diesel is elevated, Americans are going to feel it indirectly through whatever they buy, whatever they have delivered, the groceries that they buy, the fruits that they eat, the meats, you know, all of it moves with diesel.
0: Which could mean an expensive few months to come. Willa Rubin, NPR News.

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1: It's September 4th, and this is your Michigan Minute. Today in 1891, the German immigrant Michigander Felix Oskar Schlag was born, and you likely had his initials in your pocket at some time, since it was his design of the 5-cent nickel coin that was used from 1938 until 2004. You can see the FS underneath the bust of Thomas Jefferson in nickels from 1966 on. Felix Schlag's final years were spent in Owosso, Michigan, where he was also interred. Also, after Congress passed the Indian Removal Act of 1830, it was on this day in 1838 that more than 850 members of the Potawatomi tribe, including 100 from Michigan, were forced to march westward on what was called the Trail of Death. However, there still exists a band of Potawatomi in Dowagiac, Michigan, who resisted relocation successfully, thanks to the negotiations of their tribal leader, Leopold Pokagon. And that is your Michigan Minute.

Hi, this is Matthew Bertner. Dawn is the best time for birds to be social. It's still too dark to find food, and the low light keeps them safe from predators. The cooler morning temperatures also help their songs carry farther, as we can hear in this recording, made on the Betsy River just before dawn.

0: Matthew Burtner with this audio postcard. This is IPR News.
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0: Regina Barber and Nate Rott from the show. Hey to both of you.
1: Hey.
2: Hey, Elsa.
0: Hey. Okay, so as usual, you guys have brought us three science stories that caught your attention recently. What's in store for us this week?
1: Hurricane-induced evolution in lizards.
2: A new way to check the authenticity of certain artifacts.
1: Uh-huh. And new research that could link extreme heat to a range of health emergencies beyond heat stroke and dehydration.
0: Whoa. Okay, super relevant right now. But I want to start with these lizards who apparently are evolving because of hurricanes. What?
1: Yes, so this story is set on these two islands in the Caribbean. These islands were walloped by hurricanes Irma and Maria about a decade ago. Mm-hmm. And researchers wanted to understand how these hurricanes might have affected populations of lizards that live there. They're called Silver Key Anoles.
2: And in particular, they wanted to know why the surviving lizards from these hurricanes seem to have shorter fourth toes on their hind feet.
0: Shorter toes on their hind feet. What's up?
2: Well, the researchers think that these shorter toes might have given the lizards a selective advantage during these hurricanes where they endured these incredibly strong winds.
1: Yeah, it's physics. It turns out the shorter toe gives the lizard more leverage to hold onto the branch better than a longer toe. Hmm. And at Princeton University, evolutionary biologists tested this out. They put lizards in front of a fan to simulate tropical storm force winds.
0: Oh my God, poor lizards.
2: Yeah, we asked one of the researchers, Shane Campbell Staton, if the lizards seem annoyed by this.
3: So they are as annoyed as you would expect from, you know, somebody blowing a bunch of wind in your face. You know, but the trials themselves are actually very short. A net catches them.
2: So the lizards were totally fine. And it turns out that the lizards with the shorter toe were able to cling on for a half a minute longer than ones with longer toes.
1: But what's really cool about this study is that researchers were able to confirm a specific gene that was linked to making these toes shorter, like showing that these hurricane force winds likely shaped the genes of subsequent like generations of these lizards, something they wrote about recently in the journal Current Biology.
0: Wait, so like, why did these scientists even get obsessed in the first place about the toes of these lizards?
2: Well, so by teasing apart all the genes at play here in follow-up research, they're hoping that it'll give geneticists a deeper understanding into how, you know, multiple genes interact with each other and the environment to drive changes in animals. And it could help researchers understand how other animals might be able to adapt to rapid changes in the future.
0: Ah, okay. All right, from lizards to artifacts?
1: Yeah.
0: Let's go.
1: Yeah.
2: Okay, so this study is looking specifically at clay artifacts like pottery, figurines, which, Elsa, if you've ever been to a museum, you know so. They hold a pretty important significance in human history.
1: Yeah. And one of the issues that museums and law enforcement agencies face today is that people will sometimes sell forged or fake clay antiquities.
0: Yeah, like they'll claim a piece of pottery or some figurine is thousands of years old when it's totally not.
1: Yeah, exactly, Elsa. And to be clear, this isn't new.
4: There was fraud of statues already in the Roman period, so it's something that goes back a long time.
2: That's Yoave Vaknin. He's a postdoctoral student at the Scripps Institution of Oceanography and the lead author of this new study, which describes a new way to determine whether something is legit or not.
0: Interesting. Okay, tell us how this works.
2: Magnetism,
1: it's
2: Elsa.
1: It's physics again.
2: Yeah. So when you take a piece of raw clay and you put it in a kiln, the iron-bearing minerals in that clay will align with the Earth's magnetic field.
0: Whoa.
4: Kind of like you can imagine a needle of a compass, but on the atomic level.
1: And when that clay starts to cool, the larger particles get locked into that position, creating kind of a permanent record of the Earth's magnetic field at that moment.
0: Wow. So it's like unique to that particular time and place on Earth. And scientists can use that data to date the pottery?
1: Unfortunately, no, because the objects have moved from their original position. But there are these smaller particles that don't get locked into position, and their magnetic signatures never really settle, so they move with the Earth's magnetic field over time.
2: Yeah, and the secondary magnetic signal can be erased by reheating the object. And what Yoave and his colleagues discovered is that it takes hotter temperatures to erase it in old objects than it does in new.
0: Huh. Okay, so you could theoretically test to see if an object is old or authentic versus new and forged just by reheating it?
2: Yeah, they tested old artifacts, and they found that if it takes above 112 degrees Celsius to erase that secondary magnetism, the object is indeed more than 1,000 years old.
0: Huh.
2: Now, I will say also that you need very specialized equipment to do this, but the method described in the proceedings of the National Academy of Sciences could be used by museum curators or others to determine if artifacts are indeed legit in the future.
0: Well, speaking of heating or reheating, let's get to our final topic. Let's talk about these health issues linked to extreme heat.
1: Yeah, more on the serious news here. We know that climate change is linked to more frequent and more severe heat waves, but we still don't know the full impacts of those heat waves on human health. So researchers in Chicago analyzed almost a million ER and urgent care visits over the past 12 years. And they did this to find which diagnoses were correlated with periods of extreme heat in the city. Basically going in without a preliminary idea of what they're looking for, just running through the data and looking for patterns.
2: Yeah, and what they found wasn't just like your typical culprits from heat, like dehydration or heat stroke. Really hot days were also associated with things like higher diagnoses of kidney failure, of skin rashes, of swelling, of mental and behavioral disorders, assault, and Elsa, even traffic accidents.
0: I mean, I feel like that kind of makes sense because when it's really hot, people kind of go out of their minds, yeah?
2: I mean, yeah, totally. So, like, researchers told us that, like, some of these more mental and behavior-related diagnoses, they might be due to heat stress. Like, let's listen to one of the researchers on this project.
5: We do know from prior literature that when it's hot out, people are under a lot of stress, mental, physiologic stress, and behaviors change. People are out more.
1: So that's Dr. Abel Koh. He lives in Chicago, where he's a professor of medicine at Northwestern University, as well as a practicing physician. And he was part of the team that did this research. They recently published a paper with these findings in the journal Science Advances.
0: Okay, got it. So now that they've found these associations, what do you do with them?
1: So Abel and the other experts we talked to said it's important to note that these are looking at associations, not causality. Mm-hmm. Maybe that's the next step, like figuring out why extreme heat might exacerbate these health issues and how to deal with it.
2: And also, I want to just plug really quick, speaking of extreme heat studies, NPR climate correspondent Alejandra Barunda has been working on a huge project with Boston University scientists to investigate undercounted heat-related deaths across the country. I highly encourage people to listen to it, look for your county, and track the number of heat-related deaths near you at npr.org.
0: That was Nate Rott and Regina Barber of NPR Science Podcast Shortwave, where you can learn about new discoveries, everyday mysteries, and the science behind the headlines. Thanks to both of you.
1: Thank you, Elsa.
2: Thank you.

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3: Dear This American Life, I just escaped the iron-gated prison that is commonly known as middle school. But in all the time I have listened to your show, I have never heard an episode devoted to what goes on inside the walls of a middle school.
2: You know what? That's not a bad idea. This week, the angst and drama of middle school.

0: 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I'm Scott Detrow.
1: And I'm Ailsa Chang. Who really owns a beach?
0: The question is anything but theoretical along a popular stretch of the Florida Panhandle, where in the waning days of summer, homeowners are battling beachgoers over who can sit in the sand.
2: So you're sitting on ground zero of the beach wars.
1: That story after this news.
3: Live from NPR News in Washington, I'm Dan Ronan. The judge in the Lindsey Clancy murder trial declared a mistrial today after jurors said they could not reach a unanimous verdict. This was the seventh day of deliberations. The Plymouth, Massachusetts jury was trying to decide if Clancy was criminally responsible when she strangled her three young children in 2023. Plymouth County District Attorney Tim Cruz says it's too early to decide if they will seek a retrial.
4: In the end, I bring it all back to the child victims in this case, Cora, Dawson, and Callan. This was and has always been about getting justice for those three little babies.
3: Clancy is a former labor and delivery nurse who has denied killing her children, but her legal team argued she suffered from severe postpartum psychosis. A hearing to determine the next steps on the case is set for September the 29th. A new study finds the use of the GLP-1 drugs like Wegovy and Zepbound to fight obesity in younger kids has skyrocketed in the U.S. NPR's Maria Godoy reports the surge in prescriptions has occurred even though the Food and Drug Administration has not approved their use for children under the age of 12.
5: The study found more than 20,000 children between the ages of 8 and 11 have taken GLP-1 drugs since 2019. While that overall number remains low, it represents a surge of more than 300-fold among this age group. The vast majority of kids prescribed the medications, nearly 94%, had severe obesity. Clinical guidelines do allow for the use of the medications in kids as young as 8, but older kids were more likely to receive a prescription than younger kids. An estimated 20% of children in the U.S. have obesity. The findings appear in the journal Pediatrics. Maria Godoy, NPR News.
3: It's NPR. The United Nations General Assembly has overwhelmingly voted to adopt a new world map that depicts the true relative size of Africa and several Caribbean nations. As NPR's Jewel Bright reports, the U.S. was the only country that voted against the resolution.
6: 164 countries voted in favor of the non-binding resolution to phase out the traditional Mercator map of the globe in favor of the equal Earth projection. The resolution was brought by the West African nation of Togo, which argued that the Mercator map did not give an equitable representation of the globe's regions, particularly Africa. Critics have long argued that the Mercator projection perpetuates ideas of European superiority by artificially enlarging Western regions. Six countries abstained from the vote, including Ukraine, which said the new map might depict Crimea as part of Russia. The U.S. ambassador to the U.N., called the resolution a mockery of the organization's work and purpose. Jewel Bright, NPR News, Lagos.
3: One of college football's powerhouse conferences, the Southeastern Conference, is in a high-profile legal showdown with a member school, LSU. Tonight is the deadline for teams to set their rosters for the season, and the conference sued the university for stopping them from adding two players who were once on NFL rosters as they prepared for the season. I'm Dan Ronan, NPR News.
7: 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It's currently 4:34 on a Friday. Coming up in about 15 minutes, we're going to play the Up North Lowdown, where some characters from Sesame Street will be performing Tennessee Williams' A Streetcar Named Desire.
8: From IPR News in Interlochen, I'm Ed Ronco. Good morning!
7: That is clearly not Ed Ronco. That's a clip of audio from when one of the puppets came into our studio and took over our broadcasting booth. The Up North Lowdown will be coming up in about 15 minutes. This is IPR News.
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0: From NPR News, this is All Things Considered. I'm Scott Detrow in Washington.
10: And I'm Elsa Chang in Culver City, California. Well, the Trump administration says it will break ground on its D.C. arch in the next 2 weeks, even though the project has yet to receive federal approval. The 250-foot arch would tower over Arlington National Cemetery and the Lincoln Memorial. It's already drawn public pushback, and a lawsuit is now escalating. NPR's Rachel Treisman joins us now to talk about all of this. Hi, Rachel.
11: Hey, Elsa.
10: Okay, so I know that you've been covering a lot of hearings, a lot of questions about the arch over the last few months. What changed this week?
11: Right. So Interior Secretary Doug Burgum said yesterday that, quote, excavation work will begin in the next 2 weeks at the traffic circle on Arlington Memorial Bridge, where this administration wants to put the arch.
10: Okay.
11: Now, any structure this big would be controversial, since it will, of course, impact things like road and air traffic, not to mention some pretty key views of the city. U.S. Representative Don Beyer, a Democrat, represents the part of Virginia where the arch would stand.
12: 250 feet is twice as tall as the Lincoln Memorial, half as tall as the Washington Monument. You'll be able to see this from almost any place inside the Beltway.
11: The administration's own National Park Service agrees. It said in a report last week that the arch would disrupt the historical significance of dozens of nearby sites. But the government still wants to move forward so quickly that it's announcing this work before it's even gotten final approval.
10: Yeah, tell us more about that. Like, what steps has the administration taken so far and what steps are left?
11: There are two federal panels that need to review this kind of construction in D.C.
10: Mm-hmm.
11: The first, the Commission of Fine Arts, gave final approval to the design back in May. Its members were all appointed by President Trump. The second, the National Capital Planning Commission, which is also led by administration appointees, has given some green lights, but it hasn't granted final approval yet, and it doesn't meet again until October. There are also a bunch of federally required reviews still underway about things like aviation safety and historic preservation. The White House told us in a statement that it is still seeking those approvals and is only starting work that, quote, helps in the process. But Beyer isn't surprised that the administration wants to move quickly.
12: I think Republicans expect that in 9 weeks they're going to lose the majority of the House, maybe the Senate. And that this project is going to be endangered by a new Democratic majority that actually stands up to Trump.
10: Huh. Well, meanwhile, a group of Vietnam War veterans has already sued the government to try to block construction of this arch. They say it desecrates the cemetery, that the project needs congressional approval. Can you talk about where does that lawsuit stand right now?
11: Well, also on Thursday, the same day as Burgum's announcement, lawyers for the federal government asked the judge in that case to dismiss it altogether. And they cited last week's Supreme Court ruling in a different construction case over the White House ballroom. The court said there that the historic preservation group that sued over the construction of the ballroom didn't have the legal standing to do so. And so now the government's lawyers are saying that same reasoning should apply to the arch. But Nicholas Sansone, the lawyer leading this arch lawsuit, says this case is completely different. For example, the veterans suing over the arch have deep ties to Arlington National Cemetery and a lot at stake, especially now.
13: The Supreme Court's decision in the ballroom case has made clear that once construction starts, it's very hard to walk it back.
11: He's with Public Citizen, the nonprofit representing the veterans, and they're asking the court to weigh in on the government's plans quickly.
10: That is NPR's Rachel Treisman. Thank you, Rachel.
11: Thank you.
0: Nearly every state holds a state fair, and Minnesota has one of the biggest in the country. For years, the Crop Art Exhibition has been one of its most popular attractions. This year, many works on display portrayed what happened when federal immigration enforcement officers came to the state for the Trump administration's Operation Metro Surge. Minnesota Public Radio's Alex V. Cipolli reports.
14: On this day, hundreds of people are waiting outside the State Fair's Agriculture Horticulture building. It's home to the crop art exhibit. Joe Carlson has been in line for an hour.
15: First of all, I'm shocked how long the lines are this year.
14: Carlson says it's worth the wait. Crop art is one of the state's traditions. Participants must use seeds and plant parts from native crops in their design.
15: It's like uniquely political. It's like art form born of the cold and like our agricultural traditions, a creative expression of, I don't know, the current sentiments that are happening here in Minnesota too.
14: Crop art has been part of the fair for decades. This year, there are a record-breaking 600 pieces. While many touch on pop culture and history, many others depict the Trump administration's anti-immigration surge. In the winter, thousands of immigration and border enforcement agents came to Minnesota with the stated purpose of deporting undocumented immigrants. It was a turbulent couple of months. So artist Jennifer Nelson decided to show Minnesota's turmoil by creating her version of Pablo Picasso's 1937 masterpiece, the anti-war painting, Guernica.
16: What Picasso was doing was letting people know that when acts of war happen, when authoritarian governments kind of flex their muscles and go heavy-handed, it is always regular people that paid the price. And I think we felt that really heavy in the Twin Cities this year.
14: Instead of Picasso's anguished horse, Nelson's piece depicts a rising loon. The loon is the Minnesota state bird, which became a symbol of community resistance during the surge. There are also images of Alex Preddy and Renee Good, two Minnesotans killed by federal agents. And Liam Conejo Ramos, the 5-year-old boy wearing a blue bunny hat who was detained by ICE. And
16: there are images that are protesters that are one figure in the painting represents all the neighborhood watch people I would see lining the immigrant business corridor nearest my house.
14: Ike Whiting made 5 pieces of art in response to the ICE deployment. He points to one with a big orange whistle.
17: This represents a grassroots organization that was formed after the surge began as a group that offered legal observation, mutual aid, lots of support for the community of neighbors who were being harassed and stolen by the federal government. So this whistle represents the whistles that patrollers and observers had.
14: This year, one artwork proved to be especially controversial because it displayed the numbers 8647. A local media outlet and some people online viewed it as a threat, since using the number 86 broadly means to get rid of, and Trump is the country's 47th president. The artist Tamara Sawyer asked for the piece to be removed from the fair after being harassed online, and, in a statement, said there is no threat intended, but they do want to see the president impeached and removed from office. Whiting says there is a rich history of crop art created in response to political and current events.
17: There have always been pieces that talk about political things, right? Because that's what art does. Crop art is no different than any other art form.
14: Fairgoer Margaret Grosspeach says it's cathartic to see the government's anti-immigration enforcement surge captured in crop art.
18: Things happened on our street. It was very real, and we don't want it lost. So for it to be memorialized and remembered is quite important.
14: The crop art exhibition at the Minnesota State Fair will be up through Labor Day. Many pieces can also be seen at cropart.com. For NPR News, I'm Alex Visapoli in Falcon Heights, Minnesota, near the Twin Cities.

0: You're listening to All Things Considered from NPR News. Each week, a guest draws a card from NPR's wild card deck and answers a big question about their life. Sarah Bareilles is out with a new album and documentary, both titled Good Grief. The project is partly about processing the deaths of two of her close friends. Bareilles talked with Wildcard host Rachel Martin about her relationship to crying.
1: When's a time you realized you were on the right path?
2: Like, I wrote this book of essays called Sounds Like Me. Mm-hmm. And it was so hard. And I sort of hated writing this book. But I started doing this practice where I was writing letters to myself at different ages. Yeah. And it was so profound. It was so profound to really sit with the sense of myself at age 12 and at age 22. Mm. And the things that change and the things that stay the same in that kind of like wrestling with, am I enough? That it just like takes different forms over our life, I think. But I was sitting in the lobby of the Marlton Hotel when I had my laptop there, and I was like just crying, like so self-important, just crying, all my wisdom. But that's what, you know, that is actually something that happens to me. Like I will like spontaneously start weeping if I kind of hit something that feels. Yeah. Especially true or especially resonant.
3: I am a bit of a crier.
2: Yeah.
1: I love that.
3: I'm a big feelings forward person. Yeah. But I feel very insecure about it to this day.
1: Oh.
3: I do. Do you ever, do you apologize when you start to cry?
2: Not anymore.
3: Mm.
2: My mom used to, so my mom is a big crier too. Mm-hmm. And she loves to take credit for my crying. Mom, my crying is mine. No, but she used to say this thing, listen to my words, not to my tears, because there is like a almost like a spontaneous overwhelm. And I spent so much time, especially in early meetings, for example, like I remember meetings around, you know, boardroom tables in the label for the first time. And literally just the sense of being in an overwhelming situation would make my eyes start. I would just have my lips quivering and I'm like feeling overwhelmed. I need to cry. And I would fight it so hard.
3: Yeah.
2: I don't apologize anymore. Mm-hmm. I really think crying, my God, it means you are feeling into your own humanity.
3: Yeah, I mean, I agree. It's just reflexive. I'm trying not to.
2: Yeah.
3: But it is a reflexive habit that now when I notice it, I'm like, oh, I hope I'm not making you uncomfortable. I'm so sorry. I'm so sorry if my emoting is making you uncomfortable.
2: Oh my God. May we all just learn to be a little more comfortable with emotions. Can you imagine what the world would look like?
3: No,
2: allowed.
3: Completely.
2: When I think about talking to my best friends or my sisters, like if they start to cry, it's not even, it's subconscious. Like I'm immediately crying too, because I'm like, oh, I'm with you in your, So go ahead and cry.
3: Okay,
2: I will
3: thanks.
2: Cry with you at any point.
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6: 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It's called Ulysses S. Cat and Other Animals I Have Known. 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

0: What happens when you take Sesame Street with its puppets and lessons and gentle touch on serious subjects and mix it up with Blanche DuBois and Tennessee Williams and New Orleans and a streetcar named Desire? A local theater company is finding out, and so will we today on the Up North Lowdown from Interlochen Public Radio.
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0: I'm Ed Ronco. Our conversation with actor Joya Fishburne and director Leslie Tai from the mashup rock and roll musical in Traverse City is coming up just a little later in the episode. First, though, we're going to walk you through some Northern Michigan headlines. Authorities say they have what they need to identify a pickup truck that was hauling a trailer that spilled liquid tar on US 131 near Cadillac. Police had been asking for information about this crash from the public. It happened August 28th when a trailer carrying liquid tar detached from the truck that was hauling it. One car struck the trailer, and then the trailer had been left in this lane of travel. Another car came along and hit the first car. The trailer had an illegal Texas license plate. The wreck caused a lot of damage to the highway, parts of which had just been newly rebuilt. A proposal to get a state constitutional amendment on the November ballot has been blocked by both the U.S. and Michigan Supreme Courts. The measure would require proof of citizenship to register to vote and photo ID to have a vote counted. A state elections board deadlocked on whether the Americans for Citizen Voting Michigan campaign turned in enough valid petition signatures to get the question before voters. The campaign had asked both courts to order the board to put the proposal on the ballot. After receiving briefs from both sides, the U.S. Supreme Court denied the request. The state Supreme Court ruled it does not have the power to order the board to approve the measure. Michigan and several other mostly Democratic-led states are suing the federal government over a new rule blocking Medicaid from covering children's gender-affirming care. Capital correspondent Colin Jackson tells us a little more.
2: The rule applies to treatment for low-income minors and 18-year-olds covered under Medicaid and the Children's Health Insurance Program, known as CHIP. Michigan and the other states argued the federal government doesn't have the power to tell states which services they can and cannot provide under their Medicaid and CHIP programs. The federal government has said its rule doesn't stop states from providing gender-affirming treatment with their own money. Rather, it says the rule stops the federal government from reimbursing states for the cost of that care. I'm Colin Jackson.
0: The Mashup Rock and Roll Musical is a theater company based in Traverse City. They make shows that pull from very different works to create a new original piece. Those pieces are often funny, sometimes outlandish, very often poignant. A Midsummer Night's California Dream, for example, combined Shakespeare with the Beach Boys. Look Who's Talking Heads was a parody mashup of the 1980s comedy film and the music of the band Talking Heads. You get the idea. We recently received a visit from actor Joya Fishburne and director Leslie Tai to talk about their latest work. Sesame Streetcar Named Desire. Director Leslie Tai, give us the synopsis here.
3: Okay. Well, it is sort of a streetcar named Desire, except for our characters are fuzzy monsters who live on Sesame Street, not the Sesame Street in New York that we know, but Sesame Street in New Orleans.
0: This show uses puppets like Sesame Street did and does. And they are serious puppets, like no sock puppet is this. Joya Fishburne, you're playing Lolly?
4: Yes.
0: Who is Lolly?
4: So she is a foster kid who is the only kid on the street at all. There's no human kids, no other monster kids. It's just her. So her thing throughout the show is trying to figure out how growing up is working and while also being there for the rest of the community.
0: Is it hard to get to know how to use a puppet? Have you ever done puppetry before?
4: I've never done puppetry before, but I've grown up with like a really deep fascination with it. Like I grew up watching some Sesame Street.
0: Sure.
4: My favorite movie of all time is Jim Henson's The Labyrinth. So I would watch the behind the scenes for that all the time growing up. So I feel like I picked stuff up through osmosis.
0: I've noticed as we were getting ready to mm-hmm. sit down and do this interview, you had the puppet on, you had mm-hmm. Lolly on. And as you were talking, as Joya, mm-hmm. your hand was sort of involuntarily moving the puppet's mouth and hands, too. Like, it sort of becomes second nature.
4: Yeah. I mean, pretty much I take her home after rehearsal and I practice at home. So I've just been spending, like, as close to 24/7 with her as possible. So it's really become a thing of just, like, the hands. It's kind of really just been a second nature thing.
0: Leslie, the synopsis on the website for Mashup says... And yes, we actually plan to make Tennessee Williams family friendly. For people who don't know Tennessee Williams very well, how big a task is it to make him family friendly?
3: Oh, well, honestly, in a way, it's kind of easy because I got to make sure that all the characters get what they needed in the end and grew, which doesn't really happen in the play. Mm-hmm. You know, they really kind of end up in... a worse place, I think, than where they start. And so I gave them a happy ending, I guess, and made them express the things that they should have expressed, you know, to be healthy individuals in the world. So it was interesting. I think when I, you know, a lot of people are like, how can you do that? How can you put these things together? And I think, though, if you really know Sesame Street, you know how much they actually deal with really serious issues for children. And beautiful, gentle ways. And so I wanted to these characters who I have seen a million times, who I have seen productions, I have read, you know, multiple times, obviously the movie. I said, I want to give these characters a chance to get what they need. I would also say, though, that it's also fun for adults, especially mm-hmm. those of us who grew up on Sesame Street. We have a lot of fun little sort of interludes that aren't connected to the story that are just like the sketches that you would see on Sesame Street, kind of riffing on those. So it is a blast. Plus the music, it's Sesame Street music, but it's got sort of a New Orleans flair to it.
0: Huh.
3: We have an accordion, you know, we have a 5-piece band. So it's also like a little bit different.
0: Leslie Tai, Joya Fishburne, thank you so much.
4: Yeah.
3: Thank you.
4: Thank you.
0: Break a leg.
4: Thanks.
0: Or break a felt tube.
4: Yeah.
0: A Sesame Streetcar Named Desire runs September 11th. Through the 19th at The Match, which is Mashup's relatively new venue at the old Cherryland Shopping Center at Garfield and South Airport Roads, watching that place come back to life with things like Mashup and other businesses that are now moving in. We have a link up on our website, iprnews.org. If you want to see Lolly the Puppet, played by Joya Fishburne, and her attempted takeover of our studio, visit our Instagram. We are at iprnews. Before we let you go today, we want to remind you that Monday is the Mackinac Bridge Walk, an annual Labor Day tradition. Thousands of people go to this thing. Walkers can start on either side. If you want to walk the entire bridge, you got to be at the halfway mark by 10 a.m. The whole thing starts at 7. Ashley Miller with the Michigan State Police says it's a lot of fun, but it's also pretty crowded.
5: So it's really important that we're all kind to one another. We're following the rules of what times to start and what times you have to be at the center of the bridge, and just enjoy yourself.
0: And remember, there's no shuttle service. So if you walk from one side of the bridge to the other, you've got to find your way back. Hey, thanks for listening to the Up North Lowdown. I'm Ed Ronco. Our producer is Austin Rolater. 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
0: 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Rain expected tonight, lows in the low 60s. Tomorrow, clouds and rain. Start out the day, but clearing to sunshine and rainbows in the afternoon, a high of 79. And it looks like it's going to be a great Labor Day weekend as well, with sun, a few clouds, highs in the 80s. Whew, that's going to be nice. Happy weekend from everybody here at IPR News. Thanks for tuning in.
7: I'm going to declare that the jury is deadlocked, and I'm going to declare a mistrial.
8: The judge declares a mistrial in the case of Lindsay Clancy.
9: She's the mother in Massachusetts who's been charged with murdering her three children.
8: For Friday, September 4th, this is All Things Considered from NPR News. I'm Elsa Chang.
9: And I'm Scott Detrow. Even though floodwaters have receded in Nepal, threats to physical and mental health persist.
10: We know in the community there are pregnant women who have expected delivery date coming in the next few weeks. So we set up a basic medical tent so that health services can resume.
8: Also, a new book about 9/11 memorials across the country built with steel from the original World Trade Center.
11: You don't realize what it is. It just looks like another thing installed in public space. And when you do realize what it is, it's very moving.
9: And no surprise, Dolly Parton has been climbing the Billboard charts.
8: First, this news.
12: Live from NPR News in Washington, I'm Janine Herbst. In a courtroom in Massachusetts today.
7: At this point, I'm going to declare that the jury is deadlocked, and I'm going to declare a mistrial.
12: Judge William Sullivan making the decision in the case of Lindsay Clancy, who admitted to killing her three children, but her attorneys say she was suffering from postpartum psychosis at the time. Her defense attorney, Kevin Reddington.
13: Our priority has always been to fight for Cora, for Dawson, and for Callan.
12: Naming the Clancy children who were killed. The judge's verdict comes despite a dramatic appeal from Reddington over the actions of one juror who says he wasn't following the orders from the judge. Jurors also told the judge several times they were deadlocked and he asked them to keep trying. District Attorney Tim Cruz says he's not sure whether he will retry the case. Clancy's returning to a mental health facility where she's been held for more than 3 years to continue treatment. Judge Sullivan set a hearing for September 29th, but the next steps are unclear. America is now in the final sprint to November and the midterm elections. And there's little question what the top issue is for voters: affordability. NPR's Tamara Keith has more from her Swing Shift project.
14: We're checking in regularly with about a dozen swing voters in swing states, and they currently have a pretty dim view of the state of the country.
15: Word or phrase I would use to describe the country right now is stuck.
16: I'd say chaotic.
17: Out of control.
18: Dumpster fire.
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23: Worry. I think everybody is worried about whether or not these prices are going to come down.
14: That was Wally, John, Stephen, Colleen, Lee, Teresa, Evan, Quintero, and Gerald. NPR has agreed not to use their full names so they can speak freely. Tamara Keith, NPR News.
12: Russia is stepping up its drone attacks on Kyiv and other Ukrainian cities. NPR's Joanna Kakissis reports the strikes have triggered repeated air raid alerts and have left at least 6 people dead in the past 24 hours.
24: For the last 8 days, this sound of sirens has been constant, warning of Russian attacks. The strikes have disrupted the first week of school. 14-year-old Victoria Skulovatova ran to a shelter, then heard a jet-powered drone hit a nearby building.
25: We heard the windows break, the light fell there. Like, I got really scared.
24: The attacks have also disrupted public transportation, hit warehouses, and struck a Coca-Cola facility outside Kyiv. Joanna Kakissis, NPR News, Kyiv.
12: Wall Street lower by the closing bell, the Dow down 271, NASDAQ down 77. 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
1: Live from IPR News in Interlaken, I'm Austin Rollater. A proposal to get a state constitutional amendment on the November ballot has been blocked by both the U.S. and Michigan Supreme Courts. The measure would require proof of citizenship to register to vote and photo ID to have a vote counted. A state elections board deadlocked on whether the Americans for Citizen Voting Michigan campaign turned in enough valid petition signatures to get the question before voters. The campaign had asked both courts to order the board to put the proposal on the ballot. After receiving briefs from both sides, the U.S. Supreme Court denied the request, and the state Supreme Court ruled it doesn't have the power to order the board to approve the measure. Consumers Energy is increasing its production of renewable power in line with Michigan's goal of producing only clean energy by 2040. The company released a new energy strategy plan yesterday, saying they will produce more natural gas, solar, and wind energy. Consumers say the plan will also save ratepayers money. Two facilities in Bay and Genesee County will be repurposed with modernized natural gas and solar production, which consumers say will create hundreds of jobs. Fundraising efforts are underway to complete a stretch of the Charlevoix County Trail. The 15-mile-long trail runs from Boyne City to Charlevoix. People have been waiting for more than a decade to see the trail finished. Up North Live reports that a fundraising effort for a 6-mile section has raised about $50,000. They're aiming for an overall sum of $240,000. That will pay for surveying and a portion of the engineering. All of that work needs to be done before the trail organizers can apply for grants. Let's take a look at some temperatures across the region. It's 74, cloudy, the Cherry Capital Airport. Beaver Island is 68, also cloudy. Bel Air, 72, raining in Bel Air, though. Charlevoix, 70, cloudy. And Frankfurt, 79, and overcast. 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Thanks for tuning in.
2: 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I'm Scott Detrow in Washington.
16: And I'm Elsa Chang in Culver City, California. The judge has declared a mistrial in the case of Lindsay Clancy. This is the Massachusetts woman who's been charged with murdering her three young children in 2023.
7: At this point, I'm going to declare that the jury is deadlocked, and I'm going to declare a mistrial.
16: After a week of deliberations, jurors said that one member was a holdout. And today, Clancy's lawyer asked the Massachusetts State Supreme Court to remove that juror. That did not happen. Deborah Becker from member station WBUR has been covering this trial in Plymouth, Massachusetts, and joins us now with more. Hi, Deb.
17: Hello.
16: So tell us more about what happened in the courtroom today leading up to the judge declaring this mistrial. I mean, it sounds like there was a bit of drama.
17: Yeah, there was a lot of drama, actually. And these jurors, we should say, have been deliberating for about 36 hours. When Judge William Sullivan said he was going to declare a mistrial initially this morning, Lindsay Clancy's attorney asked for an emergency stay. Defense attorney Kevin Reddington asked to have one juror removed. He said the jury foreperson had reported that one holdout juror of the 12 would not follow the law, and that was what was preventing a unanimous decision. So Massachusetts Highest Court held an emergency hearing this afternoon, but eventually denied the defense request. And then the judge called a mistrial. And, you know, it was really emotional. Many of the jurors were visibly upset. Some dabbed their eyes or covered their faces. And Judge Sullivan thanked them for their work during the 7 weeks of this trial.
7: I watched every day. Day after day, week after week, all of you performing that duty that you braced for.
17: And it was tense throughout the day. Everyone was expecting this verdict, so yeah. The courthouse was super crowded. Spectators had to go to an overflow room that was set up, and of course, it was full of media today.
16: Yeah, so much buildup. So explain what happens when a judge declares a mistrial. They could theoretically start all over again, right?
17: They could. The district attorney has to decide if there will be another trial and whether it'll be on the same charges. Plymouth County District Attorney Tim Cruz says he hasn't decided yet, said no announcement is going to happen today. But he did say his office is charged with seeking justice for the three children that Lindsay Clancy admitted that she killed in 2023.
13: This was and has always been about getting justice for those three little babies.
17: And Cruz said he realizes that a lot of important issues were raised in this trial, such as the difficulties getting adequate postpartum mental health care. But he said his office's job is to prosecute crimes. And that sentiment actually was brought up during the prosecution's closing arguments. And, you know, I contacted criminal defense attorney David Nathanson, who's not involved in this case, and he expects that if there is a second trial, Cruz would have to handle it differently.
3: They brought all the vast resources of the state to bear on this woman, and they still weren't able to secure a conviction.
16: And I know that Lindsay Clancy's defense lawyer has been pretty aggressive throughout this case. I'm curious, how did he react to all of this?
17: Yeah, well, he said that he was, you know, really ready for another trial. And he said, you know, that it's likely that it will go forward again. But he said this has really been difficult for Clancy.
4: It's not right what she had to go through, because she grieves the loss of those three children.
17: And Clancy remains held in a state hospital pending next steps in this legal process.
16: Okay. That is Deborah Becker from member station WBUR. Thank you so much, Deb.
17: You're welcome.
5: There's been a lot of legal back and forth and a lot of tension in the Lindsay Clancy trial, all overseen by Judge William Sullivan. After declaring that mistrial, he thanked the jury for their service by referencing a quote from Winston Churchill.
7: You knew how difficult the case was going to be to listen to facts-wise, but still, you braced for that duty.
5: Judge Sullivan himself also braced for that duty. So for some insight into his role and choices, we are joined by Nancy Gertner. She's a former federal judge now at Harvard Law School. Judge Gertner, thanks for joining us.
6: Good to be here.
5: I'm hoping as best as you can get us inside the head of Judge Sullivan. If you had gotten that note from the jury this morning that they were deadlocked for the third time, what would you be thinking if you were presiding over this case?
6: Well, it wasn't just the deadlock. They had said multiple times that they were deadlocked. It was when the foreperson said that one juror, according to the reporting, quote, refuses to listen to the law. And at that point, what the judge did, which I would have done as well, is he brought all the jurors in. This, I think, was yesterday. And he talked to each of them individually at sidebar.
5: Mm-hmm.
6: One would hope to somehow shake off more information than just refuse to listen to the law. In other words, have someone say, here's what this person said, or this person said, I don't care about judges' instructions, or something. So he had a personal conversation with each juror at sidebar, and then he turned to the jury and asked and redid his reasonable doubt instructions. That didn't affect anyone. No one came forward. There was nothing more information that he had than refuses to listen to the law. Today, he gave another instruction in which he said, you have to follow my rules, even if you disagree with them.
5: Yeah.
6: So the problem at that point is refusing to listen to the law could mean I'm not going to follow the law.
5: Mm-hmm.
6: Could mean I have some doubts, but they're not reasonable.
5: Mm-hmm.
6: I mean, I think it is ambiguous. And fraught when you have to knock off a deliberating juror, and yeah. He was cautious about not doing that.
5: That's when I'm wondering, though, what is the best argument against taking that step if it was really one person and a matter of not wanting to follow the clear instructions? Well, why not just remove the juror and replace them?
6: Well, because, I mean, 11-1 jury is an 11-1 jury. In other words, that's a deliberating jury. Typically, 11-1 doesn't hold. Usually, the jury, the one will cave in. But if you had someone who actually had legitimate doubts about the case, you don't have a right to take them off the jury. But I think what I'm trying to get at is trying to get to the bottom of what this one juror was saying is incredibly difficult.
5: Yeah.
6: And he did it. He tried it through individual questioning of the jury. Then he tried to sort of hammer home his instructions again, and he got no further information. There are surely cases in which jurors have been removed mid-trial. Not happened very often. Sometimes a juror overhears a racist statement. Sometimes you have a juror who is really intransigent and not getting along with the others. But he didn't have any more information than one juror refuses to listen to the law. And that wasn't enough.
5: Judge, we've got just about a minute left, and I'm hoping you can help us understand just how limited a judge is and what your options are at that point when you want to know more about what's going on here. It seems like there could be a serious problem, but if you do too much, you can tamper with a jury deliberation. What are you thinking in that moment?
6: Well, the general rule is you do it as little as possible to interfere with a sitting jury and a deliberating jury. And you know, when you go over what he did, none of what he did shook out anything further than the statement that the person was not following the law. I'm not sure that there was more that he could have done under the circumstances. We're going to find out now, no question about it, from the jurors. Again, there are ways in which a judge can intervene, but he had to have a threshold, enough information to intervene. And the question was whether this was going to be enough.
5: I want to get one more question in about 15, 20 seconds we have left. But from all you could see from following this case, do you think he made the right decision, took the right path here?
6: I think he did. I think he did. I in watching the case, I certainly thought that she was going to be acquitted, based on the evidence that had come in. But I sympathize with the judge at this moment that he did what he could.
5: Judge Gertner, former Judge Nancy Gertner, now at Harvard Law School. Thank you so much for your time.
6: You're very welcome.
16: A week after her death, Dolly Parton's songs are hitting new heights on the Billboard charts. Stephen Thompson of NPR Music has more.
0: The three biggest chart hits of Dolly Parton's singing career all re-enter this week's Billboard Hot 100. Here You Come Again and Islands in the Stream both land inside the top 50, and the former chart topper 9 to 5 re-enters the chart at number 18. Working 9 to 5. Two more Parton classics hit new chart peaks decades after their release.

0: Love You enters the chart for the very first time at number 27. The highest charting Dolly Parton song in the aftermath of her death is Jolene, which peaked at number 60 back in 1974. Now it re-enters the Hot 100 at number 16.
1: Jolene, Jolene, Jolene, Jolene.
0: The Billboard charts have always been an imperfect system for measuring a song's cultural footprint. And in the last decade or so, the metrics for compiling those charts have changed. The rise of streaming has created greater opportunities for country music to reach a huge mainstream audience. Those opportunities weren't there during the height of Dolly Parton's career. Today, in part due to streaming, country music dominates the Billboard Hot 100. Take, for example, Ella Langley and her song, Choosin' Texas.
2: He's choosin' Texas, I can tell.
0: This week, Choosin' Texas is number one for a 20th week. That's the longest run of any non-holiday song in the history of the Hot 100. Fans may have lost Dolly Parton last week, but in death, she's become just the latest country star to rule the Billboard charts this year. Stephen Thompson, NPR Music.
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4: This is Bob Mueller with Ephemeris for Friday, September 4th. Today the sun will be out for 13 hours and 5 minutes, setting at 8:13, and it will rise tomorrow at 7:10. The moon at last quarter today will rise at 12:11 tomorrow morning. The Grand Traverse Astronomical Society will hold its September meeting tonight at 8 p.m. at Northwestern Michigan College's Joseph H. Rogers Observatory. Joe Brooks, our meteorite man, will present a talk about meteorites and quasicrystals and have meteorites to display. Without giving too much away, NASA has been growing and studying quasicrystals. They have interesting properties which, among other things, hold promise in sensors and high-efficiency solar cells. Afterwards, about 9 p.m., if it's clear, they'll be viewing of the heavens through the observatory's telescopes. The observatory is located on Burmley Road. The meeting is also on Zoom. See gtastro.org for more information.
3: Bob Mueller with Ephemeris. Let's take a look at some things happening here on planet Earth. Michigan Democratic Senator Alyssa Slotkin did not endorse Abdul El-Sayed in the state's Democratic Senate primary, but now that he's won it...
5: There are plenty of things that I don't agree with Abdul on, but we agree on the really important stuff.
3: How Michigan Democrats are rallying around their candidate while also trying to appeal to independents in 17 minutes, coming up here on Interlochen Public Radio.

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3: 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I'm Elsa Chang.
4: And I'm Scott Detrow. For years, the artist Sam Holleran has been fascinated by the 9/11 memorials across the country built with salvaged steel from the World Trade Center. Memorials like an unassuming 3-foot-tall piece of steel outside a fire station in Virginia.
5: It just looks like a very small kind of piece of street furniture. And the surprise that you get when you come across it is really shocking, because you don't realize what it is. It just looks like another thing installed in public space. And when you do realize what it is, it's very moving.
4: Working with his brother Max, a sociologist, Sam Holleran began to investigate how and why those pieces of steel ended up in so many seemingly random communities across the country. Who decided they'd go there? Who saved the steel beams? And who distributed them?

0: Their new book is called Scattered Steel. I spoke to Sam about it and began by asking him to describe the trends he noticed in these monuments.
1: A lot of them were built in the lead up to the 10-year anniversary. I think that was a time when it still felt like the national memorials were moving very slow and people wanted to create their own memorials to have their own local places of mourning and connection to the event on that 10-year anniversary. There were also a lot of them clustered in the tri-state area with people who had direct connections to New York City. But you also have them in really, really far-flung areas that are very far from New York City and don't necessarily have a connection to New York. But I think that's because everyone experienced the attacks on 9/11 as this really, really intense television event. And bringing a piece of steel from the World Trade Center to their communities made it real. It allowed people to lay hands on these artifacts and to really feel this kind of deep expression of complex and lingering grief.
0: There's almost a, well, not almost, there's a real religious aspect to a lot of this. A lot of the memorials, the steel was formed into crosses, but there's also this idea of a relic, something you can touch, something that you can feel, something that makes you feel part of this thing, even if you only watched it on TV. How did you think about that as you put this book together?
1: I think we were really fascinated by what it means to make a modern relic. One interesting thing is that there was so much steel in the World Trade Center. They had to actually reinvent the way steel was sourced in the United States and take all sorts of steel from outside of the typical Pennsylvania steel towns from all over the world. So in that sense, the World Trade Center was truly global, and the steel from the Trade Center was recycled globally. There's no more steel recycling in the U.S. It's all gone overseas. So there was a decision made very early on to take about 95-96% of the steel from the destroyed structures and to take it to India, China, places where they still do steel recycling.
0: I've got to say, I didn't realize that till I read this book, and I found it shocking because as you document, this steel is treated with such reverence. You know, it went from New York to some of these towns in Otter Garden motorcades in times. You know how much this means to people, and yet the bulk of it just kind of went into other construction projects around the world.
1: I think there was so much of it that it wasn't possible. If there was a way to melt it here or to do something with it here, to reuse all of it, to leave part of it on site, they would have done that. But there, very early on, a decision was made. We need to clear the site. We need to return New York to normalcy. And part of that meant getting all of this steel out of Lower Manhattan. The steel that was retrieved through a special program of the Port Authority was put in this hangar at JFK, and it sat there for a couple of years. And there were sort of VIP tours of it for people who were in the military and emergency management, high up government officials, and they described this very sacred space in an airplane hangar with a huge American flag hanging there and all of the steel laid out on the floor.
0: Who was making the decision of what steel beams to keep and why?
1: There was an archive team set up by Port Authority with a couple people on it, and at first they were actually looking at pieces of steel that showed evidence of twisting or real kind of distress. And in that way, I think it is, there are a lot of parallels with this idea of the body in distress and these Christian paintings from the Middle Ages onward that show tormented and twisted figures.
0: You, at several points throughout the book, compare this to the Berlin Wall in terms of both, again, surprising, I didn't realize how much of the Berlin Wall was just kind of discarded or reused as opposed to the pieces that we still see, but also the idea of a physical relic telling a story and making a connection, and also the idea of what somebody expected to see when they encounter a piece of steel from the World Trade Center or a piece of the Berlin Wall.
1: Yeah, I think the Berlin Wall was a bit of a cautionary tale for people from the Port Authority, because once the East German regime fell, they actually started to sell off pieces of their own wall in their last failing moments. And then afterward, there was a lot more commercialization of the Berlin Wall, which is why you can find segments of the Berlin Wall in shopping malls, in hotel lobbies, and are not where we typically think about finding a memorial. There also are a lot of commercial ventures that sell pieces of the Berlin Wall to this day, little tiny chipped off pieces in plastic bags that you can buy for $25 at a store in Berlin. The Port Authority really didn't want that to happen with steel from the World Trade Center, and they explicitly prohibited any commercialization of the steel. And on the one or two occasions where pieces of the steel did show up on eBay, they very quickly went after the people who'd posted that. So they want it to be something managed by nonprofits for individual people, and that's why it's really interesting, because you have individual firehouses or very small nonprofits receiving the steel to make memorials, and it's not just these big institutions with a lot of capacity.
0: We're at a 25-year anniversary, which means every year more and more adults are walking around who have no memory of what actually happened on 9/11. As this day moves into, you know, a quarter century in the past, what do you think the role of memorials like the ones that you looked at are?
1: I think that memorials always have this injunction to never forget. And the sad thing is that people are always going to forget. But I think that the memorials that are made from this steel are compelling enough that even if people have forgotten or if they've never known it in the first place, they will be able to go up to the piece of steel and see that it is something unique, that it's something that's been through, something that's been weathered and been twisted and deformed. And then hopefully through the plaques, they can learn more about the attack on the World Trade Center, and they can figure out what they want to make of the attack. I think we're coming into a new generation now where some of the patriotic bromides that we experienced in the years right after the fall of the World Trade Centers, those are melting away, and we can come to this with fresh eyes and think about memorialization that is maybe a little bit less of the kind of flag-waving and soaring bald eagle kind. Mm-hmm. And I will say that for a lot of the memorials we saw, there was none of that. People were actually not as sort of overtly patriotic in that chest-thumping way. People were actually genuinely mournful, and I think looking towards what they wanted to give future generations.
0: That's Sam Holleran, one of the authors of the new book, Scattered Steel. Thank you so much.
1: Thank you.
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2: 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I'm Ilse Chang.
0: And I'm Scott Detrow. Coming up, NPR's Allison Aubrey has a new book out about creating a midlife you love.
6: I could look beyond parenting, beyond the paycheck, to ask these big questions of who am I now and what is my purpose in life?
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7: Live from NPR News in Washington, I'm Dan Ronan. The price of diesel is at a record high today, $5.85 a gallon according to AAA. But those prices have been ticking up for months amid the global shortage, in part due to the war in Iran. NPR's Wilbur Rubin has more on how this is playing out for one farmer.
8: Dale Heminger runs a dairy and cabbage farm in upstate New York, and diesel is his fuel.
9: We have to run tractors and harvesters and trucks, and they almost exclusively run on diesel.
8: The cost for a gallon of diesel is up about $2 over the past year. That means fuel has cost Heminger close to $45,000 for a tank of 10,000 gallons. Last year, it was $25,000.
9: It's really putting a pinch on things.
8: And because crop prices are often set in advance, there isn't much wiggle room.
9: We're price takers. We can't just pass it on. So we have to weather the storm.
8: He says they're bracing for the harvest and for the next 6 months to be very tight financially. Willa Rubin, NPR News.
7: The Trump administration says it will break ground on a proposed D.C. arch in the coming days without approval and despite a lawsuit. NPR's Rachel Treisman reports.
10: Interior Secretary Doug Burgum says, quote, excavation work will begin in the next 2 weeks at the proposed arch site, a traffic circle on the bridge between the Lincoln Memorial and Arlington National Cemetery. But the project is still awaiting final approval from a federal planning commission, as well as aviation safety and historic preservation reviews. The White House told NPR that this early work doesn't require approval, which it is still seeking. A group of Vietnam War veterans is already suing over the arch, arguing it can't be built without authorization from Congress. The Trump administration asked this week to have that case thrown out. Rachel Treisman, NPR News.
7: It's NPR. Italy's Prime Minister Giorgia Meloni has set a political record. Her government is now the longest serving in the history of the Italian Republic. Megan Williams reports from Rome.
11: Right-wing Giorgia Meloni rose to power, promising to shake up Italian politics. She's now entered the record books for simply surviving it. Her government lasting 1,413 consecutive days, the longest since World War II, and no small feat for a country that's burned through 68 governments in 80 years. But observers say, in office since 2022, Meloni has swapped confrontation for caution, staying away from needed structural changes. The stability has come at a cost, says economist Veronica De Romanis.
12: Stability is an instrument. The goal is growth, economic growth. And we haven't seen that.
11: Italy's economy is growing at about 0.5%. For NPR News, I'm Megan Williams in Rome.
7: Hollywood has had its best summer at the box office in a decade, according to the global media measurement and box office analytics company Rentark. Moviegoers in the United States and Canada spent $4.61 billion at the box office between May the 1st and August the 31st. Ticket sales are up 26% year over year, in part due to blockbusters including Spider-Man, The Odyssey, and Toy Story 5. I'm Dan Ronan, NPR News.
4: 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I'm Austin Rollator. 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Coming up, a mother was caught in a current while saving her son in Lake Michigan. 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It's not. 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
13: This is All Things Considered from NPR News. I'm Elsa Chang in Culver City, California.
14: And I'm Scott Detrow in Washington. After a bruising primary, Michigan Democrats are trying to unify so that they can hold on to a must-win seat to reclaim the majority in the U.S. Senate. Healing these fractures is proving complicated. Here's NPR congressional reporter Sam Gringlas.
15: From a rented strip mall space decorated with district maps and a literal blue wall, the Midland County Democrats marshal volunteers. Tonight, members are getting a pep talk from Senator Alyssa Slotkin. She'd just come from the annual motorcycle tour hosted by fellow Michigan Senate Democrat Gary Peters.
16: I did not, like, drive the Harley. I just strapped myself to a dude named DJ from Benton, Michigan, an iron worker.
15: Peters is retiring. Former public health official Abdul El-Sayed is the Democrat vying to follow him. Peters and most of the Democratic establishment supported another candidate in the primary. El-Sayed, backed by progressives like Senator Bernie Sanders, won by less than a percentage point. Slotkin did not endorse in the primary, but is now trying to rally her party around their nominee.
16: I know that you're encountering neighbors and people at the door who are not sure, but let me tell you, there are plenty of things that I don't agree with Abdul on, but we agree on the really important stuff.
15: Like defending democracy. Slotkin is a moderate, El-Sayed much further left. But Slotkin says, like her, El-Sayed is willing to fight. Here's Midland Democrats co-chair Lara Bell Phillips.
17: These issues that we've talked about are so unifying. That is going to be what is going to heal any schism that's there.
15: Bringing Democrats together is one challenge. Another is winning over independents, like in this deep red corner of mid-Michigan. Kathleen Correll worries some voters may be scared off by El-Sayed's positions, like saying he wants to abolish and replace ICE. Republicans are characterizing El-Sayed as dangerous.
18: I think he's a great candidate. I want to believe he's going to win. I mean, I'd love to think people are changing, but just the name alone, Abdul, some people are very tainted in the stereotypes, and I've talked to some of these people.
15: After a primary season rife with debates over the direction of the party, Democrats are trying to stitch their coalition back together. In an interview, Slotkin acknowledged there's work to do in Michigan. Still?
16: Good Midwesterners, good Michiganders are pragmatists, and they understand that, okay, someone wins a primary, and then you move forward.
15: For some Democrats, though, moving on has not been easy. 100 miles away in the Detroit suburbs, post-primary unity was tested as El-Sayed hosted an event in Farmington Hills.
19: When they lie on us and tell us that somebody like me can't win, I want to show them the big-hearted and open-minded Michigan I know.
15: The mayor here had endorsed El-Sayed's opponent in the primary. Now she was on hand rallying for the nominee. But voter Judy Kessler and her three friends came hoping to hear more from El-Sayed. They were hurt by his comments after a March vehicle attack on the nearby Temple Israel preschool. Members of the assailant's family had been killed by Israeli strikes in Lebanon. At the time, El-Sayed said in part that violence is a cycle and that hurt people hurt people.
20: He knows there's a sensitivity for people around here.
15: Despite being billed as a town hall, El-Sayed did not take questions.
20: I feel like there was some mysterious thing in the room that no one was willing to say. People say this about me, let me tell you this, rather than just cliches. And that's what I felt I got.
15: Last week, El-Sayed came under renewed scrutiny for his relationship with left-wing streamer Hassan Piker. Piker had made comments implying that Jews' support for Israel put them at risk of violence. El-Sayed sought to distance himself from the controversy, calling anti-Semitism a scourge and saying Piker does not speak for the campaign. After the event, I asked El-Sayed how he's pivoting from the primary to cultivating broader appeal.
21: Yeah, our message hasn't really changed, but we're a lot more focused on the contrast with Mike Rogers.
15: Rogers is his Republican opponent. I told El-Sayed about the conversation with Kessler.
21: I know that the things that unify us are so much bigger than the things that divide us. And I hope that I can continue to make the argument that inspires them to not just come out and vote, but to bring others out to vote.
15: A few days later, at events with Jewish Democrats, El-Sayed apologized for his comment after the synagogue attack. Whether that is enough is something Democrats like Kessler will now decide. Sam Greenglass, NPR News, Farmington Hills, Michigan.
13: It's been more than a week since catastrophic floods hit Nepal and Tibet. More than 1,200 people are reported dead, and more than 5,000 are still missing as crews keep searching for survivors. While the waters have receded, NPR's Jonathan Lambert reports that threats to physical and mental health persist.
22: Before the floods, Bidur in the Nuwakot district was a bustling place. Hundreds of homes and businesses hugged the Trishuli River, which cuts a winding path through the Himalayas. Sushma Busal of the humanitarian nonprofit IFRC says the town was a central transit point, and she was stunned by what she saw in parts of it earlier this week.
23: There's nothing left there. There's no village. There's no sign
1: sign of anyone there, and no, and a lot of houses have been like just washed off.
22: Across the river, she says Trishuli Hospital was where many in the region sought care, but the flood destroyed the bridges that enabled many to reach it. While it once took 10 minutes to cross,
1: now it takes about 10 hours for people to go and walk through the trail and get to the other side of the river.
22: It's a situation that's playing out across the region and imperiling the health of tens of thousands. Floods have completely destroyed or damaged at least 7 hospitals and health centers and cut off access to many more. That's making it harder to care for those injured by the floods and those with routine medical needs. Ablisha Gurung is with UNICEF in Nepal.
3: We know in the community there are pregnant women who have expected delivery date coming in the next few weeks. So we set up a basic medical tent so that health services can resume.
22: Even health facilities that are mostly intact are still having problems, like basic refrigeration for medical supplies.
3: There is no electricity. The vaccines are quickly started to degrade.
22: Many who need medicine for chronic conditions can't get it now either. Padam Sinkata is from this region and is now a global health researcher at the University of Chester in England.
5: People with the diabetes, hypertension, cancer, or other disease, they need a medication. And then even they survive because they run away, they lost the medication. There's no health facility to get that medicine. The consequences are the people who are already under chronic condition even become worse.
22: Officials are scrambling to shore up this basic medical care. At the same time, they're on the lookout for new threats. Damaged water systems raise the risk of waterborne disease outbreaks like diarrhea or cholera, and thousands who've been displaced by the floods are crowded into temporary shelters like gyms or government buildings where airborne diseases can easily spread.
5: The health system in Nepal is not prepared for this level of disaster.
22: There's also a mental health crisis brewing. Ayush Joshi with the nonprofit Save the Children visited a holding center earlier this week. He was struck by what happened whenever a helicopter looking for survivors passed overhead.
23: You would see children in these holding center looking up in the sky, you know, and it's not just one child. It's like every child, they just look up.
22: He says the kids looked hopeful.
23: Because every helicopter carries, even for a moment, the possibility that someone they love might be found.
22: Many in these centers are holding on to that hope and struggling to come to terms with what's been lost.
23: One girl that I spoke to told me that she could not sleep because she had seen 4 of her best friends being washed away by the flood.
22: Save the Children and other responders are trying to provide support now for acute psychological distress. But he says many of these mental scars will linger long after the official response ends. Jonathan Lambert, NPR News.
0: 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Time now for My Unsung Hero, our series from the team at the Hidden Brain podcast. My Unsung Hero tells the stories of people whose kindness left a lasting impression on someone else. And today's story comes from Tracy Zito. In the summer of 2010, Zito and her family were vacationing near Lake Michigan. One morning, Zito took her niece, her nephew, and her 3 kids to the beach. As she sat down the beach chair, she looked up and she saw several of the children, including her young daughter and son, racing toward the water.
24: But I saw these big, very loud waves and a current and immediately ran into the water yelling after them to come back in. My niece and nephew heard me and got back to the shore. Eventually, my daughter heard me and got herself back in, but my son did not hear me. I kept swimming towards him, yelling and yelling. Eventually, he turned around and had these huge, big eyes, and I knew he realized something was really wrong. I don't know how, but I got to him, told him to lock his hands around my neck, and I tried to swim in any direction and could not. All of a sudden, a wave came over us. We somersaulted under the water. I didn't even know which way was up when that finished. But eventually we surfaced, and I was completely out of breath. I raised my arm in the air, hoping somebody might see my call for help. Suddenly, another wave came over, and this time when we came back up, to my right was a man who was yelling at me to try to come to him. He grabbed my arm but was unable to move me. He couldn't move me. So I unlocked my son's arms, gave him to this man, and asked him to please save my son. And somehow that strong man got my son on the way back. I then was able to get myself back to the shore. I went and reunited with my son, and I looked over and saw this man with his family, his beautiful family. And after a few minutes, I went over and I thanked him for saving my life and saving, most importantly, my son's life, but just for doing something that most people wouldn't have done. And because of that, we are still here today.
0: Tracy Zito lives in Orlando, Florida. Her son, who was 6 years old when the story took place, is now in his early 20s. You can find more stories of unsung heroes at hiddenbrain.org.
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1: You're listening to All Things Considered on IPR News. It's Friday, about 12 minutes before 6 o'clock. Coming up, a story about influencers at the U.S. Tennis Open. Not in the story, though, the fact that the tennis racket was invented in the 1500s, so royalty in France and England didn't have to use their hands to hit the ball back and forth. 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Thanks for tuning in.
2: It's September 4th, and this is your Michigan Minute. Today in 1891, the German immigrant Michigander Felix Oscar Schlag was born, and you likely had his initials in your pocket at some time, since it was his design of the 5-cent nickel coin that was used from 1938 until 2004. You can see the FS underneath the bust of Thomas Jefferson in nickels from 1966 on. Felix Schlag's final years were spent in Owosso, Michigan, where he was also interred. Also, after Congress passed the Indian Removal Act of 1830, it was on this day in 1838 that more than 850 members of the Potawatomi tribe, including 100 from Michigan, were forced to march westward on what was called the Trail of Death. However, there still exists a band of Potawatomi in Dowagiac, Michigan, who resisted relocation successfully thanks to the negotiations of their tribal leader, Leopold Pokagon. And that is your Michigan Minute.

0: It's All Things Considered from NPR News. I'm Scott Detrow.
1: And I'm Elsa Chang. So I turned 50 this year, an age that many people, especially women, are taught to dread. But I was determined to barrel into this year celebrating all that I have gained and reaching this half century of life. I planned my 50th birthday bash with the intensity of a heat-seeking missile, resolved to demonstrate to the entire world that I was so excited about this new decade of life. But was all of that some defiant show on my part or genuine exuberance about aging? Well, to be honest, I toggle between both constantly. Like, I know this next stage of life presents daunting challenges, but also beautiful opportunity. And I want to lean into what is good, what is awesome about these next years. And that is why I am so grateful my NPR colleague Allison Aubrey wrote a book exactly about this. It's called Your Turn: How to Create a Midlife You Love. It's about how, after years of striving and checking all the boxes, how you can make this so-called third turn in life one that is filled with renewed purpose, true contentment, and even fresh excitement. Allison Aubrey, who is usually in Washington, D.C., joins me now in person at NPR West. So awesome to have you here, Allison.
2: It is so awesome to be here in the flesh. Thank you for having me.
1: Yeah. Of course. Wait, okay, so why did you feel that this was a book you had to write right now?
2: Well, first of all, I should say, welcome to midlife, Elsa. I have
1: you.
2: Very optimistically reframed midlife as 50 to 75, because look, you know, by 2050, there will be 3.7 million centenarians walking this globe.
1: Wow.
2: So we won't all make it to 100, but optimistically.
1: Well, if so many of us are going to be living until at least 100 years old, turning midlife, I mean, that means we've still got half of our lifetimes left. Is that why you decide to write this book? Because there's so much to still figure out?
2: There is so much to figure out. And as I looked ahead, I realized, wow, there are going to hopefully be decades where I could look beyond parenting, you know, beyond the paycheck, to sort of ask these big questions of, you know, who am I now? And you know, what is my purpose in life?
1: Yeah.
2: Because what I have found in interviewing 150 women is that when you can parlay your strengths and talents and everything you learn on the job into something that is, you know, more heartfelt and more legacy oriented, of sort of asking, what can I give back?
1: Mm-hmm.
2: That is the place to put your attention.
1: Let's talk about that. You go on essentially what you call a midlife curiosity tour, and you meet these different inspiring women who have each approached their third turn, as you call it, in different ways. Do you want to talk about one or two of them that especially struck you?
2: Sure. You know, I met a lawyer who opened a bookshop. I met a nurse practitioner who took lead vocals in this band in Maine. They travel up and down the coast singing. I met a shy editor who was very buttoned down and, you know, very much their perfectionist. And her name's Joanne. And she took her first improv class in her late 50s. She's now in her 60s. She performs in two improv troupes in Washington, D.C. And she said that learning improv gave her a new script for life.
1: Mm.
2: You know, she realized that when she approached all of life as yes and, saying yes to opportunities, that, you know, she was able to step into a voice that she didn't know she had.
1: That is so beautiful. I have to say, after reading your book, especially after reading Joanne's story, it inspired me to think about, what can I do to activate my life and my brain and my spirit in different ways? I have resolved to take more singing lessons and to start acting class. And I am declaring this on national air because I want to commit to it. Listeners, you can write to me in a year and hold me accountable if I haven't done it.
2: I love
1: but
2: it.
1: I, you know, because you and I, Allison, we reside in hard news.
2: Yes.
1: We reside in reality.
2: Yes.
1: And I just want to play in make-believe. Can you talk about how, like, reconnecting with your ability to play can be so good in midlife?
2: Yeah. You know, one of the most surprising bits of science that I've come across in the last couple of years is a study that came out earlier this year. I actually covered it, but quick recap. People who engage with the arts, who use the creative process during the course of their week, so singing, dancing, going to the theater, look to be aging at a slower rate compared to people who do not engage with the creative process. And this is a really well done study. The researchers at University College London found that the effect on epigenetic aging was as strong as exercise.
1: Sign me up. You know, you also talk about the importance of who you surround yourself with. I mean, thank God for friends. I'm a woman who's not married. I don't have kids. And so my friends, they're basically my family unit.
2: Yes.
1: And now after reading your book, I'm even more convinced that it's friends who keep me alive longer and healthier. Can you talk about that, about the importance of community, especially in midlife and beyond?
2: Yeah, two quick points. You know, the first is our emotions are contagious. You know, we see this time and time again, that we're sort of holding a mirror to the people we surround ourselves with. And if you're looking to be creative, if you're looking to be more positive, if you're looking to be more optimistic, surround yourself with the kind of people that you would like to be like.
1: Yes.
2: You know, after interviewing more than 150 people who've made really interesting and inspiring third turns, I see there's a bit of a formula. And I think the formula goes something like this.
1: Yeah.
2: Number one, go inward. You know, when you sort of excavate your past and think about the things that like lighted you up when you were a kid, whether it was singing or dancing or whatever it was, like go back to that. Then go find people who have like-minded interests, the group that is interested or organization that's interested in the hobby or the cause you're interested in. So that second step is, you know, outward. So the first step inward, then outward. And there you go. There's sort of the formula to move forward.
1: So Allison, how much has writing this book helped you personally evolve? Like, has willing this book into existence reflected in and of itself your own third turn, like important growth for you?
2: Absolutely. You know, Elsa, I am a science reporter, and I revere the scientific process, right? The idea that you can ask a question and answer it with the scientific method. But I also realized that when I looked in the mirror, the questions I was asking myself, like, who am I now? What's happening to my body? What is my purpose? They couldn't be answered with the scientific method. And what I learned writing this book is that you have to make space for both the head and the heart, right?
1: Yes.
2: I am never going to dispense with looking for evidence for things. In fact, every tool in this book to help you find your way forward, they're all evidence-based tools. And I love that, absolutely love that. But now I can make space for wisdom. Now I have learned how to listen to my heart again, how to listen to my intuition.
1: I love that. Allison Aubrey's new book is called Your Turn, How to Create a Midlife You Love. Thank you so much for this conversation and for coming into NPR West, Allison.
2: Also, my heart is full. This has been amazing. Thank you.
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6: Sometimes Sally Helm just wants to know what's wrong.
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8: Inflammation is the root of all disease.
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10: Live from NPR News in Washington, I'm Janine Herbst. A judge has declared a mistrial in the case of Lindsay Clancy, the Massachusetts woman who admitted to killing her three children. Priyanka Dale McCluskey from member station WBUR has more.
11: After deliberating for almost 40 hours, the jury of nine women and three men said they remained deadlocked. Clancy's defense attorney, Kevin Reddington, told Judge William Sullivan that based on a note from the jury, just one member of the panel was holding out and preventing a verdict of not guilty.
12: Even though they have agreed and expressed doubt, they are refusing to apply the law as you've given it.
11: Reddington has argued Clancy should not be held responsible for killing her children, Cora, Dawson, and Callan, because she was suffering from severe postpartum psychosis. Prosecutors didn't say whether they would pursue a new trial. For NPR News, I'm Priyanka Dayal McCluskey in Boston.
10: The Trump administration is taking the unprecedented step of making state lists of adult citizens ahead of the midterm elections. As NPR's Jude Joffe Block reports, the plan was outlined in an executive order President Trump signed in March.
13: The executive order tasks the Department of Homeland Security and the Social Security Administration with compiling the citizenship lists and giving them to states at least 60 days before an election, which is now. But according to court filings, the Trump administration will not meet that deadline, but still plans to release the citizenship lists before the midterms. The nonprofit Electronic Privacy Information Center is suing to stop the plan from going forward, arguing it violates federal law, including the Privacy Act. It also argues the data the federal government has are not accurate, and lawyers on the case warn the plan could lead to chaos and potentially voters disenfranchised. Jude Joffe Block, NPR News.
10: And as the 2026 campaign season to the midterm elections next fall ramps up, candidates are spending more on advertising. And a new analysis shows more of those political commercials are being made using AI. NPR's Jeff Brumfield has more.
14: An analysis from the Wesleyan Media Project found a minimum of 164 ads so far this election cycle that were made or enhanced using artificial intelligence, like this ad from earlier this year depicting Virginia Governor Abigail Spanberger as an arsonist.
15: Abigail Spanberger and the Richmond Democrats want to burn Virginia's democracy to the ground.
14: The ad shows an AI Spanberger playing with matches and pouring gasoline. The Wesleyan analysis found far more Republicans than Democrats used AI in their ads. A patchwork of state laws regulates AI's use in political advertising and what, if any, disclosures candidates must include. Jeff Brumfield, NPR News.
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17: From IPR News in Interlaken, I'm Austin Rollator. The Michigan Supreme Court this week decided which statewide measures will appear on the November ballot. A proposed constitutional amendment to require proof of citizenship when registering to vote will not appear. Americans for Citizen Voting Chair Paul Jacob says the campaign got a raw deal.
18: We can argue all the fine points, but the bottom line is there were enough Michigan registered voters who signed this petition for it to appear on the ballot. We just didn't correct the errors that the Bureau of Election made fast enough.
17: But Bureau of Elections staff found many didn't match state records, and the board deadlocked on whether to accept affidavits trying to fix them. Jacob says the campaign will try again in 2028. Several thousand people have the opportunity to set foot on the Mackinac Bridge this Monday for the 68th annual Labor Day Bridge Walk. WCMU's Ava Harmon has more on what walkers need to know.
19: It's free for people to take the roughly 5-mile walk from either side of the bridge starting at 7 a.m. Drivers will not be allowed to cross starting 30 minutes before the walk until the bridge reopens at noon. James Lake is with the Mackinac Bridge Authority. He says walkers need to be past the halfway mark by 10 a.m. if they want to walk the full length of the bridge.
20: There is no sign up necessary, so getting involved is very easy. All you have to do is decide you want to do it and then show up.
19: He says walkers are responsible for their own transportation. One business owner in St. Ignace told WCMU that people should get there as early as possible to find a parking spot for the walk. I'm Ava Harmon.
17: Authorities say they have what they need to identify a pickup truck that was hauling a trailer that spilled liquid tar on US 131 near Cadillac. Police had been asking for information about the crash from the public. It happened August 28th when a trailer carrying liquid tar detached from the truck that was hauling it. The trailer had an illegal Texas license plate. The wreck caused a lot of damage to the highway, parts of which had just been newly constructed. For IPR, I'm Austin Rowlater.

0: Dylan Scott, hello.
1: Hi, Sally.
0: All right, Dylan. I have seen many, many different TikToks about inflammation and how it's perhaps causing like every single health problem in our lives. And I am curious, like, before you started looking into this, did you see those? Is that what sent you on this journey?
1: Absolutely. Like, I love something that's sort of at the intersection of, there is like a genuine scientific question underlying all of this. Like, this is a serious topic that a lot of, you know, well-credentialed researchers are spending their time looking into. But at the same time, it's sort of infiltrated the wellness influencer subculture that defines so much of how we talk about health these days. And it has become a catch-all culprit for a lot of different health conditions. And you've also got people out there talking about, you know, diets or supplements or some kind of other interventions that you can take to try to reduce your quote unquote inflammation.
0: Do you have any favorites or least favorites?
1: CMOS has become a fixation for some people, like people on TikTok.
0: It sounds so specific that I'm like, okay, let's do it. Like maybe it works.
1: Right. Well, and people, they talk about it with such confidence. Like that is the weird like allure of, you know, a lot of this wellness content on social media is because, it's like, it's quick. It's, you know, whatever, a 90-second video. It's digestible. And they're like, here is the elixir, the solution that will help to reduce your chronic inflammation. I think any of us would be like, well, that sounds appealing. I'd like to try that out.
0: But as you've already said, Dylan, like this is not just TikTok nonsense.
1: Right.
0: Like the thing about inflammation is that there is this real body of evidence suggesting that there's something important to think about here.
1: Yeah.
0: So let's get into it. I do feel like I need to ask a kind of basic question before we go much further here, which is, Dylan, what is inflammation?
1: In essence, inflammation is your immune system going into attack mode and either sending like immunity cells or other kinds of chemicals that your body can release to try to get rid of some outside invader that your body perceives as having infiltrated it and wants to get rid of to keep you healthy. And so obviously, if that outside invader is a cold virus or the influenza virus or some bacteria or something like that, like that's what we call acute inflammation. And that's, you know, that's something that we've known about for ages. Even like ancient doctors knew that like the body goes into some kind of response when you get sick.
0: And it's like, okay, great. Yes, get it gone. I don't want that in there.
1: That's for this kind of acute inflammation that we're talking about in response to a virus or a bacteria or a wound, you know, back in the ancient times that you might have gotten on the battlefield or something, you know, the red skin or puffy skin that can surround a wound. And like, it can be painful. It can feel hot. But at the same time, that is like your body responding to a problem and trying to fix it. And so, I mean, my sense is that like the word developed because like it has these literal associations with heat. But I do think it's created this problem unintentionally where it just sounds like something negative. Mm-hmm. Inflammation sounds like something that you want to get rid of. And it certainly like put me in a different mind space when I learned that like, oh no, like inflammation is, you know, it's your body repairing itself. Like that sounds positive, but it's not maybe like where your mind naturally goes when you hear the word inflammation.
0: I mean, and what you're saying, like cold virus, wound, we've like felt and seen that. Like I can imagine my throat being swollen if I have a cold. But the scary thing is that it sounds like there's this secret other inflammation that can happen where it's just like invisible, microscopic in your whole body. Tell me about that. Is that the bad one?
1: So as one of the scientists I talked to for my story put it, like every cell in your body can experience inflammation.
0: Oh God.
1: And a lot of that inflammation, to your point, is happening at the molecular level that we're never going to be able to perceive with our own eyes. But even there, even with this invisible type of inflammation, there's a good kind and there's a bad kind. Huh. So once again, it's more complicated than you might think. There's first like what scientists call homeostatic inflammation. And this is basically like your body doing routine maintenance. Like your cells, you know, we don't like to stop and think about this, but like, you know, they're degrading slowly over time. Your body's stepping in all the time to make repairs.
0: And I'm even thinking, like, I guess if you like lift weights or work out or something, like, do you?
1: Exactly.
0: Well, we want that. I mean, we need that type of.
1: Yes, exactly. Yeah. When you work out, when you lift weights, your muscles tear, they're injured, basically. And part of the reason that you get stronger is because then inflammation takes hold. It repairs those muscles and it repairs them back stronger than they were before. I mean, that's the essence of strength training. So that is exactly that kind of inflammation at the invisible level. That's desirable. That's just a part of your body functioning as it's supposed to. The third kind of inflammation and this other kind of invisible inflammation is what we're concerned about. And I've come to think of it as this like chronic low-grade inflammation that is above those routine maintenance levels, that is not like sort of your body's normal homeostatic state of being. And that kind of inflammation, which can persist over a long period of time, is the kind of inflammation that scientists and physicians are worried about, that we're beginning to realize can be associated with a wide range of health problems.
0: All right. So I'm just recapping.
1: Sure.
0: Inflammation happens when your body goes into like defense mode, mm-hmm. and your immune system sends blood containing like chemicals to help fight pathogens or heal a wound. And I can imagine why blood flowing to an area could lead to redness and swelling and heat and all those things. Mm-hmm. But it sounds like the concern is that being in constant defense mode like this can actually cause its own problems.
1: Yeah.
0: And that is chronic inflammation. And okay, honestly, Dylan, I can see why it is a concept that people are gravitating towards, because it's just like something in the world is leaving us in this constant state of being a little bit agitated and like a little bit overheated. And that just kind of feels true to me. But I want to dig in on whether it is true. Like what is going on here? So tell me first, like what causes chronic inflammation?
1: So I do think that your idea of sort of our bodies being agitated is really appropriate, mm-hmm. because there is increasingly evidence that it is modernity itself, our industrialized lifestyles, that are at least contributing to this rise in chronic low-grade inflammation that leads to chronic health problems over time.
0: Ooh.
1: It was easily the most interesting thing that I learned in reporting out this story. I mean, if you think about human beings and our immune system, like those are things that develop over these really long timelines, tens of thousands, hundreds of thousands of years. And when you think back to, you know, hundreds of thousands of years ago, when modern humans were developing and their immune systems were evolving, we didn't live very long. And so like any kind of problem of like, you know, well, your inflammation is starting to slowly increase over time, like had a pretty finite endpoint. If you're not living past 40, it's not really going to become that much of a concern. And at the same time, we were living in a world where there are all kind of pathogens out there. There are viruses and bacterias, as well as like, you know, physical risks that our body is confronting all of the time. And we didn't have any kind of medical interventions to try to address it. So basically, like our immune systems evolved for pretty short lifespans compared to how long we live today, and a really high infection risk compared to what we face today. An unfortunate byproduct of our longevity is that our bodies do experience more inflammation over time.
0: I mean, and that's interesting, just to pause you quickly, Dylan, because that is kind of another example of like, it sounds bad, but maybe it's good. Like in that explanation of chronic inflammation, it's like, well, it's a trade-off for a longer life.
1: Like, yeah, there's a lot of these things. Honestly, Sally, like all kinds of chronic health conditions are at least in part a byproduct of the fact that we live longer and our bodies just have more time for these problems to develop.
0: Okay, I'm hearing you that aging is a part of what's going on here. But can you go back to what you were saying at the beginning about the role that modernity might be playing here?
1: So there does seem to be this role of industrialization, you know, pollution, changes to our food production that is also playing a role in driving this chronic inflammation problem in addition to aging.
0: Hmm.
1: We don't face nearly as many infection risks from like viruses or bacteria as we used to because we have modern sanitation and modern hygiene, but we are still being like exposed to all kinds of stuff like pollution and synthetic chemicals in our clothes, and our immune system's natural response to that is to kick in the inflammation and try to respond to it. But the thing is, like, it's not necessarily that there's like a virus or bacteria or this sort of like short-term health problem that our inflammation is able to respond to and then resolve. Instead, it's just this, you know, this miasma

0: go a little bit haywire. And I mean, I think like thinking about the food supply in particular is maybe helpful here. Like to simplify a very complicated story, like our food production has completely changed like within the last century. Like if we're talking about these long evolutionary timelines for our immune system to adjust and adapt, like we have sent a shock to the system just in like the last 100 years with the advent of, you know, mass agriculture and things like ultra processed foods. And when you think about the ways that this kind of chronic low-grade inflammation continues to persist, like, every day you're eating some kind of, you know, maybe even despite our best efforts, you're eating some kind of new ultra processed food, or you're eating more sugar than is naturally healthy, or maybe more fat, especially if you live in the United States. And so your body goes into this response to try to do something about it. But like, there's nothing to resolve. The next day you're going to eat something again that's once again going to continue to perturb your immune system and start these inflammatory responses. And so, yeah, it's like you can't escape it. Like we live inside of modernity. Like you step outside and there is like air pollution. You know, like look at our clothes and they have these new synthetic chemicals that do inevitably seep into our skin and into our bodies a little bit. And then especially with food and food processing, like there's just this constant exposure to things that your immune system doesn't recognize and doesn't know what to do with and thinks that it wants to get rid of, but it never can because that exposure is continual and constantly renewed. And so I think I hope that's sort of a helpful way of thinking about how like your body is doing something that's natural in response to these unnatural exposures, but it's sort of an endless cycle, an endless loop that continues to drive this inflammation over time and eventually does lead to tissue damage and some of the more serious health problems that we worry about.
1: Yes. I mean, I have heard of absolutely 1 million things that seem to be caused or worsened by inflammation. Like, the range is huge. So what do we actually know about whether inflammation is contributing to all of these diseases and health problems?
0: Yeah, so it's important to pause and say, like, this is where a lot of science is happening, like, right now.
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2: We don't sing much here at IPR News Radio, probably for the best. But if you like what you hear generally on this radio station, tell a friend. They might like it too. Yeah.

0: Scott told me, the science on this is evolving, but some serious health conditions do seem to be at least associated with chronic inflammation.
1: There's heart disease, cancer, diabetes, Alzheimer's and dementia. Those are, I think, the most studied and the most, you know, commonly cited ones. And with something like heart disease, there does seem to be a pretty clear relationship. But this picture is still coming into focus. And oftentimes there is like a question of, is inflammation causing this chronic health problem, or is inflammation a symptom of this chronic health problem that's being driven by other factors? You know, mechanistically, which direction are things moving? Is at times something that scientists are still in the midst of figuring out and can be murky to them even. So I want to be clear about that. But on a variety of things, there seems to be a pretty strong relationship. And I do think that's why, for totally natural reasons, people hear that and they're like, okay, what can I do to prevent that and get rid of this thing that's going to cause me all of these problems?
0: But it's interesting. I mean, we're back in the quagmire we've been in the whole time, because you're all

0: also saying we still don't totally know when it's a symptom of disease and when it might be tipping into this chronic inflammation that causes disease. I mean, Dylan, how can I sort that out? Like, how can I know when it becomes chronic inflammation?
1: Look, it's a great question. And we know at certain extremes, like if you have, you know, an enormous amount of some kind of inflammation related biomarker, like that probably means there's an underlying problem. But we're still in the process of establishing baselines for what's normal. Hmm. There's something called immune monitoring programs at major health systems around the country. And basically what they are trying to do is establish those baselines, collecting samples from all kinds of different people, collecting them from people over time, from people, you know, before they got sick, while they got sick, after they got sick, to try to just figure out at the most basic level, like what is normal and what is normal for different kinds of people. Like, you know, if you went into your primary care doctor right now and said, like, what's my inflammation? I think they would just sort of like look at you like, huh? What are you talking about? And you probably wouldn't even necessarily think to ask that because all of this is so new in a lot of ways. But it does seem possible that we're working towards a future where, like, we figured out the right things to measure to gauge your chronic inflammation. We've figured out the right baselines against which to judge or whatever we're able to measure. And it could be that, like, in the future, you get, like, an inflammation score that's similar to, like, your blood pressure reading. Whoa. Or your cholesterol level or your blood sugar or something like that. Like the folks who are working on those programs today, like that's the future they're envisioning and trying to, you know, work towards. But the work is still in progress. Like we aren't there yet. Right now, a lot of, you know, with a lot of these, and you'll see them hawked sometimes in these on these social media feeds of like inflammation tests or something like that. Like, yes, we have gotten to the point now where if, you know, certain kind of proteins are associated with inflammation, but being able to interpret that information and saying like whether this is good, whether this is bad, and what we do about it, like that's much murkier as the science stands today. But trying to sharpen our understanding is the work that a lot of inflammation scientists are doing right now.
0: Wow, that's so interesting. So it sounds like we're kind of in like number soup world where it's like we can measure some stuff, like we can know what the proteins are and whether they're elevated, but we don't necessarily know like what that means.
1: No, I do think like one of the things that a scientist said to me was like, I can see a future where like measuring your inflammation is a way to get ahead of health problems that are sort of asymptomatic, at least for a long time, you know, before they get really serious. And so that, to your point, sounds super appealing to me. If it's like we can now have this indirect measure of things that are going wrong in your body before you ever sort of feel or notice them, you know, naturally going about your day, like that seems like the ideal for early intervention, which we know, you know, usually leads to better outcomes.
0: Yeah.
1: But we're still in the process of like refining our understanding to be able to do that.
0: So the hope is that this will become something almost like cholesterol or something where you can go in, you can measure it, you can get a number, and then you can take some like sane and reasonable steps to address that number. And maybe that helps you prevent future health problems.
1: Yes.
0: That sounds great.
1: And I should say, we do know things now that can help to improve your inflammation. It's just like the most basic health advice in the world.
0: Dylan, like, cut through the fog for me. Like, what can I actually do? Do I need to wrap a turmeric supplement in sea moss and then intermittently fast while I only eat that? Like, what should I be doing here?
1: Look, it's the old standby, Sally, of eating a healthy diet, and especially eating a diet of whole foods, vegetables, fruits, things like that, exercise, stress, things like that, you know, that can perturb your immune system.
0: You know, it's funny, Dylan, that makes me think, do you think it's possible that we're causing more inflammation by stressing about inflammation?
1: It makes some sense. I mean, I'm not a doctor, but yeah, I mean, it's this funny thing where it's like, I think that brings us back to the top of our conversation where it's like, there are, you know, there are these tests, there are these measures that you can take to try to assess the state of your inflammation. And there's a lot of unscrupulous people who are willing to sell those to you and who are presenting more confidence about what you can understand from those measures than like actual scientists who work on this would say is appropriate. Mm-hmm. And so I do think just the whole universe of inflammation testing, of interventions or tonics like sea moss. Like that's I think what arises in this gap between we know there's something going on here and we're understanding it more by the day, and like people wanting like an answer right now. And I think what these scientists worry about is like people either trying out these approaches that are unproven and may just be pointless and not lead to anything, or obviously, God forbid, like you have some kind of other health problems arise from whatever you're trying to do to address your inflammation. Like this is, in a way, I think one of the more underappreciated stories about modern medicine in general, which is like our ability to detect things often outpaces our ability to interpret them. And that's true, not just for inflammation, but for all kinds of things, because we have developed these amazing technologies that can, you know, detect things at the cellular or subcellular level. But, you know, you have to detect things before you can then kind of create a working understanding of what's going on with them. And that often obviously takes a lot of time and failure and refinement. And so we're in the middle of that story right now, where it's like, people are kind of rushing in to provide answers that are beyond what science has actually learned and figured out yet.
2: That was Dylan Scott from Vox and Sally Helm with Unexplainable. You can find more Unexplainable on your preferred podcast application, but also on Netflix. No big deal. Their episode was produced by Sally, edited by Lissa Soep with help from Joanna Solitaroff, mixing and sound design from Christian Ayala, fact-checking from Melissa Hirsch. I'm Sean Ramos-Vroom, and this one's Today Explained.

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1: Well, that jobs number was a surprise. 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
1: In New York, I'm Kristen Schwab, in for Kai Rizdahl. It's Friday, September 4th, and it's good to be here with you. The Fed has really just two jobs, maximum employment and stable prices. And according to the August jobs report we got today, the maximum employment part is going pretty well, like better than expected. Here to talk about what that means for the Fed and the economy, we have Catherine Rampell at MS Now in the Bulwark and Courtney Brown from Axios. Hey, you two.
2: Hey, Kristen.
3: Hey, Kristen.
1: So the numbers are 162,000 jobs added, a steady unemployment rate of 4.1%. Courtney, what do you think of those numbers?
3: Really great. I do have like a little bit of whiplash, though, because today's jobs report was almost the mirror image of July when you consider the revisions underneath the hood. I felt like the July report headline number, not great. And then the revisions made the past look a little bit worse as well. And then today we get the jobs report headline number, super strong. And then you look at the revisions and made the past look a little bit better. I mean, the number of jobs in July, we thought that the economy shedded jobs. It turns out with the revisions, the economy actually gained some jobs. So the summer slowdown that we thought, the summer slowdown was not as bad as we thought. And it looks like the labor market is set up for a decent fall, maybe, fingers crossed, that jobs growth continues the way that it looked to boom in August.
1: Well, Catherine, what do you think the Fed thought of this? I mean, the 12 voting members have been pretty split lately. Do you think this, I don't know, cements their feelings, changes their minds?
2: The markets seem to think so. If you look at the market reaction to today's jobs report, markets seem to think that this has encouraged the Fed to raise rates at their coming meeting. That if the Fed was essentially worried about the stagflation quandary, the idea that they would have to face stagnation and inflation simultaneously, and those imply different courses of action for interest rates, maybe the stagnation problem is kind of off the table, or it's at least less worrisome, as you just heard Courtney say, than jobs numbers were quite good. The inflation numbers, still not terrific. And so that's not great, but at least it can kind of maybe focus the minds of the members of their FOMC so that they can raise interest rates. Now, there are going to be a lot of complications with that, even if they think that's the right course of action for the economy, of course, not least because the guy in the White House has been pretty clear in tweeting all day that he does not want that to happen.
1: Right. Catherine, well, we do get CPI and PPI next week. Do you think that that could change anything?
2: If the numbers come in better than expected, if inflation does seem to be easing, and we've, to be fair, we've gotten some better than expected numbers in the past month or so on the inflation front, yeah, maybe that would change the course of action. But if you listen to what Kevin Warsh, the Fed chair, said in Jackson Hole, was it last week? I think it was last week. It certainly sounded like it would take quite a bit of relief on the inflation front to change the Fed's mind about what they needed to do, or at least how seriously they needed to take high price growth.
1: Courtney, I want to switch over to the bond market. Long-term bonds hit record highs again this week. Are you concerned?
3: Yes and no. I feel like I've been living in this world where I have some people, including many people in the Trump administration. I spent some time with Treasury Secretary Scott Bessent in Asheville at the G20 Finance Minister track this week. And, you know, he seemed to think that this was happening for like okay reasons. Like, this is a sign that, you know, investors are really confident about a strong economy in the future and the big AI bet that we can get, you know, non-inflationary growth. So that is their message. And so when you hear that, you're like, okay, maybe. But on the other side, when you talk to some of the global finance ministers who were in Asheville this week, this is the global phenomenon, right? This is not just in the U.S. They're like, yeah, we think this is a message that, you know, we've not been as fiscally responsible as we should have been. And maybe this is the bond market, you know, throwing up their hands and starting to get a little less willing to, you know, lend the government money at cheap rates. And that's obviously been a huge phenomenon, mostly in the 2010s. And are the 2020s going to be a story where bond market says no more? And so there's different stories happening here. And if it's the reason why some of the foreign finance ministers believe this is happening, that seems not great. If it's the reason why you know, Secretary Scott Bessent says, I mean, fine. I think the ultimate outcome is the same, right? I mean, it means higher borrowing costs for consumers, no matter the reason. Right. So I think that is going to be something to watch. How much does this continue to weigh on a consumer we know struggling with affordability?
1: Yeah, we're already seeing that a bit. Catherine, I'm wondering, you know, borrowing costs coming full circle here, talking about the bond market. Is there a way here where the bond market does some of the Fed's job?
2: Well, it is the case that when interest rates go up, whether they're at the short end of the curve or at the long end of the yield curve, that tightens financial conditions. So, yeah, for some sectors that are particularly sensitive to long-term rates, such as housing, because most Americans get a 30-year mortgage if they get a mortgage, that'll probably squelch demand a little bit. Now, I'm not sure that making housing a little bit more expensive, which is effectively what would happen here, is really going to be welcomed by consumers, by voters. Mm-hmm. But there'll be some tightening. And look, if you listen to what Fed Chair Kevin Warsh has said in the past, he has basically said that he thinks that the Fed should shrink its balance sheet, which would also have the same effect as potentially raising rates at the long end of the yield curve. So yeah, to some extent, it will tighten financial conditions. Will that be sufficient? Probably not. And I think that's why, again, you see market expectations where they are, where they do think that the Fed is going to raise the overnight rate, which is, you know, their main policy tool, their main monetary policy tool, their main tool that they have to raise rates and to just sort of tap on the brakes.
1: Catherine Rampell is at MS Now in the Bulwark, and Courtney Brown is at Axios. Thanks, you two, and have a good weekend.
3: Thank you, Kristen.
1: Wall Street today, because of how markets work, good jobs numbers meant bad vibes for traders. We'll have the details when we do the numbers.

0: Okay, so stellar jobs report with a lackluster footnote, a pretty important one too. Average hourly earnings were up 3.1% year over year last month. That's the slowest pace in more than 5 years. And in the last 6 months, the slowdown has been particularly sharp. Meanwhile, during the same period, of course, prices have been spiking from everything from gas to groceries. Marketplace's Mitchell Hartman reports.
1: As I was working on this story at the office this morning, I kept getting interrupted by workers from a local HVAC firm installing new cables and ductwork in the ceiling above my desk. So I figured I might as well ask, how's the job going compensation-wise? Kyle Wallace is a journeyman controls technician.
2: I mean, trending in the last couple of years, I've been getting consistent raises, but doesn't seem to really affect how much money that I'm able to spend because it's like I make more and more every year, but everything else is more and more expensive.
1: Since spring, after the Iran war started, wages have been losing ground to prices, says Kyle Moore at the Century Foundation.
3: The American worker is working harder, productivity is up, wage growth is tepid, prices are continuing to rise.
1: And why are wages so tepid? Well, first, there's the low-hire, low-fire job market, with workers hesitant to quit, says Bill Adams at Fifth Third Commercial Bank.
4: And one of the big drivers of workers getting higher wages is when they switch jobs to a higher paying one.
1: What would generate more wage growth?
4: A job market with more competition among employers for workers.
1: But right now, it's employers who have all the leverage. Frank Fiorelli at small business payroll processor Paychex has one idea why.
5: Maybe the threat of AI is preventing people from asking for wage increases.
1: So is there any light at the end of this wage growth tunnel? Fiorelli says weekly wages are rising for small business workers. They're working more hours because their employers
5: are trying to squeeze out as much from the existing folks that they have. Sooner or later, that leads to more hiring.
1: Add to that today's Out of the Ballpark jobs report, and Fifth Third Bank's Bill Adams says we're likely to see more job creation and more demand for workers going forward.
4: And so that means the job market is likely to tighten over the next 12 months.
1: Which he predicts will push wage growth higher again. I'm Mitchell Hartman for Marketplace.

0: diesel prices hit an all-time high today, $5.85 a gallon. That's tough for a lot of industries, but especially tough for farmers, who are also dealing with higher fertilizer costs and farming machinery prices that are reaching historic highs. So as Harvest Public Media's Emma George Griffin reports, farmers are trying to work with the equipment they've got.
1: If you visit Kellogg Family Farms in central Michigan, you'll see hundreds of acres of soybeans, century-old barns, and piles of old machinery.
2: Some of the equipment we'll never use again.
1: That's Dennis Kellogg, the sixth-generation owner of Kellogg Farms.
2: But it's amazing how if I need a part or something that's similar that'll work on even a different brand, I'm able to go and find something that'll work.
1: Kellogg likes working on older equipment. He says it's easier and cheaper to repair machinery that's not computerized. But in recent years, it's become more of a necessity.
2: More than likely, we'd update if we had financial resource and the justification for it. We have a budget. We have to live with that.
1: Kellogg and other farmers are coping with a tighter farm economy. With trade uncertainty and rising costs, producers don't have much more to spend on machines that can cost upwards of $1 million. Farm equipment sales have declined by more than 20% this year, according to data from the Association of Equipment Manufacturers. Drew Kinsey is an agriculture research analyst at the University of Missouri. While he says more farmers are now relying on old equipment, it's been a trend for years.
3: We go back 50-plus years ago. Then it was much more common for every farm up and down the road to have new equipment.
1: He says until the late 90s, technological advancements made older machines obsolete. Now, Kinsey says even decades-old machines have the bare-bones capabilities to get the job done. Plus, he says new technology can even be installed in older equipment.
3: It's really been pretty revolutionary in the last 20 years as far as, you know, enabling farms to have older equipment still be competitive with the latest and greatest.
1: In Paducah, Kentucky, Donnie Edwards and his son have a repair shop on their 2,000-acre farm. That's especially handy since Edwards says new equipment is just too costly right now.
4: It's a tough pill to swallow. Well, you need to spend another $100,000 on computerized stuff for your combine, tractor, sprayer, everything that goes with it. But you're not going to make all that much more money.
1: Edward says he taught his son to repair equipment knowing it's becoming almost a survival skill in farming. But by forgoing new technology, farmers may lose out on efficiency. That's according to Doug Hauser, who specializes in digital agriculture at Iowa State University. He says farmers have to be extremely intentional when deciding what services and equipment are worth investing in.
5: A lot of farmers right now are stepping back and trying to figure out their equipment plans, whether it's more maintenance or if it's time to trade into maybe not new paint, but maybe some used, updated equipment.
1: There is no one-size-fits-all solution for farmers trying to cope with strained wallets. Not every farmer is using decades-old machinery or has a repair shop, but many farmers are doing whatever they can to stay afloat until the farm economy improves. In Mount Pleasant, Michigan, I'm Emma George Griffin for Marketplace.

0: coming up.
1: So I'm getting older. I'm 34. And she said, and by the time you finish, you'll be 38 anyway.
0: Listen, it's really never too late to start something new. But first, let's do the numbers. The Dow Jones Industrial Average fell 271 points, 0.5%, to finish at 53,414. The Nasdaq subtracted 77 points, 0.3%, to close at 26,506. And the S&P 500 lost 29 points, 0.4%, to end at 77,18. For the week, the Dow gave up 0.3%, the Nasdaq rose 0.4%, and the S&P added 0.1%. Lululemon Athletica missed analyst sales expectations for the quarter. The company had been expecting sales to hold steady this year, but it now expects them to decline. Lululemon declined 17.4%. Bonds fell. The yield on the 10-year T-note rose to 4.78%. 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

0: This is Marketplace. I'm Kristen Schwab. Over this Labor Day travel period, TSA expects to screen more than 17 million passengers. A lot of those people will probably be traveling within the U.S., but some will surely be flying abroad, maybe to Italy, Portugal, or Greece. Americans made 6 million more trips to Europe in 2025 than in 2019, which means this isn't just some post-pandemic YOLO thing anymore. For some people with the resources, international travel is now a way of life. Chelsea Delaney wrote about this in the Wall Street Journal, and she's here to talk about it. Thanks for coming on the show, Chelsea.
1: Thanks so much for having me.
0: So I want to start back in time with the days of Pan Am and how much flying has changed, definitely in terms of style, but also cost since then.
1: Yeah, I mean, flying used to be an incredible luxury. Only the wealthiest people did it. It was glamorous. You know, people dressed up, they drank cocktails, they smoked cigarettes. And it was really something for these elite jet setters. And, you know, in the 80s and 90s, we started to see deregulation of the airline industry. We saw these sort of global alliances among airlines. We saw more routes and flying started to get a lot cheaper. And so that really opened the window for a lot more people to start traveling to Europe and around the world. It became something that middle-class people could actually afford starting really in the 90s.
0: Cigarettes on a plane is quite an image. I just cannot shake from my head. Tell me how
1: very
0: much
1: Mad Men.
0: It is. Tell me just how much international travel has exploded in recent years.
1: I mean, it's huge now. So if we just look at, you know, Americans visiting Europe, it was 24 million trips to Europe last year. And, you know, travel has been getting, you know, cheaper, as we said. It's been getting easier to do with the surge in, you know, online booking platforms, Airbnb, things like that. And then we had the pandemic shut international travel down, and then it came back in such a big way. So that's when we've seen this real explosion starting sort of in 2022, 2023. We've seen travel come back in such a big way.
0: And what types of people are making up the majority of Americans traveling to Europe?
1: I think there are really two interesting groups of people traveling a lot more now. On the one hand, you have boomers who, you know, have gotten a lot wealthier. And then you also see a lot of young people who see travel as a necessity for them. So, you know, buying a house is out of reach for a lot of younger people. So travel has kind of filled that void for a lot of people. You hear from people, this is their number one priority, is being able to see the world and, you know, and share it on Instagram and, you know, see where their friends are traveling. So I think that's also been a really important group.
0: I mean, you talk to people who spend tens of thousands of dollars, hundreds of thousands of dollars a year traveling. How do Americans travel differently from maybe local Europeans?
1: Yeah, you talk to a lot of people in the tourism industry about this, and they love Americans. They love to see American tourists, even though they're, you know, there are all these backlash to the number of tourists in a lot of places like Barcelona. And they talked to this man who worked at a boat company in Greece. And he said, you know, Europeans, they come and they just buy an ice cream and they sit on a beach. But Americans, they come and they spend money, they go on trips, they stay for several days. And in Spain, Americans spent $350 a day last year. And this compared to about $200 for Germans and $150 for French travelers. So you hear this a lot from workers in the industry as well. Americans still tip, which a lot of Europeans don't. So I think that does sort of help their reputation.
0: What do you think our appetite for travel says about how the American economy is changing?
1: Yeah, it's an interesting question. I think there's been this whole trend in the American economy over the past couple of years of people really prioritizing experiences, the experience economy. I think it in part fits in with this theme we're seeing just more broadly of people wanting to spend more money on experiences that they think are unique or teaches them something that makes them feel connected to a different type of community. So I think in some ways, the way people travel is starting to change. It's not just, you know, get on a tour bus and see 70 sites in 5 days. Like they want to have unique experiences that connect them with these local communities.
0: I mean, you're an American based in London, right?
1: Yeah, I am.
0: How do you see the balance of Americans spending more, but as you touched on, you know, locals protesting, even travelers? Where's the balance there? And how do you kind of look at it as an American abroad?
1: Yeah, I think a lot of these European tourist destinations are trying to find the balance. There has been a lot of backlash, a lot of protests building over the past couple of years. People in these cities feel pushed out. They think it's getting too expensive. They can't find housing. When I talk to people in the tourism industry in Europe, they say the strategy that we want is fewer tourists, but wealthier tourists. And that's kind of where Americans fit into this. So I think they're trying to find a balance. And in some ways, Americans help them find that balance because they are such high value tourists.
0: Chelsea Delaney covers European economics at the Wall Street Journal. Chelsea, thanks so much.
1: Thanks so much for having me.

0: On Jobs Report Day, we tend to focus on the numbers about people in the labor force. But there are plenty of others who aren't technically a part of it and still perform plenty of labor. We're talking about unpaid caretakers and stay-at-home parents. The Bureau of Labor Statistics calls this category, quote, not in the labor force. And the group also includes retirees and students. Here's the next installment of our series, Clocked Out.
1: My name is Lane Bradley. I am a wife, mom of six, and a non-traditional student. And I am located in Raleigh, North Carolina. I was originally a freshman at Morgan State University at 18 years old. Something happened with my financial aid, so I ended up having to drop out after my freshman year. From there, I just went into the workforce. I went into corporate. I worked in the financial industry. I worked in the banking industry, the sales industry, and I focused on building a family and being a mom. In January of 2024, I did have my fifth child, Sakani. And during that moment, I remember telling my friend Abigail that I thought about going back to school, but it wasn't something that I had really set my efforts on. And I kept making the excuse that, okay, I have another baby. I don't have that much time. And she said, hey, you need to go back to school. You need to go finish up your degree and you need to apply to law school. And I said, I'm getting older. I'm 34. And she said, and by the time you finish, you'll be 38 anyway. I started off with two classes that first fall semester. And then spring semester, I started with three classes per term. It's not possible for me to work a 9-to-5 and go to school full time and be a full time parent, full time wife. So I take different projects and opportunities to where I can invest in things that are going to help my career long term. As a mom, you do things for your kids. You want to be an example to them. And that's how it started. Like, you know, if I do this, my kids are going to be so proud of me. They're going to be bragging on me. They're going to be like, my mom is really that girl. She went back and got her degree. But then the goal shifted to where I'm really doing this for myself. I'm making that 19-year-old Lane who felt as though like this was the only option I have. I'm now showing her you have plenty of options. There's so many things that you can do now, and making her proud. Hopefully, I will be starting fall 2028 for law school.
0: That was Lane Bradley working on her bachelor's degree in Raleigh, North Carolina. You can hear more stories from this series and tell us about your own experience stepping back from work at marketplace.org/clockedout.

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1: This final note on the way out today, here's one that got buried a bit this week. We got new trade numbers from July, and here they are. The U.S. trade deficit grew to its biggest gap in 16 months, up more than 24% from June to July. Shipments of computers, computer accessories, and semiconductors surged. Some experts argue tariffs don't really do a good job of actually reducing the trade deficit. Others say, whether they do or not, data center construction will outweigh it all. Our theme music was composed by BJ Lederman. Marketplace's executive producer is Nancy Fargali. Joanne Griffith is the chief content officer. Neil Scarborough is the vice president and general manager. And I'm Kristen Schwab. Have a great holiday weekend. We'll be back here on Monday.

0: This is WICA Traverse City, 91.5 FM, WLMN Manistee Ludington, 89.7 FM, and WHBP Harbor Springs Petoskey, 90.1 FM. 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
1: Jebwaugan means canoe oar. 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

0: From Michigan Public, this is On Hand, a special production of Stateside. I'm April Baer. Today, we're going to be answering some of your most Michigan-y questions. First of all, the history of the University of Michigan and Ohio State football rivalry.
1: Going back to my high school coach, he said, if you do not have a nemesis, you're not important. If you do not have a rival, you are not significant.
0: Then, why we play euchre.
2: The one misconception that is incredibly invalid is that euchre was always a Midwestern game. That is not true.
0: And today, what exactly is the cultural connection between pasties and the Upper Peninsula?
3: The people I talked to, the Cornish I talked to, they were horrified that anybody would eat a pasty with carrots in it.
0: We'll be answering all those questions today on the show. Stay with us.
4: Live from NPR News in Washington, I'm Janine Herbst. President Trump says he'll host Chinese leader Xi Jinping for a state dinner in Washington later this month. NPR's Emily Fang reports U.S. planning for the trip has been unusually delayed for bilateral meetings of this level.
5: For weeks, it was unclear whether China's leader would get a state dinner, frustrating Chinese officials who had made planning trips to Washington over the summer. Xi Jinping will be at the White House September 24th. Among the issues the two countries will need to address are an ongoing trade war, potential rare earth export controls from China, and U.S. sanctions on Iran. When taking questions from reporters about the dinner, Trump boasted about a new heliport built on White House grounds he is planning to use to receive Xi Jinping.
6: And we do great things with China. We've been doing very well with China. China took advantage of us for years.
5: But that, he said, was the fault of previous administrations. Emily Fang, NPR News, Washington.
4: The Lindsey Clancy trial ended in mistrial, but the case has led to more public discussion about maternal mental health. Clancy's defense team argued she was suffering from postpartum psychosis when she attempted suicide and killed her three children. NPR's Ritu Chatterjee has more.
7: Postpartum psychosis is an extremely rare condition affecting only one or two in 1,000 new moms. Most healthcare providers may come across just one or two patients in their lifetime. And then even general psychiatrists know little about the condition and how to treat it. It's not listed in the Diagnostic and Statistical Manual of the DSM, which providers use to diagnose mental health disorders. Perinatal psychiatrists like Dr. Nancy Byatt at UMass Chan Medical School want to change that.
8: Having postpartum psychosis recognized in the DSM, I think, is an absolute important step.
7: A step towards helping providers accurately diagnose patients and treat them before the condition escalates. Ritu Chatterjee, NPR News.
4: The job market rebounded last month after a disappointing July. The Labor Department says employers added 162,000 jobs in August, more than economists were expecting, and the unemployment rate held steady at 4.1%. NPR's Scott Horsley has more.
9: Wages are going up, but not as fast as they had been, and that's another sign the job market's kind of stuck in neutral. Average wages in August were up 3.1% from a year ago. That's a smaller annual increase than the previous month. And lately, workers' wages have not been keeping up with the rising cost of living. Just today, the price of diesel fuel hit an all-time high, $5.85 a gallon. And of course, that has the potential to drive up prices for everything that moves by truck or train.
4: NPR Scott Horsley. Hiring in August was concentrated in healthcare and facilities, and factories and construction companies also added workers. Wall Street lower by the closing bell, the Dow down 271 points. You're listening to NPR News. A day after Tesla's new steering wheel-free taxi started offering rides in Austin, Texas, the National Highway Traffic Safety Administration says they're opening an investigation into whether Elon Musk's cyber cabs comply with safety rules. Tesla says it relied on a self-certification procedure to make sure the cyber cabs were in compliance, but it's not sure they actually meet federal standards. The waters in Nepal have receded after last week's devastating floods that killed over 1,200 people. But as NPR's Jonathan Lambert reports, the threats to the physical and mental health of survivors remain.
10: The catastrophic flooding destroyed or damaged at least 7 hospitals and health centers, according to the World Health Organization. Access to many more has been cut off because of damaged roads or bridges. That's making it harder to provide care to those injured, says Padam Sinkata, a Nepali global health researcher at the University of Chester.
11: The health system in Nepal is not prepared for this level of disaster.
10: Health officials are setting up medical tents to provide essential services, like supporting late-stage pregnancies. Many survivors are also facing severe mental stress from witnessing the disaster or losing loved ones. Mental health services are available at some temporary shelters, but may not be enough to meet the tremendous need. Jonathan Lambert, NPR News.
4: Golf carts are popular with tourists, but Rome, Italy, it's not on board. The city is mounting a crackdown as hundreds of the carts started carrying tourists through the historic center. Critics say the drivers are parking illegally and making congestion worse. Advocates, though, say the carts are silent, occupy less space than tourist vans and buses, and don't produce air-choking exhaust. This is NPR.
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13: 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And then you mix it up with Blanche DuBois and New Orleans and Tennessee Williams and A Streetcar Named Desire. That's the idea behind the new production from Mashup Rock and Roll Musical in Traverse City. We're talking with an actor and the director on the latest episode of the Up North Lowdown, available wherever you get your podcasts.
4: This is On Hand, a production of Stateside. I'm April Baer. We're so happy that you could make some time to hang around with us today. This hour, we have racked up a whole show's worth of Michigan-specific questions, getting answers to curiosities from Mitten and Upper Peninsula enthusiasts. In just a bit, we're headed to the UP to learn about the cultural significance of the famous regional delicacy, pasties.
3: If people attach it to an ethnic group, that's only historical. It is not today. Today it is a UP food.
4: But first, college football season is upon us. Tonight, Michigan State Spartans face off against Toledo. And tomorrow, it's Western Michigan and Ann Arbor against the U of M. And all eyes are going to be on these fields since both MSU and Michigan have new head coaches. Fans of these schools are kind of waiting for that first taste of what the rebuilding programs might bring to the field. So football is where we're starting today. We got a question from a listener where the answer may seem obvious, but there's a little more going on here than you may have heard.
14: I'm wondering why there's a rivalry between Michigan and Ohio and not between Michigan and any other Midwestern state.
4: Give it up for listener Tina Marua of Grand Rapids, who had the fortitude to ask us this question, standing in the streets of Ann Arbor. And the more we thought about it, the lady's got a point. You know that the rivalry has been going on for more than 100 years. But how many of us, decked out in our maize and blue, or scarlet and gray, can explain why? Why don't we get worked up about Indiana or Wisconsin? Why is it Michigan versus Ohio State?
15: Something interesting is going on the field right now. Michigan tried to plant their flag in the middle of the Ohio State field, and the Buckeyes rushed right to them.
16: Second down, 14.
17: And for Ohio State fans, they've said, look, we don't care about the national championship as long as we beat Michigan.
18: When you talk about two teams hating each other, this is it right here. Look, they out there jumping, folks. It was crazy last night, I'm telling y'all. They out there ripping bro Shiesty off. They got real hate in their hearts for each other. They damn near got half the
4: All these ancient hatreds. Wolverines versus Buckeyes. The Big House versus the Horseshoe. Maize and Blue, Scarlet and Gray. Of course, it all feels so permanent. Like the game is etched into the history of our two states. Like it's written in our state constitutions. We must be rivals. And it's not just our two teams that feel this way. Michigan versus Ohio State is consistently ranked in poll after poll as the biggest and best collegiate rivalry in the nation. But why? We share borders with other Midwestern neighbors. How did this beef get so big and so bad? This is On Hand, a podcast that answers your most persistent questions about Michigan things all the stuff that makes us who we are in this state. I'm April Baer. Today, why Michigan and Ohio State are such deadly serious football rivals. Your investigative producer this week is me. I was born in Ohio. I live in Michigan now. And I've been drinking this bitter, bitter milk since before I could talk.
1: Going back to my high school coach, Robert Yalt, he said, if you do not have a nemesis, you're not important.
4: That's Michigan football legend Tyrone Wheatley.
1: If you do not have a rival, you are not significant.
19: Superman, Lex Luthor, Batman, Joker.
1: Ohio State, Michigan.
19: Right.
4: We're going to talk to him about what the game means to the people who live it in a bit. But first, we want to get deep into the history. Woody Hayes used to say that the rivalry began with the Toledo War, like in the 1800s. I mean, do we think that's actually true?
20: Well, I think causation and correlation maybe are, that's a good lesson here.
4: Michael Rosenberg, a Michigan grad, is a senior sports writer for Sports Illustrated and author of the book War as They Knew It, that gets deep into the guts of the rivalry.
20: Once it became big, it was easy to come up with these things in the past that sort of stirred it. Look, these are two states that are rabid about football, built great programs early on, and are next to each other. They touch. And so that was probably going to happen. I mean, you look around the country at other rivalries, and it was usually regional, usually proximity was the reason. But that overlap, I think, the history of it is has always kind of been woven into it. You know, I mean, if you go to Toledo, it feels like it is not Northern Ohio. It feels like it is like one foot in each state.
4: You may know that as young states, Ohio and Michigan were totally at each other's throats during the 1830s over the territory that is now Metro Toledo. A few decades later, in the 1890s, when collegiate athletics was a baby, Michigan was part of a 7-school group called the Western Conference. Eventually, people started calling this group the Big Nine. The 19-teens roll around, Ohio State gets involved, and that was the birth of the Big Ten. Now, in these early years, the game was a semi-regular thing, and this is simply a fact. Michigan beat the crap out of Ohio State every time.
20: Yeah, I always would kind of be amused by that during that 20-year stretch or whatever it was when Ohio State recently had been dominating the rivalry, and you'd look at the overall record and you would see that Michigan was, you know, still ahead.
4: The guy who coached Michigan through those first two formidable decades of the 20th century, Fielding Yost, was not especially beloved by his colleagues in Columbus, Rosenberg said. Yost was ruthless, possibly to the point of bending certain rules, but the dude won games, especially against Ohio State.
20: It's an interesting what-if question, at least for me. What if Ohio State had been the best team early on, right? Like, what if they'd had their version of Fielding Yost in 1901, 02, 03, 04? Would they have had as much anger towards Michigan for the next 120 years? Because it kind of, once it's ingrained, it's just there, you know? It doesn't go away. Like, well, now we've been beating them. Like it's still, that rage is sort of still there. But I do think that that was part of it, too. I think a lot of what happens on the field is then kind of ascribed to what happens off the field and vice versa. And I think the fact that Michigan was so good at times in the first half of the 20th century, and Ohio State was so determined to beat Michigan, I do think that kind of framed the rivalry going forward. And if you go look from like the 30s or 40s through until Urban Meyer resigned, every Ohio State coach, none of them left entirely of their own choosing. None of them. And they would, I mean, you're getting into the 40s when it's college football. I mean, Army and Princeton are still kind of powers, okay? And yet, at Ohio State, the pressure to win is so overwhelming that guys are coaching for a year or two or three, and they're saying, get me out of here, I can't do this anymore. And so I do think once Ohio State got good, that's when it became kind of this blood war.
4: 1951, Uber Buckeye and military history enthusiast Wayne Woodrow Hayes enters the chat as Ohio State's head coach.
2: Winning is the epitome of team effort. And we must keep that, and we must inculcate that into our football players.
21: Would you use the word indoctrinate?
2: Yes, yes, I would very much. Well, so many of our liberals are against that word, but I am not.
20: Woody, he was an absolutist. He was a true believer. He would not compromise. He was stubborn beyond belief. He lived by an ethos. He had a value system, and it was sometimes admirable, sometimes maybe not, but he lived by it.
4: The gasoline on the rivalry's fire came when Michigan lured Woody Hayes' assistant coach, Bo Schembechler, to come turn its program around.
22: But there's going to be one team that's going to play solely as a team. No man is more important than the team. No coach is more important than the team. The team, the team, the team.
20: It was kind of perfect as a drama. It was perfect. Neither of them, obviously, was perfect. No program or place is perfect. But that was perfect. They call it the 10-year war. You had this mentor and student. They were so alike. And when they were so alike that their differences became noticeable. That contrast between the two of them, I think Michigan people, that sort of elitism, they love to say, look at that Ohio State guy.
4: That's all he cares about is football. It's all he knows.
20: Yeah, he's so unrefined, you know? I mean, like, and then the Ohio State people would just look at Michigan and think they just think they're better than we are. And yeah. And the fact that it's happening at a time when, you know, in the beginning there's maybe one game on television every year. Once a year you're playing each other. That game is almost always determining the Big Ten title. There's no playoff system. Like, all of these things, it was just right time, right place for those 3 hours on that Saturday in November to just be the kind of thing you think about all year long.

0: We dig into another Michigan truism, the ubiquity of euchre. Why is this card game so popular here? Is it popular anywhere else, the way Michiganders have it?
1: Michigan, it was not mentioned as a big deal in Michigan initially, but Michigan is sort of the center today.
0: We'll answer that question after the break. Stick around.
2: One time years ago, we had a house fire over here.
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2: Now we're in full gear, air packs and everything, and we're in the house together. And all of a sudden we look down and here's this elderly lady. She was right between us. Her name was Granny Wilson. She's going, "What's going on in here? What's happening?" We go, "What are you doing in here?" We literally grabbed her and carried her outside. We had to get her out of there. And we laughed. We couldn't believe it. You know how thin nightgowns are. That's what she had on. When we took her out, there was other people. They were going, where did you find her? She don't live here. With you. I know, but she walked into there. Wanted to make sure that her friends were out of there, I guess. Face is all soot. I tell you, she was just a funny lady, you know. Granny had to be involved in everything, you know what I mean? She had to know what was going on. And we still laugh about it to this day.
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8: All right. Wish me luck. Here we go.
0: This is On Hand, a special production of Stateside. I'm April Baer. What is one of the most Michigan things that you can think of? I mean, is it the lakes? The hand map? Saying ope without even realizing it? I mean, for a lot of people, it's the card game euchre. Did this iconic Michigan game actually begin here, though? Today, we're going to answer that question. Take a listen.
9: Hi, my name is Beth Gibson, and I'm from Ypsilanti, Michigan. And my question is about euchre. It is so quintessentially Michigan, and it seems like everybody in Michigan plays euchre, and people from other parts of the country do not know about euchre. I'm wondering if euchre was invented in Michigan, and what do we know about the history of the game euchre?
0: Maybe you learned at the kitchen table with your family, or picked it up from friends in college. Either way, you know the game. It's a fast-paced trick-taking game. A little confusing at first. Beloved around our state. Played with a stripped-down deck, it lives somewhere between luck and strategy. And because it's so popular here, Beth raises a really good question. And answering your questions, well, that's kind of our thing. This is On Hand, a podcast exploring all the things that make Michigan unique. I'm April Baer. Today, we're going to go it alone and tackle this question two suited. First, what draws Michiganders to euchre? And then we'll look at how and where the game started. Get some fours and sixes ready to keep score. On Hand is here to play. Our Bauer for this particular episode is On Hand producer Michelle Jokish-Polo. She's been looking into Beth's questions. Hey, Michelle.
10: Hi, Baer.
0: So, Michelle, like Beth said, euchre is just a game that everybody seems to know around here. It's like something that we take for granted.
10: For sure. I mean, even the rules are a little hard to explain.
0: How do you even start to answer the question?
10: Well, I figured the best place to start my research was somewhere people really know the game. A euchre tournament at a local brewery.
0: Beer and euchre. This story is so Michigan. Right?
11: She's going to pick it up regardless.
12: She may have. I made her your letter.
11: I know.
10: I went to Oakston Brewery in Granville in West Michigan to check out their monthly euchre tournament. The brewery space is in a strip mall located in downtown, and it was just after 6 when I got there, and the room was buzzing with people.
13: We're playing euchre. We're doing a round robin, basically, euchre tournament. So each person that comes plays with a different partner each and every game. And the tournament's set up to just play as many rounds as you can in a couple hours.
10: that's

0: one of the tournament organizers, Jamie DeVries. He and his wife, Becky, started hosting these tournaments 2 years ago, and I came to the tournament hoping to figure out why this game is so beloved among so many Michiganders.
1: Seems like you found the right people then.
0: Definitely.
2: Why did you guys start this?
3: Euchre is a popular thing in West Michigan, and it's a really good way to put some butts in the seats in a nice brewery on a Tuesday night when it would otherwise be really slow. And so we're friends with the owners of this particular brewery, and we decided we can help them out by getting some people to come in and drink some beer and play some cards.
2: How long have you guys played euchre? Do you guys remember the first time you played together?
3: We've more than 30 years
1: more
3: we've been playing euchre.
1: Years.
3: Yeah. Yeah. We started playing euchre in high school, and then through college it got really popular for us. And then after that, it was a family game, and it was, I mean, our boys play, our two old adult boys play. And so we just play with our family, and we've been playing forever.
4: Where's that ace?
5: Oh.
6: And the queen was there out there, too.
5: So
6: but we
5: by
6: got
5: us getting one of those, they only get 1 point. If they got all of them, they got 2 points. So we got what's called the stopper. We stopped them from getting it.
0: There are two types of euchre partners. The risk takers, and the ones that maybe you could call the rule followers, like Lori Horn. She's been playing euchre with her husband, Greg, for decades.
7: We are a good balance. We're not both risk takers at the same time. I think we balance each other out. My father-in-law is a Hoyle rule follower. And so he will always, when I started learning how to play euchre, he would say, well, according to Hoyle, you should call next for your partner.
1: Wait a second. Who is Hoyle?
0: So, according to Hoyle, is like an old-fashioned phrase that just means according to the highest authority or the rules. And it's allegedly based on Edmund Hoyle, a man from the 1700s, who is believed to be the first one to write out the rules for card games. And there are Hoyle books based on those rules. Like rules for gin rummy.
8: In your hand, create sets of cards consisting of three or more of the same ring.
0: Or cribbage.
8: Be the first player to move your cribbage pegs from the beginning to the end hole on the cribbage board. Each player chooses...
0: Or euchre.
8: Aces down to nines are utilized. Five cards are dealt to each player. One suit is declared to be trump, and its jack becomes the right bower, or the highest card of the suit.
0: But none of these rule books are written by one person named Hoyle. According to Hoyle, it's just the understood standard for play.
1: Got it. So, Michelle, how did the game actually go?
0: Okay, so this was my first time watching euchre be played in this way. And let me tell you, these players are so fast. There were these six big tables set up at the start with four people at each one. And then at the end of each round, everyone got up and switched tables to play with a new partner.
3: This is just about the game and meeting people.
9: We have a lot of repeat players, so we know they're enjoying it. But we also get a lot of new players each week as well.
3: Every time we do it, we get new players, which is
9: so
3: great.
9: I think they're telling their friends, and then their friends are coming and joining. So.
0: That's Jamie DeVries again. And for him and his wife, meeting people and building community is really what euchre is all about.
3: I think you could pick any game and do it for 30 or 35 years and then sit back and reflect on it and think about all the times you've played with the different people you've played with and the memories that go around that, and then it would apply. For us, euchre is that thing. We can remember the couples that we've played it at our house when our kids were itty-bitty little kids. We can remember the times where we've had tournaments or we've hosted large groups. There's been 50 or 60 people here before playing on a Tuesday night, right? Those memories get stuck to the game because that's what we're doing.
1: I love that. I'm wondering, though, did it seem like this game is getting passed down to younger generations still? Are there younger people who are building those same memories that Jamie and the other players there did?
0: You know, I didn't meet a lot of young people at the tournament. There were only a few folks in their 20s, but what a lot of the players did tell me is that their kids know how to play euchre, and they still do it. Maybe not as much as they did, but it's a game that's still going on strong. Here's Becky and Melanie, two of the players I met that night.
9: I don't think it's going away. Our son was in college in 2018, and they played, but they also played other things. I don't think it was the only thing they did, you know, where when we were that age, it was kind of the game. Now there's more.
4: No, I've been encouraging my kids to play euchre because it's a great way to meet friends, especially in college. And so when I was a freshman in college, my parents dropped me off for orientation just before Labor Day. And then I didn't have a car, so I had to stay on campus for Labor Day weekend. And there wasn't a lot to do. And so I took a deck of cards, and I went around to the people in my dorm room and asked if anybody knew how to play cards. It wasn't just euchre. I could play euchre, but euchre, spades, rummy, whatever it was. But a lot of people could play euchre. And that's how I started meeting friends in college, was like playing euchre.
1: Okay, so Michelle, what do you think? Is there another euchre tournament in your future?
0: Oh, definitely. But I gotta sit down and practice my euchre first. You know, I don't want to embarrass myself in front of the experts.
1: Michelle Jokish-Polo, On Hand producer. Thanks, Michelle.
0: You're welcome, Bear.
6: It's such a family game in my family. I mean, from grandmas down to kids, everybody plays, you know, you'd see it everywhere. But then when I moved to California for 20 years and nobody has even ever heard of euchre. It's so Midwest and really kind of Michigan.
1: But here's the question. Did euchre actually start in Michigan? And if it didn't, how did it become such a Michigan thing? To get at that, we're turning to someone who spent time digging into the history of the game itself. Steven Zink is originally from Ohio and grew up watching and playing euchre his whole life. Today, he's a retired faculty member at the University of Nevada, Reno, where he dedicated his career to researching and teaching information systems management and digital governance. In retirement, he's turned his scholarly curiosity toward a new subject, and that is exploring and documenting the history of our beloved game of euchre. Steven Zink, welcome to On Hand.
10: Thank you very much. I feel like I'm at the buckle of the euchre belt.
1: How long you been playing?
10: Oh, I don't even remember. I grew up watching adults play euchre, so much so that I don't remember the original time, and so much so that my father's best friend, I thought his name was euchre because every time they came over, they were playing euchre, and he always was talking about euchre. And so I thought for a long time his name was euchre.
1: What have you learned about the origins of euchre, where it came from?
10: Euchre is really not a true German game. It's what you would call an Alsatian game. It is that from that area along the Rhine River where France and Germany meet. And has been, they're German by descent, but French by, I think, by choice now. And they have been overrun over history, I don't know how many times, going back and forth between German and French control. It's a absolutely beautiful vineyard area in France along the river, and probably began in the 1700s. Now, it has antecedents that go back much further, pieces of it that you can find in card games back much further. And it was called Euchre-Spiel, which essentially means euchre game.
1: What do you know about who played euchre in its early days?
10: Early on, I have little doubt, and most historians agree, that euchre was a game that had built-in protest. You make the jack higher. Which a jack is really a low card in some senses, and it also refers to peasants or farmers. If you make the jack higher than the king, it's hard to impress upon people today after our country's 250-year history of free speech and criticism and everything. But that is not a good omen for a healthy life, to be playing a card game where the king is subordinate and the ace is subordinate, and the queen, to a farmer.
1: So I think I'm hearing you say, this is the people's game.
10: It absolutely was. It's very malleable in the sense that it was played in homes, but then it moved to taverns. And then when it moved to the U.S., and it started out as a gambling game. Because in the 19th century, early 19th century, Americans bet on everything. Actually, the world bet on everything in any game. It had to. But it eventually, over time, after it was time on a riverboat and during the Civil War and afterwards, became a very gentle game where it was played at home, where women started to have parties at home in the late 19th century. And then it was played with thousands of people in a version called progressive euchre that would play for mostly jewelry or something like that in large New York facilities, or for charities, which is still true today.
1: If we do know that Alsatians turned Germans were the ones who introduced the game here in this country, do those origins begin to sprout in Michigan, or do we know first states in the U.S. where euchre might have been played?
10: Oh, this is a very difficult thing to talk to people in Michigan about.
1: Uh-oh.
10: No, I'm afraid that the ports of entry did not include Michigan when it first was developed. I know. They didn't hop over the Eastern Corridor. In reality, it's often said that the Germans in Pennsylvania probably brought it over since they were the early ones. I have actually a different theory, because nothing in history is that straightforward. I think there are several possibilities. They may have all come in at various times. There was a significant German, which included Alsatians, that came through New Orleans.
1: Oh!
10: And there was and that was the largest port of entry in the early 19th century after Philadelphia.
1: And a city that loves its card games.
10: Oh, they love their card games. And the Midwestern farmers, after we came control of the U.S., shipped their products down the Mississippi, spent a lot of time in New Orleans before they headed back by foot or horse to the Midwest. So it's not likely. And Michigan probably didn't even come up the Mississippi. It probably came from the East Coast. But there's also a possibility that the Hessian mercenaries in the Revolutionary War may have brought some aspects of the game. The one misconception that is incredibly invalid is that euchre was always a Midwestern game. That is not true. It was just as prevalent throughout the South. In fact, more so in many respects. And that's why I also think that the Southern entrance through New Orleans was so critical. But you can find in news, and I have been through any digitized newspaper that I can scan and index throughout, thousands and thousands of references to euchre spelled 13 different ways throughout the South. And you can see it incredibly prevalent all the way through the Civil War. And in fact, the Civil War probably helped spread it even more.
1: You're blowing my Michigan mind.
10: Well, Michigan, it was not mentioned as a big deal in Michigan initially, but Michigan is sort of the center today.
1: How has the game changed over time?
10: Oh, remarkably and constantly. And almost certainly they played with the sevens and eights when they arrived in the U.S.
1: Stop. Really?
10: Yes.
1: I just don't see what that could possibly add.
10: More chance, I guess. And the other thing that is very strange, and this is without a doubt, is sometime just prior to the Civil War, or likely during the early part of the Civil War, someone got the idea that it needed to be shaken up a little, the game did, and so they moved to what they call a super jack. Oh, that's what I called it. Or a highest bower. And that is the origin of the Joker.
1: Oh.
10: But they didn't use the Joker card because there was no Joker card. They used a plain card that actually came with the pack. And so the plain card was the most powerful card in the game. And this didn't last long in the U.S. Maybe 10 years. It was not uniformly adopted.
1: Now, why do you suppose that it never really caught on in the States?
10: I can't honestly say, other than it probably did prolong the game a little with extra cards. I have a feeling that probably the troops, particularly in the west, southwestern part during the Civil War, there was not nearly as much action as in the East. And maybe they had more time on their hands. In fact, in the western part of the nation during the Civil War, they even called truces and played cards across lines, mainly because the Southern troops had no cards anymore. But they knew how to play euchre, and that was not an uncommon thing.
1: Stephen Zink, retired professor of the University of Nevada, Reno, coming to us from Nevada itself. Thank you so much, Stephen.
10: Cheers.
1: We need to take a quick break, and when we come back, we're headed up north to get the skinny on a hearty meal.
11: Today it is a UP food.
1: It's the cultural origins of the pasty in the UP. Up next. Stay with us.
12: Dave Nafsker found out about it by accident. A handful of years ago, he had a long layover in Iceland, so he did some Googling to see what he could do while he was there. That's when he found a project where people had figured out how to use and sell almost 100% of every fish they caught. He set up a meeting with the lead guy.
13: Walked into his office. He had a fish skin, fish leather lamp. And he had a table with all these different products that were being made from parts of the Icelandic cod that used to be put in landfill. It really was inspirational.
12: The product sold from a single cod had gone from generating $15 to over $5,000. Could a project like this help the struggling fishing industry in the Great Lakes? That's next time on Points North.

0: Yeah, you could live on a corner in here in this little village and be in three different townships. It's very confusing, especially when you want to go at a meeting. You got to hit all three meetings, and that's a pain in the butt when they're all on the same night.
1: Julie Pickle of Calaba.
0: When I first moved up here, I was a situation. Everybody said, you know, Mike Pickle, he's such a nice guy, but boy, that wife of his, she's a
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3: Hi, Brian Turner. And my question is, we hear so much about the Finnish culture and pasties in the UP, but pasties are really Cornish. So why don't we hear about Cornish history?
2: As soon as you cross the bridge into the Upper Peninsula, you start to see the signs. Homemade pasties, Susie's pasties, Hiawatha pasties.
4: It's really hearty. I'm still cooking. It's so good. It's like a... To me, it tastes like almost like a loaded baked potato soup. In a pastry.
2: Pasty shops galore. Yeah. The pasty, this pocket of dough filled with beef, potato, and rutabaga, has become a distinctly regional food. And if you go as far as the Keweenaw Peninsula, that horn-shaped stretch of land that makes up the northernmost part of our state, you'll find the Keweenaw Pasty Trail. This is a series of 13 pasty shops, each with their own take on the dish to share.
5: The crust is really nice. The crust is the best.
2: Philly has their cheesesteak, Chicago has their deep dish, and Michigan's UP has the pasty. But there are a few cultures that lay claim to the dish. So who really brought the pasty to Michigan? And why has it stuck around as a fundamental piece of Michigan culture? This is On Hand, a podcast answering your questions about the things that make Michigan unique. I'm April Baer. And today, we're digging in on pasty history. Our guide to all things pasty today, On Hand producer Ronia Kabensag. Ronia, hey!
6: Hi, April.
2: So you actually went up to the Keweenaw to do the pasty research? I mean, for those who haven't been, what should we know?
6: Well, the Keweenaw has a beautiful landscape, and all the communities up there have this small town feel where everyone seems to know each other and, you know, like, helps each other out. One thing we kept hearing over and over is, like, the winters are so brutal that everyone kind of needs to help each other out.
2: For true.
6: And then by the time it's summer, everyone is just, like, super overjoyed, and you definitely feel it. We went in the middle of the summer. I would also say the echoes of the mid-19th century mining boom definitely remain. We drove past some old mines where you can take tours, so local history is definitely kept alive in that way.
2: So what's the history of this place?
6: Folks from a lot of different countries came to the area for the mining industry, but today I would say the Finnish influence in the area is particularly strong. I met up with Roy and Trisha Narhi. They're the couple behind Roy's Pasties and Bakery in Houghton. And here's what Trisha had to say about the Finnish cultural influences in the region.
7: I feel like if you were here during any of the festivals, you would definitely get a sense of the Finnish pride in this community. At my restaurant, I have a gift shop. I sell a lot of books, and they all seem to be Finnish in nature, that people are really burning through those, that I'm having to reorder those. You have a huge group of people that still identify as Finnish, and activities like sauna and nisu, they're all prevalent in our community.
6: The city of Hancock was actually named the 2026 Finno-Ugric Capital of Culture, which is an international designation. There are Finnish names on street signs and several Finnish festivals that they observe in the community. So that element of the local culture is still very visible.
2: So what exactly is the culture around pasties up there? What does it look like and feel like to have this regional food?
6: I mean, it's just like you said, it's totally the same as Philly's cheesesteak or Chicago's deep dish. I mean, everyone has an opinion about who does it best, which ingredients really belong in an ideal recipe, what condiments you're supposed to eat with it. And like, you can be a fork and knife person or an eat it like in one hand, like a sandwich person. So there's lots of hot takes on how to prepare and consume the pasty. But there's also a lot of lore around pasties. Some of it is true, like the fact that miners would take these for lunch down into the mines because they're filling, they're easy to pack. But then there's stuff like the Tommyknockers. Have you heard of this before?
5: No. I thought it was a book by Stephen King.
6: It sounds like one. The lore is that the miners would eat their pasties and they would hold it by the crust. And then when they were done with their lunch, they would discard the crust as an offering to the Tommyknockers, who were like gremlins that lived in the mines,
5: I guess.
6: So there's folklore like that as well. But that one, we literally heard from one person in passing and never heard about it again. So everyone kind of has their own piece of pasty folklore that they've received.
5: What did people have to say about the history of the dish? I mean, the pasty itself, not the legends and rural legends of pasties and Tommyknockers.
6: Yeah, so even Roy, a baker proud of his Finnish heritage, acknowledges that the pasty is originally a Cornish dish.
8: The origination of the pasty is more of a Cornish pasty, and that did not have carrots. But with the Finnish culture here, that introduced the carrots, and that's what had stayed now since the copper industry is long gone. But the pasty has stayed and stayed strong in this area.
6: But since then, it's taken all kinds of other cultural influences. So there are modern recipes that totally deviate from the traditional mix.
8: Every so often, I will have a turkey pasty at home. Once in a while, a traditional pasty. And even here, I will have a breakfast pasty every now and then.
7: He does tend to gravitate to that turkey cranberry because it's kind of like Thanksgiving dinner all rolled into one. I mean, there's turkey and potatoes and celery and onion and sage. And, you know, it truly is like Thanksgiving dinner, just
8: roasted
7: all
8: turkey
7: combined.
8: Gravy.
7: Yeah. And I think that's why he gravitates that, because my friends and I, our go-to is the chicken broccoli.
6: There's more to say, but I'll leave it to our expert, who you'll talk to in a minute.
5: Ronia, thank you.
6: You're welcome.
5: On Hand producer Ronia Kapensak. Up next, as she suggests, a folklorist is going to school us on the Cornish pasty.
0: I'm a traditionalist, so I only make the original, what I know of as the original pasty. Chuck roast, beef, and then I use a smattering of pork. I use like 2/3, 1/3 portion. And I make it with lard, the dough with lard. I don't know. Butter just doesn't work.
5: That is Yvonne Lockwood.
0: I'm a folklorist who has conducted research on the pasty in the UP because it's such an obvious traditional item and no one had written about it at the time. So,
5: Yvonne previously worked as a curator of folklife for the Michigan State University Museum, and she also co-founded the Michigan Traditional Arts Program. Her research on traditions around the pasty was very hands-on.
0: It meant going up to the UP and staying there for several weeks and traveling from one person to the other. The last person would say, oh, so-and-so makes pasties. So I'd go up there, you know. But then I have to tell you that at the same time, I was doing research on rag weaving. And so I knew a lot of people there who I would not ordinarily have known. And so one person would refer me to somebody else. And pretty soon you've got this whole community that you've visited. Yeah.
5: A lot of people may be aware that Cornish pasties are from the British Isles and that they were introduced to the UP by immigrants from Cornwall, which is this region way down in the south of England. Yvonne, I know that a lot of your primary research focus is all things Finnish, but do you know much about Cornish culture?
0: I don't, but I know why the Cornish came, because they were tin miners in Cornwall. And the people establishing mines wanted them because they did deep mining. So that's why they were urged to come, and that's why they came. And they went to the UP and to those mining areas around the Keweenaw. Mm-hmm. People settled around mines, and the mine that where they settled became the location of that mine, and it site neighborhoods took on the names of the mines. I'm sure that there was a lot of poverty. I mean, after all, immigration is a difficult and expensive process, and settling in a new place is a difficult project.
5: What can you tell us about the earliest pasty recipes in the UP?
0: At what point in its life? The Cornish, when they brought it, it was a meat and potato dish, but they often separated the one pasty into two. And one side was for dessert, like fruits or whatever, and the other side was savory. The Finns did not pick that up. A pasty is, yes, a dough-encrusted meat and potato dish, but added to that are rutabagas, onions, and carrots. Now, the Cornish do not put carrots in their pasty, or at least they didn't at one time. And the people I talked to, the Cornish I talked to, they were horrified that anybody would eat a pasty with carrots in it. They did not put carrots at that time. Now, whether they do it now or not, I don't know. And we have thought about how the pasty spread from the Cornish to the Finnish, because that was the line of spreading. I'm sure that in the logging camps and in the mines, Finnish men ate Cornish pasties. I'm sure that their wives were making them. And how did they learn it? They probably learned it from Cornish women, the wives, the Finnish wives. And that's why the Finns claim that the pasty is theirs. And no, it's not. It's Upper Peninsula, period. Belongs to everybody.
5: You told us a little bit about how Finnish people adapted pasties. What were some other changes in pasties as they were adopted by cultural groups like Italians and Slavs who were immigrating to the area?
0: I can only tell you about the examples that I ran across. The Italians like to put pepperoni in their pasty.
5: More of a calzone kind of concoction?
0: Well, I think maybe that's what they were, because many of them are from Sicily. Yeah, in the area where I grew up. Some people feel that pasty is dry, so therefore they add gravy. The people I talked to said, oh, that's a French-Canadian addition to it. I'm not sure that's only French-Canadian. I don't even know if it's just the French-Canadians in the UP. There are a lot of people who like gravy on their pasty, which other people who eat pasty, maybe the purists, feel that's an abomination.
5: What do you remember about the flavors and the taste of the pasties that you grew up eating?
0: My brother feels my mother made the best pasty, and she always made it with pork and beef, a combination, potatoes, onions, rutabaga, and she added a dab of butter before she closed it. Her pie crust was always made with lard, and they were good. Yeah, they were good. And that's what I remember as a real pasty, right or wrong.
5: Right. Do you notice any kind of debate amongst people you talk to who either live in the UP now or who used to live there about which cultural variation is the best?
0: I'm not sure that they talk about it as cultural. They talk about it as moms. So who was mom? I don't know. But mom's pasty is always the best.
5: You once wrote that there was a bit of pasty folklore that involved wives of miners back in the day in the UP mm-hmm. tossing pasties down mine shafts. This was not actual history. Do you want to explain a little bit about what you found?
0: Well, yes, that is one of the threads of the folklore of pasty, that wives or daughters would stand at the opening of the shaft at lunchtime and throw the pasty or drop the pasty down to their fathers or their brothers. Can you imagine how tough that pasty crust could have been? The pasty crust then was much thicker than it is today. One of the transformations of the pasty modern day is that the people make it like pie dough. So it's delicate. And they eat it on a plate. They don't eat it by hand, in their hand.
5: Do we know for sure that that story about tossing the pasties down the mineshaft was actually true?
0: How could it have been? I don't know. I've never talked to anybody who actually did it or who was down at the bottom to catch it. So I don't know. I doubt it.
5: Are there any pieces of pasty folklore or tradition that we know to be true?
0: Yes, they put, if there's somebody who is a finicky eater, for example, doesn't want onions, doesn't want carrots, whatever, the maker will put that person's identifying symbol, or it usually was abbreviations of her or his name, but it could be any kind of a symbol that you, then you know that's your pasty and nobody else can have it. It's yours.
5: So, Yvonne, was there a moment when maybe you realized that it wasn't just home food that, you know, people made for work or for their kids, but that this was something that you could sell to people, maybe even people outside of Michigan?
0: I'm not sure in terms of years or decades when that happened. I do know that there are certain shops in the UP area and Hurley, Wisconsin, where there are pasty shops, and they are thought by the community to be one of the first pasty shops where pasties could be purchased away from the home. So mining definitely did cease, relatively at least, but pasties continue, and they've been commercial while the mines were open. I can remember my father saying, we should set up a pasty shop. They would sell. This is when we lived in California. They're a delectable food. I mean, it's something that everybody likes.
5: What does it bring up for you when you see pasties on offer as like a specialty dish that visitors to Michigan must try?
0: Well, it is. I mean, every region has its regional food, and I would encourage people to do that. Yes, I think it's great. It is a sign of UP identity. And if you're Finnish or Cornish or Italian or whatever, pasty is your dish. If people attach it to an ethnic group, that's only historical. It is not today. Today it is a UP food.
5: Professor Emeritus Yvonne Lockwood, you may remember her from her days at Michigan State University Museum. She is now an independent folklorist and historian. Yvonne Lockwood, thank you so much for speaking with us. We really appreciate it.
0: Thank you.
5: That's it for On Hand and for Stateside today. We're going to be back soon to share your stories about the UP's signature dish. If you have a pasty recipe that you grew up absolutely loving, or if you've eaten your way through the Keweenaw Pasty Trail and live to tell the tale, write to us. The email is onhand@michiganpublic.org. Special thanks to Victoria Stewart for introducing us to Yvonne Lockwood's work. Thank you so much for listening. We'll see you next time.

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0: These days, Dermot Kennedy is one of Ireland's biggest music stars, the kind who headlines arenas multiple nights in a row. And that's part of the reason it was so special to bring him back to where it all started for a performance recorded at Bewley's Cafe Theatre, just upstairs from where he used to busk on Dublin's famed Grafton Street. And even back then, he knew he was destined for big things.
1: When I had nothing going on, when I couldn't get a gig playing in that street out there, at that point, I had this like confidence that bordered on arrogance, I would say. And it was really kind of like, I know I'm good at this. This is so frustrating. Why don't people know who I am?
0: Coming up, Dermot Kennedy performs an intimate, powerful set for the grand finale of our Sense of Place Dublin series. And we talk about his new album, about songwriting, and his remarkable voice.
1: Sometimes people talk to me about singing in my accent, and I'm just kind of like, yeah, it's the only one I have.
0: Dermot Kennedy, today. I'm Raina Duris. This is World Cafe.
2: Live from NPR News in Washington, I'm Janine Herbst. A judge in Massachusetts declared a mistrial in the case of Lindsay Clancy. The defense argued she was not criminally responsible for killing her three children due to severe postpartum psychosis. After a week of deliberations, jurors were deadlocked and say one member was a holdout. Clancy's lawyer, Kevin Reddington, wanted that juror replaced, but Judge William Sullivan refused. Deborah Becker from member station WBUR has more on what's next.
3: The district attorney has to decide if there will be another trial and whether it'll be on the same charges. Plymouth County District Attorney Tim Cruz says he hasn't decided yet, said no announcement is going to happen today. But he did say his office is charged with seeking justice for the three children that Lindsay Clancy admitted that she killed in 2023.
2: Deborah Becker reporting. Judge Sullivan set a hearing for September 29th, and Clancy went back to a mental health facility that she's been in for the past 3 years. A new watchdog report concludes that former Labor Secretary Lori Chavez-Dreamer oversaw a, quote, toxic, intimidating, and humiliating work environment and engaged in numerous violations of department policy. The report from the department's Office of Inspector General includes allegations that she engaged in an inappropriate relationship with a member of her security detail. It also says she violated policy by combining personal and official travel, drinking alcohol during working hours while mocking those who abstained, directing staff to perform personal tasks for her, and failing to report gifts through appropriate channels. The Supreme Court handed a win to Republicans today, ruling that political parties and party committees can buy campaign ads at the same discounted rates as candidates. NPR's Maham Javed has more.
4: The justices cleared.